0: One minute.
1: Hmm?
0: Listen.
2: Jenny!
0: Ah, that's him.
2: Jenny!
0: Yes. But where is he? His voice seems to come from all around
2: Jenny!
0: Us.
2: Jenny! Jenny, where are you?
0: Jenny? Jenny, where are you? You in here, Jenny?
3: Hello, Chipper.
0: Oh.
3: How did you get here?
0: I follow the blue signs.
3: It is forbidden for unauthorized personnel to enter the communication section. You could get into serious trouble.
0: Who with? There's nobody here.
3: You are lucky. They've all gone to their quarters for the takeoff. It is dangerous to be about while the motors are charging. Only emergency power is available.
0: Where are you? I can hear you, but I can't see you.
3: There is no screen where you are. Walk on a few yards between the control stacks.
0: Yes, doing that.
3: And you come to a blue door with lighter blue zigzag lines on it.
0: I see it.
3: That is the door to my room. You may come in.
0: Where are you?
3: Here, right in front of you.
0: All I can see is a computer console.
3: That is me.
0: No, it's not true. I've seen you. You're beautiful.
3: That is only my image. Look.
0: Oh, there you are.
3: No. Try and touch me. You can't.
0: But you let me believe you were real.
3: That was your idea. I never suggested it.
0: And that I would see you in your quarters.
3: That is just where you are. In a special computer suite.
0: But you made me fall in love with you.
3: No. My program did that.
0: Why?
3: To persuade you to come back to Corthea.
0: And then when it was too late for me to go back, I'd find out you were not real.
3: Before then, the desensitizing process would have begun.
0: The what?
3: The process by which you would be made to fall out of love with me.
0: Nothing would have done that.
3: Look, Chipper.
2: Chipper!
3: Look at my face.
0: Oh, no.
3: And make myself even uglier. Look.
0: No. No. Stop it.
2: Chipper, where are you?
3: Now, you know me.
0: No!
4: Chipper! Good heavens, what's that? Looks like Jenny. What's happened to her? Jenny, can you hear me? She doesn't move. Something's gone wrong with her picture.
0: I did it.
4: What?
0: I smashed the screen. I was trying to smash her face in.
5: You know she's not real, then.
0: Yes. She was manipulating me. And her those faces. She was tormenting me. I wanted...
5: This is no place for you, Chipper. People created by computers, mind-washing by telepathy. You're best out of it.
4: We all are.
5: Come on. Let's get back to our own ship and go home. Here, let me help you up. Come on.
0: Thanks, Zax.
5: Now, back to the passage or we'll never get to the dock area in time.
0: You know, she was the most beautiful girl I've ever seen.
5: She would be. She was specially created for you.
0: There's the dock. And there's Roderick. He's got the first lock open already.
5: Thank goodness nobody's chasing us. Keep up, Chipper.
0: I'm trying to.
6: Good to see you. I thought you'd never make it.
5: Pressure suits there?
6: Yes.
5: Now get inside, all of you. Put them on.
6: But only three.
0: What?
6: Chipper's isn't here. They didn't leave it.
5: But he can't leave without it. We have to cross 10 yards of airless space before we reach our ship.
6: Exactly.
0: That leaves us no choice.
5: Huh?
0: One of us will have to stay behind.
5: Not on your life.
6: What are we going to do?
5: We'll have to share a suit.
0: Share?
5: One of us stays here, the other three go through the lock, get aboard the ship. Then one of the three comes back with a spare suit.
0: Good idea. I'll wait behind. You go.
5: You sure?
0: Of course.
6: They may get hold of him before we can get back.
0: I know that. Just go.
5: Okay. Here's the gun, Langmuir. If anybody comes after you, at least you'll have a chance of knocking him out.
0: Thank you. If I don't see you again, good luck.
5: You'll see us again. Roderick, close the door. Let's get through this lock and onto the ship.
2: 0 minus 15 minutes. Repeat. 0 minus 15.
7: It's good to be back in Space Force. Roderick, get your suit off.
8: Doing it.
7: Chipper, get to the radio. 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
8: Right.
7: And while I'm gone, Roderick, inspect the motors and estimate the fuel situation.
8: You've got less than 15 minutes.
7: I know. We'll see what we can do.
8: Here, the helmet.
7: Thanks. Now, close the door, pump the air out, and keep your fingers crossed.
8: Good luck.
7: Magnus. Magnus.
1: Yes, Hector.
7: Oh, I thought I'd lost you. Come in here.
1: Right.
7: Get this suit on. Let me know as soon as you're airtight.
1: The main power supply still seems to be operating.
7: They don't go over to emergency power until just before the motors fire.
1: Right. How's that?
7: Sounds okay. Pump the air out. One more operation and we're home and dry.
1: Why haven't they sent somebody for us?
7: Oh, they're too busy preparing for blast-off.
1: They could have postponed it.
7: They can't. The process can't be reversed. Hey, this air pump's taking its time. Should have done the job by now.

0: Ah, at last. Open the door and let's get out of here.
1: It's stuck. And the lights are dimmed.
0: Well, they must have gone over to emergency power. That means there's none to spare for the airlock.
1: The door's half open. Perhaps we could squeeze through.
0: No, we'd never make it. Not in inflated suits.
1: Then we're trapped.
0: Looks like it. And with the starship about to blast off in less than 10 minutes.
2: In that episode of Space Force, Chipper was played by Nicky Henson, Magnus by Nigel Stock, Saxon by Barry Foster, and Lodrick by Tony Asoba, with Teresa Stretfield, Wendy Murray, Jenny Twigg, and Lolly Cockrell. Space Force was written by Charles Chilton and produced by Paul Mayhew Archer.
3: I came across Mr. Kipling in a meadow by the church. If I've painted that spire once, he said, I've painted it a dozen times. He offered me an apple pie. An artist needs inspiration, he explained. 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But then, when it comes to the little details, Mr. Kipling does have an exceedingly good eye.
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Turn down the lights. Sink back in your chair and don't look into the shadows. In the shadows, there may be moving things. Tonight, it may

of this evening's story. Once again, Ben, we have two stories for the price of one, and this time both are by the same fine writer, Michael Fessier. The first one is Over the Hill, and is about a man who lives in his imagination for three glorious days.

Good evening. This is Ben Grauer introducing tonight's tale of terror, told by Nelson Armstead on the National Broadcasting Company's presentation of Sleep No More. The story of terror can be as simple as a sheeted ghost rattling chains. It can be a complex and hidden world of horror, lurking in such unholy dimensions as only the dead and the moonstruck can glimpse. Or it can be those terrible, fathomless shadows which lie buried deep in the primitive mind of civilized man. And for this evening, well, Nelson Armstead, tell us.

0: I guess it was imagining things that brought it about. I mean, imagining some things and not imagining others. Not even daring to think about them. Well, I'd always liked to imagine about going over the hill and finding everything changed, but I never let myself imagine the other thing at all. Just the same, I must have been thinking about it, or it wouldn't have happened. I suppose I must have been thinking about it and didn't know I was. Oni, my wife, had been getting on my nerves, and it got so that even when I was away from her, she bothered me. When I was home, she nagged me, and when I was away, I thought about her nagging, and it was just as bad thinking about it as it was hearing it, and she cried, too, and that's what I hated most, her crying. She would cry, and I would try to get away from the sound, but I couldn't. I would go outside, and if I couldn't hear her crying, I would think about it, and it was as bad as hearing it. Nagging and crying. Oh, it's a wonder I didn't go crazy. The only times I had peace was when I'd think things to myself. It was hard not to think of Oni and her nagging and her crying, but sometimes I managed it, and then I was happy in my way. I liked best to think about that hill. It was about halfway between San Ramon, where I lived, and the city. It would be nice, I would think, if sometime I would drive over the hill, and on the other side, everything would be different. The service station and the nursery and the dairy farm would be gone, and something different would be there. There wouldn't be any job to go to, and there wouldn't be any home to come back to. I was thinking this on that day, and when I drove over the hill, I found everything was different on the other side. The service station and the nursery and the dairy farm were gone, and it seemed like a park. The sun was shining, and there were a lot of colored flowers in the grass, and the water in the creek was blue. And there are probably a lot of children, I thought. And then I said, "My Lord, this is the other side of the hill, and it is different." And then it seemed quite natural, and I wasn't amazed or frightened. I just took it for granted. I don't remember getting out of the car, but I realized that I was walking through the grass and smelling the flowers, and the flowers were beautiful, and their odor was sweet. But what I liked best was the smell of the grass and the earth. The earth smelled as if there had just been a rain. I wasn't surprised at all when I saw the children. It was as if the flowers had come to life. They wore bright clothes, and they moved about as if the wind were playing with them. And they called out to me and smiled at me, and I felt that they knew me and weren't a bit surprised to see me walking among them. I walked as if I knew where I was going and what I would find. I took a path that branched off from the one I was following, and I came to a house that was white and had flowers growing around the base. The stream flowed through the yard, and the water was blue except where the sun shone on it and made it gold. A woman came out and smiled at me, and I smiled at her and said hello. She was beautiful, and I knew how her voice would sound even before she spoke. It was soft and kind and happy, and she sat on a white bench that had vines around the legs and back, and she motioned for me to sit down beside her. I sat down and took off my hat and threw it on the grass, and I felt the breeze blowing through my hair, and I said, "I've been a long way off, and I've come a long way back." I didn't know why I said it, but she understood, and she nodded and smiled. I said, "You're beautiful and kind." And she said, "Everything is beautiful. You're beautiful." And I thought a while. I guess I am in a way, but I didn't know it.
1: You forgot.
0: Yes, I forgot.
1: It has been a long time.
0: Yes, it has been a long time.
1: But it isn't anymore.
0: No, it isn't.
1: There were two children playing in the grass, and I called to them, and they came over to me, and they smiled and sat down beside me, and I thought, I'm remembering again. I'm remembering something I didn't know. If I were to ask them who they were, they would tell me. But I don't have to ask them, because I remember.
0: The woman went into the house, and we followed her. She sat at a piano, and she played tunes that I had never heard, but that I knew. It was music that rippled and flowed and laughed and bubbled. I watched her hands as they moved over the black and white glistening keys, and I thought, it wouldn't matter if there was no piano and no music. Just watching her hands would be enough. It was night, and then it was day again. And I woke up feeling that it didn't matter that the night had gone, because the day would be wonderful, too, and then night would come again, and
1: Night came again and day came again, and the woman and the children and I were together. We walked and we talked and we rested, and the walking was fun and the resting was fun and the talking was fun. But I don't know what we talked about or even what I thought. I don't believe I thought. The woman was beautiful and kind and happy, and the children were happy, and I was happy. But I didn't think, she's beautiful and kind and happy, and the children are happy, and I am happy. Because that was what should have been. It always was what should have been and always should be. Over the hill and on the other side, things were as they should have been. Things were as they always should be. It's hard for me to describe the change. I guess it wasn't a change at all. The thing was, and then it wasn't, and because it wasn't, it never had been. You can't change from something that never was to something that is. I had a dream last night, I thought, and I remembered it a while back, and now it's gone. I was over the hill and on the other side, and I was driving my car to work and thinking about my wife, Oni, and her nagging and crying, and I was thinking about how the crying was even worse than the nagging, and I thought it'd be nice to think about the dream, but I can't remember it. Then I was in the office, and I was wondering why the others looked startled when they saw me, and I wondered why some of them looked startled and frightened, and it was time for the conference to start, and I went to the boss's office. And he looked startled, too, and he said, "Good Lord, what are you doing here?" "Why, I came in for the Monday conference." He said something to a secretary, and she left the office. "It isn't Monday. It's Wednesday. And even if it were Monday, what made you come to this office? Didn't you know they were looking for you?"
0: 2 days, I thought. 2 days. This morning I got up and it was Monday. But while I was over the hill and on the other side, it became Wednesday. And then I remembered and I thought, it wasn't a dream. This is Wednesday. It isn't Monday at all. It's Wednesday. The boss's secretary came in, and with her was a policeman. And she pointed to me and then ran across the room, and she was frightened. The policeman grabbed me by the arm and hurled me against the wall, and he put his hand in his gun and he said,
2: "You better come quietly."
0: "Well, why should I go with you at all?"
2: "Now, don't play innocent."
0: "I'm not playing anything. I just don't know what you're talking about."
2: "I'm talking about your wife, and you know darn well I am."
0: "My wife? My wife? Why?"
2: "Because you killed her Monday, and you know that darn well, too."
0: "This isn't Monday," I thought. "It's Wednesday. It isn't Monday. It's Wednesday." And it seemed I should laugh at the policeman or become angry or shout denials, but I didn't. I felt I had to say something just to break up the silence in the room. I didn't kill my wife Monday."
2: "Well, maybe it was Sunday night then. My Lord, you're dumb. You didn't even change your clothes."
0: "Why should I change clothes?" The policeman pointed at the sleeve of my gray suit.
2: "Why shouldn't you have changed? That's why. What's that on your sleeve?"
0: I looked at it, and remembering and thinking ceased to be, and I said, "Oh, yes, I see. It's a bloodstain."
1: Nelson Olmsted again. That was the first one of our duet of strange stories by Michael Fessier. Number two is a haunting narrative about the very unusual Man in the Black Hat. I had my money in the black and the stock market stopped on red, so after holding me upside down and shaking the last dime out of my pocket, they turned me loose. Well, San Francisco isn't such a bad place to be broke in. You walk around and look at things and you forget your troubles. This day I was walking along Van Ness Avenue. Second-hand dealers had cars parked halfway across the sidewalk. Signs on the windshield said, "This car for $100, this car for only $25 down," and I laughed to myself thinking how I was broke and couldn't even buy gasoline for a motorcycle. Still, I read the signs and wondered which car I'd buy in case I had the money. All of a sudden, I noticed a sign that didn't make sense. It said, "This car free. Inquire upstairs, room 402. Other people glanced at the sign and kept on going. They figured it was some kind of advertising gag. Well, so did I, but I didn't have anything else to do, so
0: I stuck around, looking at the sign. It was on a brand new luxury 12 you couldn't touch for less than $4,000. Well, I'm curious, like all other gamblers, and I walked up a flight of stairs and knocked on the door of 402. Somebody told me to come in. I stepped inside, and a small man with a gray goatee raised his head. He wore a black hat of soft felt, like I used to wear when the horses ran right or the stock market chart didn't look like a cross-cut saw. And I said, "Are you the fellow that put the sign on the luxury 12 downstairs?" And he said, "Yes." "Well, what's the gag?" "No gag at all." He was looking at me out of eyes that didn't see me. They were solid gray, no iris or anything, just gray. And they gave me the willies. And I said, "Well, then, in that case, I'll take it, if you don't mind." "Not at all." And he handed me a pink slip already signed.
2: "Well, what else is there to this?"
0: "Nothing." "Thank you." I couldn't think of anything else to say. Don't mention it. Then I wasn't there anymore. I mean, I was standing in the room, but so far as he was concerned, I was a million miles away. He ignored me so completely, I felt I wasn't there myself. And I left. Well, the key was in the car, and I backed it over the curb and drove it to the luxury agency. And after a lot of haggling, they gave me $2,400 cash for the car. I took the money and played the stock market again. And this time I played the red, and I couldn't lose. The old man had changed my luck. The funny thing was, nothing seemed strange to me. Oh, I'd make words with my mouth and tell myself that the old man wasn't real and that the goofiest thing that ever happened was me getting a car for nothing like that. But the words didn't mean anything. Something inside me took the whole business for granted. I took my winnings and bought a trip for myself. I went down to Florida and cleaned up a few thousand shooting dice and betting in the races. And after that, I went to New York. One night, I turned a corner and almost bumped into the old man. I wasn't surprised, and I knew it. It seemed perfectly natural to see him, except that he was broke. I could see he was. And I said, "Hello, remember me?" His gray eyes turned toward me with about as much expression as marbles.
3: "Certainly," he said. "How are you?"
0: "Well, it's Jake, it's Jamaica Ginger. You mind walking a ways with me?" He fell into step with me, and I led him around the corner to where my car was parked. It was a $5,000 Imperial I'd bought a couple of days before, and I said, "This car is free." His eyes didn't show any feeling, but his lips smiled a little, and he said,
3: "What's the gag?"
0: "No gag at all."
3: "Then, in that case, I'll take it if you don't mind."
0: "Not at all," I said. And I took the pink slip out of my wallet and held it against the windshield while I signed my name, and I handed it to him, and he said,
3: "Thanks."
0: "Don't mention it." And he got in the car and drove away.

0: 3 months later, I was in Monte Carlo. Oh, I did pretty good for a while. And then the little ball started ducking my numbers and colors, and I lost steadily for 3 weeks. And finally, I stood at the table and watched the croupier rake in my last franc note. I turned away, trying to grin, but it felt like a fuzzy worm was crawling around in my stomach. It's one thing to be broke in the States, but another to be broke in a foreign port. The worm tasted of quinine. Somebody tapped me on the shoulder. The old man, black hat, gray goatee, and expressionless eyes, was standing there. I didn't feel a bit surprised, not a bit. It seemed I'd been expecting him, and he said, "You dropped something." He held out a roll of notes to me. "Huh. Careless of me to drop something I didn't know I had, wasn't it?" "Quite," he said. I took the notes. Thanks. "Don't mention it. And if I were you, I'd play the black 13 and 9. All of a sudden, he was gone. I played the black 13 and 9, and I played them heavy and won heavy. I walked away from the table with enough money to last me a year, and I don't live in second-class hotels. I didn't think about the old man. I was afraid to. You look at the stars, and you don't think about them, and they're beautiful. You look at them and try and figure out how come they buzz around and never bump into each other, and pretty soon they get you locked up. That's the way I felt about the old man. If I took him for granted, he was just a quiet old fellow with a gray goatee, a black hat, and funny eyes. If I started figuring out how come, I'd go out of my mind. I took my winnings and went to Paris and got bored. I wondered why I'd come. And then I knew. It was in what they call a Latin Quarter. A mob had gathered on the sidewalk. In the middle was a gendarme. He had the old man by the collar. His black hat was mashed and his goatee was mussed, but his eyes were expressionless. It seems the old man just walked up to a fellow in a high silk hat, pulled out a gun, and let him have it. They said the guy in the silk hat was a government official. Well, the next day I went to the American consul. "He's an American," I said. "You got to do something." He agreed to investigate. The next day he reported, "Well, I don't even know that he is an American. He says he hasn't any nationality. Even if he were an American, I couldn't do anything. He admits he killed a deputy." "But why?" I asked. The consul shrugged like a Frenchman. "He says he didn't have a reason. That's all the police can get out of him, except that he didn't know the man he killed, hadn't seen him before, and hadn't even heard of him." Well, the thing didn't surprise me. The old man gave away an automobile to a stranger for no reason whatsoever. Why shouldn't he kill a stranger for the same reason? That added up. It made sense, but I couldn't get anybody to see it. They listened to my story and threatened to have me thrown in jail, too. I didn't know what to do. They wouldn't let me see the old man. They said he claimed he didn't know me and didn't want to see me anyway. I don't know if they were telling the truth. I suppose they were. I had to give up. I hung around Paris for 3 months and then caught a boat for home. I went down to the bar and ordered a whiskey sour as we left the dock. And just as I finished it, the old man in the black hat appeared again, and he said, "Have one on me." Now, if you put your finger in boiling water, you'll get scalded. But if you put it in molten metal that's 100 times hotter, you don't feel anything. Surprise is that way. If I'd seen anything that was merely terrifying, I would have shrieked like a woman. But I saw the man in the black hat, and I was calm. Maybe I was too stunned to be frightened or alarmed. Anyway, I spoke calmly. "You, were being taken to jail the last time I saw you."
1: "I escaped." "What will it be?"
0: "Whiskey sour." "How did you manage it?"
1: "2 whiskey sours." "Why, I just walked away from there."
0: I took my drink and I started to lift it to my lips. And then I set it down carefully so it wouldn't spill. And I said, "Now look here. This can't go on forever, you know. One of us is out of our mind. And if it's a tie, I don't like it. Now..."
2: His head was turned half away from me, but his gray marble eyes swung around and stared into mine. And he shrugged and his eyebrows lifted.
1: "Is something the matter?"
0: "Good Lord! Something? Well, they executed you. They cut your head off with a guillotine."
1: "So?"
0: "Yes, I read it in the papers."
1: "That's their notion of it. Have another."
0: "Give me the bottle."
2: I took a drink and kept my hand on the bottle. He took it from me and poured himself a drink, and he tossed it down without taking his eyes off me.
0: "Now, they did execute you. They cut your head off and you died. I know they did. Now, don't tell me they didn't."
1: "All right. Have it your own way."
0: "I,
2: I took another drink and I thought a while, and then I gripped the bar with both hands and I said, "All right, I'm ready. I've got to know sooner or later, so let's have it. Who are you?"
1: "Don't you know?"
2: "I'm asking."
1: "All right. I'll tell you."
2: A drunk came by and lost his balance, and he threw his arms around me and almost dragged me down. And when I got rid of him, the man in the black hat was gone. I couldn't find him anywhere in the boat. I'm in the United States now. I keep traveling around, but I know it isn't going to do me any good. Someday, someplace, I'm going to meet the man in the black hat again. And I know he'll tell me who he is. And I don't want to be told.

0: You can turn up the lights now. You can look around you. Nobody is there, really. Everything is all right, isn't it? Step over here, Nelson Olmsted, and tell us about next week's story.
1: Well, next week, Ben, we have a story of breathtaking suspense by a past master of it. It's called 3 o'clock. Its author is William Irish. You'd better be there.
0: 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Mr. Olmsted's albums are recorded exclusively for Vanguard Records. Until next week, when Nelson Olmsted will again be here in person, this is Ben Grauer bidding you good night.
2: Our life expectancy average could be even more impressive than it is if it weren't for the high accident rate on our nation's highways. 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
4: 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Proof that dirt just can't hide from intensified Tide. 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
1: Ghost stories, weird stories, and murders too. The Hermit knows of them all. Turn out your lights. Turn them out. Ah, have you heard the story, the mystery of the thing? Then listen while the Hermit tells you the story.

0: startling new development and mysterious disappearance of Dawn Forestier, beautiful wife of Dr. John Forestier.
1: Dawn Forestier's, that's for sure. Had her name stitched in it. As beautiful a piece of sable as a poor newspaper reporter ever looked upon. Yeah, and her other clothing was there, too. Underneath the coat.
2: Hextree! Think foul play at Forestier case! Police hunt for body!
3: Well, read it aloud, Clara.
4: Is believed that the beautiful Dawn Forestier's been murdered. This morning, several hours after Dr. Forestier reported his wife missing, Sexton Rolf Griggs of Green Cedar Cemetery found a bundle of clothing inside the cemetery gate, which has been identified as belonging to Mrs. Forestier.
3: Oh, golly, in the burial ground. Readers of the Gazette will recall the dramatic circumstances which have surrounded Dawn Forestier since early this year. She was discovered one morning in the spring, wandering in the park near Lawnview Hospital by Dr. John Forestier.
4: Sure, I remember. Read all about it. She was a victim of
3: amnesia.
4: Oh, yeah.
3: Yeah, that means you can't remember who you are or where you came from or anything. It tells all about it here in the Gazette.
4: The doctor took her to the hospital.
3: Yeah, and he named her Dawn.
4: Uh-huh, and fell in love with her and married her. They never discovered who she was. It says here, it was thought at the time the beautiful woman who later became the bride of Dr. Forestier might have attended a masked ball or came from the stage. But no such person was ever reported missing.
3: Sure. Don't you recall it, Clara? She was dressed in an old-fashioned gown, torn all to tatters.
4: Yeah, and now she's disappeared again, as mysterious-like as she came.
3: Oh, gee, ain't it awful. You know, Clara, I kind of got it figured out. I'll bet she was the moll of some gangster who spirited her away and murdered her. Gee, murdered. Probably cut into 100 pieces.
5: Gentlemen of the press, I have called you here to my home. Tell you that you need not continue your search for Mrs. Forestier.
6: What do you mean, Doctor? Not to continue the search.
1: Well, what's the dope, Dr. Forestier? Have you located her?
5: I think perhaps we have.
6: Well, where is she, Doctor?
7: Where'd you find her?
5: Please.
6: What are you going to do?
5: Please, gentlemen. If you will kindly allow me to do the talking, or rather, if you will permit Mrs. Forestier to speak.
1: Then she is here in the house?
5: No. My wife will speak to you through a letter she left behind for me. I only discovered it this evening. For you see, she had placed it in a volume of verse from which I often read to her. Oddly enough, I had thought I would never want to open the sonnets from the Portuguese again. It was against my will that I turned to it this evening. Perhaps guided by Dawn. Who knows? Who can say? It was here I found her letter to me.
1: What is in the letter, Dr. Forestier?
5: I'm about to read it to you. There will be a few passages I will omit. They are personal messages meant only for my eyes. But here is the story of the disappearance of Dawn.
8: My darling John, this is going to be the most difficult and tragic hour of my life. For in this letter, I must say farewell to you, my devoted husband. The story I have to tell you, John, will be so strange and terrible that at first you won't believe it. But as you remember me, as you recall the circumstances of our meeting, how you found me dazed and wandering in the park one spring morning, how we've never known who I was or where I came from, then you will give more credence to my story. You named me Dawn because you found me at sunrise. Forestier, because you loved me. We met in the dawn, my darling. But I must creep away from you in the darkness of the night. Oh, John, how I've loved you. And yet how disturbed I've been since I've lived here with you. I've tried to keep it from you. But your analytical mind and keen eyes have often noted my condition. You've repeatedly said,
5: What is it, Dawn? What's wrong?
8: Why, nothing, darling. Why?
5: You know, dear, I often think it must have been during the nighttime that you were mistreated or abused by someone or something which brought about your amnesia.
8: Why, John?
5: Because it's always in the nighttime that you appear nervous, disturbed.
8: Oh, John, you're imagining things. It was not you, John, who was imagining things. It was I. At least at first I thought it was a product of my imagination. It happened for the first time a few days after we returned from our honeymoon and had come here to live. You had left my room. I had turned off the light by my bed, prepared to sleep. First, I thought I must be dreaming. From a distance, I heard a singing wind, like the opening strains of a melody played on an organ. Something quickened within me. I seemed to know the melody. I thought to myself, everything is going to come back to me. I shall know who I was before I became Dawn Forestier. I listened intently. And then as I was listening, my outer bedroom door seemed to light up. Yes, that's it, to light up. I sat up in bed. A street light shining through my window made the thing that materialized against my door very discernible. I could see that it was something phosphorescent. It glowed and shimmered in the half light. Then I could see that it was taking a shape and form, the form of a human being. For many seconds I looked upon it, too frightened to speak. Finally, I got out the words, "What are you?" There was no answer. When I spoke, it disappeared. In the morning, I was convinced I had dreamed it all. But the next night, the same thing occurred again. Once more, I was aroused from a half-sleep by the music of the wind. The second time, the glowing figure seemed to be closer. I spoke again. "Who are you?" This time, the figure didn't vanish so quickly after I'd spoken. It lingered a few seconds, and then faded away like a picture on a screen. This materialization occurred for 7 consecutive nights. It was then, John, that I asked a favor of you. Remember? John?
5: Yes, darling?
8: Would you think it too bold of me if I asked if we might go away for the weekend?
5: No, darling. I wish we could. I've noticed how nervous you've been the last few days.
8: I'm sorry, dear. I don't know what it is.
5: Don't let it distress you, Dawn. You're not entirely well, you know. Maybe some time before your nerves stop playing tricks on you.
8: You're so helpful to me, John.
5: I wish I might grant your request to go away for the weekend, but my work at present makes it impossible.
8: Oh, it's all right, dear. It was only a suggestion. I'm really all right, so long as I have you. You had said it would be a long time before my nerves stopped playing me tricks. Oh, this was something to cling to. It was silly of me to get upset. No human figure really materialized in my room. It was my nerves playing me tricks. But the visitations didn't stop, John. Hearing the singing wind, having that glowing, shimmering thing appear in my room was continuous. And then came the thing that struck terror in my heart. This night I had fallen asleep. Again, the music of the wind aroused me. I opened my eyes, and then I gasped in fright. For this time, the glowing figure was standing beside my bed, so near me I could reach out and touch it. Then something terrible happened. I found I couldn't breathe. It was as if something was cutting off my breathing. I struggled for air. And while I struggled, the thing near me began to make a strange sound. Then I sensed what was happening. The thing was somehow
3: taking the breath from me, getting it into its own body. I must do something quickly. I sat up. I threw my arm out as if to push the thing away. I struggled to push it away. And as I touched it, I could feel something cold and gelatin-like. And then it disappeared. That was the night, John, that I screamed.
5: Darling, what is it? What in the world is it? Dawn, look at me. Tell me, what was it? A nightmare?
3: John.
8: From then on, events transpired rapidly. You made an appointment for me with Dr. Bland, the eminent psychiatrist. Oh, I know, darling, you were upset because I refused to go to him. But I knew by then that it was no use. The thing was growing bolder all the time. Many nights it stood over me in my room, and without touching me, was yet able to take the breath from me and command it to enter its own body. As it did this, night after night, it became stronger, and I became weaker. You will recall vividly what occurred 2 weeks ago tonight. We were invited to the Westings for dinner, and we accepted. An hour before we were to leave, I sat at my dressing table, putting the last finishing touches to my makeup. It was only dusk outside. Never had the thing appeared, but in the nighttime, I was brushing my hair when I heard the melody of the wind. The figure stood right behind me, and John, I could see what it was. In the mirror, I could see what the thing was!

0: what can be the thing that haunts and torments the beautiful Dean Forestier. The hermit who knows all the weird and terrible happenings on the earth. The hermit will tell you all before the night is done, yes.
1: And now, the hermit.
0: And now, Dr. Forestier continues to read to a group of newsmen the letter his wife, Dawn Forestier, left for him before her strange disappearance. Listen to Dawn Forestier's story of the mystery of the thing.
2: This, John, is going to be the difficult part to make you believe. That as the thing stood behind me at the dressing table, I could tell what it was. We didn't go to the Westings for dinner. Instead, you put me to bed.
1: I shouldn't have allowed you to accept, darling. You haven't been up to par for days. I'm going to call Ralph in to see you tomorrow. You don't look well, darling.
2: Don't call anyone in, dear. It'll do no good.
1: Nonsense, honey. There are very few things that medical science can't cure these days. And believe me, darling, I'm going to have you well again.
2: Your doctor friend came. He gave me medicine to take. Oh, I knew it was no use, no use at all. And yet I would do anything to humor you. For the thing that I now recognized was getting so strong that it was always near me. As I grew weaker, it grew stronger. And I wondered that you couldn't hear it breathing in my room. Now it had a power over me. A strong, compelling power. It was the master. I, almost a slave. Night before last, it exerted its will for the first time. It compelled me to rise from my bed. It was so strong now, it could actually make sound.
3: Come with me.
2: As I rose from the bed, its phosphorescent glow seemed to envelop me. We moved toward the door, and it opened without the touch of a hand. We seemed to glide down the stairs, out of doors. The wind that touched my face was like the refrain I'd heard over and over again. We moved along the street, I and the thing. With great speed, we covered the streets and were soon on the outskirts of the city. I could see now the place which was our destination. Then I mastered all the willpower left to me, for I understood clearly all the dark things I'd not known before. But John, there was you. I couldn't go to this place where the thing was taking me. I couldn't enter there without somehow leaving word for you. I struggled. I fought with my adversary. I broke away. Somehow I got breath and strength enough to return home and to my bed. Now comes the end of my story and my farewell to you.
1: Here, gentlemen, I will omit a page. It is personal. But what happened to Dawn? Where is she? Since this morning, when the sexton at Green Cedar Burial Ground found my wife's clothing, permission has been granted by the state for me to check up on the material found in this letter. I've almost finished reading to you. I'm refraining from reading the last pages till we have made a visit to the cemetery. A few men of the press will get in your cars and follow me. We may be able to complete and verify the information given to me by Dawn Forestier.
4: Hello, Dr. Forestier. The men have nearly completed digging.
1: Thank you, Sexton.
5: What goes on, Dr. Forestier?
1: As you can see, these men are engaged in opening up a grave.
4: Why, what for, Doctor? You've come to the casket, Doctor.
1: Very well, Sexton. If you'll please open the box.
4: Yes, sir. Can you lift the casket out, boys?
5: Right.
1: Now, gentlemen, after the box is opened, I'll read the remainder of my wife's letter. Open it, please, Sexton. heaven.
5: Yeah. Dr. Forrester, great Scott, why have you opened this grave?
1: Sexton, will you reach in and procure the diamond ring that lies in the coffin?
4: Yes. Here it is, sir.
1: This is my wife's ring, gentlemen.
5: How did it get in this coffin?
1: Here are the last pages of my wife's letter to me.
2: Now comes the end of my story and my farewell to you. John, I knew from the moment I saw the thing in the mirror of my dressing table. I knew from then on who and what it was. The first night I was strong enough to break away from it as it drew me to the gates of Green Cedar Cemetery. And I've spent my last day writing this letter to you. For tonight, the thing will appear again. And this time, I must follow it. I must follow it to the grave, John. Into the grave. I know how it will be. The thing, the protoplasm that has appeared before me so many nights and has grown in features and strength, will absorb me until I'm no longer a living person. And I must follow it. First, I will hear the music of the wind. Then the thing will appear, and I will be dissolved into it. John, my darling, in case you don't believe my story, open the grave near which you will find my discarded clothing. For I'm wearing the ring you gave me, my love. I'm wearing it as I return to the grave. For you see, John, the thing that I saw in the mirror, that which has gained power over me, is I, John. It is my own ghost come to claim me to return to the grave from which I broke away.
6: Ain't it awful, Clara? Could anyone believe such a terrible thing could happen on this earth?
7: It's almost too horrible to talk about.
6: Yeah. There, when they opened that grave, lay a decayed skeleton.
7: Oh!
6: Wearing the same satin gown that Dawn Forrester was wearing when she was found wandering in the park by Dr. Forrester.
7: And there was Dawn's ring inside the casket.
6: Yeah.
7: It says here in the Gazette that the inscription on the tombstone over that grave read, Lila Manton. And Lila Manton was a famous actress 85 years ago. She died one night very suddenly, just as she was to appear on the stage. Her cue to appear on stage was an organ playing. The music was written by the man Lila Manton was going to marry that night after the theater play was over. And the name of the man was David Forrester. He was a relative of Dr. John Forrester. But she died that night. The marriage never took place.
6: What do you think it means, Clara? Does it mean that Lila Manton returned from the spirit world to live out a life that was ended so suddenly?
7: Sure, I think so. But her ghost body made her come back to the grave. Well, that's how I got it figured out.

0: John Forrester was haunted by her own ghost body until it finally absorbed a new vision and shape and made her return to her grave. Yeah, turn on your light. Turn them on. I'll be back. Pleasant dreams.
1: All characters, places, and occurrences mentioned in the Hermit's Cave are fictitious, and similarity to persons, places, or occurrences is purely accidental.
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8: 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Behind me lay a tortured world. 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Again, I felt the surge of power, and had I been able to, I would have smiled. My mission was accomplished. No one knew, no one understood. If they had, they would not believe. This was a project 3,000 years old. Yet no one had guessed. No one.
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1: Adventures into the world of tomorrow. Science fiction stories from the years beyond 2000 A.D. Today, a story entitled The Flying Saucers. It is the year 2000 plus 12. A blazing New Mexico sun shines down upon a great military installation, upon a vast, noisy field, and upon a silvery shape which seems to strain forward, ready to leap up into space. In an executive office, a man sits in his chair, his eyes on the great rocket. Behind him, a girl waits for him to speak.
2: Better close that window, Eileen. The noise won't let a man think.
3: Yes, sir.
2: Ah, that's better.
3: I'm ready, Dr. Bronson.
2: Get this on tape as well as in shorthand. It's for the permanent files in Washington. It's got to go out in the next jet. I'll give you a signed sheet of stationery. Send it off to make the 5 o'clock connection. You got that?
3: Yes, sir. Recorder on. The letter to be transcribed over your signature and sent off on the 5 o'clock connecting plane.
2: Right. Heading, top secret. 2, National Scientific Council. Copies to Joint Chiefs of Staff, Secretary of Defense, the President. From Andrew Bronson. Forget the usual string of titles, Eileen. Chief Department of Extraterrestrial Research, White Sands, New Mexico. Regarding defense measures against aerial visitors listed in file AA-286 as flying saucers. 1. For the past 3 months, this secret experimental installation has been visited by flying saucers. First appearance coincided with the launching of our secret flying missile, Zeus. Details in reports CB-286, A, B, and C. 2. Although the flying saucers have never landed, the frequency of their visits has tripled since the launching. As reported in the files cited, Zeus has not yet returned. 3. In view of the importance to national security of this secret installation and its experiments, the reports already mentioned were reviewed by JCS and the National Scientific Council. It was decided that the flying saucers were a potential menace and that countermeasures be undertaken. 4. Zeus 2, an improved model of our secret flying missile, has been completed and armed. It is equipped with mass attraction and proximity fuse devices. Warhead contains 5,000 pounds hexenite. Firing control automatic. See file CB-344. 5. The station has been placed in condition alert. Next visit from the flying saucers is expected momentarily. In view of the foregoing, we are in complete readiness. We will attack. Repeat. We will attack. Now, where's my pen?
3: Andrew.
2: This one doesn't work.
3: Oh, I'll get it. I saw your pen in your vest.
2: Don't touch that vest. I'll get it myself.
3: Did I do something wrong?
2: No. You might have been hurt.
3: Hurt?
2: No, never mind. There you are, my signature. Now, on your way.
3: Andrew, why can't I stay?
2: You know the orders, Eileen. We're going to test Zeus, too. You know anything can happen. Maybe the flying saucers will come back. If they do, we'll be ready for them. Besides, if the rudder should go wrong or the hexenite detonate... No. On your way now. The jet car's waiting downstairs.
3: Oh. Very well. But you will be careful, won't you?
2: Of course. Eileen.
0: Yes?
2: I've never told you...
0: Yes?
2: Never mind. Au revoir, my dear. Au revoir, my darling.

0: Dr. Bronson to security. Come in, security.
1: Security, aye.
0: Has Miss Harkness phoned in yet?
1: No, sir.
0: Well, that's funny. I expected it to after sending off the latest reports. She should be home now. Are you sure?
1: Yes, sir.
0: Well, something must have happened to her. Send a security officer to check. What about the setup for the new test?
1: All ready, sir.
0: Oh, that's good. I hope nothing happens. Any report of flying saucers?
1: No, sir, not yet. But, sir, there's something funny about that. Every time we get ready for a test, even one of the minor missiles, one of the saucers appears. That's too much of a coincidence for comfort, sir.
0: Yes, I've thought of that, too. You think there's a leak somewhere?
1: Yes, we've checked and rechecked. Nothing. But there's no doubt that someone's passing out information.
0: I see.
1: Of course, we'll keep on checking. Whoever is responsible...
2: Dr. Bronson. Radar control to Dr. Bronson.
0: Bronson here. What is it?
2: Flying saucer detected and registered. Computation center fed data. Data follows. Distance, 486 miles. Height, 50.2 miles. Speed, 5 miles per second. Estimated time of arrival at contact point, 1 minute, 58 seconds from now.
0: One over. 58, right. Alert fire control.
2: Fire control alerted, sir. When may we expect you?
0: In 30

0: Let me have my headset and hand mic, Scotty.
1: Yes, sir.
0: Thank you. Bronson, the fire control.
2: Fire control to Bronson. Everything ready here, Chief. Dolly's cleared from Zeus 2, warhead armed.
0: Well done. Bronson, to computation.
2: Computation.
0: Your figures checked through cybernetics?
2: Yes, sir. As reported, Zeus 2 should destroy flying saucers 6 seconds after blastoff. Firing time, 2,233 hours, 36 seconds.
0: Time check, everyone. Time is now 32 seconds to blastoff. 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I shall operate fire control remote. 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Security.
2: Security, aye.
0: Report.
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0: 9, 8, 7, 6, 5, 4, 3, 2, 1, fire! 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
0: right on the nose. 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
4: Security, aye.
0: Condition green. Well, boys. Now to wait till someone phones in where the pieces fell. And then maybe we'll be finally knowing what the flying saucers are.

0: Yes, Scotty. Has security located Eileen Harkness?
1: No, sir, not yet. Captain McDonald is here, sir. He has a man with him, says you should see him immediately.
0: Well, all right, bring him in. Yes. What is it?
2: McDonald thought you'd like to hear this, sir. This is Al Waters, a rancher from upstate. He flew down from his ranch this morning and reported to the state police. They sent him to us.
0: The saucer?
2: Yes, sir.
0: Where is it, Mr. Waters, the wreck?
3: Wreck? I didn't see no wreck, Doc.
0: What did you see?
3: I seen a flying saucer come down about half a mile from my ranch house. Saw it this morning when I was going after a lost calf.
2: He swears the saucer's undamaged, Dr. Brunson.
0: Huh. Well, it may not be the one we... You flew down, Mr. Waters?
3: Yep, got my own jet plane.
0: Well, can you take me up with you to your ranch, I mean?
3: Sure can. Glad to.
0: All right, we'll leave immediately. Scotty, you round up the crew, everyone. Have them load everything we need on the transport, the big job. When can I expect you?
2: Oh, give us 2 hours, sir.
0: All right. Now, Mr. Waters, let's get to your ranch.

0: There's the flying saucer, Doc.
1: Where?
0: You see them two peaks? That plateau between them, you see it? There, now the sun's hit it.
1: It is undamaged.
0: I'm putting her down.
1: Did you see any signs of life? Anything moving?
0: No, sir. Of course, I didn't get too close. I might leery the thing.
1: I understand. It's just as well you didn't.
0: Hey, wait till she stops rolling, Doc. Sure are excited, ain't you?
1: I'm afraid so. Even scientists get excited sometimes.
0: Sure is big, ain't she?
1: Yes, must be over 300 feet in diameter. Now, there's an airlock.
0: Hey, you ain't going in.
1: Was that round door open when you first saw this?
0: I don't know. I don't remember. If you're going in, Doc, I'm going with you.
1: Well, thank you.
0: It'll be safer. There's two of us. Ain't got a gun?
1: No.
0: I'm glad I got mine, then. Never can tell what you'll bump into. Don't you think you ought to wait for the rest of your gang?
1: I can't. I've got to see what's in there.
0: Okay.
1: Watch your head.
0: Right.

0: The inner door is still closed. Let's hope it'll open. That will.
1: Look at that. Sure looks complicated, don't it?
0: This must be the control room. I can't wait to inspect
1: it. Ain't that another door over there?
0: Yes. You'd better stay here. Don't touch anything. I'll see if there's anyone still aboard.
1: Okay, Doc. Keep your eyes open.
0: A larger room. This must be the crew's quarters. There's no one here. Let's... What's that? I felt giddy for a second. Well, I'll take a look through. Eileen, wake up. Wake up. Unconscious. Eileen. Still unconscious. How did she get here? I've got to get a doctor. What are you doing at that control board?
2: If you'll look through the porthole, Dr. Bronson, you'll notice that we're miles up. Still accelerating. We would have been higher if I hadn't to take such care with my takeoff.
0: What, are you crazy? Who are you? What are you taking me? Us.
2: You were right when you guessed that this is not the saucer you destroyed. It isn't. You were wrong when you said there was no crew on board. There is. You see, I am the crew.

0: You should consider yourself very fortunate, Dr. Bronson. It's not everyone who can view the Earth from a distance of 100,000 miles.
1: You can put that gun away. Let me take care of Miss Harkness.
0: I've already assured you there's nothing wrong with her. Merely an advanced soporific. She'll recover quickly. In fact, here she is now.
2: Andrew.
1: Eileen, stay where you are. He has a gun.
2: Where are we? How did I get here?
0: I think you'd better sit down, Miss Harkness.
2: Who's he?
1: I don't know. He calls himself Waters.
2: Where are we? I looked out of a porthole.
1: Don't be frightened, Eileen. We're on a flying saucer.
2: A flying saucer?
1: Yes. How did you get here?
2: I don't know. I sent off the report, got into the car, and woke up here.
0: One of my operatives. I shall now engage the automatic controls, and the ship will fly itself until we get to the moon.
2: The moon?
0: Yes, that is our first stop. You see, fast as this saucer is, it would take us centuries to get to our ultimate destination. So we must transfer to a matter converter at our base on the moon, and we shall be in Kor almost instantly.
1: Kor? What are you talking about?
0: Perhaps a little explanation is due you. We Kor are the inhabitants of the solar system you know as Rigel.
1: But that's 500 light years away.
0: Exactly. Although the speed of what you Earthmen have been pleased to call our flying saucers is approximately that of light, even that speed would entail a round trip of 1,000 years. True, the Kor are almost immortal, but for efficiency's sake, we set up a matter converter to flash us, or rather I should say our operatives, through space, instantaneously. Our base is on the dark side of the moon. From there, we transship to the saucers.
1: But why? Why are you so interested in Earth? Why haven't you let us know? Sent representatives to the World Council?
0: One thing at a time, Dr. Bronson. I see you partake of your pulp writer's suspicions that we intend to take over the Earth. The truth is just the opposite. We want Earth left strictly alone for our research.
1: How can we believe that?
0: The truth is self-explanatory. We've been visiting the Earth for over 3,000 years.
2: 3,000 years?
0: Yes, Miss Harkness.
1: But why? For what reason?
0: A very simple reason. Our interests differ from yours. Without research, we become bored. To spend eternity in boredom. Well, we are primarily psychologists, social psychologists, while you are engrossed in a mechanical civilization. Of course, we fostered that development.
1: I still don't understand it.
0: I didn't expect you to. However, in every society, there are certain problems, shall I say, which can only be solved experimentally. We have used you humans in our experiments. It's been extremely interesting.
1: You mean you've been using us as guinea pigs, as experimental animals?
0: You may put it that way if you wish.
1: I still don't see how.
0: Through our operatives.
1: That's the third time you've mentioned operatives. What do you mean?
0: We Kor possess no body, as you know it. We are constructed of energy. In order for us to visit Earth, it was necessary for us to construct human bodies and to inhabit them. We thereupon had an operative who could go to work on Earth.
1: You couldn't have gotten away with it. Someone must have suspected
0: you. Exactly. There were a few suspicions. So we took the memory of life on Kor away from our operatives and landed them on Earth, complete with an Earth history. You may remember Alexander the Great. He was one of our operatives. And François Villon, his task was to satirize his time and to lead the unrest which brought on the French Revolution. There we had another, Marat.
1: Villon, Marat. It's incredible.
0: Not at all. As one of your Earthmen, Emerson, said, an institution is the lengthened shadow of one man. We saw to it that the key men in each age were ours. Our operatives. The problems they set Earth gave our scientists much material to work with. Enough for another few thousand years.
1: Then our inventions, our scientific advances were pushed on by you.
0: Yes, like giving an ape a stick to see what he will do with it.
2: Then our wars, our revolutions?
0: Naturally, wars and revolutions are part of the research. They're all part of the master plan. But don't forget, we fostered genius, too.
1: Why are you telling us all this?
0: Surely that must be clear even to you. You are perhaps the leading scientist in America, certainly the leading figure in the use of atomic power for extraterrestrial research, a key man. Doesn't that suggest something to you?
1: No. I can't believe it.
0: Certainly, my dear Bronson. You are one of our operatives. You've done your work. But your experiments have endangered our base on the moon. So it's time to transport you back to core. The signal. We are approaching our base. It will be a comfort to leave this unpleasant body and to resume my right... Bronson, put down that hand.
3: Here, put the sanctum over your nose, Eileen. The gas will clear away in a moment.
1: I think it's all right now. The full force was directed at this core.
2: Oh, what was it?
1: I had a gas pen in my vest, an idea which was originated after some of our scientists were kidnapped by the Eastern Alliance. I never thought I'd have to use it on something like this.
2: Is he dead?
1: No, merely unconscious for a few minutes. The gas is harmless. See if you can find something to put around his hands and feet while I see if I can operate the controls. We've got to get back to Earth.
2: All right, Andrew.
1: They won't believe our story, but they'll have to believe this ship.
2: I can't find anything to use.
1: You'd better hurry.
2: All right. Andrew.
1: What is it? We haven't much time.
2: I thought you said the gas was harmless.
1: Of course it is.
2: But this man isn't unconscious. He's dead.
1: Dead?
2: There's no pulse, no breathing, no heartbeat. Oh, Andrew.
1: Now get hold of yourself. I don't know how to... If it was his life or ours, Eileen.
0: I neglected to inform you that a core of the upper grades can leave his body as he pleases. I see that I underestimated you, Dr. Bronson. You saw immediately that my weakest point was the human body of which I complained. Very clever.
1: I can't move.
0: I need no futile arms and hands in this form. A core carries power, for a core is power.
1: I take it you will rid us of our bodies, too.
0: Precisely.
1: Isn't there anything... If we promise to forget, you can make us forget.
0: Unfortunately, the matter is out of my hands. My orders were to recall two operatives.
1: Two?
0: Yes. Miss Harkness was a psychometrist in her previous, incarnation? An excellent one, too, Draga, or Eileen, as you're now called.
1: But this is inhuman.
0: Precisely. I am not human.
1: Let Eileen go. I'll go with you gladly, but Eileen...
2: No, Andrew. Take me instead.
0: The answer is the same for both of you. No.
1: What kind of fiends are you? Isn't there one of you with pity? Just one who knows what we feel, who's felt the agony of the millions you've made your guinea pigs?
0: You're speaking of sympathy? No. Yes, I stand corrected. There was one, of course, who felt that strange emotion. Carter. An odd being, as I recall.
1: And I suppose you killed him?
0: No. A core being energy cannot be destroyed. We captured Carter and exiled him to your planet. An enormous task. He was one of our greatest scientists. That makes it all the more strange, you see. He wished to stop our experiment. Well, we lost track of him, but no matter. The unfit must go. That is the paramount law of nature. Enough of these digressions. It is time...
1: Let me say goodbye.
0: A little time must elapse before I can build up the energy to free you of your body. You may have the time. Besides, it is a new experience to me. Most interesting.
1: Eileen, darling, it's too late now, but I want you to know I love you. I've loved you ever since you walked into my office 3 years ago.
2: And I love you, Andrew. I always have. I always will.
0: I'm very touching.
1: Don't be afraid. My darling.
0: This touching of lip to lip... Very interesting. Energy is undoubtedly transmitted. Very well, Dr. Bronson. It is time.
2: No, take me first. Let him go. Andrew.
0: Your Your emotion is senseless. I'm merely returning the two of you to your true being.
2: Oh, Andrew. My darling. My darling.
0: So this is your odd emotion called love? This should make an interesting report. A minor report, it is true, but...
4: You have done your work, O Lokan. You have done your work too well.
0: You are not the operative I was sent for?
4: No. I am Kada, at last. But now, with 2 centuries of power, power I learned on Earth, there is no core who can withstand me now. Sympathy is the ability to feel what others feel. How do you feel now, Loka?
5: I don't understand. Unscientific.
4: No. Say mercy. Say it.
5: Mercy. Mercy.
4: There shall be changes on Kor. We must leave Earth alone to work out its destiny in its own way. Now, go to the converter and await me there. Draga. My Eileen.
2: Andrew, I...
4: Don't be afraid. The transition is painless. There is so much for us to do on Kor, so much to teach you.
2: Oh, Andrew, I can't. I'm so frightened.
4: Don't be me. Your power will soon be with me. For you too are Kor. What those fools didn't know, that emotion too is power. With your love and mine, we can right the wrongs Kor has done to Earth. There is eternity for both of us to spend together. Eileen. Draga.
2: I'm ready. My darling. Now.
4: And forever.

Next week on 2000 Plus, another dramatic story of unbelievable adventure. The story of a world of the past locked in the world of tomorrow. 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In today's production, Ralph Bell portrayed Dr. Bronson, Louis Van Ruten was Waters, Bryna Rayburn was Eileen, Ken Williams was Scotty. The script was written by Vier Gerson. The orchestra was conducted by Emerson Buckley, music composed by Elliot Jacoby, sound Walt Shaver and Adrian Penner, engineer Martin Enghauser. This is Ken Marvin speaking.

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2: Damn it, Jackson, I'm in command here, so when I tell you to pull my finger, bloody well pull it.
3: All right, sir.
1: In the year 2104, a Federation research cruiser was launched into space. Its mission, to seek out new life. Fitted with wall-to-wall monitoring, every moment on board the Really Invincible 3, Macclesfield Division, has been transmitted back to Earth. What you're about to hear took place live a while ago, 70,000 light-years from home. Thursday, 10 a.m. The crew have been in space now for 7 years.
2: Palfrey, a light saddle horse ridden by a woman. Palfrey.
1: Captain Gordon Taylor is in the library, learning some new words.
2: Shillelagh. A stout club or cudgel. Fascinating. I should have done this before. I'd be a much better captain. Lunkhead. A fool, lame brain, or idiot.
1: Meanwhile, in the sleeping quarters... Karen Trex is pregnant.
4: Thank you so very much for...
5: This bloody polite technology is driving me!
6: Are you sure you're all right?
5: No, I'm not! What are we going to do, Stuart, if they find out I'm pregnant?
6: Karen,
5: we'll be arrested, we'll be court-martialed.
6: Hey, come on, calm down. That's it. Take a breath. That's it. Now, is it mine?
5: Of course it's yours!
6: What the hell are we going to do?
1: To preserve morale, fleet regulations forbid sexual intimacy between crew members. Although Karen and Stuart have hidden their relationship for several weeks, an unplanned pregnancy will make things increasingly difficult to conceal.
6: This is bad. Really bad. Really, really, really bad.
5: Stuart!
6: I joined the fleet for adventure, not to wash nappies.
5: You need to take responsibility.
6: I mean, it was my first time. How unlucky is that? 1 minute a virgin, next minute a father.
5: Exactly. Grow up. But we need to sort it out. Melissa suspects. I know she does. We need a plan.
6: Right, a plan. Well, how long will it be before you start showing?
5: A couple of months.
6: Right. That gives us a couple of months to think of a plan. Meanwhile, let's pretend nothing's happening. No one will know. Act like you're normal.
5: Oh, that's a great plan, Stuart. Well done. See? No,
6: they don't. No, this is another alarm. Another alarm altogether.
1: Episode 4. Sick. An hour later on the bridge... The crew are still trying to decipher which alarm it is.
7: Here we are. Flashing blue-yellow lights. Wail like a strangled cat.
8: What does it mean, Patterson?
7: Approaching enemy missile attack.
8: Oh, my God! Action stations, people! A missile attack!
9: It's not really yellow, is it, that night? It's more... ochre.
10: She's right. It is a bit ochre.
7: Flashing blue and ochre lights. Oh! The fridge needs defrosting.
8: Oh, my God! Defrost the fridge! Do it, people!
11: Yeah, hang on. If you listen, it's not just a wail. There's more of a... Well, there's a sort of... going on behind the wail. That's more of a rhythmic... Can you hear?
10: He's right. What's that mean, Patterson?
7: A rhythmic... Here we are. Flashing blue and ochre, wailing cat, rhythmic, unidentified planet approaching.
8: Unidentified planet? This is what we're here for. This is what it's all about. Planet approaching, people. If it's a new one, Bags, I get to name it.
12: Orbit established, sir.
10: As far as I can tell, it's a new one, sir.
7: What are you going to call it, sir?
2: I was thinking Macclesfield.
7: Isn't that a bit provincial? Shouldn't you name it after something more exciting?
2: Runcorn?
10: Initial readings suggest the planet is a dust-filled, barren wasteland.
2: Runcorn it is, then. Right, spacesuits on, people. Let's pop down and have ourselves a look.
13: Do we have to, sir? We're always checking out dusty planets, and there's never anything there.
12: Except dust.
2: May I remind you, it is our job to seek out life. Out here, it is vital we keep our enthusiasm. I've been in space all my life, but still I go to the library and learn new words. Why? because I'm your captain, and I have a responsibility to speak impressively with big words. So, everyone, pull yourselves together, or I'll have to give you a good whack across the backside with my shillelagh.
7: Your what?
2: Shillelagh. It's a stout stick or cudgel. Now, let's beam ourselves down to the surface.
9: The thing is, sir, I'm not actually feeling very well.
2: Oh, what's the matter, Karen?
9: I just feel a bit under the weather. Not 100%, just... So maybe I should stay behind.
13: I'm not feeling too good either, sir.
2: Well, you too, Jackson.
13: Yeah, I'm just really, really tired, you know. I think I should maybe lie down for a bit.
2: Dear. What do you think, Patterson? Faced with an exciting new planet, my career collapsing around me.
7: Yes, I'm feeling a bit unwell, too.
2: Well, not you as well.
7: Why don't you go down, sir? I'll stay here and take charge of the ship.
2: Well, I can't have you running the ship if you're ill.
7: No, I can manage, sir.
10: Would you like me to examine them, sir?
9: No, it's not that bad.
2: We've new life to search for, and we need to be on top form. 555, take them to the lab for analysis.
1: 11:30 a.m. The crew of the Really Invincible Three are coming down with an illness that leaves them tired, listless, and not really up to much.
2: Hello, Karen. How are you feeling now?
9: Oh, fine. Not really up to much, really. A bit tired.
2: Deary me. What's your diagnosis, Doctor?
10: It's difficult to say, as she's refusing to submit to a thorough examination, but Stuart here...
2: He has submitted to an examination, I see. Oh.
10: Yes. I've strapped him to the wall, put his legs in clamps, and stretched his eyes open with metal clips.
2: Why have you done that?
10: To see what happens.
2: And what does happen?
10: Well, not much. I mean, he must be in considerable discomfort, but he doesn't seem very bothered.
13: I am quite bothered.
10: You're not really bothered, though, are you? He'd stay there for hours without much fuss.
13: Bit of fuss.
10: So whatever Karen's got, I think he's definitely got it as well.
2: So what's your diagnosis?
10: Well, they might just be good-for-nothing malingering lazy oafs, or it could be the beginnings of a dreadful plague.
2: That's a terrible diagnosis, if a little vague. Clive, we've a new planet sitting there just waiting to be explored. Can you work on some sort of cure?
10: Yeah, but I can't really be asked.
2: Don't tell me you're coming down with it too.
10: No, I'm not. I just can't really be asked.
2: Right. Well, if you ask me, you need to be asked, seeing as you're the ship's scientist. I demand you come up with a cure.
10: I could put a coffee on.
2: That's a good start.
10: I do have another suggestion, which might be a safer, yet still interesting way to explore this planet. Our planetary probe. It has multiple speeds, arms and robot sensors. If we send this down to the planet, we can do all the exploring and analysis, and we can stay up here and just sort of sit around.
2: I don't know if that's...
10: It cost the Federation £53 million to develop. I think we should really use it. It's called the Bagel.
2: The Bagel? Why is it called the Bagel?
10: Because it's shaped like a bagel. If it was motorised...
2: Right, you've convinced me, Cloud 55. Let's beam the Bagel down to the planet. Listen up, crew. Just, relax. Sit around for a bit.
1: 1 p.m. and the Bagel has been beamed down to the desolate, barren surface of Runcorn.
2: Oh, yes, yes. We're getting a lot of data already, aren't we? Numbers. More numbers. Fascinating. Is it fascinating, Cloud?
10: Oh, yes.
2: Great, great. What does it mean?
10: Dust. It means lots of dust. Big dust. Small dust. Really small dust.
7: Any chance this Bagel could tell us what the planet's actually like?
10: Yes, hang on. Listen.
2: We're getting feedback on the general atmosphere and mood communicated through music.
10: He's choosing tracks that tell us how he feels at any one time.
2: Oh, very nice. What does it actually mean?
10: Well, there are no hostilities. The little fellow is comfortable and filled with a mellow calm.
2: Isn't technology marvellous?
10: Oh. He's quite excited now. He just wants to have fun and he feels like a girl.
2: Of course he does. He's enjoying the exploring. See, just doing something can make you feel better. Put some colour in your cheeks, doesn't it, Karen?
9: Yes, sir. Excuse me.
10: Hold on, everyone. Look. Look. We're getting visuals through the Bagel.
2: Oh, let's have a look.
10: There. Dust. Loads of it. And if I turn on the revolving upper Bagel, We can see dust all around for 360 degrees. And we can speed it up.
7: He doesn't look very steady.
10: Oh, he's equipped with the finest double-shot PK-90 absorbers, combined with an automatic inflatable quad-track, which allows him to cover any terrain.
7: He's stuck.
10: No, he'll just be collecting samples. Resting.
2: Your bagel sounds a little depressed, Clive.
10: Well, I think he needs a little help. I mean, he's in a rut.
13: Sounds like that bagel is overheating.
7: Put him in a toaster where he belongs.
10: He just needs a little nudge.
7: He just needs stuffing with cream cheese.
10: Sir, all we need is someone to give him a little push out of the rut, that's all. He costs £53 million, it's the least we could do.
2: Okay, volunteers, please, to beam down to the planet. Karen, fancy a trip?
5: I'm not really feeling
2: so... Nonsense, nonsense. Think of it as a holiday. Do you the world a good. Beam her down, Jackson.
13: Okay, sir.
5: What are you doing? I can't go down there in my condition.
3: They'll never suspect us if you do this. No pregnant woman in her right mind would take on a mission as fraught with danger as beaming down to an unknown planet. It's a brilliant diversion.
5: Oh! What do you think?
1: 2 p.m. Recently pregnant Karen Trex has been beamed down to the unexplored planet to reactivate the £53 million planetary probe.
10: Okay, Karen, can you see the bagel?
5: Yes.
10: Can you see at the back of the bagel there's a panel of flashing buttons?
5: Yes.
10: What I want you to do is to reach towards the buttons, avoid them, and give the bagel a little push.
5: Okay.
10: Now let the bagel work his magic.
5: It's not doing much. Oh no! Hold on, it just flipped a pebble.
13: I'm getting some strange readings here, Clive. I'm not sure what you mean.
10: It's dust. It's just dust. Right, Karen, plan B. Take the satellite dish we've given you and attach it to your head.
13: Clive, that's a lot of dust now.
7: It's a dust storm.
5: Oh! My foot's stuck!
10: Repeat that, Karen.
5: My foot's stuck in a rock!
2: Oh, dear. She's gone the same way as the bagel. volunteers, please, to go down and give Karen a nudge.
7: Nobody's going down there.
13: Patterson's right. That storm's coming in fast. We've got to beam them back.
7: Them? Them?
13: Look, Karen and the bagel.
5: Oh, my God.
2: Look. Yeah. Don't worry, Karen. It's just a dust storm.
5: No. No, there's something else. I can see. Oh, my God.
2: Karen? Karen, are you there?
13: The storm's blocking the signal. I can't look on.
10: Well, try harder. We really need to beam that bagel back.
13: And Karen?
10: Karen, yes, but especially the bagel because it costs £53 million.
2: I'm counting on you, Jackson. In all my years as captain, I have never, I repeat, never lost a bagel. I've burnt a tea cake. That was bad enough.
13: You're forgetting your crew, sir.
2: Oh, I've lost loads of them.
1: After several minutes of trying, the crew have a glimmer of hope as Stuart Jackson manages to beam back an enormous quantity of dust.
10: Dust, sir.
2: Yes, I can see that. Can you see anything else?
13: There. What's that?
2: Is it? It is! Hooray!
10: Hello. Are you all right? Oh, he's working! Come on, little one. Let's go to the lab and analyse all this lovely dust you've brought up.
13: What about Karen? She's stuck. She's stuck in the dust storm.
10: I should have told her to wear an oxygen suit.
1: Things do not look good for communications expert Karen Trex. The storm has engulfed the whole of Runcorn, making contact impossible. Captain Gordon Taylor has no choice but to order a full-scale emergency code red rescue alert and immediately sounds the alarm.
13: Come on, people! 1, 2, 1, 2!
7: Let's do it!
1: Like all Federation craft, the Really Invincible 3 is fitted with a deep space reconnaissance vehicle as standard. The highly manoeuvrable, compact but rarely used craft is nicknamed the Ferret, not only on account of its ability to get in and out of any hole, but also because it smells a bit.
13: Lean back. This is going to be one hell of a kick.
7: Oh, well done, Jackson. We'll push it to the planet, shall we? Move over, I'll drive.
13: No, I'll drive.
7: Get out of the way!
2: I must say it's heartening to see you all so enthusiastic for a change. I was right, wasn't I? All you need is to do something. Get the blood pumping.
11: Your fingernails! Oh, they're like claws.
8: Jack's met Patterson Drive. God knows she's wanted to run a ship long enough.
5: Thank you, sir.
11: Where's Clive got to?
14: Clive! Sorry, sir. I was just analysing the dust. Really, it's fascinating.
11: Not now, Clive. There's a crew member to save.
1: Although the crew appear to have beaten off the illness that leaves them tired, listless, and not up to much, another plague, much more virulent, is about to strike.
8: What's going on? I can't see.
5: It's the dust storms. They're obliterating the view from the windows, sir.
8: Windows? I can't see any windows.
5: That's your hair, sir, obliterating the view through your eyes.
8: Is it? Well, yes, you're right. It's growing remarkably quickly. Patterson, could you hold it out of my eyes for me?
5: I'm trying to land the craft.
8: Well, let Jackson do that. I trust his oily hands with the ship, but not with my hair.
5: You said I could be in charge of the craft.
8: Damn it, Patterson, you're my second in command. Take charge of my fringe.
6: That's better.
8: Ow, watch those nails.
6: Landing now, sir.
8: Jackson, did you shave this morning?
6: Yes, sir.
8: You've got a good inch of growth there. Just because there's a life to save doesn't mean we have to let standards slip.
1: 15 minutes later, they've landed on the planet's surface, but nobody is going anywhere.
10: How would you like it, sir?
8: I don't know.
10: How about a bob?
8: Look, what at the simplest, Clive. It's growing as fast as you cut it.
10: I might set up a salon. I could call it Clive's. Something for the weekend, sir?
11: Shouldn't we be rescuing Karen?
8: Don't worry, Jackson. Karen is our highest priority.
11: Oh, my God, I'm going grey. What's happening to me? Clive, what's the science on this?
10: What?
11: Why is my hair going grey?
10: Don't know.
15: Yes, you do.
10: What?
15: He knows.
10: I don't. What I do know is the science of healthy hair, and I've been developing... Hang on.
16: I've been developing a high-strength, salon-quality hair serum that eliminates the signs of ageing.
15: Stop stalling, Clive. You know what this is about. I can see it in your eyes.
8: Clive, I demand to know why my eyebrows need plaiting.
10: It's all perfectly normal, sir.
15: Normal? Have you seen these fingernails?
14: Yes. Would you like a manicure?
15: Tell us what's happening, or they're going to start burrowing into your skull.
14: All right. It's the dust. The dust we've all been inhaling.
15: The dust you brought up with your bloody bagel.
14: Yes, well, I analysed it and it turns out there's some new life in it.
8: New life?
14: Yes. New life.
15: What sort of new life?
14: A bacteria.
15: Bacteria?
14: Yes, bacteria. Or, if you like, a plague.
15: Plague?
14: And there's certainly no apathy in this one. In fact, your bodies are developing at an alarming rate, hence the fingernails and the rapid hair growth, or in Stuart's case, the hair loss.
11: What? I'm going bald?
14: Yeah, there's a widening patch on the top of your head.
15: Oh, yes, there is. It's
14: pretty bad.
8: All right.
14: Clearly, as you grow older, you are destined to lose your hair.
15: We're growing old?
11: This is terrible. Why didn't you tell us?
14: Well, I did try to tell you, but you were all wrapped up with getting Karen.
15: Bugger Karen, we're getting old.
14: Every day is about half a year in your body's natural lifespan, so as I'm saying this, you might notice more lines appearing on your face, or thighs dropping at an alarming rate.
15: Oh, my God!
14: What's also interesting is that the dust itself is made up of, wait for it, bones. Bones of ancient life, long since wiped out. This planet was once teeming with life. But it was destroyed by a bacteria that made everything age so fast. Species died out before they could reproduce, and that bacteria is alive and well. Congratulations, sir. You have discovered new life.
11: Well, I want it destroyed.
14: But you can't do that. This pioneering breakthrough you've been waiting for. You can even name it after yourself. Imagine a horrible new disease called Captain Gordon Taylor. Or if you could prefer, I could name it. How about Accelerated Time Syndrome that would lead to rapid aging and certain death within years. Or for short, ATSDWLTRACDWY.
15: In the time it took you to say that, I have lost my youth. We need to get out of here. Now!
11: Can't leave Karen.
8: Oh, he's right, Patterson.
15: Sir, listen to me. I'm 32 now. I still have a good few years in me. Right now, I still fit in this leather skirt. In a few hours' time, I might not.
8: You do seem to be fitting out a little.
15: Right, that's decided.
11: Captain, please. We can't leave Karen.
8: I don't know. It's a tricky one. There are four of us and one of her. As your captain, I must weigh up one life against four lives with rapidly sagging buttocks. It's serious, serious stuff. Can someone pass me those nasal hair clippers?
17: Just a minute, just a minute. Clive, how come you've not got it?
18: What?
17: The plague. Look at him. He looks the same as he ever did.
8: That's true, Clive.
17: Spit it out now or I'll blow your brains out.
18: Well, I took the antidote.
17: Antidote?
18: Yes.
17: Why didn't you tell us there was an antidote?
18: Well, you didn't ask. And I wanted to see what happened. And it is fascinating. And it needs to be documented.
17: Where's the antidote? Get me the antidote!
18: It's in the lab. It's back on the ship.
8: Back to the ship, people! Clive, I won't forget this. This is a court-martial offence.
19: Wait, wait. We can't just leave her. There's something you don't know about Karen. She's
17: what?
19: Karen's pre...
17: Spit it out, Jackson. Let's hear it. Are you even man enough to say it?
19: Karen's she's pretty.
8: She is, Jackson, but I'm not sure that's the reason to give her special treatment. If she was ugly, should we leave her? We do not discriminate here. Let's get the hell out of here. This whole trip has been an absolute disaster. And you, Clive, there's only one word for it. You are a lunkhead.
18: A lunkhead?
8: It means fool, lame brain, or idiot.
20: Hello?
8: Oh, my God. There's something out there.
20: Can you let me in?
8: Whatever it is, don't let it in. If it's New Life, I don't want to know. I've had enough of you, New Life.
18: I think it's Karen, sir.
8: Think! No, think. No, I need more than that, Clive. I don't want scientific speculation. I want facts.
20: Please, can I come in?
18: It's Karen, sir.
17: Can we just get out of here?
19: Wait, I'm opening the doors.
17: I need to get some moisturiser.
19: You don't get out of the way. You'll need more than moisturiser. Karen!

0: All right, Karen.
1: Dust. All the dust. But something else out there. I saw something. There's something.
2: We've got no time for that now, Karen. We've got to go. Just tell her, Clive.
3: Karen, there's a plague. That's why Stuart's going bald. Why Patterson's got crow's feet.
4: I've not got crow's feet.
3: Why the captain's got a ponytail, and that'll be why you've got...
2: Good Lord, Karen, your belly's swollen up like a beach ball. What have you been eating out there?
4: Oh, for God's sake.
1: I saw something. A light coming through, like a figure. Then? Well, I passed out. Then I woke up. Then I passed out again. I woke up, passed out. Then I woke up.
3: She's passed out.
4: She'll wake up.
3: Sounds like she's found some new life, sir.
2: I don't care. Look, liver spots. And I'm right out of razors. I want to get as far from this planet as possible. I want all the dust everywhere removed. Get the Hoover out. I never want to see any more dust.
5: Captain Gordon Taylor and his crew return to the ship, wiser, but 8 months older than when they left.
1: A light. I saw a light. There's something.
2: Karen, glad to have you back. How are you feeling?
1: Can I have a tomato juice? And a packet of salt and vinegar crisps and a large pickled onion.
2: I'm not sure...
4: Now!
2: Jackson, could you sort all that out for her?
6: I'll give it a go.
7: This is your chance to redeem yourself, Clive 55. Give us your diagnosis.
3: I'm afraid, sir, she's picked something up.
7: Not another plague?
3: Not exactly a plague. Something more, well... Let's just say it's sexually transmitted.
7: Good Lord, what has she been doing?
6: Sorry, Karen, I couldn't...
8: I just want some crisps. And a pickled onion. It's no big deal.
3: What the hell's the matter with her?
6: It must be the shock, sir, of being stranded on...
7: You're just an engineer, Jackson. Let's hear what the doctor has to say.
4: Oh, for God's sake, sir, look at her. She's pregnant.
7: Don't be ridiculous. She can't be pregnant. Go on, doctor.
3: Well, I've done a scan, sir. There is definitely a baby in Karen's belly.
7: But there can't be. We are a tight unit here. We don't do babies. We don't do intimacy of any sort. The rules are very clear on this matter.
4: It appears they have been broken, sir.
7: Well... Who would do such a thing?
4: Well, Karen, for one, must be a suspect.
7: I find this hard to believe.
4: Jackson? What? You know what?
7: Hold on just a minute. Let's think this through.
4: Let's not, sir.
7: She wasn't pregnant when she went down to the planet, but when she came back...
6: You mean maybe she got pregnant on the planet?
7: Shh,
6: Karen. You saw something on the planet, you said?
1: Oh, yes, a light. There was something.
4: She was hallucinating.
6: And a figure. You said there was a figure.
1: Yeah, a figure. There was a figure. Like a glowing, a beatific glowing figure. Rainbow.
4: Please.
1: And it spoke to me. It said, Karen.
6: In a booming voice.
1: Yes.
4: Karen. You said that you passed out.
1: Then I passed out.
6: And when she woke, she was with child. Good Lord.
4: Tell me you're not going to believe that. Please, before one of us dies.
7: Well, it's possible. It's as good as any other explanation.
4: What, like Jackson and Karen had sex?
7: Oh, I find that hard to believe. I trust Karen, and I doubt she would jeopardise her career in the fleet with such trivial urges.
6: True enough.
7: And as for Jackson, yeah, he's incapable of it. I mean, look at him. He couldn't father a child.
6: No, it's true.
7: And there are several hours unaccounted for, during which Karen has no memory, plenty of time to be,
4: rogered by a deity.
1: It wasn't like that, Melissa. It was more of a miracle conception.
7: A miracle conception?
6: A virgin birth.
7: A virgin birth.
6: And one thing's for sure, sir. If she is giving birth to some sort of god, there'll definitely be a fleet commendation in it for
7: you. Yes. You're right. Hang on. The prophecy. Of course.
1: What prophecy?
7: The prophecy of Steve. Could it be all those years ago? Is this it?
4: Are you going to tell us what you're talking about?
7: No. No, I'm not. Not yet. But soon. All I will say is what is about to happen, people, is beyond our simple comprehension. There are no words to describe... Well, in fact, at times like this, a good captain would have a perfect word, a rousing word, to sum up what's going on here. Right now, Karen is going to need a lot of support through this difficult time, and I suggest we all repair to my quarters for a little bonding musical therapy.
4: Oh.
7: Everyone, bring your instruments, sir. Except for Karen.
1: Oh.
7: You sit this one out. Lie on the floor. Loll about and do some breathing. Okay, everyone, soft and gentle. 1, 2, 3. Good, good. Keep it nice and light. Fluffy pieces. Remember, the baby can hear everything.
5: And so, another hard day on the spaceship draws to a close.
7: Are you breathing with the music, Karen?
1: Yes, sir.
5: The challenges in space are infinite. What happens next, nobody knows. In The Spaceship, Captain Gordon Taylor is played by James Fleet. Stuart Jackson by Paul Barnhill. Karen Trex by Rosie Cavaliero. Melissa Patterson by Emily Joyce. And Clive 55 by Neil Warhurst. The narrator is Nicholas Bolton. The Spaceship is written by Paul Barnhill and Neil Warhurst and is directed by Sally Avens.

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6: Well, come in, Smithers. 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

0: The Mutual Broadcasting System presents Quiet Please, which is written and directed by Willis Cooper and which features Ernest Chappell. Quiet Please for tonight is called It Is Later Than You Think.
1: And so I venture to say that the Germans and the Japs are trembling in their boots at this moment for the word that Lindsay Bradley is on their trail. Lindsay, our loss is Uncle Sam's gain. Your fellow employees wish you success, adventure, and a bushel of medals. And in token of our high esteem for you, in remembrance of the happy hours we have spent with you in the plant, for we are all one big happy family, I present you with this 17-jewel, solid gold, imported wristwatch. May it ever remind you of your good friends here at this arsenal of democracy you are leaving to face our enemies in person.
2: Peace! Peace!
3: All I can say, fellow employees, fellas, and Mr. Throop, all I can say is, I thank you.

0: just a beautiful watch, Lindsay. But for heaven's sake, this is your last night before you go to camp. And I do wish you could pay a little attention to me.
1: Oh, Verna, I'm sorry. I never had such a nice watch, though, and I get carried away. I'm sorry, honey, really.
0: Well, for goodness sake, act like it, then.
1: Huh? Act like what?
0: Act like you're sorry. Kiss me.
1: Oh. I should say so.
0: I am going to miss you, Lindsay.
1: Oh, heck, it isn't as if I was going overseas right away, honey. Oh, my goodness, I'll probably be in the camp for quite a while, learning things. Heck, you could come and see me often.
0: Maybe I could get an apartment in the town where the camp is, and the sergeants, or whoever it is, would let you live at home and just go to the camp days.
1: Well, I don't know about that.
0: It would be wonderful, Lindsay. You could come home for meals, and you could have a colonel in for dinner. It would be just like home.
1: Uh-huh.
0: First thing you do when you get to camp is find a nice apartment, about four rooms, maybe five, and I'll come right away, huh?
1: I'll see, honey.
0: You don't seem to be very excited about it.
1: Well, I don't know how it'll be at camp. You know, I might not be able to find an apartment, and maybe I wouldn't be staying there long.
0: You don't want me to be with you.
1: Why, sure I do, Verna, but I...
0: You just want to leave me here all alone in this old place while you go off camping out and being in parades and having a wonderful time?
1: Well, I don't think it'll be like that, Verna. Francis Felton wrote last week from Camp Breckenridge, and he said he'd lost 13 pounds.
0: Well, he could stand it. Goodness, I just bet it's wonderful for the boys in camp, marching and having sham battles, and goodness, I wonder what you'll be doing this time tomorrow.
1: It's 11 hours now, and I'll be arriving.
0: What are you doing with that watch?
1: Huh? I was just setting it ahead 11 hours.
2: All right, get your heels together, all of you. Chin in, chest out, you're at attention.
1: My goodness gracious.
2: Quiet!
1: But I just...
2: And I said silence.
1: Could I ask a question, Lieutenant?
2: I'm a sergeant.
1: Could I ask a question, Sergeant? Please?
2: What?
1: Where am I?
2: You crazy, Mac?
1: Well, gee, honest, sir, I'm not sure.
2: Well, I'll just refresh your memory, bud. You're at Camp Dix, New Jersey. And you're a great, big, ugly, flat-footed private in the infantry, whether you like it or not.
1: Well, for heaven's sake. Well, for heaven's sake, I said. How I got there, I will never know. One minute I was sitting on the Davenport with Verna right in my own living room in Highbridge, New Jersey, just for no reason, setting my watch 11 hours ahead, and then, bung, I'm alongside the railroad station in Camp Dix, and it's daylight, and this sergeant... Well, now, things don't happen like that. There's no such thing as magic. But, well, how? Tell me how. All right, you can't tell me, so I'll tell you. I'll tell you how I found it out. It was an hour later that they let us sit down a few minutes. And there was a man sitting alongside me, and he said, I have a good-looking watch, didn't I? So I told him how the boys at the plant gave it to me, and he admired it some more. And then he said, did I know my watch was an hour fast? So I said, is that so? And I turned it back and...
2: All right. Get your heels together, all of you. Chin in, chest out. You're at attention.
1: And I heard myself say, my goodness gracious.
2: Quiet.
1: But I just said...
2: And I said silence.
1: Could I ask a question, Lieutenant?
2: I am a sergeant.
1: Could I ask a question, Sergeant? Please. And by goodness, I went through that whole hour again. And I was so tired when we got back to the time and the place where the man said I had a good-looking watch. And I looked at that watch. I didn't say anything this time. So time went on the way it ought to go on, and they took us to eat. But I couldn't eat anything, because my stomach was full of great big butterflies. Finally, when I had a minute, I got to a phone booth, and I waited 45 minutes, and I got a call through to Highbridge to find out what Verna had to say about it, and Mrs. Houlihan from next door answered, and she said Verna was in bed with a high temperature. And what the dickens did I do to her on my last night at home? So I hung up. Sure. The watch. Whatever I set it at, that's what time it is.

0: Well, now, thinks I, this could be a very handy thing. But I have to be careful. Say, where do you suppose they got that watch? It's really... And then I happen to think of something. My gosh, what would happen if that watch ran down someday if I forgot to wind it and it stopped? Would time stop? Wow. Well, I'm not going to try to find out. You know, this sergeant, he wasn't such a bad fella at that. I was sitting on my bunk one night after supper. There wasn't anybody else in the barracks, and he walked in. I said, hi, Sergeant.
1: What's with you, Bradley?
0: Oh, I'm just tired.
1: Ain't you going to the movies?
0: No, they ran that picture in Highbridge 2 months ago.
1: Cigarette?
0: Thanks. Are you going?
1: I feel kind of low.
0: Oh, that's so?
1: Yeah. Got a dear John.
0: Of which?
1: Letter from my girlfriend.
0: Oh?
1: Well, you know. Dear John, I don't know how to tell you, but I have fallen in love with another guy, and you and I will always be good friends.
0: Oh.
1: Yeah, great. We'll never get married, kid.
0: I am married.
1: Oh, excuse me. You happy?
0: Well, oh, sure. Sure, yeah, sure, sure.
1: Great.
0: We've been married 4 years.
1: Miss her, huh?
0: You bet. This is a kind of... vacation, though, you know. She said she might

0: You like that? Well...
1: What you monkeying with that watch?
0: Huh? I was just thinking of an experiment.
1: What kind of experiment?
0: Oh, nothing. There's nothing.
1: Huh. Want a beer? Let's walk over to the PX.
0: So, we walked over to the PX and we had a beer and then we had another and... me and my big mouth, beer always makes me talkative. The sergeant noticed I was fiddling with my watch. I couldn't get it off my mind. And finally the beer and I told him the story. Of course, he didn't believe it. He laughed a lot. He said I had a great imagination. And then after a while, he walked back to the barracks with me and we sat down in my bunk again. And, well, the place was still empty and he was still laughing about my imagination. I got huffy. I told him I'd prove it to him.
2: How will you prove it to me?
0: Well, how soon will the movie be out and the fellas come back to the barracks?
2: An hour.
0: Okay. Watch.
1: What are you doing?
0: Setting it ahead an hour.
3: Look, why don't you guys shut up and let me go to sleep?
1: Turn it back! Turn it back!
0: Okay, Sergeant.
1: Brother.
0: Yeah. See, it works.
1: They all appeared. Just out of nothing.
0: That's the way it'll be an hour from now.
1: Oh, gosh. What you can do with that thing?
0: Well, I've been using it.
1: You have? How?
0: I've been setting it ahead every day for a while.
1: What for?
0: See if my wife is going to arrive.
1: Huh? Wife?
0: Well, I'd like to have some warning, see?
1: Oh, so you can hit me for a pass.
0: Either that, Sergeant, or so as I can go AWOL. No, Verna's all right. We get along all right, but... Well, heck, she demands. I mean, I never got out before I was drafted, and, well, darn it, I kind of like being my own boss. That is, as far as the Army had let you, you know what I mean? I love Verna all right, but I knew what it'd be once she got settled in an apartment here in town. Heck, Highbridge isn't far away. I could get a pass once in a while, but here in town, no, I figured that was too close. Yeah, I feel a lot different about it now, but this was quite a while ago. See, 1944, and I'd only been away from her a few months. You know what I mean? Okay. So she snuck up on me, after all. I forgot one night to set my watch ahead, and first thing the next morning, I got the word that she was here. So I talked to the sergeant out of a pass. We kidded a little. I went to town to meet her. It was kind of nice. But, gosh, I couldn't get a word in edgeways.
4: Lindsay, you're so thin.
0: Well, I've been...
4: I know you. You just won't talk up to these sergeants and majors and people. Just let them walk all over you. You wait till I see somebody in authority.
0: Oh, now, Verna, you can't... You can't...
4: You've been drinking. I bet you've been drinking. Well, I'll put a stop to that. When we get an apartment here in town, you can have ginger ale at home. And I'll make brownies, and you can have some of the boys over once in a while.
0: Verna.
4: What?
0: Verna, do you love me?
4: Why, silly child, of course I do. Here, give me a kiss. Now wipe off that lipstick. Are you going to take me out to the camp? I'm just dying to see it.
0: Well, I thought maybe we'd stay in town.
4: Now, Lindsay, I'm not going to sit around in this dismal town all day and all night when there's all sorts of interesting things going on out where you're camping. I came down here to enjoy myself, and that's what we're going to do no matter what you
0: So
4: think.
0: That's the way it was, yakety-yakety all the time, and I got awful tired of it all of a sudden. You know, used to be I could kind of shut my ears to the yakety-yakety, but I seemed to have lost the trick somehow, and so then I thought, gosh, I'm going to see how long this is going to go on. So I turned my back and... I moved the hands of my watch ahead, and I got it 10 hours ahead, and I heard a kind of sigh or something. And I turned around, and you know what? There was this sergeant kissing my wife just as big as you please. Well, I grabbed his arm, and I tried to yank him away, but it was just like I wasn't there. And Verna spoke to him, and... It didn't sound like the yakety-yakety she used on me.
4: Oh, Sergeant Kilroy, you're so impulsive.
0: And then I remembered that what I was seeing was 10 hours away, and I quick spun the hands of my watch back again, and well, doggone it, I went too far back.
4: Lindsay, you're so thin.
0: And that was where I came in, and I had to go through all of it again.

0: Doing the repeat on the kisses wasn't so bad. Till I remembered the way she was going to talk to Sergeant Kilroy about 10 hours from now. Well, sir, about 5 o'clock he showed up and he told me I had to go back to camp. How do you like that? He could stay in town, he said, and he'd be glad to show my wife around and keep her entertained whilst I was away, my pal. I crossed him up all right. I waited a couple hours after I got back to camp, and then I just set the watch ahead. And it's morning, and the whole company, including Sergeant Kilroy, is turning out for reveille. Well, she stayed there. She got an apartment such as it was. I got a lot of passes. I took the sergeant in with me every once in a while, and everything was as nice as pie. I didn't do much with the watch because I was scared of it. I took awful good care it was wound all the time. I tried once to see if I could turn it ahead farther than 12 hours, but I couldn't. When the hands got the 12 hours ahead, everything just clicked right back. You see, 12 hours, the hands just come right back to where they were when you started. Well, anyway, half a day's enough for me. Heck, it's too much. Think it ain't? Yeah, there come a day. There always comes a day. A big bunch of us got pulled out early in the morning with our A and B bags and everything out of the kitchen stove hung onto us. We're off to the races. Only Sergeant Kilroy, he's permanent detail. He stays in camp. Great deal. Well, I'm smart. I get myself lost in the dark. And I beat it for a taxi, and I haul down to town our apartment. No, Verna doesn't know I'm leaving. I don't know where I'm going. And no, I'm not trying to desert. I want to find out something. I get in the apartment, and Verna doesn't wake up. And she looks awful cute asleep. But I turn the hands on my watch ahead 3 hours. Nothing happened. Except the bed was all of a sudden empty, and I could hear Verna out in the other room, and of course it was full daylight now. So I heaved a big sigh of relief. Everything's all right. And then...
1: Kilroy's here, darling.
0: And I was so mad. I thought what to do, and then just as Verna unlocked the door, I got it. I set my watch back where it belonged, and it was early dark morning again, and she was asleep there in the bed, smiling, and I got out of the apartment. I'll fix that, I said to myself. I'll beat it back to camp, and I'll knock that Kilroy's head off, and a big MP stepped up in front of me.
2: Hey, take it easy, Mac. Where are you going with that equipment?
0: Huh? I missed the train, huh?
2: Oh, you missed the train, huh?
0: Yeah, I...
2: That's fine, Mac. Listen, the train ain't left yet, Mac.
0: Oh?
2: It ain't due to leave for 20 minutes yet, Mac. So I'll tell you what I'm gonna do. Just get in the Jeep here with me, Mac. I'll deliver you special. Right to the steps of the car. Okay, Mac?
0: And so I started my trip overseas handcuffed to an MP. And there wasn't any kidding about it. I was on that train, but good. And all the jumping up and down in the world wasn't going to do me any good. Because in an hour and a half, I was sitting on a bunk about a foot above sea level in the hold of a great big transport, and the ship was aiming for Africa as fast as they could turn over the propeller. Me and my fancy watch, I wish I'd never seen it. But what can a guy do? I throw it away. What'll happen? It'll stop him. Well, all right, maybe time won't stop it. You see what's happened before. I won't take chances. So, well, it turned out it was a good thing I hung on to it. Because I'm in a hole a few weeks later with another guy in a bazooka, and Mr. Ramos' tanks are doing all right, and I'm scared. This fella, Red Stubbinger, his name was, he's my loader, and we're popping away at Krauts whenever we can get a beat on one, and then there's a kind of lull, and we don't see anybody, so we light up a smoke, and Red leans his arms up on the edge of the hole and looks out.
1: Looks like they blowed the whistle, Lindsay.
0: Huh? What you mean?
1: I don't see anybody anyplace.
0: Let me see. And that was the end of Red Felbinger. And it was pretty near the end of me, except for the watch. All the German tanks in the world were heading right straight for me and blazing away like the 4th of July. Only it wasn't no celebration. The air was thick with hunks of iron, and I leaned down to pick up my bazooka, and the thought come to me. I reached for my watch. 2 hours I'll set it back, I thought. And I did, and all the tanks and everything disappeared. So I climbed out of the hole and started away from there. And all I remember was... And everything went black and red and green, and then dead. No, not dead. But I got it right through my neck, and they told me in the hospital that the bullet traveled on down my arm and came out right alongside my watch. I was pretty scared about the watch, but the nurse was a nice girl. She laughed, showed me how she'd put it on my other arm. Wound it, too, she said. I felt better. But then I remembered I'd never set it ahead again to where it belonged, and I asked her to set it, and she tried. She couldn't. Something had happened to it. Well, look, I won't try to tell you about all the trouble I had with my arm, how I got sent back to the States, spent the next 4 years in the hospital. Verna? Sure, I saw Verna. I saw her a lot. She used to come and see me all the time. And she was different. It seemed like all I'd been through kind of changed her. She felt so sorry for me. Gosh, I got to feeling sorry for myself. You know how it is. Well, it was a long time, those years, with all I had to do to my neck and my arm. Once in a while, I'd think about Sergeant Kilroy. But, gosh, Verna was so different now. I knew everything was okay, so I forgot it. Funny thing was, though, I couldn't turn the watch up to where it belonged all that time. I tried. The nurses tried. The doctors... I couldn't do it. There was no soap. And all this time, I got nervous and irritable. I used to have, delusions. One day last month, it was the first day I had my artificial arm. I woke up kind of dopey. I thought I seen somebody leaving my room at Walter Reed. I sort of heard the nurse talking to a guy in civilian clothes that looked kind of familiar. And I thought I heard him answer her.
3: Oh, no. Just tell him Kilroy was here.
0: Well, I was going to tell Verna, but new arm and everything. I forgot. So I get out last week. It was kind of fun. I went back to Highbridge. Verna fixed up her old place swell. And yeah, she was special, nice to me. I pretty near felt I could afford to lose that arm to make that difference in Verna. She was all right. Only she kept kidding me about the way I fiddled with my watch. I couldn't tell her I was trying to get it set back to where it belonged. There was 2 hours worth of difference in that watch. I guess I got into the habit when I felt so lousy, always twiddling at it, you know, that... Oh, there's somebody at the door. Verna's downtown getting her hair fixed. I wonder who it is.
3: Yes? Hi, Lindsay.
0: Kilroy!
3: Mind if I come in a minute, kid?
0: Why, sure. Sure, Kilroy.
3: Thank you.
0: Very glad to see you. Gee, Verna, I'd be glad to see you, too. Sit down.
3: Much obliged. Well, I see you still got the trick watch.
0: Yeah, still got it. How you been?
3: What are you fiddling with the watch for, Lindsay?
0: It got stuck. Stuck? I keep fooling with it. Well, tell me where you've been since you got out.
3: I wish you'd stop fooling with that watch.
0: No, I'm sorry. Hey, by golly, I got it. I got it. I'll just set it ahead 2 hours to make...
3: Yeah. Verna, it's about time. Where you been? All right, I'll meet you then.
1: What?
3: Good Lord, yes. Certainly I did.
1: What?
3: Well, how would you like to sit around in a room for 2 hours with a guy you just shot?

0: My Pleas for Tonight was called It Is Later Than You Think. It was written and directed by Willis Cooper, and the man who spoke to you was Ernest Chappell.
1: And Abby Lewis played Verna, Don Briggs was the sergeant. Miscellaneous voices and colorful characterizations with creations of one Ed Latimer. Music for Quiet Pleas is played by Albert Berman. Now, a word from Willis Cooper.
2: The characters in tonight's stories were all fictional, of course. For next week, I have a story for you called The Thing on the Portal Boy.
1: And so, until next week at the same time, I am quietly yours, Ernest Chappell.
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1: Sorry!
0: And thick milk chocolate for your delight?
1: Sorry!
0: Nougat and caramel golden light?
1: Sorry!
0: And don't forget the hazelnut in every bite! And again! What has a hazelnut in every bite?
1: Sorry!
0: Thick milk chocolate for your delight?
1: Sorry!
0: Nougat and caramel golden light? And don't forget the hazelnut in every bite!
1: Sorry!
0: A hazelnut in every bite!
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1: Zero.

0: Speed and Clint return to La Chaux Siring's country home with Marcia Winfield and her brother. With them also is Splinters, the renegade aviator, from whom they hope to learn much concerning the octopus. As they are all about to go into the house, however, a shot rings out and Splinters drops to the ground wounded. We find the boys bringing him into the house now.
1: All right, fellas. Very easy. All right. Speed, yeah. Open the door, will you, please?
2: All right.
3: That's it.
1: Speed.
4: Thank you.
5: All right. Bring him right this way, Mr. Barlow.
1: All right.
5: There is a couch in this room. You can place him on that. Oh,
1: thank you, Darla. Here, help me with him, Speed. It's pretty heavy.
2: Okay, Clint. Here he goes on the couch.
1: All right. Easy now. There we are. I don't know just how badly he's wounded.
6: Say, Clint, do you want me to go out and see if I can find the guy that sniped him?
1: No, Bonnie. You might get a bullet in your back for your pains. But you keep your eyes open in case they should try some target practice inside the house.
6: Don't worry, pal.
5: Is there anything I can do, sir?
1: Yes, there is, though. Get me some hot water and a clean cloth we can use for bandages, will you?
5: Yes, I shall get them immediately.
2: Is he hurt bad, Clint?
1: Well, no, wait a minute. Let's see. Yes, he's got a nasty wound on the side of his head here, but I think they just creased him.
2: Creased?
1: Yes, that sharpshooter wasn't as accurate as he might have been. He meant that bullet to go into Splinter's brain. But instead it just clipped some of his hair off and gave him a deep scalp wound.
2: You mean he's gonna live?
6: Sure he's gonna live, kid. But he may have a headache for a while.
2: I still don't see how anybody could have shot him without some of the servants noticing the gun. They were all around it.
1: Yes, perhaps a few of Z-Ring's servants are in the pay of the octopus.
2: Do you really think so, Clint? He told us they'd been with him for years.
1: Now, that doesn't always make for loyalty, Speed. Oh, well, I may be misjudging them. Perhaps whoever fired that shot was nowhere near the servants. He may have been using a high-powered rifle.
6: Yeah. I'm going to look for that bullet tomorrow, as soon as it's daylight. It must be in the wall somewhere. Once I find that, we'll soon know what direction it came from.
2: Is Splinters coming, too?
1: Maybe. See, I wish I had some iodine handy, but our medicine case is still on the plane.
6: Say, mine's here.
1: Oh, it is? Yeah. Well, then hop to it and bring me some iodine, Bonnie. Splinters has got to stay healthy for all our sakes.
6: You bet. I'll be back in a jiffy.
2: You think he might be hurt worse than you figure, Clint?
1: Well, I don't believe so, Speed. A wound like this is very painful, but it isn't very serious.
2: That's good. Boy, the octopus didn't waste any time in trying to keep Splinters quiet, did he?
1: I'll say not. Evidently, Splinters can tell us plenty, Speed. Otherwise, the octopus wouldn't have bothered with him.
5: Here is the hot water, Mr. Barlow.
1: Oh, yes, the water, thank you. Just put it right down here.
5: All right. And here are the bandages.
1: Oh,
5: where do you want them?
1: Fine, thank you. Just give me the bandages.
5: All right, sir. Here you go.
1: That's it. Thank you. Well, I think that Splinters will be conscious again by the time I get his wound dressed.
5: Oh, that is excellent. Where is Barney?
2: He's gone to get some iodine out of his medicine kit.
7: We have been missing some excitement.
6: And how? Speed and Clint no sooner landed and got these folks out of the plane and somebody started shooting.
8: And those two Tibetans standing in the corner, who are they?
2: More octopus gangsters, Chief Tipo. They were guarding Miss Marcia, too. Golly, we've got a lot to tell you all after we bring Splinters around.
1: And now the iodines.
6: Here you are, Clint.
1: Oh, yes. Give me a piece of cotton there, will you?
6: Yeah.
1: All right. Thank you. Now just hold his head over this way, please.
6: All right. I'll bet that stuff hurts.
9: Not out. Don't touch me. I'll do anything you say. Anything, only don't touch me. No. I didn't let him get away.
1: Hey, wait. Hold him down. Hold him, fellas. Don't let him get up.
6: All right.
2: He thinks the octopus has got him.
1: Yes, I guess this fellow's had plenty of suffering at his hands.
5: Look. Splinters is opening his eyes.
9: Where am I?
1: You're safe enough now, Splinters.
9: Barlow. What happened, Barlow? Oh, my head hurts.
1: Well, you were shot, Splinters.
6: Yeah, one of your pals wanted to rub you out, but he missed by about an inch.
9: The octopus. He won't rest until he does kill me.
2: And he won't get much rest, Splinters, because we're not going to let him kill you.
1: I wish you'd station your men around the house, Chief Depot, as a guard against another attack.
8: I did so before we came in, Mr. Barlow. I did not know we would find inside, so I placed a cordon of men around the house. No one can go in or out without being stopped by my men for questioning.
1: Well, good. Now I'll just bandage this wound, Splinters, and you'll be almost as good as new.
2: What about Miss Marsh and Larry?
1: Well, we can't do much about them, Speed, until Dr. Kingsley makes the diagnosis. I want to take them to Nag Chuka as soon as possible. They'll be safer there than they are here.
7: You mean that the octopus may try to destroy them here, in my house?
6: Sure, they can talk plenty when they get back to normal.
1: Oh, have you more cots like this one Splinters is on, Mr. Searing?
7: Yes, we have several.
1: Well, will you have them brought in here, please?
7: Yeah.
1: I'll need enough for Miss Winfield and her brother, and for Speed, Barney, and myself. I don't want to let them out of my sight.
8: What about the other two, the octopus gangsters?
1: I'll put them in your charge, Chief Tipo, and don't let them try anything.
8: I shall not, do not fear.
2: How do you feel now, Splinters?
9: Oh, a little better. Thanks, Kim.
6: Think you can talk?
9: Sure, why not?
1: All right, then. Now, we heard Quan Wu mention something about the transfer of the slaves to a meeting place at the foot of the Himalayas. Where is that place?
9: Mardak.
1: Mardak?
9: Yeah, it's a village near Lake Tigo Tso.
1: Tigo Tso?
9: Uh-huh. All the slaves that was picked up around here and hidden in the lower rooms of the octopus's castle are...
6: Slaves? In the castle?
9: Sure.
6: Well, I'll be darned.
9: They're given the vapors of sleep there, packed in gunny sacks and then sent to this village of Mardak.
2: Clint, maybe that's what those torches meant on the foot trail. Remember when we saw
1: them? Yes, Speed. And I never dreamed the octopus would attempt such a bold transfer.
9: Well, that's how he gets away with it. If he tried to sneak him across the country, the Tibetan government would be on his neck in a minute.
7: But I do not understand. For what reason are the slaves being taken to Mardak?
9: A caravan will be formed there. A caravan that'll go over the Himalayas into India.
5: Over the Himalayas?
9: Rup, right over Kulakangri Pass. In India, they'll be transferred to boats on the Brahmaputra River and carried to the coast and out into the Bay of Bengal.
2: Gee, what a setup.
1: And a successful one, too, if Splinters hasn't told us about it.
6: We've got the octopus right where we want him now.
9: Yeah, but you might have trouble in convincing him of that, Dunlap. Don't forget those planes he has stationed at Black Pass.
1: I don't think he'll dare use them, Splinters. They'd reveal his game too completely. No, the octopus thinks he's going to win, and because of that, won't send for those planes, well, save as a last resort.
8: Do you think I should call my men back, Mr. Barlow?
1: No. Leave them stationed where they are, Chief Tipo. But send word for them to prepare for an attack. When we give the word, they can advance on the pass of the Iron Dagger. And there'll be no way for the octopus and his gangsters to escape.
2: Unless they fly out.
1: Well, we won't give them time for that, Speed.
6: You mean you're going to attack the castle tonight?
1: Nobody. We'll lay low tonight and tomorrow, and perhaps longer. You see, Quan Wu escaped from us to warn the octopus that we had Marsh and the others. And he'll be ready for us now. I want to wait until he thinks that he's safe, that Splinters was killed by that shot from out of the dark. And then we'll pay him a visit, probably while those mysterious gunny sacks are being carried down the foot trail.
2: Say, just who is the octopus, Splinters?
9: I don't know, Speed. I never saw him.
1: You know, we should be hearing the result of those telephoto pictures from Chief Riley soon, Speed, but however, we don't need that now. We've got Splinters to identify the octopus.
9: Yeah, I'll identify him all right. I'd know that voice in a million.
2: I don't know if you'd recognize him as Paul Mounier, Splinters. He's disguised as an old man.
9: I'll know him, don't worry.
6: Say, Clint, let's try to make Marcia talk again, huh?
1: Yeah, you can try, Barney, but I'm afraid it's no use.
6: Marcia? Marcia? Remember me? Old Barney?
5: She just stares at him. I feel so sorry for her, Speed.
7: I believe the young lady and her brother need good food and care more than anything else.
2: Yeah. Poor Miss Marsh has been through an awful lot, I bet. And Larry looks bad, too.
1: Yes, he'd suffered more than Marsh, Speed. It may take him longer to come out of it. But if anyone can cure them, it's Dr. Kingsley.
7: I shall have one of their serving women care for the young lady, now that the excitement is over for the time being. Clean clothes and good hot soup would do wonders for her.
2: Say, that reminds me, I'm hungry, too. Clint and me haven't eaten anything since we left here.
6: I haven't done much better sitting here with one ear glued to the short wave set. I was afraid to take time out to eat. Why didn't you let us know you was all right, Clint?
1: Well, I didn't have a chance, Barney. We flew out of a sandstorm, you know, and I had my hands full handling the plane, while Speed was watching over Martian, Larry, and also keeping an eye on our prisoners. Those two over there were handcuffed, but they could have done a lot of damage had they broken loose while we were in the plane.
6: They're mighty quiet. They ain't said a word all the time they've been here.
1: Yeah, but they look plenty tough, all right. Maybe we can get them to talk when the time comes. And right now, I think we'd better turn in for the night, huh?
5: Yes, you must be exhausted from the day's happenings, Mr. Barlow.
1: Yes, I am tired, Doa.
7: I shall order some food for you all and the cots.
8: And I can help you on that, Mr. Searing.
2: Boy, I'm tired, too. But am I glad that we found Miss Marsh again, and her brother, too.
6: Yeah, and this time I hope we keep them.
5: What do you mean, Barney?
6: Uh-oh. Something tells me this night ain't going to be as restful as we hope. Not with Splinters and the Winfields in the house, and octopus gangsters in the neighborhood.

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0: This is Arch Obler bringing you another in our series of stories of the unusual. And once again, we caution you, these lights-out stories are definitely not for the timid soul. 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
2: Gun in my hand. In all my life, I've never had a gun in my hand. Smooth gun, hard gun, cold in my hand. Bullet won't be cold. Warm bullet, burning hot. Hot as the blood. No, I can't think of that. Lift the muzzle up. Press the trigger. Trigger cold against my finger. Cold as death. But life is colder. Rhythm to that. Poet dies with final rhythm. Poet dies who never wrote a poem. Headline for the tabloids. Poet dies with final rhythm.
3: Ugliest man in the world is suicide.
2: Poet dies with final rhythm.
3: Ugliest man in the world is suicide.
2: Poet dies in final rhythm.
3: Ugliest man in the world is suicide.
2: Poet dies in final rhythm.
3: Poet dies in final rhythm. Suicide.
2: Ugliest man in the world. All right. I'll think the thing for the last time, tear the words around in my head over and over the way they've torn for 30 years. Ugliest man in the world, ugliest man in the world, ugliest man in the world. Press the trigger and stop it. Press the trigger. No. No, I can't. I've got to wait. Think it all out clearly. For the first time in my life. How it started. Why it's ending this way. Think it all out clearly. From the very start. Then press the trigger.
4: School today, Paul.
2: There's a start. First day of school. How old was I? 9 or 10. She kept me home away from others. I didn't know why until that day she said...
4: School today, Paul.
2: I said...
5: All right, Mother.
2: She took me to school. Into a room full of more children than I'd ever seen in my life. I was so happy. I wondered why her face was white and set. She said...
4: Miss Edwards, this is my son. I want him in your class. Please, be kind to him.
2: For a moment, not a sound. Row on row of children looking up at me, staring up at me, gaping up at me. And then... one of them started laughing. Another laughing. Another. And another. I stood there, a little boy looking down at their twisting mouths, my ears filled with the sound of them, making fun of me, I knew, but why? Why?
5: Ugliest boy in the world.
2: Ugliest boy in the world? That's why you kept me away from children, Mother. Kept me away until you didn't dare to any longer. Oh, Mother, Mother. Before you let others see me, why didn't you close your hands around my neck, put a knife in my heart, drown me, bury me, put me away where eyes couldn't see me? But you didn't. So this was my boyhood. Tears. Tears without end. A boyhood of tears. A boyhood of tears. Took me out of school. Kept me away from all the others. What good was it? I knew, I knew.
6: There wasn't a mirror in the house.
2: Not a mirror. I didn't dare. You didn't dare. Until that day you died. Alone. So quiet in the house. I sat down. So quiet. And then suddenly... as if the clock were talking to me. Yes, I remember. Look at yourself. Look at yourself. Look at... yes. Look at myself. A mirror. Oh! My face. Can I bear the memory of my face? Can I think of it even now, gun in my hand? Yes, I will. I will. What did I see? What is my face? A brow? No brow. A thing that sloped away. Nose? A thick wad of ugly flesh protruding out between two close-set eyes. My eyes, Mother of God, my eyes. Two tiny, red-rimmed, green-flecked globes that stood out far beyond the lids and twinkled like a fat, round pig's. My eyes? That was why they laughed at me in my eyes.
6: Ugliest man in the world.
2: Yes, I was that. No longer boy. Ugliest man in the world. Not even tears could help me now. The world outside. At last I had to go out into it, make a living, get a job.
7: Step up, ladies and gents. Step up. The one and only. One time. One sense of
2: wasn't power. Bad there. No.
7: That's when I said, come on, ladies and gents. That's what I said. The ugliest man in the world and only a dime. The very small part of a dollar. Something to talk about. Something to tell your children and your grandchildren.
2: Couldn't mind after a while. Faces looking up at me again, staring, whispering, getting their dimes worth. Spieler talking faces, staring, whispers, snickers. Couldn't mind. Why should I? I could get away from them. Yes, stand there in the noise and laughter and leave them far behind. Leave the smell of them and the noise of them and the twisting faces of them. Shut my eyes and leave them quickly. Quickly. I'd be in a field. Sun-drenched. Face to the sky. The warm sun touching me. Soft grass cushioning me. My arm outstretched. All around me, such peace and loveliness. I'd lie there so happy. And then a breeze touching my face. And a small white cloud in the sky. And then another. And all at once, the clouds were like a woman's face looking down at me. A woman. There was a woman.
8: Hello, big fella.
2: Uh-huh. Oh, hello.
8: Lousy day, huh?
2: Yeah.
8: Sure give you a play. I mean, the yokels, don't they?
2: Yeah.
8: Me, I'm with Sammy Morton. You know, the grind show.
2: I don't...
8: Not one of the strippers, you understand. I do a high-class number, you know, semi-classical. Sure is a hot night, ain't it?
2: Do you like the moon?
8: Moon? Oh, sure, sure. You've been working in 10 shows long, big fella?
2: So complete, the moon.
8: Boy, you sure pack 'em in. I heard tell you sell more pictures than anybody in the show. Dimes sure add up, don't they?
2: Your face. Did you ever look down from the clouds?
8: You mean have I ever been high? Boy, I'm high now. I like the dark, big fella.
2: There was a woman. Talking. They were talking.
8: Yeah, sure, Sam. What do you take me for, a chump? Well, what do you think? His face makes me sick to look at him, but he's got a pocket full of dough. So we get along fine. And last week, I got a telegram from my mama. Poor mama and the mortgage. And yesterday, while he was looking at me up in the clouds, I got another handful of bucks. And maybe in a couple of weeks, you. All right, so you heard. So what? What are you staring at? I don't like your face. You heard me? I don't like your face.
2: I gave you...
8: You gave me a couple of laughs.
2: Love?
8: Love. Do you hear that? Love. Do you think any woman can love a mug like yours? It ain't a face. It's a mug, a puss, a pan. Go on, beat it. Get out of here. No more walks with me, big fella. I've had a belly full of laughs and a... Hey, what are you... No, stay away from me. Don't...
2: Go on, beat it. Get out. Yeah, get out as far as I could get out. Any place. Anywhere. Any place, any place, anywhere, anywhere, anywhere. Get away, get away, get away, get away, get away, get away, get away, get away, get away, get away, get away, get away.

0: 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Gun in my hand. 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I straightened up. Something moving through the grain on the road. Climbing the hill so far away, could hardly tell just what it was. 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I saw a woman on horseback. 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Must be a girl. I saw her arm wave at me. I dropped in the grain. I heard, "Leave me alone, leave me alone." The next day again, standing in the grain, a tiny figure on horseback waved at me. I dropped in the grain again. No, no more. Just the sky and the grain and the work was all I wanted. The next day and the next, a girl on horseback riding far off there on the roads, waving at me in the grain. Waving at me day after day. And one day, I didn't drop in the grain. I stood. I waved back at her. Waving at me because she couldn't see me, see my
1: face, puss, pan, mug.
0: I don't remember how. In spite of myself, one day, I was hiding in the grain at the edge of the road, waiting for her. I wanted to run, yet I stayed. I wanted to cover my eyes, yet I looked. Looked with eyes as big as all my loneliness. Horse knew I was there. She didn't. She started singing a little song as she passed. A song without meaning, warm as the sun. And I saw. I saw her. Young. Lovely. Young and lovely, the words tumbled over and over my head as I watched her go by, young and lovely. I began to see her face everywhere. In the grain, in the sky, and at night in the dark.
2: Ugliest man in the world.
0: Thinking of the loveliest face in the world, I tried to stop. But I couldn't help it, I couldn't. The loneliness in me was a pain I couldn't endure anymore. Again and again I hid in the grain and watched her go by me. Just a quick moment. And then she was gone. And I was left in loneliness again. If she couldn't see my face. Yes. If she were blind. I read a book like that somewhere. A woman never saw the man she loved. If she couldn't see me. Only know me as I am. My voice, my thoughts, my dreams, ambitions. If she couldn't see. Dangerous dreams, daydreams that brought me to a gun in my hand. But I was lonely. I had nothing. So I had dreams of her. Blind. Not knowing my face. And her lips. If she were only blind. If she were only blind. Wish. Father to the deed. That day, working in the grain, looked up. She was riding by. So early, why so early? Her little hand waving at me. Then the rush of an auto. I ran, the grain tearing at me, holding me back. In a moment, she was in my arms.
3: Help me. Please help me. I can't see. I can't see.
0: Can't see. I dreamed it, prayed it, and now...
3: I can't see.
0: Oh, what have I done? What have I done?
2: Concussion, nerve.
0: No, no, I had nothing to do with it. Just a thought. I had only a thought. But now she couldn't see me as I was. Couldn't see me. Couldn't see me.
3: You've been very kind to me, Mr. Martin. Oh.
0: Music. Everlasting music in my ears.
3: good having you to talk to. You've made these wonderful days, Paul.
0: Music, everlasting music, her voice, being with her, knowing her.
3: You're such a good mind, Paul. The best I've ever known. I needed a mind like yours. Oh, Paul. I'm laughing because you've made me happy again. You, Paul. And I bless you for it.
0: Happy days, endless days, quicksilver days. Then, the day.
3: Paul, I've been waiting for you.
0: I wanted to be here sooner, but the grain...
3: The grain? Is it very tall and bold now, Paul?
0: Very.
3: Remember how the grain used to keep us apart? Before I even knew you.
0: Before you?
3: I'd wave and the grain was between us, and I never knew you.
0: Is knowing me important?
3: Paul.
0: Do you know me now?
3: You're the only one I've wanted to be with.
0: Do you know me now?
3: Oh, Paul. Paul, listen to me. I know you better than I could if my eyes were open and twice as wide as they ever could have been.
0: You're lovely.
3: And so are you.
0: You. You've never seen me.
3: When people have talked together as much as you and I, every little hope and hurt, dream and plan, don't they know more than if they looked at faces? What do you look like, Paul?
0: I...
3: No. Let me guess. I've sat here in the dark and seen your face so many times before me.
0: My face?
3: Yes. Let me tell you. It's a large, virile face. A face that matches all the strength of you. Strong, straight mouth. A firm chin. Skin brown, yet soft. Straight nose that's not too small, but not too large. And then your eyes.
0: Eyes?
3: Oh, yes, your eyes. They're large and dark and gentle. Gentle is the way of you, Paul. How close was I to knowing you?
0: Give me your hand.
3: Oh, no, no. I don't want to touch your face.
0: You can't.
3: Later. Not now, Paul. I want you to read me something.
0: Read?
3: Yes, so strange. We were talking about faces, and I've had this book for you to read. Look. Do you know the book, Paul?
0: Cyrano de...
3: Yes. Brave Cyrano de Bergerac. You read the play, of course.
0: I never have.
3: Oh, then I envy you. I wish I'd never read it so that I could read. Hear it all over again. Please read it for me. Start any place. Read it, Paul.
0: Thou lovest her? Tell her. For I do surmise thou art a hero in her eyes.
3: That was Lebray, Cyrano's friend. Now go on, read Cyrano's speech.
0: Shall I woo the loveliest maid in France? Look at me, friend, with my poor big devil of a nose. I dream, even I, of walking neath that beam, loving, beloved.
3: Oh, you read it with your heart.
0: He was ugly.
3: Well, the rest of him was beauty. Just his nose. Read Cyrano's lines, and I'll try to remember Roxane's. She was a woman he loved, and he never dared tell her of his love because of his ugliness. Read, Paul. The top of the page. Roxane calls, Sister! Oh, sister! Read, Paul.
0: No, call no one here. You come back, I should have gone away. I long for harmony to end my day.
3: I love you. Live.
0: In fairy tales, long since, the princess said that. And the ugly prince lost all his plainness in that sudden sun. But see, I finished as I was begun.
3: I made your grief. I.
0: You made my bliss. I lacked all woman's kindness. Given this, my mother,
2: comely, ugly. And I have no sister. Lest they mark an ugly lad, I shunned all women. You became my friend. One soft gown brushed my path before the end.
3: Paul, you cry.
2: Cry? What is there to cry about?
3: That's true. There's no reason to cry. It's just a play in life. No man could be such a fool.
2: Goodbye.
3: Oh, Paul, no, no. Don't go yet. I haven't had a chance to tell you. Paul, we've talked so much of anything and everything, but never of this. My eyes. An operation. I'll see again. That's why I didn't want to see your face with my hands. I'll see you with my eyes, Paul. See you with my eyes. See you with my eyes.
2: See again. See again. See what? A face to laugh at.
4: Ugliest man in the world.
2: A face to jeer at.
1: Puss upon
2: a face to shout at, but not to love. Not to love. Cyrano, the author, gave you a paper nose, but my ugliness is flesh and blood. Flesh and blood to see, to hate. She'll never see me, never, never. Lift the muzzle, press the trigger, trigger cold against my finger. Cold as death, but life is colder. Thoughts in my mind like a whirling circle. Press the trigger, trigger, trigger, press the trigger, press the trigger.
3: Paul.
2: Who is it?
3: Paul, where's the light?
2: You. You see?
3: It's been weeks I've been searching. Where's the light, Paul?
2: Forget me.
3: It's so dark. In your hand. Oh, Paul.
2: I wasted too much time thinking.
3: Oh, my dear.
2: Forget me, I tell you. You knew me in the dark. Well, now it's light for you, and I'm not meant for the light. Forget me.
3: I want to know you. In the light, your ugliness.
1: I know.
3: Yes, Paul. I've known. First when you cried with Cyrano, then I asked the others and they told me.
2: But you don't know. My face, a thing...
3: A thing apart, as my blindness was apart from me. I love you.
2: You...
3: Love you, yes, yes, I love you.
2: You don't know.
3: But I will know. Turn on the light, Paul. I'm not afraid. Turn on the light. I love you. Live for me.
2: In fairy tales, long since, the princess said that. And the ugly prince lost all his plainness in that sudden sun.

0: down.
1: Yes, there's coffee pot freshness in every cup of Maxwell House.
2: Once upon a time there was an engineer.
3: Choo-choo Charlie was his name, we hear.
2: He had an engine and he sure had fun. He used good and plenty candy to make his train run.
4: Charlie says, love my good and plenty. Charlie says, really rings the bell. Charlie says, love my good and plenty. Don't know any other candy that I love so well.
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the weird circle. In this cave by the restless sea, we are met to call from out of the past stories, strange and weird. Bellkeeper, toll the bell so that all may know we are gathered again in the weird circle.

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0: man dead. 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And the gibbet creaking in the wind. It's not a pretty picture that the swinging branches recall tonight. But I never hear their mournful movement without my thoughts gone backwards. Backwards to the dour years, the terrible times of Sir Robert Redgauntlet. This countryside will long remember him, for our fathers used to draw breath thick when they heard him named. Aye, Steenie Steenson was his tenant. And I and every tenant man in Sir Robert Redgauntlet's ground had to join the master in his killing raids on the liberal Whigs. That night, Redgauntlet hung three neighbor men I knew. My heart was like a stone, for I held no ill will against the men myself. And worse luck would have it, I was the last man to leave the frightful scene, for Davy, my old horse, went lame on me. The three dead men hung high over my head, the gibbet creaking and swaying as I looked over Davy. When all of a sudden, a stranger rode up through the woods. A lean, gaunt creature he was, in loose, ill-fitting clothes. And his white mare made no sound as she stepped on dry branches. I stood frozen a minute. And then somehow, I plucked courage to say, "What are ye, man or spirit?"
1: "I'm a stranger to you, though I'm not a stranger in these woods. Do you know where you are, Steenie Steenson?"
0: "Not rightly, sir. We rode and rode, and I drank a deal of brandy, for I didn't like the business we're about, and I paid little attention to our direction."
1: "This is the wood of the dead, Steenie. If you kill in these woods, and you linger long enough for me to find you, then you must give an accounting."
0: "I'll have you know, sir, I had no part in the hanging of those three men there. Rest their souls."
1: "But your very presence gave consent. Did you protest?"
0: "I'm a tenant of Redgauntlet. My fathers and forefathers lived on his land. And it's the unwritten law, sir. We think and do as the Redgauntlets. But I've no stomach for killing men on account of their opinions, sir."
1: "Men like you, of weak will, Steenie Steenson, let the Redgauntlets of the world rule with bloody hands. But you're in the wood of the dead tonight. And to these three men who hang on the gibbet, you must make some restitution."
0: "Well, sir, and how can I do anything now for dead men?"
1: "They leave families, Steenie. Young ones and wives. You have a bag of silver hidden in your chimney at home. You must divide it among the three widows."
0: "But how can I do that, man? The money's for my rent. I've little gift.

0: That's all the money I have, sir.
1: How you will pay your rent must be your own worry. But you shall not leave these woods tonight alive unless I know that you mean in your heart to divide that bag of silver among the three widows.
0: Well, I'm no man to be blind to the corner the wind blows in. I don't know who you are or what you are, stranger. Maybe I'd soon not know. But I can feel you mean every word you say. I'll divide the money among the three families.
1: Good. We'll meet again, Steenie Steenson. Someday. A very good night to you.
0: And a good night, stranger, to... I started to say it, but the horseman and horse had vanished, fairly melted into the woods before I could finish my words. Not a sound they made as the white mare stepped with a fine gait on the dead dry twigs. But keep my word I did to the ghostly stranger. The very next morning, I went to the three widows and gave them the money. Now came the problem for the rent, for Sir Robert Redgauntlet was no man to be put off for more than 2 terms, and I was due to pay him that very day. Now, I'd done many a man a favor in the countryside by playing the bagpipes at weddings and all that sort of merriment, and I was what you might call in demand. So I went to the friends my bagpipes had made for me and asked them for the loan of some silver. From about 20 sources, I picked up the money to make the full amount, and away I trots to Redgauntlet's castle with a heavy purse. The old serving man, Dougal MacCallum, met me in the great hall. He seemed beside himself with worry as he said,
2: "Steenie, the master is in an evil mood, for he's suffering hard with the gout."
0: "Well, pay the rent I must, gout or no gout. By the way, Dougal, is Sir Robert's pet monkey, what's his name, there with him today?"
2: Aye, the monkey Major Weir, sitting like an evil spirit in his little red lace jacket, perched on the master's shoulder.
0: It's afraid he'd be. I hate that little jackanapes. Well, come, man. I'd like to get this business over.
2: This way, Steenie. I've never seen the master look so bad. But don't you tell him so.
3: Come in, come in. Don't be so slow about it. What are you, snails crawling in? Just you, jackanapes. I'll give you the back of my hand. Dougal, take the monk off my shoulder.
2: Aye, sire. The major's full of chatter today. Come, monk. Honey, sit down like a good little beast on your pillow. Sir Robert, Steenie Steenson's come to pay his rent.
0: Yes, Sir Robert. Here I am, man.
3: I see you, man. I see you. Are you come light-handed, you son of a thistle?
0: No, Sir Robert. The rent for 2 terms is right here in the bag.
3: Well, I'm surprised to get it all at once. This blasted gout is enough to drive a man to make a pact with the devil himself.
0: Oh, don't say things like that, Sir Robert. The evil one might hold you to it.
3: You hypocrite, Steenie. You know as well as I do that everyone believes I've already made a pact with the devil. And everyone's sure of where I'm going when I die.
0: I never listen to gossip, Sir Robert. Now, if you'll count the silver and give me the receipt, I'd best be going.
3: All right, Steenie. Dougal, take Steenie to the hall and give him a cup of brandy while I count the silver and make out the receipt.
2: Come along, Steenie, with some right fine brandy just down from Edinburgh.
0: I'm never a man, Dougal, to refuse a sample.
3: Oh, I see. This old blasted gout. Dougal!
0: Aye?
3: Bring me a bowl of cold water.
2: Oh, the master is having a
3: attack
2: again.
3: Aye, you idiot! My heart.
0: What's the matter? What can I do, Dougal? Is the master worse?
2: Steenie, run, man. Get on your horse and fly for the doctor.
0: I'll do that. Sir Robert looks bad to me. Out of Redgauntlet's castle, I rode as fast as I could, and rode hard to bring Dr. McKenney. I felt in my bones this was no light illness of Redgauntlet's. The doctor and I were soon back in the castle, and as we opened the door, I thought how uncommonly quiet it was. Then old Hutchin, the butler, come toward us.
2: You're too late, Steenie, with the doctor.
4: Steenie and I rode as fast as we could.
0: What happened, man?
2: The worst. Sir Robert Redgauntlet is dead.
0: Heaven keep his soul.
4: Well, well. That's sad news, Hutchin. And of course, I'll have to confirm the death and make out the proper papers.
2: Yes, sir. I know. This way, please, sir.
0: I tiptoed out and left that place of death, for I knew it'd only be in the way. And so deep was I in the thoughts of Redgauntlet's end that I was a fair way home when of a sudden I remembered.

0: remembered. Hadn't I left the silver for the rent there and never got a receipt? But then I considered old Dougal was a witness to the fact that I had brought the money, and in due time it would all be put to rights. And so the matter would have been, had not the uncanniest bad luck happened the night before Red Gauntlet's funeral. That night, old Dougal invited Hutchins to his room for a round of drinks before they went to bed. Hutchins told me more than once about that strange night. Hardly was he seated in the room when Dougal said,
1: "Hutchins, we've both served the dead master a long, long time."
2: "Aye. And though Red Gauntlet may have used an iron hand to others, he was good to us. Well, here's long life to you, Dougal."
1: "Thank ye, Hutchin. But I know I'm not long for this world."
2: "Oh, come now. Don't let the master of death make you morbid."
1: "It's not that I'm morbid. But you know the master and I were more like two brothers. I've followed Sir Robert through good and ill, through pool and stream. I've followed with a blind devotion. And though the master goes to the evil place, I too would have to follow. And I think it won't be long."
2: Man, get hold of yourself. I'll begin to think Sir Robert's death has turned your reason."
1: "You're sure to think that when you hear what I have to tell you. As you know, Red Gauntlet lies in state in his own room, and I've been sleeping as usual in the room which adjoins his. If you remember, Sir Robert used to blow on his small silver whistle for me to come and turn him over in his bed. Well, Hutchin, as true as I'm alive this minute, every night since Red Gauntlet's death, I've heard that whistle. I've heard that silver whistle blow of the night."
2: "Dougal, you make my hair stand on end. Man, you must have dreamed such a thing."
1: "I did not dream it. I heard the silver whistle. And so frozen was I with terror that I did not stir. But in the daytime, my conscience hurt me. For I can't let even death break my service to Sir Robert. Listen! There it is! Red Gauntlet's silver whistle.
2: The Lord keep our souls. It's an awful sound.
1: I've got to go, Hutchin. I've got to answer Red Gauntlet's call, just as I used to."
2: "But man, you cannot be turning a corpse over in its bed."
1: "I've got to go. Stand by me, Hutchin. At least, go with me to Red Gauntlet's door."
2: "I have no will for such doings, but I can't fail you in a pinch like this."
1: "Come then. The master is impatient."
2: "Never did this hall seem so long, Dougal. Aren't we two addle-headed old men to be answering a silver whistle blown by a dead man? And on second thoughts, Dougal, maybe we only imagined we heard the whistle."
1: "We did not dream it, Hutchin. Oh, well, we're near to the master's bedroom now. A dread opening the door."
2: "Aye. The light of the candles might reveal to us more than we want to see."
1: "But open the door we must."
2: "Dougal, look. The dead master lies just as we left him. Dead and quiet."
1: "But Hutchin, look. Look on the foot of the bed. It's the foul fiend himself. The evil one."

0: So shocked were Dougal and Hutchin by the sight of the evil one sitting there at the foot of Red Gauntlet's bed that they fainted dead away. Finally, when Hutchin came out of the faint and gathered his wits about him, he found old Dougal lying in a heap dead. Dougal had joined Red Gauntlet in the last long journey. Now, when I heard about Dougal's death, I felt sad indeed. But I'm afraid I felt more pity for myself than anyone. For Dougal was the only witness to the silver I'd left for the 2 terms of rent. Now, Sir Robert Redgauntlet's son, Sir John, had come up from London for the funeral and to put things to right. In due time, he called me to come to see him, for I knew for certain he would. I stood before him in the great hall, and Sir John said,
1: Steeny Steenson, you're down here for 2 terms rent. That's a whole year.
0: Please, Your Honor, Sir John, I paid it to your father.
1: Oh, you got a receipt then, doubtless, Steeny, and can produce it.
0: Indeed, I hadn't time, sir. For no sooner had I set down the silver and Sir Robert was drawing the bag to him when he was taken with the pains that took him out of this world.
1: Oh, that's very unlucky. But perhaps you paid it in the presence of somebody.
0: Aye, Sir John. There was nobody in the room but Dougal McCall, and as Your Honor knows, he soon followed the dead master.
1: Very unlucky again, Steeny. It's very strange to me that no one has told me that a bag of silver was found on the table after my father died.
0: Perhaps the butler Hutchin knows something about it, son.
1: All right, I'll see what he has to say. Hutchin! Hutchin!
2: Yes, Sir John?
1: Hutchin, I wonder that I was never told about a bag of silver left by Steeny Steenson the day my father died. It should have been found on this very table by which my father had been sitting.
2: But we found no bag of silver, sir. I came running at once when the master cried out. And it was I who put the room to rights after we'd carried out the body.
0: But it did leave the money right there on the table.
1: Well, Hutchin, there's only one thing to do. Call all the servants together and question them. And if I can find no proof that the bag of silver was stolen, what story then are you going to tell me, Steeny? Where will you suggest we look for the money?
0: In the evil place, if you want my opinion, sir. In the evil place with your father and his silver whistle. I paid the money for the whole year's rent, and there's an end of it.
1: Oh, no, it's not. You will produce the rent or the receipt for the rent by this time tomorrow, or I shall have you put on chains. Now get out!
0: I rode away from the castle fairly seeing red. Here I was, the same Steeny Steenson who only a few weeks before had been the most popular piper in the countryside, the toast of every feast and frolic. And now, all of a sudden, men would be calling me names, a thief, a cheat, and worse. I rode on and on, little caring where my horse Davy led me. Finally, I realized I was in a thick patch of wood. And I noticed of a sudden that beside me was riding a stranger, the lean, gaunt man in ill-fitting clothes, on a white mare. A white mare that made no sound as she stepped on dry branches. Just as the night of the hanging, I said, "What are you, man or spirit?"
3: "I'm your friend, Steeny. I've come to help you."
0: "Unless you can lend me money. There's no other help you can give me in this world."
3: "But there may be some help in another world. Now, I can tell you this. Sir Robert Redgauntlet is disturbed in his grave by your curses and black thoughts of him. And if you will venture to see him, he will give you the receipt."
0: "Stranger, I've the courage to go to the very gates of the evil place and a step further for that matter, for that receipt."
3: "All right then, Steeny. Turn sharply to the left. Make your horse wind in and out of that thick settlement of black fir. Here we are."
0: But I can't believe no one eyes, sir. We're in the courtyard of Redgauntlet's castle. Why, the estate is miles away from this place."
3: "Yours is not to question, Steeny. Go to the castle door. Dougal will let you in."
0: "Dougal? Why, the man's as dead as a mackerel. What place am I in, sir?"
3: Courage, Steeny. Remember, you must get that receipt. Go to the door."
0: Yes, sir. Go, I will. For it'll soon be dead myself as to be in the fix I'm in. Well, Davy, me good horse, goodbye. If I don't come back, you'll know I've gone to... Heavenly days. There's Dougal standing there waiting at the door for me. Dougal, man. I never thought to see you alive again."
4: "I'm not alive, Steeny."
0: "Aye?
4: Now listen carefully. When you're inside Redgauntlet's castle,
5: Take nothing from anybody there, neither meat or drink or silver, for they will bind you to that unholy party. Take nothing except that receipt which is your own. Come.
0: Dougal, what a ghastly scene of revelers. There's the fierce Middleton, and the dissolute Ross, and the crafty Lauderdale, and the wild Bunshaw, and all the other wicked ones I've known and played the bagpipes for at feasts, and every one of them dead now. And yet I see them laughing and reveling there.
5: But take note, Steenie, in death as in life, it's my master, Sir Robert Redgauntlet, who has the place of honor at the feast.
6: Hello, friends. It's Steenie Steenson. Look who's come to visit us. Come close.
0: Hey, yes, sir. How's your health, Sir Robert?
6: Did you hear that, man? How's my health? Why, Steenie, it's as bad as could be expected.
0: Well, I'm sorry, sir. But where's Major, your monkey? It seems strange to see you without your pet, sir.
6: Here is a little cushion ready for the monk. Before nightfall tomorrow, the little ape will be with me. Well, let's get to business. You've come here for that receipt for your year's rent, haven't you, Steenie?
0: Yes, sir, and if you'll kindly give it to me, I'll go.
6: Oh, but first you must play me a tune of the bagpipes. Dougal! Dougal, your limb of Beelzebub! Bring Steenie the pipes I've been keeping for him.
0: Robert, Sir Robert, this scene and your awesome presence have fairly taken my breath away. I fear I have none left to play the pipes, sir.
6: Then you must eat and drink, Steenie, for we do little else here. And it's likely to be ill-speaking between a full man and a fasting one.
0: I've not come to eat or drink, sir, but simply for what's my own. Give me that receipt.
6: All right, you pitiful cur. I'll write it here and now. Dougal, bring me the quill.
5: I have everything ready, sir.
6: Good.
5: Here.
6: This 25th of November, from my appointed place, I, Sir Robert Redgauntlet, to assert that Steenie Steenson paid me in silver 1 year's rent. Here, Steenie's your receipt.
0: Thank you, sir.
6: And tell my rogue of a son to go look for the bag of silver in the cat's cradle.
0: In the cat's cradle, yes, sir. Thank you, sir.
6: No, not so fast, my man. I am not done with you. Here we do nothing for nothing. On a year this very day, you must return and play the pipes for me. That will be your payment and my pleasure.
0: I didn't care a rap for your pleasure, sir. I refer myself only to the good Lord. At the mention of the holy name, it seemed to me that the whole earth shook, and I lost both breath and scent. When I came to it was early morning. I was in the woods, a full 5 miles from home, and Davy, my horse, was feeding nearby. And then I laughed, and I thought what a nightmare of a dream I had. But then I realized I was holding something tight in my hands. And I looked, and I found I held the receipt for the rent, signed by Sir Robert Redgauntlet. With my mind fairly in a daze, I rode at once to the castle and demanded to see Sir John. Looking like a fresh thunderstorm, Sir John greeted me with sour words.
1: If you have come with excuses, save your breath, Steenie. Have you brought me the rent?
0: No, sir, I have not. But I brought Sir Robert's receipt for it.
1: But you told me only yesterday that he had not given you one.
0: Will your honor please look at this bit of writing?
1: All right. Looks like my father's hand, I must say. This 25th of November, from my appointed place. But the 25th of November was yesterday. If you got this receipt, Steenie, you must have gone to Hades for it.
0: I got it from your honor's father, sir. Whether he be in heaven or someplace else, I don't know. And besides, Sir Robert sent a message to you. He said you were to look for the bag of silver at the cat's cradle.
1: I'm beginning to think you're either mad or a sorcerer. And I hope you recall it was only a month ago in the village when a sorcerer was burned at the stake.
0: I admit I have a long, strange tale to tell, sir, but you'll only believe it if we do find that bag of silver in the cat's cradle.
1: Oh, I never heard such childish nonsense. I don't know any place around here by that name.
0: Please, sir, ask old Hutchin. He knows things about the castle that everybody else has forgot.
1: All right.
2: You rang, sir?
1: Hutchin, do you know a place about the castle called the Cat's Cradle?
2: Oh, yes, sir. It's a ruinous turret long out of use, next to the clockhouse. One can only get to it by a ladder, for the opening is on the outside. Hmm. It's many long years since I've heard anyone inquire about the cat's cradle.
1: Thank you, Hutchin. Come along, Steeny. We'll go to the cat's cradle and see what we find. Just in case I need it, I think I'll take this pistol that was my father's.
7: For what purpose, sir?
1: It has silver bullets. And they say that silver bullets are the only kind effective against mad men and sorcerers. Come, Steeny.
8: Yes, sir.
1: I hope for your sake I find something up here, Steeny. What could that be?
7: Sir John, that's your father's silver whistle. Come down, sir. Come down. I'm afraid you'll see that, sir.
1: Nonsense. I'll find out for myself.
7: There's Red Gauntlet's pet monkey, Major Weir.
1: Look, Steeny. It's the monkey that's blowing the whistle.
7: Be careful, Sir John. That monk can be mean, awful mean, sir.
1: Oh, I can take care of myself. Give me that whistle, you little ape.
7: Watch out. The monk will stretch your eyes out.
1: Get away from me. Get away. Huh?
7: Can you see inside the turret now?
1: Too bad I had to shoot him. Yes, now find the bag of silver, Steeny. Here, got you.
7: A little thief of an ape. He stole the bag and hid it there.
1: Now watch out. I'm coming down. That turret's full of the junk the monkey stole. I'll have Hutchin clean it out.
7: Well, Sir John, I guess you'll have to believe I'm not a liar now.
1: Yes, we've solved the mystery of the missing bag of silver. Perhaps another mystery. I believe it's the monkey that blew the silver whistle those nights. Dougal thought it was my dead father. But we haven't solved the mystery of the receipt, Steeny.
7: But I did talk to your father last night, and he gave me that receipt. For proof, didn't I deliver your father's message to go look at the cat's cradle for the bag of silver?
1: Yes, Steeny, and I'm very worried. If this story gets out, you know what the villagers will say. That you must have strange powers. That you must be a sorcerer.
7: I know, Sir John. And I was also thinking. It wouldn't be to your credit or your good family's name for the story to get about where your father's gone. But I swear it wasn't in heaven that I found myself last night.
1: Huh. I see what you mean, Steeny. Well, shall we agree to keep the secret just between us?
7: Aye, Sir John, we'll keep it. Maybe we can tell it someday to our grandchildren, for they'll think they're so modern they won't believe the story anyway.

From the time-worn pages of the past, we have brought you the story, The Feast of Red Gauntlet. Bellkeeper, toll the bell!

0: From the time-worn pages of the past, we have heard another immortal tale in The Weird Circle. Bellkeeper, toll the bell. Be here in this lonely cave by the restless sea once again next time for another immortal tale in The Weird Circle.
1: Of Steiner.
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0: lost the biggest of all game. Public enemies who try to destroy our America. With his faithful valet Cato, Britt Reed, daring young publisher, matches wits with the underworld, risking his life that criminals and racketeers within the law may feel its weight by the sting of the Green Hornet. Ride with Britt Reed in the thrilling adventure of A Matter of Evidence. The Daily Sentinel was strongly opposed to Boss Crenshaw and the political machine he represented. Nevertheless, there were Sentinel reporters at the big political rally. Michael Axford and Lenora Case sat down in front near the reporters, columnists, and radio men.
1: Looks like the meeting is going to get underway in a couple of minutes, Casey.
2: Uh-huh. And I don't think I care for this kind of reporting.
1: Me neither. I'm a man of action. I like it better when things are buzzing.
2: Look at Boss Crenshaw up there. That smirk of his. Oh, I detest men like that.
1: By Gary Reed's many a time said he'd like to stick a pin in Crenshaw and see if hot air pushed out like from a balloon.
2: Michael, is it true that Crenshaw owns that big gambling house?
1: The Garden? Sure it is. But nothing can ever be proved. I know Commissioner Higgins would like to get the goods on Crenshaw.
2: Michael, look.
1: Huh?
2: Over there in the front row. Isn't that one of our men?
1: Where?
2: That fellow in the light suit. Yes, it is. It's that chap who works in the advertising department.
1: Jim Donald, sure enough. Now, what do you suppose he's doing at a rally like this? It can't be. He's back in the Crenshaw machine.
3: Ladies and gentlemen.
1: Well, here we go, Casey. Sharpen your pencil.
3: As chairman of tonight's meeting, I give you that public-spirited individual, that man who is well-known for his generosity, for his interest in public welfare, and the friend of the working man.
1: Hogwash.
3: I give you Big Bill Crenshaw.
4: Crenshaw, you're a dirty crook!
2: Michael, look at Donald.
4: Because of you and your current gambling games, I've lost everything I have.
1: Hey, he's blowing his top.
4: I swear I'd get you and I'll do it.
2: Michael, he has a gun.
4: Don't shoot. Break it.

0: I ain't a peace-loving man, but by God, you read, I'd sooner see Cranshaw's name in the obituaries than in the headlines.
1: Michael.
2: I know what you mean, expert.
0: That guy Donald is a punk shot. He missed him by a mile.
1: Men like Cranshaw lead a charmed life.
2: It's too bad Jim Donald is connected with the Sentinel. Cranshaw hates us and all members of our staff.
0: That he does.
2: You'll see that Donald gets the limit.
1: I spoke to your attorney, Mr. Reed, as you told me to, and he said he'd handle the situation.
2: Good. As soon as young Donald is released on bail, I want you to talk to him, Miss Case.
1: Me? But, Mr. Reed, maybe someone with more experience.
2: You wanted to be a reporter?
1: Yes, but I...
2: Talk to Donald and find out why he took a couple of shots at Cranshaw.
0: Well, Reed, we told you he said the Cranshaw had broken.
2: That's just it, Axford. I want the details, and I think Miss Case can get them.
1: Why did you do it?
3: What's the difference, Miss Case?
1: You should have known you couldn't get away with anything like that in a crowded auditorium. You're lucky your bullets didn't wound Cranshaw.
3: Lucky?
1: Or worse, you might have killed him.
3: I wish I hadn't. I'll get him. I'll get Cranshaw if it's the last thing I do.
1: What did he do to you?
3: His crooked games ruined me.
1: Crooked games?
3: Roulette. That gambling place called the Garden.
1: Oh, so that's it. You went to the Garden and you lost.
3: I lost all right. I lost everything. Savings, home. Yes, even Madge. She's sure to die now that I can't help her.
1: Madge? Your wife?
3: Yeah. Oh, what's the use of talking about it?
1: Go ahead, Jim. Let's have the story.
3: That's an old one. Madge needs an operation. Then a change of climate. Out of rest and the right food. All those things. Well, I couldn't do it on my salary, so I took a few $100 I'd saved and went to the Garden.
1: And lost.
3: I lost. But I thought I had the game figured out. I was sure I could beat it. So I went in hock, borrowed all I could get on my house and insurance, and went back to the Garden. That game's as crooked as a corkscrew. It's as crooked as everything else that Cranshaw touches.
1: So you lost your cash, but... Well, what about Madge?
3: Well, we can't afford the things she needs, so she may have 3 months or 6 months.
1: Jim, I don't get it. Why did you shoot at Cranshaw? How could that help you or Madge?
3: Why go into that? I just want to get that crook, that's all.
1: You're not even sure that Cranshaw owns the Garden.
3: Yes, I am. Everyone knows it. Cranshaw owns 3/4 interest. The rest is owned by Trigg Burley.
1: Well, if you wanted to get Cranshaw, why didn't you get evidence that he operates a gambling place and turn it over to the police?
3: The police can't touch him. He's too big.
1: I doubt that.
3: Besides, by the time a raiding squad gets in, everything is out of sight.
1: Jim, if you'd only gone to Britt Reed with your troubles.
3: The boss? He has headaches of his own without worrying about small fry like me. Well, I'm just... That is, I was just a cog in his machine.
1: Oh, is that so? Well, he posted your bail. And he hired lawyers to handle your case.
3: Look, Miss Case, what happens to me doesn't matter. I'm washed up. Tell Mr. Reed not to bother about me. If he wants to do something worthwhile, he can go after Boss Cranshaw.
1: Like you did, I suppose.
3: No, Reed doesn't need a gun. He's got power and influence. He should be able to find some way to put Cranshaw out of business so... So other chefs like me won't get in a spot like this.
1: Jim, Mr. Reed is thinking along the same line.
3: Huh?
1: Do you know where he is right now?
3: Well, how would I know?
1: He's at the Civic Club with Police Commissioner Higgins. They're meeting to discuss Boss Cranshaw.
2: Why are you and the police so helpless? Is Cranshaw bigger than the law?
4: You know the answer, Britt. It's the old story of securing evidence that will stand up in court. In the first place, Cranshaw has a pipeline into most of the city departments. He gets an advance tip-off on a raid.
2: Yes, but if...
4: Even he didn't have a tip, a raid would be ineffectual. The raiding party would have to go through the restaurant and a corridor behind the restaurant to reach the gambling room. By the time they got there, they'd find nothing but a few people gathered around small tables with refreshments.
2: I got the gambling equipment out of sight, huh?
4: Yes. Also, some of the patrons through a concealed door.
2: Suppose the police were to attack very suddenly through that door.
4: We can't locate it. What is it, Joe?
5: A message is left at the door for you, Commissioner Higgins.
4: Oh, thanks, Joe. Excuse me, Britt. It may be urgent.
2: Well, if it is, we can continue our discussion another time. There must be some way to get evidence against the garden and prove that Crenshaw is the owner.
4: Well, this is interesting.
2: Huh?
4: Crenshaw has been at headquarters demanding protection.
2: He has the audacity to make demands on the police?
4: He has a threatening letter. He's very much concerned about it.
2: I'm glad to know that he can be worried.
4: Apparently, he's very worried. He has requested a 24-hour-a-day guard.
2: How was this threatening letter? Was it signed?
4: Oh, yes. Yes, Britt, it was signed. As if you didn't know. It was signed by the Green Hornet.
2: So, Crenshaw is afraid of the Green Hornet. Well...
5: During the next few days, Boss Crenshaw had a police escort when he left his home, and a guard when he remained inside, and more threats from the Green Hornet.
6: Another letter. Look at this, Burke. Another threat from the Green Hornet.
7: Now, Mr. Crenshaw, you needn't get too excited about what he says in those letters.
6: I tell you, Burke, I'll not tolerate these threats.
7: Is that your front doorbell?
6: Wait, Burke. You stay here. There's another policeman on duty near the door.
7: All right, Mr. Crenshaw. Take it easy. I'm not leaving you alone.
6: The door.
7: Who is it?
8: Burke, there was a special delivery letter for Mr. Crenshaw.
6: Tell him to slide it beneath the door.
7: Slide it under the door. Right. I'll get it.
6: More threats. Burke, you open it.
7: By golly, Mr. Crenshaw. You sure are letting the hornet get under your skin.
6: Go ahead, open that. See what it says.
7: You seem to take it for granted it's another threat from the Green Hornet.
6: Why... Is it?
7: Yeah. Just like the last one.
6: How much longer is this going to go on? What's the Hornet trying to do? What's his game?
7: Oh, golly, Mr. Crenshaw.
6: Don't argue with me. Go to that telephone and call Commissioner Higgins. Tell him I demand the immediate arrest of the Green Hornet.
0: Gary Reed, you should hear the way Crenshaw's howling for the arrest of the Green Hornet.
2: Is that so, Axford?
0: Yeah. It seems like every time Crenshaw turns around, there's another letter or phone call or something from the Green Hornet. Two or three letters every day and phone calls at all hours of the day and night.
2: Oh, what's being done about it?
0: Well, the cops have got the dragnet out looking for the Hornet. But Gary Reed, what good does that do? How do the cops expect to catch the small team? Even I can't catch him.
2: Crenshaw is worried?
0: Worried? Oh, golly. According to Burke, he's pretty scared.
2: I see.
0: I wonder what the Green Hornet is going to do next. And I'm not the only one that's wondering. Burke is wondering, and so is Crenshaw, and so is Commissioner Higgins.
2: Yeah, expert. And I'm wondering, too.

0: Reed's dislike for the political boss, Big Bill Crenshaw, became crystallized when a young man in the advertising department lost everything in the notorious gambling place that Crenshaw secretly owned. The young publisher was in his apartment with Cato, his faithful Filipino valet.
1: I have it on good authority, Cato. Our campaign has been effective. The warning letters and phone calls have gotten under Crenshaw's skin. He's badly frightened.
2: What does Commissioner Higgins think?
1: Well, Commissioner Higgins admits that the police can do nothing about Crenshaw's gambling place. He's hoping the campaign of the Green Hornet will bear fruit.
2: Well, how you work that?
1: One of the Sentinel reporters told me about the back way out of that gambling room. I know where the door is.
2: If you tell police, perhaps they break in that way.
1: No, the door's too heavy, Cato. Take time to break it in. When the police did get in, there'd be no evidence of actual gambling. We have to be caught in the act.
2: Oh.
1: The door can be opened by someone who knows the trick. Now, we've got to make Crenshaw open that door so the police can get in fast.
2: What do we do?
1: Let's talk to Axford. He's at Crenshaw's home. His friend, Sergeant Burke, and several other policemen are guarding the boss.
2: And Axford is there?
1: Axford and representatives of the other papers. You're all waiting for the Hornet to make a move.
2: The last message from Green Hornet to Crenshaw was effective.
1: Yes, it was, Cato. Crenshaw was made to understand that there'll be a showdown tonight.
2: But how we do that with police guard near Crenshaw?
1: We'll have to trust the luck in the Black Beauty. And did you check the car?
2: We're ready for action.
1: They haven't used the smoke screen in a long time. Is that smoke-throwing device in order?
2: Oh, yes, sir.
1: We'll probably need it tonight.
2: How soon we go out as Green Hornet?
1: Right away. As soon as I get this hand grenade.
2: Now, Mr. Britt, you have a hand grenade bomb in dresser drawer.
1: I've been working with this one, Cato. It's special. Let's go.
0: Stepping through a secret panel in the rear of a closet in the bedroom, Rick Reed and Cato went along a narrow passageway built within the walls of the apartment itself. This passage led to an adjoining building which fronted on a dark side street. Though supposedly abandoned, this building served as the hiding place for the sleek, super-powered Black Beauty, streamlined car of the Green Hornet. Rick Reed pressed a button. The great car roared into life. A section of the wall in front raised automatically, then closed as the gleaming Black Beauty sped into the darkness.

0: Boss Cranshaw's irritation and nervousness had been increasing hourly. His nerves had been made raw by the repeated notes and telephone calls from the Green Hornet. He paced the floor of his home uneasily. In the large library were Sergeant Burke and another uniformed policeman. Also, reporters, including Michael Axford of the Daily Sentinel.
1: Help! What the... Oh, it's you.
2: Sorry, Mr. Cranshaw. I didn't mean to startle you.
3: What's up, Moran?
2: The car just turned into the block. It's coming this way slowly.
4: Holy cow. Maybe that's the heart.
1: Get your guns out. Get your guns ready, boys.
2: If you look out the window, you can see...
4: Let me look.
3: Hey, Ashford, who are you shoving?
4: I'm going to be out in the front porch. I'm going to be ready to take a shot at the tires of that car if it proves to be the harlot.
3: Here it comes.
2: Hey, whoever's driving, he's thrown a spotlight on the house.
3: Hey, look. Something's coming.
2: The window.
1: What is it?
2: Get back. Get out of the way. Looks like a bomb.
1: A bomb?
4: Get back. Moran, all of you. It is the Green Harlot.
0: Behind the wheel of a Black Beauty, Britt Reed, wearing the mask of the Green Hornet, led the police in a wild chase through the city streets.
5: Are they gaining on us, Cato?
6: No, Mr. Britt, we hold our own.
5: How many cars took after us?
6: I count three as we leave the vicinity of Cranshaw home.
5: I wonder how Cranshaw behaved when he saw that hand grenade go through his window.
6: Well, he's probably nervous, waiting for explosions.
5: He'll wait a long time if he waits for that dud to explode.
6: That's true.
5: Now, Cato, we've got to get away from those police for a few minutes.
6: Yes, sir.
5: Get ready to turn on the smoke. We'll put the police in an artificial fog, and by the time we reach the four corners up ahead, they won't know which way we went. Now, Cato, the smoke screen.
6: It turned on.
5: Hang on, Cato. Help turn.
6: Plenty of smoke back.
5: Another turn coming up. Here we go. Now to double back to Cranshaw's place. Cross your fingers, Cato, and hope that he's still there.

0: One guard had remained with Crenshaw when the other policeman and the newspaperman left in pursuit of the Green Hornet.
1: Are you sure that bomb won't go off?
2: Of course I'm sure. You can see for yourself the pin hasn't been pulled. You can relax, Crenshaw.
1: Relax? With all your vigilance, the Hornet would have blown up my home if he'd pulled the pin on that bomb.
2: He won't get another chance. The boys will run him down.
1: Wait a minute.
2: Huh?
1: Quiet. I heard something.
2: Some of the boys might have returned. I'll go find out.
1: There!
2: Mass, I'll get
1: the Hornet!
2: I'll get it!
1: Take it, cop!
2: Why, you...
1: Oh, wait, don't shoot me! Don't use that gas on me!
3: Shut up, Crenshaw. You'll get worse than the guard.
1: Come with me.
2: Let me go! Where are you taking me?
1: Come on. I'll give you a chance to save your neck.
0: With the guard unconscious on the floor, Crenshaw struggled feebly in the iron grip of the Green Hornet.
1: No.
0: He was fairly dragged from the house to a black car that waited in the driveway. The man at the wheel was Mass.
3: Get into that car.
1: Police.
3: I hear them.
1: You can't get away with this.
3: Police lost ground fumbling through a smoke screen, but they'll be after us again. Go straight ahead. Drive through the fence at the rear and cut over that field to the next street.

0: corner.
1: Save your wind, Ashford. 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
0: By golly, it's like old times to be chasing between Harnett. Breeze and everyone else said there were no charges against him. But you just wait, Burke. There'll be plenty of charges in after this night, and Grantshaw will make them. Step on the gas. Keep that car in sight.
2: We've got to shake the cops before I can talk to you.
3: Just what do you want of me? I've done nothing to you. Why have you threatened me?
2: Get this, Grantshaw. If the cops get too close, I'll have to rub you out. I don't want to do that. I want to talk to you. Get the facts I want and let you go.
3: What facts?
2: We can't talk with the police so close.
3: What did we stop for?
2: The driver had instructions. Come on. Get out.
3: Right.
2: You know this place.
3: Police coming close.
2: Turn on the smoke screen again, then get out of here.
3: Get going. Where are we going?
2: We're going someplace to talk without police interference. And you know where it is.
4: The Green Hornet hurried Grantshaw through an alley between two old buildings. A smoke screen that concealed the black beauty had thinned slightly as the police cars stopped at the curb near the alley.
3: The police are stopping.
2: We've got to get away. Your life depends on it.
4: The Hornet stopped at a shed built against the rear of an old building. There appeared to be a solid wall of wood, but the masked man knew otherwise.
2: Hurry, Grantshaw. Where's that button that opens this thing?
3: But wait.
2: Make it fast if you value your life.
3: I'm opening it. Concealed button here.
4: The entire side of the wall swung up like a suspended garage door and revealed a passageway. Then a police spotlight pierced the alley and struck the Hornet and Grantshaw.
3: The police, they've seen this door.
2: Go on, go ahead.
4: Shaken by fear and confused by the Hornet's plotting demand for fast action, Grantshaw ran through the long corridor with the masked man at his heels. He was only vaguely aware of the other shouts from far behind.
2: Keep going, Grantshaw. Right through the door into the gambling room.
4: The room was filled with well-dressed people who were gathered around roulette tables.
5: Grantshaw, what's the speed?
3: Drink the Hornet.
5: You open the door, the cops are coming.
3: But the Hornet, where did he go?
4: But Green Hornet had gone on through the room without pausing and into the empty corridor between the gambling room and the restaurant. He paused just long enough to snatch off his mask and remove his coat. The coat was reversible. He put it on inside out, then entered the restaurant and sauntered through to the other door. The diners had no knowledge of the confusion in the gambling room.
0: Get him up, all of you. It's the law speaking.
6: Burke, this is the evidence you want.
0: Quiet down, all of you. Take it easy. We just want the guys who run this place. Line up at that wall.
7: Yeah, make it snappy now.
3: Officer, the Green Hornet. Get the Green Hornet.
0: Save it, Grantshaw. We got you and Trig Burley and a fine lot of evidence against you.
3: But I...
5: Why, you mealy-mouthed fathead. Why'd you leave the cops here? Why'd you do it, Grantshaw?
0: Well, is this your gambling place, Grantshaw?
3: No, I...
5: Oh, yes, it is. You needn't think you can throw me and the boys to the wolves and become a white knight by leading a raid on a garden. Listen, copper, he's the owner of this joint, and I can prove it.
8: That was easier than I'd hoped, Cato. Grantshaw led the police right into the garden.
9: Will you have trouble getting away, Mr. Briggs?
8: Not a bit. I went through the gambling room to a corridor and took off my disguise. I was able to go through the restaurant without being noticed.
9: And Grantshaw led police in raid on own place. That's very good.
8: Well, I'm going to make 2 phone calls and then to bed.
9: Will you dial private number of police commissioner?
8: Yes. Then I'm going to call Jim Donald and tell him to watch for the next edition of the Daily Sentinel.
9: You think he'll go to prison?
8: Perhaps for a short time, but we'll hold his job for him and we'll see that his wife gets medical care. After all, Cato, it was a public service to put Boss Grantshaw out of business, and Jim Donald is the one who started it. Hello, Commissioner. Britt Reed calling. You've heard about it, eh? And you won't need to wait for the headlines. Yes, I suppose I have gotten several policemen somewhat steamed up, but I'm interested mainly in what the police commissioner thinks of the Green Hornet. How you doing? Well, that's all that's necessary. If everything is okay with you, I'm satisfied.
10: Thank you.
4: copyrighted feature originates in Detroit, and all characters, places, and incidents used are fictitious.
10: Inside every Cape Plum, there's a nice, clean stone asking to be let out. There's a very sweet sound to Cape Plums when you have them for afters.

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3: What's this law and order shooting and...
4: It was Mr. McGraw that done it.
5: Yeah, but Mr. McGraw, okay. It was him, okay.
3: Yeah, it was him, okay.
4: Yeah, Mr. McGraw done it. Daddy didn't have no gun on him, so I can't see no fair reason for Mr. McGraw shooting him. So he takes and swung it in with a beer bottle.
5: So it was self-defense, you see.
4: So he was self-defense, you see.
6: Can't see no fair reason for Mr. McGraw shooting my daddy. Daddy didn't have no gun on him.
4: Well, like I always said, Birch, Daddy didn't... Well, I mean, he's taking a swing of Mr. McGraw.
6: They all said? Who all said? Who's they? Who's they? Who said, huh?
4: Why, Virgil?
6: Daddy didn't have no gun on him. If Daddy had had a gun, it would have been different. But it ain't self-defense when a gun shoots down a man that don't have none.
4: Well, see here, Virgil, you see. Old Stoney swung at Mr. McGraw with this here beer bottle, didn't he?
6: He swung at Mr. McGraw with a beer bottle, you say?
4: Sure he did, Virgil. Well, that's what old Stoney
5: did, you see. So I reckon you'd call it
4: self-defense. It was self-defense, right enough, Virgil. You can't.
6: I want to ask you something, Fred. I want to ask you something.
4: Sure, Bird, sure.
6: You ever seen a beer bottle fire, brother?
4: You see, Bird, what have you said?
6: I said, Fred, you ever seen a beer bottle fire bullet?
4: Kill, kill. Is this a joke, Fred?
6: No, it's not a joke, Fred. I guess I can answer it for you, though. Bottles don't fire bullets, you see. So...
4: That's right, Fred. China.
6: So that means it was murder.
4: How can it be murder, Fred? Seems to me like it was self-defense.
6: It was murder, Fred, on account of the fact that my daddy only had a bottle. Bottles break heads, but... They don't go through a man taking out his innards and killing him flat dead and cold like an old creek stone. Bullets do that. And Mr. McGraw done murdered my daddy. Don't harry me, Willis. And so it weren't self-defense at all.
4: It weren't self-defense because my daddy didn't have no gun on him.
6: So I can't see no fair reason for Mr. McGraw shooting me.
4: Bud, don't take it so hard. Like as not, Mr. McGraw was drunk.
7: He was your daddy, too. Your blood and kin. You gutless rat.
4: Don't talk about that, Bud. If there was something to be done, I'd be for it, but there ain't.
6: Yes, there is. There is something to be done. And I'm fixing on doing it.
4: What?
6: Kill Mr. McGraw.
4: Kill me? Bud, you must be crazy. Mr. McGraw's the biggest man in the whole state of West Virginia. Why don't even Senator Marcheson himself sit and drink $7 whiskey with Mr. McGraw in the Stonewall Jackson lobby every time he comes to town? Don't
6: Daddy,
4: every policeman in town tip his hat when Mr. McGraw walks by?
6: That don't matter a bit. I'll find a way. It may take me a little time, but I'll find a way to do it.
8: And that, you see, was all Virgil Likens ate or drank or breathed or dreamed about from that night on. One night after supper, when the brothers were alone and neither had spoken for nearly an hour, Willard felt suddenly as if the impalpable violence of Virgil's obsession had secretly turned on him.
4: Blast it! Blast it all! Why don't you get it over with? Why don't you hide out along the fence by the airport inn some night and shoot him in the back? He comes here all the time with that black-haired Mary from Baltimore Street. Why don't you hide out along the fence?
6: No, Willard. I want Mr. McGraw to see my face when I kill him. If I'd taken and shot him in the dark, that way he'd never know it was me that done it. And when I do it, I want Mr. McGraw to look at my face a good long while and know who it is. And I want to be sure the killing takes a slow, long time.
8: Rush Sigafoos was shaving Riley McGraw in his number one chair when Willard found him the next morning. Willard was shaking so badly he was afraid he wouldn't be able to make the speech he'd lain awake all night considering.
4: Mr. McGraw?
9: Yes, son. Thank you, Rush, thank you. You always shave a man very well.
10: Good, Mr. McGraw.
9: I'm a man who likes to be shaved well, and you're a man who does that job.
10: Thank you, Mr. McGraw, thank you.
9: In 3 weeks' time, as usual?
10: Of course, Mr. McGraw, naturally, sir, of course.
9: Yeah. What is it, son?
11: Mr. McGraw, I sure would be glad if I could talk to you for a little while. Just for a little while.
9: Yes, certainly, my boy. Come along across the street in my office. I have an appointment in half an hour with Judge Bean, but I can't give you a moment of my time. Man should never grow too important to keep in touch with the people of his hometown. That's what I always say. Yes, sir. What do you always say, boy? Huh? What do you always say? Well, boy.
11: It's about my brother, Virg. You see, Mr. McGraw, I'll bet it was Stoney Likens.
9: That matter was settled during the last term at Judge Beam's court. Your father attacked me, son. I shot him in self-defense that night. And nobody regretted the incident more than I did.
11: It's my brother, Virg. I just don't want nothing to happen to my brother, Virg, Mr. McGraw. He's all I got left now.
9: Nothing need happen to your brother, son.
11: Something might. Virg claims he's fixing to kill you, Mr. McGraw.
9: That's a very foolish idea for your brother to entertain. Very foolish, son.
11: I know, sir.
9: You must tell him to clear his mind of thoughts like that.
11: I try.
9: Try again, son.
11: He's stubborn.
9: Stubbornness can hurt the wrong person.
11: Mr. McGraw.
9: Your brother.
11: You see,
9: I'm talking about your brother because...
11: Mr. McGraw,
9: you see, he's entertaining a very foolish and dangerous idea. Dangerous for himself, you understand?
11: Yeah, I thought, Mr. McGraw, what I thought was this. If maybe he was to send for him and talk to him.
9: Send for him? For your brother?
11: For Virg. Sure, Mr. McGraw. If he was to send for him and talk to him, if maybe he was to maybe explain to Virg how it was that night, how it was in self-defense and everything, well, it might help, Mr. McGraw. Indeed, goodness, I don't want anything to happen to Virg.
9: Nothing will happen to your brother.
11: Oh, thanks, Mr.
9: So
11: McGraw.
9: So long as he behaves himself in this time.
11: Yeah, Mr. McGraw.
9: I understand, however, that the death of your father may have brought about certain expenses. I've thought about it often. And now I'm going to do something. You hear me?
11: Yes, Mr. McGraw.
9: I'm going to do something. I don't feel I'm obliged to do this, but if it will spread oil on troubled waters, well...

0: Yeah. Oil and troubled waters.
1: What I call a fool trick, Willard.
2: Of a virtue.
1: Yeah, no, there's sure no other way of looking at it at all. It's a fool trick, Willard. But it don't change nothing. There's nothing he can do about it, neither. Or you. It don't change nothing. There ain't nothing you can do about Mr. McGraw getting killed. And there's nothing he can do about it, neither. There's nothing any mortal in Tigers County or the whole state of West Virginia can do about it.

0: Look at that, Virg.
1: What's that?
0: You open it and see.
1: You bought me something with it?
0: No, I never, Virg. Oh, heck, open it and see, will you?
1: Well, what's this, Willie?
0: It's money, what?
1: Yeah, I can see it's money, Willard. I can see that. It looks a lot of money, too. It's
0: $500, Bud.
1: Why, you know what?
0: Huh?
1: You're right, Willard. There is $500 here. Pretty envelope, too. Smells real good.
0: I got that money from Mr. McGraw, Virg.
1: This here money?
0: Yeah.
1: Why? I mean, why'd he give you...
0: He said pour oil on troubled water. Pour oil on troubled water.
1: Pour oil on troubled water.
0: And Mr. McGraw said that.
1: Mr. McGraw did?
0: Yeah. He said we must have had a lot of expenses with Daddy down like that.
1: Well, he ought to know, seeing he murdered Daddy.
0: Yeah. There you go again, Virg. Well, self-defense. Everybody said so. Fred Starcher said so.
1: Fred's a fool.
0: Sheriff Reynolds said it was self-defense.
1: Sheriff Reynolds is scared of losing his job.
0: Why, everybody said so. Cal North, Flona, he reckoned...
1: Cal's a liar and a horse thief.
0: And Moonwalker, Bill Stainer, Waddle Akron. And everybody said Mr. McGraw killed Daddy in self-defense because Daddy went for him with this here beer bottle.
1: Moonwalker's a drunkard and therefore his testimony can't be relied on. Bill Stainer's mind went years ago. He ain't reliable at all. Walt Laker hated Daddy in the old house.
0: For $500, you gotta admit, Virgil. I mean...
1: You're a gutless rat. You hear me? A gutless rat.
0: But
1: Daddy didn't have no gun, so I can't see no fair reason for Mr. McGraw shooting him.
0: Daddy's gone, Virg. Well, what can we do now?
1: I've already told you, Willard, what I'm gonna do. You know something?

0: That easiest, huh? $500. It saves a lot of time and a lot of fuss. It'll bring that baby that much closer. I hope you thanked Mr. McGraw, Willard.
1: But I don't recollect it.
0: I hope you did. That's certainly real nice of Mr. McGraw to do that, Willard.
2: All that night, Willard listened to Verd moving restlessly about the house. And when dawn stood suddenly white against the windows, he started from a troubled dream and saw his brother by the bed, dressed in his one single cheap mail-order suit and his good white shirt. Verd's face was as baffling as ever.
3: Where are you going to, Bud?
0: I'm catching the morning bus to Charlestown. I'll be gone a good while, I reckon. Bye, Willard.
3: Where?
0: Charlestown. I'm going to school.
3: School? You can't go to school, Virg.
0: Why can't I?
3: The school costs money and... Virg, you gotta...
0: I'm going to school with that money from Mr. McGraw.
3: School? Well, that's real fine, Bud. Buddy can't do with too much learning,
1: that's for certain.
3: Well, I'm pleased, Bud, I really am. Yeah, well, what kind of school? What kind of school are you going to?
0: The kind of school where I can learn to kill Mr. McGraw. The right way. Slow. So he'll have to look at my face a good long while and know it's coming. And there'll not be any way for him to get at that big blue pistol of his.
1: When
0: I don't know when I'll be back. Be sure and take good care of the place, will you?

0: And that was all there was to it. Willard had crept naked and shivering to the dusty window and watched his brother's thin, unforgiving shape fade into the mist, moving as inexorably as the piston of some machine. Willard worked on alone his job at the box factory in time. Lonely months followed. He needed his brother's companionship. He moved uneasily about wanting Verge to come back and yet dreading the day when this might happen. He would start up in the dark, sweating. He'd crawl with panic and feel he just had to run to Riley McGrath's place and check that he was all right, and to tell him to leave town and never return, because he knew his brother Verge would never forget and would do what he planned to do. To the letter.
1: School? To learn to kill Mr. McGrath? He can't learn to kill at school. Well, what kind of school would that be now? I don't understand. I don't understand at all.
0: Riley McGrath, of course, had never so much as laid eyes on Verge Likens. Anyway, Riley McGrath had a lot of things to think about on account of the fact that he was the biggest man in the whole of Tigers County. Whole of West Virginia, come to that.
1: He's the biggest man in the whole country, could be. Why, he might become a senator.
0: Why not?
1: Might even make president. Who knows? You can't go to school and learn to kill. Verge is talking nonsense, I reckon.
0: Naturally, McGrath forgot all about the interview given Willard Likens. As time went by, and 6 months became a year, and a year melted into 18 months, as time passed, Willard himself began to forget that the murder, Verge, and McGrath himself had ever existed. In all the 20 months that Verge was away, Willard only received one penny postcard from him, 2 weeks after the morning he had left. There was no message on it at all. A penny postcard from a drugstore with a picture of Kanawha County Courthouse, colored with the cheap, naive innocence of flowers at a country funeral, and yet somehow, in itself, as obsessed and malevolent as Verge Likens. This would be Verge's way of saying he'd arrived.
2: Well, darn it! Worth it, ain't it? With a free drink. It ain't every day a man gets to be a senator.
3: Senator McGrath!
2: Hey, you know, I remember when he worked for a newspaper. Why, I had more money than he did in them days.
3: He ain't got more money than him now.
2: I'm over here.
3: How come you were so darn clever and all?
2: Oh, he was lucky.
4: Well, boys, now I got a senator on my customer list.
2: Oh, come on now, Rush. He ain't going to be satisfied with you saving him now.
4: Sure he is. He sure is. Why not?
3: Huh? Mr. McGrath's going to for sure get himself a bottle of all his very own.
4: Oh, he wouldn't do a thing like that.
5: Three cheers for Senator McGrath.
4: Yeah, he done told me. He said, Rush, he said, things is still going to stay the same. A man should never grow too important to keep in touch with the people of his hometown.
3: Have that goes for shaving too. Yes, sir.
4: Yeah, three cheers for Senator McGraw. Free housing and cheap for factory workers. And no crime on the streets.
3: Yes, sir. Yeah, well, I knew the man when he was a little two-bit nut.
2: Oh, you know, I knew his mother.

0: I knew his grandmother, leastways he told me about her.
1: Are you going to charge him anymore now, Bert?
2: Of course, Riley McGuire dismissed the whole memory of Stoney Likens from his mind. In fact, during those first days when he was a senator, during the time he was actually in Tigard's County and not up there in Washington, during those early days, if somebody had gone up to him and said Virg Likens' father's name, or even Virg Likens himself, Senator McGuire would not have blinked an eyelid. He wouldn't have remembered a thing. Come to that, if Stoney Likens, risen fresh from a mouldering grave, had tapped McGuire on the shoulder and asked for a light, the senator would have given him one, passed on without paying any more attention. No, McGuire had never really been frightened. He was too big. But, you know, big men fall hard.
0: You always win. You conjure man.
3: And you're strong. Who's that?
4: He's strong, that moat. Strong. It's all that shaving. Exercises the arm muscles.
3: Hey, you may be right.
4: Where's that new servant of yours?
0: Yeah.
4: That
0: Lewis seems like it, sure enough. I'll give your new man a go.
5: Oh, Rush.
6: Why, Senator,
5: I didn't know you was in town.
6: Well, just the usual, Rush. How's Nevada?
0: And
6: the kids?
0: Oh, fine, just fine. Now, you sit down, Senator. Yeah. I guess you'll be in a hurry.
6: Oh, yes, sir. I have to travel to Boston this afternoon at 3:33 p.m.
0: Oh, you're the world when you're
6: right.
4: Boston, eh? I've never been to Boston. I've never been to Boston. I have. Yeah, well, don't you go bragging about it. Boston ain't everything. So long, Rush. So long, Senator, sir.
0: Bye, Senator McGrath. You're doing a fine job.
6: Yeah, keep well, bye, boy. Senator. Keep well. Yeah, keep well.
0: Now, you make yourself comfortable, real comfortable, Senator. I'll be right with you.
7: I just want to see if Hey,
0: come here. Gentlemen in the chair, Senator McGrath. I always shave it myself.
6: So the wife's real fine, huh, Rush? And the kids are coming along good, huh? Who are you?
8: I'm Mr. Sigapoose's new bomber, Mr. Senator. Sir.
0: Hey, Tony, I'll...
8: Don't come up for closer, Mr. Sigapoose. For if you do, I'll cut Mr. McGraw clean to the neck bone.
2: So, Rush sat down, shaking and sick to his stomach, and watched them there for maybe an hour. He listened and tried to make out what it was that Virg Likens was saying to Riley McGraw, because that was the worst part of all. Virg taking the pains to shave Riley and then telling him who he was and talking to him all that terrible time with the cold, honed, Sheffield blade pressed taut against the fat folds of Riley's throat. Taking all the time in the world to kill a man, and all the while talking to him in that flat, crooning whisper. Rush watched them in the mirror like figures in some monstrous waxworks pantomime. Riley McGuire, his head strained back in the headrest as far as it would go, his face purple and livid by turns, and his mouth shaping idiot sounds that Rush could not hear, did not want to. Rush saw everything in the mirror.
8: I want Mr. McGraw to see my face when I kill him. I want Mr. McGraw to look at my face a good long while and know who it is.
2: Rush Sigapoose told the story many hundreds of times during the years that followed, and he always wound up telling it in the same way. He'd say about Verge going to a barber college down in the capital city for almost 20 months on that $500. Just to learn.
3: $500 to kill a man slow. He came back to Tigard County and took a cheap room in a hotel by the depot. Yes, sir. I never recognized him. No, sir. He came by every morning and pestered me for a job. I hired him the morning before it happened. I never knew him from Adam. That was the holy irony of it. You know something? Virg Likens was the darnest natural-born barber I ever saw because when Doc Brady came down from the courthouse that morning and looked at McGraw's body, he said there wasn't so much as a mark on his throat. Not so much as a single scratch. Ain't that right, Virg?
4: That's right, I guess. Not a single mark. Rush, you want I should shave this one, or will you?

0: What has a hazelnut in every bite?
1: Sorry!
0: And thick milk chocolate for your delight?
1: Sorry!
0: Nougat and caramel, golden light?
1: Sorry!
0: And don't forget the hazelnut in every bite! And again! What has a hazelnut in every bite?
1: Sorry!
0: Thick milk chocolate for your delight?
1: Sorry!
0: Nougat and caramel, golden light? And don't forget the hazelnut in every bite!
1: Sorry!
0: A hazelnut in every bite!
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0: bring out the Branston. 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
1: Once upon a time there was an engineer.
2: Choo-choo Charlie was his name, we hear.
1: He had an engine and he sure had fun. 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
3: Charlie says, love my good and plenty. Charlie says, really rings the bell. Charlie says, love my good and plenty. 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
1: Nobody knows exactly when the nightmare began. They must have planned it for years, though, because looking back, you can find little incidents here and there. Like the concrete mixer in New Jersey that killed the bricklayer. And the time Senator Milburn was sucked into the rotopress at the Capitol Office Building. Unrelated accidents, we thought at the time. But they add up now. The day we really should have suspected was when the men walked off the construction job at the new Brook Meadow atomic pile on Long Island. I'll never forget that day. I was working as a statistical clerk in the project then, operating one of those miracle computing machines developed to fill the requirements of Army ordnance. They called it ENIAC.
2: Mr.
1: Gurney?
2: Huh?
1: Yes, Bella?
2: The chief wants to see you in his office.
1: Me?
2: Unless you're no longer Samson Gurney, he wants to see you.
1: Oh, well, of course. What do you suppose?
2: I do not read minds, tea leaves, or crystal balls.
1: Of course. I'm sorry. I shouldn't have asked.
2: Don't apologize.
1: I'm sorry.
2: And don't wait for me. Mr. Hawk is in a hurry.
1: Yes. I'll go in right away, of course. Her name was Bella Rothkopf. She was Mr. Hawk's secretary. I had always thought her a very attractive woman, but for some reason, she didn't seem to like me. Of course, on a clerk's salary, I couldn't exactly afford to take ladies to the best places. But I've often thought that if there weren't such a disparity in our ages, I might have... But then...
3: Come in.
1: You wanted to see me, Mr. Hawk?
3: Gurney, I thought those electronic computations were infallible.
1: They are, sir.
3: We're going to kick back from the chief physicist. These nuclear equations are inaccurate.
1: No, they aren't, sir.
3: I'm telling you what the memo says.
1: Well, sir, occasionally, if there's an overload, the machine goes haywire. Sort of has a nervous breakdown, you might say. We usually rest it up for 24 hours, and it's okay again.
3: Well, do whatever has to be done.
1: Yes, sir.
3: Oh, and Gurney.
1: Yes, sir.
3: You've been with the Bureau for over 15 years now. It would be a shame to have to remove you because you aren't keeping your mind on your work.
1: Well, Mr. Hawk, I hardly think anyone...
3: Excuse me. Hawk speaking. What? They what? All of them? Well, have you tried to talk to them? Yes, of course. I'll send one of the safety engineers over. This place is falling apart piece by piece. Miss Rothkopf?
4: Yes, sir.
3: The men on the construction gang at the new building have walked out on us.
4: What?
3: Someone slipped this morning and fell into a turbine.
4: No.
3: Get the chief safety engineer. Have him over there right away.
4: Yes.
3: Oh, and contact the personnel office. Have them ask the union to order the men back to work. Get back to me.
4: Yes, sir.
1: Mr. Hawk.
3: I'm sorry, Gurney. I have no time to discuss anything further. Get on the job and stay awake, or we'll have to make some changes.
1: But, Mr.
3: That's
1: Hawk,
3: all,
1: I assure
3: Gurney.
1: You...
3: That's all.
1: Now, you probably gathered by this time that I wasn't a very important man at Brook Meadow. I hated Mr. Hawk with a passion because of his superior attitude. And because I knew that Miss Rothkopf admired him as a man of strength and decision. I was secretly happy he was having trouble with his construction crews. That evening, I wandered over to the site of the new atomic pile to see where the man had fallen into the turbine. They had the construction area fenced off with barbed wire and a security guard stopped it.
5: Hold it, buddy. You can't go in there. That's a restricted area.
1: I'm Samson Gurney from the statistical section. Here's my identification.
5: I'm sorry, Mr. Gurney. Nobody's allowed in the area.
1: I see.
5: We had a lot of the employees come over tonight to take a look, but nobody gets in. What is
1: it? Tell me, was he killed instantly?
5: Like that.
1: Hmm.
5: Yeah. This guy was checking a magnetic field inside the turbine, see? Right down inside it. It's all over.
1: But if it wasn't hooked up...
5: Look, it... Mr. Gurney, they got smarter guys than me trying to figure these things out. Yesterday it was a concrete mold. Wham! Two guys get sucked right into the mixer.
1: My, my.
5: 3 days ago, a bulldozer starts up by itself and runs wild. One killed. Two almost. Go figure it out.
1: You know what I think? Sabotage.
5: We got more guards and FBI men in here than we got workers. Flea couldn't get through without proving he didn't come off a Russian wolfhound.
1: Now, I'm a statistician. All my life, I've been interested in statistics. So a simple-sounding thing like this started me off. I went back to the office that evening instead of going home. And for the next 2.5 hours, I computed figures on the probability of industrial accidents for the types of machines we were using. I took one look at my figures and went down to Hawk's office. Just as I figured, he was staying late working on a settlement with the construction workers.
4: Yes?
1: Oh, good evening. I saw the light.
4: Well, Mr. Gurney, what are you doing here?
1: Is Mr. Hawk working late?
4: Yes, I am too.
1: I wonder if I could see him a moment.
4: We're busy right now. Could you make it tomorrow?
1: It's very urgent. I'll wait, if you don't mind.
4: Suit yourself.
1: Miss Rostrob, I wonder if perhaps you would consider having dinner with me this evening after you're through.
4: I have a date, Mr. Gurney.
1: I was thinking we might go to Raymond's. They have very good spaghetti.
4: Mr. Hawk has already asked me to have dinner with him at the Golden Shish Kebab.
1: Well, of course, that's out of my class.
4: Yes. Mr. Hawk, Mr. Gurney would like to see you a moment. He says it's very urgent.
6: Urgent? All right.
4: Okay.
1: Thank you, Miss Roscoe. Mr. Hawk, in the past 3 months, industrial accidents all over the country have taken a sharp, unexplained upswing.
7: Why don't you stop playing FBI man and stick to your job, which incidentally you haven't been doing too well. You and our computing machines have made mistakes before. Now, this is probably another. I'll have Miss Roscoe come. Sir? What's the matter with this blasted buzzer? Miss Rostov! Miss Rostov!
8: Yes, sir?
7: Stop this blasted buzzer! Get a repairman, a mechanic, anything, but stop the thing! And you, Gurney, get out!
1: I went back to my office to get my hat and coat, feeling about as unhappy and humiliated as a man can feel. He had thrown me out in front of her. The office was dark and deserted. The whole building seemed oppressive and unnatural. I walked across to my desk. In front of me, the ENIAC glowed and chattered eerily as it worked on the equations we had set it that morning. Its many-fingered circuits hung against the wall like some great octopus. And the thousands of tubes glowed orange and blue in the dark like a thousand eyes staring at me. It almost seemed alive. Then it increased its tempo a moment. Fleeting notion crossed my brain that it was laughing at me. Laughing like all the others. What was the matter with me? What? I shut my desk drawer and began to put the cover on my ENIAC typewriter when an amazing thing happened. The most amazing single incident of my life. Alone in the darkness, with no one at the keyboard, the ENIAC typewriter began to type. Am I going crazy? This can't be. There's nobody here. There's nobody here. Oh, no. I'm just imagining it. It's in my mind. But I hadn't imagined it. The paper was there in the carriage. Did I dare read it? Or would the whole thing suddenly vanish and send me shrieking to the nearest psychiatrist? Hampson Gurney, there are some equations better left unsolved. The answer to yours is death. It was not until I turned to go that I was suddenly aware of the utter and complete silence of the room. Then it dawned on me. The ENIAC had stopped working.

0: Gurney, do you expect me to believe this? It's insane.
1: Mr. Hawk, I'm a saint.
0: Take it easy, Gurney. Now, this is just some practical joke. Someone in the office is playing.
1: There was no one in the office.
0: Of course not. They wired up the machine and left.
1: I checked the machine myself, Mr. Hawk.
0: All right, Gurney. You leave this note with me, and I'll turn it over to the security force for further investigation.
1: But...
0: No buts, Gurney. The security men will handle it.
1: Yes, sir.
0: Now, maybe you've been working too hard lately. You've got to relax more. Now, here, let me light that cigarette for you.
1: I watched him trying to make the lighter work.
0: I don't understand this. I just put fluid in it. There's a brand new flame.
1: It seemed ridiculous. A little piece of mechanism like a cigarette lighter frustrating the big important executive.
0: Oh, blast this lighter. Here's a match.
1: It was such a small thing. And yet as I watched him, a thought began to take shape in my mind. Nebulous at first, incredible perhaps. But it grew.
0: You just relax for a few days. Everything will turn out all right. Now, the main thing is not to let little things upset you.
1: It was the cigarette lighter that gave me the idea. And what Hawk had said about little things. For the next week, I observed a thousand petty little annoyances around the office. The door handle that wouldn't turn, the telephone connection that cut off in the middle of an important call, the power failure for no explainable reason. Suddenly, these things began to fall into a pattern. I, Samson Gurney, knew that I had stumbled onto a secret so monstrous in its implications that I was almost afraid to pursue it. On October 12, 1956, I established communication with them. I will curse the moment to my dying breath. Who's there?
2: Night security guard.
1: Oh, hello, Henry.
2: Oh, hello, Mr. Gurney. What are you doing here so late?
1: I'm just doing a little repair work on my ENIAC computator.
2: Sure, some mess of wires and tubes.
1: Yes, it is.
2: Well, I gotta finish my rounds. Won't forget to turn off the light, will you, Mr. Gurney?
1: No, Henry, no, I won't forget.
2: Night.
1: Good night. When you were a child, did you ever try to imagine that you were all-powerful? I felt like that when I finished hooking the input of the typewriter to the main vacuum tube of the ENIAC. Then I turned on the current that sent a million volts of pulsing energy into the electronic nerves of the machine. I am certain that if anybody were watching me in the next moment, he would have thought me a raving maniac. I still wonder if perhaps it is not all a nightmare.
3: Now, you! If what I have guessed at is true, if there's life and intelligence in this home, make a sign!
1: There was nothing. Nothing but the hum of the machine and the dull glowing of the tube. Then, suddenly, without provocation or explanation, it happened. The ENIAC typewriter began to respond to the impulses from the machine. The letters were Y-E-S. To communicate again when suddenly on ball bearing casters a heavy metal filing cabinet began to roll away from the wall toward me. I started to move to one side when another cabinet came out from the wall and then another surrounded me. That was when I realized that they cooperate. We taught them that, you see, on the assembly lines and in the factory. There was no way out. How could a mere man reason with some machine? Still, he needed it. They needed us to oil them and repair them and build them. They hadn't gotten to the point yet where they could exist without man. I had to make them understand that before they killed me.
3: Listen to me. You must listen. What good will it do you if you kill me?
1: I'm only one man. But I can help you. I can be useful to you. Do you hear me? Do you hear me? Good. You're going to need men to oil you and repair you. I'll do anything. I'll do absolutely anything you want, but in the name of God, don't kill me. If you can understand this, answer me. Answer me. The appeal captured the longing of centuries. Man as slave to the machine. And after a moment, the circuits glowed more brightly. The cabinet slid back to the walls. As I tore the tape from the machine and read it, the words were almost pathetic in their longing, but most ominous in their implication. They read, "Address me as master." Life for the next 6 months was a nightmare. The ENIAC gave me messages which I had to transmit into my telephone. I was frantic. I began to lose weight. I couldn't sleep. My nights were torture, a constant fear. It was in December, just after Christmas. I was sitting in my room, listening to a broadcast.
4: Ladies and gentlemen, a special bulletin. Already 24 hours before the peak of the New Year's traffic, over 1,000 deaths have been recorded. This is an unprecedented figure. Again, if you...
1: That very afternoon, I had transmitted a message to the telephones for relay to all machines of transportation. The message was one word. Kill. Morning, I avoided my office. Instead, I went directly to the office of Mr. Hawks. I was highly agitated. My lips trembled as I spoke.
5: Well, Gurney?
1: Mr. Hawks, what I'm going to tell you sounds crazy. I know it does, but I must say.
5: All right, say it then, for heaven's sake.
1: Mr. Hawks, have you ever heard of resistentialism?
5: Resist what?
1: Resistentialism.
5: You're not making sense, Gurney.
1: Mr. Hawks, I'm trying to tell you. All these accidents, the trouble with the machines. Mr. Hawk, they're alive. They think, they cooperate, and they hate it.
5: Who?
1: The machines. Gurney. You've got to believe me. I've communicated with them. I know. What are you doing?
5: Now, just relax, Gurney. Everything will be all right.
1: What are you doing?
5: Miss Roscoe, send for the plant physician at once. Mr. Gurney has had a nervous collapse.
1: But Mr. Hawk...
5: Everything will be all right, Gurney. We'll give you a nice, long rest.
1: You fool. You blind, stupid fool! Can't you see what you're doing? Fool, fool, fool! When the plant physician arrived a few moments later, Lucius Hawk was found at his desk, strangled to death in a nest of telephones. The wires were still humming softly.
6: Samson Gurney, you stand accused of the crime of murder. How do you plead?
1: I did not kill him, I did!
6: So record. Prosecution will proceed with judgment.
7: Now, Miss Roscoe, did the accused quarrel with your employer on the morning of the murder?
8: Oh, yes. He and Mr. Hawk quarreled violently. I could hear Mr. Gurney screaming at him. And Mr. Hawk asked me to send for the plant physician.
7: What were his words?
8: He said... Mr. Gurney has had a nervous collapse.
7: Now, Mr. Simpson, you are a guard at the Brook Meadow Project?
5: Yes, sir.
7: When did you have occasion to meet the accused?
5: Right after those accidents. He was snooping around the construction area.
6: Samson Gurney, court hereby finds you guilty of murder in the first degree. Recommendation that you be examined, committed to the state hospital for the criminally insane at Matawan.
1: And that's how I came to be here at the hospital, Dr. Klein. That's the whole story.
9: Thank you, Mr. Gurney.
1: You can see that I'm not insane.
9: You must believe me, Doctor.
10: Of course I believe you, Mr. Gurney. Now tell me about this revolt.
9: It will begin in Washington, then spread to New York.
10: Yes?
9: The Madison Avenue buses lead the charge. Picture it, Dr. Klein. 3,000 buses roaring, rampant through the streets, people running like rats in a maze looking for manholes in the pavement.
10: And you really believe this will happen, Mr. Gurney?
9: I know it, Doctor. The worst part of it is there's no way to stop them now. It's too late.
10: Now, you mustn't excite yourself,
9: but
10: Mr.
9: Doctor, Gurney. Don't you see? It's fair enough, I suppose. We built them. We taught them to think for themselves. It was bound to come. I guess the female machines will be worst of all in the beauty parlors. They're more high-strung, you know.
10: Well, since there's nothing we can do about it, Mr. Gurney, suppose you go to your room and...
9: Maybe if I went to my old Plymouth, I could make a deal before the police cars got me.
11: Yes, Doctor?
10: Would you take Mr. Gurney to his room, guard? He's already been given sedation.
11: Yes, sir.
9: Those concrete mixers may have made a mistake, you know. Just high spirits and all that, but... If they got so they liked the flavor...
10: We'll see you later, Mr. Gurney. Now, try not to worry too much. All right, guard.
11: This way, sir.
10: Oh, machines revolting. Telephones strangling people. Oh. Oh, blasted cigarette lighter. Why won't it work? I just filled it. Flint is good. Oh, well... You can never trust this newfangled machinery.

0: 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And of a man from a distant star who grew to love this unimportant planet.
1: Dimension X is transcribed each week by the National Broadcasting Company in cooperation with Street & Smith, publishers of the magazine Astounding Science Fiction. Nightmare was written by George Leffert and based on a poem, The Revolt of the Machines, by Stephen Vincent Benet. 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Norman Rose is your host. 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
1: 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Moist. 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

No. No, stay where you are. 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
1: Midnight. 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In the black shadows, two men wait, their hats pulled down over their eyes, their hands tense in their overcoat pockets. Suddenly, one of the men leans forward in the velvet darkness to peer down the deserted street.
2: I don't see him, Russ.
3: He'll be along.
2: I can hardly wait to get my hands on that dough.
3: Yeah.
2: Hey, look, Russ. My hands. The way they're shaking.
3: Take it easy, Tiny.
2: It's funny. Every time I wait to stick up a guy, my mitts get shaking like this.
3: You keep them paws under control.
2: Oh, sure, sure.
3: I'm not kidding.
2: Oh, I won't do nothing. I won't touch the guy.
3: Remember that.
2: But why don't he come, Russ?
3: Get back here.
2: But where is he? I can see the factory door, but he ain't come out yet.
3: Get back here, I said.
2: Okay, okay, okay.
3: Listen.
2: A car's coming.
3: Cops.
2: Huh?
3: Police car.
2: A couple of lousy cops.
3: Shut up.
2: Well, maybe they'll spot our car. Maybe they'll stop and start looking around.
3: I said shut up.
2: Oh, look, they're going by. They ain't stopping.
3: Stand still.
2: They turned the corner.
3: Oh, that's better.
2: Gee, now my hands are shaking worse than ever.
3: I told you to keep them big paws quiet.
2: I'm trying to, Russ. A guy can't do more than that.
3: I'll do it. When this cashier comes along, keep your hands in your pocket, and you won't be tempted.
2: I'll remember. I won't touch him, Russ.
3: Here he comes.
2: Are you sure?
3: That's him. He's all alone. He just came out of the factory.
2: He's carrying something?
3: A paper bag. He's got the dough in a paper bag.
2: This is one trip to the bank he ain't never going to finish.
3: Steady now. Okay, mister, get him up.
4: Well, who are you?
2: Get him up, the man said.
3: Take the bag, Tiny.
4: Don't shoot. I won't yell.
2: He won't yell, he said.
3: Take that bag, Tiny, you sap.
2: I don't like this guy.
3: Keep your hands down, Tiny.
2: Give me that bag.
4: Sure. I said I would.
2: How much is in here?
4: $3,000.
2: $3,000? Listen, you punk.
4: Stop! Go of me.
2: Cut it out, Tiny. But only $3,000, he said.
4: You're joking.
2: I don't like you.
3: Let go of him, Tiny.
2: But I don't like him. He looks like that guard at the big house.
4: I give the money.
2: Yeah, and I'm giving you something.
3: Stop, Tiny. Let go or I'll knock you cold.
2: Yeah, this guy won't stand still.
3: Drop him.
2: Let go. Okay. Okay. I'll let him go.
3: You killed him.
2: Huh?
3: You killed him, you sap. He's dead.
2: But he looked just like that guard that slugged me.
3: Get in the car.
2: We're gonna leave him here?
3: Get in the car, I said.
2: Where's the door?
3: I got it. Get in. Move.
2: Address him laying there. Suppose them cops come back.
3: Shut the door. We're getting out of here.

0: Hey, Russ, where are we going? This ain't the way to the apartment.
1: We're not going to the apartment.
0: Oh, why not? I told Claire I'd bring the money home tonight.
1: Keep watching that rearview mirror.
0: There ain't no cops on our trail. But where are we going,
1: Russ?
0: We're
1: ditching this car, you dope.
0: Oh, yeah. Sure, we don't need this hot jalopy no more tonight.
1: I thought I told you to keep your hands off that cashier.
0: Oh, now listen, Russ.
1: We had this stick up in the bag, but you had to go and scrag the guy.
0: I didn't mean to kill him, but there was something about him. And once I got my mitts on his throat...
1: I know you can't make those big paws behave.
0: I'm sorry, Russ.
1: I had my rod on him. All you had to do was take the bag, get in the car while I knocked him cold, and we had smooth sailing.
0: I said I was sorry, Russ.
1: You're always sorry.
0: But look. Look, we got the $3,000, didn't we? We're in the clear. Nobody saw us. Nobody heard us.
1: What do you mean, us? I didn't kill him.
0: Hey.
1: What's the matter?
0: Back there. I think a prowl car just turned the corner.
1: Oh, is it?
0: No. That ain't no prowl car. Just a black sedan like this one. It pulled up the curb.
1: We'll turn off at the next corner, Brain.
0: Plenty deserted around here. Why don't we stop here?
1: We're going a little further along where it's darker.
0: Yeah, Claire's going to wonder what's happened. I said I'd be at the apartment by 12:30.
1: Claire will know soon enough.
0: Yeah. Wait till I show her the $3,000 we got.
1: Wait till she hears about the murder.
0: Oh, I won't tell her tonight.
1: No, she can read it in the morning papers.
0: Yeah. Hey, you know, we're getting kind of far out of town. When are we going to stop?
1: Right here. I'll pull off the road. Okay. We'll leave her here.
0: Yeah, that's a good spot. Not even a house in sight.
1: Give me your gun, Tiny.
0: My gun?
1: Your gat. Give it to me.
0: But what for?
1: To keep you out of trouble.
0: Ah, now listen, Russ.
1: Now, we're leaving this car. We're walking to the nearest bus line. If there's a cop on the bus and he looks at you twice, you're going to start shooting, so hand over your rod.
0: Okay, here it is.
1: That's better. And now, Tiny, give me the money.
0: Huh?
1: The paper bag with the money. Hand it over.
0: Hey, what is this?
1: Give me the money, Tiny.
0: Oh, sure. Here it is. Come on, now let's get out of this car.
1: Sit still.
0: Yeah?
1: You're staying here.
0: Wait a minute.
1: Keep those hands quiet.
0: Hey, Russ, watch that gun. You're pointing it right at me.
1: You said it. I'm washed up with you, and so's Claire.
0: What? Claire?
1: Yeah, Claire, your wife. She's fed up to the teeth, so am I.
0: You and Claire... Oh, so that's why you didn't drive the apartment. That's why you came way out here. You and Claire crossing me up. You're figuring I'm bumping me off?
1: That's right.
0: Give me that gun.
1: You bet I will.
0: Oh, Russ, I'll get you for this. I'll get Claire and you if I have to dig my way out of my own grave.

0: Gotta beat it, Russ. We gotta pack up and beat it out of here tonight.
1: What, at 2 o'clock in the morning? Not on your life. We're staying here until this whole thing blows over.
0: But that cashier. Maybe the cops have found him already. They're bound to find him soon. They're bound to find Tiny.
1: What of it, Claire? They can't connect it up with you and me.
0: I'm scared, Russ. Suppose Tiny wasn't dead. Suppose he drove the car back here to the apartment somehow.
1: You must believe in ghosts.
0: He said he'd get us, didn't he? He said he'd get us if he had to dig his way out of his own grave.
1: Oh, I shouldn't have told you that.
0: Come on. Let's get out of here.
1: Nothing doing, Claire. We're staying right here. Come on, baby. Unlock the trunk.
0: The trunk?
1: Sure. We'll hide the dough in your trunk until this whole thing blows over. Come on, honey. Unlock it.
0: It is unlocked.
1: Uh-huh. This lid is kind of rusty, huh? There we are. I'll shove this $3,000 under all these clothes.
0: Those are Tiny's clothes.
1: Oh, come on. Relax, Claire. Now, let me lock it.
0: Wait.
1: What's the matter?
0: You've locked the trunk.
1: Oh, sure.
0: But Tiny has the only key. He always carries it with him.
1: Well, what about it? We'll get another one. I'll have a new one made tomorrow.
0: What was that?
1: Sounded like glass breaking.
0: It was he in the apartment somewhere.
1: Maybe it wasn't.
0: I'm sure it was. It sounded like it came from the bathroom.
1: Well, let's find out.
0: Wait a minute.
1: What for?
0: Have your gun ready.
1: My gun?
0: That window in the bathroom. Maybe Tiny climbed up the fire
1: escape. Oh, will you forget Tiny? He's dead, I tell you. Come on. Let's find out what that noise was. There, you see? There's no one in the bathroom.
0: The window's open. I closed it and locked it tonight before you and Tiny left.
1: Oh, now listen, Claire.
0: Look. Look, there on the windowsill.
1: What's the matter now?
0: Blood. Blood on the windowsill. Yeah. And here, on the floor, more of it. I tell you, Tiny did come back. He drove that car back here, climbed the fire escape, and he's hiding here in the apartment waiting to kill us.
1: Quiet, Claire, quiet.
0: I'm getting out of here.
1: Oh, no, you're not. You go flying down the street at this time of night, some cop will pick you up as sure as my name's Rogers.
0: But that blood on the sill, on the floor, the window open.
1: Oh, wait a second. Oh, this stuff on the floor, this isn't blood?
0: Of course it's blood.
1: No, Claire, you're wrong. Look, look, there, under the bathtub.
0: What is it?
1: A bottle. A little bottle of that stuff you paint your nails with.
0: I kept that bottle on the windowsill.
1: All right, okay. So the wind, something blew it off. That's what we heard. This bottle breaking. That's what made those spots in here.
0: Listen.
1: Police car.
0: Sounded like it. Stopped in front of the building.
1: Oh, yeah. Come on, living room.
0: Suppose they followed Tiny here. Suppose he drove the car back here.
1: Will you stop talking about Tiny? Put out the lights.
0: What for?
1: Put out the lights, Claire.
0: All right.
1: Now, I'll peek under this window shade and see where that police car is.
0: Are they out front?
1: Yeah. Yeah, they are. Two cops in front of the building.
0: What are they doing?
1: They're looking at a car.
0: What car?
1: Black sedan, parked in front of a building.
0: You said the car you used tonight was a black sedan.
1: All right, there's a million black sedans in this country, Mike.
0: But why are the cops looking at the one out front? Why are they putting their flashlights on the running board? Why are they looking inside?
1: How do I know?
0: Because Tiny drove it here. He isn't dead. You didn't kill him. He drove that car back here, climbed the fire escape, and he's in the apartment somewhere waiting to get it. Somebody at the door.
2: Shh.
0: What are you going to do?
3: Open up.
0: Police.
3: Open up, Smith. We want in.

0: Now, back to our story. The Hands of Mr. Smith. The midnight robbery of a cashier by two gunmen, Russ Rogers and Tiny Smith, developed swiftly into murder. Tiny, a powerful man with enormous hands, seized the cashier by the throat and killed him. Rogers, furious at his partner's stupidity, then shot Smith and left him in the black sedan in which they had made their getaway. With the stolen money, Rogers hurried to Smith's apartment. There, with Smith's wife, Claire, he hid the money in an old trunk. Suddenly, a police siren sounded outside the building. Then the buzzer to the Smith's apartment hummed like an angry bee.
1: Somebody's at the door.
2: Shh. Open up, Smith.
1: The police. What are we going to do?
3: Put on the lights.
1: You're going to give yourself up?
3: Let me handle this. Put on the lights.
1: Okay.
2: Open up in there, Mr. Smith. We want in.
4: Just a minute. I'm coming.
2: You folks are heavy sleepers.
4: What's the matter, officer?
2: There's a black sedan parked in front of the building with a lot of blood on the running board.
1: Blood?
2: Yeah. All over the running board and a lot more inside.
4: Well, what's it got to do with us? We don't own a car.
2: You don't, huh?
4: No.
2: Maybe you know whose car it is, then. Take a look out the window.
4: I already did.
2: I thought you just got out of bed.
4: I did. I heard the siren out front, came in the living room, and looked out the window. I went back to put on some clothes to go downstairs and find out what it was all about.
2: Who owns that car out front?
4: I don't know. I never saw it in my life before.
2: Hmm. Where's the janitor this joint?
4: Janitor? Well, I don't know. Probably...
1: Mr. Monks and his wife live in the basement.
2: There's nobody home.
1: Sometimes the Monks stay overnight with Mrs. Monks' sister. She lives over in Glendale somewhere.
2: Do the Monks own a car?
1: Not that I know of.
2: Hmm. Who lives in the apartment above this one?
4: Let's see.
1: An old bachelor. A man named Weaver.
2: Maybe that black sedan belongs to him.
4: We wouldn't know.
2: Okay, folks. Sorry to get you out of bed at this time in the morning.
4: That's all right, officer.
2: I'll go up and talk to this Weaver guy.
4: Maybe that stuff on the running board ain't blood, huh?
2: It's blood, all right. Good night.
4: Good night, officer.
1: You're lying to me, Russ. That black sedan out front is the one you killed Tiny.
3: Now listen, Claire.
1: Tiny didn't die. He drove the car back here.
3: Oh, I tell you, you're nuts. Tiny's dead. That car in front of the building only looks like the one I used tonight.
1: Then how do you explain the blood on the running board? How do you explain the blood inside?
3: I can't explain it.
1: I can, because it's the car you shot Tiny in. He came back here. He's hiding in the apartment somewhere waiting to kill us. He said he'd dig his way out of his own grave to get us.
3: Oh, what a sap I was to tell you that.
1: Let's get away, Russ. Let's beat it out of here.
3: And leave that $3,000 locked in the trunk? Uh-uh.
1: Why did you have to lock that trunk? I told you Tiny had the only key.
3: And I told you I'd have another key made in the morning.
1: Listen.
3: I heard it.
1: Somebody's out in the kitchen.
3: Oh, don't be a sap. There's no one in this apartment but you and me.
1: Then what was that noise?
3: I don't know. Probably the cat knocked over something on the kitchen table.
1: There it is again. I tell you Tiny's here.
3: Tiny's dead. He's dead, do you hear me? In that car, 2 miles away.
1: Wait, where are you going?
3: I'm going out in the kitchen.
1: Don't leave me alone.
3: I'm not leaving you alone. You're coming with me. Maybe you believe in ghosts. I don't. Come on.
1: Look. Look, in the bedroom.
3: Oh, it can't be. That's impossible.
1: I knew it. I knew he'd come back.
3: But it can't be. It can't be Tiny. We're seeing things.
1: Why doesn't he say something? Why doesn't he do something? Why does he just lie there on the bed?
3: I'm going in the bedroom.
1: No, don't go near him.
3: I'm going to get the key to that trunk.
1: Don't touch him, Russ. Don't go near him.
3: But Tiny has the key. You told me I got to get it out of his pocket. We'll get the money and beat it.
1: He isn't breathing.
3: Shh.
1: His eyes. I can't look at them.
3: All right, steady now. I'll slip my hand in his pocket. I got it. I got the key.
5: Hello, Russ.
3: Let go of my wrist.
5: I said I'd come back, Russ.
3: Let go of my wrist.
5: Drop the key.
3: Claire, get the gun out of my back pocket.
5: A gun won't help you, Russ. You ought to know that now.
3: You're breaking my wrist.
5: Then drop the key. On the bed.
6: Okay, I dropped it.
5: That's my pal. Claire.
4: Don't come near him, Claire.
5: Take the key, Claire.
4: Don't come near him, I tell you.
5: Pick up the key. Come around on the other side of the bed and get it.
1: Yes, Tiny.
5: You've always been a good wife, Claire. Take the key. The money we got tonight belongs to you.
1: Tiny, with this money, we can all get away.
5: Sure we can. Pick up the key. Don't be afraid.
1: All right. I will.
5: Now.
1: Stop! Let go of me!
5: Now we're all together again.
1: Your hand is breaking my wrist!
5: We're all together again. You and me and Russ.
1: Russ! Why don't you do something?
5: Yeah, Russ. Why don't you do something?
4: I can't even move.
5: These big hands of mine, they're better than a gun. They can hold you two here, maybe forever.

0: Go on, Monks. Push the buzzer again.
1: Ah, Dora, it's only 8 o'clock in the morning. The Smiths don't get up this early.
0: We'll get them up. I'm going to find out about this.
1: I'm going back downstairs and finish my breakfast.
0: You are not. You're the janitor of this building, and you're supposed to know what's going on with the tenants.
1: That don't mean I got to wake them up and ask some foolish questions.
0: I want to know if the man we heard about on the radio is our Mr. Smith.
1: It can't be.
0: How do you know? Go on. Push the button.
1: We've had enough trouble last night over to your sister's house. Why go looking for more?
0: This ain't looking for trouble. If it was him, we gotta know sooner or later, and I wanna know now.
1: They sure gonna be mad.
0: I wanna know, that's all. You never can tell with tenants. Who'd think that mild old Mr. Weaver was the kind to go out hunting wild animals?
1: That's different.
0: All right. Stop the buzzer, Monks. You've buzzed long enough to wake the dead.
1: For crying out loud, Dora. This is a fine way to start the day. I haven't
0: Try
1: even...
0: the door.
1: I haven't...
0: The door, Monks. Go on, try it. Maybe it's unlocked.
1: All right. Hey, it is unlocked.
0: Well, go on, open it. Go on in.
1: Hey, they got the lights in the living room all turned on.
0: I knew it. I tell you, there's something wrong with them Smiths.
1: For crying out loud. Do you see what I see, Dora?
0: Money. It's money laying all over the floor.
1: They must have been storing that money in that trunk. Look, it's open.
0: Yeah. Some money inside of it, too.
1: Well, the Schmidts never had so much money.
0: As far as we knew. There was always something fishy about them.

0: Yeah. Hey, what are we going to do?
1: Huh? What's that?
0: Someone in the bedroom. It don't sound like Mr. Smith.
1: No. No, that's not Mr. Smith.
0: Come on, let's get out of here.
1: Are you crazy? We're going to find out what's the matter here. We're going into that bedroom.
0: Now, be careful, Dora. There's no telling who it is.
1: Wait. Don't go no further.
0: It's Mr. Rogers.
1: Yes. What in the world's happened to him?
0: Listen to what he's saying.
2: The car with blood all over it. That was Tiny's car. He came back.
1: Oh, he must have seen Mr. Weaver's car outside with all the blood on it. You'd better tell that old gent that he's scaring the other tenants. It's none of our business if he wants to go off shooting wild animals. But to bring them home dripping blood, it's enough to scare the wits out of anyone.
2: Blood dripping. It was Tiny's blood.
0: Now, Mr. Rogers, that was deer blood. Mr. Weaver's upstairs went hunting yesterday.
2: No, make them let me go. Make them take the cuffs off.
0: Cuffs?
2: Tiny did it. He clamped me to the bed.
0: You're not clamped to the bed, Mr. Rogers. Your sleeve's caught in the rod at the edge of the bed.
1: Monks, look at his hair. He didn't have white hair when he was here yesterday.
0: What happened, Mr. Rogers? What happened to you?
2: Tiny did it. He put his hands around her throat. Tiny did it.
1: Oh, he's out of his head.
0: Dora, it's true. On the other side of the bed, Mrs. Smith. Oh. She's on the floor.
1: Oh, maybe she's fainted.
0: No. Oh. No, there's marks on her neck. Say, Rogers, cut the act. Maybe you killed her.
2: Tiny did it. With his hands on her throat, make him get off the bed. Make him get off the bed and open these cuffs. Make him get off the bed.
1: There's no one on the bed, Mr. Rogers.
2: Don't lie to me. I can see him. He's right in front of me lying on the bed.
1: But, Mr. Rogers, the bed's empty. The spread hasn't even a wrinkle in it.
2: But I see him. I see him. It's Tiny, I tell you.
1: It couldn't be, Mr. Smith. Even if something was there. It couldn't be Mr. Smith.
2: It couldn't?
0: No, he was killed. Police found him with four bullets in him. He was in a black sedan, they said. We heard it on the radio this morning. They found him dead about 2 miles from here.
1: Yes, they described him on the radio, too. And we knew it was Mr. Smith. He died about 12:30 last night.
0: Yeah, they said he had big hands, like Mr. Smith.
1: But the funny thing is, he had a key in his hand.
2: A key?
1: Yes, Mr. Rogers, a trunk key. A little trunk key in one of his great big hands.

From shadows and stillness, mystery weaves a spell of strangest fascination, charging the mind with doubts and fears. For mystery is a strange companion, a living memory in the haunting.

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2: The BBC presents Jet Morgan in Operation Luna. Jet Morgan and the crew of Rocket Ship Luna stranded on the Earth some 20,000 years before they left it. They made contact with the time travelers, creatures from another part of the universe who many thousands of years ago began to colonize the Earth. But the time travelers are being driven away from the planet by the forest dwellers who, over the centuries, have gradually developed into creatures with intelligence and an apparently insatiable desire to destroy. The time travelers promise to help Jet and his crew get back to the moon.

0: and, it's hoped, the 20th century. So, final preparations for the takeoff were made.
1: Rotate the camera, Lemmy. Let's have one last look round, and then start scanning the sky for those ships.
2: Ships? Right. Rotating. This is the one place I won't be sorry to see the back of.
3: Ah, thank goodness we don't have to fish in that river anymore.
2: Hey, look.
1: What is it, Lemmy?
2: Smoke. There wasn't any that close when we were outside just now, was there?
4: Is it the crops or the smoke from the city being blown up?
1: No, it's too near for that.
2: Then them apes, or whatever they are, must be pretty close.
3: Oh, closer than they've ever been before.
1: Keep her turning, Lemmy. See if we can see any more.
2: Yes, Jack.
3: Hey, wait, Lemmy, hold it.
2: Blimey, who are they? It ain't his nips, is it, with all his chinas?
1: No, these are quite different.
4: Then who the blazes are they? There's dozens of them, hundreds of them.
3: And all heading towards the ship.
1: They must be the forest creatures.
2: The apes? Well, what do we do now?
3: Apes. They're not apes.
2: They look like apes to me.
3: No, Lemmy. They're men.
2: Eh?
3: Prehistoric men. Primitive men. Our ancestors. Our own kind.
2: Oh, blimey.
4: Doc's right. They are men. And women. They've even got kids with them.
1: And they're all carrying weapons. Even the women are.
2: Did you ever see anything like it? A spear in one hand and a nipper tucked under the other arm. It don't look as if this lot's got any problems about the inequality of women.
3: They're probably too scared to leave their children behind.
2: Now, what kind of men let their women fight their battles for them?
1: Who says they're fighting a battle?
2: Oh, they ain't called for tea, I'll bet.
4: So do I.
3: They're stopping. About 100 yards off.
1: They must be quite perplexed about this ship.
4: You mean the ship standing up on its tail?
1: Yeah. Well, puzzled anyway.
2: Well, they're going to be even more puzzled when we take off and leave them standing.
3: Hey, isn't it about time we did just that? Shouldn't the time traveler's ship be overhead by now?
1: Yes, they should. Mitch, Lemmy, keep your eye on your great-grandfathers. Doc and I'll scan the sky for the time travelers. They must be up there somewhere by now.
2: Okay. Yeah,
1: right. Let's have a look. Switch on the forward televiewer, Doc.
3: All right. On.
1: Well?
3: No sign of them. The sky's empty.
1: Well, they must be completely out of range.
3: Or not there at all.
1: Well, we daren't take off until we know they are. They've got to be up there and waiting for us. Otherwise, all our hopes of getting off the Earth are gone for good. Keep looking, Doc. I'll try to raise them on the radio.
3: Right.
1: Hello? Hello, Luna calling. Can you hear me? Hello, can you hear me?
4: Hey, Jet, come over here, quick.
1: Well?
4: Well, yourself. Take a look on the screen.
2: They're setting fire to every field round the ship. It looks as though they intend to smoke us out.
1: Fire from those fields couldn't reach us.
4: Well, unless it sets fire to the wild grass. It could work its way over to the ship then. The wind's in the right direction.
1: And what if it does, Mitch? Can it hurt us?
4: Well, I don't know. It can't hurt the ship itself, but it can't do us any good either.
1: Any danger of the fuel exploding?
4: Well, if this ship gets hot enough, yes.
2: Well, can there be all that heat in a grass fire?
4: Wouldn't reach up here, but the motor's exhaust nozzle is right close to the ground.
1: Well, no fire is likely to reach us for some time, anyway.
2: Yeah, and by then we'll be away. Gone.
1: I'm not so sure about that.
2: Hey?
1: There's no sign of the ships. I can't raise them on the radio. And incidentally, Lemmy, the main transmitter was already on when I went to use it.
2: Well, that's right. I was warming it up when you told me to switch on the televiewer.
1: You should have switched it off then.
2: Hey?
1: We haven't any power to waste.
2: Well, I would have done
1: it. Never mind it now, but be more careful in future.
2: Yes, Jack.
4: To get back to that fire out there.
1: What?
4: Well, I don't like it. If it does come close, I think we'll have to fight it. Keep it away from the tail of the ship.
2: What, go outside, you mean?
4: Well, we can't do it from in here, can we?
2: No, it wouldn't be easy, would it?
1: What time is it?
4: 30 seconds past noon.
1: Any sign in the dock?
3: No, Jet. Sky's absolutely clear.
1: They haven't come.
2: Fine lot they turned out to be. Time travelers. And they can't even keep an appointment.
1: Well, they must have a very good reason for not showing up on time. Perhaps they'll be contacting us very soon and everything will be all right.
2: Let's hope so.
4: What the dickens is that?
1: Sounds like a shower of stones.
2: It's the ape men.
4: What?
2: Well, we've been talking. They've crept up on us. They're attacking us.
4: Yes, look at the televiewer. They're all around us, throwing their spears at us.
1: Retract the camera, Lemmy, before it gets damaged.
2: Right. Now we can't even see what they're doing.
1: Well, we can hear them.
4: They must be dim if they think they can damage our ship with those toothpicks.
2: Yeah, maybe they think we're the time travelers.
1: Possibly. They certainly can't have any idea that we are who we are.
2: No, they couldn't, could they? But if they saw us, they'd know we weren't the time travelers, and perhaps they wouldn't be so unfriendly.
4: Why don't you step outside and see?
2: No, thanks.
1: Nobody's going outside while they're out there.
4: And what if they're out there for days, and the time travelers don't turn up to take us off?
1: Then we'll have to stay in here until they've gone.
4: And what about air? We can't afford to use up our oxygen supply. We need it for later.
1: We'll open up the airlock and keep the main door open.
2: What, and let them gorillas in?
1: It's too high for them to reach without a ladder.
2: Well, they can get one, can't they?
1: Oh, I doubt if they got around to making such things yet.
2: Oh.
1: We'll give the time travelers a few minutes more. Everything depends on them.
2: That's putting it mildly.
4: And if they still don't turn up?
1: I hate to think.
3: No, that was the last of them. They seem to have gone all right, for the time being anyway.
2: Yeah, but why go now?
1: Because it'll soon be getting dark, that's why. They don't like the darkness.
2: Oh, they're just like a lot of kids, aren't they? Throw their spears at our ship, snarl at it, and even kick it, as though they could do it any harm that way.
3: Yeah, they are kids, Lenny. In them you see the childhood of man. All our inherent fears and desires have come down from them. Fear of the dark, among other things.
2: And I'm not surprised.
1: Well, at least they've gone for the night.
4: Yeah, and meantime, that fire out there's creeping closer. Unless we take off within a couple of hours, it's going to get dangerously near.
3: How can we stop it?
4: Well, it's easy. We could burn a wide stretch of grass between the ship and the fire, stamping it out as we go. Then when the main fire reaches it, it'll just fizzle out.
1: A bit of a tall order for just the four of us.
4: We can manage it. I once helped prevent a bushfire burning a house down by the same method. We'll have to start soon before those flames get too close.
1: All right. We'll take a blanket each and go down to the river and soak them. And then what?
2: Jack!
1: What, Lenny?
2: Don't you hear anything?
1: Eh?
3: Yes, I hear it. The time travelers, they must be around. That's their music.
4: Not very loud, though, is it?
1: Lenny, switch on the radio. See if we can contact them.
2: Yes, Jack. Radio on.
3: Hey, do you think they're overhead? That they've come to pick us up at last?
1: We'll find out, Doc, if we can.
4: I'll switch on the forward televiewer. See if I can see them.
2: Blimey, they must be very close. Listen to that.
1: If we can contact them, now's the time.
3: Any sign of them, Mitch?
4: No, Doc, not yet.
1: Hello? Hello, can you hear me? Hello?
5: Hello, Luna.
2: Oh, he's there. Are we glad to hear from you?
5: Glad?
2: Yeah, fine pal you turned out to be. Scarpering off the minute them ape men appear.
1: Where are you? Are you overhead?
5: No, we have landed on the other side of the river.
3: Mitch, take a look that way. See if you can see them.
4: You're darn right I will.
1: You told us to be ready for takeoff at noon.
5: That's right.
1: Well, we were, but you didn't come.
5: And we thought perhaps you didn't need us anymore.
1: Didn't need you? But you were going to help us get out into space and back to the moon, back to our own time.
5: We were.
1: Why did you change your mind?
5: The forest creatures changed it for us.
1: How could they make any difference?
5: We thought you would want to stay with them.
2: Do us a favor.
5: You said they were your own kind, your ancestors.
3: Oh, they are. At least we think they are.
1: How did you hear us?
5: Your radio was on.
4: Of course it was. Lemmy left it on.
2: All right, I didn't mean to.
1: But what made you think we would want to stay with them?
5: It is natural. They are your own kind.
1: But thousands of years separate us. They've no idea who we are and couldn't care less, I'm sure.
3: In fact, they probably think we are you or connected with you.
4: Yeah, why else would they attack us? Throw spears at our ship.
2: Would you do that to your descendants?
5: We wouldn't do that to anybody.
1: If you were so sure we'd rather go with the forest dwellers, why did you come back?
5: To find out why you didn't.
2: Well, now you know. We don't want to be killed, that's why. Them gorillas out there might be our ancestors. But we'd prefer to string along with your lot any time.
5: You mean you will come to Venus, after all?
1: No, we'd like you to take us back to the moon, to our own time.
5: So you do want to rejoin the forest creatures, their descendants anyway.
4: I don't see anything wrong with that.
5: You may not, but we do.
2: Eh?
5: Why should we help the very people who are driving us away?
1: It's not us that's driving you away, it's those out there in the forest.
5: But you are their future. And you cannot have changed so much.
2: Of course we have. We don't even look like them anymore. You can see that for yourself.
5: Looks have very little to do with it.
1: I don't understand you.
5: You have witnessed the basic force that drives the forest creatures. The uncontrollable desire to destroy things they do not understand. The incredible selfishness of their nature. Have you seen them when they are hungry?
1: We've hardly seen them at all.
5: When one of them has a piece of food, does he share it with his companions? No. He goes away and hides and gorges himself until he's sick, then buries any that's left over. And if one of his kind sees him with that food, he tries to get it away from him. Not part of it, all of it. And then they snarl and fight and draw each other's blood until one lies dead so that the other can keep more than he needs.
2: Ah, we're more civilized than that, mate.
5: Are you? It takes a long time for such things to be driven out of a being's nature. A long, long time. Probably longer than your kind have inhabited this planet.
3: But in comparison with the age of the Earth, man has existed hardly any time at all.
5: You are merely proving my argument.
1: But even in that short time, man has learnt a great deal. He's progressed.
5: Towards what?
1: Well, a more comfortable and fuller life. A greater respect for his fellow beings and his neighbor's property.
5: You don't kill each other anymore? You no longer destroy the things that can give you life and comfort? As the forest men burn our crops, which they could eat if they knew how, No longer burn vast areas of the forest merely to drive out game?
1: No, we don't. We got past those things thousands of years ago.
5: You are certain the instinct does not remain in some other form?
1: Not that I can think of.
6: I wouldn't be too sure about that, Jet.
5: You cannot even agree amongst yourselves.
4: So how do you mean, Doc?
6: Well, think of the vast acres of forest land that have been destroyed.
4: To drive out game?
6: No, to grow crops. Not to eat, but for a good market. Year after year, until the ground is so exhausted that we end up with no forest, no game, no crops, just dust.
1: Man has been foolish, I admit, but that's all being put right now. Land conservation schemes are high up on the list of important projects, or were when we left home.
5: You have doubts? They could be abandoned?
1: Well, yes, they could, I suppose, for something more important.
5: Or what?
1: Well, a war, maybe.
5: War?
2: Oh, blimey, you shouldn't have said that.
1: Look, we're not perfect. I don't know how long your kind have been alive, probably many thousand times longer than man. You've had time to conquer all your primitive desires and suppress them. You have endless generations of experience behind you. Give us the time and we'll be like you. We'll stamp out the undesirable, primitive natures that underlie our characters. But you must give us the time. Such great changes cannot be accomplished overnight.
5: I realize that. And meanwhile, are you to be allowed to continue to destroy your planet and each other?
1: It seems it's inevitable, but it's all bitter experience from which we shall learn.
5: And although you admit that you have not yet learned, you build ships and dare to try to conquer space before you have even conquered yourselves. Perhaps to colonize the planets and destroy them, too.
4: We can't help a little destruction of some sort. You can't plant a field without you clear the forest first. You can't drive a steam engine without you dig out the coal or pump out the oil from the bowels of the earth.
5: Why do you have to dig coal and pump oil?
4: For fuel, of course. You've got to have something to drive your machines. It's a wasteful method, I know, but it'll have to do until we find a better one.
5: There is power all around. Force for all to use, with no digging, no pumping, no waste.
1: What power?
5: The power by which we live. Enough energy reaches the Earth from the sun in one day to drive all our ships and power plants for 100 years.
1: Well, we haven't learned to harness that power yet. We hardly know what it is.
5: Then perhaps you will leave your exploration of space until you do.
1: But that is just where you can help us.
5: How?
4: By telling us the secret of this power. How to find it, how to use it.
5: Would you trust the secrets of your ship and all its equipment to the forest creatures?
2: Nah, use your sense. What could they do with it?
5: You could explain the workings to them.
6: It would be like trying to explain the quantum theory to a child.
5: Exactly.
1: Well, at least you could make a start with simple things. We're not quite as primitive as those forest dwellers, even by comparison with you.
5: There would be no point. A child cannot be taught to run before he can walk. And you have hardly emerged from the crawling stage.
2: You don't think much of us one way and another, do you?
5: We think as much of you as we do of any other living creature anywhere in the universe. We have no wish to harm you.
2: That's what you say. Yet you go off and leave us here with them gorillas outside thirsting for our blood and the floods coming to drown us and us helpless to get back to our own time and people.
5: We would not harm you. It would be the forest creatures, not us.
2: But if you leave us here, it amounts to the same thing.
5: Are we to be blamed when a tiger kills his prey?
2: We're not a tiger's prey.
4: We're prey to those ape men, or will be if we're left here.
5: We have no control over the form and mode of life on Earth.
6: But you would help perpetuate it.
5: How?
6: By doing nothing about it.
5: We have tried. The animals have no interest in us, and the forest creatures detest us.
1: We don't.
5: You cannot bear even to look at us.
1: Not at first, but we could now. Show yourself to us and see.
5: Switch on your televiewer.
1: It is on.
2: Now, wait a minute, Jet. Is that necessary?
1: Quiet, Lemmy.
4: There he is. His head, anyway.
5: Can you see me?
1: Yes, we can.
5: And you are not afraid?
1: No.
2: You speak for yourself.
5: You are, but you control your feelings.
1: We are not afraid. We'd better sense now.
5: Because you have met us?
1: Partly.
5: But what of the rest of you who have not?
1: We will tell them about you. Your beautiful underground city, your great scientific powers.
5: For our own safety, it would be better to leave you here, to prevent your ever going out into space again. If you do not return to your own time and your contemporaries give you up as lost, it may deter others from venturing out into space.
1: You don't know us as well as you think you do. Our deaths would make no difference. Others will follow.
3: Is that why you turned us back in time? To prevent our getting to other planets, perhaps to Venus, where you're going and we'll be living in the 20th century?
5: Yes.
2: It's no good, mate. That kind of trip won't stop us.
1: At least give us the chance to prove that our ultimate goal is a life such as you now lead. It's been the dream of man for centuries.
3: It will be the dream of man, Jack, and centuries to come.
5: Very well. Are you ready to leave?
1: We can be, in a few minutes.
5: We will take up a position way above you. Your ship must leave the ground and climb as high as possible out of the atmosphere. When you have reached your maximum speed, switch off your motor and leave everything to us.
4: How high will you be?
5: 1,000 miles.
4: Well, can't you come lower than that? We might not make that height.
5: If we come any closer to you, the magnetic field set up by our ships will affect the working of your ship.
4: Oh, I see.
1: Very well. We'll try to reach 1,000.
5: We'll be waiting for you.
1: Do you want us to take off at any particular time?
5: No. When you are ready, we shall be there.
1: But what if anything goes wrong? Hello? Hello?
3: It's no good, Jet. They must have already taken off. He can't hear you.
1: A few more things I wanted to ask him.
3: Like what?
4: Well, it makes no difference now. He's gone.
1: All right. We'll make a final check of all equipment. Then get onto your couches and strap yourselves in.
4: Yeah, right.
3: Okay.
4: Radio okay. Ready for takeoff.
3: Automatic oxygen supply okay. Ready for takeoff.
2: Radio, televiewer, and radar. Test satisfactory. Ready for takeoff.
1: Well, that's it.
2: Good. Good.
1: Let me know when your straps are set.
4: All ready, Jet.
2: Ready. Mitcho.
1: Position control panels.
3: Control panels. Contact.
4: Let's hope they are up there and waiting for us.
3: Yeah. What if they're not?
4: Hey, hadn't we better be prepared for that, Jet? If we just go straight up and they're not there, all we can do is come straight down again. And if we do, we'll make a hole big enough for the time travelers to get one of their cities in.
1: I've already thought of that. As soon as we've left the ground, we'll tilt our nose to an angle of 45 degrees. That'll set us on an elliptical course. And if we do have to return, at least we'll enter the atmosphere something like nose first and have a reasonable chance of landing it again.
4: When do we cut the motor?
1: As soon as our velocity is high enough to carry us 1,000 miles.
3: Mitch, have we enough fuel for that?
4: Just about. There might even be a little to spare.
1: Switch on the radar.
2: Radar, on.
1: Lemmy, televiewer, stern view.
2: Televiewer, on.
1: Doc, gyro.
2: Gyro.
1: Okay, Mitch.
4: Okay, Jim.
1: Then stand by for takeoff. 15 seconds. 10 seconds. 5, 4, 3, 2, 1. Fire!
4: Height, 6.8 miles. Velocity, 3750. Height, 12.1 miles. Velocity, 4350.

0: 76 miles. Stand by to alter course.
1: Standing by.
0: Okay, Lenny.
1: Okay.
0: Flywheel one, contact.
1: Contact. 1 degree. 2, 3.
0: Hold it, Doc.
1: Steady as he goes.
0: Cut the flywheel.
1: Flywheel, cut.
0: Stand by to cut motor.
2: Standing by.
0: Cut. She should coast the rest. Any fuel left, Mitch?
2: Very little. Enough for one biggish burst, and that's it.
0: Enough to make a moon landing, if we have to?
2: No, not by a long sight.
1: Oh, blimey.
0: Let me switch on the forward televiewer. The time travelers must be ahead of us somewhere.
1: Forward televiewer, on.
0: Rotator, Lemmy.
1: Rotated.
0: Any sign?
1: Not yet.
0: Switch on your personal screens. That's all, look.
1: Yeah.
0: Well?
1: I don't see them.
2: Me neither.
1: Well, they better get a move on it. They're coming. We're losing speed all the time.
2: Yeah, we soon won't be going up anymore. We'll be going down.
0: But there's no sign of them. They should be there.
2: We shouldn't have altered course. They expected us to rise straight up. They can't be waiting in the right place.
3: But with the equipment they have, Mitch, they must be able to plot our course easily.
1: Yeah, just as well we did change direction, if you ask me. Looks like we'll have to attempt a landing again anyway. He never knows where we'll end up this time.
0: Lemmy, try the stern view.
1: Hey?
0: Yes.
1: But...
0: Don't argue. Switch it on.
1: Stern view on. It's us that's just taken off, not them. I don't...
3: Hey, there they are. Right behind us.
0: Of course. That's where we always saw them before they lined up for what we thought was an attack.
2: And they're flying in that circular formation again.
0: Yeah. All right. Well, now we can relax and don't move.
2: They're coming in closer. I can hear them now.
3: Yeah, me too. Lie flat. Thank goodness we're strapped to our beds and not caught out on the floor like last time.
1: Oh, this is where I wish I'd brought one of them time travelers' beds with me. What wouldn't I give to sleep through this part of the proceeding?
3: They're coming closer.
2: Getting very close now.
0: Here comes the pressure. Can you feel it?
3: Yeah, I can.
0: It's going to work. I know it is.
2: Oh, I hope you're right.
1: Oh, we must be accelerating like mad.
0: All right, Lemmy. Save your breath.
1: Oh, no.

0: Oh.
1: You all right, Lemmy?
0: Oh, I feel sick. Awful sick.
1: Take a deep breath and try not to be. Midge.
2: Oh, I think he's still out, Jet.
1: Oh. You all right, Doc?
2: Yeah, I think so.
1: Do you think we did it? Crashed the time barrier, I mean?
2: Oh, we must have done. It was just like it was before, in every way.
1: Oh, thank goodness for that.
2: Hey, what are you doing?
1: Putting my magnetized boots on. I want to get over to the main televiewer. If we have crashed the time barrier, we should now be out somewhere way out in space, way, way out, and traveling at a tremendous speed, back towards where we came from, down through the centuries, towards the moon and home. Switch off the rotator, Lemmy. They're nowhere to be seen.
2: Right. Well, that's how it was before, wasn't it? We saw nothing but the stars. No sign of the Earth, the moon, or even the sun. Let alone those spaceships.
0: Do I keep the televiewer on?
1: Forward view only. Let's at least see where we're heading for.
2: Right. Hey, Jet, Mitch is waking up.
1: How are you feeling, Mitch?
3: Dreadful. What's happened?
1: We increased speed and lost consciousness. All of us. You're the last to wake up.
3: How long have I been out?
1: Oh, nearly 15 minutes.
3: Strength. I'm beginning to think I'm too old for this game. Where are we?
1: Out in space. No telling where. Televiewer shows nothing but stars. Millions of them.
2: And no sign of the time travelers either. We're completely alone. A tiny speck of dust. Lost in the universe.
3: Do you think our friends will show up again?
1: I don't know.
3: Have you tried calling them?
1: Yeah.
2: Well, all we can hope is that the solar system, our own solar system, will appear on the screen. Then we'll know we've made it.
3: Travel back through time, you mean?
1: Back, or forward, or so far forward that we come up behind ourselves.
3: Oh, don't, Jet. My head can't stand it.
2: Hey, look, what if we don't hit the bullseye? What if we do return to the moon at a completely different time?
0: Oh, turn it up, Doc.
2: Well, it is possible, isn't it? They said they couldn't guarantee anything.
1: Well, if we don't hit the right period, let's hope it's the future this time and not the past.
0: Yeah, I've had my basin full of the past, thanks.
2: Well, why the future, Jet?
1: Because then we'll see just what man did make of himself. Whether there are any men left at all.
2: Oh. He may have annihilated himself, you mean.
1: Anything may have happened. The time travelers might be colonizing the Earth all over again.
0: And what if we go back even further into the past?
1: Who knows? We may even land during the Reptilian Age and meet Brontosauri as big as houses.
0: What, no men?
1: The Reptilian Age, Lemmy, was a pre-man age.
0: Pre-man, post-man, what difference does it make? We're in the soup whichever way we go.
1: Unless the time travelers have pulled it off and we do arrive back on the moon at exactly the time we left it.
3: And supposing we do, how do we land? We haven't got enough fuel.
0: Yeah, but if we get back to that time, before we took off from the moon, things should be exactly as they were then. And there should be sufficient fuel in the tanks, because we wouldn't have used up any, because we wouldn't have landed on the Earth yet.
2: Yeah. Is that what will happen, I wonder? Can we regain the things we've lost during this journey back through time?
1: And what has happened to us physically? Have we grown older?
3: You mean, does it take time to travel through time?
1: Yes. Or do we return to the exact age we were before we made the journey?
0: Well, this beard I've got hasn't wasted any time growing, and I'll certainly feel a lot older.
2: But if things do revert back to what they were, we shall have lost all memory of this, of everything. It'll be like it never happened at all.
1: Doc, get your diary.
2: What for?
1: Get it, quick.
2: Yeah, sure.
3: What's the idea, Jeff?
1: You'll see.
2: Well, here it is.
1: Now, look back to the time when we first began to hear that strange music.
2: Yeah, well?
1: Is it all there?
2: Yes, it's there.
1: And the time we spent on Earth by the river, the appearance of the time travelers, is that all there?
2: Yes, every word.
1: Then start writing again. Record everything you can think of since you last made an entry. Everything.
2: But why?
1: Because if we do get back to the exact time before we journeyed through time, and we do forget all this because by going back we can have no recollection of what is to come, that diary will be our only proof that anything happened at all.
2: But look, what if material things change too, back to what they were?
1: We can only wait and see until we sight the moon again. Only then will we know the truth.
4: 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Journey into Space was written and produced for the BBC by Charles Chilton.
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This is the fascinating story of Danto, the Planet Man, troubleshooter for the League of Planets organization, the law enforcement body for peace and justice in the celestial world, whose headquarters and center of operations are situated on the capital of all the planets, Planaria Rex. From Mercury to Pluto, wherever danger threatens the universe, you will find Danto, the Planet Man, fighting for fair play. In a moment, the Planet Man.

0: space, Dantro the Planet Man and Pat the beautiful daughter of Professor Darrow are speeding toward Mars, where they will try to aid the Martian underground in revolt against the evil ruler of Mars, Marston. Even now, Marston is assembling a space armada to attack the Earth. Alone in his huge throne room, he is talking to Fema, his pet flying Martian cobra, the only living thing he trusts.
1: So, Fema, my deadly friend, the solar system will learn what it means to thwart Marston of Mars. That's right. We'll crush them all beneath our rays. Wipe out Planaria Rex and all those tender-hearted fools. First we'll take the Earth, then Venus, then the moons of Saturn. Mercury we'll keep till last. And that great hero, Dantro Planet Man, they call him. He'll be a sorry hero when we finish with him, eh, Fema? Any moment now my ships will intercept him in space, and I'll have him where I want him. We'll feed him to the Marlions, and the girl, too. After we've learned what we need to know to conquer the Earth. Maybe I'll let you have a little fun with them then. Hey, would you like that, Fema?
2: Another 2 hours should put us on Mars.
3: Are there meteors in our path?
2: No, they can't be meteors. They just changed direction, and meteors would stay in one path. There's only one thing they can be, Marston's patrol.
3: Can we fight them?
2: If I were alone, I'd take the chance. But with you along, I'm afraid we'll have to surrender if they attack us. I just can't risk your life.
3: But the whole solar system is at stake.
2: I'm sorry, Pat. There. They're sending us a message.
4: You are on the province of Mars. Cut your drive. We're coming aboard. Cut your drive immediately or we'll ray you out of space.
2: All right. I'm cutting my drive. Don't fire. Pat, don't say a word. Let me handle them. They're right alongside. Well, here comes the welcoming party.
5: Surrender in the name of Marston, ruler of Mars.
2: We surrender. What do you want with this?
5: Marston will tell you himself, but I'm afraid you're not going to like it. All right, get ahead of me and no tricks. My needle ray is set at full charge, and I just love to use it.
6: Slats. Oh, Slats, come over here. Well, how are things going? I see they've left you here, Slats, with the old men and the children. While they went off somewhere to claim all the glory.
7: Look, I told you before, it doesn't matter what you say. They're my friends and I trust them. They won't leave me out of anything good.
6: Oh, you're so blind. Do you think they even think about you? You've served your purpose.
7: They'll be back.
6: I happen to know they'll never be back.
7: What are you talking about?
6: I've said enough. This is your last chance. Come over with us, and when Marston conquers the Earth with your help, he'll make you his governor. All the Earth will be at your feet. Just think of what you'll be able to do then.
7: Well, I don't know. Are you sure it's safe?
6: Safe? It's certain. Now, are you with us?
7: By gosh, you're right. I took as much chance as they did, and they'll get all the glory. Okay, count me in.
5: Marston! Marston! Dantro, the Planet Man, and the Earth Girl are here.
1: Bring them in. Well, Dantro, I've waited a long time for this, but it was worth waiting for.
2: What did you want with us, Marston? Why did you bring us here?
1: That's funny. What do I want? I want to rule the solar system, and by the moons of Mars I shall, and you too shall help me.
2: You must be mad. We'll never help you.
1: Listen to them, Fema. Brave, aren't they? But enough conversation. I'm afraid we'll have to give you a little demonstration of our skill at torture. What is this? Probably a message from our representative on Planaria Rex. Yes, what do you have to report from that nest of fools?
8: I have great news, O Marston. The Earthman Slats has joined forces with us. Even now, he is on his way to you.
1: Oh, that kind of news I like. Well, Fema, now no one will stop us. What do you think of that news, Planet Man?
2: I don't believe it.
3: It's some trick. I know Slats wouldn't betray us. He'd die first.
1: Someone will die, but not him. He should be here soon, and then I won't need either of you. We'll try your courage against our hungry pack of Marlions. Take them to the dungeons until I'm ready to see them beg for mercy.
0: Marston seems to have all the cards. Dantrow and Pat at his mercy. Slats on his side. His space armada assembling for an assault on unsuspecting Earth. We'll be back for more thrills in a moment. So, level off! With Dantrow the Planet Man and Pat locked away in a dungeon, Marston of Mars is free to proceed with his plans to conquer Earth. Now he is talking to Slats, another member of the Earth crew, who appears to have betrayed his friends and joined forces with Marston. Listen.
7: Hey, look out!
1: Don't be frightened, Earthman. That's FEMA's way of showing how much she loves you. FEMA loves all those who helped Marston in his plans. But take care. If ever you betray me, FEMA will know it, and her fangs carry a poison so deadly that just a drop of it on your skin and you die in seconds. Seconds of great agony.
7: What do you mean, betray you? We have a deal, haven't we? I'm a man of my word.
1: A man who will sell out his friends can never be trusted. I am not interested in your word. Be warned. I am no fool.
7: Okay. Now, what were we talking about?
1: About my plans to conquer the Earth. You must tell me what defenses they have. And be sure of what you tell me, for I shall hold you personally responsible for any mistakes.
7: Well, there's one thing I want you to promise me before I tell you anything.
1: What is that?
7: You've got to promise me that the Planet Man and Pat are kept under wraps. I can't afford to take any chances either.
1: But I have already told you. They are deep in the dungeons where they can never get free until I am ready to dispose of them.
7: I want to see them.
1: Very well. But I warn you again, if this is some kind of trick, you will die in agony.
7: Gee, you're certainly hard to live with. Let's go.
9: Pat, there's something I'd better tell you.
3: We're in real danger, aren't we, Dantrow?
9: Yes, Pat. There's no sense in pretending. We're in a tight spot, and I haven't the faintest idea of how we can get out.
3: What do you think Marston will do to us?
9: Well, that depends on Slats. You know him better than I. You think he'd really sell out?
3: An hour ago, I'd have staked my life on his loyalty to Father, me, and the kids. Now I'm beginning to wonder. If Marston wasn't sure of getting the information about Earth somewhere else, he certainly wouldn't leave us here. He wasn't just threatening about the torture. He really meant it.
9: That's what bothers me.
3: What are those Marlions he talked about? Are they animals?
9: They may sound like your Earth lions, but they're as different from them as a house cat is from an enraged panther. No one's ever beaten one without a ray gun. And even then, they can take a full charge for minutes before it has any effect.
3: And there isn't a chance.
9: There's only one real defense against them. Here on Mars, there's a rare flower, the scent of which somehow throws them into a trance. No one dares enter the jungles of Mars without it. If we could only get some of its perfume...
3: We might as well wish for a spaceship, too. There's just about as much chance. Shh! What's that? Someone coming?
9: Yes. There's a light coming down the stairs. I can just about see them now. What? It's Marston. And it's Slats.
3: Oh, no. Slats.
1: There. Now do you believe me? Look at them. Like two rats in a trap.
3: Slats, I just can't believe you would do a thing like this. What's happened? Did they hypnotize you or something? How could you join forces with this madman?
1: Madman, is it? Yes, mad to rule the solar system. But why waste my time with you? All right, Slats, my fellow conqueror. Now let us go and discuss plans for the Earth.
7: Just one thing first. I never liked that stuffed shirt, Dantrow. I'd like to give him a little souvenir.
5: Come here, you.
3: Don't do it, Dantrow.
9: I'm not afraid of anything the traitor can do. What do you want?
3: You rotten coward. You wouldn't dare do that if these bars weren't between you and Dantrow.
1: Yeah, that's what I like to see. Real friends, aren't you? Just wait until tomorrow when those two face the Marlions. You'll really enjoy yourself.
0: Pat and Dantrow seem to be facing certain death. What will be their fate when they meet the Marlions? We'll return in a moment. But now, here is a message the Planet Man wants you to hear. Tune in again for more transcribed thrills and adventures. Rocket millions of light years into space with Dantro, the Planet Man.

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11: The Hitchhiker's Guide to the Galaxy by Douglas Adams. Starring Peter Jones as the book, with Simon Jones and Jeffrey McGivern.

0: This is the story of The Hitchhiker's Guide to the Galaxy, perhaps the most remarkable, certainly the most successful book ever to come out of the great publishing corporations of Ursa Minor. More popular than the Celestial Home Care Omnibus, better selling than 53 More Things to Do in Zero Gravity, and more controversial than Ulan Khaloufid's trilogy of philosophical blockbusters, Where God Went Wrong, Some More of God's Greatest Mistakes, and Who Is This God Person Anyway? And in many of the more relaxed civilizations on the outer eastern rim of the galaxy, The Hitchhiker's Guide has already supplanted the great Encyclopedia Galactica as the standard repository of all knowledge and wisdom, because although it has many omissions, contains much that is apocryphal, or at least wildly inaccurate, it scores over the older, more pedestrian work in two important ways. First, it is slightly cheaper, and second, it has the words "Don't Panic" inscribed in large, friendly letters on the cover. To tell the story of the book, it's best to tell the story of some of the minds behind it. A human, from the planet Earth, was one of them, though as our story opens, he no more knows his destiny than a tea leaf knows the history of the East India Company. His name is Arthur Dent. He is a 6-foot-tall ape descendant, and someone is trying to drive a bypass through his home.
1: Come off it, Mr. Dent. You can't win, you know. Look, there's no point in lying down in the path of progress.
2: I've gone off the idea of progress. It's overrated.
1: But you must realise that you can't lie in front of the bulldozers indefinitely.
2: I'm game. We'll see who rusts first.
1: I'm afraid you're going to have to accept it. This bypass has got to be built, and it is going to be built. Nothing you can say or do...
2: Why has it got to be built?
1: What do you mean, why has it got to be built? It is a bypass. You've got to build bypasses.
2: Didn't anyone consider the alternative?
1: There aren't any alternatives. Look, you were quite in time to make any suggestions or protests at the appropriate time.
2: Appropriate time?
1: Yes.
2: The first I knew about it was when a workman arrived at the door yesterday.
1: Oh.
2: I asked him if he'd come to clean the windows, and he said he'd come to demolish the house. He didn't tell me straight away, of course. No. First he wiped a couple of windows and charged me a fiver. Then he told me...
1: But, Mr. Dent, the plans have been available in the planning office for the last 9 months.
2: Yes. I went round to find them yesterday afternoon. You hadn't exactly gone out of your way to call much attention to them, had you? I mean, like actually telling anybody or anything.
1: The plans were on display.
2: And how many average members of the public are in the habit of casually dropping around at the local planning office of an evening? It's not exactly a noted social venue, is it? And even if you had popped in on the off chance that some raving bureaucrat wanted to knock your house down, the plans weren't immediately obvious to the eye, were they?
1: That depends where you were looking.
2: I eventually had to go down to the cellar.
1: That's the display department.
2: With a torch.
1: The lights had probably gone.
2: So had the stairs.
1: Well, you found the notice, didn't you?
2: Yes. It was on display in the bottom of a locked filing cabinet, stuck in a disused lavatory with a sign on the door saying, "Beware of the leopard." Ever thought of going into advertising?
1: It's not as if it's a particularly nice house, anyway.
2: I happen rather to like it.
1: Mr. Dent!
2: Yes, hello.
1: Have you any idea how much damage that bulldozer would suffer if I just let it roll straight over you?
2: How much?
1: None at all.
0: By a strange coincidence, none at all is exactly how much suspicion the ape descendant Arthur Dent had that one of his closest friends was not descended from an ape, but was in fact from a small planet somewhere in the vicinity of Betelgeuse. Arthur Dent's failure to suspect this reflects the care with which his friend blended himself into human society, after a fairly shaky start. When he first arrived 15 years ago, the minimal research he had done suggested to him that the name Ford Prefect would be nicely and conspicuous. He will enter our story in 35 seconds and say, "Hello, Arthur." The ape descendant will greet him in return, but in deference to a million years of evolution, he will not attempt to pick fleas off him. Earthmen are not proud of their ancestors and never invite them round to dinner.
3: Hello, Arthur.
2: Ford, hi, how are you?
3: Fine, look, are you busy?
2: Well, I've just got this bulldozer to lie in front of, otherwise... Well, no, not especially.
3: There's a pub down the road. Let's have a drink and we can talk.
2: Don't you understand?
4: Mr. Dent, we're waiting!
2: Ford, that man wants to knock my house down.
3: Well, he can do it whilst you're away, can't he?
2: But I don't want him to.
3: Well, just ask him to wait till you get back.
2: Ford!
3: Arthur! Will you please just listen to me? I'm not fooling. I've got to tell you the most important thing you've ever heard. I've got to tell you now, and I've got to tell you in that pub there.
5: Why?
3: Because you're going to need a very stiff drink. Now just trust me.
5: I'll see what I can do. It had better be good. Hello, Mr. Prosser?
4: Yes, Mr. Dent. Have you come to your senses yet?
5: Well, can we just assume for a moment that I haven't?
4: Well?
5: And that I'm going to be staying put here till you go away.
4: So?
5: So you're going to be standing around all day doing nothing?
4: Could be.
5: Well, if you're resigned to standing around doing nothing all day, you don't actually need me here all the time, do you?
4: No. Not as such.
5: So if you can just take it as read that I'm actually here, I could just slip off down to the pub for half an hour. How does that sound?
4: That sounds, very reasonable, I think, Mr. Dent. I'm sure we don't actually need you there for the whole time. We can just hold up our end of the confrontation.
5: And if you want to pop off for a bit later on, I can always cover for you in return.
4: Oh, thank you. Yes, well, that'll be fine. Yes, very kind of you, Mr. Dent, very kind.
5: And, of course, it goes without saying that you don't try and knock my house over while I'm away.
4: Oh, what? Good Lord! No, Mr. Dent!
5: Do you think we can trust him?
3: Myself, I'd trust him to the end of the earth.
5: Yes, but how far's that?
3: About 12 minutes away. Come on, I need a drink.
0: By drink, Ford Prefect meant alcohol. The Encyclopaedia Galactica describes alcohol as a colorless, volatile liquid formed by the fermentation of sugars, and also notes its intoxicating effect on certain carbon-based life forms. The Hitchhiker's Guide to the Galaxy also mentions alcohol. It says that the best drink in existence is the Pan-Galactic Gargle Blaster, the effect of which is like having your brain smashed out with a slice of lemon wrapped around a large gold brick. The guide also tells you on which planets the best Pan-Galactic Gargle Blasters are mixed, how much you can expect to pay for one, and what voluntary organizations exist to help you rehabilitate.
6: 6 pints of bitter, and quickly, please, the world's about to end.
7: Oh, yes, sir. Nice weather for it. Going to watch the match this afternoon, sir?
6: No point.
7: Foregone conclusion, you reckon, sir? Arsenal without a chance?
6: No, it's just that the world's going to end.
7: Oh, yes, sir, you said. Lucky escape for Arsenal if it did.
6: No, not really.
7: There you are, sir. 6 pints.
6: Keep the change.
7: What, for the fiver? Thank you, sir.
6: You've got 10 minutes left to spend it.
2: Ford, would you please tell me what the hell is going on?
6: Drink up. You've got 3 pints to get through.
2: 3 at lunchtime?
6: Time is an illusion. Lunchtime doubly so. Oh,
2: very deep. You should send that into the Reader's Digest. They've got a page for people like you.
6: Drink up?
2: Why 3 pints?
6: Muscle relaxant. You'll need it.
2: Did I do something wrong today, or has the world always been like this, and I've been too wrapped up in myself to notice?
6: All right, I'll try to explain. How long have we known each other, Arthur?
2: 5 years, maybe 6. Most of it seemed to make some kind of sense at the time.
6: All right. How would you react if I said that I'm not from Guildford after all, but from a small planet somewhere in the vicinity of Betelgeuse?
2: I don't know. Why, do you think it's the sort of thing you're likely to say?
6: Drink up, the world's about to end.
2: This must be Thursday. I never could get the hang of Thursdays.
0: On this particular Thursday, something was moving quietly through the ionosphere miles above the surface of the planet. But few people on the surface of the planet were aware of it. One of the 6,000 million people who hadn't glanced into the ionosphere recently was called Lady Cynthia Fitzmilton. She was, at that moment, standing in front of Arthur Dent's house in Cottington. Many of those listening to her speech would probably have experienced great satisfaction to know that in 4 minutes' time she would evaporate into a whiff of hydrogen, ozone and carbon monoxide. However, when the moment came, they would hardly notice because they would be too busy evaporating themselves.
8: I have been asked to come here to say a few words to mark the beginning of work on the very splendid and worthwhile New Bevingford bypass.
9: Get on!
8: And I must say immediately what a great honor and a great privilege I think it must be for you, the people of Cottington, to have this gleaming new motorway going through your cruddy little village. I'm sorry, your little country village of cruddy Cottington. I know how proud you must feel at this moment to know as the very splendid and worthwhile Cottington Service Station. Providing a welcome refreshment and sanitary relief for every weary traveller on his way.
9: Why don't you push up, you country don't bow?
8: And for myself, it gives me great pleasure to take this bottle of very splendid and worthwhile champagne and break it against the noble prow of this very splendid and worthwhile

0: What's that?
1: Don't worry, they haven't started yet.
0: Oh, good.
1: It's probably just your house being knocked down.
0: What?
1: It hardly makes any difference at this stage.
0: By God, it is! What the hell are they doing? We had an agreement.
1: Let them have their fun.
0: Damn you!

0: Arthur, come back! It's pointless! Hell, I'd better go after him. Barman, quickly, can you just give me 4 packets of peanuts?
1: Certainly, sir. There you are, 28 packs.
0: Keep the change.
1: Are you serious, sir? I mean, do you really think the world's going to end this afternoon?
0: Yes, in just over 1 minute and 35 seconds.
1: Well, isn't there anything we can do?
0: No, nothing.
1: I always thought we were meant to lie down or put a paper bag over our head or something.
0: If you like, yes.
1: Well, without help?
0: No. Excuse me, I've got to find my friend.
1: Oh, well then.
2: Last orders, please.
3: You pinstripe barbarians, I'll sue the council for every penny it's got. I'll have you hung and drawn and quartered and whipped and boiled, and then I'll chop you up into little bits until you've had enough.
4: Arthur, don't bother. There isn't time. Get over here. There's only 10 seconds left.
3: And then I'll do it some more. And when I finish, I'll take all the little bits and I'll jump on them. And I'll carry on jumping on them until I get blisters. Or I can think of something even more unpleasant to do. And then I'll... What the hell's that?
4: Arthur, quick, over here.
3: What the hell is it?
4: It's a fleet of flying saucers. What do you think it is? Quick, you've got to get hold of this rock.
3: What do you mean, flying saucers?
4: Just that. It's a Vogon constructor fleet.
3: A what?
4: A Vogon constructor fleet. I picked up news of their arrival a few hours ago on my sub-ether radio.
3: Ford, I don't think I can cope with any more of this. I think I'll just go and have a little lie down somewhere.
4: No, just stay here. Keep calm. And just take hold of this...
5: People of Earth, your attention, please. This is Prosthetic Vogon Jokes of the Galactic Hyperspace Planning Council. As you will no doubt be aware, the plans for the development of the outlying regions of the western spiral arm of the galaxy require the building of a hyperspace express route through your star system. And, regrettably, your planet is one of those scheduled for demolition. The process will take slightly less than 2 of your Earth minutes. Thank you very much. There's no point in acting all surprised about it. All the planning charts and demolition orders have been on display at your local planning department in Alpha Centauri for 50 of your Earth years, so you've had plenty of time to lodge any formal complaints, and it's far too late to start making a fuss about it now. What do you mean you've never been to Alpha Centauri? Oh, for heaven's sake, mankind, it's only 4 light years away, you know. I'm sorry, but if you can't be bothered to take an interest in local affairs, that's your own lookout. Energize the demolition beams... God, I don't know. Apathetic bloody planet. I've no sympathy at all.

0: I bought some peanuts.
1: What?
0: If you've never been through a metatransference bean before, you've probably lost some salt and protein. The beer you had should have cushioned your system a bit. How are you feeling?
2: Like a military academy. Bits of me keep on passing out. If I asked you where the hell we were, would I regret it?
0: We're safe.
2: Oh, good.
0: We're in a small galley cabin in one of the spaceships of the Vogon Constructor Fleet.
2: Ah, this is obviously some strange usage of the word safe that I wasn't previously aware of.
0: I'll have a look for the light.
2: All right. How did we get here?
0: We hitched a lift.
2: Excuse me, are you trying to tell me that we just stuck out our thumbs and some bug-eyed monster stuck his head out and said, "Hi, fellas, hop right in. I can take you as far as the Basingstoke roundabout."
0: Well, the thumb's an electronic sub-ether device. The roundabout's at Barnard Star, 6 light-years away. But otherwise, that's more or less right.
2: And the bug-eyed monster?
0: It's green, yes.
2: Fine. When can I go home?
0: You can't. Ah, I found the light.
2: Good grief. Is this really the interior of a flying saucer?
0: It certainly is. What do you think?
2: Well, it's a bit squalid, isn't it?
0: What did you expect?
2: Well, I don't know. Gleaming control panels, flashing lights, computer screens. Not old mattresses.
0: These are the Dentressi sleeping quarters.
2: I thought you said they were called Vogons or something.
0: The Vogons run the ship. The Dentressi are the cooks. They let us on board.
2: I'm confused.
0: Here, have a look at this.
2: What is it?
0: The Hitchhiker's Guide to the Galaxy. It's a sort of electronic...

0: book. It'll tell you everything you want to know. That's its job.
1: I like the cover. Don't panic. It's the first helpful or intelligible thing anybody's said to me all day.
0: That's why it sells so well. Here, press this button and the screen will give you the index. You've got several million entries, so fast wind through the index to V. There you are, Vogon Constructor Fleets. Enter that code on the tabulator and read what it says.
2: Vogon Constructor Fleets. Here is what to do if you want to get a lift from a Vogon. Forget it. They're one of the most unpleasant races in the galaxy. Not actually evil, but bad-tempered, bureaucratic, vicious, and callous. They wouldn't even lift a finger to save their own grandmothers from the ravenous bug-bladder beast of Tral. Without orders signed in triplicate, sent in, sent back, queried, lost, found, subjected to public inquiry, lost again, and finally buried in soft peat for 3 months and recycled as firelighters. The best way to get a drink out of a Vogon is to stick your finger down his throat, and the best way to irritate him is to feed his grandmother to the ravenous bug-bladder beast of Tral.
1: What a strange book. How did we get a lift, then?
0: Well, that's the point. It's out of date now. I'm doing the field research for the new revised edition of the guide. So, for instance, I will have to include a revision pointing out that since the Vogons have made so much money being professionally unpleasant, they can now afford to employ Dentrassi cooks, which gives us a rather useful little loophole.
1: Who are the Dentrassi?
0: The best cooks and the best drinks mixers, and they don't give a wet slap about anything else. And they will always help hitchhikers on board, partly because they like the company, but mostly because it annoys the Vogons. Which is exactly the sort of thing you need to know if you're an impoverished hitchhiker trying to see the marvels of the galaxy for less than 30 Altarian dollars a day. And that's my job. Fun, isn't it?
1: It's amazing.
0: Unfortunately, I got stuck on the Earth for rather longer than I intended. I came for a week and was stranded for 15 years.
1: But how did you get there in the first place?
0: Oh, easy. I got a lift with a teaser. You don't know what a teaser is. I'll tell you. Teasers are usually rich kids with nothing to do. They cruise around looking for planets which haven't made interstellar contact yet and buzz them.
1: Oh, buzz them?
0: Yes, they find some isolated spot with very few people around, then land right by some poor unsuspecting soul whom no one's ever going to believe, and then strut up and down in front of him wearing silly antennae on their head and making beep-beep noises. Rather childish, really.
1: Ford, I don't know if this sounds like a silly question, but what am I doing here?
0: Well, you know that. I rescued you from the Earth.
1: And what has happened to the Earth?
0: It's been disintegrated.
1: Has it?
0: Yes, it just boiled away into space.
1: Look, I'm a bit upset about that.
0: Yes, I can understand.
1: So, what do I do?
0: You come along with me and enjoy yourself. You'll need to have this fish in your ear.
1: I beg your pardon. What the devil's that?
0: Listen, it might be important.
1: What?
0: It's the Vogon captain making an announcement on the PA.
1: But I can't speak Vogon.
0: You don't need to. Just put the fish in your ear. Come on, it's only a little one.
3: I have no time. Message repeat. This is your captain speaking, so stop whatever you're doing and pay attention. First of all, I see from our instruments that we have a couple of hitchhikers aboard our ship. Hello, wherever you are. I just want to make it totally clear that you are not at all welcome. I worked hard to get where I am today, and I didn't become captain of a Vogon construction ship simply so that I could turn it into a taxi service for degenerate freeloaders. I have sent out a search party, and as soon as they find you, I will put you off the ship. If you're very lucky, I might read you some of my poetry first. Secondly, we are about to jump into hyperspace for the journey to Barnard Star. On arrival, we will stay in dock for a 72-hour refit, and no one's to leave the ship during that time. I repeat, all planet leave is cancelled. I've just had an unhappy love affair, so I don't see why anyone else should have a good time. Message ends.
1: Charming, these Vogons. I wish I had a daughter so I could forbid her to marry one.
0: You wouldn't need to. They've got as much sex appeal as a road accident. And you better be prepared for the jump into hyperspace. It's unpleasantly like being drunk.
1: Well, what's so unpleasant about being drunk?
0: You ask a glass of water.
1: Ford?
0: Yes?
1: What's this fish doing in my ear?
0: Translating for you. Look under Babel Fish in the book.
4: What's happening?
5: We're going to hyperspace.
6: I'll never be called to return for you again.
2: The Babel fish is small, yellow, leech-like, and probably the oddest thing in the universe. It feeds on brainwave energy, absorbing all unconscious frequencies and then excreting telepathically a matrix formed from the conscious frequencies and nerve signals picked up from the speech centers of the brain. The practical upshot of which is that if you stick one in your ear, you can instantly understand anything said to you in any form of language. The speech you hear decodes the brainwave matrix. Now, it is such a bizarrely improbable coincidence that anything so mind-bogglingly useful could evolve purely by chance that some thinkers have chosen to see it as a final clinching proof of the non-existence of God. The argument goes something like this. I refuse to prove that I exist, says God, for proof denies faith, and without faith I am nothing. But, said man, the Babel fish is a dead giveaway, isn't it? It proves you exist, and so therefore you don't. QED. Oh dear, says God, I hadn't thought of that, and promptly vanishes in a puff of logic. Oh, that was easy, says man, and for an encore he proves that black is white and gets killed on the next zebra crossing. Most leading theologians claim that this argument is a load of dingo's kidneys, but that didn't stop Ulan Khalufid making a small fortune when he used it as the central theme of his best-selling book, Well, That About Wraps It Up for God. Meanwhile, the poor Babel fish, by effectively removing all barriers to communication between different cultures and races, has caused more and bloodier wars than anything else in the history of creation.
1: What an extraordinary book.
0: Help me write the new edition.
1: No, I want to go back to Earth again, I'm afraid, or its nearest equivalent.
0: You're turning down 100 billion new worlds to explore.
1: Did you get much useful material on Earth?
0: I was able to extend the entry, yes.
1: Now, let's see what it says in this edition, then.
0: Okay.
1: Let's see. E. Earth. Tap out the code. There's the page. It doesn't seem to have an entry.
0: Yes, it does. See, right there at the bottom of the screen, just under Eccentrica Galumbitz, the triple-breasted whore of Eroticon 6.
1: What, there? Oh, yes.
2: Harmless.
1: Harmless? Is that all it's got to say? One word? Harmless? What the hell's that supposed to mean?
0: Well, there are 100 billion stars in the galaxy and a limited amount of space in the book. But no one knew much about the Earth, of course.
1: Well, I hope you've managed to rectify that a little.
0: Yes, I transmitted a new entry off to the editor. He had to trim it a bit, but it's still an improvement.
1: What does it say now?
0: Mostly harmless.
1: Mostly harmless?
0: Well, that's the way it is. We're on a different scale now.
1: Okay, Ford, I'm with you. I'm bloody well coming with you. Where are we now?
0: Not far from Barnard's Star. It's a beautiful place, and a sort of hyperspace junction. You can get virtually anywhere from there. That is, assuming that we actually get there.
1: What's that?
0: Well, if we're lucky, it's just the Vogons come to throw us into space.
1: And if we're unlucky?
0: If we're unlucky, the captain might want to read us some of his poetry first.
2: Vogon poetry is, of course, the third worst in the universe. The second worst is that of the Asgoths of Kriya. During a recitation by their poet master Grunthus the Flatulent of his poem Ode to a Small Lump of Green Putty I Found in My Armpit One Midsummer Morning, four of his audience died of internal hemorrhaging, and the president of the Midgalactic Arts Snobbling Council survived by gnawing one of his own legs off. Grunthus is reported to have been disappointed by the poem's reception, and was about to embark on a reading of his 12-book epic entitled My Favorite Bathtime Gurgles, when his own major intestine, in a desperate attempt to save humanity, leapt straight up through his neck and throttled his brain. The very worst poetry of all perished along with its creator, Paul Neil Mill Johnston of Redbridge, in the destruction of the planet Earth. Vogon poetry is mild by comparison, and when the Vogon captain began to read, it provoked this reaction from Ford Prefect. And this from Arthur Dent.
3: Frail Grunt Buckley, thy micturations are to me as purple gravel bottoms in a learning bee. Groove, I implore thee, my hooting turning drag, and hoopsuously dang me with crinkly finger wordles, for otherwise I will rend thee the gobble wards with my blurdle crunch, see if I don't. So, earthlings, I present you with a simple choice. I was going to throw you straight out into the empty blackness of space to die horribly and slowly. But there is one way, one simple way, in which you may save yourselves. Now think very carefully. If you hold your very lives in your hands. Now choose! Either die in the vacuum of space, or... Tell me how good you thought my poem was.
7: Will our heroes survive this terrible ordeal? Can they win through with their integrity unscathed? Can they escape without completely compromising their honor and artistic judgment? Tune in next week for the next exciting installment of The Hitchhiker's Guide to the Galaxy.
8: In that episode of The Hitchhiker's Guide to the Galaxy, Peter Jones starred as the Book, Simon Jones was Arthur Dent, and Jeffrey McGiven, Ford Prefect. Bill Wallace was Prosser and the Fogon Captain, with Joe Kendall as Lady Cynthia Fitzmelton and David Goodison as the Barman. The program was written by Douglas Adams and produced by Simon Brett, with the assistance of Paddy Kingsland at the Radiophonic Workshop and a small furry creature from the Crab Nebula.

0: affected, really. The imagery was really particularly effective in the metaphysical form.
1: Well, come in, Smithers. What is it? Speak up, boy. Orange juice.
2: No, sir. New Kellogg's Rise and Shine.
1: Hey, finish.
2: And look at this, sir.
1: No peel, no pips, and it's got vitamin C. Well, Smithers, I suppose this is it.
2: What are you doing, sir?
1: Thank you, Governor. Wife and three pips to support. Thank you.
3: New Kellogg's Rise and Shine. Now tastes as good as orange juice.
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10: Fear. 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
11: Dr. Nades recommends I keep this diary. Memories stored in memory, bits of thought stored within a microchip. Called up again, when necessary, through the miracle of audioscopy. Though why it should ever need to be called up again is beyond... Why is there so much fear? Why? No, just focus on the need, the purpose. But what is the purpose? Observations of the patient Flores Sorde? Or possible deviations from positive thinking? Dr. Nades says it's important to record these thoughts nightly, just as they occurred to me at work. It is spontaneity that is the most informative in self-examination. Her words, her exact words, I remember them.
12: That's it, isn't it? That thing, that chair.
11: Good morning, Mr. Sorde. I'm Dr. Sobel.
12: I'm not sitting in that damn chair.
11: All right, if that's your wish. There's no need to attempt to examine the chair. It's much too complex to comprehend.
12: Not for an engineer.
11: Well, I don't understand it. To me, it's always looked like a dentist chair.
12: Just so it's not an electric chair.
11: Poor Flores. So distrustful. Of course, if the initial diagnosis of delusional paranoia is correct, then that would explain it. Yet, but who am I to diagnose his psychological state? An MD in psychoscopy. Leave all levels of psychological analysis to Dr. Nades. She called up my entry from yesterday. She was pleased. True and spontaneous thoughts, she had said. Not just technical data, spontaneous thoughts. Yes. Candor, all important, she had said. What a good little audioscopist I am. It's still there, isn't it?
12: I failed to see the humor in that statement.
11: No, I meant the fear, not the chair.
12: To me, they're one in the same.
11: Sit down, Mr. Sorde.
12: No.
11: I'm sorry. I meant over here by my desk.
12: Oh. If you wish. Is that the screen where you allegedly watch it all?
11: Well, it's the psychoscope screen, yes.
12: And that's all that chair is used for? To allow you to look into our minds?
11: Well, it's a little more complex than that, but yes.
12: Not electroshock.
11: No. Absolutely not.
12: Will you promise me that?
11: Of course. I'm a psychoscopist, Flores. May I call you Flores?
12: Whatever. Do you promise?
11: Yes. I never deal in electroconvulsive therapy. My work is diagnostic, not therapeutic.
12: They've already hurt me, you know. Cracked two ribs.
11: Yes. I'm sorry. They said you were violent when they brought you here.
12: Violent?
11: Well, perhaps you blocked it from your memory. It isn't uncommon...
12: I haven't forgotten a single thing, and by God, as long as I have an ounce of strength in me, none of you will make me forget anything. Ever.
11: Flores Sorde, initial psychoscopy. 30 May, 0900 hours. Attendants lead the patient towards the chair. He examines the metal crown. Curious. Highly intelligent. I can't wait to read his thoughts. Frightened. He's actually trembling. He insists on sitting in the chair unaided. The attendants strap his arms and legs. The crown is put in place. Such fear. Such uncommon fear. Sweating profusely. Eyes forced shut. Mouth drawn to a tight line. Hands gripping the arms so tightly they are white to the wrists. The screen is almost white too. Instinctual elements overriding both the conscious and unconscious. It doesn't really hurt, does it?
12: I wouldn't know.
11: Well, does it?
12: You mean it's on?
11: It's been on for 90 seconds.
12: I don't believe you.
11: Test me.
12: What do you see?

0: Well?
1: Such incredible detail.
0: That doesn't tell me much.
1: Well, it's just that most people, you know, they don't think in such crisp images. Such vivid...
0: Tell me what you see.
1: A rose. The most beautiful... Oh, don't make it go away, please. Oh.
0: The color. What color was it?
1: Pink. A full-blown pink rose. Beautifully sensed and visualized. Clear and steady, whole. Incredible, really. Oh, there was music. The most beautiful...
0: That's all? Nothing more?
1: Well, the conscious mind can only image on one object at a time within its field of perception.
0: I meant nothing else is going to happen.
1: Audioscopy, Flores. Nothing more. Just your conscious and unconscious perceptions emerging on this screen. Nothing more.
0: They're really none of your business, you know.
1: I'm merely trying to help.
0: But ethically, you have no right. No right at all.
1: Spent the PM analyzing Flora Sorde's hollows. I have never seen any psychoscopic imaging, not even a drug-induced hallucination, so fine and vivid as that rose. The rose. His rose. So powerful, so very, very intriguing, compelling. The shadows of one petal on the other. The velvety, damp texture of the petals. The pink color, full of sunlight. The white central crown. No, stop. This is not what Dr. Nades would want. There is something wrong here. Something terribly wrong. Emotions I'm not allowed to feel. Effing even life at its fullest should be experienced that vividly. Dr. Nades said... Flores? Flores? I've come to see you, Flores. Please acknowledge me. What do you see out that window? Are you ignoring me? I must talk to you. I've noted something disturbing on the hollow.
0: Why am I in this hospital?
1: Why, for diagnosis and therapy.
0: Diagnosis and therapy of what?
1: Well, perhaps, as I suggested earlier, perhaps you've repressed the episode. The violent behavior.
0: I've repressed nothing. I was waked up at 2 a.m, jailed, interrogated, beaten up and drugged. I suppose I did behave a little oddly during all that. Wouldn't you?
1: Sometimes a person under stress misinterprets other people's actions.
0: Doctor, please. Can you really not know why I'm here?
1: Listen to this, Dr. Nades.
2: Conscious resistance. A form of biofeedback. Self-talk. Mind clutter. A device used by those in the Secret Service to block attempts to probe their minds.
1: He was able to sustain it for a full 20-minute session. There was a concentration on his breathing, bodily rhythms, pain in his ribs, and visual input from the scope room.
2: A dangerous man. We suspected as much.
1: Yeah. Paranoia and intelligence can be a dangerous combination. But why does he fear my examining him? Dr. Nades? Perhaps I'm crossing over some classified threshold here.
2: Perhaps you are.
1: Another thing. He seems to trust me. He asked me to promise that there would be no electroshock. Now that doesn't fit a paranoid pattern. You don't ask for promises from someone you can't trust.
2: Transference. Simple Freudian transference. You must trust someone.
1: Yes, I suppose so. But beyond that, there does seem to be a peculiar type of bond emerging between us.
2: My advice in response to that, my child, is to be cautious. Ever so cautious.

0: floor is. Your breathing is monitored by the apparatus. I don't need to know that you're still breathing. It's boring.
1: I like to do my own monitoring, Doctor.
0: But the more you breathe, the less you think. I need your cooperation. I'm trying to find out what you're afraid of.
1: I know what I'm afraid of.
0: Why won't you tell me?
1: You never asked me.
0: That's most unreasonable.
1: Isn't that silly? Being indignant with a mental patient because he's unreasonable?
0: Yes, I suppose it is.
1: Well, Rosa. You can laugh.
0: How did you know my first...
1: It's not a national secret, is it?
0: No, I just didn't realize that you were interested enough to...
1: An attendant, Rosa. An attendant told me.
0: Damn you! That's just another evasive device.
1: Not entirely.
0: Floris, what are you afraid of? Floris?
1: I'm afraid of electroshock. Of having my mind destroyed, being kept here, or only being let out when I can't remember anything.
0: All right. Why don't you concentrate on that while I'm watching the screen?
1: Why should I?
0: Why not? You've said it to me.
1: I trust you.
0: I just want to see the color of your thoughts.
1: It's none of your business, the color of my thoughts. What the hell are you doing? You're reading the very core of my being. Voyeur, damned voyeur, let me alone. Get out!

0: Here's the key, Flores.
1: Thank you.
0: Are you still angry with me?
1: The gardener missed you with me.
0: Yes. I remember my mother had a garden when I was a little girl. It was so peaceful. But that was before.
1: Yes.
0: I put two lumps of sugar in your tea.
1: You know I like sugar. I suppose your psychoscope told you I like sugar.
0: Don't be silly. Everybody likes sugar if they can get it.
1: No, little doctor, they don't. How the hell old are you? Why aren't you married? Are you wedded to your work, dedicated, helping the mentally unsound back to a constructive life of service to the state?
0: Whenever you're through. I happen to like my work.
1: Huh.
0: I am new at it. It took me years to get my degrees, and I'm not going to give it up.
1: Oh.
0: Well, I guess dedicated is an accurate word, just as you are to your work.
1: I was. Goodbye to all that.
0: Why?
1: All gone, huh?
0: Why are you so convinced you're going to be prescribed electroshock? I haven't even diagnosed you yet.
1: Diagnosed me? Look, stop play-acting, please. My diagnosis was made by the learned doctors of the state. Severe case of disaffection. Prognosis, evil. Therapy, lock him up in a room full of screaming, thrashing wrecks, and then go through his mind the same way you did his papers, and then burn it. Burn it out. Right, doctor? Why do you have to go through all this posing, diagnosis, tea in the garden? Can't you just get on with it? Do you have to paw through everything that I am before you burn it?
0: Lord, you're saying destroy me. Don't you hear yourself? The psychoscope destroys nothing. I'm not using it to gather evidence. It's not a court. You're not on trial. I'm not a judge. I'm a doctor. Do you know what I would like to see?
1: What?
0: Your childhood.
1: All right. You can have my childhood. Why not? You're going to get all of the rest anyhow. Listen, you take it all, don't you? Could I see a playback?
0: Would it help us in our relationship?
1: Yes, I believe it would.
0: Okay. Come look, I'll run back the tape. Are you ready?
1: Mm-hmm.
0: Okay, put on your earphones.
1: What is all that? Running up and down scales motion in the background there.
0: A visual scan. Your eyes were closed, and subliminal proprioceptive input. The unconscious dimension and the body dimension overlapped to a great extent all of the time.
1: You watched all of that at once?
0: I told you it took 8 years.
1: Maybe you aren't such a fool, Doctor. Maybe you're just absorbed in your work. That can be dangerous, you know, to be so absorbed in your work. But that kind of sincerity, I can relate. I guess I can even cooperate.
0: Dr. Nades gave me this book to read, DeCombs' The Psychology of Politics. It is so hard to understand. So different from that of psychology as I understand it. Everything seems backwards. I must be genuinely attentive at PT sessions Sunday nights from now on. I have been lazy-minded. But DeCombs is so hard. Flores. Flores laughed when I mentioned the title. He said, "That's a good little citizen." Flores. I feel honored to share in his life. His being. Today he looked directly at me and he smiled so sweetly, and he showed me the rose.

0: Your audioscope tapes, Rosa. I haven't heard them. It's been a week?
1: Yes, I know.
0: Audioscope tapes are to be submitted for review weekly.
1: I know.
0: As a precautionary check against being overwhelmed by what the psychologist of the past called empathy. You have been completing your tapes.
1: Yes.
0: Well,
1: I'll bring them in. But you're an engineer. You could edit them.
2: I've never tampered with state-owned material in my life. Not one single edit.
1: But they don't belong to the state. They're my own thoughts.
2: Editing them, that would be a willful act of disaffection.
1: I know. Floris, please. They could be harmful to both of us. The feelings I revealed, they're prohibited.
2: I'll help. God help me. This one time I will take action.
0: Your audioscopy tapes, they seem...
1: Yes?
0: They seem clearer. More lucid than normal. As if you're beginning to comprehend the doctrine of positive thinking.
1: I've read De Kalb's nightly, and, well, perhaps I'm beginning to understand.
0: Yes, perhaps you are.
1: We'll have a good session today, Floris. Make lots of breakthroughs. Floris? What on earth? A bear. A huge, wonderful bear.
2: Okay. I created him when I was 5 or 6. He was big, I was small. He smashed down walls and destroyed things. Bad things, you know. Bullies, people who scared my mother, just knocked them over, and then he walked over all the rubble on the hilltop, with me riding on his back.
1: He's wonderful.
2: I haven't thought about him in 30 years. There was a time when I thought I had turned into him.
1: I attended the positive thinking session tonight and took notes. Dr. Kay spoke on the dangers of liberalism.
2: We have a guest for tea today, little doctor.
3: I'm Professor Arca.
1: Well, how do you do?
3: I'm Professor Arca. Professor Arca.
2: Professor Arca of the Faculty of Arts at the University. Of course, that was a long time ago.
3: I'm Professor Arca.
2: Do you know how many electroshock treatments he has had? 60, little doctor.
3: I'm Professor Arca. 60 treatments.
2: He wrote The Idea of Liberty, didn't you, Professor?
3: No, I'm Professor Arca.
2: I read his book when I was in engineering school. It existed then, on the bookshelves. It doesn't exist anymore.
1: Floris, please.
2: Not a single copy anywhere. Ask Professor Arca. He's never heard of it.
3: I'm Professor Arca. 60 treatments.
1: I have read De Kalb's again and again, and there is still the gap between the political and the psychological. How do I treat this kind of psychosis, a political psychosis? I see how F.S. should think and feel, and the difference between that and his present state of mind. But how do I educate him so he can think positively? Dr. Nades must focus on positive thinking. Dr. Nades would want that. De Kalb says that the core of disaffection is a negative condition which must be filled with positive ideas. But this does not fit dear Flores. The gap is not in him. Flores? What do you find so interesting out that window? Oh, a rose bush. And a single rose.
2: It's beautiful. So delicate and yet so sturdy. Like an idea.
1: Flores, I'm frightened. I'm beginning to have ideas of my own. They frighten me.
2: Turn them into a rose. I have.
0: I understand you've been requesting material on Professor Arca. That material is classified.
1: Well, I thought it would help with Flores Sorde. Their cases seem similar.
0: Material regarding Professor Arca is classified.
1: Flores' file, then.
0: Flores?
1: Mr. Sorde's arrest file, then. I must know exactly how he behaved if I am to help...
0: That information is classified. You are requesting classified information. You may not request classified information.
1: I asked once, why is there so much fear? Well, now I know. Why is there no privacy? It is unfair and sordid. I cannot read the classified files kept in her office, though I work with the patients and she does not. Only persons of authority can have secrets. Their secrets are all good, even when they are lies. Listen, Rosa Sobel, doctor of medicine, specialist in psychoscopy. Listen. Whose thoughts are you thinking, yours or his? Months, months inside his mind, his thoughts. A generous, integrated, sane mind. You never worked with anyone like that before. You've only worked with the crippled and terrified. You never met an equal before. Who is the therapist, you or he? If there is nothing wrong with him, what am I supposed to cure? How can I help him? How can I save him? By teaching him to lie? Not at your window today?
2: Last night's frost, it...
1: Oh.
2: Things end.
1: Well, I've come up with something. A way of... I've put in a request for co-analysis with a strong prognosis of complete cure if we work together. You have a brilliant mind. With co-analysis, we could...
2: Change it.
1: Alter some of your perceptions.
2: I'm afraid that would be impossible, little doctor.
4: Dr. Sobel, Dr. Rosa Sobel, report to Dr. Nays at once. Dr. Sobel, Dr. Rosa Sobel, report to Dr. Nays at once.
0: A ridiculous request. Co-analysis.
1: I'm sorry. I thought it would help...
0: I'm beginning to question your critical judgment, doctor.
1: I'm sorry. I'm terribly sorry. Last night I dreamed I rode on a bear's back up a deep gorge between steep mountainsides. Slopes going steep up into the dark sky. Oh, it was winter. There was ice on the rocks. Tomorrow morning I will tell Nades I am resigning and requesting a transfer to Children's Hospital. But she must approve the transfer. If not, I'm out in the cold. I'm in the cold already. Door locked to record this. There's no place anymore. No single place.
5: Doctor? Dr. Sobel, are you in there? Your patient, Sorde, requests permission to see you.

0: We met in the hall. He was with an orderly. I took his hand. It was big and bony and very cold.
1: Is it now, Rosa? The electroshock?
0: No. Just some more tests. EEG, probably.
1: And I'll see you tomorrow.
0: Yes. Yes, of course. Hello, Flores.
1: Hello. I'm sorry, do I?
0: I'm Dr. Sobel Flores. I'm Rosa.
1: I'm pleased to meet you, Doctor.
0: I am Rosa. I am the rose. The rose. I am the rose. The rose with no flower. The rose all thorns. The mind he made. The hand he touched. The last rose of winter.
2: Our cast featured Nancy Grotman as Rosa, Charles Terrell as Flores, and Gloria Hocking as Dr. Nades. 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
9: No doubt you will recall much of what I have told you already at our earlier meetings. But in case you have forgotten, let me remind you that my name is Harry Lawson, and that my uncle is that famous, learned, eccentric gentleman, Professor von Hardwig of Hamburg. It seems only yesterday that my uncle brought to his house in the Königstrasse a book in which I discovered an ancient parchment covered with runic characters. It had been written by a certain Arne Saknussemm, an Icelandic alchemist of the 16th century, who claimed to have made a journey to the center of the earth. My uncle insisted that we followed in the footsteps of this great man. So he and I and our faithful guide, Hans Bjelke, descended the crater of Snæfells, an extinct volcano in Iceland, and found ourselves in a maze of subterranean passages and caverns. There we all but died of thirst, and there I was lost in impenetrable darkness and for a little while became demented. Later we sailed on a raft over a mighty sea, the Central Sea, the professor named it. We witnessed a battle to the death between prehistoric monsters, and then were overwhelmed by a fearful hurricane. It was the ever-faithful Hans who saved our lives when we were tossed up on some rocks. Where were we? That was the question we had to decide. My uncle consulted the compass.
10: Oh, no, no. The needle is pointing to the shore. The shore is north. The sea is south. Do you realize what this means?
9: Yes. There must have been a slant of wind during the storm. We've been carried back to the shores of Port Gretchen.
10: The shores we left, apparently forever, so many days ago. Every hour, every minute on the raft has been so much time lost. So, fate plays me this vile trick. Air, fire, water, all combined against me. Well, now they shall learn what the will of a determined man can do. I will not yield. I will not retreat one inch. We shall see who is going to triumph in this immortal contest. Man or nature. Forward. Forward, I say, to the center of the earth.
9: Uncle, listen to me.
10: To the raft. To the raft. We sail again.
9: Listen to reason.
10: What is it, Harry?
9: Uncle, there must be some limit to our ambition. We can't achieve the impossible. You know as well as I do that we are quite unready for another sea voyage. It's absolute madness to contemplate a second voyage. A 500 leagues on a wretched pile of beams? With another bedsheet for a sail, a stick for a mast, and probably a tempest to contend with. We can't steer our raft adequately, so we shall be at the mercy of any foul weather we run up against. I tell you, Uncle, it's an act of sheer lunacy to take risks for a second time on this treacherous sea.
10: What are you saying?
9: You've not heard a single word I've been saying.
10: No, I have not, Harry. Come to the raft.
9: This time, Uncle, you must listen. You must hear me. The raft isn't even seaworthy.
10: Then we must make it seaworthy again. I will instruct Hans.
9: If you say so. But it's going to take time to repair.
10: They have plenty of cordage. It will take Hans no time at all. Yes. We shall see who is going to triumph. Man or nature.
9: Such was the result of my attempts to overcome the professor's stubborn will. I tried again. I begged, I implored him. But all to no purpose. Meanwhile, Hans set about repairing the raft, and before long he had raised a new mast and a new sail which snapped merrily in the breeze. The professor spoke a few words to Hans, who nodded calmly and immediately began to stow our baggage on board and to prepare for our departure. In a mood of stolid and sullen resignation, I was ready to board the raft when my uncle put his hand on my shoulder.
10: There's no hurry, my boy. We shall not embark until tomorrow. Now, since fate has cast us cruelly back on these shores, I think we should not leave them without making a thorough inspection of them.
9: Very well, Uncle. Let us set out on another journey of discovery.
10: That is the spirit. We can leave Hans here. He has quite enough to get on with. I imagine Port Gretchen to lie somewhere to the west of this place. These shores, in fact, are new to us. There should be a lot to interest us here.
9: The distance between the high watermark on the foreshore and the foot of the rocks was considerable. As we trudged along, our feet crushed innumerable shells of every shape and size. Shells that had been the homes of animals in the early period of creation. I particularly noticed some truly enormous shells, carapaces of turtles and tortoises, more than 15 feet in diameter. For a full mile, we followed the curvings of the Central Sea, advancing sometimes with great difficulty over broken masses of granite mixed with flint, quartz, and alluvial deposits. Suddenly, my uncle stopped.
10: It is a cemetery. It is bones. Bones. All bones.
9: On that spot, some 3 square miles in extent, was accumulated the whole history of animal life. When we moved, our feet crushed with a dry, cracking sound the remains of countless prehistoric fossils. I was quite bewildered, and my uncle, for his part, stood with his arms raised towards the granite vault which served us for a sky, his mouth wide open, his eyes gleaming behind his spectacles. For some minutes, he stood thus, literally agape at the magnitude of this discovery. And then suddenly he darted forward, caught up an object, and cried in excitement.
10: Tommy! You see what this is? A human skull!
9: It was, indeed, a human skull. Perfectly recognizable. Had the peculiar nature of the soil preserved it through countless ages? I couldn't say. Nor, for that matter, could my uncle. But this head, with its tight, stretched, and parchment-like skin, with the teeth whole, the hair abundant, was before our eyes, almost as if in life. Soon we found more human skulls, and then complete skeletons. My uncle could scarcely believe his eyes.
10: Oh, is it not marvelous to contemplate? And does it not raise a great question? Were these human bodies dragged down to these depths by some convulsion of nature? Or did they exist here below? Were they born? Did they live? Did they die here, as we are born, live, and die on the surface of the earth? Now, what is the answer to that, my boy?
9: I don't know, Uncle. But one thing strikes me.
10: Hmm? What strikes you? Come on, now, out with it.
9: Are any men of this ancient race still alive? Are they still wandering about on the shores of this subterranean sea?
10: A very good question. Who knows? Who knows?
9: It may not be a laughing matter, Uncle. If there are men still here, how are they going to receive us?
10: Another good question. I will give my mind to it. Meanwhile, let us explore further.
9: For a long and weary hour, we tramped over the great bed of bones. Presently, the shores of the Central Sea were lost behind hills. These hills and the rocks and what appeared to be far-off forests all had a weird and mysterious aspect under the steady glare of some form of electric illumination. The imprudent and enthusiastic professor, who did not care whether he lost himself or not, hurried me forward. And after about a mile, we came to the edge of a vast forest. Here stood huge palms. Yonder were pines, yews, and cypresses, all seemingly bound together by a carpet of creeping plants. The professor was in ecstasies.
10: Do you observe? Do you recognize? Do you realize this is an immense forest of the tertiary period, growing as it grew in days of old? Wonderful, wonderful. Look at those superb palmatites, a genus of fossil palms of the Carboniferous. Magnificent, truly magnificent. And over here, see trees that a modern child might recognize. Oak, poplar, Norwegian pine. And that surely is an Australian eucalyptus. And there's a New Zealand cowrie.
11: Uncle!
10: Come along, don't let us dawdle. There's still so much to see. Here, a common maple. But did you ever see a maple of such gigantic proportions?
11: What's that?
10: I cannot hear anything. Do come along now.
11: Elephants. Living elephants. Look. A great herd of them.
10: No, not elephants. Not our modern elephants, dear boy. Mastodons.
11: Mammoth. Alive and thriving, eating the foliage of this great forest. Marvelous. Come, we must take a closer look of them.
12: Stop. If those beasts stampede, what chance shall we have? No human creature could possibly withstand.
11: No human creature, did you say? You're mistaken, my dear boy. Look yonder. There is a human being, Harry. A man like ourselves.
9: I looked. Not more than a quarter of a mile off, leaning against the trunk of an enormous tree, was a human being. Proteus of the underworld, a new son of Neptune, tending this great herd of mastodons. His height I judged to be above 12 feet. His head, as big as that of a buffalo, was lost in a mane of matted hair, and in his hand he held the branch of a tree, serving him as a shepherd's crook. For some minutes we neither moved nor spoke. And then I realized that if this giant but turned his head, he might very easily...

0: panic seized me. Grasping my uncle by the arm, I dragged him back. And for the first time, he did not resist me.
1: Yes, go. Stop it. I can run no further.
0: Yes, I think we're safe here. Sit down. Get our breath back.
1: Thank you. Thank you, my boy. Yes, it's better. I am reminded of a phrase in the Latin. Immanis pecoris custos, immanis ipse.
0: The keeper of gigantic cattle, himself a giant.
1: Precisely. What a man! What power, what strength! I just don't believe it.
2: You don't believe it? You don't believe the evidence of your senses? Of your own eyes?
0: The giant was real enough, I grant you, Uncle, but I don't believe he was a man like us. Not Homo sapiens. It stands to reason that no generation of men such as we are can inhabit this subterranean world.
1: Why not? Why not, please?
0: Because if they did, they would all know about us who live on the surface. They would have communicated with us.
1: Possibly.
0: But that was a man-like creature, but it wasn't a man. A gigantic monkey of some sort.
1: I will think over your views and opinions. And now that I am quite recovered, my boy, let us continue with our explorations.
0: We made our way towards the Central Sea. Though this was new territory to us, I noticed every now and then certain rocks which in shape and formation reminded me forcibly of the rocks at Port Gretchen. There were also streams and cascades tumbling from above the rocks, and this seemed to confirm the puzzling compass reading and our extraordinary and involuntary return to the north shore of the Central Sea. Then, as we pushed on, the unrecognized appearance of a stream or the profile of a rock threw me into doubt. I said, have we ever come this way before, Uncle?
1: I'm just wondering this myself. I wish I could be sure.
0: Well, we were not cast ashore exactly at the spot we sailed from, that's quite certain. I think the storm must have driven us above our starting point. Therefore, if we follow this coast, we shall come to Port Gretchen.
1: In that case, it is useless to continue our exploration. The best thing we can do is to return to Hans and the raft.
0: Yeah.
1: Are you quite sure of our bearings?
0: Well, not quite sure, Uncle. These rocks are so much alike. All the same, I seem to recognize this cape as the place where Hans built our raft. I fancy we must be very close to Port Gretchen, even if we haven't reached it already.
1: My dear Harry, if this were Port Gretchen, we should find traces of our footsteps, or at least some signs that we have been here. But there's nothing. Nothing.
0: Just a moment. I can see something. Yes, I was right after all, Uncle.
1: And what have you found? Oh, you rusty old dagger. Why did you bring that thing with you? It's no good. No good at all.
0: I've never set eyes on it before. Isn't it yours?
1: Mine? I don't recognize it at all. I'm sure it was never mine.
0: That's very puzzling.
1: Not in the least. The explanation is simple. Icelanders like these old Russian weapons. Obviously, this knife belongs to Hans. He must have dropped it without knowing.
0: No, Uncle. This doesn't belong to Hans. I know him and his habits too well.
1: Hmm?
0: Could it be the weapon of some ancient warrior? Or of some living creature? Like that gigantic shepherd with his mastodons? And yet, such a creature, if he carried a knife at all, would be armed with a stone knife. Flint, or just possibly bronze. But this knife is steel. Steel, I tell you.
1: Steel, certainly. But calm yourself, Harry. This weapon is a true dagger, such as was carried by gentlemen in their belts during the 16th century. Clearly, this one is of Spanish workmanship. It does not belong to you, or to me, or to our worthy Hans. Not to any living creature in the interior of the earth.
0: Then
1: look closer, my boy. The blade was never blunted like this, with fair wear and tear. No. Observe now. It is thick with rust. And this rust is not merely a day old, not a year old, not even a century old.
0: But, Uncle...
1: Listen, we are now on the verge of a great discovery. This dagger, a wonderful and fortunate find, my boy, has lain on the sands of this shore for more than 100 years, more than 200, more than 300 years. And it was used, or so I firmly believe, by someone endeavoring to carve an inscription on these rocks.
0: Well, if your theory is right, someone...

0: kept the knife here. Someone used it here. In a word, somebody has been here before us.
1: Yes, Harry, yes. Now you know the importance of your find. A man has been here before us. A man who has tried once more to indicate the right road to the center of the earth. Let us look around. Let us see what we can find. Forward. Forward.
2: We walked along the wall of rock, looking into every tiny fissure which might widen out and prove to be the road to the center of the earth. Presently, we reached a spot where the beach narrowed and the sea almost lapped the base of the rocks, which here were very steep. At last, beneath a huge overhanging rock, we discovered the entrance of a dark and gloomy tunnel. And here, on a tablet of granite, which had been smoothed by rubbing it with another stone, we could see two mysterious and much-worn letters, the initials of the bold and extraordinary traveler who had preceded us on our great adventure.
1: A.S. I was right. I was right. Arne Saknussemm. Always the great Arne Saknussemm.
2: Since the start of our journey, I had experienced many surprises and suffered many disappointments. Indeed, I believe that I was hardened against all further surprises, that I would neither see nor hear anything to astonish me again. When, however, I saw those two letters carved in the rock, when I held in my hands the very dagger which had carved them more than 300 years before, I was struck dumb with wonder. My uncle, on the other hand, was seized with a sort of poetical ecstasy.
1: Saknussemm, you great and glorious genius, you have left no stone unturned to show other men the road to the center of this mighty globe. Your fellow creatures can now follow the trail made by your illustrious footsteps 300 years ago. Your name, carved at every important stage of your journey, leads the hopeful traveler direct to the great discovery to which you devoted such energy and courage. And doubtless the audacious traveler who follows your footsteps to their destination will find the same initials carved at the very center of the earth. I will be that audacious traveler. I too will carve my name on the same spot. But in justice to your devotion, to your courage, and to your being the first man to indicate this road, let this cape, seen first by you on the shores of the sea discovered by you, let this cape be known for all time as Cape Saknussemm.
2: I confess I was roused to a pitch of wild enthusiasm by my uncle's stirring words. What another man had done in ages past could, I felt, be done again. And I was determined to do it myself. Forward. Forward, I cried, using the professor's watchword. And I started in the direction of the somber gallery, the road we had to take.
1: Stop, boy, stop. Let us not lose our heads in this wonderful moment. Before anything else, we should return to our good friend Hans, and then we can bring the raft round to this point.
3: Oh, very well, but don't let's waste time, Uncle. Come along. When you come to think of it, everything has worked out for the best, Uncle.
1: Not quite so fast, please. Hold for the best, Harry. So, she'll begin to realize that now.
3: Yes, Uncle. Even that fearful hurricane was our friend. It put us on the right road.
1: I agree. There is something providential in the way we were blown back here. And to make the great discovery of Cape Saknussemm, it's almost beyond belief. I beg you not to go quite so fast, Harry.
3: It's only that I'm anxious not to waste time, Uncle. I can see exactly how things are working out for us. We shall take a northern route. We shall pass under the northern regions of Europe, Sweden, Russia, Siberia, and who knows where, instead of burying ourselves under the burning plains and deserts of Africa. Let us go on as we're going, and heaven will be our guide.
1: Yes, Harry, yes. We shall leave the flat sea behind us, and we shall descend forever, descend. Do you know, my dear boy, that to reach the center of the earth, we have only another 5,000 miles to travel.
3: Oh, 5,000? It's scarcely worth talking about. The thing is to get going.
1: Yes, yes, to get going. Forward to the center of the earth.
2: Thus our wild speech duties continued until we rejoined our patient and phlegmatic guide. All was ready for our departure. Every single package and parcel was stowed in its allotted place. We boarded the raft and hoisted the sail, and hence guided our frail craft towards the newly named Cape Saknussemm. About 6 o'clock in the evening, we sighted a suitable place to land. I was the first to leap ashore. My uncle and Hans followed more sedately. I was still terribly excited and anxious to make a start without any further delay. For once in a way, my uncle was more prudent.
4: My dear boy, I am as anxious as you are to make a start. But before we do anything else, let us survey the mysterious gallery which marked the beginning of our road. Then we can decide if we need to prepare and mend our ladders.
2: The professor set about testing our Ruhmkorff's coil, which would soon be needed to provide us with light in the galleries. While he was doing so, Hans hitched the raft to a projecting rock scarcely 20 paces distant from the gallery. At length, my uncle declared that he was ready, and we advanced in single file, myself in the lead. The opening to the gallery was circular, about 5 feet in diameter. The floor was roughly at water level, and we were able to enter it without hindrance. As we went forward, I counted my steps into the tunnel. 1, 2, 3, 4, 5, 6, 7, 8, 9, 10, 11.
4: Go on, Harry! What's stopping you?
3: I can't go on.
4: Why not? Why not?
3: The way is blocked. This confounded stone.
4: Huh? Solid granite. A block of solid granite? Is there no way around it?
3: None.
4: Or beneath?
3: No.
4: Or above?
3: No.
4: Is there no sign of another opening to right or left?
3: Nothing, Uncle. Nothing at all.
4: This is intolerable. Intolerable. Why? Why is the stone here? It has no business here. This is our proper road, I am convinced. But I do not understand this.
3: What? What about Arne Saknussemm, Uncle?
4: Huh?
3: What about Arne Saknussemm? Do you imagine...
4: You're right, my boy. Saknussemm penetrated to the center of the earth. He can never have been checked by a block of stone.
3: Of course he wasn't. No. At one time, this passage was quite clear. You can tell that by the smoothness of the walls. Hmm. But sometime or other, there's been an earthquake which brought down this solid granite wall. I'll wager it wasn't here when Saknussemm passed this way, and what I say is this. If we don't smash it down somehow or other, we're not worthy to follow Saknussemm. We don't even deserve to reach the center of the earth.
4: Bravo, Harry. Let us get to work with pickaxes and crowbars. Hans, the tools, fetch the tools from the rock.
3: A moment. If we work 1,000 years, we shall never shift this rock with pickaxes.
4: What then? What then?
3: There is another way. We can blast the rock to smithereens.
4: Gunpowder. Yes.

0: That was the seventh installment of A Journey to the Center of the Earth, adapted by Howard Jones from the novel by Jules Verne. The cast was as follows. Harry Lawson was played by Bernard Horsfall and Professor von Hartwig by Jeffrey Banks. And it was produced in the north of England by Trevor Hill. We invite you to listen to the eighth and the final installment of this serial next Thursday at 5:25 on this service, Radio 4.
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1: Henry, I've got me secret supply.
2: You don't mean...
1: Polo mints.
2: Yum, yum.
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10: Well, now with Kane and Ardela established in the headquarters at the ruins of ancient Philadelphia, with Black Barney under the influence of the psychic restriction ray, things promise to be pretty exciting. But let's first pick up Buck and Wilma aboard their rocket plane as it roars along on its way to Dr. Heuer's laboratory in Niagara. Here we go. 500 years into the future.

0: Doggone it, Wilma. I certainly wish I knew why Dr. Huer insisted we turn around and fly back to his laboratory this way.
1: I know it, Buck. Just when we were beginning to get somewhere in our hunt for Black Bonnie.
0: Right. That was a good, strong rocket trail we were following, too. And there was no question about it being his.
1: Unless Killer Kane took that ship away from him.
0: Wilma, that's a greater possibility than I care to admit. Yes, sir, you'll never convince me that Barney had run off with an experimental ship that way unless somebody forced him into it.
1: And who could it be but Killer Kane?
0: Right. And that's why I hated to leave the hot rocket trail we were following.
1: Dr. Huer knew we were on that trail, didn't he?
0: Sure. I had Central Radio Bureau tell him we were.
1: Then he must have something mighty important up his sleeve to make us turn back this way.
0: Yeah. Well, we'll be at his laboratory in a couple of minutes now and find out what it's all about.
1: Buck.
0: Yeah?
1: Why not radio to him? Plenty of time to do it before we land.
0: Sure. Here, you take over the controls while I do it, will you, please?
1: Surely.
0: Only you'd better keep cutting down on the power or we'll fly on by Niagara before we know it.
1: Hey, I should say so. Do you know how fast we're traveling?
0: How fast?
1: A little over 1,200 miles an hour.
0: Phew. That is stepping along, isn't it?
1: You bet it is. Out in space with no air friction to heat up the hull or slow us down, it would be like crawling along. Down here, within the atmosphere, it's going some.
0: Yeah. Well, you take care of navigation while I make this call.
1: Okay, and the first thing I'm going to do is cut down the power. There.
0: Calling V-121. Buck Rogers calling V-121.
1: Of course, he may not have got back to his laboratory yet, Buck. Central Radio Bureau said he had just started when we talked to them.
0: Well, calling V-121.
2: Hello, Buck. Did you get my message through Central Radio?
0: Why, yes, Doctor. And we're on our way into you now.
2: Good. Well, then why are you calling?
0: Oh, just to find out what this is all about. We were hot on Barney's rocket trail
2: yes,
0: and...
2: Yes, I know, Buck.
0: Well, yes, sir, and that trail was so fresh the gas analyzer pointers were fairly popping off the dials.
2: Buck, I have an idea that finding Barney is going to be far more difficult than simply following up his rocket trail.
0: Sure, Doctor, but it's the first thing for us to do in any case.
2: No. Now, the first thing for you to do is come back here to my laboratory.
0: But why, sir?
2: Tell you when you get back here. Now, come along.
0: Okay. We'll be there in a minute.
2: Signing off.
0: Signing off.
1: In a minute is right. Want to take over the controls?
0: Yeah, thanks. We can start coasting to a landing in about two shakes.
1: Well, take it easy. This ship isn't equipped with the gyrocosmic relativator, you know.
0: I wish it was. Poor old Barney and Willie thought they were doing us a favor when they took off in the ship that was equipped with one. And right now, it'd be mighty handy to have it aboard here.
1: Well, here we are.
0: Yep. Hang on for landing. Now, let's go.
1: Right with you. Oh, hello, Doctor. Here we are.
3: Oh, come right in here, you two.
0: Right, sir.
3: Your radio call held me up a bit, but I'm finished with this thing in a minute.
0: Why, Doctor, it's the gyrocosmic relativator. Don't tell me Black Barney and Willie came back here.
1: Yes, Doctor. When did they bring it back?
3: They didn't. This is a brand new one.
0: Oh, I thought it'd take weeks to put one of these things together, and that you'd need impenetrite from Pluto.
3: Well, I used a few scraps I was able to salvage in the main power room of the Central Radio Bureau.
0: Yeah?
3: I've been spending every minute working on this.
0: Well, I'm beginning to see the light. You had us come back here so we could install this on our ship before continuing the search for Barney and Willie.
3: Exactly. As long as his ship is so equipped, yours must be too. And Buck.
0: Yeah?
3: I don't know how you feel about it, but I'm of the opinion that Kane and Ardala must have something to do with the disappearance of Barney and Willie.
0: We certainly agree with you on that, sir.
3: Yes. There, now.
0: A great day. You must have done some fast work on this thing.
3: Yes. And under a real handicap in the limited amount of impenetrite at my disposal.
1: What about the reports of impenetrite ore out near the city of Omaha?
0: Yeah, I've heard about that too, Doctor.
3: Yes, but the ore is so poor that an entirely new means of reduction must be developed to really make it worthwhile.
0: Worth investigating, though.
3: Well, I'm going to look into it at the very first opportunity. Meanwhile, our only sure source is the far-off planet Pluto.
0: We can't very well afford to lose this relevator, then, can we?
3: No, sir.
0: But is there anything I can do to help you there?
3: I'll fit the photoelectric cell unit into place, will you, please?
0: Yeah, sure. Goes right in front of this gear system unit, doesn't it?
3: That's right. You'll have to use the power vise to fit them together.
0: Okay. But how about fastening them?
3: Well, molecular tension will take care of that because of the extreme care with which they've been machined. Go right ahead and put them into the vise.
0: Yes, sir.
1: Help you carry, Buck?
0: No, thanks. I can make it.
3: Be sure the sections are accurately lined up before you try to fit them.
0: Yeah, they're in perfect alignment. And here goes the vise that'll make the gyrocosmic relativator that'll help run down Kane and Ardala.

0: Barney. How do you feel now? The psychic crucifixion ray isn't so bad, is it?
1: It's marvelous, Chief. Just leave it on for a couple of hours or two more, will you?
2: Sounds to me as though he's had plenty, Kay.
0: Right, Adela. You can turn it off.
2: All right.
0: All right. Get up now, Barney.
1: Yeah. Thanks, Chief. Hey, I certainly appreciate your letting me get exposed to it. Yeah.
0: Then perhaps you can be of some help to us now, eh?
1: Well, I'll try awful hard, Chief.
0: That's the stuff. What we ought to do, Adela, is get hold of Rogers and put him under the psychic restriction ray.
2: Not a bad idea.
0: Dumb as he is, I think he might really be of some use to us. Well? From now on, we've got to take it easy and carefully plan everything we're going to do. Now, Bonnie.
1: Yeah, Chief.
0: Go out to where we've buried the rocket ship that has the gyrocosmic relativator on it.
1: Okay.
0: Take along a non-recoil energy projector so you can push the dirt and rocks away from the door of it and get abroad.
1: And then what?
0: Then take out the radio and bring it in here. But be sure you leave the path to the door of that rocket ship clear.
1: How come?
0: I want that ship to be ready for immediate takeoff, just as soon as it gets dark.
1: Okay, Chief, I'll do it right away. How about bringing the ship up out of its hole onto the level ground?
0: Not much. That would leave it in plain sight of anybody who might be flying around looking for us.
1: Oh, yes.
2: Having that natural waterfall out there to cover up the entrance to this headquarters is a real help.
0: Yes. And right here in this old laboratory of Professor Smith's, we have all the scientific apparatus we could possibly want, Adela. Our setup is perfect.
2: Well, what are we going to do with it?
0: Before anything else, Adela, we must send Barney out after supplies and equipment.
2: Whoa there, Kane. Wouldn't it be much safer for you to go?
0: Not by a long shot. The minute anyone in this country saw me on the loose, every radio in America would start buzzing. But Barney's all right. People are used to seeing him around, and no matter what he might be doing, nobody would try to interfere with him.
2: Yeah, I guess you're right.
0: Of course I am. The only thing he'd have to do is stay clear of Niagara where they know he's missing.
2: Yeah, so far as that's concerned, though, they probably know he's disappeared in every city of the country.
0: Adela, you seem to forget that our friend Barney is Prime Minister of Mars in his spare time. They wouldn't dare broadcast news of his disappearance in this day and age.
2: Okay. What are you going to have him do?
0: Go into a bunch of small towns and pick up all the weapons he can find. And bring us a good, fast space cruiser.
2: What would he do with the ship we have now?
0: Bring it along, too. It's equipped with magnetic grapples, isn't it?
2: Yeah.
0: Then all he needs to do is pick out a likely-looking battle cruiser, clamp onto it with the grapples, and bring it back here.
2: How about the chances of his rocket trail being picked up?
0: No chance. That ship carries a rocket dampener, which I hooked in. It'll leave such a faint trail that the wind will blow it away within a few minutes. Isn't as though he were flying out in space, you know, where there's no wind and a rocket trail stays put.
2: Okay. But don't you think this business of taking a lot of weapons from small towns is dangerous? Suppose somebody sees him taking them and gets suspicious.
0: Then all he needs to do is doff his flying helmet, look official, and pass some remark about being hot on the trail of Killer Kane and Adela.
2: And what about the chances of Barney's trying to double-cross us?
0: Don't worry. The psychic restriction ray has taken care of that. Well, here he is now.
2: And look at him. What happened to you, Barney?
1: I'm all right, Miss Adela. Only I got kind of wet coming through the falls.
0: Oof! Why didn't you use a force ray to push the water aside?
1: On account of I had to use both hands to carry this radio. Here you are.
0: Did you get that wet, too?
1: Yeah, Chief. I guess maybe it did a little.
0: Then we'll have to wait for it to dry out.
2: Maybe it'll work anyway. I'll plug it in and see.
0: All right. Now, Barney.
1: Yeah?
0: Just as soon as it gets dark, I want you to go out and get us a lot of equipment from the small towns that lie to the west of us.
1: Sure, Chief. Only, wouldn't it be a good idea if I was to take along some atomic bombs with me?
0: Atomic bombs?
1: Sure. To blow up the municipal storehouse where I'm going to get the stuff.
0: No, Barney. This is one time you'll have to go about it very quietly and unobtrusively.
1: Yeah, very
0: Now listen carefully, and I'll tell you what you're to get. For transportation, of course, you can use the rocket plane. That's equipped with each gyrocosmic benefit.
3: There you are, Doctor. The photoelectric cell unit is in.
4: Fine, Doc. 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
3: Right, sir. There you are.
5: Will this be as good as the one on the ship Barney took away?
4: It's exactly the same, Wilma. With it, you'll be able to take off and immediately be going at tremendous speed without any loss of time for pickup.
2: In Killarcane, beware.
4: Fasten the power terminal line, Buck, and it'll be all finished.
5: Okay. There you are.
4: Good. Now, it's all ready to be put aboard your space cruiser.
5: Well, then, let's go. I want to get back on Barney's rocket trail before the wind blows it away.
2: Right. Coming with us, Doctor?
4: No, well, I'm afraid not. I'm very anxious to investigate the possible supply of impenetrate ore near Omaha just as quickly as I can.
2: Which will mean more of these relativators.
4: I hope so.
5: You want to open the door for me, please, Wilma, so I can carry this one out to the ship?
2: Surely, Buck.
4: Perhaps I'd better go out there with you to make sure you get it installed properly.
5: I wish you would, Doctor.
2: There you are, Buck.
5: Thanks. Oh, look.
4: What?
2: Well, yes. It's coming right down here.
5: But so fast. Who's at the controls?
2: Whoever it is, he's going to crack up.
4: Then look out, look out.
5: Get back, Wilma. Here he comes.
2: Look out.
0: Well, I wonder who and what under the sun that was. I certainly hope none of our friends got hurt. 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
0: What about that?
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2: Presenting the amazing interplanetary adventures of Flash Gordon. These thrilling adventures come to you as they are pictured each Sunday in the Comic Weekly, the world's greatest pictorial supplement of humor and adventure. 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For the benefit of those who may not have heard the earlier episodes, Flash Gordon and Dale Arden were thrown onto the new planet Mongo. The two Americans were sent to the prison city of the Hawkmen. In a tournament of death, Flash Gordon wins the unconquered kingdom of the caves and sets out to subdue his domain. We now follow Flash Gordon in his conquest of the kingdom of the caves. Having picked up a company of King Voltan's Hawkmen, the huge rocket ship bearing Flash and Dale to their new kingdom heads for the yawning mouth of Kira, the wild and forbidding cave world. Following Ming's map and instructions, Captain Khan steers a course for the stronghold of Zug, chief of the cavemen. The ship leaves the gloom of the first cave and enters another, colossal in size and brilliantly lighted. They land and get out of the rocket ship.
3: Well, Dale, we're here.
4: What a huge cave. And look at all those little holes in the side.
3: Those must be the dwellings of my subjects. Khan. Is all my kingdom like this?
5: I've never been inside before, Your Majesty. Nobody has ever explored this strange underground world.
4: Look, men are coming out of those holes in the cliff. And what fierce-looking men.
3: That powerful-looking red-headed giant must be their leader.
5: We'll break the news to him, Your Majesty.
6: Me, Zook. Me, chief here. Why you come, huh?
5: Bend your knee, old red-haired one. This is King Flash the First, ruler of Kira, the cave world. By order of Ming the Merciless, emperor of Mongo.
6: No. No, king. Me, chief. Me kill him.
4: Ew. Look out, Flash.
5: Drop that stone axe, you fool.
6: Yes.
5: This is a ray pistol which can dissolve you into pieces.
3: Wait, Khan. I'll not rule any man I can't beat in fair combat.
6: You stronger. You king.
3: Thanks, Zug. I'll make you my right-hand man.
7: Run. Run for your lives. He comes. The eater of men.
3: What's the matter?
6: Big lizard monster. Eats men. Run for your lives.
3: Khan. Give him my signal gun. If that thing gets close enough, I'll shoot him.
4: No. No, shoot him, Flash.
5: Here goes. Good work, Your Majesty. You have blinded him.
3: There he goes. I don't think you'll ever be bothered by him again, Zug.
6: Oh, King. Me and my pride fight for you always.
3: Fine. With the cavemen and the hawkmen, I'll conquer my kingdom.
2: Flash Gordon leads his army of cliff men and hawkmen into the immense caves which make up his kingdom. After progressing for a long time without seeing a living thing, he decides to take Dale and go on a scouting expedition. Walking through a cave of terrifying beauty, the two Americans are suddenly surprised by a band of lizard men. They drop from all sides, hurling stones. Flash is knocked out, and Dale's signal gun shrieks its siren as she fires bolt after bolt at the charging man-beast. Back on the plane, Captain Khan and Zug leap to their feet as the wailing of Dale's signal gun reaches their ears. With the dashing, fearless Captain Khan at their head, the squad of hawkmen come to the rescue.
5: Dale! Dale! What has happened to His Majesty?
4: Lizard men! They attacked us and knocked Flash out. I fought them off, but they took Flash and escaped through that crevice.
5: Well, it's blocked with a huge stone. Men, swing that quick-firing gun into position. There! This way, Dale. Let us find His Majesty.
4: Look! Blood!
5: That means King Flash came this way. Lizard men don't bleed.
4: This passage seems blocked up.
5: We'll have to use a nitro gun.
4: Wait. Let me squeeze through that opening.
5: Right. How is it, Dale? Can you see the end?
4: Not yet.
5: Now?
4: I'm stuck, but I can see light ahead.
8: Dale?
4: Flash, darling. You're alive. I'm so glad.
8: They'll have to get the cannon. I can't budge this stone.
4: Can you reach my signal gun?
8: Yes, I've got it. Thanks, Dale. Quiet. Here come the lizard men after me.
2: In the meantime, in the castle of Azora, the witch queen of the blue magic men, Saul, the chief magician, calls the queen's attention to something he sees in the magic glass.
9: Here, look, O queen.
4: Strangers to my cave.
9: Fighting with the lizard men. See, they have blown down the stone and have conquered their opponents. They are free. They are coming this way.
4: What a handsome blonde leader. Saul, we must go to welcome him.
3: What's that, Khan? Why, the earth is trembling. The walls are shaking.
4: Look, the soldiers, and look, and the cavemen.
8: They're buried under an avalanche of stone. That weird light. What does it mean?
3: Look, in the midst of the lurid flames, a woman.
4: Greetings, strangers.
3: Who are you?
9: Bend the knee, O strangers. You are face to face with Azora, queen of the blue magic men.
4: A queen?
3: I am King Flash. I bend my knee to no one, man or woman.
4: So, make him bow to me, Tal.
8: Poison gas. She's strangling us. Dale. Don't worry, Dale. I'm...
9: Your spell is on them, O queen. See, they sink to the ground unconscious from the sleep gas. Yours is the power to bring them back, or you...
4: The fool. He thinks he can pit his muscle against sleep gas. Have them carried to the gravity sled. We return to the castle.
9: Well, Queen Azora, here are the three strangers laid out before you, still in deep slumber, from which only you have the power to bring them back. What is your pleasure?
4: Ah, he is so handsome, so big and strong. Tal, use the pull motor. Bring this one back to life.
9: There. His eyelids quiver. A shudder runs through his body. The blonde youth is coming back to us.
3: Don't worry, Dale. I'm with you. Where am I? Oh, it's you.
4: Yes. Are you so displeased with my appearance? Am I not beautiful to look upon?
3: Dale.
4: Save your breath. She cannot hear you. She cannot answer you. She is dead.
3: No. Dale. You witch. You killed her.
4: Yes, I killed her.
3: You stand there and admit it. Why, I'll...
4: Stop. I killed her as I killed you and your other companion. And I can bring her back as I brought you back to life.
3: Then do it. At once.
4: You are young and full of life. It would be a pity to put such a fine specimen of manhood to death.
3: What are you talking about?
4: One of you must die. Which shall it be? You... or the girl?
3: You know there's only one answer to that.
4: The brave youth wishes to make the supreme sacrifice. Very noble, but very foolish. I've changed my mind. You shall live for me.
3: And Dale, what will happen to her?
4: If you promise to obey me forever, I will bring her back to life.
3: Then I agree to your terms.
4: Shall we seal our bargain with a drink?
3: Very well.
4: Tal?
9: Here it is, O queen.
4: Take this cup, stranger. Drink to our love, fair-haired youth.
3: You drugged me.
4: Yes. And now you are truly mine forever.
3: I can't seem to remember. Where am I? Who are you? And who am I?
4: Do not worry, my soldier prince. I am your queen, Azura.
3: Azura? Queer, I can't remember who I am. I had something to do. I had to save somebody.
4: Sit back and relax.
3: I must have been struck on the head during a battle. Forgive me for being so foggy.
4: You are forgiven, my prince. Come with me.
3: My mind is a blank as to my past.
4: You mean you have forgotten everything? Even our love?
3: All I know is that you are the most gorgeous woman I have ever seen.
4: That is what I have been waiting to hear you say. Listen, my handsome prince. I wish to test you. Look at those two figures suspended there. Do you know them?
3: A man and a girl. Beautiful girl, too. I never saw them before in my life. Should I recognize them? Have I ever met them?
4: One more test. Tal, the pull motor. Bring that man back to life.
9: He is coming back, O Queen.
10: Oh, Flash. Your Majesty. Where is Dale?
3: Dale? Your Majesty? What are you talking about?
10: He must be ill, Your Majesty. Don't you know me? Khan of the Hawkmen.
3: Azura, what's the man raving about?
11: He is a war prisoner of ours, crazy from wounds.
3: Oh, then I quite understand. I forgive him.
11: I am glad you are loyal to me, my prince.
3: I always will be, my beautiful queen.
10: Flash, Flash, listen to me.
9: Quiet. Lie back, you.
10: I warn you, it will take 1,000 magic men to keep me in chains.
9: I think not. Guard! Bind him with the electric manacles.
10: Why, you.
9: Silence, dog. I warn you, if you disobey, these manacles will become red hot and sear you to the bone. Take him to the kitchen.
10: Oh, you got Flash! Flash!
9: And now for the girl.
4: Flash! Flash! Where are you?
9: You shall see him. Get up. Come this way.
4: Where am I?
9: You are in the palace of Azura, queen of the magic men. When I draw these curtains, you shall see your lover in the arms of his queen, Azura.
4: Oh, Flash, how could you?
9: Listen.
3: Your kingdom is very beautiful, my darling. But I think I would enjoy the sight of food more. I'm starved.
11: Ah, forgive me, my prince. I was so interested in showing you the beauty of my palace, I'd forgotten about food. Come to the dining room.
12: Ho, cook! Some food.
9: Now, strange girl, come with me to the kitchen. You shall serve them.

0: Tall takes Dale to the kitchen of the palace where she joins Khan, who is helping prepare the food.
1: Oh, Dale, you're safe.
2: Yes, Captain Khan. And I'm glad to find you safe, too. But Flash...
1: Yes.
2: Oh, Captain Khan, what has caused Flash to change, though?
1: I do not know, but he seems to be under some kind of spell. This queen is indeed a witch.
3: What are you two whispering about? Get to work.
2: No, I won't. I won't do anything for her.
3: You dare to rebel? Then taste this magnetic whip.
4: Stop. Give me that whip or I'll break your neck.
3: Burn him.
2: Oh, Khan, they'll kill you. Tell them you'll obey.
5: For your sake, Dale, I surrender. I will obey.
3: Good. Now, girls, take this plate of food into the queen and her new prince.
5: Here, I will help you with the tray, Dale.
1: Now, one taste of this acid on the food, and all Azuri's magic won't save her. There.
5: Now then, can you carry it?
2: Yes. I shall take it in now. Here comes the food. There's my prince. First. Flash? You clumsy fool. Oh, don't you love me anymore, Flash?
6: Love you? Oh, I don't even know you, girl.
2: I will teach this unruly and clumsy servant girl obedience. Gods, give her the whip.
0: What will happen to Dale Arden, held in the clutches of the cruel witch queen Azura? See for yourself in full-colored pictures the terrifying situation that faces our friend. You will find these pictures in next Sunday's Comic Weekly, which is distributed with your Hearst Sunday newspaper. And besides Flash Gordon, you will find all the other friends waiting to entertain you, bringing up Father, the Little King, Barney Google, good old Skippy, Jungle Jim, Polly and her pals, the Cats and Jammer Kids, Toots and Casper, Way Out West, Tilly the Toiler, Mickey Mouse, and many others. Be sure you get the big, full-colored Comic Weekly with your Hearst newspaper next Sunday. And don't forget our date next week at this same time for another chapter in the amazing interplanetary adventures of Flash Gordon.

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2: Kellogg's Pep, the build-up wheat cereal, invites you to rocket into the future with Tom Corbett, Space Cadet. Stand by to raise ship. Blast off minus 5, 4, 3, 2, 1, 0.
3: As rolling rockets blast off to distant planets and far-flung stars,

0: traveling through space on a scientific mission to the outer edges of the solar system, space cadets Tom Corbett, Roger Manning, and Astro prepare the rocket cruiser Polaris for a landing on the planet Pluto. On the control deck, Major Connell, a hardened space pioneer and commander of the expedition, cracks out orders briskly.
1: Control deck to radar bridge. Check in.
2: Radar bridge ahead.
1: Get me a picture of Pluto on the magnoscope, Manning, and feed it down here to me on the control deck scanner.
2: Yes, sir.
1: Well, Corbett, we should be hitting the upper layers of the residual atmosphere soon.
3: Estimated time of touchdown is 2 minutes, Major Connell. Closing in fast.
2: Have the scan you wanted, sir. Pluto clear and dead ahead. And from the looks of it, I'm ready to go home right now. Nothing but ice.
1: Never mind the editorial comment, Manning. Feed it down here.
2: Right, sir.
1: Well, there she is, coming in clear as crystal. Well, how do you like Pluto, Corbett?
3: Why, the whole planet is one big snowball.
1: Carbon dioxide snow. You see those ice mountains there to the left? Down near what you might call the equator?
3: Yes, sir.
1: Those peaks reach nearly 6,000 feet up from the surface of the planet. Millions of years of temperatures of 400 degrees below zero have frozen carbon dioxide gases right into those mountains. That's where we want to go.
3: We're almost over them now, sir.
1: Very well, Corbett. Attention all stations. Stand by for touchdown. Control deck to power deck. Check in.
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2: Aye, aye, sir.
3: Why 5.3, Major Connell?
1: Pluto has about 3/4 the gravity of Earth, Corbett. On Earth, we need a little more than 7 miles a second for escape speed, so we land tail first, using enough thrust on the rockets to ease down. Let me know when we're 50 feet above the ground.
3: We're closing in fast, sir. 100 feet to touchdown. 75. 50.
1: Power deck, zero velocity.
2: Zero velocity, aye, sir.
3: 30 feet, Major. 20. 10. Touchdown!

0: We're ready to go outside, Major Connell.
1: Good. Now you all know what we're looking for. A cave that can house 1,000 workers and equipment as a base for later detailed explorations. We'll go out in pairs. Corbett, you'll come with me.
2: Yes, sir.
1: Astro, you and Manning get one of the jet boats ready for use.
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1: 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Now, put on your helmets and check your oxygen.
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9: 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A cereal that supplies vitamins and minerals and other food values space cadets need to keep up with their training. That's the kind of cereal you should have. If you want to match the cadets in their activities, eat the same cereal they do. Start your day the spaceman's way with a hearty, nourishing bowlful of Kellogg's Pep. End transmission.
8: Thank you, Commander Arkwright. 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

0: million miles from the sun on the bleak carbon dioxide wastes of the planet Pluto, four Earthmen are in search of a cave that will eventually serve as a base for further exploration on the dead planet. While Space Cadets Astro and Manning prepare a jet boat for long-range search, Tom Corbett and Major Connell, exploring on foot, stand at the base of a solid mountain of ice over 6,000 feet high.
1: Jumping Jupiter, this is the biggest hunk of ice I've ever seen, Major. Frozen gases, Corbett, that's all it is. Must be 100 miles round at the base. You think we'll find a cave anywhere under that, sir?
2: It's possible,
1: but wouldn't the atomic heating units make this thing melt?
2: If it did melt, it would turn into gas and form ice somewhere else. There are no liquids on Pluto.
1: None at all?
2: Maybe billions of years ago, but now nothing but frozen gas. Well, let's go back to the Polaris. Manning and Astro should have that jet boat ready by now. I want to take a look at this mountain from the other side.
3: Well, the jet boat's ready, Astro. Where's His Royal Highness Major Connell?
4: I ought to be back any second. Relax, Roger.
3: Boy, just looking at all that ice out there makes me cold.
4: Just keep talking, pal. Your space gas will warm you up.
3: Rock it off, will you? Look, I've got an idea. Let's give this jet boat a trial run and have a look around.
4: Oh, we'd better not, Roger. The Major said wait.
3: Okay, then you go out and sit on a hunk of ice because I'm going to do some sightseeing. Besides, the Major told us to get the boat ready, and how can we be sure it's okay unless we test it?
4: But the Major said we're to stick together.
3: Afraid to come along, Astro?
4: Afraid nothing.
3: Make up your mind, pal. I'm ready to blast off.
4: Well, all right. But make it a short hop, Roger. I'd rather take 400 degrees below zero from Pluto than 200 above from Major Connell.
5: Rocket cruiser Polaris to Polaris jet boat. Polaris to jet boat. Come in, Roger. Astro. Polaris to jet boat. Come in.
6: No use, Corbett. They've been gone for over 2 hours. Something must have happened to them, otherwise they would advance.
5: I can't understand it,
6: well,
5: sir.
6: Well, I can. Manning and Astro have deliberately disobeyed my orders to stay here at the Polaris until we return. I've had enough of this smart-alecky attitude. This is going to cost them exactly 99 demerits.
5: But, sir, it only takes 100 demerits to wash out of the Academy.
6: I know that, Corbett. But it will keep them from stepping out of line again. A foolish trick like this could jeopardize the entire expedition.
7: Jet boat to Polaris. Jet boat to Polaris. Come
5: well,
7: in, Polaris.
5: Well, it's about time. Polaris here, Roger. Are you all right, Manning?
7: Sure.
5: Manning, where are you?
7: I don't know exactly, sir. About 1,000 miles south of you at the end of a big ice mountain range. Our stabilizer froze and we can't blast off.
6: By the gracious of Luna, Manning, this is the last time you'll disobey an order. Where's Cadet Astro?
7: He's back in the cave, exploring, sir.
6: What cave?
7: I found a cave, sir, almost as big as the Grand Canyon. Goes in about a mile to the rock surface of the planet. That's what you wanted, isn't it, sir?
6: Yes, Manning, thanks, but it still doesn't clear you of disobeying orders. You set out a red flare marker and stay where you are until Corbett and I get there. And when I say stay there, I mean stay. You move 1 inch and you'll get demerit number 100.
8: Well, hotshot, the Major sure cooled you off in a hurry, and I don't mean by the climate.
9: Listen, P-Brain, if it wasn't for me finding that cave, you'd be stuck on this solar popsicle for months.
8: Look, if that head of yours gets any bigger, you'll bust right out of your space helmet.
9: Take a walk, ape man.
8: I think I will. I prefer the company of that empty cave.
9: Yeah, do that. And while you're at it, get lost.

0: Hey, Roger.
1: Oh, brother, am I glad to see you, Tom. I thought for a while you weren't going to find us.
2: Don't worry, Cadet Manning. I would have found you, all right.
1: Yes, sir. I can imagine, sir.
2: Where is Cadet Astro?
1: He's inside the cave, sir. Over there.
2: Very well. Corbett, you stay here in the jet boat with Manning and see that he doesn't budge out of it.
3: Aye, aye, Major.
2: I'll find Astro and bring him back.
1: He's really fusing his tubes.
4: What made you take off like that, Roger? You're asking for trouble with an officer like Major Connell.
1: That's gratitude for you. I not only astrogate the guy 3 billion miles, but I find his little cave for him, too, and he blasts me for it.
4: That's not the point, Roger. You disobeyed an order.
1: If it wasn't for me, we'd just be starting to look for the cave. Now the job's all done.
4: Okay, okay. No one's taking the credit away from you. But you've got to understand...
1: Rock it off, Junior. We just don't talk the same language.
4: Maybe not, but I hope the disciplinary board at the academy talks yours when you're brought up on charges. Hey, there's the intercom signal.
1: Probably Major Connell or Astro reporting on their belt communicators.
4: Jet boat. Cadet Corbett, go ahead.
5: Corbett, this is Major Connell. Has Cadet Astro returned yet?
4: Why, no, sir. Haven't you found him?
5: No, the only trace of him is his belt communicator. I found it on the floor of a cave about 100 yards in.
4: How could he lose his communicator?
5: I don't know. This looks like trouble. You and Manning join me here and bring along an emergency kit.
4: Very well, sir. Be right there. With the three of us searching, we ought to find him in no time.
5: I wouldn't be too sure of that. From what I've seen, this cave is so big you could put Space Academy in one corner and never see it. So you can imagine what would happen to a mere man.

0: There's a narrow ledge leading down to the bottom of the cave, boys. If Astro went down, he had to go this way.
1: Lead the way, sir. We're right behind you.
0: You can see the whole cave from here.
2: Jumping Jupiter, I never dreamed it was this big.
1: Why, it must be 20 miles across and a mile deep from top to bottom.
2: And the floor is rock, not ice. And look at the way the walls shimmer with light.
1: Like they were studded with a million tiny light beams.
0: Yes. In our wildest dreams, we didn't hope for this. But its size makes it that much more difficult to find Astro.
1: I'll say. 400 square miles to cover. To find one guy, 6 feet tall.

0: right, boys. We're on the floor of the cave. From this point, we have to separate. Corbett.
1: Yes, sir.
0: You take a red flare and go to the left. Manning.
2: Yes, sir.
0: Take a yellow flare and go to the right. I'll take a blue one and cut across the middle of the cave. Now, take your time and keep your eyes open. If you find any trace of Astro, ignite your flare. Any questions?
2: No questions, sir.
3: All clear, sir.
0: One thing more. Return to this point in 3.5 hours.
3: Why the time limit, sir? Aren't we going to keep looking until we find Astro?

0: In a half hour, Manning, there'll be no rush. Astro's oxygen will be gone, and he won't know the difference.
1: Blasted, if anything happens to that,
0: Manning. Now you know what can happen when you disobey an order. All right.

0: luck, huh, Major?
1: No, not a thing, Corbett. How about you?
0: Same here, sir. No footprints, not a sign of him.
1: Where's Manning?
0: Well, I guess he's still looking, sir. I just can't understand it. Astro wouldn't wander off like that.
1: I know, Corbett. It's almost as if he dropped right off this ice-packed planet.
0: You think he might have fallen in one of the ice crevices in a way that we couldn't see him?
1: It's possible, Corbett, but I don't...
0: Major, look.
1: What?
0: A flare. It's Roger. He must have found Astro. Come on.

0: Take it easy, boy.
1: Easy. Pull him up. Slowly. That's it. Tie the rope to that big rock, Roger. I've got Astro by the shoulders.
2: Okay. Hang on to it.
1: Out of your hand. Get him. Over the edge.
2: Thanks,
0: Major. There. He's safe now. Manning, get an emergency oxygen flask hooked up to his space helmet. Hurry.
3: Yes, sir.
0: His face is almost blue with cold. I guess being wedged in that crevice for 4 hours cut off the heating units in his spaceship.
4: No, Corbett, he's not suffering from cold. That's suffocation. That's what happens when you can't breathe.
0: Oh, give him some more oxygen, Roger. I think he's beginning to open his eyes.
3: Right. Come on, Astro, old boy. Breathe deep.
4: He's getting it now. There. He's starting to breathe deeply.
2: Hey. What? What's going on?
4: Take it easy, sir. Breathe evenly and slowly. That's it.
2: Oh, boy. Does that oxygen feel good?
4: Corbett, you and Manning go back to the jet boat and fly it in here. We've got to get Astro out of this icebox.
0: Okay, sir.
3: Yeah, we'll get this Venusian Lamont back where he can be warmed up.
2: Just a little of your hot air will do, Roger.
4: It sounds to me like you're better already.
0: Well, don't just stand there, boys. Blast off. Get that jet boat ready.
5: Roger, this ought to teach you a lesson about obeying orders.
3: Oh, don't say a word, Tom. I feel smaller than a Martian mouse.
5: Yeah? I've heard you say that before.
3: Well, this time I mean it.
5: Now, here's the cave entrance. Let's get that jet boat ready.
3: Yeah, brother, it's good to see open space again. Hey, Tom, what's that noise?
0: I don't know.
3: Jumping Jupiter, the whole mountain's starting to shake.
0: Roger, it's an avalanche. Tons of ice coming down on top of us.
3: Come on, let's get back in the cave.
0: No time now. Head straight out and run for your life.

0: 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So stand by.
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0: Finding Astro alive, but wedged in an ice crevice inside the huge cave on Pluto, Tom and Roger helped Major Connell release him, and then left the cave to get the jet boat to carry their friend back to the Polaris. However, just as they stepped out of the mouth of the cave, an avalanche thundered down on them. Hundreds of tons of snow and ice threatening burial and instant death.
1: Come on, Roger. Run! Run!
2: I can't make it, Tom. I'm through.
1: It's that jet! Quick, here it comes! Roger! Roger!
2: Tom?
1: You all right?
2: I guess so, but I don't see how we got...
1: Check your spacesuit. Make sure it isn't torn.
2: No, everything's okay. Jumping Jupiter. Look, Tom, the mouth of the cave. It's buried.
1: Oh, no. An Astro and Major Connell are trapped inside.

0: Come on, Roger. Keep digging. We've got to get through this ice.
1: Tom, I can't lift the ice anymore.
2: All right. Take a breather.
1: If there was only some way we could find out if Astro and the Major are okay.
2: The only way is to cut through.
1: It's impossible, Tom. We've been at it for 2 hours and haven't even made a dent in it.
2: Say, maybe there's some way we could melt this stuff.
1: I don't see how, Tom. We haven't got any kind of heat available, and if we did, we couldn't sustain it long enough to cut all the way through.
2: The Polaris could.
1: The Polaris?
2: Suppose we bring the ship here and turn her stern exhaust on that pile of ice.
1: Hey, it might work, Tom. It's about the only thing we can do. We don't get inside that cave soon. Astro and the Major are done for.
3: Hello, Roger. We're getting pretty close to the cave. Stand by rocket controls.
4: Okay, Tom. Power deck ready.
3: I'll bring the Polaris right over the pile of ice and reduce velocity thrust until Pluto's gravity pull and the thrust of the rockets are equal.
4: Sounds good to me, Tom.
3: Right. We're closing in now. Fire rockets just enough to make us hover, Roger.
4: Power coming up.
3: Nice going. We're holding right over the ice. Our exhaust blast ought to make it evaporate soon.
4: How's it doing, Tom?
3: We have to get closer. Reduce your thrust just a notch.
4: How's that?
3: Right on the nose, Roger.
4: Is it really melting the stuff?
3: It just disappears. Another minute and we should be through.
4: Great. Old man Pluto's getting the first hot foot in umpty billion years.
5: Honestly, boys, when I saw that rocket exhaust flame burning through that pile of ice, I didn't know whether to be happy or scared.
6: Yeah, it reminded me of the ancient dragons in fairy tales.
5: It was a nice job, boys. You were just in time. Our oxygen was just about gone.
3: Well, thank heavens it only took a couple of minutes for the heat from the exhaust to get rid of the ice.
6: At first, I thought it was Manning shooting off his mouth again.
3: Major, will the cave fit the needs of the expedition?
5: Oh, completely, Corbett. And as soon as I send a report back to Space Academy, a fleet of space freighters will leave with equipment and supplies to establish the base.
6: Say, Skipper.
5: Yes?
6: Isn't it the usual thing to name a new discovery after the discoverer?
5: Why, yes, it is, Manning. The name will be recorded with the Solar Council.
6: Well, what do you know? A new base named after me. Just think, Astro. Now you can tell your grandchildren you knew the first great explorer of Pluto, the hero who established Manning Colony.
5: Correction, Manning. The Polaris Colony.
6: I'll sure tell my grandchildren about that.
3: Cheer up, Roger. We'll name the garbage dump after you.
6: Ah, go blow your jets.

0: next action-packed adventure with Tom Corbett, Space Cadet, when Astro is suddenly threatened by a spaceman's most dreaded disease and undergoes a dangerous trial in space. 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
0: Tom Corbett, Space Cadet, starring Frankie Thomas, can also be seen on television and appears in the comic sections of many of America's leading newspapers. 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Featured in today's cast were Jan Merlin, Al Markham, and Barry Kroger. 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Jackson Beck speaking.
2: Kellogg's Raisin Bran has a secret. 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
1: And what a secret! In Kellogg's Raisin Bran, the tasty raisins are dipped in honeycomb. 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And no other raisin brand but Kellogg's gives you the tender goodness of raisins dipped in honeycomb. That's Kellogg's secret. 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
2: Kellogg's Raisin Bran has a secret.
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0: The Mutual Broadcasting System presents Quiet Please, which is written and directed by Willis Cooper and which features Ernest Chappell. Quiet Please for tonight is called The Thing on the Pourble Board. Me, I'm a roughneck. Well, I was a roughneck, 20 years ago. A little too old, too slow now. Besides, I got a dollar now. I don't have to be a roughneck, you see. Married, got a nice home. Have to meet my wife. Hey, Mike. Her name's Maxine, but she likes to be called Mike. Mike! Yeah, I guess she's busy out in the kitchen someplace. Besides, she doesn't hear very well. Shame, too. She's so pretty and everything. Well, you'll meet her. Sit down. I was saying I was a roughneck. Well, no, that doesn't mean exactly what you think it means. A roughneck is an oil field worker, specifically a guy in a drilling crew. Call them roughnecks like you call a section hand on the railroad a gandy dancer, a garage hand a grease monkey. Same time you work around a drilling crew for a while, you're going to be a roughneck in every sense of the word, boy. A derrick floor or a forble board's no place for a guy with a bow tie. Because... yeah, when you have to fool around with drilling holes that go farther down the ground than it is from the top of Pike's Peak down to sea level. Yeah, sure they do. By the time I was a roughneck, we'd got this one well down to 7,313 feet. That was a record. But last May, Pure Oil brought one in out in the Natrona Valley in Wyoming at 14,309 feet. That, friend, is almost 3 miles. Quite a hole, that, huh? Sure, I don't think there's an oil man in the world that don't wonder one time or another what's down there, besides rock and oil and gas. Oil that's made out of trees that died 20 million years ago. Oil that's made out of dinosaur bones. Oil that's maybe made out of the flesh and blood of men, maybe, that beat each other to death with a stone axe, ate saber-toothed tiger for lunch. Yeah, you get to wondering. You look at the cores that come up from way down there, and sometimes the little shells... trilobites, mostly, that was alive when Manhattan Island, where New York is, was under half a mile of ice. We found something once, me and Billy Grunewald, and something found us. I'll tell you about it. We were down to around 5,400 feet. We'd set casing. We began to get water, so we hadn't stopped drilling and cement off. Well, you see, when water begins to seep in the hole, you pull your drill pipe... then you let down a cementing shoe inside the casing and you plug up the bottom of the hole, casing and all, with quick hardening waterproof cement. Then when it's hard, you drill through the cement and go on down, and the cement outside the casing at the bottom keeps the water out. Well, we had the drill pipe all pulled and racked. The cement was setting, see? So we was shut down, waiting for it to harden. We'd been coring just before. Well, you see, a core drill is hollow. And as the bit digs down, it stuffs the drillings up inside it, so when you pull it out, you got a sample of the kind of stuff you're going through. And a geologist can tell a lot from that. So there's nobody around the rig except me that night. The rest of the crew's gone into town. I was toasting some pork chops over the forge for myself, so I heard a car pulling up. Look out, it's Billy Grunewald, the geologist, and I give him a hello. Hi, Billy, come and have a pork chop.
1: Hi, Porky. Where's everybody?
0: Yeah, all went to town. I'm the whole crew.
1: Yeah, I had 3 blowouts between here and Oxnard.
0: Yeah, I wondered where you was. Ted said you'd be in here about 3.
1: Yeah, I would have been, except for my tough luck. Oh, I'm dead.
0: Yeah, hungry?
1: Starved.
0: Yeah, I got 7 pork chops. And bread. And some coffee, kind of.
1: Swell. Hey, I got a bottle in the car.
0: We're going to have a banquet.
1: Hey, where's that core? That's what I came up here to look at.
0: Yeah, back there on the bench. Look at it after supper.
1: Hey.
0: What?
1: Didn't you say you were all alone here? I thought I heard somebody talking.
0: Mm. I don't see anybody. Well, keep an eye on that pork chop. You won't have any supper.
1: Yeah, I'm watching it.
0: Here, let me put the coffee on. Like so.
1: When did you finish cementing?
0: This morning. Last tower only made about 10 feet of hole, so Ted shut down before we get flooded out of house and home.
1: Funny about that water.
0: How?
1: Oughtn't to be any at that level, according to my figuring.
0: Well, there is.
1: Is it salt?
0: Sure, right out of the bottom of the ocean.
1: That's funny. Well, maybe I'll be able to tell something from the core. Yeah, I hope so. The last core I looked at, I'd have sworn we were getting into shale.
0: Ain't seen none yet, from the cuttings.
1: That's funny.
0: Here, your pork chop's done. There, take some bread.
1: Yeah, thanks. Oh, man.
0: Good, huh? Yeah, put on another. I have two already before you come.
1: Yeah, much obliged. Yeah, you know, you never can tell what's down there. You get it all mapped and plotted out, all the strata. And all you know is what comes out of the hole.
0: Yeah. Yeah, I'd like to go down there sometime if I was little enough.
1: Never get you down a hole.
0: Yeah, you'd fit. You're skinny.
1: I'll stay up here and look at the cores, bud. Where is that one?
0: Behind you. Over there.
1: Hmm? Oh. Well, I'll have a look at it.
0: Well, why don't you wait till you finish your supper?
1: I'm just going to look at it. Put on another pork chop for me.
0: Okay.
1: Well, I wish those screech owls would...
0: What's the matter?
1: Hey, wait a minute, Porky.
0: Well, why did...
1: Listen.
0: What's eating you?
1: You know, I'd have sworn there's somebody up there in that forble board.
0: Ah, you're crazy. There's nobody up there.
1: You're going to get those stands of drill pipe.
0: Ah, they're just rack crooked. One of them slipped. Come on back and eat your pork chop.
1: Yeah, I guess so. Only I...
0: What you so jittery about, Billy? Come on, eat your sandwich. Here.
1: Yeah, well, thanks, Porky. I don't know. I'm just naturally that way, I guess. I'm always scared of the dark.
0: I'm scared.
1: Doggone it, I hate to be a baby, but I can't help it.
0: Scared of the dark? Honest?
1: Stupid, ain't it?
0: Oh, I don't know. Everybody's scared of something. Me? Spiders scare the tar out of me. Black widows. Oh. I know how you feel, Billy.
1: There another light over here?
0: Yeah. Here.
1: Ah. Oh. That's better. Hey, listen, Porky. Go out to the car and look in the left-hand door pocket and bring back that bottle, will you? That's what I need.
0: Okay, kid. Okay! So I picked up a flashlight, I turned around, went outside, I found the car. And I got the bottle. And the floor of the derrick was all lit up, and when I saw a beam of light suddenly flash up toward the forble board, I laughed. Billy Grunewald and his ideas... Sure, I looked up. There wasn't a darn thing up there, except the drill pipe racked against the fingerboard. Oh, this, forble board. Well, you've seen oil derricks, or pictures of them. Do you know that little platform that runs around the outside of the derrick about halfway up? Well, that's the forble board. Well, you see, drill pipe comes in lengths, and you handle them with several lengths screwed together so as to save time getting them in and out of the hole. Two lengths is a double, three is a thribble, four is a forble. When you pull a pipe, you hoist it up inside the derrick with a traveling block, which moves up and down from the crown block at the top of the derrick. Then when a forble of pipe is pulled out, it's held in the rotary table. You break the joint with tongs, like a great big stilts and wrench, you see. Snug the cable that's fastened to the handle over the cat head on the draw works, and that breaks the joint. Then you hold the tongs on the pipe, give the rotary table a few turns to unscrew it. You hoist away with the traveling block and swing it over against the fingerboard, lean it against the derrick. The guy up on the forble board takes off the traveling block. You do it all over again till you got all the pipe out, you see? Well, there wasn't anybody up on the forble board except a screech owl, and it flew away. So Billy turned his light off, and I come on inside. And just as I come up the steps, he let out a yell.
2: Yay!
0: What's the matter? What's the matter, Billy?
2: Hey, come here. Look here.
0: Well, what's it?
1: Look, Porky.
0: My... Where did you find that?
1: Now listen, Porky, I give you my word. That was embedded in the core.
0: Why, it couldn't be.
1: I tell you, it was. Look where I dug it out. Hey, you know what? That rock there comes from a mile underground. And it's been a mile underground for a million years. And look at this.
0: And I did look. And what he was holding was a gold ring... And it was all carved and filigreed, just like jewelry. And there wasn't any kidding about it. It was real. No, wait a minute. Hang on, I ain't done. I poked at the core of rock that looked like a kind of petrified salami or something. And then it was my turn to pretty near jump out of my pants. Because right alongside the place where Billy dug out the ring, there was a mud-covered, but very unmistakable, finger. I picked it up, and it was cold, and it was heavy, and it was solid rock. At least it felt like solid rock. And I looked at Billy, and Billy looked at me. He started to rub the mud off this here stone finger. And as he rubbed it, it began to disappear. No, he could still feel it, he said, but when the mud was gone, neither one of us could see it. And he dropped it to the derrick floor. It went clunk, and we couldn't find it any place. So you know what we'd done. We took that bottle and we took and finished it, Billy and me. We finished it in one slug apiece, and it was a full pint of bathtub gin. It tasted just like so much well water to me. And then we sat down on the derrick floor and we looked at each other. We didn't say a word. My eyes got heavier and heavier. The last thing I remember was I heard some kind of noise that seemed to be coming up from down on the foreboard board 80 feet above us. I shut my eyes a minute. I guess I went to sleep. And I had awful dreams. Black widow, spiders crawling all over me with gold rings on their legs. Things I could hear but I couldn't see up on the foreboard board. Billy Grunewald climbing up the ladder outside the derrick in the moonlight. Faces looking at me, and I couldn't figure out who they were. Then I was waked up by a horrible scream. The crash alongside me that shook the whole derrick. I opened my eyes to see Billy Grunewald lying on the floor 2 feet away with a broken neck. With a broken neck. And his left hand, well, he put the gold ring on the little finger of his left hand, and the way his arms were spread out, his left little finger and the ring were gone. Well, friend, I got out of there. I ran down to where Billy had left his car, and I got in. I stepped on a starter, and I couldn't get it to go, and then I remembered after I'm pretty near run down the battery that Billy had taken a key. I wasn't going up there and go through a dead man's clothes to get it. So I sat there in the car and shivered all by myself till daylight. And then Ted and the crew came. Afterwards, a state cop and everybody in the world was asking me questions.
2: Did you and Billy have a fight, Porky?
0: I told you we didn't, Ted.
2: But you had been drinking.
0: We only had that little pint, Ted.
2: Well, what was he doing up on the foreboard board?
1: Did you threaten him, and did he run up there to get away from
0: Listen,
1: you?
0: Listen, cop, don't be a chump. Billy Grunewald and I were good friends.
1: Then why'd you push him off the foreboard board?
0: I didn't, I tell you. I wasn't up there.
2: Oh, what did he go up there for?
0: I don't know. I was asleep.
1: How do you know he was up there?
0: I didn't say he was. You said so. Besides, how would he break his neck if he didn't fall from way up there?
2: Well, look, officer. I think it was just another accident. I mean, we haven't got anything on Porky, and personally, I don't believe he did it.
1: Well, so. It's mighty mysterious.
2: So it is. But we got work to do. Now, how about it? That cement's hard down there. I want to start drilling again, and I'm short-handed. Will you let Porky stay here till I run in my pipe again? And, well, then you can take him and ask him questions till you're blue in the face.
1: Well,
2: okay. Let's get rolling. You got steam up, Hoppy?
3: I'm all set.
2: All right. Porky, you go up on the foreboard board.
0: What? Not me, Ted.
2: Oh, don't be such a boob. There's nobody up there to shove you overboard. Well, you can put a safety line around you if you want to. And besides, you're getting paid to do what you're told. I've lost too much time already. Come on, get going.
0: So, okay, I go up on the foreboard board. And you can bet I took a good gander around before I did anything else. Now I couldn't see a thing. So I signaled to the driller to let down the traveling block, and he did. Came sailing down from up above. I was just reaching for it to pick up the first forble of drill pipe. Gave a big jerk, and the cable broke. It dropped and nearly pulled me off the forble. And it landed Right on top of Ted. And if you have any idea what a guy looks like after 2 tons of metal land on him from 80 feet up, yeah, you keep your ideas to yourself. Well, that was enough. 2 accidents in a row. The whole crew quit. They wasn't going to wait for a third. And it was Ted's money that was paying off. There wasn't any more, and as far as I know, the abandoned derrick is still there. And that was 20 years ago. Oh, I forgot to tell you something. That traveling block was right in front of my face when it broke loose. It was hanging by steel cable, 3/4-inch steel cable. And I saw that cable break right before my eyes. It looked just like a piece of string when you snap it between your fingers. I could almost see the fingers. You know what? There was something up there on the Forble board with me. And so a couple of days later, I came back. I don't know if there's anything in the world as desolate, as dismal, as dead-looking as an abandoned oil well rig. There it stands like a skeleton off on a deserted side road in the bare yellow hills surrounding it, and it's the deadest thing you ever saw. I sat in my car for a long time looking at it. Everything was just the way we'd left it. I looked in at the floor. The smashed traveling block was there alongside the rotary table. There was a little mutter of steam from the boiler. That was all. Then I heard a tinkle of something as it hit the ground alongside me. I looked around. There wasn't a soul in sight. But at my feet was the gold ring that Billy Grunewald and I had found in the core of rock that came from a mile underground and from a million years ago in time. And I heard a little sound. The sound of a kid crying. And there wasn't any kid up there. And I heard it again, and it came from above my head, and I took out my revolver. I loaded it carefully. I started up the ladder to the Forble board. No, there wasn't anything up there, nothing I could see. But there was a voice crying. The voice of a little kid. Then there was a movement behind the rack of drill pipes, and I saw the pipe move, and I yelled, "Come out of there, whoever you are! Come out or I'll start shooting!" And the stand of pipe shivered, and I thought, what can it be that can handle that heavy pipe like jack straws? And then there was a crash. The whole stand of pipe fell over, and I just got out of the way in time. And I was alone on the Forble board with the thing. But I couldn't see it. I felt the platform tremble under my feet again as something moved toward me. I fired 2 or 3 shots. And nothing happened. I started backwards. I knew it was following me because I could hear it meowing like a cat. My feet tripped over something. I saw it was a big can of red lead that somebody had left up there. Without thinking, I picked it up and I threw it at the sound, and it splashed. And there it was. And I wish... The face of a little girl, frightened, crying with hunger and terror. Hands like a human being, and a finger missing from the left hand. And a body. And I'll tell you about that. I told you how I'm scared of spiders. But I knew where it came from. It had come from the bowels of the earth, come riding up on the drill pipe as we yanked it out of the well. Come to an alien world and was lost. It stood there dripping with red paint, blood red from head to foot like some horrible dream. And it put its hand on my arm. Its hand was stone. Living, moving stone. And it looked into my eyes and mewed like a lost kitten.

20 years ago. I discovered many things about it, what it used for food, that it was deaf, that it was invisible and couldn't see people when it was invisible, that if you sprayed it with mud or paint, or grease paint, makeup, then it could see people. And believe me, I didn't want to see its body. I can see that in my nightmares. But its face, I can't help wanting to see that pathetic little girl face. I'm afraid maybe I've fallen. But it's very beautiful. And when it's well made up, it's... But making it up, rubbing grease paint on a stone face that looks at you and smiles and it makes sounds like a lost kitten yet. I can disguise the body in long dresses. She can't hear very well. And when she's hungry, I have to stay out of her way. I found out what she likes to eat, remember? No, sit still. Sit still, do. Sit still or I'll have to shoot you. I want you to meet my wife. Or rather, my wife wants to meet you. Mike. Mike. There she is. Come on in, dear.

0: title of tonight's Quiet Please story is The Thing on the Furble Board. It was written and directed by Willis Cooper and featured Ernest Chappell. And Dan Sutter played Billy Grunewald. Pat O'Malley was Ted. And Cecil Roy was also a member of the cast. As usual, music for Quiet Please is played by Albert Berman. Sound? Sound by our good friend Albert April. Now, for a word about next week, here is our writer-director, Willis Cooper.
1: Well, I'm reasonably sure that all the characters in tonight's stories were completely fictional. At least I, for one, hope so. Next week, the story is called Presto Change-O, I'm sure.
0: And so, until next week at the same time, I am quietly yours, Ernest Chappell. This program was heard in Canada through the facilities of the Canadian Broadcasting Corporation. 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

Listen to them. Yes, they still laugh and dance and play the night away. But I shouldn't have drunk so much wine. I must hurry now to the villa where she's waiting, yes. Waiting for him, for her Fortunato. Oh, you at last. Oh, you're like a beautiful painting. Soft in candlelight. But your lips, they are cold. And your face, what has happened to your face? And your eyes, your white staring eyes, and the lie that grows in them. No, you don't wait for me. You wait for him. Yes, I should have known. But I did not want to know. I could not believe that you would fall for that too pretty face, for that pretty voice, those pretty things setting so pretty away. Oh, but now I know you. You wait, Wallen, and wait for your Fortunato. You know? No, you couldn't know, no. You only fear, yes. And while there is fear, there's life, huh? Just a little life, but it burns. It burns like a candle. The little wind of fear blows softly, and it whispers, he will not come. And then the candle flame flickers and almost goes out. But then a soft wind of hope whispers, he will come. He will. And the little flame struggles up with light. Yes, but he will not come. He will not come. Ever. Huh? Have I seen him? Have I seen your lover, Fortunato? Oh, of course I've seen him in the street, and I knew it was he because I heard the jingle of the little bells on his cap, and I knew him despite his jester's costume, and beneath the mask I could read his foolish, pretty smile, and I took him and went down to the dark passageways under my house on a hill, and he followed me laughing and excited at what I promised at the end. There, I said, there you shall taste my greatest treasure, my finest wine, a cask of ancient Amontillado. Then I took him by the hand and I pulled him toward the solid rock behind the shadows, where I had prepared an opening, yes, an opening to fit the form of your Fortunato. I put down the candle and I said, now you shall taste the Amontillado. And he turned and I was upon him as he turned, and I shoved him and he fell forward into the opening that was waiting for him, and then I slammed the stone into place. Soon he was gone, and I flung away the trowel, and I cried out to him, hear me, Fortunato. But he could not answer me now, for in his mouth there was stone, and in his heart there was ice. And I heard him shriek, and faintly the sound of his pounding hands. And faintly the little bells on his cap, jingling. Then there was nothing, and I left the place where Fortunato is waiting. Yes, he waits. And you wait. And you shall wait. Wait forever. I have condemned you, and I've counted my words as they slowly killed you, as I looked into your eyes and watched the little flame slowly die.
Now go down to him. Sit with him. Play for him. Sing for him. And cry to him. Whisper to him. And listen. Listen, and perhaps... perhaps you'll hear him breathe. And perhaps you'll hear a soft tingling. Tingling. Tingling of his cap. Yes. The tinkling. Tinkling. The tinkling of the bells. And so, dead among the living, may you wait for your Fortunato as he waits for you. And me, I'm condemned too, condemned forever by my own love.

0: If you're paying this kind of money for a car, you'd want it to have a touch of style, legroom, four doors, and all that. And if this is what you had in mind, you don't even have to pay that kind of money for the new Skoda Super Estel.
1: Skoda's new Super Estel puts the man in the street
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1: on the road.
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0: Pete Gibson of the International Secret Police.
1: Felix Zero.

0: Even though Barney expects the worst, the night passes quietly enough at the house of La Chaux Tse Ring. Marcia Winfield and her brother Larry sleep, while Speed and Clint take turns at standing watch. Barney and Chief Tipo keep their eyes on Splinters and the other two octopus gangsters that Speed and Clint arrested at Lake Tengrinor. The octopus does not make another attempt to silence Splinters or the others, however, and next morning we find the boys, refreshed by their sleep, making plans as to their next move.
1: Well, fellas, Marsh and Larry are still in the same condition as we found them. They know nothing of what's going on around them and don't seem to recognize any of us. So I think the best thing to do is to get them to Dr. Kingsley at Nag Choo Kaw.
2: Gene will sure be glad to see Miss Marsh again.
3: Yeah, I'll say so, Speed. And will Bob Gilmore be glad to see his old pal Larry?
1: Yes, indeed. In just the moment the Winfields are themselves again, then we can talk to them. I imagine Larry alone can tell us enough to send the octopus where he belongs.
2: I bet he can. Who's going to take Miss Marsh and Larry to Nag Choo Kaw, Clint? They'll have to be well guarded so the octopus can't reach him.
1: Yes, I know, Speed. I think all three of us will be in the escort.
3: What? How about the slave transfer that's going on?
1: I said before we'd have to lay low for a little while, Barney. The octopus expects trouble now. But if we wait, he'll get a little careless again. Think that we have nothing on him and continue his smuggling to Marduk.
3: Maybe. Where's Chief Tipo?
2: He's questioning Splinters and the other two guards again. The last I heard, he wasn't getting very far. Splinters has told us everything he knows. The other two won't talk.
1: Oh, say, Speed, will you go and bring Splinters here, please?
2: You bet, Clint. Right away.
3: What do you want with Splinters?
1: Nothing. Nothing right now. But I wanted to get Speed out of hearing distance for a few minutes, Barney.
3: Sounds like you have something up your sleeve.
1: I don't know, Barney, but I've got a hunch that we're getting close to a showdown with the octopus.
3: You mean we're really smoking that old devil fish out of his hole this time,
1: huh? Yes, and he's not going to come out easy. It's going to be a big fight, fella, and I don't want Speed anywhere near when it happens.
3: Keep that kid out? I don't know how you're going to do it. You know he's as determined as you are once he starts a thing. I don't think you'll be able to keep him out at the finish.
1: Well, that's why I want your help. After we come back from Nag Choo Kaw, you and I, with Chief Tipo and his men, are going to the Pass of the Iron Dagger and search for slaves. Proof of guilt or no proof of guilt. But Speed's going to stay here with Dawa and La Chaux Tse Ring.
3: You'll have to tie him down.
1: Yeah, never mind that. I just wanted to warn you so that you can follow my lead no matter what reason I give him. Now, you and I are used to this rough going, Barney. We're old campaigners, but Speed isn't. It's going to be too dangerous, and I don't want him to risk his life.
3: Don't worry. You can count on me.
1: Yeah, good. I knew I could.
2: Here's Splinters, fellas. And Dawa, too. I was afraid he was missing something.
4: Yes, indeed. When Speed came to bring Splinters here, I thought I had better come as well, since Chief Tipo was learning nothing from the other two prisoners.
3: And you thought we might get some more out of Splinters, huh, Dawa?
4: Well, I had rather hoped that you might, Barney.
3: The kid kills me, the way he reels off that high-sounding talk.
1: Oh, yeah? Well, you'd do better to follow his example than to laugh at him.
3: Yeah, I do. Huh?
1: Now, Splinters, have you any more information to give us this morning?
5: Oh, I told you all I knew last night.
2: How does your head feel?
5: Oh, fair to middling. Hey, what are you going to do with me, Barlow?
1: Eventually, you'll go to Nag Choo Kaw, Splinters. I'll turn you over to Chief Tipo, however, until we leave Tibet.
5: You mean I'll be in jail?
3: What are you kicking about? That's better than being in the octopus torture room, ain't it?
5: Yeah, you said it.
1: Well, I think we'll start for Nag Choo Kaw with Marsh and Larry, boys. I want the doctor to see them as soon as possible. The sooner they're cured, the sooner they'll talk.
6: Mr. Barlow! Mr. Barlow!
1: Oh, yes? What's wrong, Chief Tipo?
6: Paul Mounier is coming here. What? I just saw his car approaching swiftly.
2: Paul Mounier? The octopus. He's coming here to see what we're going to do, Clint.
5: Oh, don't let him find me, fellas. He'll kill me. He'll kill me this time for sure.
1: Quiet, quiet. There's no need to get all excited.
5: Yeah, no, but if he's...
1: He's coming here to spy, all right, but we can play him at his own game and maybe force him to show his hand.
5: Yeah, but you'll keep...
1: Barney! Barney, take Marsh and Larry into the next room. Help him, Splinters, and then you stay in there, too, so he won't see you.
5: And you won't tell him I'm here?
1: No. Now, Dawa...
4: Yes, sir?
1: Here's where you can help a lot. I want you to stay in that other room, too, and if Splinters makes one false move or tries to escape, I want you to shout for help. You understand?
4: I certainly do. By trying to escape, Splinters would reveal his presence to the octopus, which would be a very foolish thing for him to do.
3: The kid's catching on quick.
5: Well, you needn't worry about me trying to escape. I'm safer here than I would be any other place.
1: See that you don't forget that, Splinters. And now then, help Barney with the Winfields. And Barney, you come out here as soon as you have them comfortable.
3: Okay, Clint. Come along, Splinters. You take Larry and I'll carry Miss Winfield.
5: Okay.
3: Now, come on.
6: What will we do, Mr. Barlow? What are you going to tell Mounier?
1: We'll see what he has to say first, Chief Thibault. Then we'll follow his lead.
2: I'll smooth all these carts, Clint, so it won't look like anybody's been on them.
1: That's a good boy, Speed. I'll help you. The octopus will be here any minute now.
6: But how shall I explain the presence of my men, Mr. Barlow? Do you still wish to keep our investigation of the slave raid secret?
1: No, no, that'll be impossible. But don't you worry, Chief Depot. I'll explain their presence here. There we are now. Everything looks all right now.
3: I finally got Marcia and Larry settled, Clint. Splinters is scared to death. The octopus will get him, and Dawa's guarding all three of them as if his life depended on it.
2: I don't blame him. I know how I feel when there's an octopus gangster around.
7: Mr. Paul Mounier calling.
1: Well, bring him in here, please.
3: Gosh, I'm sick of all this smiling and fancy talk when I want to knock the guy down and jump on him.
1: Don't you worry. You'll soon have your chance, Barney. But right now, take it easy.
3: Okay.
7: Mr. Paul Mounier.
8: Good morning, gentlemen.
5: Good morning, Mr. Mounier.
3: You seem mighty happy about something this morning, Mr. Mounier.
8: I have good reason to be happy, Mr. Dunlap. I am on the verge of completing my greatest scientific experiment.
3: Yeah? And what might that be?
8: Well, I'm afraid it is too technical and involved to go into detail now.
1: Yes. I'm sure of that.
2: What are you doing down here, Mr. Mounier?
8: Well, I just happened to be out for a drive, Speed. Passed near here, I thought I'd drop in for a short visit.
3: We're always glad to see you.
8: I was sure of that.
3: Yeah.
8: By the way, I noticed torchlight down here last night. It could even be seen from the pass of the Iron Dagger. Was it in celebration of the picnic day, the incense of the whole world?
3: No, we was lighting the field for our Speed and Clint's landing. They flew up to Lake Tengrinor. But of course, you wouldn't know about that.
1: Oh, we heard a rumor concerning some friends of ours that have been missing for a long time.
8: And did you find your friend?
1: Yes, but they're very ill.
8: May I ask where they are now?
1: We sent them to Lhasa for medical care. You see, the Tibetan government has assumed responsibility for them.
8: Ah, I see.
2: Yeah, if anybody tried to hurt them now, it'd be just too bad.
8: Yes, yes. I understand that the government is concerned about these strange disappearances in this province. Shepherds and peasants are dropping out of sight mysteriously. Have you heard anything about this?
3: Yeah, we heard a little.
8: And I noticed many of your men around the house as I came in, Chief Tipo. It appeared almost as if the place were guarded.
6: Guarded? Oh, no, Mr. Mounier.
1: Well, as a matter of fact, the chief has had a report on these disappearances, Mr. Mounier, and brought some of his men here to investigate the stories. But after questioning the families of the missing men, however, he believes that the shepherds were not kidnapped, but just left because of their own accord.
8: Very interesting. Then you will have no reason to remain in this neighborhood long, Chief Tipo?
6: No, I think not, Mr. Mounier. Of course, it depends upon what word I receive from Nagchuka. It may be that I must return there today, for a little while at least.
3: Are you looking for something, Mr. Mounier?
8: No. What makes you ask that?
3: Oh, I just wondered. You looked like you was.
2: Barney's always wondering things like that. Don't mind him, Mr. Mounier.
8: Yes. Well, I must be keeping you from your duties, gentlemen. I think I shall continue my ride. Please give my regards to Mr. Tsering.
3: We sure will. Drop in any time.
2: Yeah. We want to come up and see that new experiment of yours soon, too.
8: I shall be more than delighted, Speed. And you shall not have long to wait. Mr. Barlow, I trust you are progressing in your pursuit of the octopus?
1: Not as fast as we'd hoped, Mr. Mounier, but we'll get him sooner or later.
6: And I shall aid in his capture. You may depend on that.
8: I hope so, Chief Tipo. That is your duty. However, I still think that Mr. Barlow and Mr. Dunlap are mistaken. I do not believe that this criminal is anywhere in Tibet.
3: Oh, yes. Well, you go right on believing. But we'll surprise you one of these days.
8: Yes? Well, goodbye.
1: Goodbye, Mr. Mounier.
8: Oh, pardon me. You say these friends of yours are in Lhasa?
1: Yes.
8: I see. Well, goodbye.
1: Goodbye.
5: Let me in here. He's no
9: Speed, everything is all right. You are among friends, Splinter.
10: Yeah, he knows we're here.
9: I tell you, you are all right.
10: Get Roger Winfield.
9: No one is going to hurt
10: you. What I tell you. I know. Let me out of here.
0: What is that?
2: Why, nothing. Goodbye, Mr. Mounier.
8: But I distinctly heard someone mention Marsha Winfield and Splinters.
1: What do you know about Splinters?
8: I? Nothing. But it is an odd name.
3: You seem mighty concerned about something you know nothing about.
8: I am concerned because you did not tell me the truth, gentlemen. Why should you lie to me? Marsha Winfield is here. That girl is one of your friends. One of the friends you rescued from Tengrinor.
2: How do you know that, Mr. Mounier?
8: Never mind how I know, Speed. I demand to see her.
1: You demand? By what right?
9: Get out of here! Lord, Mr. Butler! Mr. Butler! Help me! Help me!
3: Don was having trouble. Quick, let's get in there.

0: hope you're not hungry, dear Henry, dear Henry. I've just burnt the roast and I've ruined the sponge.
1: Well, that's a nice thing, isn't it? After I've been working
0: all day. Henry, I've got me secret supply.
1: You don't mean...
0: Polo mints.
1: Yum, yum.
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0: Lights Out brings you stories of the supernatural and the supernormal, dramatizing the fantasies and the mysteries of the unknown. We tell you this frankly. So if you wish to avoid the excitement and tension of these imaginative plays, we urge you calmly, but sincerely, to turn off your radio now.
1: This is Arch Obler. A man, a woman, and a small boy arrive in a new home. Happy day. And sometimes not so happy. First, a word from Frank Martin.
0: Frankly now, friends, are you asking yourself, why should I be losing weight and feel on edge and worn out? 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
3: If you don't mind.
2: Oh, no. Not at all, Mr. Cook. Do business in a business-like way is my motto. We're not a very large firm, but service supreme is our motto. Now, what did I do with my receipt book? So careless of me. In this pocket?
3: Oh, no. Any old piece of paper will do, really.
2: No. Here we are. Had it in this pocket all the time. I'll just sit down over there and write it out for you.
3: Well, darling.
4: Oh, Chuck, it's simply unbelievable.
3: $50 a month for a furnished grand central palace like this one? Well, there's something wrong in the woodpile someplace.
4: Your figures of speech are a little mixed, husband. But the fact remains that $100 is the price we're paying.
3: Yep. Service Supreme over there is making out the receipt with his left hand, so I suppose it's true. Oh, say, where's the draft exemption?
4: Sleeping. There on the sofa.
3: Paid himself right at home pretty quickly, didn't he?
4: Takes after his papa.
3: Oh, now that's liable. I never curled up in a strange sofa without...
4: Oh, yes, Service Supreme.
2: Here we are, folks. Here we are. Money received right and proper. I hope you'll be quite satisfied here. Not quite.
4: Oh, I'm sure we will be. As you can see, our boy has made himself at home already.
2: Boy? Oh, yes. Excuse me.

0: Yes. Well, I must be getting along. Business, you know. Moving in at once, aren't you?
1: Well,
0: Yes. You told me you were. Yes. Well, good luck, and goodbye, Mr. Cook. Mr. Cook. Goodbye. Bye.
2: Well, wasn't she in a hurry to get out?
1: Service supreme until the moment the rent's paid, and then it's exit extraordinary. Well, I'd better go get the things in out of the car, huh? Say, I never thought we'd spend the summer in a mid-Victorian mansion, did you, dear? Dear, I'm talking to you.
2: Hmm? Oh, I'm sorry.
1: Why the pensive look? What are you thinking about?
2: Just what that man said.
1: What man? Oh, you mean Service Supreme?
2: Yes.
1: Well, what pearl of wisdom did he spout?
2: Remember when he looked at Billy sleeping there?
1: Sure.
2: He said, I do hope he'll be all right.
1: Yeah, so he did. So what?
2: The way he said it.
1: Oh. Say, you'll have to get some help in to clean up this place. Looks like my fraternity house used to after we threw a dance and...
3: Chuck!
1: What? What are you staring at?
4: Oh. What are you doing here?
1: Phew, fella, you startled us.
4: What are you doing here?
2: Oh, Chuck, he must be the caretaker the real estate man told us about.
1: Oh, yeah.
4: You
1: sure.
4: Answer me.
2: Chuck, what's the matter with that man?
1: What? Look here, old man. You don't have to throw any cat fits. We rented this place from Service Supreme. I mean, what's his name, Mr. Hawkins, that real estate man up in town.
4: Rented?
1: Sure. Here's a receipt. $100 for the next 2 months.
4: 2 months?
1: Yeah. Oh, I know it isn't much, but that's all the fellow wanted, so that's all he got. Of course, with all due respect to your caretaker. Oh, you are the caretaker, aren't you?
4: Yes, fine.
1: Oh, good. Then I can speak freely. Well, as I was saying, the rental doesn't seem like much, but after all, big as it is, this is a pretty crummy old place.
2: Chuck.
1: Well, it is. And that real estate fellow said there hadn't been anyone living here regularly for 20 years since those people, what's their name, all died. So I figured at the price...
4: Reynolds.
1: Huh? What'd you say? What'd you say?
2: I don't know.
4: Reynolds, Mr. and Mrs. and Paula.
1: Oh, Reynolds. Yeah, they're the people that lived here, aren't they? Mr. Hoos's real estate said something about
4: it. Get out of here.
1: What?
4: Get out of here.
2: Chuck.
4: You hear me?
1: Now, wait a minute.
4: Get out.
1: Wait a minute.
4: Out. You do not belong
1: here.
4: Wait
1: now. Here. We rented
4: Get
1: this place.
4: Get out of here. No, no one belongs here.
1: Why?
4: No one. It is mine.
1: What do you...
4: Mine, 20 years,
1: now,
4: mine.
1: Now, stop waving your arms
4: Get
1: around,
4: out.
1: Old man. Stop
4: Get
1: it.
4: Get out. You've got
2: stop
4: to go.
2: Stop
4: All
2: we
4: of you.
2: Killing.
1: You wake up the dead. He's making enough
4: mine,
1: noise.
4: I tell you.
1: Now, look here, old man.
4: Out.
1: We...
4: My house, mine.
1: We...
4: Nobody... We...
1: Get that...
4: We...
2: Chuck, he's sick. Catch him.
1: Old man. Old man.
2: Chuck, he's not...
1: No. Just passed out, I guess. Wonder where some water is.
2: He's coming, too.
1: Thought he'd popped a valve or something the way he was blown off. Give me a hand. We'll put him on that other sofa.
4: Take your hands off of me.
1: Huh?
4: Take your hands
1: oh,
4: off
1: Oh, now,
4: of
1: look
4: me.
1: Here, old man. We just want to help you.
4: Your hands off for me.
2: Oh, Chuck, help him get off.
4: No. No. I am all right. I will live longer than anybody. You will have to get out. You will have to get out.
1: Hey, now, wait a minute, old man. Can you imagine that old duck?
2: Running off like that.
1: We did get a bargain. A house and entertainment by a cracked nut, all for $50 a month.
2: But why was he so furious?
1: Don't ask me. I'm no psychiatrist. Oh, well, let's not let the old crackpot spoil things.
2: No.
1: I'll slip him a few bucks in the morning. He'll be all right.
2: Mm-hmm.
1: Now, let's wake up that snoozing son of ours and...
2: Chuck, look.
1: Huh?
2: He is awake.
1: Why, you little rascal, you. How long have you been sitting there watching, young man?
5: A long time. Where are we, Dad?
2: I'll tell you, Billy. We're in a great big beautiful house where you and I and Father are going to have a good time for the next 2 months. Isn't that good news?
1: Well, why don't you answer your mother, Billy? Aren't you glad we're going to be staying here in the country?
5: Dad?
1: Yes, son?
5: Please, let's get out of here. I'm awful scared.
2: I wonder if he's sleeping.
1: I'll go see.
2: Be very quiet, Chuck.
1: I will.
2: Well?
1: Like the proverbial cherub.
2: Chuck, keep your voice down.
1: Oh, that air of ours is sleeping.

0: so deeply it'll take Sousa's band to wake him up.
1: Maybe we should have let him sleep with us this one night.
0: And have him grow up into a lily that falls over the side of his own shadow? Oh, no, Mrs. Cook. He sleeps in that room and likes it. Anyway, he's deep in sleep, so that's that. And here I go. Boy, stretching out feels good. You know, it's going to take at least two bands to wake me up tonight.
1: Lock all the doors?
0: Mm-hmm.
1: And the windows?
0: Yeah.
1: Are you sure?
0: Oh, now listen, honey.
1: Oh, please tell me.
0: I am telling you. This house is locked up tighter than a who's got. Shutters, doors, everything. I can tell you that crazy old coot decides to come back to continue his oration. He'll have to use a hacksaw to get in.
1: I wish it was morning.
0: Hmm?
1: You could sort of straighten things out with him. After all, he is the caretaker.
0: Oh, forget it. We rented the place from the accredited agents, and the old boy doesn't like it. Well, that's too bad. Let's go to sleep.
1: But, Chuck.
0: Oh, Ann.
1: But I want to know.
0: What?
1: Why should he have gotten so excited? It's been worrying me.
0: I don't know. Maybe because he thinks we'll mean more work.
1: 20 years alone.
0: Huh? What'd you say?
1: I was just wondering why this place hadn't been rented or sold all these years.
0: I don't know.
1: Could it be...
0: What?
1: Nothing.
0: Say, are you thinking of... Nonsense.
1: Is it?
0: Sure. Just because a house is big and old and hasn't been lived in for a long time doesn't mean that... Oh, I tell you, that's storybook stuff.
1: Chuck!
0: What?
1: Why did Billy say that he was frightened?
0: Oh, he's just a little kid.
1: Well, isn't it possible that young children are closer...
0: To what?
1: To things that aren't of this world.
0: Ann Cook!
1: I was just thinking...
0: Well, stop thinking things like that. All the screwy ideas to get in the middle of the night, in the middle of nowhere. Oh, come on. Go to sleep. Boy, give me the jitters, too. Save the ghost talk for tomorrow morning when the sun's shining. It's a little dark and dismal and weird right now to be talking about ghosts.
1: Chuck, listen.
0: Music.
1: Oh, Chuck.
0: It's not a radio.
1: Chuck, I'm frightened. I knew something was wrong here. I knew it. The old man was right. We shouldn't have come here. We shouldn't have. I knew it the minute I saw him. I
0: want
1: to go, Chuck. Please, I don't
0: want
1: to stay here. We shouldn't
0: have
1: come here.
0: Stop it. Stop.
1: Yes. Chuck, did we really hear it?
0: I felt the floor vibrating like it does when the organ plays in church.
1: It's Billy.
0: Yeah.
1: Billy!
0: He's all right.
1: Billy.
2: Hello, Mom, Dad.
0: There's no one with him.
1: Billy. Billy, why are you laughing like that? Why, Billy?
2: Oh, because I've been having fun. Gosh, lots of fun.
0: Oh, a dream, son. You mean you've been having a funny dream?
2: Gosh, no. Not a dream. Is my dad funny, old lady?
1: Old lady? Who did you say that to, Billy?
2: She wants me to go downstairs with her to listen to the music.
0: Music?
2: But I told her I couldn't go. Not unless you said I could go. Can I, Mom? Can I go?
1: Go. Go where, Billy? Over where?
2: Downstairs, like I told you.
1: Billy, listen to me. Who are you talking about?
0: Son, answer your mother. Who are you talking about? Yes, and why are you staring at the foot of the bed? What are you looking at?
2: The old lady, Dad. Don't you see her sitting there?
1: Old lady?
0: Son.
2: Gosh. Can't you see her? Funny old lady. You can kind of see right through.

0: Ladies and gentlemen, we leave our lights-out story of Oregon for just a moment now to look in on a cheerier scene. It's a sparkling, clean American kitchen. And the lady of the house is saying...
1: There. Dishes all done. House all cleaned up. Now I can do my victory garden before time to fix the children's lunch.
2: Where do you get your pep? I'm so worn out these days, it takes me all day just to do my housework. I'm losing weight, I can't eat properly. Even washing the dishes tires me out, and there's no help to be had.
1: No, we have to help ourselves these days. And that's what I did when I felt the way you do. I found out I needed more vitamin B1 and iron. So I took ironized yeast tablets. They supply both vitamin B1 and iron, you know.
2: But how could just those two things make so much difference?
0: That's easily explained. When you don't get enough vitamin B1 from your food, you may lose your appetite, not eat enough to keep up your weight and strength. And when you don't get enough iron from what you eat, you may be weak and pale and all in.
2: An ironized yeast supplies both vitamin B1 and iron?
0: Right. So if you're short on these vital substances, don't wait. Go to your druggist this very night and say...
2: A bottle of ironized yeast tablets, please.
0: And now back to tonight's Lights Out.

0: Cold, dear?
1: A little.
0: Let me get this around you. Kind of a wind blowing in from someplace. We should have stayed upstairs, really.
1: No, no. I couldn't stay up in those horrible bedrooms. I couldn't.
0: All right. Now, don't get upset again. Here we three are, and here we stay. Until daylight.
1: Won't it ever get light again?
0: Oh, no, honey. Just a few more hours. Gosh, kids are wonderful.
1: What?
0: Billy, look at him there. Sleep as if nothing had happened.
1: He doesn't know that anything did.
0: Oh, lucky kid. Oh, you just wait until that old son starts doing this stuff. I'm going to turn this house upside down until I find out what...
1: Chuck. Huh? Wait.
0: Something?
1: I don't know. I thought I heard something sighing as if... That horrible music again.
0: It's here. An organ, right in this room.
1: But where? Where is it coming from? Where?
0: I don't know.
1: Oh, I can't stand it. I can't. Don't make them stop it. Organ
0: playing. Dearest,
1: please, no one
0: control
1: here.
0: Yourself.
1: Stop
0: You'll
1: it.
0: Wake
1: stop
0: up the boy,
1: stop
0: honey.
1: That. Mama, Mom.
0: Billy, he's up.
2: Mom, come to me, Mom.
1: Oh, yes, Billy. Yes, Billy boy, yes. What is it?
2: That funny music. Where is it coming from, Mom?
1: I don't know. But, Mom...
0: It's all right, son. Stay here by me. That's the boy.
1: Won't it ever stop?
0: Won't daylight ever come?
2: I wish we wasn't here.
1: Chuck, it's getting darker.
0: It's all right. Just the dark before the dawn. You know.
2: Dad, it's getting light.
1: And the music dying away.
0: Light. But what a strange light. Dan, is there something wrong with my eyes?
1: No. I see it, too.
0: Do you? The wall over there. A light growing on it.
1: Oh, Chuck, I'm afraid.
0: You've got to get out of here. Quickly.
1: Yes.
0: No, no. Wait. That wall. The light's gone through it. Beyond it. There's a room there now. A room.
1: Yes. Yes, I see it, too. Oh, Chuck, what is this?
2: Mommy, what are you afraid of?
0: Anne, there's someone sitting in that room.
1: Yes.
0: It's a girl. I see her so clearly. And yet, somehow it isn't real, is it?
1: Look at the way she's dressed. So strangely.
0: So clear. And yet it's more like a... Like a picture on the wall. No depth. The flatness of the picture.
1: Chuck, look. There's a man coming into that terrible light.
0: By George, it's he.
1: What?
0: Don't you recognize him, the old caretaker?
1: Yes.
0: But now he isn't so old.
1: Oh, get me out of
0: no,
1: here.
0: No, wait. We don't dare go. Not yet. Pictures on the wall. And yet not pictures.
1: He's going closer to her.
0: I see it.
3: Hello, Paula.
0: He's talking.
1: Oh.
0: And yet he hasn't substance. Flesh. I know he hasn't.
4: Oh, it's you, Mr. Elverson.
3: Yeah,
0: pictures
3: Paula.
0: Talking as if...
3: Talk
0: am I insane?
4: You know, Mr. Elverson, Mother doesn't like to have me talk with you.
3: Because I am a gardener.
1: Oh, Chuck, Billy.
0: Don't talk.
4: Whatever is the reason, Mr. Elverson, you shouldn't come in here when Mother's away.
3: Bless your mother.
4: Mr. Elverson.
3: I say blaster. I've got nothing, so I'm not good enough.
4: Please go.
3: Your papa, before he died, he promised me money. Plenty money for all I did for him.
4: I'm sorry you didn't leave.
3: Your mother.
4: It wasn't in the will. How could she give it to
3: your
4: you?
3: Papa, Mr. Reynolds, he promised me.
0: Reynolds, oh, they're the Mr. people that own this place.
1: But Mr. Hawkins said they'd all been dead for 20 years.
3: You drive me out too, eh?
4: No, please.
3: If I had the money your papa promised me, you wouldn't tell me to go. Maybe you would love me.
4: Don't, please.
3: But you could love me anyway, Paula Reynolds. I make you love me.
2: Daddy, what is it? Moving pictures?
4: You frighten me.
1: The light fading out.
0: And they're going with it.
1: Oh, what have we seen, Chuck? What?
0: Wait. The light. It's coming back.
1: Don't look, silly boy. Here, put your head against Mother.
0: Anne, look. He killed her.
1: Oh, Chuck.
0: Standing over her. That horrible look on his face.
1: Chuck, another woman's coming in.
0: The mother.
1: He's turning toward her. Chuck, he's going to kill her, too.
0: I can't move.
1: I want to scream. I can't. Do something, Chuck. He's killing the mother. Killing her.
0: What can I do? I can't move. Gone. The light goes, and they go with it.
1: But we saw him kill them both. Mother and daughter.
0: Billy didn't see.
1: No. He buried his head against me so tightly that... Why, Chuck?
0: What's the matter?
1: He's asleep.
0: Asleep?
1: Yes. So quietly against me. It is as if someone out there didn't want him to see that horror. Only you and I. Oh, Chuck, what was it that we saw? What?
0: Whatever it was, we're getting out of here. Quick, give me the boy.
3: Wait.
0: Who the...
1: The old man. The one we just saw kill...
3: The one you just saw what?
0: You killed them. How? Why, I don't quite understand. But we saw you kill them, mother and daughter.
3: So?
1: Was it real?
3: Yes, I killed them both. Yes, I killed them. And why not? The young one gave me no love. The old one no money. He promised me, but when he died, they gave me nothing. Killed them, yes. Yes, killed them with my own hands. I killed them.
1: Chuck, the police.
0: Yes,
3: no.
0: I'm going...
3: No police. There were no police then. There will be no police now.
0: But murder. Two women.
3: They know. I know. And now you know. No one else will ever...
0: What do you mean?
3: You hear? They understand.
1: That horrible organ music.
3: Their music. Night after night since I killed them. Now you know why I didn't want you here. Now you know why I must kill you.
0: Kill?
1: That gun!
3: Yes, with the gun. Them 20 years ago with my hands. You with this gun.
0: You crazy!
1: No, Chuck, you kill you! Look out!
3: Kill you all.
0: Give me that gun. Give it to me, I'll tell you. Give me that.
1: Look out!
0: I'm all right. Dead. I had my hand on the gun, and then it seemed to turn in my hand toward him. As if someone...
1: I saw.
0: Billy, is he...
1: Still sleeping.
0: Sleeping. Through all that.
1: Blessed sleep.
0: The wall! It's falling out! The wall. There's the organ. The organ that was playing. And women. Two women sitting at the keyboard.
1: No, no, Chuck. Don't go closer.
0: Oh, no.
1: Chuck, what is it?
0: No. I was wrong, Anne.
1: Wrong?
0: Not women. Not anymore. Two skeletons in dresses.
1: Oh.
0: I think I know now. He killed them 20 years ago. And then walled up their bodies in there with the organ.
1: But what we saw. The music. How could it...
0: Anne, look.
1: They're crumbling.
0: Bones into dust. He's dead. Now, they can have peace.
5: Well, Mr. Obler?
6: Well, Mr. Martin? if you want a rational explanation of the return of the dead, don't expect it from me. I can see the stories, I write them. But if you want facts, don't expect them from me tonight. I suggest the Encyclopedia Britannica or Oh, yes, a visit to that old lady around the corner who says she talks with ghosts. As to whether the dead can return, once again I say we don't know, and perhaps it's better that we don't. Which reminds me of the future and reminds me of next week. Have you ever heard of alter ego, Frank?
5: I don't know what ego is, all right, but what's the alter?
6: The answer to that, after you've had your say.
5: Friends, if more vitamin B1 and iron is all you need to help you look and feel and act your best, get ironized yeast tablets. Now, there are cases where a rundown condition may be due to other causes. If you have any doubt, by all means consult a physician. But if your trouble is simply vitamin B1 and iron deficiency, remember, ironized yeast has been so successful in so many such cases that it's sold on this no-risk, money-back basis. If you don't begin to eat better, to look and feel much stronger, peppier, and more alive, the cost of the first bottle will be refunded to you in full by Ironized Yeast, Box IY, Rahway, New Jersey. Now, Mr. Obler, what's that about alter ego? Oh, wait a minute. Isn't that the play you did a number of years ago with Betty Davis, which caused such a furor?
6: Right. Good memory, Frank. That was a long time ago, and so many of my friends here in Hollywood, including the illustrious Betty D. herself, have asked me to do it again that we're going to do it once more. Alter Ego, the story of a girl's other amazing self. But that's next week.
5: Yes, tune in next Tuesday again for Arch Obler's eerie story, Alter Ego. And if you need more vitamin B1 and iron, be sure to try ironized yeast. But remember, there's only one ironized yeast. You'll know it instantly by the yellow and orange package and by the big letters IY on the container and on each tablet.

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the weird circle. In this cave by the restless sea, we are met to call from out of the past stories, strange and weird. 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

Out of the past, phantoms of a world gone by speak again the immortal tale, the murder of the little pigs.

0: down, Coquette. Down, I say. Now go to your corner. Welcome in, Monsieur Lahan. This is a surprise.
1: Excuse my dropping in like this, Monsieur Lecoq, but I must see you.
0: Well, yes, of course.
1: It's a pretty tough customer you've got there.
2: Coquette?
0: Oh, she's only bluffing. Please make yourself comfortable. Now, Coquette, stay in your corner.
1: Coquette? Isn't that the dog that was the principal witness in your last case?
0: Yes, and if she only could have talked, I would have not had such a difficult time. But you've come to see me about something, my friend. What is it?
1: Well, you know, Lecoq, I've been plaguing you for years to let me write up some of your interesting criminal cases. You know, are probably the most popular citizen of Paris.
0: Oh, no.
1: Oh, yes, you are. Certainly the greatest detective of our time. Why, people weigh your least word. Just imagine how they devour one of your stories, fictionized.
0: But...
1: Now, you aren't putting me off any longer. My paper says get Lecoq's stories or get out. You don't want to see me lose my job.
0: Oh, hardly. All right, my young friend Lahan. You bearded me at last in my own den. But I've known a lifetime of crime. Where would I begin?
1: Well, what about your last case, which involved the dog, Coquette?
0: Indeed, why not? That was a baffling mystery. It had a strange, unearthly element, which has never been explained. And it centered around a very pretty woman.
1: Well, it sounds made to order. And, by the way, how did you happen to acquire the dog?
0: Well, that's part of the story. We'll come to that. Now, let me think a bit about this story. Maybe I should refer to my notes. It's file number 23. Yes, and here it is. The murder of the little pig.
1: Well, does one murder pigs?
0: This kind, monsieur. You know how Parisians are. They're forever giving names to people whose appearance or personality reminds them of animals. In French criminal history, we've had the wolf, the fox, the rabbit, the leopard.
1: That's true.
0: And the little hairdresser, Henri Coudray, was called the little pig. Well... It was past midnight when I received word to hurry to the Rue Batignolle that murder had been done. When I arrived, the police commissioner took me to the scene of the crime. And there on the bedroom floor, the body lay in the position in which it had fallen.
3: Well, there's little for you to do in this case, Lecoq. Old Henri Coudray, called the little pig, has been stabbed to death. And we know who the murderer is.
0: Oh, well, that's pretty fast work, isn't it? Or was the murderer caught in the act?
3: No, the murdered man himself enlightened us. Look. Look there on the floor beside the body.
0: Say, that's a name written in blood on the parquet floor. It's a gruesome sight, isn't it? What is the word? It's M-O-N-I-S.
3: Moniche, huh? The first half of the name Monistro.
0: Oh.
3: Nephew of the murdered man. The little pig died before he could finish the name, but he gave us enough. You see, Jean Monistro is the sole heir to Coudray's large fortune. Oh, what a cinch of a case.
0: You think the old man started to write the name of his murderer in his own blood?
3: What else is there to think?
0: Well, I don't know. Have you noticed the expression on the face of the corpse? Death must have been instantaneous because Coudray died calm and smiling. His assailant must have been known to him.
3: Of course Coudray knew his own nephew.
0: Yeah, but only a hope of revenge could have given so much energy to a dying old man. Imagine how desperately he would struggle to write the name. Why, every split second would count. He knew his life was expiring. And have you noticed something else, Commissioner? The name is written on the right side of the body.
3: And written with the forefinger of the right hand. Oh, come now, Lecoq. This is a simple case. Don't try to make something complicated out of you. I'll convince you. I want you to hear the testimony of the caretaker. Well, Jacques. Jacques, come in here a minute.
4: Yes, monsieur.
3: Now, will you tell Monsieur Lecoq what happened last evening?
4: Oh, yes, monsieur. Gladly. It was about 9 o'clock when the little pig's nephew, Jean Monistro, came to see his uncle.
0: Mm-hmm. Did you see Monistro face to face?
4: Well, no, monsieur. You see, my apartment is on the first floor.
0: Yeah.
4: And Jean had already started to walk up the stairs when I looked out my door.
0: Oh, so then you only saw the man's back?
4: Well, yes, monsieur. But he had on a suit I had seen Jean wear time and time again. Mm. If I did not see his face, I did see his little black dog, Coquette.
3: Our chief witness, Lecoq, is the little black dog, for it was he who witnessed the murder.
0: But tell me, Jacques, exactly what happened?
4: Well, monsieur, nothing really happened. I saw Jean going upstairs and the dog, Coquette, tagging along behind.
0: Mm-hmm.
4: That was at 9 o'clock. And then at about 9:30, I'm a great one to look at my watch, Missy.
0: That's it?
4: At 9:30, I heard the entrance door open and I saw Jean Monistro leave the building with the dog.
0: Commissioner, what time do you fix the murder?
3: Between 9:15 and 9:30.
0: Mm-hmm. Well, Jacques, did you see Jean Monistro's face as he left the house?
4: Well, no, monsieur. I only saw his back. But I would swear it was Jean, all right.
3: There's no doubt it was Jean Monistro who killed his uncle to get his inheritance. I've ordered my men to arrest Monistro.
0: Yes. Commissioner, have you observed that the night table is on the left side of the bed? And there's a newspaper dropped to the left of that chair. And an empty wine glass on the left of the desk.
3: Oh, go home and go to bed, Lecoq. I'm not going to let you make a mystery out of this plain, simple case.
0: I know, but I can't reconcile the peaceful, smiling expression on the face of the corpse with that writing on the floor in blood. I feel in my bones that Jean Monistro is innocent.
3: Yeah, come in, come in.
2: Commissioner, we've arrested Jean Monistro.
3: Have any trouble with him?
2: No, monsieur. Monistro has confessed to the crime.
0: Well, I left the scene of the crime with my opinion unchanged. Though, indeed, my face should have been red, what with my innocent Jean confessing. And the first witnesses I examined only strengthened the state's case to establish his guilt.
1: Really?
0: Yes. I talked first to Marie, wife of Jacques, the caretaker. Marie, I believe, was an habitual eavesdropper. In any case, 3 days before the murder, Jean and his wife Clara called on the little pig Coudray, and listening in the hall, Marie overheard the uncle say...
5: So you visit your old uncle in the middle of the week, huh? Never heard of such a thing. Now, don't tell me you're getting so fond of me that you can't wait until your usual Sunday visit.
6: We've come to see you about something special, dear Uncle Henri.
7: Not that we don't want to see you at any time.
5: Well, you don't say. You'd ever express yourselves in such affectionate terms before. You must want something. Well, out with it. Out with it. My friends are waiting for me at the cafe for my usual glass of wine and game of cards. I can't keep them waiting all night.
7: Well, you see, Uncle, business is not going very well with me.
6: How can you run a jewelry business, Uncle, without plenty of stock? Jean simply can't design and make decent pieces.
7: Yes, I don't have enough stock on hand, not enough variety in jewels, and not enough general equipment. And now I have a chance to buy a jeweler's stock at the Palais Royal for 100,000 francs.
5: 100,000 francs?
7: Yes.
5: That's a very great deal of money, Jean. Took me many years to save that much money.
6: But you wouldn't miss it, Uncle. And it'll put Jean on his feet.
5: On his feet? Or on his head? I'm not really concerned where Jean finds himself, my dear Clara. After my death, you two may throw away my money as you see fit. But until death closes these eyes, I intend to keep my money and enjoy it. Yes, all of it.
6: No wonder you're called the little pig.
7: Clara, hold your temper.
6: Why should I? At last, I'm going to tell him what I really think of him.
5: You were even more beautiful, Madame Clara, when you were angry. But you should watch your words. I just might take it into my head to leave all my lovely money to a foundation for stray cats.
6: I don't care what you do with it. The money will do us no good when we're too old to enjoy it. We need 100,000 francs now. Now!
7: Oh, come, Clara. It's no use.
5: Jean is wise, Clara. I couldn't even part with the 100,000 francs I've worked so hard to earn.
6: So hard to earn. All Paris knows how you earned your fortune. The rich, silly women whose hair you dressed talked too much, didn't they? I told you enough so that you could find out more. And you blackmailed them one after the other. You blackmailed them.
7: Oh, Uncle, don't pay any attention to Clara. You know how impulsive she is. She doesn't know what she's saying.
5: I'm too old to hold grudges. I'll come now. My friends at the cafe are waiting. Night, children. Good night. Watch the stairs. The hall is dark.
6: Pig. You little pig. Oh, Marie. You nearly tripped me. What are you doing out here in the hall?
8: Oh, merely cleaning up, madame.
6: This time of night. What do you take me for? Well, I'm glad you know now what kind of a man dear Uncle Henri is.
7: Come along, Clara. You've said enough.
6: Marie, when you bring up Uncle's cafe au lait in the morning, put a little arsenic in it for me, will you?
8: Go on, madame. How you talk?
6: Well, I hate the little pig. I'd kill him if I could.
7: Come, Clara, come. You shouldn't say such things.
0: Well, Marie's story made my theory of Jean's innocence seem very weak indeed.
8: Oh, I should think so.
0: Still, I insisted that when Jean left his uncle's house that night, he was not as yet a man driven to murder. why, Jean wasn't even angry. Mm-hmm. He was not temperamentally the type to murder in cold blood.
9: I see.
0: But Lahan, early in the morning after the murder, a surprise witness brought the guillotine even nearer to Jean Monistro. A well-dressed matron, Madame Dupont, told us this story. On the day previous, at some 10 hours or so before the crime, Madame Dupont went to Jean Monistro's shop in the Rue Vivienne.
7: Ah, good morning, Madame Dupont.
10: Good morning, Monsieur Monistro. I am returning the bracelet.
7: Oh, is there anything wrong? I thought I had repaired it very skillfully.
10: This is not the bracelet I brought to you, Monsieur. You have substituted paste for my genuine stones.
7: Oh, I've done no such thing. I'll let you look at them through my glass. But I see you are right. Well, these are substitutes. Oh, I swear to you, madame, I don't know how it happened. I don't know what to say.
10: Perhaps your wife will know what to say.
7: What do you mean by that, madame?
10: Your wife was in the shop yesterday when I called for the bracelet. I thought she acted very strangely. She avoided looking at me and was eager for me to leave. She is not a good thief, monsieur.
7: But I can't believe that Clara would do such a thing.
10: Well, if you didn't remove the stones, monsieur, who else except your wife had the opportunity?
7: No one. No one. Clara knows the work well enough to make the substitutions herself.
10: Yeah.
7: Oh, I see it all. Poor Clara's been worried half sick. We need money, and my uncle refused to help us. Clara did this thing for me.
10: You love your wife very much, don't you, monsieur?
7: Oh, yes, very much, madame. I swear I'll get the jewels back for you. Please, please don't go to the police.
10: Why do you think I've come to you, monsieur? I could have gone at once to the police. But I am a sentimental woman, and I have eyes in my head. One doesn't often see a man so much in love with his wife.
7: Oh, then you will promise to wait a little. I'll get the jewels back for you.
10: But what if she's already sold them? What if she spent the money? Can you buy such valuable jewels?
7: Don't worry, madame. I'll get the money. I'll get it somehow.

0: And so, you see, Lahan, Madame Dupont furnished the state with the strongest possible motive in the case against Jean Monistro.
1: Yes, I see.
0: But doubt as to his guilt persistently tugged at my mind. It was still early morning, and Jean had not been examined since his confession on the previous night. I wanted to get to him before he became exhausted and confused with the questions of others. I found Jean sullen in his cell and unwilling to talk.
2: I have nothing to say, monsieur. I've confessed. What more do you want?
0: But why did you confess, Jean?
2: That's a queer question. I guess the answer is I'm a man who doesn't know how to hold out. Hadn't gotten away with a murder, I think...
0: Jean, where did you buy the revolver you used?
2: I had it in my possession a long time. Years, I guess.
0: What did you do with it after you killed your uncle?
2: I threw it into the Seine.
0: Your little black dog, Coquette, misses you, Jean. She won't eat.
2: I wish I could have her here with me. She was a one-man dog. Coquette followed me everywhere. Please go now, monsieur. I've no more to say to you.
0: I left Jean now convinced that he was innocent. But where in all Paris would I find the guilty one? I decided next to go to the Rue Vivienne and call on Madame Clara.
3: What can I do for you, monsieur? No one is here. I mean to say, poor monsieur is away and madame is just leaving.
0: Well, who are you, young woman?
3: Sybil, madame's maid. Now, if you wish to leave an order, or if you wish to buy anything...
0: I'm not here to buy, mademoiselle. I am Lecoq of the police department.
3: Oh.
0: I must speak to madame Monistro.
3: Oh, my goodness, monsieur. Right away. Madame! Madame!
4: I'm right here, Sybil. I heard what the gentleman said. Down, Coquette.
3: Go on, go back. Go back in the room. Take him with you.
5: Come along, Coquette. That's a good dog. Come back.
0: Well, you have a very good watchdog, madame.
4: Jewelers keep good watchdogs, monsieur.
0: Does your dog never make up to strangers?
4: No, never. Coquette really only likes my husband. Why are you here? I heard you say you're from the police department.
0: Yes. Here is my identification.
4: I see. Well, perhaps you know I've received a summons to appear at court this afternoon for examination. I must leave in a few moments.
0: Yes, I know, but I wanted to speak to you before you left.
4: Oh?
0: Do you think your husband is innocent, madame?
4: I'm sure of it. Jean couldn't kill a fly.
0: So it has seemed to me. Jean is not the type to kill even a fly. But you know that your husband has confessed.
4: I'm sure that Jean is convinced that I killed his uncle. He knew how I hated Uncle Henri. And then I did something foolish, monsieur.
0: Oh?
4: We needed money, and I borrowed some jewels. I believe that Jean found it out. But he didn't know that I still have the jewels, and I'm going to give them back to Madame Dupont. I'm sure he thought I was desperate, that I'd sold the jewels, spent the money, and then got frightened and killed his uncle, whom I hated, so that we could get the inheritance.
0: You have your husband's reasoning pretty well figured out, haven't you, madame?
4: Oh, but I know Jean so well.
0: Did you kill his uncle?
4: No, monsieur. And I have three witnesses that I was home that night. It was hot, and I asked three neighbor ladies in to have ice cream with me. They were here from 9 o'clock till after 10.
0: Well, if you have three witnesses, you have indeed a perfect alibi. But where was your husband at that time?
4: Well, it's quite unfortunate, but Jean went to see a workman about making some artificial pearls.
0: Mm-hmm.
4: Everything was unlucky that night for Jean. The workman wasn't at home. And I haven't been able to find anyone who saw Jean all evening.
0: What time did he leave the house?
4: About 8:30. And he came home about 10:30. I know what you're thinking. Jean was away at exactly the right time for him to have gone to his uncle's apartment and killed him and returned. But I know Jean's innocent. I know it.
0: Where was the dog during the evening?
4: Coquette?
0: Hmm.
4: It's a funny question. Well, I didn't notice where the dog went. Still, I believe Coquette followed her master. Yes, yes, I'm sure she must have followed Jean.
0: Lahan, Madame Clara was from first to last a mystery to me. When I left the shop, I decided to question Madame Clara's neighbors and find out what they thought of her. They talked readily.
5: A pretty woman, but extravagant.
6: Madame Clara has admirers, lots of admirers.
7: I don't know anything about her. Madame is discreet.
8: She drove her husband to the crime, that's what I think.
6: Yes, she had lots of admirers, but who can say one thing wrong about her?
0: And while talking to Madame Clara's neighbors, the idea came to me, which I was sure would put me on the trail I was seeking.
9: What was that?
0: I had already seen Madame leave the house, so I knew I could find the maid, Sybil, alone when I returned to the shop.
3: Oh, monsieur, madame has left.
0: Oh, well, that's unfortunate. Madame gave me the name of a friend of hers, and I've lost the card it was written on. Now, a bright girl like you wouldn't be so careless, would you, Sybil?
3: Oh, monsieur, you have a good memory. You remembered my name.
0: Well, I couldn't easily forget. The name goes with such a pretty thing.
3: Oh, monsieur, now you joke with me.
0: No, Sybil, I'm entirely sincere before such youthful charm. Oh. And I can see how bright you are, too. I'll bet you can tell me the name of that gentleman. You know, he's the only man beside Monsieur Monistro himself, the only other person the dog Coquette would follow.
3: Oh, you mean Monsieur Victor.
0: Exactly, Victor. How silly of me to forget such a simple name. And his address was... Oh, let me see.
3: Oh, Tudore, number 23. It's not far from here.
0: Yes, yes, of course. It's hard to account for the affections of animals, isn't it? Now, Coquette is unfriendly to everyone, so I'm told, to everyone outside the immediate family, and yet she's so friendly with Monsieur Victor that she would actually follow him.
3: Oh, well, you see, Monsieur Victor used to own Coquette, but he gave her as a present to Madame and Monsieur Ministro because they needed a watchdog. Oh, but Coquette still loves her former master. She often visits him.
0: Well, that's a quaint habit, isn't it? But I suppose the Ministros must lock up the dog so she doesn't go off visiting at night.
3: No, they don't bother to lock her up if they're staying home.
0: No?
3: Coquette often runs over to Monsieur Victor's after supper around 7 and doesn't come back before 10. That is, if she can get out. Now, this week, Coquette's been a regular gadabout. She's been over to Monsieur Victor's every single night.
0: I knew before I was out of the Rue Vivienne the course of action I would take. It was bold, but it would save weeks of investigation. As you know, Lahand, it's in my character to take risks, and when I'm near the solution of a case, I'm inclined to be dramatic.
1: Yes, I know.
0: And especially in a case like this, where the evidence is purely circumstantial. Well, it took 3 days to study the house and the habits of Monsieur Victor and to make other careful preparations. But it was an uncanny and strange circumstance that finally turned the case. On the fourth night, according to plan, Monsieur Victor was kept out very late. When he reached his apartment, he went to bed promptly and then to sleep very quickly, for he had been drinking a great deal of wine. But presently, Monsieur Victor was awakened by a voice. By an unforgettable voice.
9: Monsieur Victor, wake up. Wake up, Monsieur Victor.
10: Who are you?
9: You know who I am well enough. I am André Coudray, the old man you murdered.
10: Go away. Go away, little pig. Leave me in peace. Why do you come every night like this? Why do you stand there and look at me like that with that ghastly smile and the... cut in your throat. Go away. Go away.
9: No, monsieur. It's no good hiding your head. I will come back and come back until I have driven you out of your mind.
10: But what do you want? What do you want?
9: Why did you kill me? Any man has a right to know why he was killed.
10: If I tell you, will you go away? Will you promise never to come back?
9: Yes. I promise. Now, tell me, and I will stay quite silently dead.
10: All right. All right, I'll tell you. I love Clara. I dressed like Jean, took the dog Coquette to your house and killed you. And now Jean will go to the guillotine. Clara will inherit your money, and in time we shall be married. I killed 3 birds with 1 stone. Got rid of you and Jean, and Clara will have your money.
9: Very clever, Monsieur Victor. And you wrote part of Jean's last name in my blood on the floor, didn't you?
10: Yes, yes, that finished it. Now go back. Go back to your grave and stay there.
0: All right, men, grab him.
10: All right.
0: You're under arrest, Louis Victor.
10: No.
0: Danton, turn up the light.
11: There's no use
12: to... I've got him.
10: What is this?
12: Take that gun away from him.
13: All right, now he's handcuffed.
0: Well, Danton, that was a very good performance.
13: Well, thank you, Lecoq. It was a pleasure.
10: Who is that man? He's the image of André Coudray.
0: This is Philippe Danton from the Comédie Française.
13: How do you do?
0: Very good actor.
13: How do you do?
0: Well rehearsed and perfectly made up. You know, I'm almost ashamed to work this ancient trick, having an actor pretend to be a ghost. But it did work.
10: Oh, don't boast, Monsieur Lecoq. You had little to do with the success of your trick. The little pig André Coudray made your trick work.
0: Are you trying to tell me that a dead man helped us?
10: I believe he did. For the last 3 nights, I've dreamt a vivid dream, the same dream each night. I dreamt that André Coudray stood at the foot of my bed exactly as I saw this actor. Coudray did not speak in my dream, but when I heard his voice tonight, I was not surprised. I believe my dream had come true, that the apparition was really there, and that André Coudray wanted to know why I'd killed him, that if I told him, he would go and leave me in peace.
0: What? Are you really telling me the truth, that you actually dreamed of seeing André Coudray as you saw the actor Danton tonight?
10: Oh, what reason do I have to lie? You've got my confession now. It was not you, but the little pig André Coudray who trapped me.
0: And so, Monsieur Lahan, that is my file number 23. Do you think it will give you a good story?
1: Good story? It's amazing. Oh, by the way, you haven't told me how you came by the dog, Coquette.
0: Oh. Coquette, come here. You may leave your corner now. Come here, girl. Jean Ministre was so grateful to me for releasing him from facing the guillotine that he insisted on giving me his dearest possession, Coquette. She's a fine little dog.
1: Yes. You know, I'm afraid I'd make a poor detective. I lost sight of some of your clues. Now, what made you so sure that Jean Ministre was innocent?
0: Well, sometimes the things that are not seen are near enough to put the eyes out.
1: Yeah.
0: You remember how I had observed that the night table, water, wine glass, and so on were all at the left side for convenience?
1: Mm-hmm.
0: But the letters we found on the floor, M-O-N-I-S, were at the right of the body, written with the right hand. Well, I later confirmed my first impression that Coudray was left-handed. And besides, the police commissioner had greeted me with the information that Coudray had been stabbed. But later, I asked Jean in his cell what he had done with the revolver, and he answered that he had thrown it into the River Seine.
1: Well, I suppose Clara was convicted as Victor's accomplice, wasn't she?
0: No, we suspected her, but suspicions are not proof. She denied knowing of Victor's affection for her, and we could get absolutely nothing against her. But always I have wondered, was Clara merely a clever, discreet woman and a good actress? Was she Victor's accomplice? What do you think?
11: From the time-worn pages of the past, we have brought you the story, The Murder of the Little Pig. Bellkeeper! Hold the bell!

0: From the time-worn pages of the past, we have heard another immortal tale in The Weird Circle. Bellkeeper, toll the bell. Be here in this lonely cave by the restless sea once again next time for another immortal tale in The Weird Circle.
1: Another color with city dirt?
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0: comes the biggest of all game. Public enemies who try to destroy our America. With his faithful valet Cato, Britt Reed, daring young publisher, matches wits with the underworld, risking his life that criminals and racketeers within the law may feel its weight by the sting of the Green Hornet. Ride with Britt Reed in the thrilling adventure of Hit and Run. Britt Reed had been working overtime in his office at the Daily Sentinel. Miss Case, his secretary, had been on hand taking shorthand notes of the conversation between the young publisher and a man named Schuyler. Two men across the street from the Sentinel building watched the window of Britt Reed's lighted office.
1: Hey, look in the window, Joe. Skyler's standing up shaking hands with Reed.
2: Yeah, I can see him. He's just about to leave.
1: That dirty squealer.
2: He'll get all that's coming to him. Flash your light so Sammy can see it and be ready when Skyler leaves the building.
3: Well, thanks for coming up, Skyler. You won't regret it.
4: I came to you, Mr. Reed, because I knew I'd get a square deal.
3: Count on it. You can find your way at the elevator, can't you?
4: Oh, yeah, sure thing. Good night, Miss Case.
5: Good night, Mr. Schuyler.
1: 11 o'clock. It's been a long day, Miss Case.
5: But, oh, golly, how worthwhile.
1: It's too bad Schuyler wouldn't give us names.
5: Well, he gave us everything else about the liquor smuggling racket.
1: He certainly did. And when he goes to the district attorney with his story, he's going to make it very hot for a couple of members of the State Liquor Commission.
5: You really think they're involved in bringing stuff in from other states to avoid the state tax?
1: I'm sure of it.
5: Well, I'll go out to my typewriter and get busy.
1: Just a minute.
5: Huh?
3: There seems to be some excitement down below in front of the building.
5: Oh, golly, look at the crowd down there.
1: Now, open this window.
5: Oh, there's a man lying in the street.
3: I'll call the switchboard and see if I can find out what happened.
5: Someone's taking pictures. I just saw a flash gun.
3: Hello? Do you know what's happened in front of the building?
5: It's Clicker Binney. She's on the job with her camera.
3: What's the name?
5: And here comes an ambulance.
3: Thanks.
5: Did you learn what it's all about?
1: Mr. Schuyler is not going to be able to identify the liquor smugglers.
5: No.
1: As he left the building, he was struck by a hit-run taxicab. He's dead.
6: You buzz for me?
3: Yes, Gunnigan. Miss Case is doing a story on the man who was killed by a taxicab. I'm calling the composing room to stand by for a replate on page one.
6: Right.
3: Make room for a three-column cut. Miss Benny got pictures. She'll have them out of the dark room in a few minutes.
6: Good.
3: I'll play that Schuyler killing up. Get follow-up so it'll stay on page one for all editions.
6: Axford will keep in touch with me. He's at police headquarters.
3: What's the latest?
6: The police have several cab numbers from witnesses.
3: Several?
6: Yes. No one was sure of the number. The police are going to run down all the numbers.
3: I see. Well, have Axford stay with it until the driver's found.
6: How about a banner?
3: Good. I'll tell Henry to set one up.
6: Okay, Reed. I'll go get things moving.
3: Get me composing. How are you coming, Miss Case?
5: I'm almost finished.
3: Neville, Henry, we're going to need a replate on page one and an eight-column banner for the next edition. I'm playing up that Schuyler killing. Huh? No, it was no accident. It was murder.
7: It's tight. I am and hungry.
8: I don't know why you cops can't find a shorter way of locating a hit-run driver.
7: Maybe this will be the right one.
8: Better be.
7: Something snakes. It's almost 10 o'clock in the morning.
8: And me with no sleep.
7: There's a cab in the driveway.
8: Yeah.
7: License number 4061. That's the one we're looking for.
8: Well, we checked 4081, 4067, and 4087.
7: We'll go around to the front and see if there's any dents.
9: Hey, what's cooking?
7: Is this your cab?
9: That's right. Is anything wrong?
7: Where was this cab last night around 11 o'clock?
9: No, I mean to say, why?
7: Where'd you get that dent?

0: Hey, listen, copper, what's cooking?
1: What's your name?
0: Pete Loomis. There's my license on the windshield. That picture of me ain't so hot, but you can see it's me, all right.
2: You say you don't know about the fender, then?
0: Nah.
1: Were you hacking last night?
0: Now, look, copper, I got a right to know what's up. Why are you here asking questions?
2: Maybe this picture on the front page of the Daily Sentinel will tell you. That guy on the street is dead from a hit-run driver. And we got the number of your cab.
0: Holy smoke, look, I didn't have no... Hey, holy mackerel. This is the guy.
2: Huh?
0: Here, right here in the newspaper. This guy's standing in the crowd looking at the dead man. He's the one. He was out here last night.
2: Suffering snakes. What was he doing here?
0: I tell you, there's something funny about this. I finished hacking last night around 9:30. I run my cab in the driveway here the same as usual. And hit the hay early on account I've been doing a double duty lately. It's around 1:00 when I wake up. Hear a car driving in. I hop to the window and see it's my own cab. So quick like a flash, I'm out of bed. I'm out here collaring a guy that's just getting out of the cab.
3: Hey, wait a minute, fella. Wait a minute. Take it easy.
0: What's the idea of driving my cab?
3: It's all right. It's okay. I didn't hurt anything. If you just calm down.
0: Are those your pals that just drove up in the other car?
3: Yeah. They're square things with you.
4: Are you the guy that owns this cab?
0: Yeah, I am.
4: Well, look, buddy, we don't want any trouble. My brother made a mistake, and I'm here willing to pay it.
0: Your brother?
4: Yeah.
3: I'm his younger brother.
4: Every once in a while, he borrows the car. Tonight, he borrowed yours. As soon as I found out what he had done, I made him return your cab. Here's $50. That should cover everything.
0: Oh, gosh, $50. Well, after all, $50 is $50. I don't want to make no trouble for anyone.
2: And the guy that gave you the $50 is the guy in the picture here in the center.
0: Yeah, that's it. This fella right here wearing the gray hat. You see him?
3: Well, what about him?
0: That's the guy. He's the one that came up in the second car, the one that gave me the $50 and said his brother was driving my hack.
3: Suffering snakes, Burke. I can't put my finger on it, but there's a story here somewhere. I've got to tell Reed. He'll know what to do.
5: So I stuck right with Burke while he took Pete, the cab driver, into the cop's headquarters.
6: Well, go ahead, expert. Then what?
5: They brought in the cab and some of the boys went over it. There were a few threads caught on the bumper, and it was proved that they came from Skyler's overcoat.
7: Then that was the hit-run cab.
5: Yeah, but there were no fingerprints on it to back up Pete's story that someone else was driving it.
6: What about Pete?
5: He was booked on a manslaughter charge.
7: What about his story of the man on the photograph?
5: The cops don't take much stock in that.
6: Oh. Well... Oh, well, Axford, now you better take the rest of the day off and catch up on your sleep.
7: Well, how about you, Mr. Reed? You've been up all night.
6: Well, I want to talk to Police Commissioner Higgins. I think I'll call him up and see if he's free for lunch.
8: Well, Bert, what's this? Another prelude?
6: Prelude? What do you mean, Higgins?
8: Our luncheons at the Civic Club seem to be a prelude to a night of activity on the part of the Green Hornet.
6: Why, have you mind?
8: What's it about?
6: Rum running. Smuggling liquor into this state.
8: Mm-hmm.
6: And a man named Schuyler who was killed last night by a hit-run driver.
8: I noticed that your paper gave heavy play to Schuyler's death. What's behind it?
6: I don't think his death was an accident.
8: No?
6: Schuyler was a member of the organization that's been smuggling liquor into the state. He wanted to get out.
8: Out of the organization?
6: Yes. He planned to go to the district attorney this morning and tell all he knew, including the names of the smugglers and the men on the liquor commission with whom they've been dealing.
8: Hmm.
6: Schuyler knew he'd be involved and would need legal counsel. So he came to me and offered an exclusive story if we'd pay for his attorneys. He was killed as he left the building.
8: Did he tell you anything important?
6: He gave me some facts, some dates and places. But the information is worthless until we can fill in the names.
8: He didn't name his associates?
6: No.
8: Well, we're holding the driver of that cab on a charge of manslaughter.
6: I don't think Pete is the driver.
8: But it's his cab that killed Skyler. And
6: Pete claims his cab was stolen. Didn't he show you that picture in the Daily Sentinel?
8: Yes, but...
6: He claims that the man in the picture was with the man who returned the cab.
8: I know.
6: Higgins... One of the reporters identified the man in the photograph.
8: The police are checking on him.
6: I've already checked. His name is Thorpe. He has a run-down office on the second floor of an old fire trap building on 10th Street.
8: What kind of an office?
6: He's supposed to be in the investment business, but I think he's one of

0: group that's been bringing liquor into the state illegally.
1: And you think he had this fellow Schuyler murdered?
0: Yes, to keep Schuyler from going to the district attorney. It might be possible to break the smuggling organization through Thorpe.
1: It's probably quite useless for me to ask how.
0: Where's Pete's taxicab?
1: We're holding it in the parking lot at police headquarters.
0: What about Pete?
1: We're holding him in jail until he can finish bail.
0: Can you keep Pete and the cab where they are until you hear from me?
1: No. I think so.
0: Oh, one thing more, Higgins. How many men are on watch at that police parking lot?
1: Well, it's right next to the station. There's usually a half dozen men around, including the tow-car crew.
0: Not so good.
1: Why?
0: Is there any time when one might find fewer?
1: Well, I can always send the tow-car out on some business.
0: If it could be arranged for just one guard to be on duty around 8 o'clock tonight.
1: It might be arranged.
0: Can I depend on that?
1: Yes, you can depend on that.
0: Higgins, you may hear from me directly or indirectly as the Green Hornet.
2: After his luncheon with the police commissioner, Britt Reed spent part of the afternoon in the vicinity of Thorpe's office. He examined the old two-story building from all sides and talked to a number of people in a rundown neighborhood, asking questions about Thorpe and his associates. After dark in his apartment, he called Cato, his faithful Filipino valet, to his room.
3: I have a plan, Cato, but we can't put it into effect until tomorrow night.
4: How is that, Mr. Britt?
3: Before the plan can succeed, Thorpe must see a certain news item in the Daily Sentinel. It'll be published tomorrow.
4: Yes, sir.
3: And tonight, we're going to make that news. Tomorrow night, we'll go after Thorpe.
4: What do we do?
3: And we're going out as the Green Hornet. We're going to investigate Pete's taxicab.
4: Where is the taxicab now?
3: In the police parking lot. There'll be only a single guard on duty. He'll not give us any trouble. Come on, Cato. Follow me.
2: There were over 50 cars in the parking lot behind police headquarters. Some were cars that had been found abandoned. Others had been towed in because of illegal parking. Still others had been impounded for various reasons. Britt Reed parked the Black Beauty nearby.
3: Keep your face well covered, kiddo.
4: Yes, sir.
3: There's the guard right over there.
4: I see him.
3: Pete's taxicab is just beyond. You see it?
4: Yes, sir.
3: We'll get the guard from behind. I want him gagged and tied, but he must be completely conscious to see what we do. Quiet now.
5: Take it easy, copper. You won't be hurt. No, you're struggling. You're going to be gagged and tied. Behave yourself. We won't be rough.
3: Get that rope around his wrist. That's it. I'll stay right here with him while I go through that taxicab.
2: Cato kept a close watch on the police guard, who in turn stared wide-eyed as the Green Hornet went through Pete's taxicab in a search that was far more complete than anything the police had done. He pulled out the seats and threw them aside, and then the floor mats, and then with a flashlight and a small whisk broom, he swept the bare floor, both front and back, collecting the dust in an envelope. Soon he was finished. Then he returned to the guard.
3: Sorry we had to inconvenience you. I'll call headquarters in a few minutes and tell someone to relieve you of that gag.
4: Think Mr. Axford will report what happened at parking lot?
3: Of course he will. When his story comes in, I'll have a couple of suggestions.
4: You will go to office now?
3: Not just yet. I want to examine Thorpe's office. This will be a good time to do it.
2: Thorpe's office was dark and deserted, which was just what the Green Hornet wanted. He examined the building from the outside, then let himself in through a window off a fire escape in the rear. When his observations were completed, he sent Cato and the Black Beauty home and went to his office to be sure the Green Hornet's activity in the police parking lot would appear in the next day's newspaper. It was the following afternoon when Sam Bates came to Thorpe's second floor office. He found Joe there ahead of him.
6: Come in, Sam. Close the door.
7: Said you wanted to see me, Thorpe.
6: I do. I thought I told you to be careful while you were in Pete's cab.
7: Careful? I was careful.
6: What did you lose in the cab?
7: Lose? I didn't lose nothing. You know how the cops went through it. They dusted it for fingerprints and everything else.
6: Yeah, but did you read in the paper how the Hornet went through it?
7: What of it?
6: He found something that proves you in that cab. And if he can prove that, it'll prove that Pete told the truth and I lied to the cops. Then where are we?
7: That would be fine. And how do you know he found anything?
6: He called me up.
7: What?
8: Yeah, just a little while ago.
6: He's coming here tonight. He says he's open to a proposition.
7: What kind of a proposition?
6: We'll talk about it when he gets here. He said he's got something he's willing to sell, and if we don't buy it, he turns it over to the cops.
8: Think hard, Sam. You must have left something in that cab.
7: But I tell you, I...
6: Skip it. You be here at 9 o'clock tonight. You and Joe can be hidden in the other room. I'll talk to the Hornet, and when I give the signal, you boys come out with your guns ready.
7: 9 o'clock, huh? Well, I'll be here.
2: That night, the Green Hornet guided the Black Beauty to another spot near the police parking lot. But this time, his plans were quite different.
3: There's the same guard, Cato. We'll give him a chance to let out a shout of alarm, and we've got to get away fast and take him with us.
2: I understand.
3: I hope Axford and Bert don't let us down. All ready. Now.
9: Watch it. Shoot.
5: Yeah, no, you don't. Leave your gun where it is.
9: Help!
5: You fool. Now I've got to gas you.
9: It's the Hornet! It's the Hornet, boys! Come down!
5: You asked for that. I have to carry him to the car.
3: Can I help?
5: I can carry him. You go ahead and start the car. Bert and Axford are right on the job. You drive while I tie the guard before he comes to.
4: Yes, sir.
5: Get going.
9: Turn my flashlight over there. I see it. It looks like a wallet.
5: Come on. I was sure I saw something drop.
9: Golly, a wallet. Maybe there's identification in it.
5: Here, you hold the light. I'll inspect this thing.
9: Hey, Burke, you needn't snatch.
5: And you needn't be all the time interfering with official business. Now let's see what's in this wallet.
2: 9 o'clock found two men in Thorpe's office. Sammy paced the floor nervously, while Joe sat quietly examining a revolver.
6: I get it straight, boys. When the Green Hornet comes, you two go in the next room while I sound him out and see what he has to say.
4: That door locked, so you'll have to knock to get in?
6: Yeah.
4: Well, I wish he'd come and get it over with.
5: Relax, Sammy, relax.
6: That's good advice.
5: What, the Hornet? Drop that gun. I mean you.
4: All right, don't get sore.
6: Yeah, I must be slipping. I forgot about the fire escape outside the window of that back room.
3: And the things, fire escapes.
4: Well, now that you're here, start talking.
3: First, I've got to make sure you boys don't play with firearms. Sit still, Thorpe. No gun, eh?
6: Never use them.
3: How about you?
4: And look here,
3: stand still. Now the meeting will be peaceful. Yeah, one thing more. I'll unlock this door. I might want to go out that way in a hurry.
6: What's on your mind?
3: Over the phone, I told you I could prove that your pal drove Pete's taxicab and killed Skyler.
6: I know you went through the cab last night. What did you find?
3: It's in this envelope. The price is $5,000.
6: Well, if I don't pay up?
3: You'll pay, Thorpe. You've got to pay. You're involved in murder just as much as Sammy, even though you didn't drive the cab.
9: Even if you prove I drove that cab, you can't prove I ran Skyler down on purpose. The worst I'll get will be a charge of car stealing.
3: You're forgetting the things that had come out if you boys were taken in by the cops. Just remember that Skyler talked to a newspaper before you killed him. It won't take the police long to put everything together. They'll soon have the whole story about your liquor smuggling.
6: You're well informed.
3: You could be held without bail on a murder charge, and while you're in jail, the boss go through your books and files and learn about your rum running. And the men you worked with. The men higher up.
4: Thorpe, you better pay them off. You can get most of the $5,000 back from Harold and Stanford.
3: Those are the boys on the liquor commission.
6: Sam, you talk
4: What's
6: too
4: the
6: much.
4: Difference? This guy's got his pegged. Give him the cash and get that evidence.
6: Let's see what you got in that envelope.
3: Fair enough. Let's see the $5,000 in cash.
8: Hey, someone's coming.
6: Lock that door.
3: Hold it.
8: But if someone comes...
5: Stay where you are. I like company.
10: Come on, boys.
8: It's a law.
10: Where's that green hat? There he goes. That rear door.
11: You must stand where you are.
6: Hey, what's the meaning of
9: that? Let me out of here. You got nothing on me.
11: Stand still. Watch these three punks, boys. I'm going after that masked Hornet.
9: Burke, he's locked his door.
11: Punks it down.
9: Now, hold on. You can't come to my office.
5: Save it, Thor.
9: Here goes the door.
11: Good work, Ashford.
9: That window's open.
11: You guys keep an eye on Thorpe and his pals.
9: All right, Burke, we got him. Burke, look outside this window. The guard is here on the fire escape, cuts up like a turkey for cooking.
11: Get that gag out of his face.
9: Burke, give me your hand first. I've got to drag him in. There he is. I got my knife right here. There you are.
11: Thanks. It was the Hornet. The Hornet brought me here.
5: We know it.
11: We found a wallet he dropped. It had Thorpe's address in it.
12: Down there. You can see him getting in that car.
9: Spalpeen. There he goes.
11: We better get out of
12: here. Oh, listen to me. I heard all that was said between Hunt and Thorpe. I heard plenty. Thorpe admitted that he and his pals murdered Scully.
11: What?
12: That's not all. Thorpe named Harold and Stanford a liquor commission. He was working with those two smuggling liquor into the state.
9: Well, now, Buck.
12: You'll find proof of everything in Thorpe's records in his office.
9: Come on, Buck. Let's go.
13: And then, Reed, Pete picked Sammy and Thorpe out of a lineup at police headquarters, and Sammy broke down. He turned state's evidence and told all about how Thorpe plotted to kill Skyler.
14: Well, you must have had a busy evening, Axman.
13: Oh, that I did. And there'll be more tomorrow with the law calls on those two birds with the state commission.
14: Good. But, what about that envelope you mentioned?
13: The one the Hanna tried to sell to Thorpe?
14: Yes.
13: Nothing in it but dust. You know, Reed, what with abducting the guard and dropping that wallet and leaving the guard where it could hear what was said, the Hornet couldn't have been more help to the law if he was a special agent or the police commissioner himself.
14: Axford, do you think the Green Hornet might be the police commissioner?
13: No, but by golly, I sometimes think he'd make a good one.

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9: Another day. 17 left. 17 short, swift days. And you'll be 40, Robert Holmes. 40 years old.
10: Yes? Oh, leave it there, please. No, on the table there. Thank you.
9: 40 years old.
11: Generally, it is the so-called frailer or weaker sex who are so conscious of the passage of time that they hear the knell of doom in the number 40. Generally speaking, that is. To Robert Holmes, though, 40 held all the terrors that modern man can imagine within its two crisp syllables. 40. 17 days short. Oddly, with each succeeding year, the age gap between him and Eloise seemed to widen, as if time were carrying him along and leaving her behind. In the beginning, she had looked at him as being attractively mature, while now he felt she regarded him as growing old. It was no trick of the imagination, the way he saw Eloise looking at the younger men in the club, and a number of them, young bucks like Edward Mathis, were not above doing something about it. Poor Robert. He should have done something about it himself. Instead, he allowed it to prey on his mind, and that pathetic little number, the one that comes after 39, carried him beyond midnight.
12: Biotech, the new soak and pre-wash powder, presents Beyond Midnight by Michael McCabe.
13: I had a letter recently from Mrs. V.P., head of 7th Street Parkmore, Johannesburg, and she said, "I cannot fully describe my utter delight on returning to the washing to find the stubborn stains of 2 months standing completely removed. I am so glad I discovered your product, Biotex." And now Mrs. J. Longman of Cambridge, West East London, wrote to say, "Just a word of thanks for your new soak and wash powder, Biotex. I find it almost too good to be true. I've just finished my first packet, and I washed all my baby's woolens with it, and they really do stay white. And what is more, they keep their shape so well, too. Once again, thanks for a wonderful product. I'm just hoping you won't wait too long before putting a large economy-sized packet on the market." Well, thank you, Mrs. Head of Parkmore, and Mrs. Longman, for your endorsements. I, too, can endorse Biotex by making certain claims to you, ladies. the most important of which is that with biotechs, the stubbornest, the very stubbornest stains just vanish merely by soaking.
0: I'll get it, darling. Hello. Oh, hello, Bill. Look, I've been dying to hear what you thought happened the other day.
9: 29. That's all she is. Looks 23. Got beauty. Youth. Money, too. It's always gregarious. Thought she'd become a bit calmer, though, after marriage. She did, I suppose, but only for a year or two. But then, I didn't look old. Hair didn't become to recede. Grey now. Worn out. I'm about 80. Getting a double chin, too. Can't get away from it. Really unfair. It's all happening to her. What if she got a few lines as well? The woman's going backwards. She's getting younger.
0: Bye. Yes, of course, Bill, love. Bye.
9: Bye.
14: Robert, you see, felt his security imperiled. In fact, he had completely, by this time, convinced himself that the only answer to his problem lay in his wife's death.
0: Oh, dear. That Beryl, she is the limit, she really is.
9: Beryl?
0: Oh, you know Beryl?
9: No, I don't know.
0: Oh, of course you do, darling. Beryl Krimmer. She got married last spring to that tennis player, John something or other.
9: John?
0: We were terribly surprised. He's at least 7 years younger than she is. Mavis thinks he's the most beautiful man she's ever known. Have you ever seen your hair so fair and he's got so much of it?
14: Yes, there was her youth, vitality, and longevity was a family trait. This combination virtually eliminated all chance for a natural death. Thus, Robert Holmes found himself with a sole possibility. In order for Eloise to die, he would have to kill her himself.
15: There we are, Mr. Holmes. One dry martini.
9: Oh, thanks.
15: You and your martinis, Mr. Holmes. I always thought it was only Americans who drank them. Give me a nice pint any day of the week.
9: Dry?
15: As the desert breeze. You've never been to America, have you, Mr. Holmes?
9: No, I've never been to America.
15: They say it's a wonderful country. That's a nice cigarette case, Mr. Holmes.
9: Hmm? Yes, so wife gave it to me for my 30th, for my birthday.
15: You look out at Huntington's, don't you, Mr. Holmes?
9: Yes, that's right. Huntington's born on the hill.
15: That's a nice house, I know it. It's got a tennis court, garage for four cars. It's big. I used to work for the bloke who owned it during the war. Jack Conyers owned it then. He was a bootlegger.
9: A what?
15: That's why they call him in the States, Mr. Holmes. Distillers of and runners of black market liquor. During the war, the customers telephoned their orders, and we'd get the stuff out of the stockroom under the garage and send it out to them at black market prices. The police were never able to...
9: Well, under the garage? But there's no room under the garage.
15: Well, it's probably been filled in a long time ago. But there used to be one under there. There was a trap door in the garage floor and some steps leading down. The door was on a spring, and he had to push it in a certain place to make the trap open. Oh, yes. Oh, excuse me. Got to go as customers.
16: Hello, Bobby boy.
15: How are you?
9: Well, Charlie, you celebrating?
16: Well, wife's gone away. Visiting her sister. First time the old... First time she's left me for 15 years. Ooh, look. I might be telling tales out of school and all that, but I just saw your charming bride.
9: Well?
16: Well, maybe I ought to keep my big mouth shut.
9: Well, come on, you'll drunk it up with it.
16: Well, I've been around the town to a few pubs today, and...
9: That I can see.
16: Well, I was in the Domino earlier on, and that's where I saw her once. She was with a youngster called Mathis.
9: Mathis? Edward Mathis?
16: Yes, Edward. That's the one, Edward.
9: You're sure?
16: Well, look, Bob, I've had a drink, but there's nothing wrong with my eyesight. Oh, he's a smart one, that Mathis.
9: Yes, very smart.

0: like to do on your birthday, Bob? It's only a couple of weeks off, you know. You'll be 40.
1: Well, don't have to remind me.
0: Hmm? What? Well, would you like to get a crowd together and go to the club?
1: I'm not particularly looking forward to this birthday, if you don't mind.
0: Why? Because it is 40. Oh, don't be absurd. You know what they say, life begins at 40.
1: Oh, for heaven's sake, that is a cliche. I don't act so blasted smug. One of these days, you too are going to be 40.
0: 40's a long, long way off for me yet. Oh, still, it's nothing to be afraid of.
2: He glanced down the long table at his wife. She had a secret, of that he was sure. 9 years they'd been married now, 9 years on her money. Even his job in her father's brokerage firm would go down the drain if anything happened to their marriage.
0: Is anything wrong, Bob?
1: What did you do today?
0: Oh, nothing important. Went to the club, played 9 holes and...
1: With whom did you play?
0: What is this, Robert? An inquisition? Well, just what is this all of a sudden? You're acting like a suspicious, peevish old man.
1: Ah, forget it. I've had a bad day at the office. Forget it.

It was. 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

the crime of young Lewis Ingram. 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Oh, something was going on there, all right. With all of them. She always had a great fondness for transacting business and pleasure in cocktail lounges. She'd almost come home to Teddy in the past, though. We'll see now. I'm getting old. 40. If I love her, I'm not a man, then I'm sunk.

0: hour and a half.
1: Yes, she's a beauty, isn't she? Lovely yellow.
0: Oh, hello. one of the most beautiful cars I've ever seen.
2: Yes.
0: Oh, mamma mia. Would ask Mathis, if he's not too busy, I'd like to see him, please.
1: Oh, Ed won't be in again until this afternoon. Shall I ask him?
0: No, never mind. I'll come back again. Some other time.
3: To blazes with work today. That's what Holmes thought that morning. He drove home again. Her car was not in the garage. He moved moodily about the house for a while, drank two drinks, and then suddenly remembered what the barman had said about the old trapdoor in the cellar of his house. With a strange excitement, he went to investigate.

0: Must be right. I filled up Bally's again. Doesn't seem to be in here.
1: No. No, he wasn't telling fairy stories. And it isn't the Lone Ranger.
2: Quickly, Holmes grabbed a flashlight and, climbing through the trap, made his way down a flight of stone steps into... what? 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
1: On a Thursday, a week and 2 days before his 40th birthday, Robert Holmes decided not to go to work. He told his wife he had some paperwork to wade through, and accordingly he shut himself into his study and waited. An observer hidden with him in that room, though, would have observed that the gentleman in question opened no books, picked up no pens. Instead, he merely waited and listened close by the door. After a while, he heard Eloise go to the telephone, make a call, and agree with one of her women friends to play golf that day. She replaced the phone just as Robert stepped out into the hall.
2: Oh, hello, darling. Finished already?
3: No, just taking a breather.
2: Well, I hate to make you jealous, but...
3: What's that?
2: Hmm?
3: Well, what's that on your neck?
2: Neck?
3: Just

0: Yes, Robert did a very workmanlike job of throttling otherwise. As soon as he had finished, he carried her down to the room under the garage and buried her in the shallow grave he had dug the day before. By the time he carried this out, washed his hands and straightened his tie, barely 5 minutes had passed. In another 15 minutes, he was sitting at his desk at his office in town. Came 4:30 that afternoon.
1: Miss Cook, I've got a bit of a nasty pain in my stomach. In fact, I don't feel well at all. I'd like you to ring my wife, please. If she's not at home, she'll be either at the Dawsons or with some friends.
2: I'm sorry, Mr. Holmes. Awfully sorry. I've tried all the places you said, but no one sees her today.
1: Huh?
2: This Mrs. Bascom said she talked to your wife this morning. They were supposed to play golf together. Apparently, Mrs. Holmes just didn't turn up.
1: Hmm? That's strange.
2: Yes, sir.
1: Very strange. Not like otherwise at all. Would you try my home phone?
2: Oh, yes, sir. That's the first place I tried. No one answered. How does your tummy feel now?
1: Seems to be getting worse than anything. Must have been something I had at lunch.
2: Well, you shouldn't go home if there's no one there.
1: Here. That's the number of the woman who does for us. It's Thursday today, the day off. Look, call her and explain the situation.
2: Yes,
1: tell her to take a taxi out to the house and say I'll be there within the hour.
2: Would you like me to drive you home, Mr. Holmes?
1: That's very nice of you. I hate to inconvenience you, though.
2: Oh, it's no trouble, sir. I'll get your hat and coat, shall I? You won't need your briefcase, will you? Or is there something?
1: Yes. No, quite. Yes, of course. No, I phoned them. Yes. No, I suppose not. Oh, thank you. Well, that's about the last of the hospitals. In fact, it is the last within 20 miles, anyhow.
2: Well, could she have gone on a trip, do you suppose?
1: No, she'd have told me. Anyway, her car's still there.
2: Maybe you should call the police. Mum had to do that about Dad once. They found him 3 months later, sitting in a park in Manchester, feeding the pigeons.
1: Well, if I don't hear anything within the hour, I will call them. Yes, I better do that. Now, where's Mrs. Ruddy Watson? You phoned her, she promised to be here. Look, I don't want to keep you.
3: I've told you before, Sergeant Wilkins, and I'll tell you again. People do not simply disappear. She's got to be somewhere.
4: No, we've checked and rechecked everywhere she could have left the town, Inspector. And she didn't leave. She's still here somewhere. Yeah, perhaps we'd better let the newspapers have a crack at it.
3: You know that's out. Her father's a very big man. The editors of some of the biggest national papers are like Siamese twins to him, let alone the locals. He doesn't want anything in the paper about it. He says she might have just gone away for a while and doesn't want to be embarrassed.
4: Hmm. You know, that husband knows more than he's saying.
3: Maybe he killed her.
4: Well, that wouldn't surprise me one bit.
3: And what did he do with the body?
4: Well, maybe he buried her. Maybe he dissolved her in acid and washed her down the drain. I don't know what he did with it.
3: We've been through and over every darned inch of the ground on the property. If just supposing he did bump her off, Sergeant, where the heck did he bury her?
4: Well, anyway, Holmes can account almost for every second from the time Mrs. Bascom talked to his wife on the phone until the time he found in the missing persons report. His alibi's too darn good.
3: A jury doesn't convict people for having good alibis.
0: And suddenly a whole new world opened up before Robert Holmes. Exciting possibilities. There were no boundaries, it seemed to him now. The world was his oyster. He decided that it was a holiday he was needing. A long, long holiday. Of course, he'd keep the house. He would refrain from letting it or anything stupid like that.
5: You can't let the rubbish, eh?
0: Not with what the room under the garage contained.
5: Not when what's downstairs.
0: Although, of course, who could ever find it?
5: But then, no one could ever find it.
0: They might just get into conversation with the barman.
5: Might just have a talk with him, don't you, my bar? Oh, it is a bit dodgy.
0: Certainly would. Imagine it.
4: Oh, so your rent number 134 on the hill. Used to wait 3 years ago. Before the present owner, of course. Which key's has it now? His wife disappeared in mysterious circumstances. It's never been found. Some people reckon he had something to do with it. But they never managed to make anything of it. Yes, well, underneath the garage floor, there's this cellar place. All you do, as I remember, is to find a certain place on the wall.
0: Oh, no, definitely not Robert Holmes.
5: Certainly not. Lock the whole place up. Put it in the hands of reliable lawyers. That's a ticket. I'll
0: Hello? Inspector Jason, please.
6: Hmm.
0: Yes, I think he is expecting me to ring. Thank you.
5: Bless you. Touchy for reminding me of the room.
0: Hello? Inspector? Robert Holmes, yeah? Yes. No. Look, Inspector, I've got to get away just for a while. It's been a terrible strain on me, as you can imagine. France. Oh, yes, of course. Unless she turns up, as I'm sure she must, the silly girl. Now, if you can contact me... No, I'm sorry, Inspector. I will not allow such a terrible possibility to prey on my mind. I'm sure she merely decided on the spur of the moment to... Oh, thank you. That's nice of you. Well, it's perfectly all right, then. I mean, I thought I'd just check. Good, fine. Well, as soon as I've got an address, I'll... Yeah. Right, cheerio. Thank you for all your help.
7: No ordinary day, this. It was Robert Holmes' 40th birthday. He had allowed the woman who did for him leave for an indefinite period. On a generous retainer, of course. He began to pack. Then he discovered an annoying thing. He couldn't find the diamond-studded tie clip that Elwaz had given him for his 39th birthday. He tried to remember when he had last worn it. It had been the day he had killed Elwaz. He remembered dressing and waiting for her to make her phone call. Later, he had carried her down to the room. He had placed her in the grave and covered her.
4: Quiet. It's got to be down there. It's the only place it can be. Oh, I can't leave it. Cost at least £1,000. Diamonds are huge. Anyway, anyone ever found the room in town? Her. And the tie clip was there, too. No, there's no risk anyway. I'm alone.
7: And so, accordingly, he got a torch, opened the trap, and started down the stairs.
4: He was halfway down when

0: With his ear to the trapdoor above him, Robert realized that the car and whoever had driven it there had come into the garage. It had to be the police.
1: I'll wait for you here.
2: Who's that? It's not the police.
0: Several minutes passed. Then came another voice.
3: Nobody seems to be home. The back door's open.
4: But no one came when I rang.
3: Might be in the bar.
4: But you said deliver it this morning. I'm watching for that. It's his birthday.
3: What do we do?
0: Suddenly, Robert recognized the second voice. Ed Mathis.
4: We'll leave the car where it is. It's safe, what? We'll go back to town in your car.
0: Waiting a decent interval, Robert searched for the tie clip and found it. Now he was ready to go. South of France, blue waters, and film starlets with loose morals awaited him.

The door remained shut. He placed his back against the trap. He strained against it with all the power of his back and legs. And then he felt a wave of terror. Like a page slowly unfolding before him, he saw it. Ed Mathis. The secret meeting that there was. Mathis was a car salesman at the place where he had admired the beautiful car that day. His birthday. 40. And standing there like a poised missile, just inches above him, the yellow, beautiful sports car, with one wheel resting firmly on the trap door.

0: What has a hazelnut in every bite?
1: Sorry.
0: And thick milk chocolate for your delight?
1: Sorry.
0: Nougat and caramel golden light?
1: Sorry.
0: And don't forget the hazelnut in every bite. And again. What has a hazelnut in every bite?
1: Sorry.
0: Thick milk chocolate for your delight?
1: Sorry.
0: Nougat and caramel golden light? And don't forget the hazelnut in every bite.
1: Sorry.
0: A hazelnut in every bite.
2: Is that proper farmhouse cheddar?
3: No, I don't think so.
2: What about that?
3: No. It's quite nice, though.
2: Is it? Do you think I might try a piece? I'll have 2 ounces, please.
4: Jacob's, the cream of cream crackers.
5: Once upon a time there was an engineer.
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5: He had an engine and he sure had fun. He used good and plenty candy to make his train run.

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3: 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The black void of space swarmed with the ships of the Empire. But far off the trade routes, almost forgotten, lay the dying planet Earth. A backwater in galactic culture, a place of exile, a pebble in the sky. I landed on Earth, on the one spot which I would have called civilized. A patch along the desolate heights of the Himalayas that surrounded the palace of the Imperial Governor of Earth.
5: Dr. Bell Avedon of Sirius Sector. That's a familiar name.
3: Perhaps you've seen it in the Galactic Archaeological Journal, my Lord Ennis.
5: Me? No, I'm a soldier, not a scientist. It was a newspaper article. You gave an interview about your expedition to Earth. I suppose you want to start digging. Whatever can you find on this miserable heap of rubble?
3: I don't consider Earth a miserable heap, my Lord. It's absolutely unique in the galaxy.
5: Unique?
3: It's the only inhabited planet that is radioactive.
5: It's a pig pen.
3: Yes, I know. But this planet is inhabited. Biologists have proven that on a radioactive world, high forms of life cannot develop.
5: High forms? The rest of the galaxy hates the Earthmen, and they return it with interest.
3: I don't think you understand. I'm not intolerant of anyone. And that even includes Earthmen. My theory is that life on Earth originated before it was radioactive.
5: Is a story like that in the Earth lore of the ancients?
3: I know, I've read it.
5: Oh? I wouldn't admit that here if I were you, Dr. Avedon. It's forbidden for outsiders to read it. The Earthmen get pretty violent about their religion.
3: You mean the Imperial police power here is defective?
5: It is, in case of sacrilege. Well, now, what do you actually want to prove?
3: That man originated in prehistoric times on Earth before space travel and spread to the other planets.
5: What? Are you seriously suggesting that at one time Earth was the only inhabited planet and that man descended from Earthmen?
3: There's a chance it might be so.
5: You'll change your mind when you see them, Doctor. I'm not an anti-terrestrial, but as far as I can see, they're lazy and ignorant and generally inferior to us. I'm as liberal as the next man, but it's a fact. Once an Earthman, always an Earthman.

0: I booked passage to the city of Chica on an airplane. My fellow passengers seemed ordinary enough, but I was conscious of being alone among Earthmen. I beg your pardon. Could you tell me what's going on there?
1: Sure. You see that couple? They've been married 40 years. It's their anniversary.
2: Yes, sir. 40 years. Hey, Mother? It seems like yesterday. Just like yesterday.
1: Hey, when are you folks scheduled for the 60th?
2: In a month. 16th of November.
1: Well, I hope you have a nice day for it. My father reached his 60 in a pouring rain. Kept complaining we were getting soaked. So I told him, what are you complaining about, Dad? I've got to come back.
0: Now, this 60 they're talking about, are they referring to their 60th birthday?
1: Sure. That's when they put you away. Euthanasia. It's a custom. Can't have people living on. Eats up all the food. That's right, isn't it, Pop?
2: Yes, sir. Mother's coming with me when I reach the 60. She's not due for a couple of months, but she thinks we might as well go together.
1: Yeah, that's the spirit. There's many a man living past the 60. Sneaks, stealing the food from the next generation. A guy should go when it's his time.
0: Yes, but suppose
1: it's only fair to... Hey, where are you from?
0: I beg your pardon?
1: Asking all them questions.
2: Yes. Who are you? A spy? Where are you from?
0: I'm Bel Abaddon, from Baron. Sirius sector.
1: Oh, an outsider, huh?
2: Come on, we go forward. Did you hear that, Mother? An outsider.
0: I burned with indignation. Earthmen treating me like an outcast. Earthmen. When we landed, I followed my intention of observing the human animal, subspecies Earth, in its native habitat. In this case, a large department store. Perhaps I resembled a floor walker, for a young Earth girl came up to me and asked a question.
3: Pardon me, but it's my father. He's about 5'4". He wears eye lenses. I think he had on a brown coat.
0: I'm afraid I don't remember seeing anyone.
3: But they followed me here. I've got to find him.
0: Are you in trouble, miss?
3: No, it's nothing, really. I'm sorry I bothered you.
4: Attention! Attention, please.
0: What's that?
4: All patrons of the store will kindly leave by the 5th Street exit. This store is being evacuated for radiation fever quarantine.
0: What's all this about?
3: They're after me. It is really radiation fever at home.
0: Who's after you?
3: How am I going to get out of here? They'll be checking registration cards at the door.
0: Haven't you got one?
3: Yes, but it has my name on it. I don't know what to do.
0: Come on.
3: But you don't even know me.
0: I don't know anybody here. But you're an interesting species. Person. This way.
5: Show your own car. Come on. Step along.
6: Step along.
5: Next. Check. Wait a minute. Hold a check.
3: Yes, sir.
5: Stand right there.
0: Look here, officer.
5: Are you with her?
0: Yes, but you'd better find out who I am.
5: Later. Stand over there. Next. Come on.
0: What is it now?
3: The Imperials.
0: Are you afraid of them?
3: Of course.
0: Don't worry about the outsiders, Miss Schex. I'll handle them.
3: Oh, no, don't try anything. Don't talk to them at all. Just do what they say. Don't even look at them.
0: We'll see. Here they are.
7: All right, now. You, God.
5: Yes, sir?
7: I'm Lieutenant Cloudy, Imperial Garrison. Who's got the key?
5: If it please, Your Honor.
7: Not so close, idiot. You might be infected. I'll take over. You, Worthy. What's your name? Speak up, squaw.
3: Paula Schex, sir.
7: Your registration papers?
3: Here you are, sir.
7: Thank you. All right, now. Pick them up. Go on.
0: Say, look here now.
7: What did you say, Earthy?
3: If you please, sir. This man has nothing to do with me. I never saw him before.
7: What did you say?
0: I don't like the way you treat women. And I'd advise you to improve your manners.
7: And where have you been brought up, Earthy? Here's lesson number one.
0: Why, you...
7: My arm! Let go! Sergeant, Duronic whip!
3: Oh, no!
2: Yes, sir.

0: all. You're all right now.
1: What happened?
0: They gave you full power and the neuronic whip.
1: Where are we?
0: The military base. Oh, you should.
1: Is that... Oh.
2: Well, Dr. Avedon, we seem to have had an unpleasant contretemps in the city this afternoon.
3: Unpleasant? I should put it stronger, Colonel. As a free citizen of the Empire, I had every right to resent such illegal treatment.
2: I consider the whole incident unfortunate, Doctor. Don't you think it would be best to forget the whole matter?
3: I think not. I have an appointment in a week with the procurator.
1: Procurator, huh?
3: What do you intend doing with Miss Schecht?
2: What would you suggest, sir? I had...
3: Free her immediately. And offer her your apologies.
2: Of course. If the young lady will accept my sincere regrets, I will give the order for your release immediately.

0: I don't understand. They just turned us loose.
1: Of course.
0: You must be very important. I never heard of the outsiders being that polite to an Earthman before.
1: I'm not an Earthman, Paula.
0: What?
1: I'm an archaeologist from the outside.
0: Oh. Well, then you stood up to the soldiers because you knew it was safe all along. And I thought... Oh, I should have known.
1: Paula, does my not being an Earthman make me any different from 5 minutes ago?
0: You might have told me, sir.
1: You don't mind. Don't call me.

0: Like the rest of whom, sir? The rest of the disgusting animals that live on Earth?
1: Please.
0: If you'll excuse me, sir, I must leave.
1: No, wait. Paula! Listen to me, Paula! I had access to the garrison files. To satisfy idle curiosity, I indexed Polashecht. Her father was a Dr. Mikhail Schecht, biologist. And against his name was a black star with a notation, condemned in absentia. Charge, evading the 60. That was why she was afraid. So I sent a note asking her to meet me in the North Park after dark.
2: Paula, over here.
0: Dr. Avedon?
1: Sit down.
0: Oh, I want you to understand. I wouldn't have come except...
1: I understand. I've seen your father's record.
0: You know about it.
1: I looked into it, Paula. There doesn't seem to be much that can be done about the 60.
0: Oh, it isn't that. It's not for my father. It's for the whole galaxy.
1: What is it?
0: Earth is going to revolt.
1: No. All of it?
0: Oh, don't laugh at
1: me. Paula, the galaxy has a volume of several million cubic light years. It contains 200 million inhabited planets. Earth has a population of only 20 million. And no resources. What can Earth do?
0: I don't know, Doctor, but my father does. He's told me that Earth knows a way by which it can wipe out all outside life and... Wait. Listen.
1: Hmm?
0: Someone coming. Park Patrol. Quick, kiss me.
1: Hmm?
0: Don't be stupid. Kiss me. They won't suspect anything.
1: Oh, yes, of course.
0: They've gone. It's all right. Now come with me. I'll take you to my father.

0: Dr. Avedon, this is a pleasure. I have read your articles in the journal. It is hard to get copies. Our neighbors don't care to trade with Earth. It's part of the nearly insoluble problem of anti-terrestrialism.
1: No one seems to want a solution. Earthmen and outsiders alike?
0: Oh, no, that is not true. There is a way of preserving our culture and living as equals in a larger society. But the zealots don't think so.
1: The zealots?
0: Yes. They rule Earth now. They are a small minority, but they have power. They have plans.
1: They planned the revolt, Paula told me?
0: Yes.
1: I see. Well, why didn't you report this to the Imperial Garrison?
0: The Society of Earth Ancients have guarded me too well. Besides, they had a hold on me. I am 62. You know the customs of Earth.
1: The 60 years.
0: They allowed me to live on. The price was silence about the weapon.
1: You agreed to this?
0: I wanted to live.
1: What is this weapon?
0: You are aware of Earth's peculiar environment, the radioactivity?
1: Yes.
0: Over the years, we Earthmen have built up certain immunities to radiation burns, for one.
1: But it's a minute difference. I measured it experimentally.
0: Oh, but, Doctor, human life is not the only form affected by radiation and mutation. There is microscopic life, bacteria, viruses. We have been searching out such a virus, one to which Earthmen have developed a high degree of immunity, but not outsiders.
1: You mean a particular disease?
0: Yes, common fever. It is a mild children's disease here, like chickenpox or German measles. But to outsiders, it is radiation fever. Symptoms develop in 2 hours. Lips are so badly affected that the victim cannot talk. And in 2 days, he dies.
1: They've isolated this virus?
0: Tons of it, in crystalline form.
1: And they plan to let this loose in the galaxy?
0: By means of guided missiles. Then, frightened refugees will carry the disease across space. Billions will die.
1: You're sure about this? You have proof?
0: I worked on the project.
1: We've got to get to the procurator. I can catch the evening train. Who is it?
0: I don't know.
2: Open up.
0: There should have been an alarm.
1: I've got to get out. Is there a back
2: entrance? Open up in there.
3: Don't move.

0: front of you.
1: What's the meaning of this? I demand...
0: Shut up!
1: I'm a galactic citizen. You've got no right to detain me without legal authority.
2: I am an Earthman, but I think you'll find I am all the authority needed at this moment, Dr. Avadan. I am Balkas, the High Minister of Earth.
1: The High Minister? What are you doing?
2: I always look after distinguished visitors personally.
3: Avadan does not know anything.
2: I doubt that, Dr. Schecht. We'll proceed now to the Hall of Correction.
1: You can't do this. When the Procurator...
2: The Procurator will hear nothing until it is too late. The guided missiles will be fired tonight at 12. Guard, if they make a false move...

0: Keep them covered, guard.
1: Right.
2: Paula, can you scream?
3: Look at...
2: There, coming down the street. Imperial Patrol.
3: Oh, it's no use.
2: Do what I say. Scream.
3: Go ahead.
0: Stop! Don't move there!
2: Hold it. They're outsiders. They're right. That's the Imperial Patrol.
4: All right, Earthling. What's going on here?
5: Good morning, Sergeant.
4: Sir?
5: Earthling? You don't understand. I'm Baucus, the Lord High Minister of Earth.
4: Listen, Earthy, I don't care who you are. What's going on?
5: Yes, sir. We've arrested these people.
4: What charge?
5: Blasphemy.
4: All right, get moving.
5: Thank you.
6: Sergeant.
4: What do you want, Earthy?
6: I'm a galactic citizen. I demand the right...
5: You? May we proceed, sir?
6: Listen, Sergeant. I've something more to say to you.
4: What?
6: This.
7: No Earthy is going to get away with this.
0: Get a squad car!
5: But, Sergeant, I'm the Lord Minister of Earth.
4: Tell him about it at the Imperial Barracks. Now move, all of you. Before I give you a shot of the whip.

0: I tell you, I'm a citizen of the Empire.
1: Listen.
0: I can prove it. You'll get into a lot of trouble if you don't believe me.
1: I'll admit no earthy would dare spit in my face.
0: It was the only way I could get to the garrison. I insist on seeing the officer of the day.
1: I sent for him. You better have a good story.
2: Attention!
3: That is. Which one of you claims he's a citizen of the Empire?
0: I am.
4: Bennett, the one from the store.
3: You, eh? The smart louse that broke my arm. Well, well, well.
0: I've got to see the colonel, Lieutenant.
3: Now, Dr. Avedon, I could hardly do that unless it's important.
0: It is important. It's life and death for the galaxy.
3: Mm-hmm. Come here. Closer. Oh, it's too bad I've got to save you for the colonel.
0: What?
3: He'll see you at 5:30, his orders.
0: You knew all along.
3: Sure. Come on, earthy lover.
5: You're in serious trouble, Dr. Avedon. The man you're accusing is the High Minister for Earth.
0: I know, but I have proof.
5: Well?
0: I can only speak to the Procurator. You've got to contact him.
5: There are channels, Dr. Avedon.
0: We haven't time for channels. I have the details of the plot from Dr. Schecht. You've got to let me speak to the Procurator.
5: I've already advised him of your arrest. He's flying in. You had better be able to prove what you say. If you don't, we'll have to hand you back to the native authorities. And their courts are notoriously savage.
6: Well, Avedon, I've called you here with His Excellency, the High Minister for Earth.
0: My lord, this man is behind the whole plot.
6: Is he?
0: There's no time to lose. I've explained to you about the virus. They're shooting off the guided missiles at 12. You've got to take action.
6: Well, Your Excellency... My lord, if this man has any evidence...
0: You admitted it this afternoon.
7: But you have no witness to that.
0: Ask Dr. Schecht. He worked on the virus.
7: I wouldn't say that Schecht lied, my lord, but he is a criminal wanted for evading the 60, and some men will invent any story to avoid death.
0: The deadline is midnight. You've got to bomb those temples where the launching sites are.
7: Perhaps I can explain. According to my information, Dr. Avedon seems to have succumbed to a certain Earth girl, the daughter of the unfortunate Dr. Schecht.
6: Is this true, Avedon?
0: What has that got to do with it? There isn't any time. You've got to do...
6: Dr. Avedon, are you in love with that girl?
0: Yes, yes. Will you listen to
6: me? I don't think we need pursue this any further. Your Excellency, I shall order you released with an apology.
0: No!
6: Dr. Avedon, I can hardly believe a degenerate who fraternizes with Earth women.
0: You scum, you pot-bellied scum!
6: I warn you, Avedon, you're in trouble enough.
0: I'm in trouble! You fool, you stupid, blind, bigoted fool! You're destroying the galaxy. You're murdering them all. But before I die, I'll have the pleasure of smashing your fat, oily face in the...
8: Go! Guard!
9: Get the whip!

0: Belle, are you all right?
1: Paula. What time is it?
0: 1:30. Past the deadline. It's all over. Lord Aeneas released the High Minister with an apology.
1: Doesn't matter. The Empire can wipe Earth out. It won't save any lives. The virus must have been spread here, too. Earthmen are immune, but outsiders...
0: Belle, you're an outsider.
1: Yes.
0: Oh.
1: I am. We're paying, Paula. The rest of us. Paying for centuries of intolerance.
0: Oh, Belle.
1: Look out there. Through the bars. The night sky. Pinpoints of light. The Empire. Doomed.
0: Oh, Belle. Belle, don't.
1: I was just thinking. I came to Earth to prove a theory that man started here. That once in prehistoric times, Earth was the only populated world of the galaxy. Funny. Now it will be that way again. Man living only on Earth. He'll forget the science, the machinery of the Empire. He'll forget the stars. There will be only Earth. Alone in the universe. A pebble

0: 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An ordinary clerk in an ordinary job finds a terrifying answer to that question next week as Dimension X brings you Child's Play.
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0: No, stay where you are. Do not break the stillness of this moment. For this is a time of mystery. A time when imagination is free and moves forward swiftly, silently. This is the haunting hour.
1: Homicide House. Our story begins late at night in one of the rooms of an exclusive Florida hotel.
2: Hello. Hello?
3: Mr. Hubertus Van Cleek?
2: Yes, yes.
3: This is Special Investigator Collins of the Miami Police.
2: Indeed. Well, what the devil is the idea of waking a man in the middle of the night?
3: I'm sorry, Mr. Van Cleek, but we have reason to believe that your life is in danger.
2: My life in danger? Nonsense. Who would want to do away with me?
3: I don't know, sir, but this is a warning. Be sure your door is locked, and your windows, too. You've been followed by...
2: I know that. I've been followed by a pack of idiots who want to sell me everything from insurance to yachts. I'm used to that, and I know how to deal with these parasites. Now, good night, Mr. Collins.
3: But, Mr. Van Cleek.
2: Good night, sir. A fool. Ringing me up at this time of night. Tell me this, my... Who's there? Who's at the window?

0: Hanson, managing editor. Oh, it's you, Senator. No, sir, the New York Clarion will not retract that statement. This is an independent newspaper. What? You'll take us to court? Go ahead. We've got all the facts on that water waste project that we can prove them by affidavit. Sorry, Senator, I haven't time to argue with you. I'm a busy man.
1: All right, Chief.
2: What's doing?
0: Sit down, you two. I've got an assignment I want you to handle together.
1: Say, Chief, if it's about that phony waterways deal, why, that's just my dish.
0: No, Bill, it isn't the waterways project.
1: Oh.
0: You remember the Hubertus Van Cleek murder case down in Florida a couple of weeks ago?
1: Yeah, he was shot in some hotel room. Huh?
2: By a murderer. Murder is unknown.
0: That's right. Well, as you know, old Hubertus was the last of his line. One of the oldest and wealthiest society families in New York.
1: Yeah, the Van Cleeks had plenty in the sock, all right.
2: And there wasn't even a will.
0: Yes. Now, here's the angle. Every Van Cleek, from Hubertus right back to old Theodore, the original settler, has died by violence. For some reason, not one ever died a natural death. Remember Claudius Van Cleek?
1: Yeah, I've heard about him. He was a little before my time. A Wall Street speculator, wasn't he?
0: Yes. Well, he ruined thousands of people in the market. And one of them finally stuck a knife into it.
1: Ah.
0: That left two sons and one daughter. Hubertus, Hector, and Abigail.
2: Well, we know what happened to Hubertus. But what about Hector and Abigail?
0: Well, back in 1898, they took a boat called the Portland for Europe to escape the disgrace of what their father done. But the Portland went down in a storm off Cape Cod, and so did Hector and Abigail.
1: Yeah, well, all that's very interesting, Chief, but it's all stuff. What's the story?
0: Now, wait a minute. I'm coming to that. I just got a tip that a syndicate in town is going to tear down the old Van Cleek mansion overlooking the East River and build a new skyscraper on the property.
2: Mm, that's just as well. That old mausoleum's an eyesore. It's been boarded up for years.
1: I still don't see...
0: I want the whole Van Cleek story from soup to finger bowls for our Sunday supplement. Hit this mysterious tradition of sudden death in the Van Cleek family hard. Give me plenty of color and the flavor of the past. Go down with Maureen here and take a good look at the old Van Cleek mansion so that you can write about it intelligently. And we'll want pictures.
1: Well, it doesn't sound very exciting. Look, Chief, if you'd give us that water...
0: Your assignment, Mr. Foster, is the Van Cleek story. Now get out, and don't slam the door.
1: I knew I should have been a radio commentator. Come on, Maureen.

0: Okay, driver, here you are.
1: Well, this is the Van Cleek house, Bill.
0: Yeah, just a nice, big, gloomy sandstone tomb.
1: I wonder if those boards on the windows are just to keep the light out or the ghosts in.
0: I guess this is the kind of place they call a Victorian monstrosity, huh?
1: It's terribly big.
0: Yeah, I'll bet that syndicate Hanson was talking about will have to pay plenty for this property.
1: Well, they can have it, Bill. No wonder Hubertus Van Cleek closed and boarded it up back in the 90s. I don't see how anyone could live in there.
0: Hey, it's beginning to snow, honey. Come on, let's walk up this driveway.
1: We're not going in, are we?
0: No, there's no way to get in. We'll just take a couple of pictures front and back and then scram. I've got the flashbulb set now. What was that?
1: Sounded like a shot.
0: Yeah, and it came from inside the house.
1: Inside? But Bill, no one's been inside that house for almost 50 years.
0: There's someone in there now.
1: Then it must be a ghost.
0: If it is, he's up to no good. Come on, Maureen. We're going to get in and have a look around.
1: Bill, where are we?
0: Well, in the cellar, obviously. But more than that, in the wine cellar. You smell the champagne?
1: Yes.
0: It's funny how the odor of wine would still be here after 50 years.
1: Mm. Bill, is it safe to use your flashlight in here?
0: Well, in view of that shot we heard, no. We've got to see where we're going. Yeah. Nice place for murder, huh?
1: Mm. Look at all those spider webs. Why, the place is practically covered with them.
0: Hey, never mind the spider webs. Look at those bottles on the shelves. Champagne imported. 1876, 1879, 18... Why, the place is loaded with vintages.
1: Yes, but why should we be able to smell the wine?
0: I don't know. We'd better try to find a way upstairs. That's shut.
1: Bill.
0: Yeah, footsteps.
1: Someone's upstairs.
0: No doubt about it.
1: Bill, maybe we better get out and call the police.
0: What, and ruin a good story? Here, Maureen. You carry my camera. I want my hands free, just in case.
1: All right. Where are we going now?
0: There's only one place to go. Upstairs. Ah, this must be the door leading to the first floor. Uh-huh. It's open, too. Come on.
1: That door makes enough noise to wake the dead.
0: I'm not worried about the dead. It's that live ghost somewhere in this big Victorian barn that I'm worried about.
1: Gee, what kind of a place is this? It's tremendous.
0: It looks like the grand ballroom.
1: Shades of the gay 90s. So this is where the 400 played in the mauve decade.
0: Yeah, gaslight fixtures and all.
1: Oh, those awful statues and statuettes. They're horrible.
0: Yeah, they ought to open this place up as a museum. Hey, here's a neat little piece. I can carry it in one hand, too.
1: Why?
0: We're chasing a ghost, do you remember? And he's got a gun. We haven't. This little stone figure might come in handy. See what I mean?
1: He's up there now, on the second floor.
0: Yeah, and sooner or later, we'll catch up to him.

0: Now, this seems to be the main second floor corridor.
1: Mm-hmm. Bill?
0: Hmm?
1: Do you notice something?
0: What?
1: It seems clean here. So someone lived here on the second floor.
0: Yeah, you're right. It's warmer, too. And there's no musty smell.
1: And no spider webs.
0: I wonder what that means.
1: Bill?
0: Well, seems that our friend the ghost not only likes to shoot off guns, but he likes to tickle the ivories, too.
1: Huh? Maybe he heard us.
0: Come on, Maureen. This is it. You stay behind me. I'll go first, just in case.
1: All right, Bill. But be careful.
0: Yeah, come on.
1: This is the room. I think I can even make out the piano.
0: Yeah, but there doesn't seem to be anyone here.
1: Huh? Bill!
2: I shouldn't move if I were you. You see, it might be quite unhealthy.
1: Bill, there's a man lighting a candle.
0: Yeah.
1: Look, why, he's got mutton chop whiskers and he's dressed in old-fashioned formal clothes.
2: Who are you? My name is Hodgkins. I'm the Van Cleek butler.
1: The Van Cleek butler? Well, that can't be. All the Van Cleeks are dead.
2: I must differ with you, madam. I was just entertaining the Van Cleeks with a piano selection when you interrupted.
0: Maureen, he's nuts.
2: Who are you, and why are you prowling about the premises?
0: Oh, we're from the New York Clarion.
1: Yes, it's the truth. See, the name of our paper is printed on the side of this camera.
0: Well, we heard a shot, and
2: I'm sorry, sir, but you heard no shot.
0: Now, there, wasn't that a shot?
2: Only a door slamming shut. This is a large establishment with considerable air currents and drafts. That is no doubt what you heard when you forced entry.
1: Oh, yes, Bill. It must have been a door slamming.
2: And now I must ask you to leave the premises at once.
3: Hodgkins, who is it?
4: We have callers, eh?
2: Undesirable callers, Mr. Van Cleek.
1: Bill, look how they're dressed. The styles of 50 years ago.
3: We haven't had callers in the longest time. Oh, nice.
4: No, Abigail.
3: Oh, come, Hector. Ask our guests to sit down. Hodgkins, set the table for four.
2: Four? But, madam...
3: Four place settings, Hodgkins, please.
2: Yes, madam.
0: Are you... Do I understand that you're Abigail Van Cleek?
3: Oh, yes. And this is my brother, Hector.
1: But you're supposed to be dead. You drowned back in 1898 when a ship went down.
4: There must be some mistake. As you see, we're very much alive. We haven't had the pleasure, however...
0: Oh, I'm Bill... Mr. William Foster.
3: Oh.
0: This is Miss Maureen Davis.
4: How
0: we're both from
4: do?
0: The New York Daily Clarion.
3: The Clarion?
0: Uh-huh.
3: Oh, I've never heard of it. Of course, we read only the Tribune. Is it a new paper?
0: New? I wouldn't exactly say so, Miss Van Cleek. It was started back in 1903.
3: Well, strange. Very strange. This is 1898, isn't it, Hector?
4: Why, of course, my dear. I'm afraid these lovely people are a little confused. Everyone knows it's 1898.
0: Oh, sure, of course. Well, we better be going.
3: Going? Oh, no. I've already given Hodgkins his instructions. You're staying for dinner.
0: Oh, why, we...
1: Why, I'm afraid we couldn't.
3: Oh, please, we're so lonely. We haven't had any guests in the longest time.
0: Well, I...
4: We'd be delighted to have you. Say you'll stay...
1: Of course. Thank you very much. We'll be glad to.
0: Yeah, thanks very much.
3: Oh, good. Oh, you people are so kind. I must talk to Hodgkins about the dinner at once.
4: No, I'll go with you, my dear. You'll pardon me, won't you?
0: Oh, sure. Of course.
1: Bill, I just can't believe it.
0: Neither can I.
1: What do you mean?
0: I'm still not sure that loud report we heard was a door slamming. It still sounded like a shot to me.

0: Bill Foster and Maureen Davis, New York reporters, have entered the old Van Cleek mansion, closed and boarded up for 50 years. As far as they know, all the Van Cleeks are dead, the last of the line, Hubertus, having been killed in Florida. But now they meet two apparitions apparently out of the past and living in the old Victorian house. These are Hector and Abigail Van Cleek, who believe they are living in the year 1898. And look it. Hector wears mutton chop whiskers, high button shoes, and Chesterfield coat. Abigail is dressed in crinoline and old lace. Both might have stepped out of tintypes cast in the gaslight era. Abigail Van Cleek has gone with Hector to make arrangements for dinner. Now Hector returns to Bill and Maureen.
1: You're probably wondering about my sister and me, Mr. Foster.
2: Wondering isn't the word for it.
3: We were sure all the Van Cleeks were dead.
1: As far as the world has known, they are. But now I'm afraid we can't keep our secret any longer. You see, we were on the Portland when it went down back in 98. But we didn't drown as everyone thought. Abigail and I were on a raft, and we made the shore.
3: Well, then why?
1: You wonder why we didn't reveal our identity? Well, our father, Claudius, disgraced us in the stock market, Miss Davis. We were, well, ashamed. We wanted to hide from the world. And so I conceived the idea of coming back here to the old house after Hubertus had closed it, and living our lives out away from the accusing eyes of the world.
2: I see. And you've lived here for 50 years, hmm?
1: Yes, Abigail, I, and Hodgkins. Hodgkins, our family's faithful retainer, had volunteered to stay with us till the end. It's he who buys the food and other necessities, going out only at night. It was he who brought us the news of our brother Hubertus' untimely death.
3: You mean you and your sister haven't even left this house for 50 years?
1: That's correct, Miss Davis. And we hope that here we shall die a peaceful and natural death. Contrary to the tradition of our family.
3: Oh,
1: there's something further I must explain.
2: Yes, Mr. Van Cleek.
1: My sister, Abigail, she, when the ship went down, she lost her mind.
2: What?
1: That is, it stopped in terms of time. She actually thinks she's still living in the 90s.
2: I see.
3: But you know all about the present.
1: Yes, of course. But you see, I've always been very devoted to Abigail. That's why I've lived with her all these years, humored her. That's why I wear these ancient clothes. Fashionable in the 90s, but strange to the present eyes.
3: Strange isn't the word for it. We thought we'd seen a couple of ghosts.
1: Of course. I understand. I ask only one thing.
2: Yes, Mr. Van Cleek.
1: Please humor my sister along. Live with her in the past. Even though you know it's ridiculous, I'd appreciate it deeply.
3: Of course, Mr. Van Cleek.
2: Yes, you can depend on us.
1: Thank you. Thank you very much.
4: Oh, there you are. I'm so sorry I was delayed. The curry, you know, is such an exacting entree. And, of course, the champagne. Hodgkins and I always differ on the champagne. Have you been to the opera lately, Miss Davis?
3: Why, no.
4: Oh, what a pity. There's a young tenor named Arrigo Caruso. Just a young man, a mere boy. But he sings so divinely. I haven't been so thrilled since I heard Jenny Lind sing. Of course, that must be, 15 years ago.
3: Well, I do go to the theater occasionally.
4: Oh, theater, I do love it. Oh, those lovely young creatures, Lily Langtry and Lillian Russell and Edwin Booth. Oh, poor fellow, died 5 years ago. Oh, what a tragedy. What an actor.
5: Dinner is served.
4: Oh, thank you, Hodgkins.
1: More wine, Miss Davis?
3: Oh, no, thank you, Mr. Van Cleek.
1: Mr. Foster?
5: Oh, thanks, I couldn't touch another drop.
4: You may remove the wine, Hodgkins.
5: Yes, madam.
3: It's been a wonderful dinner, Miss Van Cleek. I haven't had food like that since the war.
4: Oh, yes, the war. Isn't it terrible? Still, we're fortunate in having men like Roosevelt and Dewey to lead us against the Spaniards.
3: Roosevelt? And Dewey?
5: Against the Spaniards?
1: Yes, Abigail's right. Admiral Dewey's victory in Manila Bay. And, of course, Teddy Roosevelt's gallant charge at San Juan Hill.
5: Oh, yeah. Oh. Will there be anything else, madam?
4: No, Hodgkins, I don't think so. Oh, yes. You might tell me what the weather is like outside.
5: It's snowing very hard, madam.
4: Oh, then I'm afraid it will be very difficult for Miss Davis and Mr. Foster to get a hansom cab now.
5: Yes, madam, it will.
4: Well, I'd suggest that they stay overnight here as our guests, Hector. Don't you think that's a splendid idea?
1: I certainly do, Abigail.
3: Oh, Miss Van Cleek, we couldn't.
5: Oh, we don't want to put you out.
4: Oh, no, we'd be delighted to have you.
1: Yes, we insist.
5: Well, I'm sorry, but we...
1: Please, it would make Miss Van Cleek and myself very happy.
5: Well...
3: Thank you, Mr. and Miss Van Cleek. We'll stay.
4: Oh, that's wonderful. Hodgkins. Hodgkins.
5: Yes, madam.
4: Prepare two rooms for our guests.
5: Yes, madam. At once.

0: It's incredible, Bill. Those two charming people living the life of 50 years ago in this dismal house.
1: Yeah.
0: When we get back to the chief with this story, you'll never believe it.
1: I'm not sure that I do.
0: What do you mean?
1: It all may not be as Victorian as it looks.
0: Bill, I don't understand. You mean there's something fishy about all this?
1: Well, it could be.
0: But we've been with them all the time. We've seen everything with our own eyes.
1: Yeah, and a little extra.
0: Bill Foster, what are you driving at?
1: Did you notice the butler's wrist when he served us our soup?
0: Hodgkins? No. What about it?
1: Well, his wrist was tanned. I could tell because the white skin showed where he had worn a wristwatch.
0: Well, what are you talking about? Suppose he did have a coat of tan.
1: Look, from what we heard, this big butler Hodgkins hasn't been anywhere but in this gloomy mausoleum or else out at night to do the shopping. Is that right?
0: That's right.
1: Yet he has a coat of tan in the middle of winter and with no exposure to the sun.
0: Yeah. Yeah, that does seem funny.
1: Well, don't you get it? Where's the only place Hodgkins might get a tan in the middle of winter?
0: Well, in the South.
1: Florida, maybe?
0: Bill, Florida. Why, that's
1: yes,
0: where...
1: Yes, that's where Hubertus Van Cleek was murdered.
0: Then you think Hodgkins might have had something to do with it?
1: I don't know. Personally, I don't like him. There's something about his eyes. You know what we ought to do?
0: What?
1: Get out of here in a hurry. This thing is beginning to come together like a jigsaw puzzle, and it isn't nice. Here, I'll carry the camera.
0: Bill,
1: there's
0: what...
1: There's no time to talk now. We've got to leave fast if we're going to leave at all. Come on, Maureen. Let's try the back way. The last time I saw our pal Hodgkins, he was prowling around in the front of the...

0: This seems to be the servants' quarters.
1: Yeah. I'll try this door. Maybe it'll lead down into the cellar, and then we can make our getaway the same way we came in. Nope. It's no good. It's locked tight.
0: Here's another door. I'll try it. Bill! Oh, Bill!
1: Yeah, the bunny. We're standing up in that closet, and when you opened the door, it fell out.
0: Oh, Bill.
1: Keep your chin up, baby. Don't lose your grip. I'm going to take a look. Uh-huh. Bullet hole right through the heart.
0: Then that must have been the shot we heard.
1: There's no doubt about it. That door slam alibi was a phone... Wait a minute. The devil's got identification papers. Well, I'll be...
0: What is it, Bill?
1: This guy's name was Collins. He was a special police investigator for the Miami police.
0: Then he must have followed Hodgkins up here on the Hubertus Van Cleek murder.
2: Precisely, Miss Davis. Huh? And, of course, I had to do away with him.
0: Hodgkins!
2: Yes. Now, don't move, Mr. Foster. This gun works very well, I assure you.
1: So it was you who murdered Hubertus Van Cleek.
2: You're a very clever young man, Mr. Foster.
3: Did you nail him, Hodgkins?
2: Got him cold, Nixon.
4: I guess it's all settled about what we'll do with him.
2: It's all settled, Margie.
0: Nixon. Margie.
1: Yeah, in other words, Hector and Abigail. Pretty clever impersonations, too.
4: Thank you, Mr. Foster.
3: Looks like we'll have to give these two nosy newspaper characters the same business we gave that cop, Collins.
2: Yeah, Nixon, looks like.
0: Bill.
1: I'm afraid they've got us, Maureen. I've got to hand it to you, crooks. The neatest inheritance racket I've ever heard about.
0: Inheritance racket?
1: Yeah, this little trio knocked off Hubertus, last of the Van Cleeks. That means that there weren't any existing relatives to claim the Van Cleek fortune until very recently.
0: That is until Nixon and Margie here brought Hector and Abigail out of a watery grave.
1: That's right.
4: Pretty clever, aren't you, Mr. Foster?
3: Yeah, too smart for his own good, eh, Hodgkins?
2: That's right, Nixon.
0: But, Bill, how could they prove that they were Hector and Abigail Van Cleek?
1: Well, they fooled us, didn't they, baby? It was a beautiful act and a very nice little story. Besides, there was always Hodgkins here to add the final clincher.
2: Oh, you know that too, Mr. Foster.
1: Yeah, I took the trouble to read a few old clippings down at the Clarion Morgue. You really were the Van Cleek butler. As the faithful family retainer, you could positively identify these two phonies here as Hector and Abigail Van Cleek. Then ring yourself in on a nice three-way split on the dough.
3: No use wasting any more time, Hodgkins. Let them have it.
4: Yeah, we'll have our work cut out to bury them in the cellar.
0: Bill.
1: Steady, baby. I've shot plenty of people with this camera of mine, but this is the first time I've ever been on the receiving end of a...
3: Put that camera down. Quick, let them have it.
5: The flashbulb!
3: I'll blind
5: it
3: for you, Hodgkins!
4: Hodgkins! Your gun on the floor!
3: Maureen, it's gone! Hey, quick, I'll get
0: something! I've got the gun, Bill.
3: Okay, let me have it. Well, isn't this fun?
4: Oh, Hodgkins, you fool!
1: You really couldn't help it, Abigail. Or rather, Margie. That flashbulb in my camera just went off and blinded him.
0: Bill, you're wonderful.
1: Thanks, baby. Now, if you'll hurry out to the police, I'll keep these characters entertained. Don't forget to phone the chief in exclusive on this first.
0: I won't. Are you sure you'll be all right, Bill?
1: Oh, I'll be all right. But if any of these lovely people try anything, they'll die a real Van Cleek death by violence. Premeditated.

shadows and stillness, mystery weaves a spell of strangest fascination, charging the mind with doubts and fears. For mystery is a strange companion, a living memory.

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1: Journey into space. The BBC presents Jet Morgan in Operation Luna. Jet Morgan and the crew of rocket ship Luna, having been stranded on Earth some 20,000 years before the time they left it, were able, with the help of the time travelers, creatures from another planet, to take off into outer space. Waiting for them 1,000 miles above the Earth were the spacecraft of the time travelers. By some means unknown to Jet, the strange ships were able to increase the speed of Luna to such an extent that all the crew lost consciousness, only to awake a few minutes later to find themselves hurtling through space at a tremendous speed on a circular journey through the universe and through time. And doubts about what would happen to them when they did get back to the 20th century then began to fill their minds.
2: And what has happened to us physically? Have we grown older?
3: You mean, does it take time to travel through time?
2: Yes. Or do we return to the exact age we were before we made the journey?
4: Well, this beard I've got ain't wasted any time growing, and I certainly feel a lot older.
5: But if things do revert to what they were, we'll have lost all memory of this, of everything. It'll be like it never happened at all.
2: Doc, get your diary.
5: What for?
2: Get it, quick.
5: Yeah, sure.
3: What's the idea, Jim?
2: You'll see.
5: Here it is.
2: Now, look back to the time when we first began to hear that strange music.
5: Well...
2: Is it all there?
5: Yes, it's here.
2: And the time we spent on Earth, by the river, the appearance of the time travelers, is that all there?
5: Yes, every word.
2: Then start writing again. Record everything you can think of since you last made an entry, everything.
5: But why?
2: Because if we do get back to the exact time before we journeyed through time, and we do forget all this, because by going back we can have no recollection of what is to come, that diary will be our only proof that anything happened at all.
5: What if material things change, too, back to what they were?
2: We can only wait and see until we sight the moon again. Only then will we know the truth.
5: The truth about traveling through time, yes, Jet, but not the whole truth.
2: How do you mean, Doc?
5: Well, what do we know of the time travelers themselves, for example? Virtually nothing.
4: Well, it still beats me how they managed to repair the ship and get it ready for takeoff without even consulting us. I can't begin to make out how they do half the things they do.
2: I expect the forest creatures would think much the same about us, if they could think.
4: Ah, but that's different. Them forest creatures were men like ourselves, but the time travelers didn't seem to be. They looked more like animals.
5: Biologically speaking, man is an animal too, but a very advanced one. It's the size of his brain that makes him superior.
4: Well, them time travelers didn't seem to have extra big heads that I noticed.
6: Well, the way you ran when you saw one, I wonder you had time to notice he had a head at all.
4: Nah, there's no need to get personal about it.
5: Come to think of it, their heads were rather large. They probably do have fairly big brains.
4: What, you mean every clever man is a bigot?
5: Not necessarily, Lemmy. Quality is just as important as quantity. A race of men or animals with large brains that are also of high quality could do remarkable things.
6: Well, now let's face it. They were a large type of animal and much bigger than us. 12 feet high, at least.
2: 12 feet? Well, that's a bit of an exaggeration, Mitch, I must say.
6: Well, how tall would you say they were, then?
2: Well, 9 feet, certainly no more.
6: Nah, 12 feet.
2: Do you agree they were that tall, Doc?
5: Well, I wouldn't have said they were more than 7 feet at the most.
4: Now, what kind of brains have we got? We can't even size them up.
6: Well, we couldn't run them over with a tape measure, could we? The shock and surprise of seeing them seems to have upset our judgment.
2: But if we can all differ so much about their size, how clear are we about what they look like?
4: Well, in spite of what Dr. Mitch said about his nibs having a monkey face, he didn't look like a monkey to me when he showed himself on a screen.
2: What did he look like to you, then?
4: Well, he had a face more like one of them fruit-eating bats that you get in India.
5: I don't think you'd have said that if you'd have stayed long enough to see him.
4: Why not?
5: Well, because on the screen he appeared in black and white. When we saw him in that sphere, we saw him in full color. And his face was bright blue and purpley red, just like a mandrill.
4: Well, he looked like a bat to me. And what about this armadillo business?
5: Well, it was his skin that reminded me of an armadillo. It was more like a bony armor.
4: Just his skin? He wasn't shaped like one?
6: How could he be? He stood up on two legs and had long arms.
2: But he looked more like an animal than a man.
6: Yes.
2: That's the trouble with us human beings. We think any other form of civilization anywhere in the universe must be produced by creatures like ourselves. We won't grant it could be different.
4: Well, how different could it be?
2: Oh, very different. Man's pattern of civilization could be only one of many variants.
4: Well, I don't see how.
2: Well, just consider man's history. First, he's little more than an animal, like those forest creatures. But even so, I wouldn't mind betting that if you could look thoroughly into their way of life, it would consist principally of two things.
4: What?
2: Well, a practical approach to the necessities of living, like the manufacture of tools and weapons.
3: Isn't the other?
2: The desire to express themselves in some way. An artistic streak.
4: Artistic? What, them gorillas?
2: I bet that even now, back there on the earth some 20,000 years ago, there's at least one man in every family who spends a good deal of his time carving or drawing the world he sees about him. Or if he doesn't do that, he's busy wasting his time banging a hollow log with a couple of bones for drumsticks. And he's probably better at that than he is at planning his tomorrow.
5: You mean that man is essentially an artistic creature?
2: He always has been. He'll paint, draw, sing, and dance because he can't help it. He'll build a house or make a spear because he has to, or die.
5: Well, I don't see the point of all this. What are you getting at?
2: Just this. Supposing man, instead of developing his artistic trend first, had developed his scientific one.
5: Yeah.
2: Supposing all the scientific knowledge man has now had been known to the Greeks or the ancient Egyptians, and that over the centuries since, his store of knowledge had grown proportionately.
5: Well?
2: Well, where would he be today?
5: I hate to think.
6: Well, where would he be?
2: Probably where the time travelers are now, or a long way towards it.
5: Eh? You mean that's how the time travelers have got where they are? By developing along purely scientific lines?
2: Why not?
5: You mean they have no arts, literature, sculpture, music?
2: He'd never heard of music. He didn't even know what it was.
3: Yeah, but that underground city, it was beautiful.
2: What was beautiful about it?
3: Well, the flowers, for one thing.
2: That was nature, not the time travelers. They're not responsible for flowers.
4: What, you mean they could have them flowers all grow in there and not appreciate them? All the wonderful bright colors?
2: Who knows if they can even see color? They may live in a completely gray world, like a dog.
5: All right. But how about the way the city was laid out? Those spheres and the domes above the ground. Perfectly symmetrical and beautiful because of it.
2: Yes, to our eyes. But they could mean no more to the time travelers than, well, a technical efficiency. There is beauty of a kind in a triangle, in a circle, in an ellipse. But none of these things expresses anything. They don't arise from an emotion any more than a mathematical equation does. A plus B equals C. It's an expression of a truth, that's all.
5: Well, then, what about their kindness, their generosity, their willingness to help us?
2: A tree bears its fruit. You eat it and are grateful. If you were a savage, you might thank the tree and give it something in return. But it doesn't mean the tree is kind or generous. It does it because it can't help it.
5: What do they do for fun, for relaxation?
2: If they have any form of amusement, I saw no sign of it.
4: Maybe we're their idea of fun. Maybe they get their relaxation by knocking people like us from one century to another and back again.
2: I shouldn't think that'd amuse them. I doubt if they've any sense of humor at all.
5: Well, if what you say is true, Jet, we must appear very backward, primitive people to the time travelers.
2: Oh, I'm sure we do.
6: And yet they were willing to take us with them to Venus.
2: Yeah, I think it was more in self-defense than from any kindness towards us. By venturing out into space, by conquering the moon, man may threaten the voice and his kind again.
4: But he's not on the moon. He said he was going to Venus.
2: If man can get to the moon, he'll get to Venus.
6: Still, I wonder what it would have been like if we had gone with them.
5: Dull. Very dull, I should think. Their world would be orderly, clean, efficient, with no worries, no empty stomachs, no heartache, no emotions. Only a pure scientific efficiency until the end of your days. No. Not the life for an inquisitive do-or-die being like man.
6: Well, I wonder if we shall see the time travelers again.
2: When do you mean, now or in the future?
6: Oh, I mean now, before we reach the moon.
4: Well, I hope so. Otherwise, how shall we know what to do when we get there?
6: One thing's certain. We can't land. We haven't the fuel.
4: Well, what do we do then? Fly straight past and say hello and so long to the man in the moon as we go by?
2: If we pass close enough and at the right speed, it'll be impossible to go past it. The moon's gravitation will pull us into an orbit round it.
5: And what happens then?
2: Unless we do something about it, we keep going round it. Forever.
4: Eh? But don't you think the voice will even call us up to see if we're all right?
2: I doubt it.
6: Yeah, I could kick myself when I think of all the things I could have asked him and didn't.
2: Well, the most important thing of all we did ask...
6: Yeah, what was that?
2: To get back to our own time.
6: Yes, but asking for it doesn't mean we've got it. We're still out in space. There's no sign of the sun or the earth, let alone the moon. And we can still remember where we've been and what's happened to us.
4: I'm not so sure it did happen. The old thing's already beginning to seem like a dream to me, and a bad dream at that.
5: Yes, Lemmy, we'll probably all wake up soon and find out it was.
2: Yes, that's what I'm scared of.
5: Huh?
2: That's why you must get to work on that diary, Doc. Write down everything you can remember before you lose it.
5: Yeah, sure.
2: Meanwhile, Mitch and I'll keep televiewer watch.
7: If the time travelers have done right by us, it shouldn't be long before we sight the solar system on the screen. And we'll have worries enough to keep us occupied then, believe me.
2: Do you think that can be it, Mitch? The sun? Our own sun?
6: What else could it be? It's been getting bigger all the time.
2: Yeah, but not big enough for us to see its planets yet, if it has any.
6: Well, the rate we're traveling, it won't be long before we do see them.
7: Supposing we don't slow up. Supposing we do go shooting right past.
4: Well, supposing we haven't arrived back at the right time.
6: What are you two trying to do? Cheer me up or something?
7: If that is our sun, the Earth will be revolving around it. And it'll have cities on it. Towns, ships, houses, men. Not prehistoric men, but men of our own time. Men and women who look like us and think like us.
4: Yeah, and down in Australia, there's a radio operator waiting for me to call him up and tell him that Luna has left the moon and is on her way back to Earth.
7: We've already done that. The last message we sent was to tell them we were going to circle the moon.
4: You don't think they could hear us from here, do you?
7: I doubt it, Lemmy. Even if they could, it would take some minutes before you got a reply.
4: Well, I can wait. But supposing I do get them, what do I tell them? That we're outside the solar system altogether?
6: And that would be something.
4: It'd give them a bit of a shock, wouldn't it?
7: Give me a bit of a shock if we got a reply.
4: Well, shall I try it yet?
7: Yes, if you like, but what? I don't think there's the slightest chance of their hearing us from this distance.
6: It'd prove a thing or two if they did.
7: What, in particular?
8: Hello.
6: Well, that we must have already travelled through time, and the memory of what we'd been through is going to stay with us.
8: Hello. Come in, please. I'll give them 15 minutes to reply, and if they haven't by then, well... Oh, no, listen! They're here again. It's his Nibs.
7: Either him or his ships. Watch the teleview, Mitch. See if we can locate them.
6: Yeah, right.
9: Hello, Luna.
7: No, wait.
6: Where did that come from?
4: From the radio.
7: Let's get over there, quick. Hello? Hello? Luna calling?
9: I know. Where have you been?
7: Eh?
9: We've been waiting for you. It took you a long time to get here.
4: A long time, he says. Must be all of 40 minutes.
7: Where are you?
9: A long way from you. You should have opened up your radio before. I've been trying to call you.
7: Oh. Tell me, have...
9: I don't think you need worry about anything.
7: You mean we've made it?
9: I think so. But we haven't finished with you yet.
7: How do you mean, haven't finished with us?
9: You want to land on the moon, don't you?
6: No, no, we don't. Look, we haven't got enough fuel. We used it nearly all up taking off from the Earth.
9: Then I will have to arrange things a little differently.
7: Well, how?
9: You had better all get on your couches and strap yourselves in.
4: What are you going to do?
9: Help you get back to your own time.
4: What, you mean we're not there yet?
9: If you were, you wouldn't be out here in space, would you?
4: No, I don't suppose we would.
7: Do as he says. Get on your bunks.
4: Right, okay.
7: Hey, Doc.
10: Yeah?
7: Did you hear that?
10: Most of it. I've been trying to take it down.
7: Well, you better stop now. Things are about to happen.
10: Right.
7: And let me know when you're all strapped in.
10: I'm fixed.
6: Yeah, me too.
7: Hello, can you hear me?
9: Yes.
7: We'll be all set in just a few moments.
9: Very well. This is the last time you will hear from me.
4: Why? Where are you going?
9: To Venus. To my new home.
4: Oh, well, we'll look you up in about 10 years from now, then.
9: That we shall see. I hope our meeting has been of benefit to you.
7: It has, very much.
9: Remember, our ships will always be watching you.
4: Eh?
9: Are you all strapped in now?
7: Yes.
6: Say, wait a minute before you go. Look, there's something I want to ask. Hello? Hello?
4: Lonnie, what's going on? What's happening?
7: Lie flat, everybody.
4: Ooh.
7: Lie flat, don't move.
4: Truth.
7: Hang on. Hold tight.
4: Well, don't look any different from the other side, does it? Craters, mountains, plains, just the same.
7: Didn't expect it to be all that different.
6: Hey, Jet, come over here. Look at this.
7: What?
6: Look, directly below us now. It's the biggest crater I've ever seen. About twice the size of Copernicus.
7: Yes, I can see it.
11: But it's crammed full of little craters. Tiny ones in regular lines.
7: Yes. There's a tendency for craters on the Earth's side to form lines of a sort.
4: Here, Jet, you know something?
7: No, Lemmy, what?
4: I've got that weird feeling that I've done all this before.
11: Strange you should say that, Lemmy. So have I. A very strong feeling.
6: Yeah, well, I haven't. No man on Earth, alive or dead, has ever seen the other side of the moon. You couldn't possibly have done it before.
7: Keep working that camera, Doc. Get as many pictures as you can.
11: You bet.
6: They're going to get the surprise of their lives back home when we tell them about this.
7: Well... nearly completed the circuit now. Soon our nose will be pointing to Earth again. Yeah. Better stand by to cut in the motor.
10: Right, yeah, right.
7: And let me know when you're all set.
5: Okay, Jet.
3: Okay.
4: Okay.
7: Cut the stern teleview, Lemmy. Switch on forward view.
4: Teleview up. Forward view. On.
3: There she is. The Earth. Directly ahead.
7: You said that, Mitch, as though you hadn't seen it in years.
6: I feel like I haven't.
7: But you saw it not 50 minutes ago, just before we took off from the moon. Position, Lemmy?
4: Coming at the center. 5 degrees.
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5: Stabilizer.
4: 4 degrees.
7: Mitch, load up.
3: Oh, wait a minute.
7: Hey, what's the matter?
3: The fuel, there's hardly any left.
7: What? But you said there was plenty. Oodles of it, you said.
3: Well, there's not now. Look, something's wrong. We've lost it somewhere.
4: 3 degrees.
7: We must have used up much more than you thought.
3: We couldn't have done. Not on a moon takeoff. We shouldn't have used half of it.
4: 2 degrees.
7: Have we got enough to set us on course for Earth?
3: Yeah, just about. No more.
7: Well, stand by to switch in motor.
3: Standing by.
4: 1 degree.
7: Contact.
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3: All right, Lenny. 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
4: Right.
3: You better check the fuel gauges, Mitch. Make sure the fault isn't with them.
4: You're too right, I will. Not an hour ago, when we took off from the moon, they registered half full. Now they're all but empty.
3: Well, you better check them carefully. We may need a burst or two from the motor when we land on Earth.
4: Yeah, right.
5: Hello. Luna calling. Calling Wongawala, Australia. Come in, please.
6: Hello, Luna. Wongawala, Australia calling.
4: I've got them, Jet.
3: Oh, thanks, Lemmy. Hello, Earth. Jet Morgan calling.
6: Hearing you loud and clear.
3: We've completed our circuit round the moon. Have taken numerous photographs and are now heading back to Earth. Velocity is 5,500, and you can expect us to be within landing distance in 4.5 days from now.
6: Thank you, Luna. What does the other side of the moon look like?
3: Much the same as this side. Except there's a crater there, a large crater, much bigger than anything you can see on this side. It's colossal.
6: That all? No green-eyed monsters or anything?
3: No green-eyed monsters. Look, we have to make our routine check now. And we'll all be pretty busy for a bit. We'll call you again in 2 hours.
6: Right. And while you're coasting back to Earth, you'd better get all the sleep you can.
3: What for?
6: You're certainly going to get a big reception when you get here. I think every Prime Minister of the Commonwealth is flying out to Wongawala to meet you when you land.
4: Oh, blimey.
3: All right, Control. We'll call you again later.
6: Okay, Luna. I'll be listening up.
4: I can't understand it, Jet.
3: What's that, Mitch?
4: Those gauges are right. The fuel tanks are empty. Well, as empty as makes no difference.
3: But they can't be. We carried enough reserve for an emergency, and we haven't had need to use any of it.
4: Well, they're empty just the same. It's a wonder we got off the moon at all. You know, if I'd known we got so little, we wouldn't have gone round the other side, I can tell you that.
7: There's something I can't understand, Jet.
3: What's your trouble, Doc?
7: Well, the oxygen.
3: What about it?
7: Oh, when we took off just now, the gauges registered enough for 5 days. Now they register hardly enough for 4.5.
3: What is going on? We couldn't have used up half a day's supply in less than an hour.
7: Well, we have, somehow, somewhere.
4: That 14-day wait on the moon must have had a more serious effect than we thought.
3: But that's ridiculous. How could it?
4: Search me.
3: We'll search the whole ship. If fuel and oxygen can disappear just like that, other things can too. Now, get started. Check everything. Food, batteries, the lot.
8: Okay.
3: But where did this food, if it is food, come from? This isn't anything like the stuff we brought with us. It seems to have undergone a complete chemical change.
9: And the fruit juice and cold tea has changed to water.
3: I don't like this.
9: Now you're talking sense.
3: How could it possibly happen?
9: Well, you said that out in space we'd make new and startling discoveries. Well, we've made them. Fuel and oxygen evaporate and food turns into something else.
4: Do you think this is any good to eat?
10: Only one way to find out. Well, Doc? Not bad. Rather sweet, like honey, but with a texture of bread. I don't think this can do us any harm.
3: Yeah, better not. It's all we've got to live on for the next 4 days.
4: Is there anything that's happened since we left Earth that could account for all this?
3: Oh, heaven knows.
10: Well, least we can do is think back and see.
9: Oh, but it's that strange music we've been hearing.
3: How could that account for
9: it? Well, it said that thunder can curdle milk. Maybe that music can curdle our grub or change it some other way.
3: Get out your diary, Doc. What? Let's check up on a few things.
10: Okay, just a minute.
4: I don't see how Doc's diary is going to help.
3: It might. It's worth trying, anyway.
10: Here you are.
3: Good. Look up the first time Lemmy heard that music.
10: That was not long after we took off, when the radio packed in, wasn't it?
9: That's right, Doc.
10: And we heard it again just before we were about to land on the moon. At least Lemmy did, yeah. Over his intercom. We managed to contact base. We told them we'd been stranded on the moon throughout the lunar night, but that everything was now working again. We were about to take off, but would circle the other side of the moon before returning to Earth, which we are now doing.
3: It's all very strange, isn't it? How are we ever going to account for that music, the appearance of that saucer-shaped ship, or anything else? They'll never believe a word of it back home.
9: Not even when they see what happened to our grub?
10: Hey, wait a minute.
3: What's up, Doc?
10: Well, there's stacks more of this diary. Pages of it.
3: What?
10: Yeah. Look, it should end here, but it doesn't. It goes on.
4: Yeah, but how could it? You haven't had time to write anymore.
10: Well, then what's this? They're not blank pages, are they? And is that my handwriting or isn't it?
3: It certainly looks like it.
10: But
7: Jed, I don't remember right... Hey, wait a minute.
8: What is it?
7: I don't know yet. Listen to this. November the 20th, 1965. Earth time.
8: November 20th? That's today.
7: It is now more than 2 hours since we left the moon and found ourselves in these new and frightening circumstances. How we got here, what really caused it, we shall never know. The fact is, we are somewhere within the galaxy of which our sun is a member. We are adrift in space, maybe destined to wander around the universe forever, helplessly...

0: Nor time remains to be seen. We can only put our trust in the time travelers and hope they pull it off. If they don't, these words may never be read by anybody, and the story of our strange adventures will die with us. Now Lemmy has picked up the voice on the radio. He tells us to go to our bunks and strap ourselves in, and everything will be all right. So I must now leave this diary and do as he instructs.
1: Do any of you remember anything about what Doc has just read?
2: Well, not me, Jeff.
3: Nor me, but I did have a feeling we'd been round the other side of the moon before.
0: I had the same feeling, Lemmy, but as for what's in this diary, it's all new to me.
1: Yes, but it seems that's why I told you to write it all down, in case we did forget it.
0: Yeah. That could account for the fuel and oxygen shortage.
3: And the food being all different.
1: But are they going to believe all this back on Earth? I can hardly believe it myself.
2: Well, they either think we're plumb crazy, or we cooked the whole thing up as a practical joke.
3: Blimey, wait a minute.
1: What is it, Lemmy? Where are you going?
3: You'll see.
2: He's turning out the locker, the one with the specimens of the moon rock and soil in it.
1: Lemmy, what are you doing? Leave all that stuff alone.
3: Ah, got it.
1: Got what?
3: This. It was still there, where Doc's diary said we put it, in the locker.
2: What is it?
0: It's the knife. The prehistoric stone knife that Jet found outside the ship.
1: God heavens, and it must be true. Every word of it. We could never have picked up a thing like this on the moon.
2: Yeah, but we could have brought it with us from Earth. To substantiate our story. Well, Doc could anyway.
0: Hey, wait a minute. Are you accusing me of fixing the whole thing up, Mitch?
2: You brought the diary, didn't you? You could have brought the knife, too. Newspapers would pay a lot of money for this story back home.
0: Now, look,
1: now wait a minute,
0: you
1: two. Let's not start arguing. The whole thing is absolutely fantastic, but I don't think anybody's trying to pull anything.
2: Well, and how can you explain it?
1: I don't know. Strange things have happened to all of us in the 3 weeks since we left Earth.
2: Yeah, you tried telling Earth about them. See what they have to say about it.
1: I'm going to call up control.
2: To be laughed at?
1: No. To tell them we're short of fuel and may have difficulty landing.
2: Oh.
1: We'll look deeper into that diary and all that's connected with it before we breathe a word of it to anybody at home.
2: Now, you're talking sense, Jet. If we're not careful, all the reception we'll get will be from a bunch of psychiatrists.
1: Get base, Lemmy, will you?
3: Yes, mate.
0: I can't understand it at all, Jet. I don't recall writing one word of any of this.
4: Hello. Rocket ship Luna calling Wonga Wallen. Come in, please.
5: Hello, Luna. Standing by.
1: Hello, this is Morgan speaking.
5: Hello, Jet. Everything okay? You're dead on course. We're prodding you all the way.
1: We're out of fuel.
5: What?
1: Yes, and landing may be a bit tricky.
5: You can land all right. You can glide in. And we've got bags of room for you. The whole outback is at your disposal.
1: Oh, I haven't any fear of not landing us safely. It's just that I can't guarantee to put her down on the launching ground. You may have to go out into the desert and look for us.
5: Well, don't worry, Jet. We'll be ready. We'll find you.
1: Good. I thought I'd better warn you now while there was plenty of time.
5: No other news?
1: No, nothing else. What news have you got? What's been happening back home?
5: You're the biggest news we've had for years. Oh, except for one thing.
1: Oh, what's that?
5: Well, there's been another flying saucer scare, the biggest we've had since the 1950s.
1: What?
5: And sighted over Australia by a dozen independent eyewitnesses.
1: What did these saucers look like?
5: Like saucers, of course. Circular aircraft, anyway. About 20 of them, flying at tremendous speed and in a circular formation. Well, half an hour ago, they were sighted over America. You better keep a lookout for them, Jet. Maybe they're trying to steal your thunder.
1: Yes, we will.
5: What a nonsense.
1: What makes you think so?
5: Something cooked up by the newspapers, inspired by your trip. What else could it be?
1: It could be a lot of things.
5: Tell me you believe in them, Jet.
1: Oh, I'm not saying I do or I don't. I don't believe or disbelieve anything until it's proved or otherwise.
5: Same here. When will you be calling again?
1: In 2 hours.
5: Right. I'll be listening. Good luck on your return home and happy landing.
1: Thanks. Thanks, Wonga Walla. Thanks a lot.

You've been listening to the final episode of Journey into Space with Andrew Foles as Jet Morgan, Alfie Bass as Lemmy, Guy Kingsley Pointer as Doc, and David Williams as Mitch. The part of the time traveler was played by Derek Giler, and other parts were played by David Jacobs. The orchestra was conducted by Van Phillips, who also composed the music. Journey into Space was written and produced for the BBC by Charles Chilton.

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1: Well, come in, Smithers. What is it? Speak up, boy. Orange juice.
2: No, sir. New Kellogg's Rise and Shine.
1: Hey, finish.
2: And look at this, sir.
1: No peel, no pips, and it's got vitamin C. Well, Smithers, I suppose this is it.
2: What are you doing, sir?
1: Thank you, Governor. Wife and three pips to support. Thank you.
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although it was only a few hours away by boat, Senor Cortes had never once been to Morocco. His position as a government official had not required him to travel there in the past, and it had not seemed an appropriate place to take his wife and two sons on holiday. It was dirty and unsafe, he had heard, a country full of barbarians and disease. Now, though, Morocco was attracting more travellers, partly because of the treasures to be found among its many bazaars and souks. So, in June of 1965, Senor Cortes, along with his colleague and close friend Franco, was sent there to discuss Spain's involvement in the growing tourism trade. As they approached the port of Tangier, the sun falling behind the dry African hills and the soft colours of the small houses welcoming them ashore, he was surprised by how beautiful the country appeared in comparison with the ugly mental image it had. He felt a sense of peace among the mayhem that greeted them as they disembarked from the boat, and, unlike Franco, was not offended by the tall, dark peasants who swarmed around them, holding out cigarettes and tea, small figurines and jewellery to sell. Nor was he bothered by the brightly dressed children who, running as fast as they could in a trail of chalky dust, chased their taxi as it took them away from the

0: madness of the port into the even more chaotic streets. On their way to the hotel, they passed through the heart of the busy Medina, where there was the sense of a baking hot day finally cooling down, allowing people to emerge from the shade, and the evening traffic of cars and donkeys, bicycles and shoppers that fill the roads force their car to a halt. Señor Cortés peered out of the window and welcomed the short delay. It gave him the chance to take in the unfamiliar sights, the charismatic faces, the skinny cats that crawled out to feast on the remains of the day, the shabby stalls selling stacks of painted pots, pipes, leather and silver and mats of all shapes and patterns displayed on walls or laid out on the rutted pavements. By the time they finally reached the Hotel Continental, unpacked, washed and changed their clothes, the sun had set and night had arrived with a gleaming moon. The two men dined on the empty, candlelit terrace which overlooked the harbour where small fishing boats rocked gently on the waves, their bright lights doubled in the water's reflection, creating the impression of a tiny city in the sea. "What a civilized place it seems," Señor Cortés remarked as he tasted the spicy pepper and date couscous, the candles on their table barely flickering in the still night air. Franco, who had visited Tangier before, pointed out to his friend, "But you wait until the morning, until you see the rotten animals at the market, the toothless wenches and thieving children, then you might change your mind." How magical the first night seemed to Señor Cortés when he was woken at an unknown hour by the enchanting muezzin call, the curtains swaying with the night's breeze, and the moonlight pouring into his room. He couldn't remember when he last felt such contentment, when he was last able to imagine, without the usual accompaniment of guilt and pain, a soft, young face. The years had passed slowly since he last saw Isabella, the girl who never aged in his thoughts, but whose beauty had only become more detailed. Her teasing eyes and full lips, each freckle on her pale skin, and now, as he lay blissfully delirious in the night's heat, a calmness washed over him, taking away the heaviness in his heart and replacing it with a soothing lullaby of memories. It was as if she was present in the room, as though each thing stirred by the breeze was part of her. A lock of hair, a hand reaching out to his bed and beckoning him to follow her down to the dark river Guadalquivir. He was only 19 then. He couldn't resist her sweet smell, her beautiful laugh as she drew him into the long reeds where they made love. He could have saved her. If only he'd been braver, stood up to his mother when she told him to keep quiet. God would never forgive him if he admitted that it was he who had got her pregnant, she said. They would never be welcome in church again. He had searched for years but never found out where Isabella's family took her to escape the cruel names that were whispered in the streets by the town vultures who picked apart her dignity and spirit. But she never went away. Even after he married Rosa, the girl his parents had always approved of, and whom he had grown to love over the years, Isabella was still there, visiting him in his dreams, teasing him with her smile, tempting him with a laugh, pressing down so heavily on his heart that he could hardly breathe. The Hotel Continental was unique, thought Señor Cortés the following day as they had breakfast in the large dining room, the high mosaic ceilings and cool marble walls shading them from the hazy morning sunshine. The building's bright white exterior, splashed with lines of palm trees and red bougainvilleas, gave no clue to its old dark interior. Here, the spirit of many a past traveller seemed to live on in the obscure paintings that hung lopsidedly on ivy-patterned walls, in the dusty books squeezed onto small shelves or lying in heaps around the reception desk, in the worn banisters sprouting from the cracked marble stairs which spiraled up to the shady bedrooms. Señor Cortés looked across the table at Franco, who sat quietly reading his paper, and was tempted to ask him if he'd also experienced such a pleasant night's sleep. He wanted to tell him about the vision of the young girl from his past who appeared in his room swimming in the moonlight. However, nobody, not even his closest friend, knew about Isabella, and he certainly didn't want to mention her now. It was when they were about to leave for the day's business that Señor Cortés first noticed the young waiter. He arrived at their table with a tray of fresh coffee, said his name was Omar, and then, with a certain seriousness, pointed up to the sky, where he claimed tonight there would be a full moon, using two fingers to draw a large circle in the air. "We must go," Franco announced crabbily, cutting Boy short. The day passed wearily, and after hours of meetings in an old renovated palace in the Reef Mountains, Señor Cortés was glad to arrive back at the hotel, where the fresh face of the young waiter seemed a million miles away from the stuffy old ones he'd been obliged to look at all day. "We would like some tea, please," Señor Cortés asked. The boy ran to the kitchen with the orders. He soon returned with a silver tray carrying two glasses of muddy green liquid, which he placed carefully on their table. "What's this?" Señor Cortés asked. The boy found this funny, but he laughed politely. The young waiter was no barbarian, Señor Cortés thought, as he tasted the sweet mint tea. He had dignity. It didn't come from wealth or status or education or class. It came from somewhere else. That night, when Franco had retired to bed with a headache, Señor Cortés sat alone on the terrace admiring the full moon that Omar had so rightly predicted. He looked for small dents or a lack of colour, but it was, without a doubt, one of the fullest he'd seen. The flawless, creamy yellow circle brilliant against the ultramarine sky. He watched its glittering reflection on the incoming tide and drank some more of the tea. He unwrapped the cigar he had been saving and, noticing the small figure that seemed to suddenly appear from the shadows, called Omar over to join him. Omar didn't take a seat, but squatted on the floor, looking up at him curiously. "Our countries are so close," Señor Cortés said as he pointed over to where Spain could be seen on a clear day, "but religion has kept them apart for centuries." Omar pointed at his heart. "Religion is in here. I do not believe in one God," he told the Spaniard. Señor Cortés was surprised and asked him why. "It doesn't make sense," he said, as if approaching a difficult mathematical equation. "If I was born in Spain, then I would be a Catholic, but I wasn't. I was born in Morocco, and therefore I am a Muslim. People don't choose their religion, it chooses them. How can you trust your religion to be the right one when there are so many?" Señor Cortés thought about this for a moment. "But you must believe in something," he asked Omar, who pointed to his heart again. "You feel God here, not outside in the sky, or in a church or a mosque?" Señor Cortés felt a freedom through the boy's simple explanation. He must only be 14 or maybe a young 16, he thought, as he watched Omar look out at the sea, the white of his eyes gleaming in the moonlight. Yet he's a young Solomon. "Where are you from?" Omar asked, changing the subject. And when Señor Cortés told him Cadiz, the boy nodded his head as if he already knew. "Cadiz," he repeated slowly, his eyes wandering into the night, travelling to wherever Cadiz had in the past taken him. "She is from there."
1: "Who?"
0: "La Señora Isabella." Señor Cortés nearly choked on his cigar, looked around and shook his head to make sure he wasn't in a strange dream, closing his eyes and opening them quickly, but the boy was still there. "Are you all right, señor?" he asked. It was impossible, Señor Cortés thought. But as he watched the calm expression ride like the night's tide over the angelic face, he knew not to doubt Omar that somehow, perhaps in a dream, the boy had found her. "Where does she live?" was the first question that came to him, but Omar shrugged his shoulders and looked away. "Do you know where she is?" he pleaded. Señor Cortés could hear the desperation in his own voice. "I want to tell her how..." He grasped at hope, at the chance of meeting her again. He clenched his fist, willed Omar to talk, felt like grabbing the boy and shaking the answers out of him. But just then, as if reading his thoughts, the boy said, "She knows you are sorry." Omar placed his hands together, as if praying, and looked up at Señor Cortés. "She forgives you." She forgave him. Señor Cortés felt enormous relief, but hardly allowing the news to sink in, he asked hastily, "And the child?" He had never stopped thinking about the child, counted each birthday for 21 years. "She looks like her mother." Señor Cortés pictured his daughter. "Are they happy?" he asked, somehow imagining that they must be, and Omar looked up at the moon and smiled. "Very happy." "Dépêche-toi, il est temps," a voice called out in the dark. Omar looked terrified, his gleaming eyes now filled with panic as he jumped up and ran out of the moonlight.

0: into the shadows toward the voice that called him. "Come back!" Señor Cortés shouted, but the boy was gone. He woke to a loud thumping noise and opened his eyes to find the sun streaming in through the gaps in the curtains. The voice that could be heard through the door, in between bangs, belonged to Franco. Their taxi was due in 10 minutes and they couldn't miss their boat home. He was panicking. Señor Cortés gathered his belongings together and hurried to reception, where the hotel manager appeared, his face dripping with unhealthy sweat and his clean shirt already yellow around the collar. "Omar!" Señor Cortés was desperate to talk to him. There was so much more he needed to know about his first love, the girl who had never left his thoughts and dreams, and the daughter he'd never met. "I need to see Omar," he begged, but Franco came up behind him and grabbed his arm. "We must go." "We only see Omar once a month," the hotel manager answered a little gruffly. "He has gone back now."
1: "Back where?"
0: Señor Cortés asked, pulling his arm free. The manager looked up to the ceiling and then back down at the two men with an irritating twinkle in his eyes. "There's nothing more I can tell you." Franco looked confused. "What's all this about?" he asked, but the manager turned his back on the men and disappeared into another room. "Nothing," Señor Cortés told him, surrendering, realizing it was no use. Omar had gone. On their way back to the port, their taxi passed through the Medina where dreamy morning colors stirred. Reds and pinks, silvers and browns against the dirty white pavements and houses, where men were shaking out mats and setting up stalls, sweeping away last night's dust and rubble and preparing for another baking hot day. Señor Cortés peered out of his window and wondered where Omar's home was. It wasn't here, he thought, for he couldn't picture the boy against such an ordinary background. In fact, he couldn't picture Omar living in any one particular place or world. He could only picture him on the hotel terrace, under the light of the full moon. "He's a little vagabond," Señor Cortés thought to himself and smiled. And as he looked at the peaceful chaos all around, he no longer felt the heaviness in his heart. There seemed to be lightness everywhere as he watched the people go about a new day.
2: Boy by the Light of the Moon by Vega Powell was read by David Warner. The producer was Anne Simpson.

0: even the trees had been a bad move and that no one should ever have left the oceans. And then one day, nearly 2,000 years after one man had been nailed to a tree for saying how great it would be to be nice to people for a change, a girl, sitting on her own in a small cafe in Rickmansworth, suddenly realized what it was that had been going wrong all this time, and she finally knew how the world could be made a good and happy place. This time, it was right, it would work, and no one would have to get nailed to anything. Sadly, however, before she could get to a phone to tell anyone, the Earth was unexpectedly demolished to make way for a new hyperspace bypass, and so the idea was lost forever. Meanwhile, Arthur Dent has escaped from the Earth in the company of a friend of his, who has unexpectedly turned out to be from a small planet somewhere in the vicinity of Betelgeuse. His name is Ford Prefect, for reasons which are unlikely to become clear again at the moment, and they are both in dead trouble with the captain of a Vogon spaceship.
1: Sir, Earthlings, I present you with a simple choice. Think carefully, for you hold your very lives in your hands. Now choose. Either die in the vacuum of space, or... Tell me how good you thought my poem was.
2: I liked it.
1: Good.
3: Oh, yes, I thought that some of the metaphysical imagery was particularly effective.
1: Yes?
3: Oh. And, interesting rhythmic devices, too, which seem to counterpoint the,
2: Counterpoint the surrealism of the underlying metaphor of the,
3: Humanity of the,
2: Vagonity.
3: What?
2: Vagonity.
3: Oh, Vagonity, sorry. Of the poet's compassionate soul, which contrives through the medium of the verse structure to sublimate this, transcend that, and come to terms with the fundamental dichotomies of the other, and one is left with a profound and vivid insight into...
2: Into whatever it was the poem was about.
1: Well
2: done, Arthur. That was very good.
1: So what you're saying is that I write poetry because underneath my mean, callous, heartless exterior, I really just want to be loved. Is that right?
2: Well, I mean, yes, yes. Don't we all, deep down, you know?
1: Well, don't make you wrong. I just write poetry to throw my mean, callous, heartless exterior into sharp relief. I'm going to show you on the ship anyway. Good! Take the prisoner to number 3 airlock and throw him out.
2: You can't throw us off into deep space. We're trying to write a book.
3: I don't want to die now. I've still got a headache. I don't want to go to heaven with a headache. I'd be all cross and wouldn't enjoy it.
2: Oh, you can't do this!
1: Why not, you puny creature?
2: Oh, why not? Why not? There has to be a reason for everything. Why don't you just let us go on a mad impulse? Go on, live a little. Surprise yourself.
1: Counterpoint the surrealism of the underlying metaphor. Death's too good for them.
3: No! Oh, let go of me, you brute!
2: Don't you worry. I'll think of something.
1: Where's
3: that? I woke up this morning and thought I'd have a nice, relaxed day. Do a bit of reading, brush the dog.
2: I know.
3: Just after 4 in the afternoon, and I'm already being thrown out of an alien spaceship 5 light years from the smoking remains of the Earth.
2: All right, just stop panicking.
3: Who said anything about panicking? This is still just a culture shock.
2: Arthur, you're getting hysterical. Shut up!
1: Resistance is useless!
2: You can shut up as well.
1: Resistance is useless!
2: Now give it a rest. Do you really enjoy this sort of thing?
1: Resistance is... What do you mean?
2: I mean, does it give you a full, satisfying life? Stomping around, shouting, pushing people out of spaceships?
1: Well, they are so good.
2: They have to be.
1: But now you come to mention it, I suppose most of the actual minutes are pretty lousy. Except some of the shouting I quite like.
2: Yes, you're good at that, I can tell. But if it's mostly lousy, then why do you do it? What is it? The girls? The leather? The machismo?
1: I don't know. I think I'm... Just
2: sort of
1: doing, really.
2: There, Arthur, you think you've got problems.
3: Yes, this guy's still half-throttling me.
2: Yeah, but try and understand his problem.
1: Right, so, what's your journey?
2: Well, stop doing it, of course.
1: Well, doesn't sound that great to me.
2: Well, wait a minute, that's just the start. There's more to it than that, you see.
1: No, I think if it's all the same to you, I'd better just get you both shoved into this airlock and then go get on with some other bits of shouting I've got to do.
2: I mean, come on, now look.
4: Thanks for attacking an interest. Bye now.
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2: No, listen. There's a whole world you don't know anything about. I mean, here, how about this? Da-da.

0: down.
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2: New Toffee Glees.
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5: The Hitchhiker's Guide to the Galaxy by Douglas Adams. Starring Peter Jones as The Book.

Far out in the uncharted backwaters of the unfashionable end of the western spiral arm of the galaxy lies a small, unregarded yellow sun. Orbiting this at a distance of roughly 90 million miles is an utterly insignificant little blue-green planet whose ape-descended life forms are so amazingly primitive that they still think digital watches are a pretty neat idea. This planet has, or had, a problem, which was this. Most of the people living on it were unhappy for pretty much of the time. Many solutions were suggested for this problem, but most of these were largely concerned with the movements of small green pieces of paper, which is odd because, on the whole, it wasn't the small green pieces of paper that were unhappy. And so the problem remained, and lots of the people were mean, and most of them were miserable, even the ones with digital watches. Many were increasingly of the opinion that they'd all made a big mistake in coming down from the trees in the first place. And some said that even

0: Adam.
1: I mean, doesn't that stir anything in you?
2: Bye. I'll mention what you say to my aunt.
1: Potentially bright lad, I thought.
0: We're trapped now, aren't we?
1: Yes, we're trapped.
0: Well, didn't you think of anything?
1: Oh, yes.
0: Yes?
1: But unfortunately, it rather involved being on the other side of the airtight hatchway. Oh. They've just sealed behind us.
0: So what happens next?
1: The hatchway in front of us will open automatically in a moment, and we'll shoot out into deep space and asphyxiate in about 30 seconds.
0: So this is it? We're going to die?
1: Yes. Except, no. Wait a minute. What's this switch?
0: What? Where?
1: No, I was only fooling. We are going to die after all.
0: You know, it's at times like this when I'm trapped in a Vogon airlock with a man from Beetlejuice and about to die of asphyxiation in deep space that I really wish I'd listened to what my mother told me when I was young.
1: Why? What did she tell you?
0: I don't know. I didn't listen.
1: Terrific.

0: The Hitchhiker's Guide to the Galaxy is a truly remarkable book. The introduction starts like this. Space, it says, is big, really big. You just won't believe how vastly, hugely, mind-bogglingly big it is. I mean, you may think it's a long way down the street to the chemist, but that's just peanuts to space. Listen! And so on. After a while, the style settles down a bit, and it starts telling you things you actually need to know, like the fact that the fabulously beautiful planet Bethsilemin is now so worried about the cumulative erosion caused by 10 million visiting tourists a year that any net imbalance between the amount you eat and the amount you excrete whilst on the planet is surgically removed from your body weight when you leave. So every time you go to the lavatory there, it's vitally important to get a receipt. In the entry in which it talks about dying of asphyxiation 30 seconds after being thrown out of a spaceship, it goes on to say that what with space being the size it is, the chances of being picked up by another craft within those seconds are 2 to the power of 267,709-1 against, which, by a staggering coincidence, was also the telephone number of an Islington flat where Arthur once went to a very good party and met a very nice girl whom he entirely failed to get off with. Though the planet Earth, the Islington flat and the telephone have all now been demolished, it is comforting to reflect that they are in some small way commemorated by the fact that 29 seconds later, Ford and Arthur were in fact rescued.
1: There you are. I told you. I think of something.
2: Oh, sure.
1: Bright idea of mine. To find a passing spaceship and get rescued by
2: it. Oh, come on. The chances against it were astronomical.
1: Don't knock it. It worked. Now, where are we?
2: Well, I hardly like to say this, but it looks like the seafront at Southend.
1: God, I'm relieved to hear you say that.
2: Why?
1: Because I thought I must be going mad.
2: Perhaps we weren't rescued after all. Perhaps we died.
1: What's that meant to mean?
2: When I was young, I used to have this nightmare about dying. I used to lie awake at night, screaming. All my school friends went to heaven or hell, and I was sent to Southend.
1: Perhaps we'd better ask somebody what's going on. How about that man over there?
2: The one with the five heads crawling up the wall?
1: Yes.
2: Sir, excuse me. Excuse me. You know, if this is Southend, there's something very odd about it.
1: You mean the way the sea stays steady as a rock and the buildings keep washing up and down? Yes, I thought that was odd.
3: 2 to the power of 100,000 to 1 against and falling.
2: What was that?
1: It sounds like a measurement of probability. Hey, that couldn't mean... No.
2: What?
1: I'm not sure, but it means we definitely are on some kind of spaceship.
4: Southend seems to be melting away. Stars are swirling. A dust bowl. Snow. My legs are drifting off into the sunset. Hell, my left arm's come off too. How am I going to operate my digital watch now? Ford, you're turning into a penguin. Stop it.
3: 2 to the power of 75,000 to 1 against and falling.
5: Hey, who are you? Where are you? What's going on? And is there any way of stopping it?
3: Please relax. You are perfectly safe.

0: not the point. The point is that I am now a perfectly safe penguin, and my colleague here is rapidly running out of limbs.
1: It's all right, they've got them back now.
2: 2 to the power of 50,000 to 1 against and falling.
1: Admittedly, they're longer than I usually like them, but...
0: Isn't there anything you feel you ought to be telling us?
2: Welcome to the Starship Heart of Gold. Please do not be alarmed by anything you see or hear around you. You are bound to feel some initial ill effects, as you've been rescued from certain death at an improbability level of 2 to the power of 267,709 to 1 against, possibly much higher. We are now cruising at a level of 2 to the power of 25,000 to 1 against and falling, and we will be restoring normality as soon as we are sure what is normal anyway. Thank you. 2 to the power of 20,000 to 1 against and falling.
3: Arthur, this is fantastic. We've been picked up by a ship with the new infinite improbability drive. This is really incredible, Arthur. Arthur? What's happening?
4: Ford, there's an infinite number of monkeys outside who want to talk to us about this script for Hamlet they've worked out.
5: The infinite improbability drive is a wonderful new method of crossing interstellar distances in a few seconds without all that tedious mucking about in hyperspace. The principle of generating small amounts of finite improbability by simply hooking the logic circuits of a Bumblewini 57 submeson brain to an atomic vector plotter suspended in a strong Brownian motion producer, say a nice hot cup of tea, were, of course, well understood, and such generators were often used to break the ice at parties by making all the molecules in the hostess's undergarments simultaneously leap one foot to the left, in accordance with the theory of indeterminacy. Many respectable physicists said that they weren't going to stand for that sort of thing, partly because it was a debasement of science, but mostly because they didn't get invited to those sort of parties. Another thing they couldn't stand was the perpetual failure they encountered in trying to construct a machine which could generate the infinite improbability field needed to flip a spaceship between the furthest stars, and in the end, they grumpily announced that such a machine was virtually impossible. Then, one day, a student who had been left to sweep up the lab after a particularly unsuccessful party found himself reasoning this way. If such a machine is a virtual impossibility, then it must logically be a finite improbability. So all I have to do in order to make one is to work out exactly how improbable it is, then feed that figure into the finite improbability generator, give it a fresh cup of really hot tea, and then turn it on. He did this and was rather startled to discover that he'd managed to create the long-sought-after infinite improbability generator out of thin air. It startled him even more when, just after he was awarded the Galactic Institute's prize for extreme cleverness, he got lynched by a rampaging mob of respectable physicists who had finally realized that the one thing they really couldn't stand was a smartass.
2: 5 to 1 against and falling. 4 to 1 against and falling. 3 to 1. 2, 1. Probability factor of 1 to 1. We have normality. I repeat, we have normality. Anything you still can't cope with is therefore your own problem. Please relax. You will be sent for soon.
3: Who are they, Trillian?
2: Oh, just a couple of guys we picked up in open space. Sector ZZ9, plural Z Alpha.
6: Yeah, yeah. Well, that's a very sweet thought, Trillian, but do you really think it's wise under the circumstances? I mean, here we are, on the run and everything. We've got the police of half the galaxy after us, and we stopped to pick up hitchhikers. Okay, so 10 out of 10 for style, but minus several million for good thinking, okay?
2: Zaphod, they were floating unprotected in open space. You didn't want them to die, did you?
6: Well, not as such, no, but...
2: Anyway, I didn't pick them up. The ship did it all by itself.
6: What?
2: Whilst we were in improbability drive.
6: That's incredible.
2: No, just very, very improbable. Look, don't worry about the aliens. They're just a couple of guys, I expect. I'll send the robot down to check them out. Hey, Marvin!
7: I think you ought to know I'm feeling very depressed.
6: God.
2: Well, here's something to occupy you and keep your mind off things.
7: It won't work. I have an exceptionally large mind.
2: Marvin...
7: All right, what do you want me to do?
2: Go down to number 2 entry bay and bring the 2 aliens up here under surveillance.
7: Just that?
2: Yes.
7: I won't enjoy it.
6: She's not asking you to enjoy it. Just do it, will you?
7: All right, I'll do it. Yeah,
6: good, great. Thank you.
7: I'm not getting you down at all, am I?
2: No, no, Marvin. That's just fine, really.
7: I wouldn't like to think I was getting you down.
2: No, don't worry about that. You just act as comes naturally and everything will be fine.
7: You're sure you don't mind?
6: No, no, it's all just part of life.
7: Life. Don't talk to me about life.
8: I don't think I can stand that robot much longer, Zaphod.
5: The Encyclopedia Galactica defines a robot as a mechanical apparatus designed to do the work of a man. The marketing division of the Sirius Cybernetics Corporation defines a robot as your plastic pal who's fun to be with. The Hitchhiker's Guide to the Galaxy defines the marketing division of the Sirius Cybernetics Corporation as a bunch of mindless jerks who'll be the first against the wall when the revolution comes, with a footnote to the effect that the editors would welcome applications from anyone interested in taking over the post of robotics correspondent. Curiously enough, an edition of the Encyclopedia Galactica that fell through a time warp from 1,000 years in the future defined the marketing division of the Sirius Cybernetics Corporation as a bunch of mindless jerks who were the first against the wall when the revolution came.
9: I think this ship is brand new, Arthur.
4: How can you tell? Have you got some exotic device for measuring the age of metal?
9: No, I just found this sales brochure lying on the floor. The universe can be yours. Ah, and look, I was right. Sensational new breakthrough in improbability physics. As the ship's drive reaches infinite improbability, it passes through every conceivable point in every conceivable universe almost simultaneously. You select your own re-entry point. Be the envy of other major governments. This is big league stuff.
4: It looks a hell of a lot better than that dingy Vogon ship. This is my idea of a spaceship. All gleaming white, flashing lights, everything. What happens if I press this button?
9: I wouldn't.
4: Oh.
9: What happened?
4: A sign lit up saying, please do not press this button again.
9: They make a big thing of the ship's cybernetics. 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
4: GPP? What's that?
9: It says genuine people personalities.
4: Sounds ghastly.
7: It is.
4: What?
7: Ghastly. It all is. Absolutely ghastly. Just don't even talk about it. Look at this door. All the doors in this spacecraft have a cheerful and sunny disposition. It is their pleasure to open for you and their satisfaction to close again with the knowledge of a job well done. Hateful, isn't it? Come on. I've been ordered to take you up to the bridge. Here I am, brain the size of a planet, and they tell me to take you up to the bridge. Call that job satisfaction, because I don't.
9: Excuse me, which government owns this ship?
7: You watch this door. It's about to open again. I can tell by the intolerable air of smugness it suddenly generates. Come on. Thank you, the marketing division of the Sirius Cybernetics Corporation.
10: You're welcome.
7: Let's build robots with genuine people personalities, they said. So they tried it out with me. I'm a personality prototype. You can tell, can't you? I hate that door. I'm not getting it down, am I?
9: Which government owns this ship?
7: No government owns it. It's been stolen.
9: Stolen?
7: Stolen?
9: Who by?
7: Zaphod Beeblebrox.
9: Zaphod Beeblebrox?
7: Sorry, did I say something wrong? Pardon me for breathing, which I never do anyway, so I don't know why I bother to say it. Oh, God, I'm so depressed. Here's another of those self-satisfied doors. Life. Don't talk to me about life.
4: No one even mentioned it.
9: Really? Zaphod Beeblebrox.
11: And news reports brought to you here on the Sub-Ether Waveband, broadcasting around the galaxy around the clock. And we'll be saying a big hello to all intelligent life forms everywhere. And to everyone else out there, the secret is to bang the rocks together, guys. And of course, the big news story tonight is the sensational theft of the new improbability drive prototype ship by none other than Zaphod Beeblebrox. And the question everyone's asking is, has the Big Z finally flipped? Beeblebrox, the man who invented the pangalactic gargle blaster, ex-confidence trickster, part-time galactic president, once described by Eccentrica Golumbitz as the best bang since the big one, and recently voted the worst-dressed sentient being in the universe for the seventh time running. Has he got an answer this time? We asked his private brain care specialist, Gag Halfont.
12: Well, look, Zaphod's just this guy, you know?
13: What are you turning off for, Trillium?
8: Zaphod, I've just thought of something.
13: Yeah?
8: We picked those couple of guys up in... Zaphod, please take your hand off me. And the other one. Thank you. And the other one.
6: I grew that one specially for you, Trillian, you know that? Took me 6 months, but it was worth every minute.
8: We picked them up in sector ZZ9, plural Z Alpha. Doesn't that mean anything to you?
6: On the whole, no.
8: Well, it's where you originally picked me up. Let me show it to you on the screen. Right there.
6: Hey, right. I don't believe it. How the hell did we come to be there?
8: Improbability drive. We pass through every point in the universe. You know that.
6: Yeah, but picking them up there is just too strange a coincidence. Mm. I want to work this out. Computer?
13: Hi there. I want you to know that whatever your problem, I am here to help you solve it.
6: Look, I think I'll just use a piece of paper.
13: Sure thing. I understand. If you ever need...
6: Shut up.
13: Okay.
6: Trillian, listen. Mm-hmm. The ship picked them up all by itself, right?
8: Right.
6: Right. So, that already gives us a high improbability factor. Mm-hmm. It picked them up in that particular space sector, which gives us another high improbability factor. Mm-hmm. Plus, they were not wearing spacesuits, so we picked them up during a crucial 30-second period.
8: I've got a note for that factor here.
6: Put it all together, and we have a total improbability of... Yeah, well, it's pretty vast, but it's not infinite. At what point did we actually pick them up?
8: At infinite improbability level.
6: Which leaves us a very large improbability gap still to be filled. Look, they're on the way up here now, aren't they? Mm-hmm. With that bloody robot. Can we pick them up on any monitor cameras?
8: I should think so.
14: And then, of course, I've got this terrible pain in all the diodes down my left side.
15: Is that so?
14: Oh, yes. I mean, I've asked for them to be replaced, but no one ever listens.
15: I can imagine.
8: Oh, God, I don't believe it.
16: Well. Zaphod Beeblebrox.
6: I don't believe it. This is just too amazing. Look, Trillian, I'll just handle this. Is there anything wrong?
8: I think I'll just wait in the cabin. I'll be back in a minute.
6: Oh, this is going to be great. I'm going to be so unbelievably cool about it, it would flummox a vegan snow lizard. This is terrific. What real cool. Several million points out of 10 for style.
8: Well, you enjoy yourself, Zaphod. I don't see what's so great myself. I'll go and listen for the police on the sub-ether waveband.
6: Right. Which is the most nonchalant chair to be discovered working at? Yeah. Okay.
17: Glad to be of service.
7: I suppose you'll want to see the aliens now. Do you want me to sit in a corner and rust, or just fall apart where I'm standing?
6: Show them in, please, Marvin. Ford, hi. How are you? Glad you could drop in.
16: Zaphod, great to see you. You're looking well. The extra arm suits you. Nice ship you've stolen.
4: You mean you know this guy?
16: Know him? He's... Oh, Zaphod, this is a friend of mine, Arthur Dent. I saved him when his planet blew up.
6: Oh, sure. Hi, Arthur. Glad you could make it.
16: And Arthur, this is my...
4: We've met.
16: What?
6: Have we?
16: Hey, what do you mean you've met? This is Zaphod Beeblebrox from Beetlejuice 5, you know, not bloody Martin Smith from Croydon.
4: I don't care. We've met, haven't we, Zaphod? Or should I say, Phil?
16: What?
6: You'll have to remind me. I have a terrible memory for species.
4: It was at a party.
6: I rather doubt it.
16: Cool it, will you, Arthur?
4: A party 6 months ago. On Earth. England. London. Islington.
6: Oh, that party.
16: Zaphod, you don't mean to say you've been on that miserable little planet as well?
6: No, of course not. Well, I may have just dropped in briefly on my way somewhere.
16: What is all this, Arthur?
4: At this party, there was a girl. I'd had my eye on her for weeks. Beautiful, charming, devastatingly intelligent. Everything I'd been saving myself up for. And just when I'd finally managed to get her for myself for a few tender moments, this friend of yours barges up and says, "Hey, doll, is this guy boring you? Come and talk to me. I'm from a different planet." I never saw her again.
16: Zaphod?
4: Yes, he only had the two arms and the one head, and he called himself Phil, but...
8: But you must admit that he did actually turn out to be from a different planet, Arthur.
4: Good God, it's her! Tricia McMillan, what are you doing here?
8: Same as you, Arthur. I hitched a ride. After all, with a degree in maths and another in astrophysics, it was either that or back to the Dole queue on Monday. Oh, I'm sorry I missed that Wednesday lunch date, but I was in a black hole all morning.
6: Oh, God. Ford, this is Trillian. Hi. Trillian, this is my semi-cousin Ford, who shares three of the same mothers as me. Hi. Trillian, is this sort of thing going to happen every time we use the infinite improbability drive?
8: Very probably, I'm afraid.
6: Zaphod Beeblebrox, this is a very large drink. Hi.
5: Will our heroes be able to enjoy a nice, relaxed evening at last? How will they cope with their new social roles? Will they survive the deadly missile attack, which is launched on them 3 minutes into the next episode? Find out in next week's exciting installment of The Hitchhiker's Guide to the Galaxy.
9: In that episode of The Hitchhiker's Guide to the Galaxy, Peter Jones was the book. Simon Jones played Arthur Dent, and Jeffrey McGiven, Ford Prefect. Stephen Moore was Marvin, Markwing Davy, Zaphod Beeblebrox, Susan Sheridan, Trillian, Bill Wallace, the Vogon Captain, and David Tate, the Vogon Guard and Computer. The programme was written by Douglas Adams and produced by Geoffrey Perkins with the assistance of the BBC Radiophonic Workshop. And it'll be repeated through a time warp on the Home Service in 1951.

0: Hi there, this is Eddie, your shipboard computer, and I just want to mention here that we are now moving into orbit around the legendary planet of Magrathea. Sorry to interrupt your social evening. Have a good time.
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3: Fantastic.
2: I mean, they look the same, don't they?
3: Might look the same, but they don't taste the same.
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3: Well, I can. The cheap one's yours.
4: Bird's eye. 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
5: Oh, come in, Smithers. What is it? Speak up, boy. Ah. Orange juice.
6: No, sir. New Kellogg's Rise and Shine.
5: Hey, finish.
6: And look at this, sir.
5: No peel, no pips, and it's got vitamin C. Well, Smithers, I suppose this is it.
6: What are you doing, sir?
5: Thank you, Governor. Wife and three pips to support. Thank you.
4: New Kellogg's Rise and Shine. Now tastes as good as orange juice.
7: Duel. 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
9: This is the log of Magnus Carter, scientific observer with the Space Force. Following our capture by the Centaurian women, we were taken to their mothership and kept under close observation. Finally, we learned that they intended to return to their distant star and take our radio operator, Chipper Barnett, with them. With 1 hour to go before blastoff, we escaped from our quarters and made our way to the section where our craft was docked. When the four of us arrived at the mothership's airlock, we discovered there were only three spacesuits. Lodrick and Saxon took Chipper through to our craft. Then, with time running out, Saxon returned for me.
10: One more operation and we're home and dry.
11: Why haven't they sent somebody for us?
10: They're too busy preparing for blastoff.
11: They could have postponed it.
10: They can't. The process can't be reversed. Hey, this air pump's taking its time. Should have done the job by now.
11: This is still working.
10: Yes, but so slowly. Ah, at last. Open the door and let's get out of here.
11: Lights are dimmed.
10: Well, they must have gone over to emergency power. That means there's none to spare for the airlock.
11: The door's half open. Perhaps we could squeeze through.
10: No, we'd never make it. Not in an inflated suit.
11: Then we're trapped.
10: Looks like it. And with the starship about to blast off in less than 10 minutes.

An Interstellar Encounter, starring Barry Foster, Nigel Stock, Nicky Henson, Antonia Sober. Episode 6, Marooned in Space.

0: We can't just give up, Magnus. Not now.
1: But there's nothing we can do.
0: There must be something. Perhaps we could... Yes, that's it. We've got to remove our life support packs. We can carry them.
1: But that'll cut off our oxygen supply.
0: Right. Then we let out the air.
1: What?
0: When the suits have deflated enough, we can squeeze through the door.
1: With virtually no air supply.
0: Enough to get us aboard Space Force if we hurry.
1: And death from suffocation if we don't.
0: So, we must move fast. Now, start letting out the air. Are you hearing all this, Roderick?
2: Yes.
0: Is the lock prepared?
2: Door's open.
0: Come on then, Magnus.
3: Ship's motors will fire in 5 minutes. 5 minutes. All personnel to stay undercover until further notice.
0: You all right, Magnus?
1: Yes, I think so.
0: Into the lock, men, quick. Okay, Roderick, we're in.
2: Closing the door. You can expect to be with us now.
0: Magnus! Magnus!
2: What is it?
0: He's passed out.
2: Airlock filling.
0: I'll reconnect his life support. If I can just...
2: What about your own?
0: I'll do that next.
2: Airlock filling. 10 seconds to go.
0: I can't manage...
2: Hold on, Saxon. 5 seconds. 4, 3, 2... One, door opening. Saxon, are you all right? Shepard, help me get this helmet off.
4: Coming.
0: There.
2: Saxon.
0: I didn't think I'd make it. Couldn't make my connector work. How's Magnus?
5: I'm all right now. I think I must have passed out.
0: You did. Close the lock.
2: We've got less than 4 minutes to get away from the dock area and out into space.
0: Right. Prepare to fire thrusters.
2: Already prepared.
0: Good. Fire.
2: Pulling away.
3: Starship's motors fire in 3 minutes.
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0: 3 minutes to go.
5: We'll never make it. We'll be swamped by the electronic wash.
0: What's its motive power?
5: No idea.
0: Could it be atomic?
5: I hope not. There'd be nothing left of us if it is.
2: We're free of the dock area, drifting out slowly.
0: Yeah, too slowly. Everybody strapped in?
5: Yes, sir.
0: I stand by for countdown to motor firing.
6: Hello, Chipper. Chipper, can you hear me?
5: Who's that?
0: Who's what?
5: Somebody's calling me.
0: Don't answer.
6: What are you doing out there? We need you on the starship.
5: What? Do you?
0: Chipper, ignore them.
2: Distance from starship approximately 600 yards.
5: The stern of that ship is glowing white hot.
3: 5, 2 minutes.
0: Stand by. Space Force firing in 10 seconds. 9, 8, 7.
6: Just
0: 6,
6: to the
0: 5, 4, 3.
5: I'd like to, but
0: 2,
5: I can't get up. Not till
0: 1,
5: our motors are fired.
0: 0.
2: We're up.
0: I think we're just in time.
2: Speed 4,000.
0: Check the teleview and see what's happening.
5: Right.
6: Chipper.
5: I'm listening.
0: Roderick, look after Chipper.
5: I don't believe it. They're coming after us.
0: What?
5: One of their small craft there on the screen.
0: They haven't time. Their own ship's about to take off.
5: But the initial acceleration is very slow. Dreyer told me that.
6: Space Force. Oh. Yes, a ship is on its way to you.
5: We can see it.
6: Put on a suit, Chipper, into the airlock and wait for us to pick you up.
5: I'm going with them.
0: You're coming back to Earth with us.
3: Starship's motor firing in 10 seconds.
6: We must get back on board the starship before the critical acceleration time.
5: What's that?
2: Coming over the radio. Must be the starship's motors.
5: That light from the ship's stern is so bright.
2: Some kind of ray or particle propulsion.
6: You must do as we say.
5: You'll have to obey them, Saxon.
0: Have they started brainwashing you again?
5: You can't refuse them.
6: You have 10 seconds, Space Force.
5: Better let me go.
2: Why? They haven't got time to do anything.
6: 5 seconds.
5: I'm coming, Jip. I'm coming.
0: You hold him. Keep him away from the airlock.
5: Don't let me go.
6: Space Force, your time is up.
5: Oh.

0: What happened? Where is everybody? Magnus? Saxon? Saxon? Better get up if I can move. Is that you, Lodrick?
1: Yes.
0: You all right?
1: Banged my head on the televiewer.
0: I think I banged more than my head. What happened?
1: Yeah, they wanted you to go with them.
0: Did they? I don't remember.
1: Then they must have started shooting at us. Ray guns or something.
0: Is that what it was?
1: Oh, I thought the ship would break up. Where are the others?
0: I don't know.
2: We're here.
0: There. There they are, behind the computer.
1: Good.
0: How's Magnus?
2: He's just coming round. He's okay.

0: Right, first thing we do is examine the ship from bow to stern. Try to get a few things working.
1: It's not completely dead. We've got the emergency lighting.
2: And gravity for some reason.
0: Yes, it's very weak, though. Hardly enough to keep our feet on the floor.
1: So, what do we do?
0: You come with me, Lodderick.
1: Right.
0: Let's try and restore the power supply.
2: What about me?
0: Try to get the electronics working. Televiewer first, then the radio, then the computer.
2: If we could get the door to the observation dome working, we could see out.
0: Now, we need a lot of power for that, maybe more than we've got. Magnus, you stay with Chipper.
3: Mm.
0: If we need you, we'll call you.
3: Right.
0: Come on, Lodderick.
1: First thing to look at is the thermoelectric generator. Chipper seems more his old self, Saxon.
4: Yes. Seems to have forgotten all about Jenny and the other Centaurians, thank goodness.
1: Mm. Do you think they could still come after us, try and get him?
4: It's possible, if they discover they haven't destroyed us. With technology that advanced, they could do anything.
1: Mm.
5: Saxon?
4: Yes?
5: What's the verdict on the generators?
1: One of them is totally out of action.
5: Never hope of repair?
4: No. They're the one thing we can't tamper with. Too much danger from radiation.
5: Let's hope there's none leaking out.
1: We checked that.
5: So where does that leave us?
4: With only half the electrical power we need, I'm afraid.
6: Which means we can run the radio, the televiewer, the computer, all the software, provided they're not damaged.
5: What about airlocks?
4: Not enough power for that.
5: Then we can never open the door. Never get out?
4: Nope.
1: I could open the observation lock by hand, that's all.
5: See.
4: We've just got to hope we can get the radio operating. Then we can contact Earth and get some help.
2: There we are, then. Transmitter and receiver both working. Quite a lot of current in the old aerial.
0: Enough for Earth to hear us.
2: And remains to be seen. 400 million miles is a long way, especially on half power.
1: We may not be that far.
0: Depends how long we were all unconscious and how fast we've been travelling.
2: We couldn't have covered more than a million miles, though.
0: No. So any message we send will take up to 35 minutes to reach Earth, another 35 back.
2: At least.
0: Right. Switch on, Chipper. I'll try to contact control.
2: Okay.
0: And while I'm doing that, see if the televiewer is working.
2: That's it. That's good. Tiny little more.
3: How's that?
2: Should be all right now. I'll switch on. Still the same, nothing but coloured streaks.
3: Perhaps the screen's damaged.
2: I don't think we'd see anything if it was. What puzzles me is the way those lines are moving.
3: Hey, what was that light?
2: I've never seen a televiewer behave like this before.
3: You sure you've connected it upright?
2: Of course I have.
0: You getting a clear picture yet, Chip?
2: Not up to now. I've checked everything.
0: Oh, let's have a look at it then.
3: There's that light again.
2: It's just hundreds of coloured lines.
3: All distorted. No picture at all.
0: But that is a picture.
2: Huh?
0: Those aren't lines of distortion, they're star trails.
3: What?
0: Pictures of stars crossing the screen at such high speed, they appear as lines.
2: But how can they move like that?
0: They're not. We are. The ship's tumbling head over heels. And not just tumbling, it's slowly rotating as well. That's why we can feel their little gravity.
3: Of course.
0: But we can't establish our position unless we can stabilize the ship. Lodderick.
1: Yes?
0: How much fuel do we have left?
1: Computer said we had just enough to get on course for home.
0: That was for the main motors. What about the thrusters?
1: They were still functioning when we left the starship's dock, but there can't be much left in them.
0: Well, go down and check. We might at least be able to steady this tumbling.

0: That's it. The thrusters are working. Definite star images on my screen.
1: And mine.
0: Just a few seconds more. What's happened?
2: Sorry, Saxon. No more fuel. We'll just maintain a slow tumble from now on.
1: And we're still rotating.
0: Yes, we can allow for that. It's far better than it was. Let's get back to work. Lodrick, start on the observation dome lock.
2: Open it by hand.
0: Yes. Chipper, try to get the computer going. Magnus will help you.
3: Right.
0: I'll try to locate position and speed with the aid of the teleview. I don't understand this. If only I could use the computer.
3: Sorry, Saxon, it won't function.
0: Or even a reply from Earth.
3: If they were receiving us, we'd have got a reply by now.
1: Isn't the televiewer working?
0: Forward one is. The navigation screen.

0: Doesn't make sense.
1: Why?
0: With two large sighting objects, such as the Earth and Jupiter, it should be possible to obtain a fix and estimate our position and speed.
1: So?
0: I can't find Jupiter.
1: What?
0: No sign of it.
2: But its image should be colossal.
0: It's not there.
3: Perhaps we're going backwards. You know, instead of heading earthwards, we're heading out of the solar system and Jupiter's behind us.
0: We'd still see it.
4: The televiewer can't cover 360 degrees.
0: But we're still tumbling, so we can scan the whole sky.
5: How could a whole planet, one bigger than all the rest of the sun's planets put together, just disappear?
0: You tell me.
5: It's impossible. And what about that bright light that kept flashing across the screen when we were tumbling?
0: It's a star. It sounds ridiculous, but it looks like the sun.
5: That is ridiculous. The sun must be over 450 million miles away.
0: I know. Chipper.
3: Yes, Saxon.
0: Get on the radio. Give control another call.
3: It's only an hour since you sent the last one.
0: I'll keep calling every hour on the hour. Wherever we are, they're our only hope.
3: Okay.
5: Is the electronic log working?
0: I should think so. Why?
5: In case we don't survive, I'd like to make a record of the expedition. If the Space Force is ever picked up, I'd like people to know what happened to us.
6: Log entry number 726. This is the story of a journey among the stars. An intergalactic adventure so astounding that even now, as the great trauma draws to its close, I find it difficult to believe it actually happened. But the evidence is there. What we have all been through was no bad dream, nor the figment of some crazy imagination. Even now we cannot survive, except by the intervention of a miracle.
0: Chipper.
3: Yeah?
0: Time to send another message.
3: Okay. I think I might do better listening out in the headphones. Might be a weak response.
0: All right.
3: If I get a reply, I'll put it through the intercom circuit straight away.
0: Good.
3: Switch off the amplifiers. That saves a little power. And plug in the phones. That's on. Shouldn't sound like that. Well, nothing's working properly on this ship. Might as well start calling. Hello. This is Chipper Barnett aboard Space Force. Can you hear me? I repeat, this
7: Hello?
3: Is Chipper Barnett aboard... Hey? Who's that?
7: Is that Chipper?
3: Yes. Who are you?
7: I heard your call for help.
3: But who are you?
7: You do need help, don't you?
3: Who are you?
7: I'm Jenny.
3: Oh, no.
7: This is Chipper, isn't it?
3: Go away.
7: But I want to help.
3: Go away. We don't need any help.
7: But you said you were desperate.
3: We're not that desperate. Go away.
0: Chipper.
3: We don't need you. Go away.
0: Chipper. Here, give me those phones. Hello, hello. This is Commander Saxon Berry aboard the Space Force. Come in, please. Come in, please. We need to hear from you. Hello, hello. There's nobody there.
3: Yes, there is.
0: Are you sure you're not hearing voices again?
3: Yes.
0: You're certain?
3: Yes, yes, I am.
0: Who was it, then?
3: Jenny.
0: Jenny?
8: What's going on?
0: He says he heard Jenny calling.
3: She came up on the radio, answered my distress call.
8: No, you couldn't have heard her, Chipper. You destroyed her back on the starship, don't you remember? When Saxon found you in the blue section.
5: Jenny, did he say?
0: No one else heard her, only him.
5: But he was wearing headphones.
0: I put them on. I didn't hear anybody.
3: She was there, large as life. She knew me.
0: Well, then she'll most likely come up again, so keep listening.
3: Yes, but I...
0: But not on the headphones. We all want to hear. Put your receiver through the intercom.
3: If you say so.
0: I do. Now back to work. Hey, Ludrick, what's that?
8: My telescope, the 18th century Cassegrainian.
0: You aiming to use it? In the dome?
8: Why not? Might enable us to identify something, help establish where we are.
0: Good for you. But don't go looking at that bright star. You'll blind yourself.
9: Need assistance urgently. That is the end of the message. This message will be repeated in 1 hour.
0: No luck then, Chipper?
3: Nah, not a whisper.
5: Jenny never called again?
3: You would have heard her if she had. The circuit's plugged into the intercom. You'd all hear her.
0: I doubt it.
3: You don't believe
5: now,
3: me.
5: Now, don't get upset. We're under great strain. It's bound to have a bad effect on all of us, some more than others.
2: Saxon, quick!
0: You've seen something?
2: Yes, but I can hardly believe it.
0: What is it?
2: Jupiter!
0: What?
2: Yes.
0: But I've been scanning everywhere on the televiewer. There's been no sign of it.
2: Come to the observation dome. See for yourself.
0: There. Nothing but...
10: stars, millions of them.
0: That's the background.
8: Look in the telescope.
0: You're right. It is Jupiter. Moons as well.
10: Or some planet very like it.
8: There isn't another like it. Not in this solar system.
2: Can you see it?
10: Yes, but it's millions of miles away.
8: About 400 million in my estimation.
2: We can't possibly have traveled that far.
8: We must have.
10: But where are we? More important, how did we get here? For some inexplicable reason, we are hundreds of millions of miles off course, and we must have traveled that distance in just an hour or two.
7: Hello, Space Force. Calling Space
10: Radio,
7: Force.
10: Quick, we've made contact.
7: Calling Space Force.
10: Come on, Chipper, answer her.
7: Hello, Space Force.
10: Yes, we all can. Go on, reply. Well, come down.
9: Space Force calling. Receiving you loud and clear.
7: Is that Chipper? Chipper Barnett?
9: Yes. Who are you?
7: I'm Jenny. You remember me, don't you?
9: Will I ever forget you?
7: Last time I called you, you told me to go away and not to bother you.
9: No, that's right.
7: But you were in distress. Needed help.
9: We all are.
7: There's more than one of you.
9: You know that.
7: How should I know?
9: After all you did to us, and to me in particular.
7: Me? I've never met you.
10: Move over, Chipper. I'll talk to her.
9: You're welcome.
10: Listen. Are you Jenny?
7: Yes, I am.
10: Then you know who we are and probably where we are. You're the only one that does.
7: Me?
10: Are you programmed to torment us?
7: Programmed? What do you think I am, a computer?
9: We know you are.
7: You must be crazy.
9: Not as crazy as we'd be to accept your help.
10: Quiet, Chipper. Now, don't you try to fool us. You're from the Centaurian starship.
7: The what?
10: Now on its way to Corthia.
7: Corthia? Centaurian? I don't think that comes in our area. The farthest we saw is Brighton.
10: Brighton?
7: Yes. It's a place about 50 miles from London. 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
10: What are you talking about?
7: Morgan's private Airbus service.
10: Private Airbus?
7: The commuter's friend. Why go by public transport when we can drop you in your own back garden? You must have seen the ad.
10: Listen!
7: Yes?
10: Is your name Jenny or isn't it?
7: How many more times? Yes, it is.
10: Then how can you hear our calls when nobody else can? If they could, they'd have replied.
7: I don't know about that. All I know is here I am trying to work, and every hour or so I find it's impossible because I'm swamped by calls from some bloke calling himself Chipper Barnett.
10: What work do you do exactly?
7: I'm the radio telephonist in the control room of Morgan's private Airbuses.
10: I see. And you really want to help us?
7: If you want me to.
10: And listen carefully, I shall give you a telephone number to ring. When you get a reply, ask to speak to Space Force Control.
7: Yes?
10: Tell them the frequency you're working on and ask them to call us.
7: Is that all?
10: Yes. Will you do it?
7: Yes.
10: And tell us when you've done it and let us know what they say.
7: Will you keep listening?
10: Of course.
7: Very well. I'll call you later.
10: Thank you.
7: Not at all.
9: It's all a trick. She'll never call back.
5: You still think it's Jenny the computer?
9: Who else? They're going to keep tormenting us right to the end.
10: What do you think, Magnus?
5: I think she's genuine. She's certainly not very far away. There was no delay between transmission and reply.
9: All the more reason for her to be the computerized Jenny. No call of ours could reach Earth in such a short time.
5: Unless we were close to Earth without knowing it.
10: But we're millions of miles away.
8: Not judging by the view we get of Jupiter.
5: That wash that swamped us when the Centaurians took off. And those rays the ship fired at us.
10: Well?
5: I thought they intended to blow us to pieces.
10: So did I.
5: But they didn't succeed. Instead, they forced our ship into an incredibly high rate of acceleration. So high that it finally broke through the time barrier.
10: No, no, that's too fantastic.
5: Is it? Then what about Jupiter? Why does it appear the same size as when viewed from Earth?
10: You actually think we're back in the Earth system?
5: Yes. I think we are.
7: Hello, Space Force.
10: She's back, come on. Hey, hello, yes. Commander Berry here.
7: I did what you said.
10: And?
7: Well, such commotion. You're to keep listening on this frequency until they contact you.
10: How long will that be?
11: Now, come in, Space Force.
10: Commander Berry speaking.
11: This is Space Force Control.
8: It is then.
10: Oh, he pleased to hear from you.
11: What are you doing calling us on a commercial frequency band?
10: Chipper.
9: I don't know. The transmitter must have drifted off.
11: Way off. And how is it you've come back early?
10: What?
11: You're not due back for another 12 and a half months. Didn't you get to Jupiter?
10: Of course we did. You received our radio messages, didn't you?
11: Yes. But if they were genuine, you should hardly have started your return journey yet, let alone finished it.
10: It's a long story. Right now, we're in need of rescue. Most of the ship is out of action and we only have enough air for 4 more weeks. Can you help us?
11: Of course. We have pinpointed your position. We'll have a life vessel out to you in 3 days.
10: Is that all? Then where are we?
11: About 500,000 miles above the Earth.
10: Then why haven't we seen it?
11: Probably because it lies directly between you and the sun. You'd never see it, not without filters.
10: Ours aren't functioning.
11: We have commandeered this frequency, so keep listening out. We'll contact you again soon.
10: Of course. Keep watch, Chipper.
12: Sure.
10: Whew. Do you think they're going to believe it all, Magnus, when we tell them?
5: I doubt it. I doubt it very much.
7: Hello, Space Force.
3: Oh, hello. Chipper Barnett calling.
7: Hello, Chipper. I have a message for you from Control.
3: Go ahead, listening.
7: In 10 minutes' time, Control will be transmitting a signal on red frequency. You'll have to tune your transmitter to it. But don't close this frequency until ordered.
3: Oh, that means I can talk to you a bit longer.
7: Oh, yes. I suppose it does.
3: Your name really is Jenny, then?
7: Of course it is. Jenny Campbell.
3: And, is there a Mr. Campbell?
7: Yes. Why do you ask?
3: Oh, I just wondered.
7: He's my father.
3: Oh, I see. In that case, I wonder, would you like to have dinner with me? You know, when I get back to Earth, get both feet on the ground.
7: Why me?
3: Well, I'd like to thank you for helping us. Besides, I like your name, Jenny.
7: Do you?
3: Oh, yes. It's my favourite. How about it?
7: Okay. Call me on the video phone when you get back. Morgan's private Airbuses. It's in the book.
3: Oh, I will.
7: Goodbye for now, then.
3: Goodbye, Jenny.
13: In that episode of Space Force, Saxon was played by Barry Foster, Chipper by Nikki Henson, Magnus by Nigel Stock, and Loderick by Tony Asoba, with Teresa Stretfield and Wendy Murray. Space Force was written by Charles Chilton and produced by Paul Mayhew Archer.

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In the shadows, there may be moving things. Tonight, it may be...

0: Good evening. This is Ben Grauer introducing tonight's tale of terror, told by Nelson Armstead on the National Broadcasting Company's presentation of Sleep No More. The story of terror can be as simple as a sheeted ghost rattling chains. It can be a complex and hidden world of horror, lurking in such unholy dimensions as only the dead and the moonstruck can glimpse. Or it can be those terrible, fathomless shadows which lie buried deep in the primitive mind of civilized man. And for this evening, well, Nelson Armstead, tell us about this evening's story.
1: Well, Ben, it's called 3 o'clock, and it's a masterly chiller by William Irish. When a man is jealous, and when that same man has long had the urge to kill,
0: well, then you have 3 o'clock by William Irish, is that it?
1: That's it, Ben.
0: So, Nelson Armstead, tell us about this man.

she had signed her own death warrant. He kept telling himself over and over that he wasn't to blame. She'd brought it on herself. He had never seen the man, but he knew there was one. He had known for 6 weeks now. One day he came home, and there was a cigar butt in an ashtray, still moist at one end, still warm at the other. His wife was too often flustered when he came home, hardly seemed to know what she was doing or saying at all. He pretended not to see any of these things. He was that type of man, Stapp was. He didn't bring his hates or grudges out into the open where they had a chance to heal. He nursed them in the darkness of his mind. That's a dangerous kind of man. If he'd been honest with himself, he would have had to admit that this mysterious afternoon caller was just the excuse he gave himself, that he daydreamed of getting rid of his wife long before there was any reason to, that there had been something in him for years past now urging, kill, kill, kill, maybe ever since that time he'd been treated at the hospital for a concussion. He didn't have any of the usual excuses. She had no money of her own. He hadn't insured her. He stood to gain nothing by getting rid of her. She didn't nag and quarrel with him. She was a docile, tractable sort of wife. But this thing in his brain kept whispering, kill, kill, kill. So every afternoon, for 6 weeks now, when he came home from his shop, he had brought little things with him, very little things that were so harmless, so inoffensive in themselves, that no one, even if they'd seen them, could have guessed. Fine little strands of copper wire, such as he sometimes used in his watch repairing. And each time, a very little package containing a substance that, well, an explosives expert might have recognized, but no one else. Loosed like that, it couldn't hurt you. But wadded tightly into cells in what had formerly been a soapbox down in the basement, compressed to within an inch of its life the way he had it, the whole accumulated 36 days worth of it, that would be a different story. They'd never know. There wouldn't be enough left of the flimsy house for them to go by. Sewer gas explosion, they'd think, or a pocket of natural gas in the ground somewhere around under them. He'd be in his shop, tinkering with his watch parts, and the phone would ring. Mr. Stapp! Mr. Stapp! Your house has just been demolished by a blast! The last little package had been brought in 2 days ago. The box had all it could hold now, twice as much as was necessary to blow up the house. The box was set, the wires were in place, the batteries that would give off the necessary spark were attached. All that was necessary now was to hook up the clock, and then today was the day. At 12:30 sharp, he wrapped up the alarm clock he'd been working on, tucked it under his arm, and left the shop. He took the bus, got off at his usual stop, walked three interminable suburban blocks to his house, and let himself in. She wasn't home, of course, as he knew. She was out marketing, as usual. He went directly to the door leading to the basement. He passed through it, closed it behind him, and went down the bare wooden steps to the basement floor. She hadn't even known that he'd come down here each night for a few minutes while she was in the kitchen doing the dishes. By the time she got through, he was upstairs again behind his newspaper. It didn't take long to add the contents of each successive little package to what was already in the box. The wiring had taken more time, but he'd gotten that done one night when she'd gone out to the movies, or so she'd said. The little box, that was no longer merely a box now, but an infernal machine, was standing over against the wall to one side of the oil burner. He was proud of it, prouder than of any fine watch he'd ever repaired or reconstructed. He unwrapped the clock and spread out the few necessary small implements he'd brought with him from the shop. Two fine copper wires were sticking stiffly out of a small hole he'd bored in the box, in readiness, like the antenna of some kind of insect. Through them, death would go in. He wound the clock up first, for he couldn't safely do that once it was connected. He wound it up to within an inch of its life. He set the alarm for 3. But there was a difference now. Instead of just setting off a harmless bell when the hour hand reached 3 and the minute hand reached 12, the wires attached to it, leading to the batteries, would set off a spark. A single, tiny, evanescent spark. That was all. He wondered why more people didn't do things like this. They didn't know what they were missing. Probably not clever enough to be able to make the things themselves. That was why. He set the clock itself by his own pocket watch, 1:15. Then he carefully guided the antenna-like wires leading from the box through a hole previously bored in the back of the clock and fastened them to the necessary parts of the mechanism.
It was highly dangerous, but his hands didn't play him false. And when he'd done with it, it stood there on the floor as if placed there at random up against an innocent-looking copper-lidded soapbox ticking away. 10 minutes had gone by since he'd come down here. 1 hour and 40 minutes were still to go by. Death was on the wing.

0: He smiled a little and went on up the stairs, not furtively or fearfully, but like a man does in his own house, with an unhurried air of ownership, head up, shoulders back, tread firm. As he opened the basement door and stepped out into the ground floor hall, someone jumped on him, caught him brutally by the throat with one hand, flung him back against the wall, and pinned him there. And then the man struck out at him, hit him a stunning blow on the side of the head with his free hand. Stapp's senses dulled into a whirling flux for a minute. And before they had cleared, a second man had leaped down from up the stairs from one of the rooms above, and he said, "Hurry up! Get something to tie him up with, and let's get out of here!"
1: "Oh, good Lord, don't tie..."
0: Stapp tried to say, clawing at his own throat to free it. He wasn't fighting the man off. He was only trying to tear that throttling impediment off long enough to get out what he had to tell him. But his assailant couldn't tell the difference. He struck him savagely a second time and a third time, and Stapp went limp there against the wall without altogether losing consciousness. The second one had come back already with a rope that looked like Fran's clothesline. Stapp was dimly aware of this rope going around and around him, crisscross, in and out, legs and body and arms. "Don't," he panted. His mouth was suddenly nearly torn in two as a large handkerchief or rag was thrust in, effectively silencing all further sound. Then they whipped something around outside of that to keep it in and fastened it behind his head. And one of the men asked,
2: "Where'll we put him?"
0: "Well, leave him where he is."
2: "No, I did my last stretch just in account of leaving the guy in the open. Let's shove him back down where he was."
0: Well, this brought on a new spasm, almost epileptic in its violence. He squirmed and writhed and shook his head back and forth. They had picked him up between them now, head and feet, kicked the basement door open, and were carrying him down the steps to the bottom. They still couldn't be made to understand that he wasn't resisting, that he wouldn't call the police, that he wouldn't lift a finger to have them apprehended if they'd only let him out of here with them. They deposited him on the floor by the pipe in the corner and lashed him in a sitting position there with an added length of rope that had been coiled in the basement. As the men left, one of them turned back and said,
2: "Now take it easy, bud. Relax. I used to be a sailor. You never get out of them knots."
0: Stapp swiveled his skull desperately, threw his eyes at the clock one last time, and then, with the horrible slowness of a nightmare, the man turned and went out through the doorway. The basement door ebbed back into its socket with a minor click that to him was like the crack of doom.

0: In the silence now, above the surge of his own tidal breathing that came and went like surf upon a shoreline, was the counterpoint of the clock. With the men went his only link with the outside world. They were the only two people in the whole city who knew where he was at this moment. No one else, not a living soul, knew where to find him. Now what would happen to him if he wasn't found and gotten out of here by 3 o'clock? It was 2:55 now, and the clock was ticking so rhythmically, so remorselessly, so fast. Then, at 4:02, a door opened above without warning. Oh, blessed sound. Oh, lovely sound. The front door this time, and high-heeled shoes clacked over his head like castanets. Fran, he shouted. Fran, he yelled. Fran, he screamed. But all that got past the gag was a low whimper that didn't even reach across the basement. His face was wet and dark with the effort it cost him, and a cord stood out at each side of his palpitating neck like a splint. The tap, tap, tap went into the kitchen, stopped a minute. She was putting down her parcels, and came back again. If only there was something he could kick at with his interlocked feet, make a clatter with. He tried hoisting his lashed legs clear of the floor and pounding them down again with all his might. Maybe the sound of the impact would carry up to her. All he got was a soft cushioned sound with twice the pain of striking a stone surface with your bare palm. An electrical discharge of pain shot up the back of his legs, coursed up his spine, and exploded at the back of his head like a brilliant rocket. Meanwhile, her steps had halted about where the hall closet was, and then she went on toward the stairs that led to the upper floor, faded out upon them, going up. She was out of earshot now, temporarily, but she was in the house with him at least. That awful aloneness was gone. He felt such gratitude for her nearness. He felt such love and need for her. He wondered how he could ever have thought of doing away with her only one short hour ago. He saw now that he must have been insane to contemplate such a thing. Five after. She'd been back 9 minutes now. And then it was 10. At first slowly and then faster and faster, terror, which had momentarily been quelled by her return, began to fasten upon him again. Why did she stay up there on the second floor like that? Why didn't she come down here to the basement and look for something? Well, she might intend to stay up there all afternoon. 2:11. 49 minutes left. No, not just minutes left. It wasn't fair. Fran, he shrieked. Fran, come down here. Can't you hear me? The gag absorbed his shrieks like a sponge. The phone trilled out suddenly in the lower hallway, midway between him and her. He'd never heard such a beautiful sound before. A tear stood out in each eye. Well, that must be the man now. That would bring her down. And then he heard her quick step descending the stairs to answer it. He could hear every word she said down there where he was. Oh, these cheap matchwood houses.
1: Hello? Oh, yes, Dave, I just got in now.
0: And then?
1: Oh, Dave, I'm all upset. I had $17 upstairs in my bureau drawer, and it's gone, and the wristwatch that Paul gave me is gone, too. It looks to me as if someone broke in here while I was out and robbed us.
0: Stapp almost writhed with delight. She knew they'd been robbed. She'd get the police now. Surely they'd search the whole place. Surely they'd look down here and find him. And then she said,
1: No, I haven't reported it yet. I suppose I should, but I don't like the idea. On your account, you know. No, I'm going to call up Paul at the shop. There's just a chance that he took the money and the watch with him when he left this morning. You come out then, Dave.
0: There was a pause while she broke the connection. Then he heard her dial his shop number and wait while they were ringing. Of course, no one answered. In terrible silence, he screamed,
2: I'm right here under your feet. Don't waste time. For heaven's sakes, come down here.
0: Finally, she hung up, and he heard her going up the stairs again, and he whimpered disappointedly. 1:09 more left, and they ticked away with the prodigality of tropical raindrops on a corrugated tin roof. He kept straining and pulling away from the pipe that held him fast, and then falling back exhausted to rest a while, to struggle and to strain some more. How could ropes hold that unyieldingly? Each time he felt back weaker, less able to contend with them than the time before. For he wasn't little strands of hemp. He was layers of thin skin that broke one by one and gave forth burning pain. And finally, blood.

0: doorbell rang out sharply. The man had come. Stapp's chest started rising and falling with renewed hope. Four ears instead of two to hear whatever slight sound he might manage to make. And he must find a way of making one. Oh, thank God for this admirer, or whatever he was. Thank God for their rendezvous. She came quickly down the stairs a second time, and her footfalls hurried down the hall. The front door opened.
1: Hello, Dave,
0: he heard her say, and a man's voice asked,
2: Did it turn up yet?
1: No, and I've looked high and low. Now, I tried to get Paul after I spoke to you, but he was out to lunch. Come in the kitchen. I'll make you a cup of coffee.
0: Her quick, brittle step went first, and his heavier, slower one followed. There was the sound of a couple of chairs being drawn out, and the man's footfalls died out entirely. Hers continued busily back and forth for a while, on a short orbit between stove and table. What were they going to do? Sit there for the next half hour? Couldn't he make them hear him in some way? He tried clearing his throat, coughing. It hurt furiously, and the gag muffled even the cough to a blurred, purring sort of sound. 26 to 3, only minutes left now. Minutes, not even a full half hour anymore. And then he heard her say,
1: Don't you think we ought to tell Paul about us?
2: Well, what kind of a guy is he?
1: Well, Paul's not narrow-minded. He's very fair and broad. Well, you have nothing to be afraid of in Paul's account, Dave.
2: Didn't you ever tell him about me at all?
1: You mean the beginning? Oh, I told him you'd been in one or two scrapes, but like a little fool, I let him think I'd lost track of you and didn't know where you were anymore.
0: Why, that was her brother she'd said that about. The man sitting up there with her confirmed it right as the thought burst in his mind.
2: Yeah. I know it's tough on you, sis. You're happily married and all that. Yeah, I got no right to come around and gum things up for you. No one's proud of a jailbird and escaped convict for a brother. Yeah, I suppose I'll have to go back and finish it out, but 7 years, old friend. 7 years out of a man's life.
1: David, there isn't anything I wouldn't do for you. But before you decide anything, let's go downtown and talk it over with Paul and hear what he says.
0: One chair jarred back, and then the other. He could hear dishes clatter, as though they'd all been lumped together in one stack. What, were they going to leave again? Were they going to leave him behind here, alone, with only minutes to spare? Their footsteps went down the hall. Stay with me, Stapp wailed. Stay! Panic-stricken, Stapp did the only thing he could think of. Struck the back of his head violently against the thick pipe he was attached to. A sheet of blue flame darted before his eyes. The pain was so excruciating, he knew he couldn't repeat the attempt. But they must have heard something. Some dull thud or reverberation must have carried up along the pipe. He heard her stop short for a minute and say,
1: What was that?
0: The man said he hadn't heard anything, and she took his word for it. And there was the sound of the front door opening. She passed through it. The man passed through it. It closed. They were gone. He was left alone with his self-fashioned doom a second time. And the first seemed a paradise in retrospect compared to this. For then he had a full hour to spare. He'd been rich in time. And now he only had 15 minutes, one miserly quarter hour. Well, there wasn't any use struggling anymore. He couldn't anyway, even if he wanted to. Flames seemed to be licking lazily around his wrists and ankles. He'd found a sort of palliative now, the only way there was left. He'd keep his eyes down and pretend the hands were moving slower than they were. It was better than watching them constantly. It blunted a little of the terror, at least. The ticking, he couldn't hide from. Of course, every once in a while, when he couldn't resist looking up and verifying his own calculations, there'd be a renewed burst of anguish. But in between times, it made it more bearable to say, It's only gained a half minute since the last time I looked. Then, suddenly, the outside world intruded again. The doorbell rang out. He took no hope from the summons at first. Maybe it was some peddler. Came again. Whoever was ringing was truculently impatient at being kept waiting. A third ring was given the bell, this time a veritable blast that kept on for nearly half a minute. And then as the peal finally stopped, A voice called out forcefully,
2: "Anybody home in there? Gas company."
0: And suddenly Stapp was quivering all over. This was the one call, the one incident in all the day's domestic routine, from earliest morning until latest night, that could possibly have brought anyone down into the basement. The meter was up there in the wall, staring him in the face. And her brother had had to take her out of the house at just this particular time. There was no one to let the man in. The gas inspector gave the bell one more try, as if venting his disappointment of being balked, rather than in any expectation of being admitted at this late time in the proceedings. He gave it innumerable short jabs, like a telegraph key, and then he called out disgustedly, evidently for the benefit of some unseen assistant waiting in a truck out at the curb.
2: "They're never in when you want them to be."
0: There was a single quick tread in the cement, away from the house.

0: sapped-eyed a little. His arms and legs got cold up to the elbows and knees. His heart seemed to beat slower, and he had trouble getting a full breath. Saliva escaped and ran down his chin, and his head drooped forward and lay in his chest for a while, inert. The clock ticked on. He noticed that his mind was starting to wander. Suddenly, the outer world returned again. This time it was the phone. It must be Fran and her brother trying to find out if he'd come back here in their absence. They'd found the shop closed, must have waited outside it for a while, and when he still didn't come, they didn't know what to make of it. And when no one answered, that would tell him, surely, that something was wrong. Wouldn't they come back now to find out what had happened to him? But how could they dream he was in the basement the whole time? Why should they think he was here in the house if he didn't answer the phone? Fran would become real worried. Maybe they'd go to the police. But that would be hours from now. What good would that do? They'd look everywhere but here for him. When a man is reported missing, the last place they'd look for him would be in his own home. It stopped ringing finally, and silence came rolling back in its wake. 9 minutes to 3. Oh, what a lovely number was 9. Let it be 9 forever, not 8 or 7. 9 for all eternity. Make time stand still. But no, it was already 8. Oh, what a precious number was 8, so rounded, so symmetrical. Let it be 8 forever. A woman's voice called out in sharp reprimand somewhere outside in the open.
1: Bobby, be careful what you're doing. You'll break that window.
0: She was some distance away, but the ringing dictatorial tones carried clearly. And suddenly Stapp saw the blurred shape of a ball strike the basement transom. A child came close up against the transom to get its ball back. If it would only turn its head over this way, it could look right in. It could see him. The glass wasn't too smeary for that. Stapp started to weave his head violently from side to side, hoping the flurry of motion would attract it and catch its eye. Suddenly, it had turned its head and was looking directly in through the transom. And then it saw him, and it yelled,
1: "Mommy, look!"
0: An adult hand suddenly darted downward from the upper right-hand corner of the transom, caught the child's wrist, bore its arm upward out of sight. But it pointed and said,
1: "Mommy, funny man tied up. Look!"
0: The adult voice, reasonable, logical, dispassionate, answered,
1: "Why, that wouldn't look nice. Mommy can't peer into other people's houses like you can."
0: The child's head disappeared above the transom. Its body was pivoted around away from him. He could see the hollows at the back of its knees for an instant longer, and then its outline on the glass blurred in withdrawal. It was gone. Only the little clear spot it had scoured remained to mock him in his crucifixion. He rolled his head away from the window, back toward the clock finally. To his horror, it stood at 3 to 3. He couldn't feel anymore. Terror or hope or anything else. A sort of numbness set in, with a core of gleaming awareness remaining that was in his mind. He was making animal noises deep in his throat as the minute hand slowly blended with the notch of 12. Guttural sounds like a dog worrying about a bone, though the gag prevented the sounds from emerging in full volume. He puckered the flesh around his eyes apprehensively, creasing them into slits, as though the closing of his eyes could ward off, lessen the terrific force of what was to come. The hand on the dial gradually became upright. It was 3 o'clock, but he didn't know it. He was shaking all over from head to foot, not with fear, but with laughter. And then everything went black.

0: What's the matter with him, officer? What's the matter with him? It was Fran, and she was standing over him crying. The policeman was untying the hard, knotted ropes and taking the gag out of his mouth. The officer felt his pulse, and then he said,
1: Well, he must have passed out, ma'am. But I think he'll be all right. We better get him to a hospital, though.
0: The clock said 7:05. The cop got up, went over to the box, and kicked it idly with his foot. It shifted lightly along the wall a little and took the clock with it. And he asked,
1: What's in this box?
0: And Stapp's wife looked at it and answered, Nothing. Well, it used to have some kind of fertilizer in it, but only this morning I took it out and emptied it in the flowers I've been trying to raise in the back of the house. It's just an empty box.

0: You can turn up the lights now. You can look around you. Nobody is there, really. Everything is all right, isn't it? Step over here, Nelson Olmsted, and tell us about next week's story.
1: Next week's story on Sleep No More is about a woman in a large, empty house which the wind buffets and shakes. And in that house, the woman finds a pinpoint of light where there should be no light. The story is The Storm by McKnight Melmar.
0: 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Mr. Olmsted's albums are recorded exclusively for Vanguard Records. Until next week, when Nelson Olmsted will again be here in person, this is Ben Grauer bidding you good night.
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6: Ghost stories. Weird stories. And murders, too. The hermit knows of them all. Turn out your lights. Turn them out. Ah. Have you heard the story, The Search for Light? Eh? Then listen while the hermit tells you the story.
7: Yes?
8: Hale, don't you think it's time you stopped for a while? It's getting awfully late.
7: Just a moment. I didn't notice what time it was, Vera.
8: Come on, I have a nice warm supper ready for you.
7: Well, I'll lock the laboratory door and be right with you.
8: Oh, I wish you wouldn't work so hard, Hale.
7: You mustn't worry about me. The research scientist has to work hard.
8: I've barely seen you these past few weeks. You've never worked this hard before.
7: And I've never done anything like this before. Here, let me seat you.
8: Thank you. What are you doing, Hale?
7: Vera, have you been in my laboratory?
8: I only went in the other day to clean up.
7: I didn't notice that you had cleaned up. It looked the same to me.
8: You came back before I had a chance to do any cleaning.
7: But being somewhat of a chemist yourself, you studied my notes, eh?
8: Well, they were there on the desk. I couldn't help but read them. Hale, you must stop it. Stop this experiment immediately.
7: What I'm doing is nothing more than other men have done before me. The creation of the elements the body needs to live on and on. Yes, possibly the chemical inoperative procedure for the recreation of a dead person.
8: Recreate a dead person? Well, that's impossible.
7: Why is it? Why is anything impossible if you know the cause and effect and the properties that make it up?
8: Hale, drop it, please. Don't go ahead with this thing. If you succeed, you'll control a thing that was never meant to be controlled.
7: Yes, I shall control death.
8: And the world will bow to you, flock to you at first, and then they'll grow to hate you and despise you for what you've done. They'll seek you out and kill you. Because if death was not to be, someone else would have changed it aeons ago. Hale, you must stop this experiment before you get...
9: Coming. Why, Court Mander.
10: Hello, Nada. I came as soon as I received your message from Mr. Browson.
9: Come in.
10: I'm glad to see you, Cord. You know, I've tried for almost a week to get in touch with you. In here.
4: I've tried equally hard to make contact with you. You're a celebrity now.
10: Oh, you don't do so badly in that laboratory yourself. Won't you sit down?
4: No, thanks. I can only stay a few minutes. Hale Brousen is rather exacting since he's perfected his experiment.
10: Oh, let's not talk about him. I seem to be afraid of his very name. Bringing dead people back to life. Doing miracles.
4: I'm his assistant. You're not afraid of me?
10: Someone I've known all my life, grew up with. Don't be silly. Of course I'm not afraid of you.
4: Well, Nada Arling, the actress. I never believed it'd be like this.
10: You doubted my sincerity or my ability?
4: No, I never doubted either. But that night 6 years ago when you went away, why... Well, that's the way I've always pictured you.
10: I've never forgotten that night, Cord.
4: Nor I.
10: I wish we could have had this meeting when I first arrived.
4: Then you're leaving?
10: I must, Cord.
4: But why? Is it always going to be like this?
10: I said 6 years ago, if I ever married, it would be you. But I can't turn back now. I have contracts.
4: Doesn't the fact that something inside both of us is slipping away mean anything to you?
10: Our youth is slipping away, and that's the only thing I have.
4: Our relative proportions and understandings are what I meant.
10: That's not true. Because I'm Nada Arling and your assistant to Hale Brousen, the new creator, even that can't change
4: it. I don't like my position, Nada.
10: That of waiting for me or as a research scientist?
4: Both, but I'm afraid of the latter.
10: I'm surprised. Mr. Brousen's discovery has made him the most important person in the world, and you're basking in every glory that's his.
4: That may mean a great deal to you, but to me, it's something horrible. I only accepted the position as Brousen's assistant for one reason.
10: You accepted him? It was the other way around.
4: No. He told me what to expect. But I was willing to chance it then. Now I know I was wrong. Already it has begun to show itself. We're going to work the other way.
10: The other way? To work against creation?
4: Yes. Hale Brousen gave his discovery to the world, thinking its greatness would overshadow any evils it might give rise to. And instead, its evils have overshadowed its greatness and has gone beyond control.
10: Oh, Cord, what you contemplate is murder.
4: There's no alternative, Nada.
10: Oh, what of the good you've done?
4: Good? You haven't seen some of those old people we treat continually. We give them life when their souls cry out to die. That's what we're doing. And everyone calls it good.
10: You've changed, Cord. I didn't know.
4: I'm sorry, Nada. I shouldn't have come here. You know how I feel about you. I'm entering another world, and you are the only thing that remains between me and... Well, I can stop now. Leave Brousen. You and I could go where no one knows us.
10: Oh, that'd be running away, Cord. Something that never solved anything. I know what to expect as I am now. I'm realizing an ambition, and I can't give it all up in a moment.
4: No. I guess you couldn't. I should have known. Where does your tour take you?
10: My boat leaves for South America at 6 tomorrow morning. Cord.
4: Yes, Nada?
10: I want you to promise me something.
4: All right.
10: That you'll forget Hale Brousen and what you plan to do. Will you promise?
4: All right. Yes, I promise.
10: I hope you mean that.
4: Oh, I do. I do mean it. Are you going to board your boat tomorrow morning?
10: No, later this evening. They're giving me a reception, and when I leave there, I'm going directly to the boat.
4: I see.
10: Leaving so soon?
4: Yes, I have to be getting back.
10: Are you going to tell Mr. Brousen tonight?
4: Tonight? Why, that's what I'm going to do now. I'll probably see you with the boat later.
10: Well, why such an abrupt departure? I wanted to... Strangely, yet.
11: Good evening, Mr. Brousen.
12: Of course. What on earth brings you here at this hour of the night? I wasn't expecting you until morning.
4: I had to talk to you.
12: Come on in. Must be rather important to bring you away from Miss Arling. Sit down.
4: Thank you.
12: Seem quite upset about something.
4: I am.
12: What's on your mind, Cort?
4: Do you mind if we close that door?
12: I certainly not. I'll close it. There. Now, what's troubling you?
4: Hale, have you told Mrs. Brousen what we intend doing?
12: No, I haven't. Naturally, I haven't told anyone.
4: Good. Hale... Before we start allowing them to die when they should,
11: I'm going to kill Nada Arling and bring her back to life.
7: But why? Why should you want to kill her? You're going to marry the girl.
11: That's what I had hoped. But it's all changed now.
7: And why have you come to me? You know almost as much about the procedures
11: yes,
7: as I.
11: Yes, that's true. But I don't know what chemicals not to use in order that her brain will remember only to a certain point and not beyond.
7: She won't marry you?
11: No. Her career is more important to her than I am.
7: You know, this is murder.
11: But I'll bring her back to life.
7: And in so doing, you intend creating her mind so it will forget its former fame?
11: That's what I came to see you about.
7: Hmm.
11: So far, our creations have been with everything but the mind. That we've been unable to change. When we brought people back to life, their memory patterns remained the same. Now, I know you've been carrying on further research along this line.
7: Court? I have. My first experiment was tonight.
11: What was the result?
7: Just a moment and I'll show you. Come with me to my laboratory.
11: Who was it?
7: Oh, a derelict who had died. Now, just a moment before you enter. The experiment wasn't entirely successful. I brought the subject to life easily enough, but his brain... Well, you shall see.
11: What was that?
7: Wait until I snap on the light.
11: Yeah, in a cage. Looks all right. Doesn't seem to be anything wrong with him.
7: Don't go too near that cage. He may look all right, Court, but I assure you he isn't. Look at his eyes.
11: Yes, they have a wild, starry cast to them.
7: And he's gibberish. What does that sound like to you?
11: It's almost like an animal.
7: Yes.
11: He wasn't insane before he died.
7: No, he died of a heart attack.
11: Well, then how did he become like this?
7: I reconstructed his brain exactly as it was. But the brain must manufacture something of its own that I don't know about. The only way I have of keeping him in that cage is to charge the bars with enough electricity to kill an ordinary man. It only stuns him.
11: Well, for heaven's sake.
7: What you see behind those bars is not a recreated human being, but a prehistoric man of gigantic strength.
11: I wish we had some other place to work. That thing gets on my nerves, jabbering and growling.
7: I can't let Varia know about this. We'll just have to stick it out, Court.
11: Oh, this formula of yours.
7: Yes?
11: We've been over it 1,000 times, and still the answer's the same. Now, shut up.
7: Court, please. Don't do that again. If he should break loose with the outer door locked, we wouldn't have a chance.
11: Well, why don't we kill it?
7: With what?
11: Well, we could use a gun. Wouldn't have to go near it to kill it that way.
7: Vera would hear. And besides, I couldn't do a thing like that.
11: I'm not so sure I couldn't.
7: Well, we'll find a more humane way than that.
11: And it's getting late. Time for me to go. I told Nada I'd meet her at the dock.
13: Nada! Cole, I thought you'd wait on the ship.
11: No, it's best this way.
13: I was rather hurt the way you left me this evening.
11: I'm sorry, Nada. Well, come, sit in the car a few moments. It's warmer in here.
13: All right. I'm so glad you came down. So glad I was able to see you again before I left.
11: Nothing could have kept me away.
13: This'll be a long trip.
11: Yes. It will be.
13: Court. Is there something wrong?
11: No.
13: Is there something troubling you?
11: No.
13: I just touched your hands. They're like ice.
11: Well, it's just chilly down here, that's all.
13: I was half afraid of you a moment ago. When I looked in your eyes, they seemed to be staring at me oddly.
11: I want to remember you in case I...
13: Yes?
11: In case I don't see you again.
13: Oh, we'll see each other again, Court. I'm sure of that.
11: So am I.
13: You know, I've waited ever since we got in the car for you to tell me about Mr. Browson.
11: Mr. Browson?
13: Your break with him. You made it, didn't you?
11: Break? Oh, yes. Yes, I told him just what I was going to do.
13: Oh, such a weight lifted from my mind. Now I can leave without being afraid for you.

0: will pass now. When I come back from this tour, it'll be to the young scientist I knew 6 years ago.
1: Remember that. Remember that.
0: Cord, you look so strange.
1: Remember the past, Nada.
0: Cord, what are you doing? Cord!
1: Nada, don't struggle, please. Just breathe deep. This poison is sure. I'll wake you soon. Oh, Nada, wherever you are, hear me. Believe me. You're the only life I have. I'll bring you back. But you must remember only the past. You must remember things as they were before. You must remember only...
2: Nada Arling slumps over dead. Will Court Mander succeed in making her remember only the past? What will happen when he brings her back to life? And the medieval monster in Hale Browson's laboratory. What about him, eh? The hermit will tell you before the night is done.
3: Now the hermit again.
2: Court Mander has brought Nada Arling to Hale Browson's laboratory. Mr. Browson is making preparations for the final operation on Nada Arling's brain.

0: have those clamps ready. Cord, place your fingers here while I put these clamps. Not too much. Tear apart.
1: I'm holding it. Will those creases smooth out when I let go?
0: Yes, when I inject these chemicals. There. Clamps are in place. Now for the injections of this fluid. I'm ready for that now. Gently, gently. Now release your fingers slowly. Slowly. Careful.
1: Oh, his growling frightened me.
0: These clamps slipped when you moved. I have to put them back on again.
1: You cause anything more like that to happen, and I'll take the shotgun and blow your head off.
0: Hold your hand steady. If we expose the tissues too long, it will die again. We'll have everything to do all over again.
1: There, I have it down again.
0: Steady, steady. Now forget him. Now, just a second. We'll be ready for the solution. Now. That does it. Release the pressure slowly. Slowly.
1: Right.
0: See? The creases aren't coming back. Hurry. Hand me that piece of her skull that we cut away.
1: Here it is, in this case.
0: You bored all the holes in it so we could fasten it down in place?
1: Yes, they're ready.
0: Now help me again. We must replace it exactly as it was cut away.
1: I marked it.
0: Good. Yes. I see the marks. Turn it just slightly. There. Hold it in place while I fasten it.
1: That monster grabbed his cage and the electric shock made him scream.
2: The lights! Court, they're dimming! Court, he's holding onto the cage and shocking the current! I can't see the work! I stopped the surgery, our work is useless. Do something quickly!
1: Oh, the lights have gone out now. Must have caused the fuse to blow.
0: We haven't any time to waste. Do something, man. That thing. Is he free?
1: No, he's still in his cage. He's on the floor. Electricity must have stunned him.
0: Look over there. There's a candle. Light it quickly.
1: Yes, I see it.
0: Quick, bring it here. We must finish this operation. My fingers are growing numb holding this tissue in place.
1: We can finish before that thing in the cage comes too. Can you see by this candle?
0: Oh, I must.
1: Hurry. I think I hear him stirring in his cage.
0: Can you see if he is?
1: No, there isn't enough light to see that far. With the cage intact.
0: I didn't have time to look. There. I have one clamp in place on the skull. I have another in a moment.
1: What was that?
0: I didn't hear anything. Here, hold the candle closer.
1: Nada's coming, too. I can see her breathing.
0: I must hurry. We still have to bandage her head. Oh, I can't seem to get this other clamp through the hole in the skull.
1: Her breath is coming faster and louder now. I can hear it.
0: Watch where you're holding the candle.
1: I can hear her breathe, Hale.
0: Once I get this fastened, the rest will be easy.
1: Breathing so loudly,

0: Hale, behind you.
1: What? The man. He's out of his cage.
0: He's coming toward us. He'll kill us.
1: Wait. We're your friends. Wait. We're going to help you. See? Come. Come. Follow me.
0: Hale, Nada.
1: She's going to be all right for a moment. We must get him back to the cage. Now, that's it. Come along. Court. He's watching you and Nada. He's motioning for you to get away from Nada.
0: Watch out, Hale. He's reaching for you.
1: Oh, he's crushing my arm. Court. Quick, there's a hypodermic needle on the table. Get it.
0: Yes, I have it. Well, he's watching me now. Look. Look what I have here. This will make you feel better. Come just a little closer.
1: Get him with that needle. His fingers are crushing my arm.
0: Come on now, just a little closer. I won't hurt you.
1: Let go of me. Let go. Claude, get him with the hypo quickly.
2: Quiet.
1: He looks like he's listening to something. He's loosening his hold on me. In a moment, I might be able to pull free.
0: He's staring at.
1: Claude, look. Nada is getting up from the operating table.
0: No. No, she can't. The operation isn't finished.
1: Use the hypodermic for her, Claude. Hurry before she stands up. See? She's sitting up now.
0: Nada, lie down. Lie down. Oh, get back, you.
1: He doesn't want you to go near her.
3: Man.
0: Nada. Speaking.
3: Man from the past. We are going back, you and I. And we will take Court Mander and Hale Browson with us.
1: Court!
3: Man from the past, bring Mr. Browson here.
1: Court! Do something! Help me!
3: Court Mander, try to move.
0: I can't move!
3: No. You want to, but I now control your will.
1: They can let me go. He's killing me. Poor Proctor, I didn't bring her here. Have her make this inhuman monster. Let me go.
3: Hale Browson, you must die.
1: No, no, you can't do this to me. It's murder.
3: You have murdered many.
1: But it was different. It was the only way.
3: Man from the past, you must hurry. I'm not much longer for this earth.
1: Fingers, they're crushing my head. My head.
3: Man from the past, you would be dead. You're not for this world. They brought you back against your will. Court Mander, you spoke of shooting this man. Where is the gun?
4: In the gun rack, on the wall there.
3: Get it. Bring it here. Point the gun at that poor mixed-up soul of yesterday with the body of today.
0: No. No.
3: Now, so that he may have peace and rest, pull the trigger.
0: No.
3: Pull the trigger, no. I say. I haven't much more time. Court Mander, you and Hale Browson have been violating the eternal law. Man is born to die, and die he must. Your soul will never rest in this world, but it will never come back. There is one more shot in the gun, Court.
4: Yes, Nada.
3: Hand the gun to me.
4: Yes, Nada.
3: I must lie down on the table here. Stand in front of me.
4: Yes, I am here.
3: This is the end of the world you created. Now we may all rest in our graves.
5: Hale! Claude! What has happened? Hale! Claude! Open the door, please! Hale! What is it? What is it, Hale?

0: Sir Browson's cries go unanswered. Hail Browson and Court Mander are dead. They will bring no more dead back to life. No. Turn on your lights. Turn them on. Pleasant dream.
1: All characters, places, and occurrences mentioned in the Hermit's Cave are fictitious, and similarity to persons, places, or occurrences is purely accidental.

0: Yes, there's coffee pot freshness in every cup of Maxwell House.
1: 31 and a half, 32, 33, 35, 40, and 10 is 50, and 50 is a pound. 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

0: Lieutenant, have you heard from Colonel Bradbury yet?
1: No, sir. I've been trying to for 10 minutes.
0: We'll try again.
1: Yes, sir. B for base to R for rocket. B for base to R for rocket. Come in, R for rocket.
0: Every time Bradbury's more than 5 minutes late, I get the jitters. He's too important for this project not to know where he is every moment.
1: Yes, sir. B for base to R for rocket. Come in, R for rocket.
0: Try a scanner beam. He should be on the all-clear level out of Detroit.
1: Yes, sir. B for base to R for rocket. Come in, R for rocket.
0: We can't afford to have anything happen to him. The first experiment is being conducted tomorrow morning. Bradbury's the only man who knows every step of the routine.
1: B for base to R for rocket. Come in, R for rocket.
0: You're not getting him. Cut the scanner and return to standard beam.
1: Yes, sir. Come in, R for rocket.
0: He should have left an hour earlier, and he could have taken a scheduled flight. But no, he has to work up to the last minute and then fly his own plane to get here in time.
1: B for base to R for rocket. R for rocket.
2: B for base. This is R for rocket.
3: Oh, there he is, sir. Beam contact at 14 over 6. He's about 80 miles out of Detroit.
0: Give me that mic. Brad, this is General Hilton. Are you receiving me?
2: Go ahead, General.
0: What happened? We couldn't contact you.
2: I had some trouble with my stabilizer. Thought I might have to land. But it's okay now.
0: Are you sure? We can't have anything happen to you.
2: Don't worry, sir.
0: The first experiment is being conducted tomorrow morning. Everything is ready for you.
2: Good.
0: The entire general staff will be there. Maybe the president himself. Is there anything you want me to have done before you come in? Brad, anything you want done? Hello, R for rocket. I'm not getting a response.
1: B for base to R for rocket. Come in, R for rocket.
3: Funny, sir, he was receiving clear as a bell.
1: Come in, R for rocket.
0: He said the stabilizer had been acting up. That can mean a lot of trouble at 700 miles an hour. What's that?
3: Automatic distress signal, sir. Coming from Colonel Bradbury's plane.
1: Hello, Crash Central. This is B for base. Automatic distress signal coming in on channel 420. Colonel Bradbury flying a rocket jet X-93.
0: Hey. It stopped.
1: B for base to Crash Central. Automatic signal ceased to register at beam contact 16 over 8. Carry out emergency crash procedures. Repeat, Colonel Bradbury's rocket jet X-93 has crashed on beam position 16 over 8. Check out.

0: I'm glad you were able to get here, General. We're going to operate very shortly.
1: Doctor, it's a miracle he's alive.
0: It will be more of a miracle if he's alive 1 hour from now.
1: You've got to save him. He's an important man.
0: Yes, the White House called and so did the Pentagon. We know Colonel Bradbury is important, but a shattered skull is very difficult.
1: I know you'll do all you can.
0: Stay right here, General. We'll keep you informed.
1: Well, it's out of our hands.
2: I have a report from Crash Central, sir.
1: Ma'am?
2: Apparently, Colonel Bradbury used the catapult parachute just before the plane crashed. Otherwise, he would have been killed instantly. When he was catapulted up, his chute didn't open. He fell into a group of trees.
1: Poor Brad. It might have been better if he'd stayed in the ship. You heard what the doctor said?
2: Yes, sir.
1: A shattered skull. The one brain we need to carry out the experiment tomorrow, and this is what happened.
0: Probe. Plans. Sponge. Scalpel. Buff my brow, nurse. Plans.
3: Systolic, 80 over 40. The patient's thinking, sir.
0: More oxygen.
3: Yes, doctor. Patient responding, sir.
0: Good. Scalpel. Sponge. Plans.
3: Scalpel.
1: Lieutenant. Have you a cigarette?
2: Yes, sir. Here you are.
1: Thanks. Oh, this waiting. Waiting. It's been more than an hour.
2: Brain surgery is very delicate, sir. May take another hour or even more.
1: You carried out my orders to postpone the experiment?
2: Yes, sir, until further notice.
1: If Brad doesn't live, we'll have to start another man all over. May set the project back a year, and the year could be dangerous. Oh, you look surprised, Lieutenant. You don't know what this experiment's all about, do you?
2: Well, I see the code name for it on the paper, sir, but it never has a description. After all, it's marked top secret.
1: Maybe it's about time you were told. With Brad upstairs hanging on to life by a thread, I'm going to need a bright young man to give me some important assistance. You've come through with pretty good colors these last many hours.
2: Thank you, sir.
1: Well, we'll talk more about it in a little while. Right now, I'm going to stretch out and try to rest. I'm about done in.
2: If I hear anything, I'll awaken you, sir.
1: I don't expect I'll sleep. Not with the fate of the world depending on a surgeon's knife upstairs in the operating room.
0: Sponge. Clamp. Adjust the light, miss. Scalpel. Probe. Yes, quite a bone fragment. Sponge. Clamp.
3: Systolic, 70 over 40.
0: Oxygen again.
3: It's pure oxygen now, sir.
0: Nurse, prepare for transfusion.
3: 60 over 40. Patient's sinking, sir.
0: Well, that's right, nurse. Go ahead, Dr. Bowen.
3: Hurry. Condition same, doctor.
0: He's getting the transfusion. Let me help you, Dr. Bowen. There. Well?
3: Systolic. 80 over 40.
0: Good. He's responding. All right. Scalpel. Probe. Now.
1: Nervous even to rest. How long has it been?
2: Almost 2 hours, sir.
1: 2 hours. Just about now, the general staff would be arriving, and Brad would be checking everything for the experiment in the morning. Lieutenant, have you any guess about that experiment, about what it is?
2: Well, my guess is it's about a new kind of aircraft.
1: Why do you say that?
2: Well, just because it's an Air Force project.
1: Well, I wouldn't say you were warm, but you aren't cold either. The experiment and the reason it's so important concerns a rocket to the moon.
2: A rocket to the moon? But why, sir? Why send one there?
1: Who controls the moon controls the world. If we had rockets on the moon, we could compel peace on Earth. The United Nations would press a button and wipe any aggressor off the face of the Earth.
2: But that means space travel. You don't mean that we...
1: No, Lieutenant, we haven't found the way to send rocket ships with human beings through space. Not yet, anyway. But the rocket we're experimenting with is a two-way rocket. It can land on the moon and return from the moon, all electronically controlled from the Earth.
2: Sounds fantastic, sir.
1: Oh, it's quite feasible, I assure you. But we have reason to believe that we're not the only nation thinking of this. Time is of the essence. Colonel Bradbury knows more about operating these rockets than any man alive. And just on the verge of the experiment, this has to happen. Quiet.
3: General Hilton.
1: Yes?
3: Dr. Riggio asked me to take a message down to you from the operating room.
1: Brad, he's dead, isn't he?
3: No, General. He's still hanging on. Dr. Riggio says that he now has a 30% chance of surviving.
1: Thank God.
3: Part of Colonel Bradbury's skull has been fragmented. A head plate will have to be put on. Because of the size of the area, a new metal alloy plate will be used. It'll take at least 5 or 6 more hours. Dr. Riggio suggests you go home, General, where you'll be more comfortable. The hospital will phone you if anything happens.

0: coming out of it.
1: Colonel Bradbury, can you hear me? This is Dr. Riggio. Nurse, open the blinds a little. Yeah, good. Now, ease his back with the pillow. I'll hold him. Fine, thank you. 10 days since the operation, and he's just now coming out of it. He's a strong man. Almost any other person would have died. Colonel Bradbury. Mm-hmm. Colonel Bradbury, can you hear me?
2: The base. Rocket. Our rocket.
1: He's beginning to talk. Nurse, have Dr. Keyes come in at once.
2: Stabilize him off. Rocket. General.
1: All right, Colonel. Take it easy.
3: You call for me. The nurse said he was coming out of it.
1: He's talking erratically. Typical stuff.
2: Rocket. Be base.
1: And that sort of thing.
3: Well, it's technical jargon. Air Force lingo.
2: Mars. Martians.
1: Mars? Martian?
3: They use all sorts of code names. Mars is probably one of them.
1: I think in about 48 hours he ought to be out of shock completely. We can call General Hilton. Tell him to come over day after tomorrow. Take it easy, Colonel. 6 months, and you ought to be in pretty good shape. Nurse, keep him comfortable. Dr. Keyes and I will leave now.
2: Rocket. Stabilizer off. Wrong. Something wrong. Must call General. Call General Hilton. Martians.

0: read that back to me, please.
1: A memorandum to General Staff. 1. The new experiment is tentatively planned for April 3rd, 2006. 2. All security measures have been taken. 3. Although severely handicapped by Colonel Bradbury's absence, newly trained specialists will endeavor to fill the gap. Anything more, General?
2: No, Lieutenant. Sorry, I should say no, Captain. You like that extra bar?
1: I certainly do, sir.
2: Well, you've earned it, Bob. You've been a great help to me. Okay, note the memo is top secret and send it facsimile to the Pentagon. Oh, I'll take it. Never mind. General Hilton.
3: Who?
2: The President. Oh, yes, Mr. President.
3: Of course, sir.
2: Well, I've just prepared a memorandum, but that's only 2 weeks, Mr. President. We assumed about 60 days.
3: Oh.
2: Yes, sir. We'll work day and night to do it. Yeah, thank you, Mr. President. Captain, change the date in the first paragraph of the memo. The new experiment is to take place in 2 weeks.
1: General, that's almost impossible.
2: I know it, and you know it. But there's one man who doesn't know it, and he says it's got to be done. I'm not disposed to argue with the President of the United States.
1: I'd like to double-check some of my notes on Colonel Bradbury with you.
4: Of course, Doctor.
1: Well, this afternoon, the General's coming to see him.
4: But Colonel Bradbury needs months of convalescence. And he's not too lucid.
1: Now, what's the point? He's not too lucid, but weak as he is, he talks normally for a while. Makes sense. And then that strange reaction sets in. I've observed it myself 3 times.
4: Well, head injury cases are quite unpredictable.
1: Yes, perhaps, but according to my notes, Colonel Bradbury's strange reaction has taken place always either at 10 a.m. or 5 p.m. Of the 3 instances I've observed, 2 have been at 10, 1 at 5.
4: Well, that is unusual.
1: And in each instance, well, I can see him now in my mind's eye. He's sitting or lying in bed, talking quite sensibly, although in a weak voice. Suddenly he becomes tense. He grimaces as if his head were in pain. He even clutches the bedclothes with tight fists. He appears to be rigid. Then, after a few minutes, invariably comes a flood of disjointed, disconnected sentences about messages, emergency, crisis, fate of the world, and Mars. Now, General Hilton is going to visit the Colonel this afternoon at about 5 o'clock.
4: And you expect the Colonel to have another strange reaction?
1: I don't know.
4: Well, surely General Hilton realizes that a man who's had severe surgery can't...
1: I can't tell what the General will realize, but my fear is that he may feel the Colonel is not improving as well as he might, and he may call in other doctors.
4: But we're doing everything humanly possible.
1: That is the irony of the situation. I could have killed the Colonel in surgery. It would have been very easy. But where important government officials are concerned, I get worried. If we ever were investigated carefully, they might find out who you and I really are, and that would be dangerous.

0: Thank you, nurse.
1: Hello, Brad. Hello, General.
0: I understand you wanted to see me. I came as soon as I could.
1: Sit down.
0: Sure, Brad. Don't worry about me. Brad, we're rescheduling the experiment. Do you feel up to answering a few questions about it?
1: Experiment. Something to tell you.
0: Sure, Brad, sure. I know there's a lot you want to tell me, but well, you're still a sick guy, so... Suppose I just ask you a few questions and you answer them yes or no. That'll save your energy.
1: Time? What time is it?
0: Why, it's a few seconds before 5 o'clock. Why?
1: Coming. Message coming.
0: Message coming? What message?
1: Trying to tell you. Couldn't tell anyone else. Mars. Martians.
0: Mars? Martians? Trying to tell me what? Brad, for heaven's sake, what's the matter, Brad?
2: Nurse! Doctor! Something's happening to Colonel Bradbury. Hurry! Hurry!
3: Colonel, Dr. Riccio, can you hear me?
1: Mars.
3: General Hilton is here, too. You remember? I'm sorry, General. Strange things happen to the human mind. His skull is a metal plate.
4: Mars. Calling Mars.
1: Message.
0: It's like a fit. Look at him.
4: Immediate reporting. Urgent. Calling Mars. You are received. Mars receiving your call. Proceed.
3: Colonel Bradbury. Colonel. A nurse will try a hypo. Get one for me, please.
4: Moon experiment will take place in 12 Earth days.
1: Experiment.
3: Thank you, nurse. Now I'll inject. You should relax in a moment.
4: Bradbury incapacitated. Government has ordered
3: experiment to proceed. Here are your further orders. The experiment must fail. No. You are to be certain that all steps are taken. There. Harper has released his tension. He'll sleep now.
0: He'll be all right when he awakens. Yes, but what happened to
3: him, Doctor? I'm not certain, General, but in a few days, we may be able to tell more.
0: I know you're doing everything possible, Doctor, and we're grateful for your saving Brad's life. But mightn't it be wise to call in some specialists, some other doctors for consultation? There's so much information and advice we need from Colonel Bradbury.
3: Call in other doctors? Well, General, I don't know that that's necessary.
0: It's so strange watching him, almost as if he were listening to something. You know, now that I think of it, he did say something about a message. Do you think there's any connection?
3: I hardly think so, General. After all, we didn't hear anything.
0: No.
3: I'm afraid it was just the erratic talk of a sick and injured brain.
5: General, you really went through an experience watching the Colonel like that.
0: Captain, he was almost in a fit. Had some crazy idea he was getting messages.
5: Messages?
0: Just hallucinations. He was off his rocker for a while. I'm afraid I was a little brusque with Dr. Riccio. He's a fine man, but I'd feel better if some other medicos looked at Brad, too. Arrange for some specialist from Army Medical to examine him, will you, Captain?
5: Yes, sir. I'll do it promptly.
0: And one thing more. On the experiment file, you'll find a...
5: General Hilton's office. One moment, please. For you, sir. Pentagon, intelligence section.
0: Intelligence? Well. Hello? General Hilton? Yes? Yes? Are you certain? Well, have the president and the chief of staff been informed? Good. Yes, I'll be over in 15 minutes. Right. Order my car, Captain. Things are happening.
5: Yes, sir. General Hilton's car, stand by at west entrance. What thing, sir?
0: Intelligence reports that the Eastern Alliance is definitely planning a moon rocket for blastoff in 6 days. You know what that means if they get there before the United Nations.
5: 6 days, and we won't be ready for 14 days. We really wanted 3 months.
0: That's right.
5: But how...
0: Somehow they must have found out about our experiment and have agents that feed for some of our vital data. That's what the emergency meeting is about.
5: Well, your car's ready, General. Good luck.
0: We're going to need it, Captain. We're going to need it.

0: Dr. Keyes, have you heard?
1: What is it?
0: Some other doctors are examining Colonel Bradbury. Yes, I just met them.
1: What?
0: Of course, I gave them permission. I had no choice. General Hilton requested it yesterday.
1: Who are they?
0: That's just it. Army medical.
1: Army? How you can be so cold and calculating in surgery and so nervous now, I cannot understand. Your record here is flawless. Your operation on Bradbury is superb. No suspicion will attach to you or to me. If we conduct ourselves in a normal and professional manner, what is the risk?
0: But they are the Army. Now, that means an intelligence section. They have routines about these things.
1: We have no choice but to keep up appearances.
0: I know. But if they ever find out that we are the agents of the Eastern Alliance, that we have masterminded the theft of certain moon rocket data, they will be ruthless, Dr. Keyes.

General Hilton's office. Oh, I'm sorry, the general isn't here. This is his aide. No, sir, I don't know when he'll return. I suggest you place the information on our private facsimile line in code. Our extension is 83. I'll then give the papers to the general when he arrives. Yes, sir, I'll turn the facsimile line on now, sir. We can receive it at once. Thank you. Report regarding Colonel Bradbury. Item one. Good heavens, Dr. Reggio. Item two. A metal plate surgically applied to Colonel Bradbury's skull. The metal skull plate. Martian voices. So that's what the Colonel's hallucinations are. It's fantastic. There, the message is ended. Quickly. Very quickly. Military police. Hello, General Hilton's office. At Central Hospital, there are two staff doctors, Dr. Reggio and Dr. Keyes. Right. Place them under arrest at once. Hello? Message headquarters, please. This is General Hilton's aide. When the general returns, tell him I'll be at Central Hospital talking to Colonel Bradbury.

0: Colonel, I'm the general's aide. You can describe the voices to me. Now, what happened?
1: My whole head vibrates. Very painful. Then I hear voices.
0: What do they say?
1: They're talking to Mars. Martians. Martians.
0: Well, apparently the metal plate on your head somehow picks up certain high-frequency radio waves. At least that's the theory of the Army Medical Examiner.
1: But the Martians, they want to stop the moon rocket. Enemies from another world.
0: No, Colonel, you can't really believe that. You must have misunderstood. The real enemies are the Eastern Alliance. But their agents have been caught. Their moon project won't take place for a long time as a result. Now, you just take it easy, sir. The Army is going to track down that wavelength that bothers your head. Then you'll recuperate peacefully.
1: But, Captain, it's true.
0: Excuse me, sir. It's almost 5 o'clock. I've got to be going, sir. Just take it easy, please.

0: Kronos.
1: Kronos is 643.
0: Your code is correct. Go ahead.
1: Do not send the message to Mars on the regular wavelength at 5 o'clock. Hereafter, use the alternate wavelength. I will submit a report explaining how our communications were discovered. But you can report this. The Eastern Alliance agents have been captured by the Americans. This reduces the chances of the Earth sending a moon rocket from 2 to only 1. I will see to it that that one does not succeed.
0: Are you positive you can execute this plan?
1: Without question.
0: Go on.
1: You may report to my superiors on Mars that their observation base on the moon is safe from discovery. Mars will continue to be the only planet controlling outer space. That is all.
0: It shall be reported.
2: Captain, I just read that facsimile message in my office. Came as quickly as I could. Now, what on earth is happening?
1: Nothing on earth is happening, General.
2: Now, what are you talking about?
1: Well, I mean, everything's all right now, sir, isn't it? The Eastern Alliance has been taken care of, and there's reason to believe Colonel Bradbury's weird hallucinations won't recur anymore.
2: Oh, those are the two best pieces of news I've heard all day. Captain, I don't know what I'd do without you.
1: Thank you, sir. I just try to do the best I can for my country.

0: Next week, another exciting adventure from the world of tomorrow, from the years beyond 2000 A.D. Be sure to listen. 2000 Plus is produced by Dreyer and Renelson Productions, Incorporated. In today's cast, Arnold Robertson portrayed General Hilton, Bill Griffiths was the lieutenant, Gregory Morton was Dr. Riggio, Nat Poland was Colonel Bradbury, and Merrill Jones was Dr. Keyes. The orchestra was conducted by Emerson Buckley, music composed by Elliot Jacoby, sound Walt Shaver and Adrian Penner, engineer Bob Albrecht. This is Ken Marvin speaking.
1: The feature was transcribed.
2: Yes, it's for you. It's your dinner. It's called Cupboard Love. Cupboard Love's different. Comes in a packet, not a tin. See this foil pouch? Keeps it moist and squeezy. That's right. It's a new kind of cat food. Moist. It's good for you. Like it?
3: New Cupboard Love. What the well-cared-for cat has for dinner.
4: You know, some marmalades get some of their tang from added flavoring. While Robertson's Golden Shred gets all of its tang from Seville oranges. What would you rather have for breakfast?

0: bring out the Branston. Because the crisp vegetables and the one and only tangy sauce in Branston pickle bring out the best in your food.
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2: What does this button do?
3: Right. Nobody press that.
1: In the year 2104, a Federation research cruiser was launched into space. Its mission, to seek out new life. Fitted with wall-to-wall monitoring, every moment on board the Really Invincible 3 Macclesfield Division has been transmitted back to Earth. What you are about to hear took place live a while ago, 70,000 light-years from home. Episode 5. The End.
3: Does anyone have any idea where we are?
4: Not a clue.
5: Sorry, sir.
6: Me neither.
1: Friday, the 14th of October.
3: I need a bit more.
4: Well, I'd say we were in uncharted space.
3: Well, that's excellent, isn't it? Shall we chart it?
6: No pencil, sir.
3: What?
6: All the pencils, sir. Broken.
3: Sharpener?
5: Lost.
3: No pens?
4: Ran out.
3: Are you all being difficult on purpose?
4: It has been almost 8 years in space. Things run out, they get lost.
3: Damn it, this is a sophisticated ship. Don't we use computers, anyway?
6: I'm afraid they're lost as well, sir.
3: How can we lose the computers?
6: No, they're lost. I've no idea where we are. It's that unknown.
3: Good Lord. This place is too unknown. We're really pushing back the boundaries of humanity.
5: No, we're just lost, sir.
3: Oh, now what? It's emergency code red.
7: It's coming from the canteen, sir.
8: Right, I'll get my gun.
1: Captain Gordon Taylor and his crew are struggling to coast.
8: Stand back. Nobody move.
9: Hiya. What are you trying to do, Melissa? Blast my frappuccino?
3: Yes, careful, Patterson. Looks good, that, Karen. Nice and frothy.
8: Why the hell was the emergency code red given?
9: Oh, sorry, that was me. Now, I've just got this new home furnishings catalogue through, and I thought we should all have a look. It's packed with marvellous practical ideas. I was thinking a floral theme.
1: It is several weeks now since communications expert Karen Trex revealed she was 8 months pregnant.
9: A new kitchen area fitted with Belfast sink.
3: Right.
9: And we'll need a bottle warmer installed on the ferret. Oh, you can stop pointing the gun at me now, Melissa.
8: I knew it was you. I knew it wasn't a real code red.
3: If you knew it was just her, why did you bring a weapon?
8: To shoot her head off!
3: Oh, okay, right. Put the gun down.
8: She's with child. I'm sick of this, sir. We're being ruled by a pregnant woman who's mentally unstable.
9: You're mentally unstable, waving your gun around.
3: Mm-hmm. She does have a point. Look at this for a storage solution.
8: So, the safe running of a Federation craft is being compromised. As second in command, I suggest I take command.
3: I'm in charge here.
8: With all due respect, sir, you're not. That unborn child is in charge.
3: Well, yes, that's true, but that is not any ordinary unborn child.
8: Oh, here we go.
3: It is a child born of no man.
8: It's born of Stuart Jackson.
3: Oh. I hardly think so. Look at him.
6: Yeah, I mean, look at me.
3: And Karen promises me she has been celibate since the day we left Earth. Isn't that right, Karen?
9: Yeah.
3: Karen's child has been fathered by some sort of deity, so I think we should all give her a little space.
8: Well, let's ask the scientist if that's likely. Cly 55, back me up here.
4: There are yet many things in the universe that we do not understand.
8: Pregnancy isn't one of them, clone boy. Tell the captain that there is no such thing as immaculate conception.
4: I was conceived in a test tube in a lab. I was in every way immaculate, as were my 137 brothers.
3: You see, we've got science on our side.
8: Fine. So, is there anyone here who thinks I should take charge of this ship?
9: No.
3: See, Patterson? And of course, this is all in keeping with the prophecy.
8: Oh, yeah. The prophecy of, what is it?
3: Steve. The prophecy of Steve. Told to me as a young man.
8: But you won't actually say what it is.
3: I will reveal it when it comes to pass.
8: Right. So after it's happened. Mm-hmm. Very handy. I don't need you lot anyway. You carry on. Things will happen soon. You'll see. You'll regret this.
3: I shall take full responsibility.
8: On your head be it, Captain.
3: And on Steve's head.
10: Thank you so much for coming.
3: She is a moody old thing. Sorry, Karen, you were saying?
9: Oh, just, I've made a list of areas that need to be child-proofed. If Stuart could give the gun turret the once-over, see there are no hard corners. Clive, make sure you can bolt your lab door from the inside and outside.
4: How will I get out? or in?
9: Don't know. And, sir...
4: Yes, Gareth?
9: I don't know what direction we're travelling, but it's making me nauseous.
4: OK, people, let's change course. Which way, Karen?
9: That way.
4: That way, everybody. So, set a course for that way.
1: Events are taking a dangerous turn.
9: Oh. And I think we're going to have to get the whole of Level 2 fitted with Childgate.
4: Yeah.
1: Chief Engineer Stuart Jackson is worried.
6: Karen, don't you ever think we're making the captain look like an idiot?
9: Well, he's a bit of an idiot.
6: I know, but I like him.
9: Well, I like him too. He makes a wonderful captain.
6: But we're undermining him so much. We don't want Patterson taking over. I saw her sending mail back to HQ. She's up to something.
9: What are you suggesting?
6: Well, that we come clean.
9: What? Say the baby's yours?
4: Yeah.
9: But be court-martialed.
4: I'm ready for that.
9: Well, I'm not. And to be honest, the baby will have better childcare facilities as the offspring of a god.
6: Oh, right. I can't really compete there with a god.
9: No, you can't.
1: If Karen and Stuart are to come clean, they will have to wait. Because half an hour later, there are exciting developments on the bridge.
7: Thank you for entering.
4: How the hell did it get here?
6: I guess it drove, just like we did.
1: The really invincible three has come face to face with another spaceship.
9: But I thought this area was completely unexplored.
4: It is. It was.
6: What's even weirder, it's a Macclesfield Space Federation craft, just like ours.
4: What makes you so sure?
6: The huge Macclesfield Space Federation logo on the side there.
4: Right. Yeah. Right, put me through. Let's make contact. Karen, does this pink shirt look good or is it too much?
9: Very smart. Lovely middle parting too, sir.
4: Thank you, Karen.
6: There's no response.
8: Shall I put the ship on battle alert?
4: No need for that. No, I'll talk to them in the old-fashioned way. Put me on exterior PA, loudhailer.
6: Audio due in 2 seconds. One. You're on.
11: Hello there. This is Captain Gordon Taylor from the really invincible Macclesfield Division. I must say, it's very comforting to see a friendly face in the darkness, especially from a craft from our very own fleet. But I must say, we were here first, so if there's a fleet commendation to be had, bags, we get it.
8: They're not playing ball. Shall I take the ship closer?
4: Yes, let's see the whites of their eyes.
6: They're moving closer too, sir.
4: Stop. That's close enough.
6: They've stopped too, sir.
4: They're playing a dirty game.
9: Look! Oh, we can see them now. Hello!
4: I must say, they may be Federation, but they're an ugly-looking bunch. Look at the captain there. I wouldn't like to have him in charge.
8: Yes, sir.
4: Staring back at us like a vacant, brain-dead shell.
8: Funny, he looks just like you, sir. Even moves when you do. Why don't you give him a wave? See? He's waving back.
4: Well, that's a bit more hospitable.
8: Move your hips, sir. Side to side, like a stoned monkey.
4: He's copying my every move.
8: Go on, Clive. Tell him why.
12: Would you like the short explanation or the long one?
4: I think that perhaps I'd go
8: for the short one,
4: yes,
8: sir.
4: Yes, a good idea, the short one.
12: Well, it appears that what we're looking at is one enormous mirror.
4: What about the long explanation?
8: Sir, it's us. Look, wave your hand, do your monkey dance. It's a mirror.
4: A mirror?
12: One enormous, never-ending mirror.
4: Good Lord.
12: What you're looking at is us looking at us.
6: That's not me.
9: Yes, it is.
6: He looks like a weasel. I don't look like a weasel. Do I look like a weasel?
9: A little bit, yes.
4: Absolutely. Weasel-like. Incredible. A giant mirror. This is really epoch-making stuff. Look. That's my hand waving. Magnificent. Watch. I can do a rabbit shape.
9: Oh.
1: The crew, the ship, the stars, all of life, the universe and everything are reflected right back at them. It is an immense, sobering moment.
6: Are you sure that's me?
12: The question is, if that's a mirror, then what's behind it?
9: Perhaps it's a two-way mirror. And there's someone or something behind there, watching us.
4: What, you mean some sort of deep space pervert?
9: Yes.
6: Perhaps we should switch the lights off. We might be able to see through. It'll catch him at it.
4: Yeah, good idea.
6: Can you see anything?
9: No. not really. No.
8: This mirror thing, was all this in The Prophecy?
3: No, now you mention it, it wasn't.
8: Steve missed that, did he?
3: Lights on, please. Well, if there was anyone, he's scarpered. Clive, 55, can you give us the science on all this?
12: Well, as a scientist, I'm a natural sceptic. I hesitate to draw conclusions without further analysis, but I think we might well be at the end of the universe.
9: The end? The end of the universe?
12: Yes, this must be the mirror at the end of the universe.
9: The mirror at the end of the universe.
1: Clive's hypothesis is convincing. They have reached the end of the universe. Space has run out. All of life is behind them. They move the ship further in for a closer look.
3: Just think, all those years ago, we went into space to find ourselves, and here we are.
12: Perhaps that's why we're here. To look at ourselves, to face up to the cold, hard truth.
6: I look like a weasel.
9: I look like a whale.
8: I look fantastic.
3: I've never fulfilled my potential as captain.
12: I murdered all 137 of my brothers.
3: Oh. Good. Let's move on, everyone.
9: Can I sit in your captain's chair? I'm getting a hot flush.
3: Yes, so am I. It's this mirror at the end
9: of the
3: universe.
9: Can I remind you, sir? I am pregnant. My back is killing me, and I'm giving birth to the child
8: don't
9: of a deity.
8: No.
3: She's right. Sorry. There you are, Karen. There, have my chair.
9: Oh.
3: I think we should tell him. Of course. That's it. Karen, crew, why are we here? We're here because this is the place that has been chosen. Here, Karen will deliver her special child.
9: What? In front of a mirror?
6: Sir, there is something urgent you need to know.
3: Mr. Quiet, Jackson. I'm about to make the most important speech of my life. I feel honoured to be a cog.
8: A what?
3: A cog in a much greater machine. All my career as captain, I have sought a role, something for which I would be recognised and honoured. And here, at last, this is it. This is the greatest moment of my entire life.
8: There's mail, sir.
3: Yes, mail can wait.
8: It is marked urgent. Oh, for me.
3: Isn't it for me?
8: No, me.
3: Well, it says captain.
8: Captain Melissa Patterson. Oh, that's interesting, isn't it, sir? Oh, there is one for you. Inside of here.
3: Thank you. Captain Gordon Taylor, blah, blah, blah. Removed from your position. Blah, blah. Sacked. Blah, blah, blah. Please find enclosed P-45. Well, what does your letter say, Patterson?
8: Captain Patterson.
3: Sorry?
8: That's what it says. Captain Patterson. From now on.
3: What the hell's going on?
8: Thank you for letting us know about Captain Taylor's dangerous delusional state, re the Immaculate Conception. Obviously, he failed to understand the birds and the bees at Primary One, and as such, is in no state to run a Federation vessel. As for the prophecy of Alan...
3: Alan?
8: Superstitious hocus-pocus will not be tolerated. P.S. Thank you for the lovely photograph. We love the photograph.
3: Well, they don't know what they're talking about. It was Steve, not Alan. Alan talked absolute nonsense. They'll change their tune when the baby's born, won't they, Karen? Karen?
6: Actually, there is something you should know. Karen and I, me and Karen, have fornicated, sir.
9: Oh, that's romantic. Fornicated?
3: All right, we've made big love.
9: Well, not big love, brief love. Small,
3: hang on.
9: Small brief.
3: I'm a little confused. You're telling me that you have broken the Federation's number one rule and had intimate relations?
6: Yes.
3: What are you doing? She's pregnant, man. Karen, you're carrying some sort of miracle child and you're still having a bit of rumpy pump.
9: No,
3: this
9: no.
3: is bloody irresponsible. Can't you control yourself?
9: No, sir. It was before I got pregnant.
3: You mean... before you went on the planet and saw the godlike being and found yourself with child?
9: No. Me and Stuart made the child.
3: And so this god, did he watch?
8: No! They lied! They lied so they wouldn't get into trouble and get court-martialed.
3: Right. Well, I knew that. I'm glad you picked up on that. Well done. Yeah, you've all done exactly what I thought you'd do.
6: Which is what?
3: What you've done. This. I was testing you. I did worry how long I'd have to keep all this up before you realised your duty to defeat, but you've done very well. And Patterson, well done for reporting me, and well done the fleet in doing exactly what they should do in sacking me. Well done, everyone. It seems I've proved everyone is doing their job exceptionally well.
8: Except you.
3: Except me. I will now retire to the canteen for a cup of tea and to blow my head off.
1: Former Captain Taylor does not blow his head off, but he does slightly spill his tea. 20 minutes later, he returns to the bridge, where Chief Security Officer Melissa Patterson has instituted a new regime.
7: Get off the chair! That's my chair!
9: Pregnant!
7: Now, shit!
3: Excuse me, sir. But I was wondering, if you're captain, does that make me weapons expert?
8: Do you know anything about weapons?
3: No.
8: No. That's because I'm also the weapons expert.
3: There must be something I can do.
8: What do you know about?
3: Fashion?
8: Fine. I appoint you fashion expert of the ship.
3: It's not quite as epoch-making as I'm used to.
8: Right. Things are changing round here.
3: Let's see how you do.
8: Karen, Jackson, you're
3: it's
8: both...
3: It's not as easy as it looks.
8: Shut up. Both of you, for breaking fleet regulations, are under house arrest.
3: Oh.
8: You are confined to your quarters. When we get back to civilization, you will both be transferred to military jails.
9: Oh, Melissa, come on!
13: She's expecting a baby.
8: Guy 55, you're also under arrest for the murder of your 137 brothers.
14: Okay. Now, hang on. If we're all under arrest and confined to quarters, how are you going to fly this ship?
8: I can fly this ship on my own. Technically and tactically, I don't need any of you. Except the captain. And he's the fashion advice. How do I look?
3: Smashing. Really good.
8: Right. Set coordinates. Coordinates set. Engage engines. Engine engaged. And off we go.

0: think you fit the...
1: Captain Melissa Patterson has accidentally crashed the ship into the end of the universe.
2: Well done. You'll certainly get in the history books with that, Patterson.
3: Yep, she's broken it.
2: She's broken the mirror at the end of the universe. Oh, dear. What's the consequences of that, Clive?
4: Well, a hell of a lot of bad luck. And it could upset the delicate equilibrium of the universe, stretch and possibly break the very fabric of time and space. And we could all end up on the front cover of Man's Worst Ever Crashes, Volume 2.
5: The front cover? Oh, God!
2: See, Patterson, it's not as easy as it looks. You've been in charge for all of 25 minutes. Had enough?
5: Yes.
2: Good. Lesson learned. I will resume command. All those in favour of Patterson being sacked, dismissed and banned from ever running a ship again, say, yes, we're in favour.
5: Yes, we're in favour.
2: Now, first, what are we going to do about this little problem of the mirror? Right. Any suggestions, Patterson? What's that?
4: It's coming through the crack.
6: Look, sir. Oh, the reflection of the ship.
4: What about it?
6: Well, look at the bridge. We're not there.
2: Good. Is that good?
3: Sir, I'm getting a reading from the airlock. 5 humanoid life forms.
2: Life forms on board? Patterson?
5: What?
2: You're still second in command. What do you think?
5: I think we should probably get battle ready and check it out. Am I still weapons expert?
2: Yes.
5: Right. Let's burn some ass!
1: It is several years since any other humanoid life forms have set foot on board the really invincible. As they approach the airlock, the captain and crew are understandably nervous.

0: Yeah.
1: What, I'm a shield?
0: Yeah.
1: But I'm with child.
0: Exactly, you're three times the size. Besides, it's only an ordinary child. Everyone line up behind Karen.
2: I'm going in front.
1: Very gallant, stupid.
3: Open the airlock, Judson.
2: Can't Karen do it?
1: No, you do it.
2: Ready?
3: Do it!
4: The crew of the Really Invincible have finally met their match. They have come face to face with themselves. After several minutes of shock, nervous laughter, and introductions...
1: My name's Karen.
5: Stuart.
0: Captain Gordon Taylor. You can call me Flash Dance.
4: Captain Taylor does the only thing left to him.
0: Everybody, to celebrate this marvellous occasion... Cheese and wine in my quarters at a shop.
5: Oh, absolutely wonderful idea.
6: I must say, I'm very taken with your pink shirt.
7: Oh, thank you, Flashdance. I'm also very taken with your pink shirt.
6: And your trousers are so beautifully pressed.
7: I press them myself. I insist on it.
6: So do I. I wouldn't let anyone else near them.
7: Apart from me.
6: I must say, it's lovely to meet someone who enjoys a cheese and wine as much as I do.
1: Mm. Oh, Stuart, this is Karen.
2: All right.
1: Karen, Stuart. Hiya, lovely to meet you.
2: All right, cheesy stick.
1: Lovely. Oh.
2: When in Rome.
1: Don't mind if I do. Did you make me first?
8: You are hot. You are hot too. You're hotter than I ever thought I was. You're scorching, babe. Is that a J75 paddle handgun in the pocket? Of course, with a telescopic diametric laser refill. Ditto.
6: Dancing with oneself is marvellous. I know the next move before I do it, as do I.
4: After an hour of poor quality cheese and wine, the atmosphere is beginning to change.
6: I'd say you and I are pretty much identical, apart actually from the size of your shoulder pads.
2: Yes, well, I need more width to fix on all the stripes.
6: Oh, yes, stripes. Yes, there's a lot of stripes. And I see, you've got a medal. Is that a...
2: Fleet commendation.
6: You've got a fleet commendation?
2: True. And this Victoria Cross here is for bravery on Alpha 4. I received this when I discovered my 100th species of new life. This is for saving an entire crew from a burning tower of death.
6: Right. What's that little brooch there that looks like a golf club? What's that for?
2: For golf.
6: Right.
4: It seems, having broken the mirror at the end of the universe, Captain Gordon Taylor and his crew have been forced to meet themselves. The selves they really want to be.
1: You are so lucky not being pregnant.
9: I know. I wouldn't dream of being pregnant up here. I'll wait till I get home. We'll do it properly then. Hopefully the organic food range is set up when my husband will take off.
1: You've got a husband?
9: Oh, yes. And a little cottage with plenty of land for growing herbs. And for little ones.
2: Are you two together then?
10: No.
2: Well... sort of.
9: We're having a baby.
10: That's against regulations, isn't it?
2: Yeah.
10: What can handle that now? I won't want to be tied down. Too many women out there.
1: Stuart, why don't you show Stuart around the ship? I'm sure he'd like to see your handiwork.
10: Right.
8: Yeah, Captain Taylor, he's such an inspiring leader.
3: Really?
8: Taught me everything I know. Just put a word in with the Federation. There's talk of me getting a captaincy early next year. In fact, I'd be in charge of my own battle squad. And I get to choose the uniform. I'm going to put them all in exactly what I'm wearing, including the medal. You ever run a shoe?
4: Meanwhile, on the settee, Clive 55 is getting to know Clive 55 better.
11: Die! Die! Die! Die!
6: Ah, Clive 55,
12: sir.
6: How are you getting on with Clive 55? Oh, is he asleep?
12: Yeah, he's tired.
6: Bored him to death, have you? You scientists. Though I have to say, Captain Gordon Taylor was getting a little dull.
12: What a fool of himself.
6: Oh, look, at least Patterson's getting on with Patterson.
13: Eat this!
6: Good Lord.
13: Not so pretty now!
6: Patterson! What are you doing? You've shot yourself.
8: That was a pain in the arse, sir.
6: This is a cheese and wine. You can't shoot people at a cheese and wine.
12: Well, unless the cheese and wine are very poor.
6: Okay, that's true. No, you can't shoot gas.

0: I borrow your gun?
1: Go ahead.
2: Karen, what have you done?
0: She's done it all right. She's got everything, and she doesn't look like a whale.
2: But you can't shoot people.
0: Well, I'm hormonal.
2: Stop this. Stop. Clive, do something. Clive, is he still asleep? I'm amazed with all this gunfire. He hasn't... he's not asleep, is he?
3: No, strangled.
2: Right. Right, listen, everyone. Jackson, what have you done with Jackson?
4: He didn't like my grouting, so I showed him this. That's world speeds.
2: I'm very disappointed in all of you. This cheese and wine could have been the greatest cheese and wine of our lives. It could have been momentous. Captain, I've been looking for you. Hello. Party's over, I'm afraid, Captain. So if you'd like to accompany me to the airlock, I'll...
1: Here's the gun, sir. You know you want to.
2: I will not. Come along, Captain.
5: Of course. While we go, I can show you this little badge made by my crew, just to say how great they think I am and how much they love me. Would you like my autograph before I go? I am very famous.
2: Excuse me a minute.
5: Flash dance. No!
0: Oh, yes! Well done.
6: Having murdered themselves in cold blood, Captain Gordon Taylor and his crew dumped their bodies in the airlock and jettisoned them into space.
2: Off they pop.
6: It has been an unusual end to a difficult day, but Captain Taylor hopes they can learn from the experience.
5: We can't be what we want to be. It's better to be who we are. Actually, what we want to be can be pretty ugly. Even uglier than what we are. The ego is dead. Long live the ego. I think we've all done very well.
7: There is still the problem of the cracking mirror, sir.
2: Yeah, well, that can't be helped.
4: Shouldn't we fix it? It is the end of the universe.
5: No. I'm Captain, and we should do what I think is best for us and honourable for the Federation.
1: What's that then, sir?
5: Run away, pretend it hasn't happened, and hope nobody notices, and if anyone says anything, lie. Are we agreed?
1: So we can lie about me bashing into it?
5: Yep. No point in getting court-martialed over a tiny thing like that.
4: So we can lie about me and Karen, you know?
5: Oh, yeah, absolutely, yes, people will.
7: And what about me killing my 137 brothers?
4: What brothers?
7: Thank you, sir.
5: Meanwhile, I think a little music practice in my quarters would be in order. There's nothing like it to calm the soul and revive the spirit. And hopefully, when the next challenge comes up, we'll learn from our mistakes and we'll be ready to... No, not now, Karen. No. Perhaps one day we will, in fact, fulfil our remit and discover some new life.
0: I need some help here now.
4: Oh, I think he's coming, sir.
5: Oh, good Lord.
6: The day ends much as it began, with Captain Taylor and his crew struggling to cope.
5: 1, 2, 3. Very good. Seems we've got ourselves a vocalist.
6: But they have, after all that, discovered new life. In The Spaceship, Captain Gordon Taylor was played by James Fleet, Stuart Jackson by Paul Barnhill, Karen Trex by Rosie Cavaliero, Melissa Patterson by Emily Joyce, and Clive 55 by Neil Warhurst. The narrator was Nicholas Bolton. The Spaceship was written by Paul Barnhill and Neil Warhurst and was directed by Sally Evans.
8: 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See? With a Polaroid land camera, you get bright, sharp pictures in 15 seconds. 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

0: Mutual Broadcasting System presents Quiet Please, which is written and directed by Willis Cooper and which features Ernest Chappell. Quiet Please for tonight is called Presto Changeo, I'm Sure.
1: Oh, excuse me. You really must excuse me. It's an old joke I haven't thought of in years. A joke that Johnny Martins and I used to kill ourselves over, and to me, it's still funny. Probably you won't crack a smile even, but I must tell you, I really must. You say to me, Sarsfield, can you make an elephant disappear? And I say, sure, where's the elephant? That's all. But really? Well, I told you it wouldn't sound funny to you, but to me, it brings back memories. I wonder where poor Johnny Martins is. All those years, Johnny and I used to have fits. Just fits, laughing at our fun joke. That is, we did till I made an elephant disappear. Well, it takes longer to tell than that. We were standing there by the Illinois Central Freight Depot, and it was early in the morning, and the circus was in the building. And Johnny and I were watching. We were about 16 years old, I guess. And when the elephants started to come down the gangplank from the big car they were in, Johnny grinned at me, and he said, Sarsfield, can you make an elephant disappear? And I said, sure, which elephant? And Johnny said, that one. And I pointed the thing at it, and I said, presto changeo, disappear. So it disappeared. And that's what set me on the first rung of the ladder to success. Well, I admit I didn't know it was going to disappear. I was pretty surprised. But if you think I was surprised, you should have seen those circus people. I never saw such a hullabaloo in all my life. They just looked everywhere for that elephant. I saw Eldred Vogelzang, the deputy sheriff, looking into the depot platform for it, even. And I never liked Eldred Vogelzang because he used to chase me for stealing marshmallows. So I pointed the thing at him and I said, presto changeo, disappear. But nothing happened. Johnny said it didn't disappear. What didn't disappear, I asked him, and he said, the freight depot. Well, I said, I meant Eldred Vogelzang. And zip! Like that, Eldred Vogelzang was gone. Scared. I didn't know what the thing was when the old man... I know who he was. He was Professor Cagliostro, the world-famous show the night before. He hoped he'd do something magic right there on the... He stopped and looked at me, and he said, hello, Sarsfield. How in the dickens did he know my name? No, it's a funny name. My grandfather named me. He was out in California in the gold rush in 49, and he was a member of a militia company in the town called Sarsfield, and they were the Sarsfield Grenadiers, and they carried big battle axes. So my grandpa named me Sarsfield Grenadier McCutcheon. Here was this magician calling me by name and handing me this thing and laughing and walking away. This thing. This little stick was a nation of my fortune, as you might say. I've had it since the 1916. How does it work? It's pointed, and you say, presto changeo, disappear. Oh, I'm sorry. Did you disappear? I didn't mean to. Well, somebody disappeared. Can't do a thing about it. That's the trouble. I haven't found out yet how to make it work in reverse. I can turn things... Darn this mosquito. Presto changeo, mosquito. Be a dog. Oh, darn it. Presto changeo, dog. Disappear. I remember what I did to Johnny Martins with it. You know, nothing serious, just arguing about the... But I said to him, you poor fish, and then I pointed the thing at him and I said, presto changeo. And you know what? I had to run 6 blocks, lickety-split, on Court Street to throw him in the river in time. 6 blocks I had to run. I just made it. I never did know what became of John. Nobody ever suspected me, and naturally I wasn't going to volunteer anything. Heck no. Me? Not when I can make elephants disappear. Elephants? I can make anything disappear. Anything, by golly. Even you, if you get smart with me. Because I'm not a kid any longer, see? I'm a grown-up man. I can do as I please. I'm the only guy in the world that can do just as I please. Me and what do you want done? No, you better not ask for it because you're liable to go. Just keep quiet and listen. I'll make him disappear for you. Oh?
2: You ought to, Southfield.
1: What thing?
2: The thing I gave.
1: Huh? Why, for goodness sakes, it's the professor.
2: Yes.
1: How are you, Professor?
2: Well, I'm a little here.
1: Sure, I've got it. And I'm keep it.
2: Now, Southfield, to keep.
1: You didn't say that about it, Professor, on May 14th, 1916.
2: May I come in, please?
1: No.
2: Oh, please, Southfield.
1: You gave it to me, and I'm going to keep it.
2: What if I take it away from you? So you know the trick, then, eh?
1: Trick? What trick?
2: That I can't take it away from you. That it has to be given.
1: Well, thanks for telling me.
2: Oh, I wish you would give it to me. I need it.
1: No, thanks, Professor. But I got uses for it.
2: Well, will you give it to me when you are done with it? Then?
1: I'm not going to be done with it, Professor.
2: May I have it back?
1: Sure. When I'm done with it.
2: Thank you very much.
1: Well, Hey, where'd he go? Well, how do you like that? I didn't do a thing, and he disappeared just like... Gosh, he must be a real magician. Excuse me. Yeah?
3: Yes, I am a real magician's house.
1: Who is this? It's
3: Cagliostro's house.
1: You did? You say you died?
3: That's what people say.
1: You didn't?
3: No, so keep a civil tongue.
1: I mean, no, sir. I mean, goodness sake, is that... I'm not going to the door. It's probably that old magician again. Hello.
3: No, it isn't, Southfield. It's a customer.
1: Now, how did he know? Excuse me. Hello, Bernard.
4: Hello, Southfield. Business with you.
1: Now, Bernard, that business has all been transacted.
4: No, it ain't, Southfield. Let me in.
1: Now, look here, Bernard. Well, you're in.
4: Yeah. Now, kid.
1: What?
4: Don't sit down.
1: Don't point that gun at me.
4: Why not? It's loaded.
1: It's liable to go off.
4: It might at that.
1: Now, Bernard.
4: Sit down. Here.
1: That.
4: That's money.
1: Oh?
4: Yeah. You remember our little deal?
1: Yes, I certainly do, Bernard.
4: This magic thing of yours was going to turn $1 bills into $100 bills.
1: Well, of course. I did it.
4: You sure did. And Larry Blockman's in jail.
1: Larry Blockman's in jail?
4: Yeah.
1: Why, what for goodness sake?
4: For passing phony $100 bills, for goodness sakes. All this dough you fixed for me is counterfeit.
1: Oh,
4: yeah, that's what I said, too. I just came here to blow your head off, Southfield. You and your magic.
1: Well, I can't help it. I did my best.
4: And it ain't good enough. So I'm going to knock you off.
1: No.
4: Yeah.
1: Oh, no.
4: Oh, yes, yeah, Southfield.
1: Wait, Bernard.
4: Put that thing down.
1: Oh, no, I won't.
4: That phony magic gang, put it down.
1: Do you think it's phony, Bernard? Why, you... big gorilla, presto changeo. Help! Help! Oh, the presto changeo disappeared! Man, I made him. I thought I said disappear, but I turned him into a gorilla. My goodness, was he ferocious. Disappeared anyway.
2: You nearly made a mistake.
1: Huh? Where did you come from?
2: Oh, out.
1: Where?
2: You would know before you make a really serious mistake.
1: No.
2: Well, you might be sorry. Man into a gorilla.
1: You wouldn't, huh?
2: Oh, my, no. I very seldom make mistakes.
1: Well, here's one for you. No change, Joe. Disappear. Presto, change, Joe. Disappear.
2: Don't work on me, Southfield.
1: Well, why?
2: I am a professional, Southfield. Look. Abracadabra!
1: Goodness gracious. Now where did they go? Now you see what I have to go through. It isn't all beer and griddles when you...
2: Southfield.
1: Who said that?
2: I did.
1: What did you say?
2: Skittles, Southfield. Skittles.
1: Oh, well, what are Skittles if you're such a magician?
2: Skittles is a game.
1: What was I saying? Oh, it isn't all beer and Skittles?
2: Skittles.
1: Skittles when you get hold of a magic thing like this. You see, you make a false move and you're in a jam. How did I know that money would turn out counterfeit? And again, I might have been murdered by that gorilla. If I wasn't such a sharp character, I don't know what I'd do. What?
2: I nearly said a hand.
1: Wish to goodness you'd go away, Professor.
2: Oh, I'm sorry, Sal.
1: This is my day for... Oh. Gone? Professor, are you gone? He rings the doorbell instead of knocking. Hey, you said you were gone.
2: Oh, I am sorry, sir. Let me go this time. Honest engine, sir.
5: Feminine visitor, Starfield.
1: Oh, goodness, no. With a beard?
5: Look at all the money. Where'd you get the money, Starfield?
1: Why, a man gave it to me.
5: You expect me to believe that?
1: Did?
5: Oh, I wish a nice man would give poor little me some of the nice money.
1: Well,
5: poor little me has only got $1 bill. You got $100 bill. Nice man wouldn't miss a little teensy bit of the money now, would he?
1: Well, Genevieve, you see, I mean, you know,
5: Is it really yours?
1: Well, you see, No, I can't let you have it.
5: My goodness, Starfield, I didn't think you were...
1: Well, I'm not, but...
5: You're mean.
1: No, dear.
5: You stole it.
1: No, I didn't.
5: You murdered somebody for it.
1: Oh, gosh, no.
5: Then where did
1: you... It's...
5: Blood money.
1: It's magic.
5: Well, for heaven's
1: sake. I did it with my magic wand.
5: Nice.
1: But it...
5: Can you do magic, Starfield?
1: Well, sure, but
5: do
1: I'm...
5: Do some magic.
1: Well, I don't...
5: I bet you can.
1: No. No, indeed, Genevieve.
5: Well, do something magic, then. Make some more money.
1: Who is it?
5: Who, me?
2: Your wife is coming.
1: How did she know...
5: How did you know what, Starfield?
1: How did she know where I was, Professor?
2: I told her,
1: Starfield. Do now.
5: What's the matter, Angel Face?
1: Oh, you got to get out of here.
5: Well, I like that. Well, I certainly appreciate that.
1: Now,
5: why do I have to get out of here?
1: Genevieve, but... Meeting my wife.
5: How you do... Well, for Pete's sake!
1: Now, dear...
5: I really must go now. Nice to have met you. Oh, no!
2: Starfield, the magic wand.
1: Huh?
5: Help! Starfield!
1: Oh, Presto, change, you'll disappear!
5: Oh!
1: I did it just in time.
5: Oh, that's the magic thing.
1: Yes. Just in time again.
5: I won't.
1: Don't touch it, Genevieve.
5: Oh, now, Starfield. I won't hurt it. Really magic.
1: It really is, dear. Please let me have it.
5: I don't see any trigger or anything.
1: There isn't any. Please put it down, Genevieve.
5: Well, then what makes it work?
1: Genevieve, please.
5: You just pointed it at her like this.
1: Don't point it at me.
5: And you said,
1: Genevieve, don't.
5: You said,
2: Angel, young lady.
5: What?
1: Genevieve. Professor.
5: He said something else. Oh, I know.
1: Give me that.
5: I know. You said disappear. Why, my goodness. Certainly went away in a hurry.
1: Goodness, what happened to me? Genevieve. Oh, where am I? Hey, where am I?
5: The
2: Southfield.
1: Who's that? I can't see.
2: It's me, Southfield.
1: Oh, good. Let me out of here, Professor, will you? I'm scared.
2: Well, you can't get out of here, Southfield. You're here to stay. Remember, the wand won't work in reverse.
1: What is this place?
2: Why, that's just the place where things go when they disappear.
1: Oh, no.
2: Mm-hmm. And I'm sure you're going to have a wonderful time with the people here. Don't you remember? An elephant, and a deputy boy you turned into a fish, and a very, very angry gorilla.
1: Oh, no.
2: And your wife.
1: Oh, no.
2: And, oh, boy, sir, he's going to be tickled to see you. Well, you...
0: The title of tonight's Quiet Please story was Presto Changeo, I'm Sure. It was written and directed by Willis Cooper, and the man who spoke to you was
6: Steve and the Master. As usual, music is by Albert Berman. Now for a word about Quiet Please next week, here is our writer-director, Willis Cooper.
7: You didn't recognize anybody tonight, did you? Well, you shouldn't have. They're all natives of my typewriter, and they never did exist before. Next week's story is called 3,000 Words.
6: And so, until next week at the same time, I am quiet.
0: As much as we would like to forget about the last war, turn our hopes and efforts away from the death and destruction caused over... 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Men, women, and children in war-devastated areas are slowly starving to death. 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
1: Well, I did it with my magic wand.
5: Nice.
1: But it...
5: Can you do magic, Darcy?
1: Well, sure.
5: Do some magic.
1: Well, I don't...
5: I bet you can.
1: No. No, indeed, Genevieve.
5: Well, do something magic, then. Make some more money.
1: Who is it?
5: Who, me?
9: Your wife is coming.
1: How did she know?
5: How did you know what, Sarsfield?
1: How did she know where I was, Professor?
9: I told her, Sarsfield.
1: Do now.
5: What's the matter, Angel Face?
1: You got to get out of here.
5: Well, I like that. I certainly appreciate that. Why do I have to get out of here?
1: Meet my wife.
5: How do you do? Well, for Pete's sake...
1: Now, dear.
5: I really must go now. Nice to have met you. Oh, no.
1: Huh?
5: Help!
1: Darcy! Oh, Presto Changeo disappeared.
5: Here you go.
1: Wow. I did it just in time.
5: Oh, that's the magic thing.
1: Yes. Just in time again.
5: I won't.
1: Don't touch it, Genevieve.
5: Oh, now, Starfield. I won't hurt it. Really magic.
1: It really is, dear. Please let me have it.
5: I don't see any trigger or anything.
1: But there isn't any. Please put it down, Genevieve.
5: Well, then what makes it work?
1: Genevieve, please.
5: You just pointed it at her like this.
1: Don't point it at me.
5: And you said,
1: Genevieve, don't.
5: You said,
2: He said, Presto Changeo, young lady.
5: What? There you go.
1: Genevieve. Professor.
5: He said something else. Oh, I know.
1: Give me that.
5: I know. You said disappear. Certainly went away in a hurry.
1: Goodness, what happened to me? Genevieve, where am I? Hey! Where am I?
2: Hey, Southfield.
1: Who's that? I can't see.
2: It's me, Southfield.
1: Oh, good. Let me out of here, Professor, will you? I'm scared.
2: Well, you can't get out of here, Southfield. You're here to stay. Remember, the wand won't work in a lake.
1: Well, what is this place?
2: Why, that's just what it is, boy. This is the place where things go when they disappear.
1: Oh, no.
2: Mm-hmm. And I'm sure you're going to have a wonderful time with the people here. Don't you remember? An elephant, and a deputy boy you turned into a fish, and a very, very angry gorilla.
1: Oh, no.
2: And your wife.
1: Oh, no.
2: And, oh, boy, Sophie's going to be tickled to see you. Well, you...
0: The title of tonight's Quiet Please story was Presto Changeo, I'm Sure. It was written and directed by Willis Cooper, and the man who spoke to you was...
6: And the master, as usual, music is by Albert Berman. Now for a word about Quiet Please next week, here is our writer-director, Willis Cooper.
7: You didn't recognize anybody tonight, did you? Well, you shouldn't have. They're all natives of my typewriter, and they never did exist before. Next week's story is called 3,000 Words.
6: And so, until next week at the same time, I am quiet.
0: As much as we would like to forget about the last war, turn our hopes and efforts away from the death and destruction caused over... You've heard it on the radio. You've read it in your daily papers. Men, women, and children in war-devastated areas are slowly starving to death. Most especially, the children are suffering. Their daily diets are often inadequate to sustain life. As always, in the midst of starvation, disease reaps a horrible toll. Tuberculosis, rickets, pellagra, and other diseases are spreading, with children the chief victims. Many private American agencies have been sending as much help as they could to save the next generation. 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
0: The title of tonight's Quiet Please story was Presto Changeo, I'm Sure. It was written and directed by Willis Cooper, and the man who spoke to you was...
6: And the master... As usual, music is by Albert Berman. Now for a word about Quiet Please next week, here is our writer-director, Willis Cooper.
7: You didn't recognize anybody tonight, did you? Well, you shouldn't have. They're all natives of my typewriter, and they never did exist before. Next week's story is called 3,000 Words.
6: And so, until next week at the same time, I am quiet.
0: As much as we would like to forget about the last war, turn our hopes and efforts away from the death and destruction caused over... ...in many European countries demands our attention. 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

0: We had a party last night. It's one of the places in a worse shape. You know how it is. You leave things overnight, takes twice as long to put them right. 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
1: Well, come in, Smithers. 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Orange juice.
2: No, sir. New Kellogg's Rise and Shine.
1: Hey, finish.
2: And look at this, sir.
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1: Thank you, Governor. 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

0: Once upon a time there was an engineer.
1: Choo-choo Charlie was his name, we hear.
0: He had an engine and he sure had fun. He used good and plenty candy to make his train run.
2: Charlie says, love my good and plenty. 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Charlie says, love my good and plenty. Don't know any other candy that I love so well.
3: 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Very nice, young Harold. 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
1: Feeling zero.

0: The octopus, in the guise of Paul Meunier, calls on Speed, Clint, and Barney the morning following Marsha's rescue. Wishing to allay his suspicion that they are nearer trapping him than ever before, Clint tells the criminal that Marsha and her brother have been sent to Lhasa for medical treatment. Instead, they are in the next room with Splinters, guarded by Dawa. Just as the octopus is about to leave, Splinters cries out in terror and attempts to escape through the window. Speed and Barney dash to Dawa's aid, but Clint remains behind to keep an eye on the octopus.
1: Why did you not tell me the truth, Barlow? Why did you say you had sent your friends to Lhasa when obviously they are here?
2: I did not tell you the truth, Meunier, because I didn't want the octopus to know that they were still in this house.
1: What do you mean?
2: Rumors get about, you know.
1: I don't know what you mean.
2: Well, I haven't time to explain now, Meunier. Come, I'll show you to the door.
1: But I should like to see your friends.
2: Not now. I'll see you to the door.
3: Barney, look, Miss Marcia knows me. You're all right, Miss Marcia. Look, it's me, Speed Gibson. We rescued you.
4: Oh, Speed. You'll never know how glad I am to see you.
5: Hey, help me hold Splinters down, Chief. He's acting like a crazy man.
6: Yes, Mr. Dunlap, quiet, quiet. Nothing will harm you if you will just remain quiet.
7: Don't let him get me. The octopus knows I'm here now.
3: Splinters tried to escape, Barney. He tried to get through the window. I did my best to hold him, but he would have escaped had you not made your timely entrance.
5: Yeah, well, he's quieting down now.
4: Oh, Barney, your face looks so good to me.
5: You're the first person that's ever said that, Marcia. But seriously, we're sure glad we found you. We never thought you'd snap out of your stupor so soon.
4: Oh, it's been horrible, Barney. Every time I regained consciousness, Splinters would give me more of the vapors of sleep. Now, as I look back, it seems like an awful nightmare.
8: Well, you can relax now, Miss Marcia. You're safe.
4: But my brother, where is...
5: Oh, he's okay. He's still asleep. See, he's right over here.
4: Oh, thank heaven.
3: I wonder how Mr. Barlow explained this sudden outburst to the octopus in the other room.
4: The octopus here?
5: Now, don't get excited all over again, Marcia. He's harmless, for the time being, at least. You see, he's disguised himself as a scientist. Paul Meunier, he calls himself. He can't act like anything but a scientist while he's around us.
8: Yeah, the only time we have to worry about him is when he's not around us.
5: You said it, kid.
6: Shall I go into the next room and see what Mr. Barlow is doing?
5: No, I got a hunch he'll be along pretty soon.
9: Why, Marsha. Marsha Winfield. Well, you're yourself again.
4: Oh, yes, Clint. And it seems like heaven to wake up and see friendly faces again. I've lived in such terror.
7: Oh, it wasn't that bad. I treated you all right, didn't I?
4: But you were a member of the Octopus Band, Splinters. I knew that you meant to kill us eventually.
7: Oh, I did not. That was Quan Wu's idea.
8: Where's the octopus, Clint?
10: Well, I made sure that he left Speed. I took him to the door myself and then luckily ran into Mr. Tsi Ring. He was coming in to see what all the noise was about. But when I said Mr. Meunier was leaving, he took the hint and said that he would see him to the car.
5: I bet the octopus didn't like that a bit. He would have given anything to get into this room.
7: Yeah, no, he wanted to kill me.
10: And by the way, were you the cause of all that commotion, Splinters?
5: I'll say he was. When we came in, Splinters was trying to fly out the window like a cuckoo bird, and Dawa was hanging on to him like a bulldog.
3: But I could not have held him much longer. He is very strong.
10: Now, Marcia, you feel like telling us a little of what has happened? Evidence is piling up against the octopus. But what you can tell us will be conclusive proof of his guilt. Of that, I'm sure.
4: Oh, yes, I'll tell you everything I can, Clint. But the vapors of sleep so deadened my mind that I may be very vague on certain things.
8: Don't worry about that, Miss Marcia. Just tell us what you can remember.
4: Well, I remember very little of the actual kidnapping, Speed. The last I knew, I was safe in Hong Kong. And when I next became conscious, I was in a plane with Splinters.
5: Yeah, we almost caught up with you before you left Hong Kong. If we'd only known you was in that box.
4: Box? What box?
10: We'll tell you our side of the story later, Marcia. What happened next?
4: Well, we flew directly to Tengri Nor. There were two Tibetans awaiting us. Octopus men, I learned later. And also my brother Larry. I was so happy to find him alive that I forgot for the time that we were octopus prisoners.
8: Did Larry know you when he saw you?
4: Oh, yes. And he almost went crazy when he realized that I was a victim of the octopus, too.
7: Yeah, I'll say he did. First thing I know, he punched me on the jaw, and I hadn't done a thing.
4: Poor Larry. Of course, he never had a chance, and had we both managed to escape, I doubt if we ever would have reached civilization alive.
3: Probably not, Miss Winfield. The great plains of the Chang Tang are bitter cold, and you probably would have escaped from the octopus men only to fall into the hands of the brigands that infest that region.
4: Who is this boy?
10: Oh, this is Dawa Tsi Ring, Marcia, the son of our host, La Shou Tsi Ring. who has done much to make your rescue possible.
4: Oh, I'm so grateful. How can I ever express my thanks to them?
3: Your presence here is thanks enough, Miss Winfield.
5: Say, the kid's doing all right. Wish I had a line like that with the ladies.
10: Quietly. Now, continue, Marcia.
4: Well, right after Larry's outbreak, they started giving him unusually heavy doses of the vapors of sleep, so that I had no more opportunity to question him as to what happened. I had to sit there, day after day, watching Larry grow thinner and thinner. They dressed us both as Tibetans and stained our skins darker, so that if anyone should see us, they would not wonder at us.
5: The dirty dogs?
8: Well, how did you ever manage to tell that holy man your troubles, Miss Marcia, so he could give you a message to Clint?
4: I prayed for that opportunity, Speed.
7: What? You mean you talked to that llama? I thought you was asleep.
4: I know you did, Splinters. You see, Clint, sometimes Splinters would let a day or so pass without giving me any of the sleep vapors so that he could talk to me.
7: Yeah, I had to talk to somebody. I was going crazy up there. The other two guards didn't know much English.
6: If you were so desperate, why did you not take Miss Winfield and our brother and put them in your plane and fly to Lhasa and safety?
7: Yeah, Lhasa ain't safe when the octopus is after you. No place is safe.
8: This is Chief Tipo, Miss Marcia, chief of the peace officers of this province.
4: You've made good friends in Tibet, Speed.
6: We of Tibet are grateful to the secret police, Miss Winfield. At first, their story of Paul Mounier being the octopus was not believed. I could do nothing to help them officially, but within the last few days, slave raids have begun.
4: Slave raids?
6: Splinters has given us evidence enough to stop that. And now you bring us all that we need to capture this monster and end his criminal activities once and for all.
4: Oh, I hope so, Chief Tipo.
10: You were about to tell us how you got the message to us.
4: Oh, yes. Well, when I was not under the influence of the sleep vapors, I could think of nothing but escape. Even when I was talking to Splinters, I was thinking of that.
7: So that's why you was always absent-minded when I tried to talk to you.
4: Yes, Splinters. And I finally hit upon the idea of pretending to be under the influence of the vapors when I wasn't at all. I'd pretend to be asleep or else just stare straight ahead. And Splinters took it for granted that the dose of vapors lasted longer on me than on my brother.
3: That was very clever of you.
4: I was desperate, Darwa. I knew it was our only chance. Well, weeks passed, and no one ever passed the hut, at least while I was conscious to see them. And then, one day, Splinters and the other two guards went out hunting. Both Larry and I had had a heavy dose of the vapors the night before. Poor Larry had had so much that he didn't even wake up, but I did, though I pretended to sleep on. I saw Splinters and the others leave, and then I got up and went to the window. Somehow I knew that a traveler would pass that day.
8: You had a hunch. Clint often has them and plays them.
4: Yes, Speed. Well, I waited eagerly, and I almost cried with joy when I glimpsed the holy man approaching. Splinters and the others were out of sight by that time, so I ran out of the hut to attract his attention.
5: I'll bet he was surprised.
4: He was. At first, he thought me a Tibetan woman in need of help. I was afraid he might not understand English, but fortunately he did, and he listened to my story intently.
3: I do not wonder. Our holy men are ever ready to help the unfortunate.
4: I have learned that, Darwa. And when I told the Lama everything, I asked him to get in touch with you somehow. You see, I thought you might still be in China. I didn't know how he could reach you. I merely hoped for the best.
10: Well, he reached me all right. It was very strange.
4: Yes. You see, after I had told him your name and that you were in the secret police, he walked away a few steps and seemed lost in the deepest concentration. When he returned to me, he said that you all were in Tibet and that he would contact you the day he arrived in Lhasa.
8: But how could he know that?
4: That's what I asked him, Speed. But he merely smiled at me gently and said, "My mind directs me, my child, and it has never failed me yet." Then I tried to describe Clint to him, but he shook his head and said that he already knew how you would look.
5: Suffering wang doodles.
3: It is nothing to be wondered at, Barney. We see instances of this same thing almost every day in Tibet. We have learned and recognized the power of the mind.
4: It was then that Splinters and the others returned. I saw them in time and warned the Lama. He seemed to understand and suggested that I appear asleep so as not to arouse their suspicions. He talked to them a while, and then he left. And since you rescued us, Clint, I gather that the Lama found you as he said he would.
10: Well, he certainly did. He met me on the turquoise roof bridge that leads to the Potala. called me by my name and gave me your message.
7: Yeah, I give up. It's bad enough fighting things you can see and feel, but you can't fight magic.
6: It is not magic, Splinters, but a simple truth.
10: Well, you've told us enough to finish the activities of the Octopus Marshal.
4: Can I help you any more, Clint?
10: Well, first, we're going to take you and your brother to Nagchukar, where Dr. Kingsley and Jean are awaiting news of you. The doctor will restore you to health in no time.
4: Little Jean and the doctor. Oh, it all seems too good to be true.
8: Bob Gilmore's there, too, Miss Marcia. He was your brother's pal. We swore him into the secret police because he was so anxious to find you and Larry.
4: Oh, how kind of you.
10: I hope that your brother may regain consciousness while we're in Nagchukar, Marcia. He'll be able to tell us a lot about the Octopus, I'm sure of that. Meantime, I'll swear out a warrant for Paul Mounier's arrest, Chief Depot. We have the necessary proof now.
6: Yes, and I am most happy that we are able to stop this criminal in time.
10: Well, I hope we'll be in time, Chief Depot.
5: Huh? What do you mean, Clint? We got all the proof we need.
10: Yes, but the Octopus has a fleet of dangerous fighting planes stationed at Black Pass, Barney. Don't forget that. We'll have to keep them grounded before we can make a move to arrest the Octopus. Otherwise, we'll have an open war on our hands.
8: Well, how'll you do that, Clint?
10: Well, that's up to Chief Depot. Have your men authority at the Black Pass, Chief?
6: Yes, Mr. Barlow. We can go anywhere in Tibet.
10: Good. Then send a strong detachment of them to Black Pass for a friendly inspection. And see that they're well armed. With Tibetan authorities on the ground, the Octopus pilots don't dare take off for the Pass of the Iron Dagger.

0: If you're paying this kind of money for a car, you'd want it to have a touch of style, legroom, four doors, and all that. And if this is what you had in mind, you don't even have to pay that kind of money for the new Skoda Super Estel. Skoda's new Super Estel puts a man in the street
1: and his dog
0: on the road.
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0: Lights Out brings you stories of the supernatural and the supernormal, dramatizing the fantasies and the mysteries of the unknown. We tell you this frankly, so if you wish to avoid the excitement and tension of these imaginative plays, we urge you calmly but sincerely to turn off your radio now.
1: This is Arch Oboler. Due to circumstances beyond my control, we're unable to bring you the play Alter Ego as planned. I hope we'll be able to present it soon. You know, someone once said that one disease of mankind would never be visible under a microscope, no matter how powerful. The disease, jealousy. And that's our story for tonight, Prelude to Murder. But first, Frank Martin.
0: What would you give to be able to breeze through your work and really enjoy your fun? Well, if you're short on vitamin B1 and iron, if that's why you're underweight, often feeling jittery and tired out, get ironized yeast tablets. They supply both vitamin B1 and iron. Their famous two-way help has benefited numbers of people who were short on these substances. So if you need more vitamin B1 and iron, don't wait. Get the one and only ironized yeast tablets right away. Start taking them tonight. And now, lights out, everybody.
1: It is said that for every word a man speaks, he speaks another word within his mind that only he himself can hear.
2: Yes? Yes, what is it? Oh, it is you. What do you want? No, I have not changed my mind. I said I am not interested. I tell you, I do not care if they offer me $1,000,000. My orchestra will not play for those stupid pigs. Goodbye.
3: Fools. Money, money. They think that is all. My Catherine. I wonder if she...
2: Andrews. Andrews, come here.
4: I beg your pardon, sir?
2: Come here.
4: Well, I didn't hear you, sir. You called?
2: Certainly I called. My wife, has she returned yet?
3: Sweet Catherine.
4: No, sir. I'm sorry, sir. Madam has not yet returned.
3: Where can she be? The streets, wet, slippery.
2: Didn't she say when she would be back? Well, speak up.
4: No, sir. She apparently didn't expect you home so early. If I might say so, sir, I heard her mention something about meeting Mr. Smith at the art gallery.
3: Smith? Smith? Who's he?
2: Smith? What Smith do you mean, Andrews?
4: That young man, sir. That young artist.
3: Young artist. I am old.
2: Oh. That will be all.
4: Very good, sir.
3: Young artist Catherine is young.
5: Alec. Alec, dear. Are you home?
3: She's here in a moment.
2: Catherine. I'm here in the library.
5: Oh, Alex, I'm so sorry I was late, but I had no idea you were coming home early.
3: No idea I was coming home early.
5: I hope I haven't kept you waiting long, dearest.
2: No, I have just returned. You had a good time?
5: Oh, yes, but I'm tired. This chair feels good.
3: Her arms outstretched. A young girl. Too young.
5: And can I use some dinner?
2: Oh, dinner can wait. You were alone all day?
5: No. My poor feet. That idiot, David.
3: David. She calls him David.
2: Who is David, Catherine?
5: What did you say, dear?
2: David. Who is David?
5: Oh, well, that's Smith. You know, the young artist we met at the Johnson's.

0: have made friends with him?
1: Yes, he was here for tea last week, didn't I tell you?
0: Oh, perhaps you did. I don't remember now.
1: He's such a silly young man.
2: Her face, how it is glowing. Her eyes.
1: Alex, why are you staring at me like that?
0: Oh, I'm sorry. I was thinking of tomorrow's concert.
1: Come, dear. Sit by me.
0: Yes, tomorrow's concert.
1: Oh, Alex, you're all tied up in emotional knots. But you are, dear. What you need is a vacation. Away from box office and orchestra and public. Perhaps even away from me.
2: From you? No, no.
0: You mean you want to be away from me?
1: Well, of course I don't. I want to be with you, to take care of you and watch over you.
2: Her hand on my face. Daughter's hand, Mother West.
1: Poor, poor, tired Alex.
3: I beg your pardon?
1: Oh, yes, Andrews. What is it?
3: Something for you, madam.
1: For me?
3: The young man left it, for Mr. Smith.
2: Smith? What does he want? What does he...
0: Don't stand there, you fool. Give it here.
3: Yes, sir.
1: It's my powder compact. How in the world did I ever forget that?
2: She was at his rooms and she left it there. No. No, it can't be. I must not think.
1: Is Mr. Smith waiting, Andrews?
3: Oh, no, madam. He simply left it with his compliments.
2: His compliments.
0: All right, Andrews, go.
1: Can you imagine that, dear, leaving my compact? I gave it to him to hold for me, and then I forgot about it completely.
2: Why is she explaining? Why is she...
0: Oh, yes, certainly. Those things happen.
1: I really had a good time. It was such fun.
2: Fun. They're young, together.
0: Well, I'm pleased to hear it, my dear.
1: He's a very clever boy, Alex. He tells me he intends to make me like modern art, even if he has to take me to every art gallery in creation.
2: They're going out together again. No.
0: Oh, Catherine, my dear, what you said before, I'm very tired.
1: I know it. 3 seasons without a bit of rest. And now all that trouble with your concert master.
0: I was thinking, perhaps you are right, a little vacation in the South.
1: Oh, Alex, a vacation? I dreamed of that for a long time.
2: Her face glowing.
1: A vacation.
2: I can make it glow, too. We will be far away from Smith. Smith.
1: No, David. David, please stop. Now, I can't laugh anymore.
4: Oh, you must hear the end of it. So Little Red Riding Hood said, "What long ears you have, Grandmama." And the wolf said...
1: Oh, the wolf said...
4: The wolf said...
5: there you are, you two. Oh, now, is that nice, David Smith, taking Mrs. Nadova off to the darkest corner of my conservatory? I can't imagine what you two have been doing here. Oh, but it is romantic.
4: I've just been telling Mrs. Nadova about Little Red Riding Hood.
5: Oh, why, you naughty boy.
4: Huh?
5: Oh, but it's perfectly all right with me. It is romantic here. But don't let the maestro catch you.
1: Please, don't say such things, Mrs. Crackle.
5: Oh, why, now, you mustn't get angry with little me. But I'm sure I don't blame you. David's just the handsomest thing.
4: You'll pardon us, Mrs. Crackle. Shall we go, Catherine?
1: Yes, please.
5: Oh, you're not leaving.
1: I'm sorry, Mrs. Crackle, but I'm very tired.
5: Oh, but the maestro, what... He told me he was calling for you.
1: Yes, I know. Will you be so kind as to tell my husband I'll meet him at home?
5: I can't imagine what you two are so angry about. Oh, there's Henry signaling to me. That man is simply lost without me when it comes to making a party a success. Well, I'll be back in a moment.
4: I'm sorry, Catherine.
1: Oh, it's all right, David. Mrs. Crackle's just a very silly woman with a very silly little mind.
4: I'll go get your things.
1: No, wait, David. I'll go with you. I should never have come to this party of Mrs. Crackle's in the first place.
4: Yes, Mrs. Crackle. It should have been Cackle.
1: Oh, David. Well, that reminds me. You never did finish your story. Whatever did happen to your modernistic Red Riding Hood?
4: Well, if the truth must be told, she took one more look at the wolf and she said...
5: Oh, there you are, you two. Dear. I was afraid you'd already gone. I have a surprise for you. Here she is, Maestro.
1: Alex. Oh, how nice you've come for me.
0: I got away from the rehearsal early.
1: Alex, you've met David Smith, haven't you?
2: Smith? What is he...
0: Oh, yes, I believe I have.
4: Glad to meet you again, sir.
2: Sir, he wants me to look old in her eyes.
0: Catherine, I hope I'm not disturbing your plans by this early arrival.
1: Why, of course not, Alex. Your wife, she's very angry with me, Maestro.
0: Angry?
1: I've got a very dark conservatory, and I do manage to blunder in there at the most inopportune time.
4: Mrs. Crackle.
2: No, she cannot mean...
0: I do not understand you, Mrs. Crackle.
5: Oh, I don't mean anything. I just meant...
1: Please, Mrs. Crackle.
5: Well,
1: you see, Alex, Mrs. Crackle's imagination is exceeded only by her good taste. I'm sure you understand what I mean. Good day, Mrs. Crackle. Thank you for the very interesting afternoon. Shall we go, Alex? Come, David.

0: That will be all, Marie. Good night. Oh. Alex? Alex, are you asleep yet?
1: You called me, Catherine?
0: Yes, I was wondering whether you were in bed yet.
1: No, I am not very sleepy tonight.
0: Oh, don't stand there in the doorway, dear. Come on in. You know, I haven't seen much of you in these last few days.
2: Catherine, so lovely, so young. No, it cannot be.
0: Come, Alex.
1: Thank you, my dear.
0: Now, you sit yourself right down here and tell me all that's happened today. Did you hear from Brudnoff? Are you going to do his concerto next week? Alex, you look so distinguished in that dressing gown. You really ought to wear it when you conduct a concert. Wouldn't that be a great sensation for the papers? The great Nadova conducts symphony in dressing gown with purple dragons on the back.
2: Why is she babbling so? What is she hiding?
1: Oh, you look very happy tonight, Catherine. What did you do this morning?
0: Oh, the usual things. Shopping. And then, as you know, I went to that silly Mrs. Crackle's for cocktails this afternoon.
2: Silly Mrs. Crackle. She's trying to discredit.
1: Why do you call Mrs. Crackle silly? You never had before.
0: I never had occasion to. But she really has more money and less brains than anyone we know. I've always enjoyed her silly prattle until today, but somehow I wasn't quite in the mood for her this afternoon.
2: Mrs. Crackle said, I have a very dark conservatory. I do manage to blunder in there at the wrong times.
0: Well, Alex, have you nothing to say?
1: Speaking of Mrs. Crackle, I always thought you liked the woman.
0: Oh, I do like her, but after the foolish thing she said...
1: Things?
0: Yes, David Smith and I were telling funny stories to each other in the conservatory. And the woman came along and she... Oh, well, it isn't important.
2: It is important.
0: Alex, you're hurting me.
1: Catherine. Oh, Catherine, if I should ever lose you... Now, remember, Joseph, everything must be in order by Saturday. Our plane leaves at midnight. You understand? Midnight.
3: Yes, maestro.
1: The luggage, all is in order?
3: Oh, yes, maestro. Oh, by the way, maestro, I wired Washington this morning.
1: Oh, so, did you cable Schumann?
3: Yes, maestro. I said you would be pleased to accept his invitation to conduct the Philharmonic, and that you expected to be in Buenos Aires not later than the 1st of September.
1: Excellent, Joseph, excellent. This is a little surprise for my wife. She does not know where to stop off in Argentina. So, surprises are good for wives, eh, Joseph?
3: But not for husbands.
2: Why did he say that?
1: What do you mean, Joseph?
3: I simply was making a joke, my son.
2: The man is hiding something from me. Smith, my wife.
1: I do not like poor jokes, Joseph.
3: I'm very sorry, my
2: son. Why is the fool sorry? What is he thinking? What does he know?
3: Is there anything else, maestro?
1: Huh? No, nothing at all. Joseph?
3: Yes, maestro?
1: Why did you say... Did you mean... Oh, never mind, my car.
3: Yeah, your chauffeur is waiting outside, I think, maestro.
2: Almost made a fool of myself, even if Joseph did know.
1: All right, I go.
2: In a few days, thousands of miles between her and that Smith...
4: Good evening, Alex.
1: Catherine, you.
4: Come on, Alex, don't look so shocked. After all, I'm only a wife calling for her husband.
2: She called for me. She does care.
1: But Catherine, I did not expect you to call for me.
0: The unexpected is always interesting, isn't it? Well, home we go, Alex.
2: My suspicions. How foolish they have been.
0: Well, Alex, aren't you going to say something?
1: Oh, I am so happy to see you. I do not know what to say. Here I did not expect to see you until I reach home, and then to find you waiting for me. Oh, my little Catherine. Next week it will be like a second honeymoon. The two of us on the plane, the quiet days.
0: Alex, that's why I wanted to see you. Have you the tickets yet?
1: No. There was some little trouble about the reservations. Joseph will have them Saturday. Why do you ask?
0: Alex, do you mind very much if we don't go for another month?
1: Not go.
0: I want to stay in town for at least another 30 days.
2: She wants to stay. It's Smith. That's Smith.
0: I'm sure it won't be too difficult to change the arrangement. You see, Alex, I completely forgot about the orphanage. And I simply must be here for the charity drive. They're depending on me. You do understand, don't you?
2: Orphanage. Smith.
0: Alex, didn't you hear me?
1: Oh, yes, of course. I understand. We will make other arrangements.
0: Oh, you are good to me.
2: Good to you. I'm a good fool.
0: Why don't you say something, Alex? Are you very disappointed?
1: No, it is not important. We will go later. Catherine, I too have something I want to tell you.
0: Well, this is a day of surprises.
2: Surprise. Joseph says the husband too can be surprised.
0: Well, I'm waiting. What is it, dear?
1: I am buying you a little present.
0: Alex.
2: There. I made her forget him already.
1: Drive to Tiffany's, my dear.
0: Tiffany's? Alex Nadova, what are you up to?
1: Only yesterday I saw the most beautiful turquoise I have ever seen. It had the bright blueness of your eyes. Catherine and I want you to have it.
0: Oh, Alex.
1: We will have it fitted into a ring and you will wear it upon your finger. And perhaps when you look at it once in a while, you will think of me, your Alex.
0: My dearest Alex.
2: There, I made her happy. Oh, my Catherine, I'm an old man. There will never be another like you, and I must not lose you to anyone. No, I must not lose you.

0: Ladies and gentlemen, suppose we take a brief intermission before we continue with the second half of our Lights Out story. The story of a man consumed with an overpowering jealousy. Let's leave this tale of the mysterious workings of the human mind for just a moment to visit a perfectly normal American family. A husband is returning home from a day at business. And he says,
1: Mildred, is supper ready? I'm as hungry as a bear.
2: Everything's ready, honey. My, it's wonderful to have you with an appetite and full of pep again.
1: You know, I must have needed more vitamin B1 and iron, like you said. Since I've been taking ironized yeast tablets, I'm starting to feel like a new man.
0: Yes, friends, lots of people who simply because they were deficient in vitamin B1 and iron were weak and jittery, underweight, and felt all in. Today, thank ironized yeast for helping them gain glorious strength and energy and needed pounds. 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Pleasant little ironized yeast tablets give you more vitamin B1 plus more iron. So, if you're short on these substances, go to your druggist this very night and say,
2: a bottle of ironized yeast tablets, please.
0: And now, back to our Lights Out story of Prelude to Murder.
3: I tell you, I cannot stand him any longer. Wolf, wolf, wolf, all the time. He is not a man, he's a bear.
4: Oh, my dear Wildstein, you must be patient with the maestro. You know he's not himself these days.
3: Am I to blame if one day he goes on a vacation, then the next day he does not go on a vacation? I tell you, I am an artist, not a blacksmith. Did you hear him before?
4: Well,
3: Wildstein, he barks. You are not a violinist, you are a fiddler. A fiddler, me, Maximilian Wildstein, who for 5 years was under the great Tuscanini himself. I tell you, Joseph...
4: Here he comes.
3: Oh, yeah. Please, Joseph, don't tell him I was complaining. Please.
4: Oh, no, of course. Good evening, maestro.
3: Good evening, maestro. We thought you had left already.
5: Heads together. What for then?
6: No, gentlemen. No, I'm still here. Go right ahead, Wildstein.
3: Ahead?
6: Yes. Why stop at the very interesting conversation I saw you having with Joseph?
3: I wasn't talking. I mean, nothing important.
5: His friend. What was he whispering, Catherine Smith?
6: Speak up, Wildstein. Why are you so nervous? What were you saying?
4: Maestro, was nothing at all. He was simply inquiring into the state of health of your wife.
3: Yeah, your wife. I heard she was not feeling well. I was asking Joseph how she felt.
5: It was of Catherine. They're lying. There's something about her I do not
4: know. Yes, maestro, that is what it was. Madame Medova.
6: Oh, your sudden solicitude into the state of health of my wife touches me deeply, gentlemen.
3: Good night, maestro. Good night, sir.
4: Good night, maestro.
5: They begin to whisper about me behind my back. Everybody whispering. Catherine and that Smith.
7: Operator, why do you not give me my number? I do not care if you are ringing it. Someone must be... Oh, hello. Hello, Ambrose. Why in the name of the devil don't you answer the telephone? I have been ringing for an hour. Let me talk to my wife. She what? Well, where did she go? You must know. Now tell me, where did she go?
8: Well, what do I pay you for? Where did she go?
9: Good evening, sir.
7: Mrs. Nadova, she's in?
9: Oh, yes, sir, in the library, sir. Your head, sir.
5: She's home. Where has she been all day? Where has that Smith been all day? At the desk writing letters. She's not heard me. What is she writing? If I could only see.
2: Oh, Alex.
5: Her hand covers the paper.
6: I frightened you, my dear?
2: No, of course not. Why should I be frightened? I was a little startled, that's all.
5: She is frightened. That letter under her hand, if I could...
6: Well, writing letters, I see.
2: Yes, it's just some silly correspondence.
6: No. Do not get up. Finish your letter.
2: Oh, no. It's all done. Well, how did the rehearsal go?
5: The letter, who?
2: Answer me, Alex. How was the rehearsal?
6: Rehearsal? Oh, as usual. Your letter. I will send Andrews out to mail it.
2: Oh, no, Alex. It isn't that important. Well, I'll go out and tell Cook to have dinner early today. I've got a little surprise for you. Something you like.
6: Good.
5: letter. She took it with her, maybe on the desk, maybe she left. No. No, there is nothing. The blotter. There is something on it. A word. I will hold it to the mirror. The word, it is David. David Smith. The letter is to Smith.

0: I'm Mr. Nadova.
1: Young.
2: I am sorry to disturb you.
0: Disturb me? Not at all. This is a pleasant surprise. Won't you come in, sir? Let me have your hat and coat.
1: Keep your hands off me.
2: No. I'm only going to stay a few moments.
0: Oh, just as you say, sir. Won't you step into my studio? You'll have to pardon the looks of the place, but you can't expect much better from a man who lives alone.
1: Alone? My wife?
0: Oh, there we are. You know, sir, this is the first time I've ever been alone with you. Of course, I've seen Mrs. Nadova.
2: You
0: but...
2: see my wife quite often, I understand.
0: Yes. I don't know why she wastes her time with me, but I guess I amuse her.
1: She laughs at me.
0: How about a drink?
1: I must be sure that that's the letters.
0: I said, how about a drink, sir?
2: Yes, that would be fine.
0: Great. Have a chair. I'll be back in a moment.
1: The desk. One letter. One letter and I would know. What is this? A ring. The turquoise ring I gave her. She gave it to him. Oh, God, I've lost her. No, I cannot lose her.
3: Patience, sir. I'll be right out.
1: I must go. Get a revolver. Then I must kill.

0: Oh, oh, my. So, what are you doing back here at this hour?
1: Joseph, you have a revolver?
0: Why?
1: You showed it to me once. Remember that Luger, your army revolver?
0: Oh, yes, maestro.
1: Get it for me. Get it for me, I say.
0: But maestro, the...
1: A dog. I have to shoot a dog.
0: I didn't know you had a dog, maestro.
1: My wife, she has a dog.
0: I understand. And it is sick, huh? Is it a young dog, maestro?
1: A young dog.
2: Why, Mr. Nadova, where did you go? I came back with the drinks and... Mr. Nadova, is something wrong?
3: A revolver in my pocket.
2: I said, is there something wrong, Mr. Nadova?
3: What can be wrong?
2: Oh, I'm glad to hear that, sir. When I came out there before and found you gone, I couldn't imagine what had happened. I never saw a better disappearing act in my life.
3: Soon he would stop laughing.
2: Do you mind telling me what happened?
3: I was called away.
2: Well, you're not going to disappear again without a drink, are you, sir?
3: This time I'm not leaving so quickly. We will finish our business.
2: Business? That word sounds foreboding.
3: Why do I stand here talking to him with a gun in my pocket?
2: I'll take your coat if you don't mind. This time I'll hide it so you won't get away so easily.
3: He's young. Many women would love him. He should have left her to me.
2: What'll it be, sir?
3: A bullet between your eyes.
2: Did you say something? I didn't quite hear you.
3: Drink with him? Why not? It will be his last.
1: Whiskey and soda.
2: Oh, fine. Yeah, here you are, sir. It's not very good whiskey, but it's all I can afford right now. Next time you call on me, I expect to do better.
3: The ring in that drawer. You expect to do better.
2: Aren't you going to drink it, sir?
1: Drink? Yes. Yes, I shall drink.
3: To death.
2: And I'll drink with you a toast to your beautiful wife. Your glass.
3: I'll kill him now.
2: Mr. Nadova, what's wrong? Your face.
1: Open the door. Let her in.
2: Her?
1: You fool, don't stand there. Let her in.
2: Well, sure.
4: Well,
1: dear,
4: how long do I have to stand here ringing your doorbell?
1: Catherine,
2: I have a little surprise for you.
4: Alex, what in the world are you doing here?
3: Her lover. She will see him die.
4: Alex, you're looking so strangely, darling. Don't you feel well?
2: I think you ought to sit down, Mr. Nadova.
4: Well, Alex, what's wrong? Here, sit down. Alex, you're not well. Why didn't you come straight home?
3: Her hands on me, lying here.
4: Water, David, get some water.
2: Yes.
4: Alex, what is it? Shall I call a doctor? What's wrong?
3: When he comes back with the water, standing over
4: me. Oh, Alex, say something.
1: What does it say?
4: David, hurry up with that water.
2: I'll be there in a second.
3: In a second, he will stand over me. The bullet must not move.
4: Hurry, David.
1: Yes. Yes, hurry, David.
4: Oh, poor Alex, I'm so glad I came here to David. If it weren't for that ring, I never would have come, and I'd never have known how sick you are.
1: Ring?
4: Yes, the turquoise ring, dear, the one you gave him.
1: Tell me.
4: Well, the stone loosened in the setting, so I asked David to take it down and get it fixed. And then I stopped to get it. Oh, David, bring that water.
3: She didn't give him the ring. I was wrong. I was...
2: Here, Mr. Nadova, drink this.
4: Careful, David. You're spilling the water on
2: me. Oh, I'm sorry.
1: Wrong.
4: Wrong? What's wrong, Alex? What are you saying?
1: You do love me, Catherine. You really love me.
4: Oh, Alex, if anything should happen to you, Well, David Smith, don't stand there like a fool. Go get a doctor.
3: She calls him a fool. She loves me.
4: Oh, Alex, you're trembling. You are ill. Oh, my darling, if I hadn't come here this afternoon, you all alone with that bungling David, it's awful to think of what might have been. Alex, the revolver. What
1: might have been?
5: Well, Mr. Obler, what might have been?
6: Potent words, Frank. What might have been? Say, for instance, that someone had given that unhappy little Austrian house painter named Adolf the job of painting a roof. And he'd fallen off and landed right in...
5: Yes, I see what you mean.
6: Frank, would you like to hear about the bees and the flowers?
5: Well...
6: All right. In just a moment.
5: Friends, if you're underweight, run down, unable to eat as you should, and if vitamin B1 and iron shortage is all that's to blame, try ironized yeast. Now, there are cases where these conditions may be due to other causes. If in doubt, consult a doctor. But if you simply need more vitamin B1 and iron, remember ironized yeast tablets cost but a few pennies a day. And you don't risk even those few pennies. For ironized yeast is sold on this money-back basis. If you don't begin to eat better, to look and feel stronger, peppier, and more alive, the cost of the first bottle will be refunded to you in full by Ironized Yeast, Box IY, Rahway, New Jersey. And now, what's this, Mr. Obler, about the bees and the flowers?
6: Well, once upon a time, there was an old man whose greatest pleasure in life was to take his neighbors on a pleasant little Sunday trip to the woods nearby. He'd explain to them all about the bees and the flowers and the birds. But one day on this course in nature study, the birds and the bees were forgotten. But as usual, that's next week.
5: Yes, tune in next Tuesday again for Arch Obler's story, Nature Study. And if you need more vitamin B1 and iron, be sure to try ironized yeast. You'll know it instantly by the yellow and orange package and by the big letters IY on the container and on each tablet.

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a weird circle. In this cave by the restless sea, we are met to call from out of the past stories, strange and weird. Bellkeeper, toll the bell so that all may know we are gathered again in the Weird Circle.

0: Out of the past, phantoms of a world gone by, speak again the immortal tale, The Spectre of Tappington.
1: This house, Tappington Everard, called Tapton for short, is an antiquated but commodious manor house in the English countryside of Kent. It was built by our ancestor, Sir Giles Inglesby, who was High Sheriff to Queen Elizabeth. I myself am Tom Inglesby, 14th heir to this forbidding old house. Set on a grove of tall, dark trees, legends have sprung up about it that add gloom to its sinister reputation. One autumn weekend during the grass season, every guest room in the manor house was occupied. That is, everyone except the oak chamber. Little did we know that the unexpected arrival of our distant cousin and good friend, Lieutenant Charles Seaforth, would cause the dark mysteries of that oak room to intrude themselves upon us in such a strange way. A telegram that morning had warned us of his arrival, that he was on leave, invalided home from India. So it was with glad surprise and open arms that I welcomed the young lieutenant to Tapton. Well, Charles, old chap, I say it is good to see you.
2: Hello, Tom. How are you?
1: Back from the land of the Rajas, what? Welcome to Tapton.
2: Thanks, Tom. It's good to be back in England, and best of all to be here with you and...
1: Caroline. I know that mine are not the charms that bring you here, but those are my lively, lovely sister. Well, here's your childhood heartthrob almost falling down the stairs in her eagerness to greet you.
3: Charles, my dear, how wonderful to have you here.
2: Caroline, you're lovelier than ever. Lovelier than I dreamed. May I kiss you?
3: Of course, Charles. Oh, Charles, it must have been dreadful in India.
2: Well, it was a bit of a show for a while.
1: We heard you were on the wounded list.
2: Oh, just a tap on the old bean, a touch of fever, but I'm fit now.
3: You look wonderfully well, Charles. Thinner, perhaps just a bit older.
1: A broth of a boy has come back to us a man, Caroline, and what a man.
3: Charles, dear, we've had to put you in the oak room.
1: Yes, as our housekeeper, old Bothersby, puts it, the house is chock full up. I hope you don't mind, old boy.
2: Oh, why should I mind? Sounds very important, really. Is it an attic nook?
1: Oh, no, it's the guest chamber, or always was, until some rather weird stories began.
3: Oh, Tom, not now.
1: What? Sorry.
3: What we mean, Charles, is simply that the oak room is very old.
2: Oh, but I love old rooms and old houses. Oh, what a magnificent hall. This Tapton of yours is a baronial beauty. A perfect setting for good old Queen Bess. I can almost see her ghost moving along up there on the gallery and wafting majestically down the stairs.
3: Don't, Charles, please. What? We don't like to think about ghosts here.
2: Oh? Is Tapton haunted?
3: Well, I'm afraid we've had our moments.
1: Now, as soon as I've shown you off to some of my guests, Charles, Carol and I will conduct you on a special tour of the premises.
2: I'd like that no end.
1: Good. Well, come along then into the library. I think you'll remember Jack Overton and Fanny Simpkinson and many of them. Charles was fascinated by the old manor. We showed him every nook and cranny from gallery to scullery. Then, that evening after a good and jovial dinner, some of us were gathered around the library fire when the legendary specter of Tapton became the theme of the conversation.
3: Did they show you the blood stain?
2: Yes, it didn't look like blood to me, Fanny.
3: But it is blood, Charles. Human blood. And for 300 years, no sandstone or soap has budged it.
2: Cheerful little antique.
4: Did you take him into the glen, frowning darkly as of yore?
3: Not yet, Jack. Oh, it's gruesome. Let's go there tomorrow before breakfast.
2: All right.
3: You know, they say the keeper's daughter was seen to enter it, but nothing was ever seen.
2: Oh, stop, Fanny. You're breaking my heart. My nerves can't stand it. She never was seen by mortal eyes again.
3: No, never.
4: How did you like the ancestral portraits? Nightmarish old codgers.
1: Eh? Mr. Ogerton, sirrah, you speak of me ancestors.
4: Oh, sorry, old fellow, but you must admit Sir Giles is no rose.
2: Yes, I've seen his like in horror films. What's his history, Tom?
1: Well, dark and dismal tradition has it that his wicked licentiousness was above the average. Even for those days.
3: What was his special vice? Murder. Ooh, how thrilling. Who did he kill?
2: Yes, tell us the story, Caroline.
3: Shall I, Tom?
1: Go ahead. I'll turn off some of the lights. Tell the gory legend, sis. Scare him.
3: Well, you asked for it, my friends. Here it is. One night, long, long ago, a stranger guest came to Tapton. Though he and Sir Giles met in apparent friendship, the scowl on the squire's brow showed the visitor to be unwelcome. Nevertheless, the banquet was not spared. The wine circulated freely. Too freely, perhaps, for the servants heard loud and angry quarreling. The stranger, cold menace in his voice, was heard to say that there were documents within his pocket which could disprove Sir Giles' right to Tapton.
4: Documents that proved his inheritance?
3: Oh, don't interrupt, Jack. Go on, Caroline. Who was the stranger? Rumor was rife. It seems the old retainers had heard talk in their youth that an heir who disappeared in early life had left a son in foreign lands. So
2: you and Tom may not be the rightful owners of Tapton after all.
1: Yeah, that's right. Some long-lost cousin from far-off lands may come to claim it. Joe!
2: Huh?
1: You're our distant cousin, Charles.
3: And from a foreign land.
2: Oh, no, I assure you I have no documents in my trousers. But go on with the legend. What happened?
3: The revelers finished their party and sought their beds. The stranger fell into drunken sleep in the oaken chamber.
2: In my room?
1: Your room.
3: The next morning he was found, a swollen and blackened corpse. No marks of violence, but his lips were livid, and dark-colored spots appeared on his skin. The word poison was whispered, but no one dared say it aloud.
4: I see. Was it murder?
3: Sir Giles' personal leech pronounced it an apoplexy, and the nameless stranger was buried in haste.
4: It's a ghastly story, Carolyn.
3: Wait, I haven't told you the most curious part of the legend.
2: What?
3: The mysterious disappearance of the stranger's trunk.
5: His trunks?
3: His breeches, stupid. The supposed hiding place of the documents.
5: Oh.
3: His clothes were all there. Jerkin, waistcoat, cloak. But no sign of those puffed velvet short pants the Elizabethans wore. They say the evil one was in the oak room that night.
2: And I'm to sleep in this self-same oaken boudoir, huh? How about ghosts?
1: Oh, some miracle mongers have it that the ghost of Sir Giles has been slipping out by the postern gate to the glen, searching and digging and wringing his hands.
2: Did they ever find the breeches?
1: Well, years ago, gardeners doing some work in the glen dug up an ancient garment with bits of gold embroidery, and out fell some papers, perfectly illegible from damp and age.
4: Did they really belong to the nameless stranger?
3: Who knows? Perhaps they did. I've just been telling you the legend of Tapton.
2: I must say, you've given me a fine build-up for a peaceful night's sleep.
5: I shan't dare turn out the light in my room.
4: Well, spooks or no spooks, it's early up in the morning, so I'm off to Slumberland. Ghostly dreams to you all. Good night, Fanny.
2: Good night.
1: Well, strange cousin from foreign lands, remember the legend. After all, you may be the real owner of the manor.
2: Oh, rot. I don't want your old manor, if I can have its lady.
3: Is this a proposal, Charles, dear?
2: What do you think?
1: I see this is my cue to exit. Good night, you lovebird.
2: Good night, Tom.
1: And it might be a good idea to lock your door, Charles.
2: Thanks, I will, never fear.
1: I myself wasted a few moments of healthy sleep, worrying lest Carolyn's story had disturbed my guests. But as far as I knew, a peaceful night had blessed old Tappington. And then, the next morning, as I was on my way down to breakfast, I was practically knocked down by our man McGuire bumping into me.
6: Yeah. Take it easy, McGuire.
7: I'm sorry, sir. Lieutenant Seaforth ringing like one beside himself,
1: well,
7: sir.
1: Go ahead and see what he wants. Carry on.
7: Certainly, sir. Sorry, sir.
1: I followed McGuire to the landing and stood watching as he knocked on the door.
2: Come in. Ah, McGuire, at last.
7: Yes, sir.
2: Where are my trousers?
7: Your breeches, sir?
2: Yes, what have you done with them?
7: Me, sir? Why, never a thing, sir.
2: Well, it must have been the devil, then. I put them on that armchair when I got into bed, and by heaven, now they're gone.
7: Would it be Miss Carolyn or Miss Fanny playing some sort of a joke, sir?
2: Oh, not probable, McGuire. Not possible, in fact, because I locked myself in. Wait. Is there any other entrance to this room?
7: Well, there is the secret staircase to the postern, sir. Over there.
2: Of course. That's the way they must have come. I'll go and see. Let's see here. No chance, McGuire. Two heavy bolts, both fastened on the inside. I must say it's all very strange.
7: Funny it is indeed, sir.
2: Funny, McGuire? No, not too funny.
1: We had almost finished breakfast when Charles appeared. I noticed he wore immaculately tailored riding breeches, perfect for a day on the saddle, but scarcely the costume for our planned grass shooting. However, I made no comment, as his manner was so strange. He stood on smiling in the doorway of the dining room, staring at the girls. Carolyn seemed annoyed.
3: Come, Charles, the tea is absolutely cold. Your breakfast will be spoilt. Why are you so late?
2: Sorry.
5: What became of our excursion to the glen?
8: When I was a young man, punctuality was required of all well-bred.
2: When you were a young man, sir, young ladies didn't play practical jokes.
3: Whatever are you talking about, Charles?
2: Oh, don't mind me, Carolyn. I've just been made a fool of, that's all.
1: Obviously, something was troubling Charles. Occasionally, he darted a penetrating glance at the girls. However, a glorious day in the field seemed to snap him out of this troubled mood. As a matter of fact, Charles took a leading part in planning the picnic we were to have the next day. There was no talk of ghosts, nor any mention of legends. It had rained during the night and turned much colder, so you will understand the amazement it caused when Charles came down to breakfast next day in his uniform tropical shorts.
5: Charles! You're surely not going to ride through our lanes in such toggery as that.
1: You do surprise us with your costume changes.
4: Well, what the well-dressed man will wear. He thinks he's back in the jungle, that's all. Poor lad, he's quite balmy.
2: Look here, Ogleton, I'll thank you to...
5: Heavens above, Charles. Won't you get very wet after all the rain? You'd better drive in the carriage with me.
2: Thank you, Fanny. I'll ride as planned with my cousins.
1: During this banter, Carolyn said not a word. I could see she was worried sick over Charles. However, the picnic was a great success. I wandered away from my guests because I wanted to be alone for a while and see if I could think out any reason for Charles' eccentric behavior. I was worried. Frankly worried that maybe his head wound had been more serious than he realized. I must have dozed off, for I was suddenly aware that I was an eavesdropper on my sweet sister Carolyn and her adored Charles. I started to speak, but the tone of their conversation kept me silent.
2: Carolyn, I know you mean these crazy trousers of mine.
3: Well, you must admit they are a bit odd. Why ever did you wear them?
2: I'm not wearing these wretched things because I want to be different. Carolyn, my dear, something strange is going on in the Oak Room. Pair by pair, my trousers are being stolen.
3: Oh, Charles, dear, how simply fantastic. For heaven's sake, darling, you must be dreaming.
2: Carolyn, please listen to me. I'm beside myself. I was not dreaming. The first morning, I thought McGuire had taken my trousers to press them. Then I even thought you girls or Tom were playing some childish joke on me. But night before last, and again last night, I saw the ghost.
3: The ghost? Oh, Charles, this is too much. There isn't any ghost. You mean the specter?
2: I mean just that. I saw the specter of Tapton, that bluebeard ancestor of yours.
3: Sir Giles?
2: Yes, Sir Giles. Walking in my bedroom with his velvet cloak, long rapier, and his Raleigh-looking hat and feather, just like his portrait. But there was one difference.
3: What was that?
2: His legs were the legs of a skeleton.
3: Oh, Charles!
2: After taking a turn about the room, seemingly looking for something, he took up my breeches and whipped his bony legs into them. Then he strutted up to the glass and studied himself.
3: Why didn't you call out?
2: I tried to, but I couldn't somehow speak.
3: Oh, my poor darling. It was an awful dream.
2: It was no dream, Carolyn. It was definitely the ghost. For then he turned and showed me the grimmest, most dreadful-looking death's head. It grinned hideously at me and then strutted out of the room suddenly.
3: How ghastly. Oh, I blame myself, sir, for telling you that silly legend. It's given you these nightmares.
2: This was no nightmare, Carolyn.
3: But, dear, Tapton isn't haunted. You're just remembering that stupid story I told you.
2: You never said one word about Sir Giles' ghost in the Oak Room. Not one word about his skeleton legs. Not one syllable
3: Charles,
2: about it.
3: Darling, you're overtired. You're talking rubbish.
2: Carolyn, I expected sympathy and understanding from you. I'm not talking rubbish. I tell you, I saw the ghost. My britches are gone, vanished in thin air. And if the ghost didn't take them, who did?

0: I had never thought seriously there could be a ghost at Tapton. That legend Carolyn had told our guests that night had been intended as a joke more than anything else. In fact, since childhood, we have liked to spoof about our family spook. But it was evident that the story of Sir Giles had made a dreadful impression on Charles' mind. His strange costumes had merely amused us, but now even our guests were beginning to wonder. Next morning, as we were lingering at the breakfast table over that last bit of muffin and jam, Ogleton said,
1: I say, what makes Charles so touchy? He bolted from the room just now as if the old boy himself were after him.
2: I'm sorry I giggled at him, but Tom, I couldn't help it. Full dress uniform at breakfast.
1: is it shell shock, Tom?
0: I wish I knew.
2: When I asked him why the fancy dress, he bit my head off.
1: I can still hear him saying, it's the regimental dress of the Royal Bombay Lancers, Fanny.
2: It was regal. Blue tunic, red striped trousers, and gold braid.
1: I haven't seen the like since the coronation.
2: It wasn't funny to Carolyn, though. She was almost in tears when she ran after him. She looked positively stricken.
0: Yes, my poor sister was teary-eyed all that miserable day. As for Charles, though he seemed to be making an effort to be more companionable, it only resulted in his being distantly polite. To add to my own distress in the matter, I learned that McGuire, the valet, had been kicking up quite a bobbery below stairs, boasting that on the evening before, he'd seen a ghost. McGuire had overheard some of our conversations, but this claptrap about ghosts had to be stopped. So that night after our house guests had retired, I rang for McGuire.
3: You rang, sir?
0: Yes, close the door.
3: Yes, sir.
0: Now, see here, McGuire. What's this I hear about your having seen a ghost last night?
3: Devil a lie will I tell, Your Honor, but last night I saw a ghost.
0: Oh, what rot. Don't spread such nonsensical stories. Where do you think you saw this thing?
3: Well, sir, we went last night for a bit of a stroll to the Glen.
0: We?
3: Myself and one of the maids, sir.
0: Yes. Get on.
3: To see the moon it was, sir. But we saw more than the moon, sir. In the shadows was a terrible ghost.
0: What sort of a ghost, ma'am?
3: A tall gentleman he was, sir. All in white with a shovel on the shoulder of him and a big torch in his fist. But what he wanted with that, it's myself can't tell, for his great eyes were like big lamps. The maid screeched, holy murder, and ran off with herself, and me after her.
0: And the ghost after you, I suppose.
3: No, sir. The ghost vanished in a flame of fire.
0: Now, McGuire, don't try gig lamps and flames of fire on me. You're making all this up. Jove, I believe you're the spectre yourself.
3: Me, sir? Is it myself, then, that's a play-acting ghost in Your Honor's thinking?
0: What your purpose is, I can't guess. Stealing Lieutenant Seaforth's trousers and all that.
3: As I've a soul, sir, I stole nothing.
0: No, but you're mixed up in some way with their disappearance.
3: It is the ghost, sir. I know it is. I saw him.
0: There isn't any ghost, McGuire. And don't go about frightening my guests with any such tale. That's all for now.
3: Yes, sir. Good night, sir.
0: I felt a strong compulsion then to go to the Oak Room. I wanted to know if Charles was all right. Immediately McGuire had gone, I left my room hurriedly and ran up the short flight of stairs to the Oak Room. I listened a moment, then rapped loudly on Seaforth's door. Charles! Charles!
4: Yes, who is it?
0: It's I, Tom.
4: Oh, hello, come in. I was just about to turn in. What's up?
0: You all right?
4: Of course, why?
0: Well, Carolyn's told me about this ghostly visitor of yours. Look here, you haven't seen him tonight, have you?
4: No. Forget it, Tom. I'll make out. Don't bother about me. Go on to bed.
0: All right, cheerio, old fan. Just wanted to make sure the goblins hadn't got you. Good night. And then, the very next morning, as I was shaving, my door was flung open and in burst Charles.
5: Inglesby, this is now past a joke. Where are my trousers?
0: Good grief, Charles. What's the idea of yelling at me? You've made me cut my chin.
5: Oh, confound your stupid chin. Another pair of trousers are gone again.
0: Oh, heavens, this is too good. Don't tell me the ghost got the regimentals, too.
5: Laugh if you will. They're gone. Now, I've looked everywhere. What have you done with my clothes?
0: I? Charles, I'm as mystified as you are.
5: In all seriousness, Tom, aren't you putting over one of your famous hoaxes?
0: I swear to you, I have no hand in this skullduggery.
5: Well, then your ancestor's ghost has, and I've had all I can stand. Now, you'll simply have to lend me a pair of your trousers.
0: Well, take all my trousers. Get out of here. You're in no mood to talk sense.
5: All right, as you so politely put it, I'll get out. And in your trousers. In spite of the ties that hold me here, I'm leaving Captain today.
0: Seaforth, wait a moment. Now I was really afraid that Charles' mind was unhinged. I dressed hurriedly and rushed downstairs. Hearing noises in the library, I went quietly to the door and listened.
2: Darling, please don't leave for my sake, please.
5: Carolyn, I can't stay, I tell you. As surely as I love you, that spectral anatomy came to my room last night, grinned in my face, and again walked off with my trousers.
2: Obviously, Charles, it's an insane trick.
5: If it is a trick.
2: What do you mean?
5: I've decided it all has to do with the ownership of Tapton.
2: What?
5: Yes. As you and Tom both said, I am your cousin. I have been in foreign lands. But I'm not claiming Tapton. One of you is trying by inhuman means to frighten me to death. Poison. Yes, mental poison. But you won't get away with it. You won't.
2: Stop, darling. Stop. How can you believe such things? Oh, Tom, I'm so glad you were listening. Talk to him, please.
0: Charles, Charles. Oh, man, you're so wrong. Why, you're my oldest friend, and Calendar loves you. You know that. Now, come on. Forget these black thoughts. Go for a walk and let the sun and the wind drive this fog from your mind.
2: Please, Charles, don't talk any more about leaving. Let's fight this thing out together.
5: I don't know what's got into me. Very well, Carolyn, I'll stay.
0: That's fine.
5: Don't worry, Carolyn, dear. I'll try to be a model guest.
2: See you at lunch then, darling. Oh, Tom, isn't it awful? Whatever will we do? I do love him so.
0: I was mad clear through, and determined to scotch this ghost business once and for all. I knew that the oak room had a secret cupboard in the paneling, so that night I decided I must hide there and spy on Charles. I slipped away from my guests, and tiptoeing through the dark gloom of the oak room, I groped my way into the closet. Suddenly my hands touched soft human flesh. Good Lord. Carolyn.
2: Tom, you scared me so.
0: Oh, we had the same idea, huh?
2: Yes, to protect Charles.
0: Well, of course. But we may have a long wait, sis.
2: I won't mind.
0: Shh, yes.
2: I think I hear him coming. Oh, Tom, I'm so scared.
0: Quiet, quiet. Chin up, old girl. Charles got himself ready for bed, started to take off his trousers, then suddenly put them on again and flung himself into bed. He had left the night lamp on, which was lucky, as thus we could see more easily. After waiting for what seemed hours, Carolyn suddenly clutched my arm.
2: Look, he's sitting up. Shall we speak?
0: No. No, not yet. He's turning this way. Good Lord, he's asleep.
2: Yes. His eyes are wide open, but they stare senselessly, like dead eyes.
0: He's out of bed. Huh? What did you see looking for?
2: He's got a torch. Why, he's looking at himself in the mirror. Tom, he's going to the secret staircase. He's opening the door.
0: Come along, we've got to follow him. Not too closely. Hurry, hurry, please. I hurried after him down the stairs and out to the postern gate. We saw him enter the glen, and then as we came closer, there was Charles with a spade, digging.
2: What is he doing?
0: Digging a large hole. The earth is soft. He's been digging here before. Look, he's removing his trousers and burying them.
2: Tom, I can't stand it. It's too gruesome. Let's call out.
0: No, wait a minute. Sleeping people have to be shocked out of their trance. I awake him as he turns towards us. Well, here he's coming now. Now!
2: Oh. Tom, what have you done? You've killed him!
0: But I hadn't killed him, though I had hit him hard, and then I realized. We called for help and carried him to the great hall. He was still unconscious when Dr. Austin arrived. We waited anxiously during his examination. Finally, the doctor came towards us.
6: Well, Tom, our young lieutenant is coming around nicely.
0: Oh, what a relief.
2: Oh, doctor, is he going to be all right?
6: Of course, my dear.
1: Then it was shell shock, doctor?
6: Not exactly. I think that head wound and the fever combined to give his subconscious overactive control of his mind.
0: And when I hit him?
6: Best thing you could have done. You put that subconscious in its place. I think it's safe to say that he won't sleepwalk anymore.
2: Oh. Look at Charles. Oh. He's sitting up.
5: What? Where? What? Oh, why are you all staring? Why am I here? Oh, my jaw.
2: Don't try to speak, dear. You're all right now.
5: Well, I should say I was. I feel as if a load had been lifted from my heart. Oh. I remember my trousers.
0: Yes, Charles, you've been busy burying trousers.
2: In neat layers, riding breeches, shorts, and even those beautiful regimentals.
5: That I've been haunting myself.
2: Yes, dearest, you are the specter of Tafton.
5: Oh, my love, can you ever bring yourself to marry a specter?
2: Darling, I love ghosts.
1: Oh, I begin to catch on. Wedding bells are in the offing.
0: Yes, and with my blessing. But, Charles, if ever again you feel inclined to jump out of bed and ramble out of doors, there's one thing I'd like to suggest.
5: What's that, old boy?
0: I recommend that Carolyn wear the trousers.

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Bellkeeper, toll the bell!

0: From the time-worn pages of the past, we have heard another immortal tale in The Weird Circle. Bellkeeper, toll the bell. Be here in this lonely cave by the restless sea once again next time for another immortal tale in The Weird Circle.
1: Hold it. 15 seconds from now, you'll see the picture he just took. 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
6: The Green Hornet. 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The Green Hornet.

0: adventure, words, and music. The events and characters depicted in this drama are fictitious. 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
1: 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Let the three J's, Joe, Jack, and Jim, do the rest. 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Get out of the rut. Write a song.
2: Yeah. How's that sound for an ad?
3: Joe, you ought to quit music publishing and go in for ad writing. That'll get them.
2: Sounds good, Joe. But you ought to have something about send for our free booklet and full details.
1: Oh, I got that here, right down at the bottom. Now, the idea is that we'll run this in all the cheap magazines with a blank to be sent in.
2: We've fiddled around with this racket long enough. Now it's time to branch out.
3: That's the idea. Get into a nationwide business.
2: Hold on, Jack.
3: Hmm?
2: Maybe we should get a lawyer to look things over. We'll be using the mails, you know.
3: I talked to the lawyer, Jim. We aren't breaking any laws.
2: What about that line, submitting songs to radio stations, dance bands, and all that?
3: We will. We'll submit them. If they toss them in the wastebasket, that's not our worry.
2: Okay.
3: Another thing the lawyer said.
2: What's that?
3: We ought to protect each other. I got some contracts here, see?
2: Contracts for what?
3: We all sign them. It's a partnership agreement, so as we don't break up.
2: Break up?
3: Yeah. Suppose one of us lands a job with a radio sponsor or something.
2: None of us could. You know that, Jake. We worked as a harmony trio. We're washed up as far as that stuff goes.
3: Maybe your pipes were never good for solo stuff, but Jim can do a good tenor.
2: Oh, not me. I'm for the publishing racket. There's big dough in it. And we don't have to worry about commercial contracts running out.
3: Just the same, we should have an agreement. If one of us pulls out or dies, the other two get his share of the work.
2: That's fair enough, Jack. Sounds all right to me.
3: I thought it'd be okay with you two. If we're going into big business, we might as well be organized right.
2: And what about this ad? Is it okay with you two to go ahead and run it?
3: Sure.
2: The sooner we get started, the sooner the dough will begin rolling in.
0: The advertising for the three J's was widely circulated throughout the country. And a few weeks later, cash came pouring into the publisher's office with every mail delivery. Hundreds of hopeful young people awaited the verdict of the racketeer trio, just as Waldo Fielding did.
4: Any mail for me today, Mother?
5: Yes, Waldo. There's a letter from that song publisher.
4: Where is it? Gee, I can hardly wait to hear what they say about my poem. Wouldn't it be swell if they put music to it and publish?
5: There's the letter, Waldo.
4: Gosh, if I could just get the start. Well, look at what some people make out of songs. I heard that sometimes a guy makes as much as... Ma!
5: What is it, Waldo?
4: They'll accept my poem.
5: They will?
4: Yeah, they like it. They'll have one of their best men write the tune, and then they'll publish it and see that it goes to all the radio stations and the movie studios and the dance bands. Oh, boy, I knew I could do it.
5: But, Waldo, won't they expect a lot of money for doing all that?
4: No. They say here that they'll take the chance on royalties. If I don't make anything, they won't make anything either. All I have to do is pay for the copyright and the printing cost and mailing.
5: But how much is that?
4: Well, I suppose it'll seem like a lot to you, Mom. It's about
5: $50.
4: $50? But that's not much, really. Why, I'll bet a lawyer would charge almost that much just to get the copyright for me. And it might bring me in as much as $500,000.
5: But, Waldo, $50, we haven't got that
4: yet. Well, I'll get it. I'll sell my camera, and I can get something for my banjo.

0: Several more weeks elapsed, and Joe, Jack, and Jim found a veritable gold mine in their venture. They expanded in their advertising, moved into larger offices, and then one day...
1: Hey, Joe, Jack.
2: Yeah, Jim?
1: The Better Business people have been checking up.
2: So what?
1: They don't like our way of doing business.
2: Oh, they don't, huh? Well, isn't that too bad? What are they going to do about it?
1: They'll probably publish some warnings about us.
3: Ah, the suckers that send lyrics and tunes to us won't listen to warnings. They're so convinced that their stuff is good, they'll believe whatever they want to believe. That's the psychology of this business.
1: Well, just passing on what that bird from the business bureau told me. He claims we're running a racket.
3: It isn't a racket at all. We take a certain fee for publishing a song, agree to secure copyright, furnish a tune, a lyric, whichever is required, and have a certain number of copies printed and distributed.
2: And we do all those things.
3: Certainly. We fulfill our part of the contract to the letter. There isn't a law in the country that can touch us.
1: But it won't do us any good to have newspaper ads calling attention to our way of doing business.
3: Well, we can't stop it, can we?
1: Well, I thought if it was agreeable to you two, I'd make a few promises and stall things off for a while. We're really just getting a foothold.
3: An ad in the paper in one city isn't going to hurt us much. Our business is nationwide. Let them advertise. Can't hurt us.
1: Okay, Jack, it's up to you. And Joe?
2: I agree with Jack. Now, what about the tunes for this batch of stuff that came in today?
1: You got it all sorted according to meter, haven't you?
2: Yeah.
1: Okay, then let's have it. I'll wrap out a few little jingles and give them some music.
3: Seems to me it's kind of risky using the same tune for half a dozen different songs.
1: Nah, the stuff never amounts to anything. Nobody will ever hear it. What's the difference? I can't think of 150 new tunes every day.
3: You keep the stuff pretty well scattered, though, don't you, Jim?
1: Sure. For example, I'll use that tune, Moonlight Love, on the poem of a guy in New York, one in St. Louis, maybe one in Omaha, one on the West Coast. That saved me writing four different tunes, see?
3: It'd be kind of tough if the fellas ever got together and found they had the same tune.
1: Fat chance of that.
2: Well, what would happen if one of the songs became a hit?
1: A hit? That's a good one, Joe. How can any of this stuff ever be a hit? We'll see to it that it isn't.
4: I wanted to speak to you.
2: We're in conference.
3: What do you want here?
4: My name is Fielding. Waldo Fielding. I sent you a song a few weeks ago. Remember the name?
1: Sorry, Fielding. We're in conference now. We can't be disturbed.
4: I've been trying for 4 days to see you. I spent all my money.
2: What do you want to see us about, kid?
4: My song.
1: Did you get your copies of it?
4: Yes, sir, but I wondered if there hadn't been some sales made.
1: Mm. Where are you from?
4: Simmons Corners.
1: Well, what are you doing here in the big city?
4: Well, I thought my song would be selling, so I came here. I thought I might be able to do better if I was working closer with you.
1: You see the girl in the outer office and ask her to check up on the sales of your song. But I doubt if it's had any sales yet. You know, it takes time to put the new things over.
4: Well, I thought I might make a personal appearance with an orchestra or something.
1: Well, we'll send for you when we want you for that, kid.
4: I did speak to the girl.
1: What'd she tell you?
4: She said that there hadn't been any sales yet.
1: Well, that's the answer then. Why don't you go back to Simmons Corners or wherever your home is and stay there till we send for you?
4: Well, Look, there must be some sales. If you sent that song out to all the people you claim you did, I haven't eaten in 2 days. I gotta have some money.
2: Well, what do you want us to do? Dish it out of our pockets? We're running a publishing house, not a traveler's aid.
4: Yes, sir.
1: We sent you 50 copies of the song. Why don't you go out in the street corner and try to peddle them or something? That's one way to drum up business.
4: Yes, sir. Do you want to buy a song? Say, mister, do you want to buy a copy of my song?
1: Not today.
4: Buy a copy of my song, lady.
5: Get out of my way, please.
4: Look, mister, do you want to take a copy of the newest song hit home?
6: Hey, you. What are you doing there blocking the traffic?
4: Oh, officer, I didn't mean anything.
6: What's this you're trying to peddle? Music?
4: Yes, sir. I'm trying to sell a song.
6: Maybe you'd better find out something about the laws of this town. You can't stand on street corners interfering with pedestrians, peddling music. Got a license?
4: License? No, sir, I haven't.
6: You'd better come down to the station house with me, I guess.
4: No. No, please, I didn't know.
6: Come on, kid. You can't get away with this sort of thing. Hey, suffering catfish, the kid's passed out.
7: What have you got there, Doyle?
6: Lowry, why is it that you're every place I am?
7: I learned when I first started in as reporter for the Sentinel, Doyle, that if I keep close enough to you, I see things happen. Hey, what's the matter with the kid? You crown him with your nightstick?
6: No. I just started to take him in for peddling.

0: music on the street, and he passed out cold on me.
1: The kid looks half starved.
0: He does at that.
1: How long is it since he's eaten?
0: I don't know. Here, Lowry, stay with him till I call the wagon.
1: Yeah, maybe I'll get a story here. This looks like human interest stuff. Ed Lowry, the star reporter of the Daily Sentinel, came into the office of the young publisher, Britt Reed, a couple of hours later. Miss Case, Reed's secretary, said...
2: Mr. Reed's not in now, Lowry.
3: But I gotta see him about a special story.
2: He's still out.
3: Where?
2: How the dickens do I know where he goes? I'm the last one he tells. It's discouraging.
1: Discouraging? Hey, now listen, Casey, don't get ideas that the boss is interested in you. He travels with the 400.
2: Don't be idiotic.
1: As far as Britt Reed is concerned, you're just part of the office furniture.
2: But I do wish he'd settled down long enough so I could write to his father with some feeling of confidence.
1: And what's the trouble?
2: Oh, just as soon as I write Mr. Reed and tell him that Britt's taking an interest in the Daily Sentinel, he disappears.
1: Lady, if I had his dough, I'd never come to the office.
2: During the past week, he's been out to some affair almost every night. He's bored with the office again.
1: Well, he'll get his fill of nightlife and then settle down again.
2: Yes, until he gets his fill of the newspaper business again.
1: Oh, here he is. Say, boss, I ran into Doyle, the big cop, today.
4: Oh, yes?
1: And he had a kid in tow. The kid had passed out from hunger. But when Doyle spotted him first, he was trying to peddle a song he'd written.
4: A song?
1: And it ties right in with the racket we've been working on.
4: What racket was that, Larry?
1: Music publishing. You know those wildcat publishers that call themselves Joe, Jack, and Jim, the three J's?
2: Who are they?
1: A broken-down vocal trio that hit a good racket. I got a first-hand story from one of the victims of the racket. The poor kid got just enough encouragement from them to quit his job and leave home. Here's the song he wrote. I brought a copy for you.
4: Well, leave it with Miss Case. I'll take it with me when I go home.
1: Well, what about my story? I got pictures of the kid.
4: Well, speak to the city editor about it. He's paid to handle that sort of thing.
1: But maybe there's editorial meat in it.
4: Gunnigan's the best judge for that.
1: Oh, hang it all.
4: What's the matter, Larry?
1: Well, look here, boss.
4: Take it to Gunnigan, Larry.
1: Okay. I'll take it to Gunnigan. There's the words and music.
2: Mr. Reed.
5: Yes, Miss Case?
2: I'm going to stick my neck out again. Isn't there something we can do to make the office more attractive for you?
4: Oh, no, it's quite all right, Miss Case.
2: Then why can't... Why won't you...
4: Oh, I understand, Miss Case. You're concerned again because I'm spending too little time around here.
2: Frankly, I am, Mr. Reed. I hate to keep writing your father that you...
4: I'm sorry. But you'll have to admit the newspaper work hasn't a great deal of adventure.
2: It might have.
4: Oh, yes, Miss Case, it might have.
2: There was plenty of excitement while the Green Hornet was so active.
4: There was, wasn't there?
2: I wonder if the Hornet has been killed.
4: Killed? Why, Miss Case?
2: We haven't had a story about a Hornet adventure in quite a while.
4: Oh, that's true.
2: He may have been killed, or he may have, well, retired.
4: I doubt if the Green Hornet would retire, Miss Case.
2: Well, perhaps then the police and public have been so greatly aroused that the Hornet doesn't risk making another appearance.
4: That's quite possible.
2: I never saw you more interested in the newspaper than while the Green Hornet was running wild.
4: Well, you must admit the Green Hornet furnished news.
2: He certainly did. Mr. Reed, there's just as much excitement in everyday life if you could only realize it.
4: For example?
2: For example, that lad that Lowry tried to tell you about. Waldo Fielding. Well, there's human interest. Poor chap that falls for racketeers, quits his job in the little home community, comes to the big city, goes hungry, is misled and victimized by these fake music publishers.
4: Isn't there something the law can do about publishers of that sort?
2: If there were, the law would be doing it. But they stay inside the law, Mr. Reed. According to Lowry, they have a contract, and they fulfill the terms of the contract. So the law is helpless.
4: Yeah, I've heard about the racket, Miss Case.
2: Aren't you going into your office?
4: No, I think I'll leave for the day. It's after 4.
2: But, Mr. Reed...
4: I'll take the song along with me just to satisfy Lowry.
2: Very well.
4: See you sometime tomorrow.
2: You will stop in then tomorrow.
4: Oh, yes, I'll probably stop in.
2: The Green Hornet would only start up again, and perhaps Britt Reed would become interested in the publication of news.
6: The curtain falls on the first act of our Green Hornet adventure. Before the next exciting scenes, please permit us to pause for just a few moments.

0: Now to continue our story. Britt Reed went directly from his office to his apartment. He was uneasy and restless, and only Cato, his faithful valet, realized the real cause of the uneasiness.
1: You're right, Cato. They do feel handcuffed, hampered, tied down. If there's only some way the Hornet could get at this music publishing racket, I'd go out.
2: But the risk, Mr. Baird. The
1: risk be confounded. There's a risk in anything, Cato.
2: Yes, Mr. Baird.
1: I can't find any way it can be broken up. Not even if we do use the role of the Green Hornet to get at them.
2: Is it big?
1: It's nationwide. Those three crooks, Joe, Jack, and Jim, have thousands of people all over the country sending money to them. Money that won't bring a thing except false encouragement and heartbreak.
2: Yes, sir.
1: Yeah, look at tonight's Sentinel. Look at that warning from the Better Business Bureau. They wanted to buy a few inches. I gave them a quarter of a page. But do you think that'll stop people from being made victims? Not on your life. I even ran one of the songs, a typical song, copyrighted and published by Joe, Jack, and Jim, to show the stuff they called good. Cato, why haven't it just occurred to me?
2: What is it?
1: I have an idea, Cato. Life's going to be exciting after all. This may be the entering wedge. Maybe this is what the Green Hornet's been waiting for. And for the Business Bureau, Cato. It shows a typical song published by that firm of Joe, Jack, and Jim.
2: Yes, Mr.
1: And the music for this is the same tune that was used by that young chap Lowry brought in a story about.
2: It is.
1: It definitely is. I don't know a great deal about music, but I do know that much. Did I have an engagement for tonight?
2: May I call, Mr. Baird?
1: Cancel it, then. We're going to make other plans.
2: What are they?
1: This may give me the lead I need to smash that publishing firm. Joe, Jack, and Jim. Well, we'll see if they're staying within the law.
2: Well, what can you do?
1: Do? Go to the office. I want to look around there for a while. And if my suspicions are correct, we'll hold a meeting of the firm.
2: The firm?
1: Joe, Jack, and Jim. Come on. We're taking out the Black Beauty.
0: Britt Reed went through a secret panel in the rear of his clothes press, and then by means of a passage between the walls of the apartment building, he reached a small door that opened into the loft of an old, supposedly abandoned livery stable. It was here, unknown to everyone, that the sleek black car of the Green Hornet was housed.
1: Is the car ready, Cato?
2: Yes, sir.
1: All right, get in. Mask?
2: Here, in compartment.
1: Gas weapon?
2: Here.
1: Good enough. I want to telephone Joe, Jack, and Jim, but I can do that from their own office later on this evening.
2: Yes, sir.
1: Now, let's get going.

0: There's the night watchman, Cato. Standing at the entrance to the building.
1: Yes, sir.
0: You take the car onto the rear. I'll handle him.
1: What are you going
0: to
1: do?
0: I'll have to knock him out and get him out of the way. Can't take chances on him. Take the car now. You know where to meet me?
1: I know.

0: Hat brim pulled low over his eyes, almost hiding the mask, the Green Hornet approached the entrance of the office building where a man stood smoking a pipe.
1: Offices are all closed now, mister.
2: I don't want to hurt you.
3: What have you done, Hornet?
2: That'll hold you for an hour. If I need more time, I'll give you some more gas.
0: Dragging the unconscious form of the watchman inside the building, the Green Hornet left him in a corner, then ran the elevator to the 10th floor. Half an hour later, the three J's had a phone call at their apartment.
4: I suppose that's just another one of these would-be writers calling for information on a song hit. Answer, Jack.
5: Hello?
4: I wish we'd given that feeling kid a little dough.
6: Oh, stop harping about him, Jim.
4: Well, yeah. Passing out in the street like he did. Hunger. That won't do us any good.
6: Well, it won't hurt us any.
5: Yeah?
6: For the love of Pete, forget him. He just won.
5: Yeah.
6: He should have come to the city in the first place.
4: Maybe you're right, Joe.
5: That'll be swell.
6: Who's he got on the phone?
4: I don't know.
6: It looks as if it's something pretty good.
5: Yes, sir. Right away. Hey, fellas, we're set to really go places.
6: Who was that?
5: A publisher.
7: Publisher?
5: Magazine publisher. One of those cheap picture mags. He's in town for the evening and wants to talk to us about running a picture story of our business.
6: Yeah? Hey, that would be swell publicity.
5: Wouldn't it, though?
6: That'll offset what the Sentinel ad has done.
5: More than offset it. It's a national magazine.
6: When do you see him?
5: Right away. He asked if I couldn't meet him in our office tonight.
6: Tonight?
5: Yeah, and let him see what sort of picture story could be run.
6: Good, we'll go with you. Yeah, come on, let's start.
5: This is the break of a lifetime.
0: Joe, Jack, and Jim rushed in a cab to their office building and found the front door open.
6: The watchman must be on the first floor.
5: Yeah, that'll save us waiting for the elevator.
8: Hey, Larry! Where are you?
6: He isn't on the first floor. The elevator just coming down now.
5: You shouldn't leave the front door open like that.
8: Don't worry about it.
6: Well, Larry...
2: You're covered.
6: What in place?
7: Mask!
8: The Green Hornet!
2: One of you can run this elevator. Get in there or I'll fold you up where the night watchman is.
7: You killed him. Murder.
2: Get aboard.
7: Don't shoot. Don't shoot.
5: Well, what are you after?
2: Up to your office. Get going now. The 10th floor, you know.
5: Stop waving that gun around.
2: I'll stop by letting you have it at the first sign of any rough stuff.
7: I'll shoot.
2: Take it.
7: Go.
5: Jim.
2: Let that warn you two.
5: Oh, shot him in cold blood.
2: Yeah. How do you like it? Leave him right where he is. You open that door and get to your office.
6: What are you going to do?
2: You'll find out. Step along there.
5: There's a light there.
2: I left it. You needn't think about the magazine publisher because I was the one who phoned you. I took the liberty of using your own telephone.
5: I have keys.
2: You won't need them. I've unlocked the door and everything else that needs unlocking.
6: Now what?
2: Sit down in there.
5: What's all this stuff?
2: Your so-called song hit.
5: Yeah, I see.
2: A couple of them have possibilities, haven't they, Jack?
5: Why, sure they have.
2: Suppose the Green Hornet were to steal one of them. Let's just suppose there would be a lot of publicity about the Green Hornet shooting two men, maybe more, to get possession of one specific song. What would happen to the sale of that song?
6: See, that's right.
2: It would become a hit of the week. Every band would use it, every radio station would be featuring it on a song and bring thousands and thousands of dollars in royalties.
5: Maybe we can make a deal.
2: Before I finish talking to you, crook, you won't want that sort of thing to happen.
5: What?
6: Why not? Look here, Hornet.
2: Your tower gonna be broke. You're going to be smashed to a finish.
5: Broke?
6: Smashed.
2: I've already addressed a few envelopes, and I'll see that the rest are addressed. There they are. Take a look at them.
5: I don't understand.
2: You will. Take a look at those three sheets of music I've laid out for you.
6: What about it?
2: Who wrote that music?
5: We did. What of it?
2: And who secured copyrights?
5: We did.
6: See,
2: every one of these songs can be made into a hit tune with the right promotion. I think I can see that it gets that promotion. I've already explained how.
5: Well, a hit is what...
2: We can't afford a hit. Suppose, for example, this number becomes a hit. What do you suppose the authors of these other songs with the same music would do? They'd sue, wouldn't they?
6: Yeah, they'd probably
2: sue. There were probably a dozen other poets who've been given the same melody for their song. They'd all start lawsuits. You two'd be dragged through every court in the country. Your whole racketeering business would be laid out in the open. Can you stand having a sensational song hit?
5: I don't know.
2: No, you can't. That's why I came here.
5: It was a mistake.
6: That's it. It was a mistake.
2: Mistake?
5: The printers made a mistake. They got the words and music
2: mixed. That's too thin. I could go through your files and show you plenty of the same sort of mistakes. Sit down at that desk.
6: What do you want?
2: Money. Lots of money. Here's your checkbook. I have to notice your bank balance there. You can write a lot of checks.
5: Checks?
2: I said checks.
6: For who?
2: Make out the first to Harvey Dale. D-A-L-E. According to your records, he's paid in $150. That's the amount you'll send him.
5: And who else?
2: Start writing.
7: I'll do it.
2: Oh, no, we'll have Jack do it. He's the one whose signature makes those checks worth something. Go on now, start writing.
5: Now, you see here.
2: Right.
5: How far are you going?
2: That's as far as your bank balance will allow. There's 200 to go to Mrs. Hackney, 100 to each of the people on this list, 75 to these people. And there's a list of those who'll get $50 each.
5: I'll be broke. I can't afford all that.
2: You can't afford not to pay up. You'll afford it a whole lot better than these people contributed to your success. And there's another thing, Jack.
5: Oh, Robin, Steve.
2: Shut up! I said there was another thing. We may have to overdraw your bank account considerably.
5: I can't.
2: You better convert some of the bonds you hold to cover the checks you make out tonight.
5: I can't.
2: You might even have to trade in some life insurance. If you don't cover those checks, you'll mighty soon find yourself not only in court, but eventually in jail. What would a jury made of people who read all about your racket in the magazines and newspapers give you? Take your choice, Rat. Go broke and stay free, or go broke and go to jail. And make out checks until you get the writer's cramp. And see that those checks clear the bank.
0: By first one threat, then another, the Green Hornet compelled the publisher to make out checks to refund money. And then...
2: That's as far as your cash will go. I'll see to it that these envelopes are mailed.
5: You can't get away with it.
2: No? Now let me explain that I can still make one of your songs a hit. The song that Jim gave his life to keep from the Green Hornet. The song that has some hidden significance to the Green Hornet. One small bit of the song torn and found in the clenched fist of the latest victim of the Hornet's weapon.
4: But Jim...
2: I'm taking him with me. I know whether or not those checks clear the bank. If they don't, Jim will be found with this emblem plastered to his forehead. The mark of the Green Hornet. And this part of this song clenched in his fist.
5: Wait, wait. If we don't stop payment, if those checks go through...
2: Then you'll have nothing but poverty to worry you. And don't try another racket like this one. The Green Hornet can make one of your songs a hit at any time. Only the next time, it might be one of you who furnishes the clenched fist.
0: Leaving the two racketeers in their office, the Hornet took the elevator to the first floor, dragged the still unconscious man to the rear door of the building, and put him into the car.
2: That'll do, Cato.
9: What do we do with him?
2: We'll have to keep him undercover and at least checks clear the bank. And then, Cato, we can let him go.

0: Lowry. Ed Lowry, have you heard the news?
1: Which news? That feeling kid got a refund from Joel, Jack, and Jim. That's news.
0: Yes, and the mark of the Green Hornet was on the letter that went with it.
1: Yeah, that's a page one story. The Hornet has stepped out again. I wish I had all the details.
0: But that's not the biggest thing. Mr. Reed was in bright and early this morning. He's a newspaper man again. He's been working like a Trojan all day, trying to run down some leads on the Hornet from what information he gathered.
1: He is?
0: Yeah, but it won't last. I'm certain that he'll lose interest again if the Green Hornet goes back into seclusion.
1: But what if the Green Hornet was to be captured?
0: I'm afraid Britt Reed would lose interest in the Sentinel in that case, too.

of Green Hornet's show.

0: story you have just heard is a copyrighted feature of the Green Hornet, Incorporated.
1: Once upon a time there was an engineer.
2: Choo-choo Charlie was his name, we hear.
1: He had an engine and he sure had fun. He used good and plenty candy to make his train run.
3: Charlie says, well, my good and plenty. Charlie says, really ring the bell. Charlie says, love my good and plenty. Don't know any other candy that I love so well.
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0: past nine.
1: The last stragglers were leaving Mariner's Waxworks. The uniformed attendants, glad that another day's work was over, were locking up. On the second floor of the old grey building, the manager, a stout, blonde man of smart appearance, was talking to one Raymond Hewson, who looked anything but smart. His clothes, although good once, were showing distinct signs of their owner's losing battle with the world.
2: There's nothing new in your request. In fact, we refuse it to many people. Young bloods have often made bets, but we don't play ball. We've nothing to gain and something to lose by letting people spend a night in our murderer's den.

That's what Raymond Hewson, the man in the shabby clothes, was after. Why? You'll find out. The waxworks. I must earnestly beseech you not to listen to this beyond me.

0: Biotex, the new soak and pre-wash powder, presents Beyond Midnight by Michael McCabe.
1: I had a letter recently from Mrs. V.P., head of 7th Street Parkmore, to Johannesburg, and she said, "I cannot fully describe my utter delight on returning to the washing to find the stubborn stains of 2 months standing completely removed. I am so glad I discovered your product, Biotex." And now Mrs. J. Longman of Cambridge, West East London, wrote to say, "Just a word of thanks for your new soak and wash powder, Biotex. I find it almost too good to be true. I've just finished my first packet, and I washed all my baby's woolens with it, and they really do stay white. And what is more, they keep their shape so well, too. Once again, thanks for a wonderful product. I'm just hoping you won't wait too long before putting a large economy-size packet on the market. Well, thank you, Mrs. Head of Parkmore, and Mrs. Longman, for your endorsements. I, too, can endorse Biotex by making certain claims to you, ladies, the most important of which is that with Biotex, the stubbornest, the very stubbornest stains just vanish merely by soaking."
2: Well, we certainly have nothing to gain. If I allowed it and let some young idiot lose his senses, what would be my position, hmm? But, of course, your being a journalist somehow, that alters the case.
3: Well, I suppose you mean that journalists have no senses to lose.
2: No. But one imagines them to be sensible, responsible people. Besides, here we have something to gain. Publicity and advertisement.
3: Exactly. And there I thought we might come to terms.
2: Oh, I know what's coming. You want to be paid twice, do you? It used to be said years ago that Madame Tussauds would give a man £100 for sleeping alone in the Chamber of Horrors. And I hope you don't think we've made any such offer. Well, what's your paper?
3: I'm freelancing at the moment, working on space for 2 or 3 papers. But, I don't think I'll have any trouble in getting this story published. Do you? Morning Echo would use it like a shot. A Night with Mariner's Murderers. No live paper could turn it down.
2: How do you propose to treat it?
3: Well, I'll make it gruesome, of course, but with just a saving touch of humour.
2: I see. All right, Mr. Houston. Get your story published in the Echo, and there'll be a £5 note waiting for you here when you care to come and call for it. I'd like to be sure about you, though. And I'd like you to be sure about yourself.
3: Huh?
2: I must confess that I wouldn't spend a night in Murderer's Den. I've seen those figures dressed and undressed. I know all about their process of manufacture. I can walk about in company downstairs as if I were walking among so many skittles. But I'd hate to sleep alone down there amongst them.
3: Why?
2: I don't know. There isn't any reason. I mean, I don't believe in ghosts. Even if I did, I'd expect them to haunt the scenes of their crimes or the place where their bodies were laid, not a cellar which just happens to contain their waxwork effigies. It's just that I couldn't sit alone among them all night. They seem to stare so. Well, after all, they do represent the lowest and most appalling forms of humanity. Now, I wouldn't admit this publicly, of course, but the people who come to see our murderers aren't generally charged with the highest motives themselves. No, the whole atmosphere of the place is unpleasant. And if you're susceptible to atmosphere, I warn you, you're in for a very uncomfortable night.
3: Well, sir, I'm imaginative, I think. I am probably susceptible to atmosphere, as you put it. But it's a good idea. And I have a wife and family to support. Been a bit unlucky lately in the job stakes, you know. And, we're living on my savings, which aren't great. But after all, they are only waxworks, aren't they?
2: You're not superstitious.
3: No, I don't think so.
2: But you've just said that you have an imagination. As a journalist, you'd need a reasonably strong one, after all.
3: The editors I've worked for have often complained I haven't any.
2: All right. I think the last of the people have gone. Now, wait a minute. I'll give orders that the figures happen to be draped. I'll let the night people know you're going to be there, too. One condition, I'm afraid, I must impose on you. I must ask you not to smoke. We had a fire scare down in the murderer's den this evening. I don't know who gave the alarm, but whoever it was a false one. Fortunately, there weren't very many people down there at the time, or there might have been a panic. All right. A night with Mariner's Murderers you want, a night with Mariner's Murderers you shall have.
0: In the passage at the bottom of the stairs were a few preliminary horrors. A rack taken from a medieval castle, relics of the Inquisition, branding irons, thumbscrews. Beyond was the passage into the murderer's den. the murderer of Weir stood as if frozen in his diabolical act. Within 5 yards of him sat Mrs. Thompson. There was Lefroy, who killed for gain so that he might ape the gentleman, and Charles Peace, sneering across a gangway at Norman Thorne. Brown and Kennedy, the two most recent additions, stood between Mrs. Dyer and Patrick Mahon.
4: That's Crippen. I expect you recognized him. Insignificant little beast. Looks as if he couldn't tread on a worm. Oh, there's Armstrong. Looks like a decent, harmless country gentleman, doesn't he? And of course this...
5: Who's this?
4: Oh, yes, I was coming to him. He's our star turn. He's the only one of the bunch who hasn't been hanged.
0: The figure Hewson had indicated was that of a small, slight man, not more than 5 feet in height. It wore little waxed moustaches, large spectacles, and a caped coat. There was something so exaggeratedly French in his appearance that it reminded Hewson of a stage caricature.
5: Who is he?
4: That is Dr. Bourdette.
5: Oh. Don't think I've... Well, somehow the name's familiar, but I forget...
4: Well, you'd remember better if you were a Frenchman. For some long while, that man was the terror of Paris. He carried on his work of healing by day and of throat-cutting by night when the fit was on him. He killed for the sheer devilish pleasure it gave him to kill. And always the same way, with a razor. After his last crime, he left a clue behind him which set the police on his track. Now, one clue led to another, and before long, they knew they were on the track of the Parisian equivalent of Jack the Ripper. They had enough evidence to send him to the madhouse or the guillotine on a dozen capital charges.
5: And they caught him then?
4: No. Our friend was too clever for them. Oh. Even then, when he realized the net was closing, he just vanished. Disappeared off the face of the earth. Ever since the police of every civilized country have been searching for him.
5: Oh. Where can he have possibly gone to? I mean, with such a hunt on for him.
4: Oh, there's no doubt about that. Did himself in, obvious. But in such a way that prevented his body coming to light. Now, one or two crimes of a smaller, though similar nature, have taken place since he disappeared, but he's believed to be dead. The experts think the crimes, in a sense, are, the actions of imitators.
5: Look at his eyes.
4: Yes, that little figure's a masterpiece. You find the eyes bite into you, don't you?
5: Sort of, yes.
4: Well, that's excellent realism, then.
5: What do you mean?
4: Mesmerism.
5: Pardon?
4: Bourdette practiced mesmerism. He was supposed to mesmerize his victims before dispatching them.
5: Oh.
4: Indeed, had he not done so, it's difficult to believe how so small a man could have done his ghastly work.
5: He's very small, isn't he? Doesn't look very strong or anything.
4: Well, there were never any signs of a struggle. There's an armchair here for you, Mr. Hewson. It's the best we can do for you, I'm afraid. I hope you'll be able to get some sleep. And Mr. Hewson.
0: Mr. Hewson.
5: I
4: thought... yes?
5: I thought... just then... I thought I saw... The doctor, Bourdette. Well, silly, but... Well, I thought I saw him

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0: Where's the imagination? Silly, but... Well, I could have sworn... Just for a second.
1: You'll have more than one optical illusion before the night's out, I'm afraid. Well, you won't be locked in. You can come upstairs when you've had enough of it. There are watchmen on the premises, so you'll find company. But don't be alarmed if you hear them moving about. I'm sorry I can't give you any more light, but all the lights are on. For obvious reasons, we keep the place as gloomy as possible.
0: Yes.
1: And now I think you'd better return with me to the office for a tot of whiskey before your night's vigil, hmm?
0: Yes, well, for a start, I don't think we'll ever have my armchair facing friend Bordet. Yeah, I think I like him a lot less than the others.
2: The dim, unwavering light fell on the rows of figures, which were so uncannily like human beings that the stillness and the silence seemed unnatural, ghastly even. Hewson missed the sound of breathing, the rustling of clothes, the 101 minute noises one hears when even the deepest silence has fallen upon a crowd. The air was as stagnant as water at the bottom of a standing pool. Not a breath in the chamber to stir a curtain or rustle a hanging drapery or start a shadow.
0: Must be like this at the bottom of the sea. Have to work that into the story somehow. Like the bottom of the sea. Sinister lot, I must say. Even Armstrong doesn't look quite such a harmless country gentleman, no? Still, there are only wax works.
2: All would be well, thought Hewson. Yet somehow... What prevented him most of all from feeling absolutely comfortable was the knowledge that Dr. Bordet was directly behind him. He knew, in fact, that the little Frenchman's waxen stare was directed at the back of his neck. He itched for the desire to turn round.
0: Come on. My nerves have started already. If I turn and look at that dressed-up dummy, it'll be an admission of funk.
3: It's because you're afraid that you won't turn and look at him.
0: Rubbish. Not afraid at all.
3: Yes, you are.
0: Rot. Complete nutter rot. Afraid? A lot of waxworks.
3: Not of a lot of waxworks. Just one. Dr. Bordet.
0: French fool. Not so healthy now, is he?
3: Look at his eyes.
0: Don't want to see his eyes.
2: All the same, he had to eventually have a quick look round at Dr. Bordet.
0: Only a waxwork like the rest of them. They're all only waxworks.
2: All the same, he took another quick look behind him. Now, it did not worry Hewson too much, because it was, after all, only his imagination. But there seemed to be a subtle change in the grouping of the figures around Dr. Bordet. Or was it Dr. Bordet himself? Looking to the front of him, he looked at Crippen. Again, he had the slight feeling that something, somewhere, was a bit different. Crippen seemed, for instance, to have turned 1 degree to the left.
0: Must have moved my chair a bit. Not Crippen. It was me you moved.
2: And just then, the waxwork of grey moved a hand. At least Hewson thought the hand moved. Just for his own peace of mind, Raymond Hewson gave the waxen figure a little poke. Wax. No more.

0: And they tell me the editors have no imagination. Better make some notes.
1: Shoulder. He had neither seen nor heard a movement, but it was as if some sixth sense had made him aware of one. He looked straight into the vapid countenance of Lefroy, which smiled vacantly back as if to say,
2: "It wasn't I."
0: "Of course it wasn't you. Wasn't any of you."
1: And then he looked back, and Crippen seemed to have shifted his position slightly.
0: Can't trust that little beggar. Can't trust any of them. Once you take your eyes off them, they move. Not good enough, this isn't. I reckon I'm going. Not going to spend a night with a lot of waxworks who move when you aren't looking at them. No way, Hewson, please. They can't move. What are you thinking of?
1: He encountered the mild, baleful stare of Bourdette.
0: Ah, almost got you that time, Crippen. All the rest of you, too. If I do see one of you move, I'll smash you to pieces. Smash you! Experienced enough already to write my story. 10 stories, for that matter. Yeah, morning echo. Wouldn't know how long I'd stayed if I cleared out now. As long as the story's good. Yes, that watchman up there. He'd pull my leg all right. And perhaps the manager wouldn't give me the fiver, too. Find out all right how long I was here from the watchman. Rose will laugh about this, I tell her. You asleep, Rose girl, or awake thinking of me? Can't have Rose laughing at me. Kids will pull my leg too. Yeah. Nothing worse than... worse than having... Someone's breathing. Someone was breathing. Well, it wasn't me. They knew I was listening then. They stopped. Yes, they did. But this is too much. Bad enough when they move, when I'm not looking. But I'm not having the beggars breathing, too. No, this won't do. I am Raymond Hewson, unsuccessful journalist, but a living and breathing man. And these figures grouped around me are only dummies. Dummies! Yeah. What does it matter if they're lifelike? Wax and sawdust for the entertainment of morbid sightseers and orange-sucking tourists. Ha!
1: Then the gaze of Dr. Bourdette urged, challenged, and finally compelled him to turn.
0: Huh?

0: Hewson stared into those dreadful, hypnotic eyes. His own eyes were dilated, and his mouth, at first set into a grin of terror, lifted at the corners into a snarl.
1: You moved, blast it. Yes, you did. I saw you. Ah!

0: Mr. Baudet's movements were quite leisurely. He stepped off his pedestal with the mincing movements of a lady alighting from a bus.
1: I need hardly tell you that not until I overheard the conversation between yourself and the worthy manager of this establishment did I suspect that I should have the pleasure of a companion here for the night. You cannot move or speak without my bidding, but you can hear perfectly well. Something tells me that you are, shall I say, nervous? My dear sir, no illusions. I am not one of these contemptible little effigies suddenly come to life. I am Dr. Baudet himself. Pardon me, but I'm in for Steve. Let me explain. Circumstances with which I need not fatigue you have made it desirable that I should live in England. I was close to the building this evening when I saw a policeman regarding me, thought too curiously. I guessed that he intended to follow me and perhaps ask embarrassing questions, so I mingled with the crowd and came in here. Inspiration showed me a certain means of escape. I raised a cry of fire, and when all the fools had rushed to the stairs, I stripped my effigy of the cape coat, which we all be wearing, donned it, hid my effigy behind the platform at the back there, and took its place on the pedestal. I own I have spent a most fatiguing evening. The world is divided into collectors and non-collectors. The collectors collect anything according to their own individual tastes. I collect throats.
0: And the doctor regarded Hewson's throat with interest mingled with disfavor.
1: My activities of late have been curtailed. I am glad, though, of the present opportunity of gratifying my somewhat unusual whim. I should never have selected you from choice, of course. No. I like men with thick necks. Thick red necks. This is a little French razor. The blade, you will observe, is very narrow. It does not cut very deep, but deep enough. In just one little moment, you shall see for yourself. I shall ask you the little civil question of all polite barbers. Does the razor suit you, sir? You will have the goodness to raise your chin a little. Thank you. And a little more. Just a little more. Thank you.

0: Over one end of the chamber was a thick skylight of frosted glass, which, by day, let in a few sickly and filtered rays from the floor above. After sunrise, these began to mingle with the subdued light from the electric bulbs, and this mingled illumination added a certain ghastliness to a scene which needed no additional touch of horror. The waxwork figures stood apathetically in their places, waiting to be admired by the crowds who would presently wander fearfully among them. In their midst, in the center gangway, Hewson sat still, leaning far back in his armchair. His chin was up-tilted, as if he were expecting to receive attention from a barber, and although there was not a scratch upon his throat, nor indeed anywhere upon his whole body, he was cold and quite dead. His previous employers were wrong in having him credited with no imagination. Dr. Baudet, on his pedestal, watched the dead man unemotionally. He did not move, nor was he capable of motion. But then, after all, he was only a waxwork.
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3: Once upon a time there was an engineer.
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8: The National Broadcasting Company, in cooperation with Street & Smith, publishers of astounding science fiction, bring you Dimension X. In these times, even a child knows the meaning of atomic fission, jet propulsion, and electronic transmission. But we ask ourselves, will the child of the future know? What of the time when science unlocks the secret of life itself? Could it be that one day, such things as constructing human life or passing back and forth from one dimension to another will become mere child's play?
10: My name is Sam Weber. I'm an attorney and a pretty successful one, if I do say so myself. My wife, Tina, and I live in a comfortable 12-room place up in Westchester. Now, I've read a lot of Horatio Alger stuff in my time, and so have you probably, but I'll bet you've never heard anything quite as spectacular as my story. Maybe you won't believe it, but I used to be a completely different guy. Frightened, sickly, nearsighted, a real Mortimer Meek. No kidding. That was 5 years ago. The big change in me began to take place on a cold December morning in 1945.
11: Just a moment, please. Yes, please.
12: Weber?
11: Yes.
12: Samuel?
11: That's right.
12: Step back. Okay, Paulus, bring it in.
11: Oh, just a moment. You must have the wrong address.
12: Watch it, buddy. All right, sign here.
11: Is that for me?
12: Weber, Garden Apartments.
11: Looks like a coffin.
12: I don't design them, Jack. I just deliver them. Sign here.
10: After much straining, I wasn't in very good physical shape those days, I managed to push the box under my single light bulb. There was a card in the small envelope.
11: Let's see. To Sam from your classmates at the Interdimensional and Cosmic Institute. Merry Christmas. 2145 A.D. Holy jumping catfish. Hey, mister, there must be some mistake. Hey... Holy jumping catfish.
10: They were gone, and I didn't even know which delivery company it was. Well, I finally decided to open it up and see what was in it. After about a half hour of fumbling, I gave up.
11: All right, then, don't open.
10: No sooner had I said the word open than it came apart like the skin off a banana. There inside was something resembling a kid's chemical set. Vials, jars, tubes, wires. You never saw so much scientific-looking junk in your life. And on top of it all was a book of instructions.
11: Build a man set number 3.
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10: When I left for work that morning, my brain was still reeling with the stuff I'd read in the instruction book.
13: Come and tell Ojak and ring the door. Just a moment, I will connect you with Mr. Ojak.
2: Oh,
13: good morning, Mr. Weber.
2: Good morning. I mean, good morning. Gotta get my mind off that book.
14: 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Chapter 1, Making Simple Living Things. Chapter 2, Duplicating Babies and Other Small Humans.
2: Oh, no.
10: I've got to get a grip on myself. Do a little work. O'Brien versus O'Brien. Martin versus the city of New York. Oh, it must have been a dream. Probably go home tonight and find the place empty.
15: Well, well, well, if it isn't the poor man's Clarence Dowell.
10: Oh. Hello, Lou.
15: I come as a bearer of sad tidings.
10: Well, you don't look very sad.
15: The boss wants to see you, laughing boy.
10: What about?
15: How should I know? Oh, and by the way, you'll be very happy to know that I've just been promoted. I'm handling all the criminal stuff from now on.
10: Congratulations.
15: You know what this means for Tina and me, don't you, Junior? Oh, well, cheer up. Tina's not for you anyway. Some got it, some don't. I got it, you don't. So long, laughing boy.
10: That was my good friend, Lou White. In the year I'd known him, he'd already managed to steal a job I wanted, and he was now working on the girl I wanted. Her name was Tina. Tina Velvet.
16: Good morning, Sam.
2: Oh, good morning.

0: You look good enough to...
1: Yes?
0: Take your lunch.
1: Oh, I'm sorry, Sam, but I promised Lou.
0: Oh, sure.
1: I hope you're not too disappointed.
0: Me? Oh, no, no. Some got it, some don't. I don't.
2: And that was Tina. I tried to steady my blood pressure as I walked into the boss's office.
0: You sent for me, Mr. Rojak?
3: Oh, yes. Sit down, Weber. Sit down.
0: Oh, thank you, Mr. Rojak.
3: Weber, I've been reviewing the work of my staff counselors for the past 6 months. I want to know only one thing.
0: Yes, sir?
3: What happened?
0: I don't understand.
3: You haven't had a single new client in 6 months.
0: But no one has come in, Mr. Rojak.
3: My boy, in this business, you've got to be aggressive. You've got to go out and create new clients. You've got to show some zip.
0: Yes, sir.
3: Do you have any zip?
0: Oh, yes. Yes, Mr. Rojak. Oh, I've got zip, all right. I just can't seem to turn it loose. That's
3: well, get in there and punch now, Weber. I want to see a change in you in the next few months. As a matter of fact, I'd better. You got that?
0: Yes, Mr. Rojak. I'll try to show some zip.
2: I left the office early and went home. Sure enough, there it was, my Bill the Man set, gleaming a little obscenely in the corner. I walked over to it, gave it a kick, and hollered,
0: "Open sesame."
2: 3 minutes later, I was flopped down in bed reading...
0: Chapter 1, Making Simple Living Things.
2: An hour later, I was fooling around with such complicated items as the Junior Biocalibrator, which measured everything from blood pressure to hemoglobin content, and the Jiffy Vitalizer, which was actually supposed to put life in your creation, providing you had followed instructions carefully. At 8:30, I made my first simple living thing.
0: Here, boy. Here, boy. Oh, maybe you are the boy. Well, let's see. According to the book, you are a lubicular oyster hog. Not much to look at, but I made you. Me, Sam Weber, attorney at law. I have created life. Hey, come back here. Come back. Here, boy. Here, boy. Hey, hey, hey.
2: It was no use. My lubicular oyster hog, which was a cross between a field mouse and an oyster, had run out under the door and into the world. I was about to take off after it when there was a knock on my door. It was Mrs. LaPanty, my landlady.
0: Oh, hello, Mrs. LaPanty.
4: I heard a noise.
0: Oh, just rehearsing a speech I have to make in court.
4: He was squeaking.
0: The bad throat.
4: Oh. Oh, by the way, there was a gentleman looking for you this afternoon.
0: A gentleman?
4: Yeah, a tall old man in a black overcoat. Kind of nasty. When I told him he wasn't in, he wanted to go up to your room. Tell you why I showed him the way out in a hurry.
0: Oh, thanks, Mrs. LaPanty. Probably a bill collector.
4: Yeah. Oh, I gotta run.

0: Oh, good morning, Sam. Here's that memo on Rosenthal versus Rosenthal, and also a letter for it.
1: What's the matter? You look tired.
2: Oh, had a bad night.
1: Will in bed again?
2: Yes.
1: Oh. Oh, say, by the way, your client was here again this morning.
2: The client?
1: Mm-hmm.
2: Yeah. Oh, it must be the same fella that called at my house the other day.
1: Yeah.
2: Well, what did you tell him?
0: Well, I said you'd be in later.
2: Oh, thanks.
0: Will that be all, Sam?
2: Yes. Oh, no. Are you doing anything New Year's Eve?
0: Oh, Sam, you haven't even noticed.
2: Noticed what?
0: Well, the ring, silly. Third finger, left hand.
2: What?
0: Lou gave it to me. Isn't it simply gigantic?
2: But you're not going to
0: be married as soon as Lou finishes his next case. Lou is so sharp and businesslike.
2: So is the guillotine.
0: Sam, after Lou gave me the ring last night, I began thinking how I used to hope that it would be you. But, well, then I realized you'd never have the money, and, well, a girl has to think of things like a good steady income and a husband with...
2: Zip.
0: Yes, with a zip.
2: Well, Lou has plenty of zip. I'm sure you'll be very happy zipping around with each other.

0: Well, Sam, I...
1: Hey, what's going on in here? Honey, is this little baboon giving you any trouble? If he has, I'll take him apart like an egg crate.
2: No, take it easy, Strongheart. Tina just told me the good news about your engagement. She's crying with happiness.
1: Is that right, honey?
0: Well, then, no hard feelings, Sam. Just that the best man got the girl, you understand. Oh, say, by the way, we're having a little celebration at Sigali tonight. Drop in and we'll live it up a little, huh?
3: I went home feeling like a man who has been stuffed into a washing machine with the dial set at rinse dry. I was a failure. I walked over to the mirror for a heart-to-heart talk with myself.
2: Nothing. That's what you've got, Sam Weber, in unlimited quantities. Nothing. We ought to just tear you down and start all over again. We ought to take you... Hey. Oh, no. No, not that again. But... Why not? Think of it. A Sam Weber without the psychological problems you've got. A dynamic, uninhibited Sam who could win a girl like Tina by sheer magnetism. Then when it was all over, we could just take the old disassembler and presto. And I can do it, too.

0: Maybe a little more id and a little less super ego. Limbs, eyes, hair, general endocrine reaction. Well, here goes. It's moving. Holy mackerel, it's alive. It's getting up.
1: Hey, I feel great.
0: Well, now, take it easy. Do you know who you are?
2: Of course I do. I have all the thoughts you ever had up until the point I was vitalized. My brain is an exact duplicate of yours, except that I'm not all blocked up psychologically.
0: Well, it said in the instruction manual you'd be uninhibited.
2: Hey, this is all right. Oh, by the way, since we both have the same name, it'll simplify things. If I call you Weber, I'll be Sam.
0: Oh, now look here. I'll make the decision.
2: How would you like a good punch in the nose?
0: Well, is that any way to talk to your own parents? I did create you, you know.
2: Well, don't think I don't appreciate it, Weber, old man, but let's get one thing straight. I live my life and you live yours. You got that?
0: Who pays the rent?
2: You do, for a while anyway. I haven't decided whether or not I want to stay in the law business.
0: The law business?
2: I may want to spread out a little. Tina's the kind of girl to whom money is very important.
0: Tina?
2: Well, what did you expect? I have enough of your likes and dislikes to want her just as badly as you do. The only difference being that I can get her. No, we're not quite the same, you and I. I've got zip.
0: Don't use that word.
2: Now, how about some dinner? You know, I'm starved.
0: We'll have to go out.
2: I'll eat some clothes.
0: Sorry, I only have this one suit.
2: Fine, you can lend it to me.
0: Oh, what about me?
2: I'll bring you a sandwich after I come back from Sigali's.
0: Sigali?
2: Well, you haven't forgotten, have you, Weber? We're invited to the celebration. Tina and Lou White. Only it wouldn't look quite right if we both showed up, so I'll tell you all about it. Now, off with that suit. And no nonsense.
3: Well, this is living it up, folks. Yahoo! Have another drink, Mr. Old Jack.
4: Thank you, Lou.
3: Well, is everybody happy?
5: Hey, honey, are you having yourself a little old time?
6: Oh, yes, Lou. Fine.
5: Yeah, but you seem to be preoccupied.
6: Oh, I was just wondering if Sam is coming.
5: Sam? Oh, no.
3: Did you hear that, Mr. Rojack? She's worrying about Sam. Why, that little one probably got frightened by a noisemaker.
2: Well, the happy couple.
6: Sam!
2: Good evening, cats. Everybody's lit up like a Christmas tree.
3: Well, I'll be... Say, Sam, are you in the bag?
2: Never touch the stuff, Luma boy. Never touch it. Boy Scout training.
6: Oh, Sam, I was afraid you weren't coming.
2: Miss a chance to be with you, beautiful. Never.
3: Hey, what's got into you, Weber? Monkey gland?
2: I don't read your muscle bounds.
3: Well, you seem different somehow, even your voice.
2: Do you notice anything, Tina?
6: Well, yes, it does seem richer somehow.
3: Oh, nonsense. Sam Weber, you're nothing but a clean puff, and you always will be.
2: Mr. Ojack, I think he owes me an apology for that.
4: I should think so.
2: All right, all American boy, make with the apology.
3: Apologize me? Oh, no. Why, for 2 cents.
2: Folks, would you excuse Mr. White and me for a few minutes? We want to step out into the hall for a little private conference. Coming, Mr. White?
7: I'll be right back, honey. Don't worry about a thing.
2: Okay, big boy, you've taken enough punishment. Now!
6: Sam! Lou, don't kill him. He just... Oh, dear.
2: He'll be all right in a little while, baby.
6: But did you... I mean... Oh, Sam.
2: Tina.
6: You really shouldn't kiss like this.
2: It's what you've always wanted, isn't it? Well, isn't it?
6: Oh, Sam.

0: older man model. Merely focus the ray of the disassembler device and press lever X. But that's murder, Counselor. Still, legally, in order to prove there's been a murder, you need a corpus electi. And nobody even knows there is another Sam Weber. So you're finally home. I'm sorry.
1: Sorry, Weber, old man, but very pressing business detained me.
0: I suppose you made a fool of me over at Sigali.
1: Oh, on the contrary.
0: What do you mean?
1: My boy, you were looking at a man who in one fell swoop has got himself a raise, a promotion, and a wife. At least she'll be my wife tomorrow.
0: Who?
1: Tina, of course.
0: I don't believe
1: it. I had to put on quite a show, but all around it was a real success. Mr. Lojack was so impressed, he called me aside and said he was going to give me a crack at some criminal cases. And if I made the grade, why, who knows, I may even accept a partnership.
0: You've got it all figured out, haven't you?
1: That's about it.
0: Only you neglected to consider one thing.
1: Oh, what's that?
0: This.
1: Hey, put that down.
0: Get back, you. You usurper, you. I'm going to melt you down like a Welsh rarebit.
1: Weber, you can't do that. It's murder. It's like killing your own son.
0: After what you've done to me, it's a pleasure.
1: I didn't ask to be brought into this world, but now that I'm here, I like it enough to want to survive.
0: Take off my suit, you phony. You won't be needing it again.
1: You're really going through with it, huh?
0: I am.
1: All right. Oh, here's your jacket.
2: My arm!
1: Give me that thing. Give it to me. Better. Now, we'll fix this little item so it can't do any damage.
2: Oh, no.
1: Yeah, you see, Weber? You don't have the guts to stand up against the man you might have been.
0: Oh, what's that sound?
1: I don't know.
0: Seems to be inside the house.

0: burning a hole right through the door.
1: Good evening, gentlemen. As I feared, I'm too late to prevent you from duplication, Mr. Weber. And I see that you have destroyed the disassemblator. That means I shall have to do the job manually.
2: An ugly task.
3: But who are you?
1: I am the census keeper for the 24th oblong. You see, your Wilderman set was intended for one of the Weber children who is on a field trip in this oblong 200 years from now. Because of an unfortunate time warp, the set was delivered here accidentally.
3: You mean this set came here from 200 years from now?
1: Precisely. Time, as with all things, is relative. We shall have to recover the set, of course, and adjust any discrepancies that it's caused. But meanwhile, the problem is, which of you two gentlemen is the original Sam Weber?
4: Oh, I am. Mr.
1: Liar. Difficulties. Why cannot I ever have a simple case like a double quadruplication?
3: Now, look here, Mr. Census Keeper. The duplicate will obviously be less stable and more emotionally unbalanced. Certainly, a man of your qualifications can decide which of us is the more valid member of society. Which of us will conform more readily to the standards.
1: Naturally. I observe that one of you is naked.
3: Oh, wait a minute.
1: And you also seem to be trembling. Whereas this gentleman seems quite calm.
3: No, hold it. You're making a mistake.
1: I hardly think so.
3: Then stay away from
1: me. Please do not struggle.
3: No, please.
1: Mr. Weber, it would be better if you didn't watch.
3: Of course.
5: Well, that's my story. Within 10 seconds, the old Sam Weber had been completely dismantled and packed into the box. Tina and I were married, and I went on to become a full partner in the firm of Ojack, Somerset, and Weber. Oh, and by the way, Tina and I have been doing quite successfully what the old Sam Weber and his Build a Man set made such a mess of. We have 1, 2, 3 little quadruplications. Sam Jr., age 4, Sametta, age 3, and Samina, age 4 months.

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0: What about that?
1: No. It's quite nice, though.
0: Is it? 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I'll have 2 ounces, please.
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3: Will you have a polo, dear Liza, dear Liza? 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
4: How very kind of you, dear Henry. 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
3: But you take the old tube.
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For this is a time of mystery. A time when imagination is free and moves forward swiftly, silently. This is the Haunting Hour. 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

0: Midnight. 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Weak and mean and cheap, without dignity. And great and proud and powerful. And the metropolis at midnight, filled with the high spirits of joy seekers, revelers who give way to the goodness of living, or try to forget the badness of living. Midnight that is brooding, sinister. The sounds of the big city at midnight, the squeaks and roars of taxicabs, the rumble of trucks, the moan of river boats, and underground, the subway, and under and above, the sounds of the people, shrill, ribald, futile. But there is quiet, too, in the teeming city at midnight. The quiet that is broken by the wail of a child, the rattle of a snore, or, as in the home of Earl Breton, a private detective, and his partner, Owen Bailey, called the professor. The telephone rings, and the professor answers it.
1: Hello? Earl Breton?
2: No, this is Mr. Bailey, Breton's partner. Who's calling?
1: This is Bill Henderson. Is Earl there?
2: Just a moment. It's Bill Henderson, Earl. Do you want to talk to him?
3: Bill Henderson? What does that crooked politician want?
2: Sounds very anxious.
3: Well, that's too bad. Tell him I'm very busy. I got to go to sleep.
2: Hello, Mr. Henderson.
1: Yeah?
2: I'm sorry, but Mr. Breton
1: Listen
2: is not
1: to me,
2: in...
1: Bailey. If Earl doesn't talk to me, he may be responsible for my death.
2: I can't possibly see how
3: right,
2: that...
3: Let me have the phone, Professor. Hello, Henderson.
1: Is you, Earl?
3: Yeah, what's on your mind?
1: I got to see you right away, Earl. Can you meet me down at your office?
3: Office hours are from 10 to 2, Henderson. You know that. I'll see you tomorrow.
1: No, wait, Earl. Wait. I tell you, you got to see me tonight.
3: Now, look, I can't...
1: Wait until tomorrow, because I may never get there tomorrow.
3: How do you figure?
1: I can't explain it on the phone, but I know what I'm talking about. I got to see you tonight. Got it.
3: Where are you now?
1: I'm at my house.
3: Okay. Give me a few minutes to get a cup of something warm. I'll meet you down at the office.
1: Oh, thanks a million, Earl.
3: Never mind the thanks. Bring some money with you.
1: Don't worry about that, Earl. This is worth anything to me.
3: Goodbye.
2: That seems to be his trouble, Earl.
3: Well, he's probably swindled one guy too many.
2: Good.
3: What do you mean, good?
2: I mean, he picked a good time for it. We can very well use the money, you know.
3: Well, you can start drawing the bill now, Professor. And remember, after office hours, it's triple the usual.
2: Here comes the elevator now, Earl.
3: If we ever make enough dough, Professor, remind me to move out of this broken-down building.
2: All buildings are pretty much alike at this hour of night.
3: How do they expect one old guy to take care of this whole thing by himself?
2: He manages if you don't rush him.
3: Yeah.
4: What devil has got his finger on it? It's you, Mr. Breton. Faith, you'll never be known as a patient man.
3: I hate waiting for elevators, old-timer.
4: Good evening, Mr. Bailey.
2: Good evening. You've got lots to do around here, haven't you?
4: Sure, sure. I've got to make the rounds, you know.
3: How's business?
4: Oh, very slow, Mr. Breton. You're the only two people I've seen all night.
2: Hey, it's pitch black out here, isn't it?
4: You want me to put the hall lights on?
3: Don't bother, old-timer. We'll make it.
2: It might help if you throw your flashlight beam down the hall.
4: Oh, sure thing. How's this?
2: That's fine. Here. I've got the key, Earl.
3: Right. Thanks, old-timer. We're okay now.
4: I'll be seeing you on the way, Captain.
2: Now, if I can just find the switch. Here.
3: What's the matter with the light?
2: Looks like the switch don't work.
3: It's working all right when I left this evening. Where'd I find the desk lamp?
2: Find it, Earl?
3: Yeah. You didn't take the bulb out of this lamp, did you, Professor?
2: Of course not.
3: I've got an idea, Professor, that we have company.
5: You're a very smart chap, Breton.
2: Who's that?
5: Just stay where you are, both of you, and don't ask any questions. Mr. Breton knows that those lights are not out by accident, but if either of you makes a false move, there could be one.
3: What are you looking for?
5: Information.
3: And why keep us in the dark?
5: There's enough light for me from that street lamp shining in your window. I can see you both.
3: What do you want to know?
5: I understand, Breton, that you got some new dope on the Kennedy murder. Am I right?
3: Kennedy murder? Why, the police gave Kennedy up as a suicide 5 years ago. What would I be...
5: Stay where you are, Breton. I told you I can see.
3: Yeah, sure. Seems kind of... Yeah, I guess our visit is a little touchy, Professor.
5: You didn't believe that I could see you. Next time, I won't miss. Now, give it to me straight.
3: I told you, I don't like the smell of a body that's been buried 5 years, and I ain't digging it up. Now, what else do you want?
4: Mr. Breton, are you in there?
5: Don't make a move.
4: Mr. Breton, Mr. Barry, whatever happened to you...
3: Okay, I hope you get a big kick out of beating up a helpless old guy. That was very tough. Very.
6: Duck, Professor, I've got...
7: What happened, Earl? Where are you?
3: Right over here where that voice was coming from, and he's not here.
7: Maybe he moved over to another corner of the room.
3: Duck behind something, Professor. I'm going to light a match.
7: Careful now, Earl.
3: Well, I'll be there's nobody here.
7: Who's that lying in the doorway?
3: Wait a minute. Looks like the old timer. Here's his flashlight. I'll turn it on.
7: Yeah, put him in this chair, Earl.
3: No, it's too late, Professor. He's dead.
7: Dead?
3: That dirty rat killing a sweet, harmless old man.
7: Wait, what's this here on the floor?
3: Let me see.
7: Hotel key.
3: Hotel Markham, room 517.
7: Think that fell out of the old man's pocket?
3: No, that's a mobster's hotel. It's full of gamblers and racket men.
7: Then that means if we go to room 517, we ought to be able to find out the man who did this.
3: You don't find anybody in that hotel. You smoke them out. Besides, that key might have been stolen just so somebody could plant it here. Don't you see that?
7: Then how are we going to know?
3: The voice, Professor. I'll never forget that voice. I'm promising the old man now that I'll find it.
7: Well, what do we do, Earl?
3: You go find Henderson and tell him we won't be able to see him tonight. I'm going to the Hotel Markham. Meet me there as soon as you're through, in front of the hotel.
7: And what about the old man?
3: On our way out, we'll ring the night alarm. That'll bring the police.
7: But aren't we going to tell them what happened?
3: Right now, Professor, we don't know any more than they do. Come on, let's go.
8: Anything I can do? Oh, hello, Breton.
3: How's the hotel business?
8: Oh, we don't complain.
3: Uh-huh. And who's up in room 517?
8: I want to know.
3: I understand there's a game going on.
8: So?
3: So, I'd like to get in.
8: Well, there's a gentleman by the name of Sparrow rented the room. Maybe you know him.
3: That's all I wanted to hear. You can tell my good friend, Mr. Sparrow, I'm coming right up.
8: Don't worry. I will.
3: Oh. By the way, I hear there's a shortage of keys. You still lose many of them?
8: Certainly we do. Every day.
3: That's very interesting. Very interesting.
9: Well, look who's here, fellas. My old pal, Earl Breton.
3: Hiya, Sparrow.
9: Fine. Come on in.
3: How's the game?
9: Pretty good. You want to take a hand?
3: Yeah, maybe. How long you been playing?
9: Oh, about 12 hours. Now meet the boys. All right, fellas. This is Dan Huber. He's new in this town.
3: Yeah? Didn't take you long to find this place, did it, Dan?
10: Me? I got a nose for this stuff.
9: Yes. And you know Harry Jackson, Earl, don't you?
3: Sure, I know Harry. How are you, Harry?
10: Fine.
3: What did you say, Harry?
10: I said I'm fine. That's what I said.
3: Sure.
9: Now, this is Willie Garvin, and over
3: well,
9: here...
3: Well, that's a funny name, Willie.
11: What's funny about it?
3: How do you spell it?
11: G-A-R-V-I-N. Why? Does it sound familiar?
3: No, Willie, no.
9: And I don't have to introduce you to my partner, Joe Murray, huh?
3: Hello, Joe.
12: Hello.
3: Funny to find you and Sparrow in the same game, Joe.
12: What's funny about that?
3: Well, after all, you and Sparrow are partners, aren't you?
12: Nobody sent for you, Breton, and if you don't like what goes on here, you can shove off.
9: Come on, Earl. When are you going to stop burning up Joe? Anyhow, he just came in a few minutes ago. So we really just started playing together.
3: Oh, just came in a few minutes ago. Where were you, Joe?
12: Since when do I report to you?
3: Well, I'm just curious, that's all.
12: I told you before, Breton, I don't like coppers, and that still goes. Now, let's get the game going.
9: Well, Earl, you taking a hand?
3: Sure, but... First, I got to get the professor. He's got my dough. I'll be back in a few
12: minutes. Wait a minute, Breton. What are you trying to pull? Why didn't you bring your dough in the first place?
3: I just wanted to see who was in the game.
9: Oh, sure, Joey's got a right to know. Go ahead, Earl. Get your dough. But don't forget to come back, huh? Otherwise, it wouldn't look so good, huh?
3: Sure, don't worry. I'll be back. How long have you been waiting, Professor?
7: I just got here. Did you find out anything?
3: No, not a thing. I listened to every voice up there. Not one of them was the right one. How about you? Did you see Henderson?
7: Yeah, that is, I didn't see him, but I found out about him.
3: What do you mean, found out about him?
7: Well, when I got there, Earl, there were a lot of people outside the house, and the police were there.
3: Police? What happened?
7: Henderson was murdered.

0: It was midnight when the phone rang in the home of Earl Breton, a private detective. A man named Henderson was calling. Henderson, a crooked politician who insisted he was in danger of being killed and that he had to see Breton immediately. Earl agreed to meet him in his office. But when he and his partner, the professor, arrived a few minutes later, they were faced with a peculiar situation. The lights in the office wouldn't work. And before they could investigate, a voice challenged them from the darkness. Their unknown visitor fired at them, purposely missing, in order to warn them that he meant business. The sound of the gun attracted the attention of the night watchman. He came to investigate and was killed by the intruder, who disappeared, leaving Earl with the old man's body and a clue. The key to room 517 at the Hotel Markham. They rang the police alarm and Earl sent the professor to intercept Henderson, to break the appointment they had with him. Then he went to the hotel, to room 517, where he expected to find the killer. He interrupted a card game, but Sparrow, the gangster who was registered in 517, invited Earl to sit in, much to the displeasure of his partner, Joe Murray. Breton accepted, promising to return soon. He went down to the street where the professor was waiting. The professor had news for him. Henderson had been murdered.
1: How did you find out he was murdered, Professor?
2: I overheard two policemen talking to one another.
1: Did the cops know you were there?
2: Oh, no. We wouldn't want them to know we was interested, would we?
1: Good for you, Professor.
2: But now that I think of it, Earl, shouldn't we tell the police what we know?
1: Well, that's a good idea, except that we don't know anything they can't find out for themselves.
2: But they don't know that Henderson called us to meet him at the office. And then when we got there, we met somebody else. And it was that somebody else who killed the night watchman.
1: I know there's some connection between those two things, Professor. In fact, if I didn't know Henderson's voice so well...
2: You'd say that it was the man at the office who imitated it?
1: Sure, that's an old trick. A man disguises his voice to sound like... Hey, just a minute, Professor. Why couldn't it be...
2: You mean you actually think that the man we met in the office was the one who called us earlier and he imitated Henderson's voice?
1: No. That'd be too obvious. The killer's much cleverer than that.
2: But you do think he had something to do with both of the murders?
1: Certainly. If he didn't, how would he know that we were coming down to the office at midnight? He was expecting us. So he must have been with Henderson at the time Henderson called us.
2: If you don't mind my saying so, Earl, it doesn't make sense. Why should this man have bothered to come down to our office just to ask us about some murder case that was over and forgotten 5 years ago?
1: That's just it, Professor. He didn't want that information at all. That was just to throw us off the track. That was why he left the key there when he slugged the old man and disappeared.
2: You mean he actually wanted us to follow him here to the Hotel Markham?
1: Don't you see? He was trying to establish the alibi that he was playing cards in this hotel at the time of the murder. And he could force us to testify as police witnesses that we saw him here.
2: Then why don't we tell that to the police?
1: Oh, Professor, you're slipping. You know the police don't want ideas. They've got their own. Besides, if we don't know whose voice we heard, what can we tell them?
2: Well, at least we can tell them that it was somebody who's up in that hotel room now.
1: Sure. But can we prove it?
2: I guess not. Well, then what can we do?
1: We gotta go upstairs and find out who that phony voice belongs to.
2: But our life can be very short in a place like this. I mean, I'm not thinking about me.
1: I know, Professor, I know. But I made a promise to that old watchman that I'd find the guy who killed him, and I like to keep a promise.
2: But, Earl, we ain't got enough money to play cards with those people.
1: They don't know that.
2: Well, I don't think it should take them more than one hand to find out.
1: All right, then you'll have to stall. Now, one of those guys up there has a phony British voice.
2: So?
1: Listen.
3: Stay where you are, Breton. I told you, I can see.
1: How's that?
2: If I wasn't looking at you, I'd swear it was the guy in the room.
1: Good. That's all I wanted to know.
4: I knew you'd keep your promise to come back, Earl.
1: Oh, why not? This is my night, Sparrow.
4: Well, come on, take a chair.
1: I think I'll let the professor play for me. I do much better when I'm looking over his shoulder.
4: Suit yourself.
5: Let's get going. You're holding up the game.
4: How many chips, Professor?
2: Well, that's up to Earl.
1: Chips? Why, what do you say we start off with $10 worth, Professor? I got a hunch.
2: I guess that's all right.
5: Wait a minute. Who are you kidding, Breton? Since when do you figure you can get in on this game for $10?
1: That's just a starter, Joe. I always like to play hunches.
4: But you've got more than that, haven't you, Earl?
1: You know better than to ask me that, Sparrow.
5: Yeah? We'll see. Okay, deal them out.
1: Joe, if I didn't know that you just came into this game a little while ago, I'd figure that you were losing plenty.
5: Why?
1: Ah, you're so touchy.
3: I open. $5.
5: Raise your 10.
2: I'm out.
3: Well, playing it safe, Professor.
2: I'd rather not explain my game.
1: Maybe if Joe played it safer, he wouldn't be so worried all the time.
3: Oh, Joe. Joe's got lots on his mind.
1: I don't know, Sparrow. You're Joe's partner. You never seem to worry like he does.
5: What do you mean, worry? Who says I'm worried? I'm just careful, that's all. I don't trust nobody, see?
1: Nobody? You mean not even Sparrow, your own partner?
5: I said nobody.
3: Oh, Joe thinks maybe I talk too much.
5: That's right.
1: I didn't hear you say anything out of place, Sparrow.
3: He thinks I made a mistake telling you he just came into the game a little while ago.
5: I told you to shut up, Sparrow.
3: Oh, come on, Joe. You don't have to be afraid of Earl Breton.
5: He's a cop, and I told you don't have to know nothing.
3: He wouldn't repeat anything he heard up here, would you, Earl?
1: I always play it safe.
3: I think you're all right, Earl.
1: Mind if I stand up?
5: Where you going?
1: I just want to walk around a little bit, stretch my legs.
5: Just don't go looking at any hands.
1: Okay. I'll stand over here by the wall.
3: You're going to let the professor play by himself?
1: Sure. Hey, this is a very interesting electric light switch.
5: You guys don't cut the chatter, I'll blow this game off.
3: Hey, wait a minute.
5: Who put those lights out? Idea. Put the lights on!
3: What are you getting so crazy about, Joe? You act as if you just murdered someone.
5: Put up the lights, I said, quick!
1: I'm sorry, Joe. That was my mistake. I didn't know the light switched off this way.
5: Shut up. And you, Sparrow. What was the idea saying I murdered someone?
3: What are you talking about, Joe? I didn't say anything.
5: Don't give me that stuff. I heard you. You can't fool me with that phony voice you put on.
3: I told you I didn't say anything.
5: Oh, yeah? Well, I happen to know that nobody else but you talks that way.
3: Cut it, you dope. Didn't you know that wasn't my voice?
5: Sparrow, if you're trying to pull anything...
1: Okay, Joe. Sparrow's right. Now, don't get sore. It was my fault. I didn't know.
5: That ain't the point, Breton. I want to know what he's trying to pull. And it ain't none of your business, copper.
1: I just wanted to tell you I'm sorry. It was my voice you heard, Joe.
5: What? Are you? All right, what's the game, Breton?
1: No game, Joe. Just a joke, that's all.
3: Sure, Joe. Just a joke. Very funny, too. Can't you take a joke, Joe?
5: Nuts. All right, Breton. If you want to stay in this game, get up some real dough or beat it.
1: Okay. I'll come clean with you. That's all the dough we got with us right now. If you let me go in the next room and make a call, I'll get some sent up here right away.
3: Why, sure. You want to use the phone, huh? Yes, it's right in the next room.
1: Thanks, Sparrow.
6: This is the desk.
1: Hello. Get me Spring 7, 3100.
6: Spring 7, 3100?
1: Right.
6: Oh, you're kidding. That's police headquarters. Say, if you got any complaints to make...
7: Hold on there.
6: Hey, wait a minute. What goes on here?
7: It's one of your keys.
1: Oh, hello, Sparrow. I can't say much for your phone service.
3: No? What's the matter with it?
1: They wouldn't get a number for me.
3: I see. Who you're calling is so important.
1: The police. I guess I can wait.
3: Yeah. Say, I'm glad you came in here, Breton. I wanted to have a little talk with you. Alone.
1: You wouldn't use that revolver right here in this room, would you?
3: Wouldn't I? You know, I can do pretty much as I want to in this hotel. You know that, don't you?
1: Yeah. But if you killed me now, wouldn't you have to tell Joe why you did it?
3: Well, what do you mean?
1: I mean, wouldn't you have to tell him that you were tired of being partners with him and Henderson? That you wanted the whole racket for yourself? So that you killed Henderson, trying to make it look as though Joe did it so he could take the rap?
3: If you're trying to talk loud so Joe will hear you, I might as well tell you, he just left.
1: Well, at least I found out it was you who slugged the night watchman in my building tonight.
3: So what?
1: Just that you killed him, that's all.
3: You shouldn't have gotten away.
1: Then you're admitting that you killed Henderson and the watchman.
3: Only to you, Breton. And I'll tell you why. Because I'm going to make sure that you'll never be able to tell it to the cops. See?
1: I don't have to tell them, Sparrow. They know about it already.
3: Oh, sure. You gave them all this information before you came up here.
1: No, I didn't tell them. You did.
3: You know something, Breton? I'm beginning to think you're a little bit nuts.
1: I suppose you wouldn't believe me if I told you the police are listening to you right now. They heard you admit all this to me.
3: Oh, now, wait a minute. Don't tell me you hid him in my closet.
1: No. But they're right outside in that room where we were just playing cards.
8: You're crazy.
1: Why don't you take a look?
8: Because I ain't dumb enough to turn my back on you.
1: Then that makes it easy for them to come in.
9: Drop the gun, Sparrow. Give it here.
8: But it is the cops. But
9: we heard the whole thing outside, Benton. Pretty smart.
8: How did you get the cops up here?
1: I didn't get them, Sparrow. You did.
8: Cut it out, Breton!
1: It's true. You know the best way to bring the police is to leave a hotel key next to a dead man, and that's what you did.
8: Yeah, but you picked it up.
1: Not me. I just made a mental note of it, that's all.
2: What puzzles me, Earl, is how you know the police were out here when you made Sparrow talk.
1: Ah, that was easy. When I tried to put through a call before, I heard a voice at the switchboard asking about a key. And I just played a hunch.
9: Yeah, I'm glad we got here in time. Come along, Sparrow.
1: Well, Professor, let's go home.
2: Yes, sir.
1: Oh, and look, if our phone rings again tonight, don't answer it.

From shadows and stillness, mystery weaves a spell of strangest fascination, charging the mind with doubts and fears. For mystery is a strange companion, a living memory in the hauntings

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1: The BBC presents Jet Morgan in Journey into Space.

June 15th, 1972, Earth time. 7 years since man first conquered space. 2 hours ago, we took off from Mars on the first stage of our 355 million mile journey back to Earth and home. Of the 20 men who set out on this momentous journey, only 8 are returning. Of the ships which formed our Martian space fleet, 6 have had to be abandoned. 2 of them total wrecks, their debris destined to drift in space forever. And the rest, for want of crews to man them, have been left behind. It was intended that we should remain on the Red Planet for a year. In fact, it was little more than 3 months. To have stayed longer would have meant staying for good. When I think back on the last few months, I can hardly believe that such fantastic events could have taken place. And yet, as I look about me, see our 2 companion ships limping home, one each side of us, I know them to be all too true. And during the long, dreary weeks of our return, we shall have time enough to ponder on the wisdom of man's ever venturing further into space than to his own moon. Even now, it is by no means sure that we, the survivors, will reach Earth and home safely. However, I write a full account of what has taken place while it's still fresh in my mind, in the hope that when the next expedition sets out for Mars, as it surely will, its crews may profit from our own bitter experience.

Looking back over the project now, I realized that from the very start it was ill-fated. For even before takeoff, things were against us. Portents, had we then realized it, of what was to come. It all began almost a year ago. Man's first attempt to conquer Mars was to be made in a fleet of 9 ships. 2 years of hard, concentrated work went into assembling them, and by April 1971, they were ready to leave. A few days before scheduled takeoff, Jet Morgan, leader of the Martian expedition, left Earth for the launching ground on the moon.

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1: 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Okay, Mitch?
2: All set.
1: How about the passengers?
2: Well, they look healthy enough now. I hate to think what they'll look like in 50 minutes or so.
1: All right. Stand by for firing.
2: Standing by.
1: Hello, Control. Luna 142 ready for takeoff.
0: Firing in 15 seconds. 10 seconds. 5, 4, 3, 2, 1. 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
1: Ah, well, that's that. Dead on course. Cut the gyro, Mitch.
2: Yeah, she's cut. Oh, I wonder how those fellas back there made out. Maybe I'd better go and see.
1: I think you had, but make it quick.
2: Too right.
1: Hello, Control. Luna 142, Morgan calling. Check on course and velocity, please.
0: Hello, Luna 142. Velocity 26,000. Course correct. When will you call again?
1: A routine check in 2 hours.
0: Thank you, Luna, and good luck on the big trip.
1: Thank you. Well, Mitch?
2: Yeah, just as I thought. More than half of them sick as dogs.
1: Well, I'm not surprised. None of them has ever made the trip before.
2: If you ask me, none of them should ever have made this one. What the heck does Winchell think he's up to?
1: Well, I don't think even he had any choice. This isn't a private enterprise. It's an international one. And every country that's contributed to the cost has a right to know how the money's being spent.
2: Oh, I suppose so, but why couldn't they watch by remote control? The whole thing's being relayed to Earth, isn't it?
1: Well, they're with us now, so there's no sense in worrying about it. You better check that motor, Mitch. Meanwhile, I'll get the steward to hand out a few pills.

0: 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Moon Control calling. Receiving you loud and clear.
1: Course X-742. 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Over.
0: Message received. Course X-742. Track E. Height and speed to be ascertained. Call you in 5 minutes.
1: Check and thank you.
0: Daffy.
2: Hmm?
0: Landing computation. Course 742. Track E.
2: Where are the figures?
0: Right here. Landing within the hour.
2: Oh, they don't give us much time, do they?
0: Ah, get on with it, Taffy. Pilot's waiting.
2: Oh, give me time, man.
3: Phone it, dear.
4: Passenger ship Luna 142 just checked in.
3: So what do I do? Burst into tears?
4: Dr. Matthews asked to be informed.
3: Oh. Oh, that's jet ship, isn't it? Just a minute, I'll inform the doc. Hey, doc.
5: Yeah?
3: Luna 142, just coming in to land.
5: Oh, thanks. Let me talk to him, Lemmy. Hello.
4: Yes, sir?
5: What time will she touch down?
4: Well, computing landing time now, sir.
5: Well, when they're through, would it be possible for me to talk to Captain Morgan?
4: I think so, sir. Where will you take it?
5: We'll come up to the control room.
4: Very good, sir.
3: So they've decided to come back at last. About time and all.
5: Well, you know how it is back at base, Lemmy. Endless meetings, last-minute checks. Come on, let's go.
3: Do we need suits?
5: No, we're not going outside.
3: Oh, right. I'm ready.
5: And open the door.
3: Oh, yes.
5: In you go, Lemmy.

0: Morning, Tappy boy. How's the gazintas?
1: Good morning, he says. And sunrise still 3 days away.
0: It's morning to me. I've not long been up.
1: Ah, excuse me a minute. The facts and figures.
2: Well, how long before they land, Taffy?
1: 50 minutes, 30 seconds from now.
2: Uh-huh. I'll give them their information. Then I want to talk to Captain Morgan.
1: Yes, sir.
3: Hello, Luna 142. Landing control calling. Come in, please.
4: Hello, control. Receiving you loud and clear.
3: Here are the final computations. They indicate normal landing procedure. Are you ready to take them?
4: Go ahead.
3: Your height is 4,000 miles. Speed as per schedule. Can give you full figures for checking if you want them.
4: No thanks, control. If it's normal procedure, we can manage. And thanks for your trouble.
3: Not at all, sir. Dr. Matthews is here and like to talk to you.
4: Okay, put him on.
2: Hello, Jed.
4: Hello, Doc. How's it going down there?
2: All okay this end, except number two is giving us trouble. She was down 5% on thrust during last test.
4: Oh, I'll tell Mitch. You've no idea what the trouble is.
2: Well, engineers are still trying to trace it. Last report seemed to suggest the pumps.
4: Okay. Oh, and while you're on, Doc, you might tell welfare we need accommodation for 3 extra personnel.
2: 3 extra? Launching crew, you mean?
4: No, journalists.
2: What?
4: Yes, Doc. Winchell insisted we bring them. Oh, Mitch did his darndest to stop it, as you can well imagine, but it was no go. Better get an eyewitness account of the takeoff for world syndication.
2: But I thought
4: no,
2: that...
4: No, I know. So did we, but there it is. Winchell waived the rule and allowed them to come. None of them has even been in space before.
2: How did they take it?
4: Oh, not too well at first, but they were okay one day out. They've been a bit too lively since. You'll have to appoint somebody to look after them and keep them out of our way.
2: Well, I'll do what I can, Jet. Anything else?
4: No, not...
5: What the... Emergency! Action station! Close all their side doors! Come on, hurry up!
4: Doc, for goodness sake, what's happened?
2: What is it, Lemmy?
4: Doc, hello?
5: Hello? Me. I don't think there's anything wrong in here. How about it, Chaffee?
1: The airtight doors closed okay. Vents too.
2: Operator, get me engineering section.
3: Yes, sir. Hello. Hello. Control here. Hello. Landing control calling. Have Dr. Matthews here.
6: Hello. Landing control. Put Dr. Matthews on, please.
2: Hello, engineering. What happened?
6: I'm not sure yet. Seems there was an explosion in the living quarters. Air pressure went down to zero immediately. You better get over here, Doctor.
2: Is it safe for me to leave this block? I've no space suit.
6: I'll find out the extent of the damage and let you know.
2: Okay, and make it quick.
6: Yes, sir.
7: Is it bad, Doc?
2: Living quarters. Either an airlock broke down or one of the walls collapsed or something.
7: Blimey.
2: Anyhow, until we hear from engineering, nobody is to leave this room. Is that clear?
7: Yeah. Yes, sir. Hey, Doc. What about the men in living quarters?
2: Heaven knows. If the worst has happened, there's nothing we can do for them.

0: That was the first blow. For 2 years, an army of men had worked hard to build the moon colony. Near the great crater, Copernicus, not far from the moon's equator, they had dug into the hills to construct a labyrinth of underground rooms and passages, which were to be the home of the construction personnel for so many months. For 2 years, there had been nothing to suggest that such a tragedy as had now taken place could ever occur. Yet, for some reason, the dome-shaped roof of one of the living quarter blocks had burst. It was the first disaster ever to have occurred on the lunar colony. 4 men had been sleeping in the section. One moment they were lying peacefully, breathing the specially manufactured air. The next, that precious artificial atmosphere had rushed out of a gaping hole, leaving the men in a vacuum. It was a mercy the men were asleep. Within 2 hours, the damaged section was permanently and hermetically sealed off from the rest of our underground city. Meanwhile, Jet's ship had touched down on the nearby landing ground.
1: Here he comes now.
2: Good afternoon, gentlemen.
3: Good afternoon, sir.
2: I'm sorry your first visit to the lunar colony should have been marred by such an unfortunate catastrophe.
1: We understand, Captain Morgan. What happened?
2: Well, as far as we can tell, a section of the living quarters was struck by a large meteor. That's a hazard against which up here we have no protection. I'm afraid 4 men lost their lives.
4: Were any of them crew members?
2: Yes, 2, but we will still take off according to schedule.
4: Without them?
2: We have reserve crews standing by. Gentlemen, what you write to Earth is, of course, your own affair, but I should be grateful if you made no mention of this tragedy until the expedition has left. Meanwhile, if there are any specific questions you'd like to ask about the project, now's the time to do it. During the next 3 days, I'm afraid I'm going to be too busy to see much of you.
5: When do we get a look at the ships?
2: Oh, that's already arranged. And you'll be able to watch the takeoff from our observing tower. I will also have you shown around the colony, where I'm sure you'll find much to interest you.
1: How long will the trip to Mars take?
2: Oh, 6 months each way and a year on the planet itself.
4: Doesn't that present a great supply problem?
2: Oh, yes. All the ships except one are freighters. They carry equal amounts of water, fuel, food, oxygen, and scientific equipment. We're taking supplies enough for 3 years. We hope to be back within 2.
4: So you're leaving quite a wide safety margin.
2: Well, from our previous experience of traveling into the unknown regions of space, we feel that's essential. The history of our first trip to the moon is well known. We were stuck up here 14 days longer than was intended and got back to Earth only by the skin of our teeth. We were lucky to escape with our lives.
5: Why does the Martian expedition have to start from the moon? Why not the Earth? Surely ferrying the materials to build the ships all this way must have put up the cost beyond imagination.
2: The low gravitational pull of the moon enables us to take larger ships and propel them with far less fuel than be needed to take off from Earth. Taking off from here, in fact, actually lowers the cost.
1: Will all the members of the expedition be landing on Mars?
2: Oh, no. Only 8 of us. The remaining crews will stay within the freighters in orbit about 1,000 miles above the planet's surface.
5: For a whole year?
2: I'm afraid so.
1: But won't those men feel cheated to have gone so far and yet never actually touched down?
2: Believe me, sir, the freight crews are fully aware of their position, but they'd rather do without landing than not go at all.
4: On what part of the planet will you land?
2: On the northern ice cap.
4: Won't you find it rather cold?
2: Oh, probably, but only on the ice caps can we be sure to find a surface smooth enough. Once we've landed safely, we'll unload the tractors and make our way down towards the Martian equator, exploring as we go.
5: How about living accommodation?
2: Oh, we shall live in inflatable pressurized spheres. There'll be ample protection against the Martian weather.
1: From the books I have read, I gather that people who are well up in these things believe that Mars is one planet on which one might find some form of life.
2: Yes.
1: Supposing that life is intelligent and hostile, how do you protect yourselves?
2: Well, the most advanced form of life we expect to meet is a primitive plant life.
5: What about the canals?
2: Well, what about them?
5: Well, aren't they supposed to be irrigation channels dug by the Martians to water their deserts?
2: That was a popular belief of the 19th century.
5: It's not held now?
2: By some, yes.
4: Can you see the canals? Are they really there?
2: Well, what are known as canals certainly exist, but whether they contain water or are merely discolorations on the planet's surface, I cannot say. I'll let you know in 6 months.
4: Will it be possible for us to look at Mars while we're here?
2: Oh, I'm sure the observatory staff will be glad to accommodate you. If any of you have looked at the planet before, from the bottom of the vast sea of air which envelops the Earth, then you have a very pleasant surprise coming. Our telescope is not large, but because of the perfect viewing conditions up here on the moon, it's possible to see details of the planet's surface which would be invisible down on Earth, even through their largest telescopes. And, well, now, gentlemen, if you have no further questions, I would like to take you to the welfare officer who will show you to your quarters.

The next few days were a fever of activity. In a shallow crater some 3 miles from the colony stood the Martian fleet. The crater, with its smooth, flat floor and sharp rising circular walls, made a perfect launching platform. The ships were huge, nearly 300 feet tall and 90 feet in diameter. Only one of them, the flagship Discovery, was of the conventional space rocket shape. The rest were quite out of line with the popular conception of what a spaceship should look like. As they would never have to travel through any atmosphere, they weren't streamlined. They consisted only of the barest essentials. Solar reflectors, radio antenna, fuel tanks, and other equipment, held together by what appeared to be a tangle of girders. The hull was topped by a large sphere, which, besides carrying most of the cargo, also housed the tiny cabin which served as living quarters for the 2 men.

huge red letters on their spheres, stood in a large circle about a mile in diameter. In the center of that circle stood the streamlined flagship Discovery, painted a bright blue for easy identification. 12 hours before takeoff, every man not on duty was looking towards the lunar horizon, waiting for the sun to rise. Behind us, hanging motionless in the void, itself like a great moon in first quarter, was the Earth. Then suddenly, there appeared behind the rugged skyline a spear point of red light, one of the sun's prominences, a herald of its approach. Instantly, as though some giant hand had turned a switch, the whole area was bathed in the sun's hard glow. The mountains, rocks, and crater rims throwing long, black, pointed shadows across the moon's surface. The lunar day had begun. The space fleet to Mars could now leave.

0: Zero minus 1 hour.
1: Well, Doc, this is it. All aboard the Skylark, a trip round the sun and back. In time for dinner.
2: All right. Fasten your helmets and we go out the ships.
3: Hey, Jet.
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0: Check.
2: Now remember, gentlemen, when you pass through the airlock, you will board the truck that bears the number of your ship. When the launching ground is reached, you'll climb aboard your craft, close the airlock, carry out pre-takeoff checks, and, in numerical order, ask Control to remove your elevator gantry. Now, stand by. Okay, Control. We're all set. You may let us out now.
0: Airlock opening.
4: Because of the sharp curvature of the moon, the horizon is usually only a short distance away. So when we arrived at the launching ground in the personnel trucks, we had completely lost sight of the colony. But once we had boarded the little elevator and it had climbed 300 feet up to the main door of the ship, the five great domes topped by the observatory were easily seen. Already the film unit cameras were turning and the radar operators preparing to follow the course of our flaming exhausts, which to them would look like comet tails. Soon, Jet, Lemmy, Mitch, and I were safely inside our tight little cabin.
2: 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You may take off your helmets now and stow your suits. Lemmy, call up Control. Have the fleet check in.
1: 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All now aboard. 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
5: Thank you, Discovery. 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
5: Fleet number one check. Number two check. Number three, four, number five. Number six, number seven, number eight.
1: Thank you. Stand by for firing. Okay, Jet. All set.
2: Mitch? Doc?
6: Pre-takeoff check, okay.
3: Okay.
2: Then get onto your bunks and strap yourselves in.
6: Well, there's one thing to be said for these new atomic motors. With their slow acceleration, we're not likely to go through the agony we did when we first took off from Earth. And remember?
1: Will I ever forget? Luna was no more than an old crate compared to this job.
2: Lemmy, televiewer on.
1: Televiewer, contact.
2: Rotator, Lemmy.
1: Rotating.
6: Better take a good look. It's the last we'll see of the moon for 2 years.
1: Seems an awful long time, doesn't it?
3: There goes the first flare. Take off imminent.
0: 0 minus 30 minutes.
1: That's it, Jet. Full circle.
2: All right, Lemmy. Now, all of you, lie back and relax. Remember, takeoff is fully automatic. Nothing should go wrong.
1: Well, let's hope not. 35 million miles is a long way from home.
2: Now, we'll be first off. The rest will follow at 2 minute intervals. 30,000 miles above the moon's surface, the motors will be cut and we'll be coasting the rest of the way. Next stop, Mars.
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0: 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Are you ready?
1: 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Zero minus 10 seconds. 0 minus 5, 4, 3, 2, 1.
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1: Motor, Mitch.
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1: Doc?
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0: Control calling Discovery. Maximum acceleration rate has now been reached. Motors will be cut in 1 hour.
1: Message received. 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
2: Good luck, boys. See you down there.
0: 10 seconds.
5: Wonder how they're feeling.
2: If they feel like I do before any takeoff, awful.
0: 5, 4, 3, 2, 1.
4: There they go.
5: Well, that's another one safely away.
2: How long before they catch up on us?
6: Oh, not for 2 days. And getting into formation is going to be a bit tricky.
2: Oh, we got 6 months to practice. Wouldn't do to arrive at miles out of line. It would give a bad impression.
6: All right, cut out the chatter, Lemmy, and keep your mind in your job.
2: Yes, Jet. Freighter number one coming into view.

0: One, three, four, six, seven and eight, dead in line. Two and five still lagging behind a bit, but moving up slowly. Shall I tell them to give their motors a short burst?
1: No, Lemmy, we don't want them wasting fuel on fancy flying formations. They'll probably drift into place during the next few hours anyway.
2: Well, if the line's pretty enough for you now, Jet, do you think I could call in the motor report?
1: Go ahead. Let him get the radio, Lemmy.
0: Hey, Armitage, it's all yours.
2: Hello, Space Fleet. The chief engineer calling freighters one to eight. Will you pass your motor reports, please?
3: Freighter number one calling Discovery. Reactor normal. Fuel consumption, tank one, 379.842. Tank two, 379.836.
2: Thanks, Pete. How was takeoff?
3: Fine. Couldn't have been smoother.
2: Call you again in 30 minutes.
3: Roger.
2: Flagship Discovery calling freighter number two. Come in, please.
3: Freighter number two calling Discovery.
2: How are things with you, Frank?
3: Shocking.
2: Eh?
3: Been having trouble all the way.
2: Well, what kind of trouble?
3: Motor lost thrust soon after we left base. Had to turn on the juice a bit or we'd never have made the rendezvous. Used up a lot of fuel, I'm afraid, Skipper.
2: Well, how much?
3: At least 10% above estimated consumption.
2: Did you hear that, Jet?
3: And that's not all.
2: Well, what else?
3: Main radio receiver's on the blink. We seem to be transmitting okay, but reception from base is down to strength two.
2: You're hearing us, all right?
3: Yeah, strength five.
2: Well, keep listening out. We'll call you back.
3: Too right.
2: Well, Jet, what do we do about that? Frank might be a good pilot, but he's no radio man or engineer.
1: And who's with him in that ship?
4: Whitaker, construction engineer.
1: No chance of him finding the cause of the trouble, then. We'll have to transfer a motor engineer and radio mechanic from one of the other ships.
2: Uh-huh.
1: See if they can detect the fault.
4: Oh, nearest motor engineer is in ship five. Nearest radio mech is ship seven, on the far side of the formation. Number five's lagging behind anyway. Transfer will be tricky, Jet. Distance too great for safety.
2: Now, we're closer to her than most. I'll go. And take Lemmy with me to look over the radio at the same time.
0: What, me? Go outside?
1: That's all we can do. Now get your suit, Lemmy, and you, Mitch.
2: Sure, Jet.
1: Now take the long safety lines with you. Call up number two, Doc. Tell them we're sending over Mitch and Lemmy and to get ready to let them in.
5: Sure, Jet.
6: Helmet fastened. Mine too.
7: Exhausting airlock.
6: Suit inflating.
2: Suit inflating.
1: Air pressure, zero.
6: Okay, Jet. Open her up.
1: Main door, contact.
8: Who's going first?
6: You. Fasten your safety line and push off. There's enough length to allow you to reach the other ship. When you get there, fasten your short line. Then I'll hook the end of your long line to myself, and you pull me across.
8: Yeah, Mitch.
6: And don't pull too hard.
8: Do me a favor. Am I likely to?
6: Just being careful, that's all. Don't want to crash up on the side of that ship. Are you ready? Fasten your line and make sure it's fast.
8: Yeah.
6: All right. Now push. I'll keep a hold of the line. If you push too hard, I'll hold you back.
8: And there I go.
1: There he goes.
4: Cautious, wasn't he? He's hardly moving.
1: Better that than too fast.
8: Blimey.
1: Something wrong, Lemmy?
8: No, Jet. Just a weird feeling, that's all. Suspended out there in nothing.
1: Oh, it's perfectly safe.
8: You don't feel it.
4: He's nearly there.
8: Ah, made it.
6: Fasten your short line, Lemmy.
8: Short line fastened.
6: Now attaching long lines of belt. Right, Lemmy. You ready?
8: Yes, Mitch.
6: Then haul away. And slowly.
8: Taking up the slack. Line tight. Hey, Mitch, where are you going? What are you doing up there? It's just like you was a kite and I was flying you.
6: Don't pull on the line, you fool. Lemmy! Lemmy!
8: Blimey! Blimey, it's come off. The line's come unfastened. Jet!
9: Hello?
8: Jet!
9: Hello?
8: The line's come loose. Mitch is adrift. He's drifting away!

You've been listening to the first episode in the new series of Journey into Space, with Andrew Folds as Jet Morgan, David Kossoff as Lemmy, Guy Kingsley-Pointer as Doc, Bruce Beebe as Mitch, and with David Jacobs and Anthony Marriott. The orchestra was conducted by Van Phillips, who also composed the music. Journey into Space is written by Charles Chilton and produced by him in the London studios of the BBC.

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0: This is the fascinating story of Dantro, the Planet Man, troubleshooter for the League of Planets organization, the law enforcement body for peace and justice in the celestial world, whose headquarters and center of operations are situated on the capital of all the planets, Planaria Rex. From Mercury to Pluto, wherever danger threatens the universe, you will find Dantro, the Planet Man, fighting for fair play. In a moment, the Planet Man. When we left Dantro, the Planet Man, and Pat Darrow, daughter of Professor Darrow, the leader of Earth's first flight into space, they were imprisoned in the dungeon of Marston, the ruler of Mars. Dantro and Pat have just been confronted by Slats, engineer of the Earth's crew, who appears to have betrayed his friends and joined Marston's foul plan to conquer the Earth. Dantro is speaking.
1: Pat, I'm worried. The fate of the solar system lies in the hands of that fiend Marston and our friend Slats. If something isn't done, the planets will be plunged into a war that will destroy civilization. You can't imagine the weapons that have been developed. Bombs that can wipe out a sun, tractor beams that can pry a planet out of its orbit, rays that can reduce 100 miles of living Earth to a desert in seconds.
2: If only we could get out of here. Maybe we could contact the Martian underground and do something. There doesn't seem to be any way.
1: I'm afraid not, Pat. Say, what's that on the floor? It's a small bottle. Look, there's a note written on the paper it was wrapped in.
2: What does it say? Who could have put it here?
1: Well, I can't believe it. It's from Slats. And it says, don't worry, everything is going to work out. The bottle has a scent that will stun the Marlions. As soon as they're knocked out, run to the door of the arena. A guide will meet you there and lead you to safety. Keep a stiff upper lip. Well, I understand everything except that part about my lip. Is that code or something?
2: No, Dantro. That's just Earth slang, and it means to have courage. Oh, that Slats. I knew he wouldn't sell out to a madman like Marston.
1: Don't build up your hopes, Pat. We're not out yet. We've got a long ways to go, but we've got to get out. We've got to.
3: Well, Earthman, what do you think of my little show? Do you have anything on Earth to match it? Look at those Marlions. They'll teach that Planet Man Dantro and the Earth Girl to leave Marston alone.
4: You mean... You mean you're really going to turn those beasts loose on the people?
3: Not on people, just on my enemies. Guards, bring in Dantro and the Earth Girl.
4: You're really going to do it?
3: Of course. You did not think Marston made empty threats, did you? If so, you're due for a surprise.
5: I'm not the only one.
3: What did you say?
5: I was thinking about Dantro.
3: Well, he hasn't much more time to live. Here they come now.

0: Well, here we are, Pat, ready to give Marston and his stupid puppets their biggest show. This is going to be a tricky one, Pat. We'll have to wait until the Marlions are almost upon us and then spill the liquid in this bottle into the sand at our feet. It evaporates and becomes a gas almost immediately. But if we move too quickly, it will blow away before it can affect them. Our timing must be just right.
1: Look, they're opening the gate at the other end of the arena. Here come the Marlions. Oh, Dantra, what horrible-looking beasts.
0: Remember what Slat said, Pat. Keep a stiff upper lip. Stand here next to me. They haven't seen us yet, but they will any second. And then they'll charge. Ready?
1: I'm ready. There's the door we're supposed to go to. I hope there's no slip-up.
0: Look out. Here they come.
2: It will be all over in a minute, my friend. I hope you're enjoying this as much as I am. I've waited to get Planet Man for years. I've dreamed about it at night, and now I have him.
3: Look! The Marlions are stopping. They're lying down.
2: Something has gone wrong. Someone has helped them. No, they must not escape death. I've waited too long for this. They're getting away. Guards! Guards!
0: They'll be after us any minute. Through the door and down this tunnel. There'll be someone waiting at the end.
1: Don't worry about me. I'm with you.
0: Turn here. They're right behind us.
1: Did you see the guard that said would be here?
0: He should be right at this turn. Something must have gone wrong. We have no time to look for him. Come on, Pat.
1: Do you know where we're going?
0: What's the difference as long as we get away? If they catch us again, they won't bother with Marlions. They'll ray us down in our tracks.
1: What's that up ahead? It looks like daylight.
0: It is, Pat. That's the jungle that surrounds this palace.
1: Well, let's head for it. They'll never find us there.
0: We have no choice. But we may be worse off in that jungle than we were in the arena. There are things out there that even the Marlions fear. But there's nothing else we can do. Come on, Pat. Out we go.
4: For the moment, it appears that Dantra and Pat have escaped from Marston. Now they face the unknown of the celestial world, the fearful jungle of Mars. We'll be back in a moment. So, level off. When we left Dantra and Pat, they were heading into the Martian jungle. This area of Mars is one of the most feared places in the solar system. Its dangers and mysteries have brought death to many an adventurer. At this moment, the entire planet of Mars is in a state of extreme tension. Everyone is in fear of his life, because Marston is determined to seek out the one person who planned the escape of Dantra and Pat from certain death in the Marlion arena. As we look into the chamber of Marston, we hear his mad tirade as he attempts to find the one who betrayed him.
2: I've brought you here because one of you has betrayed me. I'm going to find out who it was, and then I'll show you what happens to those who serve me badly. It must have been one of you guards. No one else had a chance to reach them in the dungeon. No one else. No. Wait a moment. There was one other. That Earthman, Slats. It could have been Slats. I was suspicious when he insisted on being taken to them. Bring him here. Bring the Earthman here.
5: You looking for me?
2: Yes, traitor. I am looking for you. See him, Fema? That is the one.
5: What are you talking about?
2: I'm talking about the bottle you gave the Planet Man and the Earth Girl when we saw them in the dungeon.
5: Bottle? What bottle? You're making a mistake.
2: Don't pretend ignorance. You don't fool me for a minute. Guard, tie him to the table. Tie him well. I want to watch him when he squirms under the nerve whip.
6: Be made in all fashionable magazines and color supplements when our giants will once again be able to select from all that's best in contemporary geography. Meanwhile, we thank our giants for their kind interest and would ask them to leave now.
7: Well, I suppose we'd better be going then, haven't
8: we? There's absolutely nothing to be worried about.
7: Then why is everyone so tense?
8: They're just interested. We keep going.
6: Most gratifying that your enthusiasm for our planet continues unabated. And so we would like to assure you that the guided missiles currently converging with your ship are part of a special service we extend to all of our most enthusiastic clients. And the fully armed nuclear warheads are, of course, merely a courtesy detail. We look forward to your custom in future lives. Thank you.
7: Listen, if that's their sales pitch, what must it be like in the complaints department?
8: Hey, this is terrific. It means we really must be onto something if they're trying to kill us.
7: Terrific.
9: You mean there is someone down there after all?
8: No, the whole defense system must be automatic, but the question is why?
7: But what are we going to do?
8: Just keep cool.
7: Is that all?
8: No, we're also going to take evasive action. Computer, what evasive action can we take?
10: None, I'm afraid, guys.
8: Or something?
10: There seems to be something jamming my guidance systems. Impact minus 30 seconds. Sorry, I didn't mean to do that. Please call me Eddie if it will help you relax.
8: Right. Look, we've got to get manual control of this ship.
9: Can you fly her?
8: No, can you?
9: No.
8: Ford?
11: No.
8: Fine, we'll do it together.
7: I can't either.
8: I guess that. Computer, I want full manual control now.
10: You got it. Good luck, guys. Impact minus 20 seconds.
8: Okay, Ford. Full retro thrust and 10 degrees starboard.
9: We're veering too fast.
11: I can't hold it. It's going into a spin.
7: Dive.
12: It is, of course, more or less at this point that one of our heroes sustains a slight bruise to the upper arm. This should be emphasized because, as has already been revealed, they escape otherwise completely unharmed, and the deadly nuclear missiles do not eventually hit the ship. Our hero's safety is absolutely assured.
10: Impact minus 15 seconds, guys.
7: The rockets are still homing in. You can't shake them. We're going to die.
10: When you walk
8: through the... Shut that bloody computer up!
9: Zaphod, can we stabilize at X00547 by splitting our flight path tangentially across the summit vector of 9GX78 with a 5-degree inertial correction?
8: What? Yes, I expect we'll just do it. And God can give you a sign of...
9: Here we go.
8: Like
9: going round Hyde Park Corner on a moped.
8: What?
11: Oh, it's another...
8: Tell me later.
7: It's no good. The missiles are swinging round after us and gaining fast. We are quite definitely going to die.
10: Though your dreams be tossed and warm. Impact minus 5 seconds.
7: Why did anyone turn on this improbability drive thing?
9: Oh, don't be silly. You can't do that.
7: Why not? There's nothing to lose at this stage.
9: Well, because... Does anyone know why Arthur can't turn on the improbability drive?
10: Impact minus 1 second. It's been great knowing you guys. God bless you.
9: I said, does anyone know?

0: What the hell happened?
1: Well, I was just saying, there's this switch here, you see.
0: Where are we, Trillian?
2: Exactly where we were, I think.
0: Then what's happened to the missiles?
3: Well, according to this screen, they've just turned into a bowl of petunias and a very surprised-looking whale.
4: At an improbability factor of 8,767,128 to 1 again.
0: Did you think of that, Earthman?
1: Well, all I did was just...
0: That's very good thinking, you know that?

0: You just saved our lives. Oh,
1: it was nothing, really.
0: Oh, was it? Oh, well, forget it. Oh. Okay, computer, take it into land.
1: Well, I say it was nothing. I mean, obviously it was something. I was just trying to say it's not worth making too much of a fuss about. I mean, just saving everybody's life, you know?
2: Another thing that no one made too much fuss about was the fact that, against all probability, a sperm whale had suddenly been called into existence some miles above the surface of an alien planet. And since this is not a naturally tenable position for a whale, this innocent creature had very little time to come to terms with its identity as a whale before it had to come to terms with suddenly not being a whale anymore. This is what it thought as it fell.
3: What's happening? Excuse me, who am I? Hello? Why am I here? What's my purpose in life? Yeah, what do I mean by who am I?
4: Now, calm down. Get a grip now. Oh, this is an interesting sensation. What is it? It's a sort of yawning, tinging sensation in my... Well, I suppose I better start finding names for things if I want to make any headway and what, for the sake of what I shall call an argument, I shall call the world. So let's call it my stomach. So, a yawning, tinging sensation in my stomach. Good. Oh, it's getting quite strong. Hey, what about this whistling, roaring sound going past what I'm suddenly going to call my head? That can be wind. Is that a good name? Oh, it'll do. Perhaps I can find a better name for it later when I find out what it's for, because there certainly seems to be a hell of a lot of it. Hey, what's this thing? This, let's call it a tail. Yeah, tail. Hey, I can really thrash it about pretty good, can't I? Wow! Wow! Hey, doesn't seem to achieve much, but I'll probably find out what it's for later on. Now, have I built up any coherent picture of things yet? No. Oh, hey, this is really exciting. So much to find out about, so much to look forward to. I'm quite dizzy with anticipation. Or is it the wind? Hey, there really is a lot of that now, isn't there? And wow, what's this thing suddenly coming towards me very fast? Very, very fast. So big and flat and wide. It is a big, wide-sounding word like ow, ow, ow, round, round. Ground! That's it! Ground! I wonder if it'll be friendly.
2: Curiously enough, the only thing that went through the mind of the bowl of petunias as it fell was, oh no, not again. Many people have speculated that if we knew exactly why the bowl of petunias had thought that, we should know a lot more about the nature of the universe than we do now. Meanwhile, the starship has landed on the surface of Magrathea, and Trillian is about to make one of the most important statements.
5: This channel is currently offline for essential maintenance and will be back as soon as possible. Please check back soon.
2: Ancient life form on the planet Earth, instead of, as was generally thought by most independent observers, the second.
0: Okay, run atmospheric checks on the planet.
6: Are we taking this robot?
7: Don't feel you have to take any notice of me, please.
0: Oh, Marvin the paranoid android. Yeah, we'll take him.
8: What are you supposed to do with a manically depressed robot?
7: You think you've got problems? What are you supposed to do if you are a manically depressed robot? No, don't try and answer that. I'm 50,000 times more intelligent than you, and even I don't know the answer. Gives me a headache just trying to think down to your level.
0: Well, what's the result? Okay, everybody, let's go.
9: Good afternoon, boys.
0: What's that? Oh, that's just the computer. I discovered it had an emergency backup personality, which I thought might be marginally preferable.
9: Now, this is going to be your first day on a strange planet, so I want you all wrapped up, snug and warm, and no playing with any naughty, bug-eyed monsters.
0: I'm sorry, I think we might have been better off with a slide rule.
9: Right, who said that?
0: Will you open up the exit hatch, please, computer?
9: Nothing to whoever said that owns up.
0: Oh, God.
9: Come on.
0: Computer.
9: I'm waiting. I can wait all day if necessary.
0: Computer, if you don't open that exit hatch this moment, I shall go straight to your major data banks with a very large axe and give you a reprogramming you'll never forget. Is that clear?
9: I can see this relationship as something we're all going to have to work at.
0: Thank you. Let's go.
9: It'll all end in tears. I know it.
8: Say, Fod, are you sure you know what you're doing? We've been attacked once already, you know.
10: Look, I promise you.

0: The live population of this planet is nil plus the four of us.
1: And two white mice.
0: And two white mice, if you insist.
2: Oh, come on, let's go if we're going.
0: Earthman.
2: Arthur.
0: Could you sort of keep the robot with you and guard this end of the passageway, okay?
3: Guard? What from? You just said there's no one here.
0: Yeah, well, just for safety, okay?
3: Whose? Yours or mine? Yeah,
0: good lad. Okay, here we go.
3: Well, I hope you all have a really miserable time.
4: Don't worry, they will.
1: This is really spooky.
2: Look at all this. Galleries of derelict equipment just lying about. Does anyone know what happened to this place in the end? I mean, why did the Magrathians die out?
0: Something to do, I suppose.
2: If I had two heads like you, Zephod, I could have hours of fun banging them against a wall.
1: Hey, shine the torch over there.
0: Where?
2: Here?
1: Well, we aren't the first beings to go down this corridor in 5 million years, then.
2: What do you mean?
1: Look. Fresh mouse droppings.
0: Oh, your bloody mice.
1: What's that light down the corridor?
0: It's just a torch reflection.
1: There's definitely something happening down there.
0: No.
1: Listen.
5: The Hitchhiker's Guide to the Galaxy is a very unevenly edited book and contains many passages which simply seem to its editors like a good idea at the time. One of these supposedly relates the experiences of one Vit Vujagig, a quiet young student at the University of Mexi-Megalon, who pursued a brilliant academic career studying ancient philology, transformational ethics, and the wave harmonic theory of historical perception, and then, after a night of drinking pan-galactic gargle blasters with Zaphod Beeblebrox, became increasingly obsessed with the problem of what had happened to all the biros he'd bought over the past few years. There followed a long period of painstaking research, during which he visited all the major centres of biro loss throughout the galaxy, and eventually came up with a rather quaint little theory which quite caught the public imagination at the time. Somewhere in the cosmos, he said, along with all the planets inhabited by humanoids, reptiloids, fishoids, walking trioids, and superintelligent shades of the colour blue, there was also a planet entirely given over to biro life forms. And it was to this planet that unattended biros would make their way, slipping quietly through wormholes in space to a world where they knew they could enjoy a uniquely biroid lifestyle, responding to highly biro-orientated stimuli, in fact, leading the biro equivalent of the good life. And as theories go, this was all very fine and pleasant until Vit Vujagig suddenly claimed to have found this planet and to have worked there for a while, driving a limousine for a family of cheap green retractables, whereupon he was taken away, locked up, wrote a book, and was finally sent into tax exile, which is the usual fate reserved for those who are determined to make a fool of themselves in public. When one day an expedition was sent to the spatial coordinates that Vujagig had claimed for this planet, they discovered only a small asteroid inhabited by a solitary old man who claimed repeatedly that nothing was true, though he was later discovered to be lying. Meanwhile, on the surface of Magrathea, two suns have just set.
3: Light's falling. Look, robot, the stars are coming out.
4: I know. Wretched, isn't it?
3: But that sunset. I've never seen anything like it in my wildest dreams. The two suns. It was like mountains of fire boiling into space.
4: I've seen it. It's rubbish.
3: We only ever had the one sun at home. I came from a planet called Earth, you know.
4: I know. You keep going on about it. It sounds awful.
3: Oh, no. It was a beautiful place.
4: Did it have oceans?
3: Oh, yes. Great, wide, rolling, blue oceans.
4: Can't bear oceans.
3: Tell me, do you get on well with other robots?
4: Haven. Where are you going?
3: I just think I'll take a short walk.
4: Don't blame you.
6: Good evening.
3: Who?
6: You choose a cold night to visit our dead planet?
3: Who are you?
6: My name is not important.
3: You startled me.
6: Do not be alarmed. I will not harm you.
3: You shot at us. There were missiles.
6: Merely an automatic system. Ancient computers ranged in the long caves deep in the bowels of the planet tick away the dark millennia. I think they take the occasional pot shot to relieve the monotony. I'm a great fan of science, you know.
3: Really?
6: Oh, yes.
3: Ah.
6: You seem ill at ease.
3: Yes, well, no disrespect, but I gathered you were all dead.
6: Dead? No, we have but slept.
3: Slept?
6: Yes, through the economic recession, you see.
3: What?
6: Well, 5 million years ago, the galactic economy collapsed. and seeing that custom-built planets are something of a luxury commodity. You know we built planets,
3: oh,
6: do you?
3: Well, yes, I'd sort of gathered.
6: Fascinating trade. Doing the coastlines was always my favourite. Used to have endless fun doing all the little fiddly bits in fjords. Anyway, the recession came, so we decided to sleep through it. We just programmed the computers to revive us when it was all over. They were index-linked to the galactic stock market prices, you see, so that we'd be revived when everybody else had rebuilt the economy enough to be able to afford our rather expensive services again.
3: Good God, that's a pretty unpleasant way to behave, isn't it?
6: Is it? I'm sorry, I'm a bit out of touch. You must come with me. Great things are afoot. You must come now or you will be late.
3: Late? What for?
6: What is your name, human?
3: Dent, Arthur Dent.
6: Late, as in the late Dent, Arthur Dent. It's a sort of threat, you see. I've never been very good at them myself, but I'm told they could be terribly effective.
3: All right, where do we go?
6: In my air car. We are going deep into the bowels of the planet, where even now our race is being revived from its 5 million-year slumber.
3: Excuse me, what is your name, by the way?
6: My name is Slaty Bartfast.
3: I beg your pardon?
6: Slaty Bartfast.
3: Slaty Bartfast?
6: I said it wasn't important.
5: It is an important and popular fact that things are not always what they seem. For instance, on the planet Earth, man had always assumed that he was more intelligent than dolphins because he'd achieved so much, the Wheel, New York Wars and so on, whilst all the dolphins had ever done was muck about in the water having a good time. But conversely, the dolphins believed that they were more intelligent than man for precisely the same reasons. Curiously enough, the dolphins had long known of the impending demolition of Earth and had made many attempts to alert mankind to the danger, but most of their communications were misinterpreted as amusing attempts to punch footballs or whistle for titbits, so they eventually gave up and left the Earth by their own means, shortly before the Vogons arrived. The last ever dolphin message was misinterpreted as a surprisingly sophisticated attempt to do a double backward somersault through a hoop whilst whistling the Star Spangled Banner. But in fact, the message was this: so long, and thanks for all the fish. In fact, there was only one species on the planet more intelligent than dolphins, and they spent a lot of their time in behavioral research laboratories running round inside wheels and conducting frighteningly elegant and subtle experiments on man.
6: Earthman, we are now deep in the heart of Magrathea. I should warn you that the chamber we are about to pass into does not literally exist within our planet. It is simply the gateway to a vast tract of hyperspace. It may disturb you.
3: Oh,
6: it scares the willies out of me. Hold tight. Welcome to our factory floor.
3: The light.
6: This is where we make most of our planets, you see.
3: Does this mean you're starting it all up again now?
6: No, no, for heaven's sake. The galaxy isn't nearly rich enough to support us yet. No, we've been awakened to perform just one extraordinary commission. It may interest you. There, in the distance in front of us.
3: Oh, no.
6: You see?
3: The Earth?
6: Well, the Earth Mark II, in fact. It seems that the first one was demolished 5 minutes too early, and the most vital experiment was destroyed. There's been a terrible hoo-ha, and so we're going to make a copy from our original blueprints.
3: Are you saying that you originally made the Earth?
6: Oh, yes. Did you ever go to a place... I think it's called Norway.
3: What? No. No, I didn't.
6: Pity, that was one of mine. Won an award, you know. Lovely, crinkly edges.
3: I can't take this. Did I hear you say the Earth was destroyed 5 minutes too early?
6: Shocking cock-up. The mice were furious.
3: Mice?
6: Yes, the whole thing was their experiment, you see. A 10 million-year research program to find the ultimate question. Big job, you know.
3: Look, would it save you all this bother if I just gave up and went mad now?
5: 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Are Ford, Zaphod and Trillian dying in fearful agony? 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Will Arthur Dent feel better with a good hot drink inside him? Find out in next week's exciting installment of The Hitchhiker's Guide to the Galaxy.
7: In that episode of The Hitchhiker's Guide to the Galaxy, Peter Jones was the book. Richard Vernon was Slarty Bartfast. Simon Jones played Arthur Dent, and Geoffrey McGiven, Ford Prefect. Stephen Moore was Marvin, Mark Wing Davy, Zaphod Beeblebrox, Susan Sheridan, Trillian, and David Tate, Computer. The programme was written by Douglas Adams and produced by Geoffrey Perkins with the assistance of the BBC Radiophonic Workshop. Zaphod Beeblebrox is now appearing in No Sex Please, We're Amoeboids and Gatularians at the Brantusvogan Starhouse.

0: I'm sorry, but I'd probably be able to cope better if I hadn't bruised my arm.
1: Yes, it's for you. It's your dinner. It's called Cupboard Love. Cupboard Love's different. 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Keeps it moist and squeezy. That's right. It's a new kind of cat food. Moist. It's good for you. Like it?
2: New Cupboard Love. What the well-cared-for cat has for dinner.

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1: I'm cold. Someone, I cannot see them clearly, keeps feeding me. Ah, the taste is bad. I hear a child crying. Somehow I know the sound is me. I was born tonight.
2: See how he eats. He will grow fast and be strong. Like you.
3: He eats as we all do, constantly. And he will live his life and die of old age in 8 short days like the rest of us. Better I kill him and be done with it.
1: That is my father. I can see him now, crouching against the low cave wall. He looks so old. There are other old people here in the cave, and they're dying. As I watch, they wither and die like wax melting before a flame.
3: Yes, I will kill him.
4: No, let me kill him.
3: Why, what does he have to live for?
2: No, he must live. There may be a future for him. He may live longer than us. And be young.
3: Feed the child. It is almost dawn, and our last day of living, woman. Feed him. Make him grow. His life will be over soon enough.
1: My father wanted to kill me. To save me from growing old and dying, as he must. A lifespan of only 8 days. But how could I know that? I'm less than an hour old. This is impossible, and yet it's happening. What world is this?
5: What world, indeed, were a

0: Only then, in those 2 hours, can the planet's life burst forth. Plants grow instantly, birds fling like pellets across the sky, smaller legged animal life rush frantically through the rocks. In a matter of hours after his birth, Sim would know this. And know he would live his entire life in the caves with only 2 hours a day outside. Here, in the stone channels of air, he would eat and talk incessantly with his people, talk and think, but never sleep. And he would live exactly 8 days. Join us in one of the caves of this distant planet as Sci-Fi Radio presents an adaptation of the Ray Bradbury short story, Frost and Fire.
1: Do not be afraid, Sim. She will not let him kill you.
2: Who are you?
1: I am your sister, Dark. I am a full day older than you, Sim. But I do not use words yet. I speak to your mind.
2: Is it true? That we live only 8 days? How can that be?
1: Search your memory. Think, and try to remember. In those moments before we were born, we had dreams of long lives, valleys of green, not stone, and then something shining.
2: Yes, I seem to remember something silver, like a metal seed. Silver seeds crashing down. I see men and women tumbling onto this planet from them, scrambling to escape the radiation, hiding in the cliffs and caves. But how did we get here? From where did we come from?
1: You will learn, little brother. It was long ago, 10,000 days. Those who survived mutated. Their pulses quickened, reaching 1,000 beats a minute. The skin became tough, and their blood changed. We must eat constantly just to stay alive, to feed our altered systems. Like all life on this planet, the men and women lived and died in a week. And we will do the same.
2: Is there no escape?
1: No escape. And yet, the scientists still work.
2: What scientists? Where? What do they do?
3: Dawn's coming. Bring the girl, woman. I'll take the boy with me. The mountains stretch, straining to meet the new day.
4: Wait. Be careful.
3: Woman, do not deny me the one excitement of a too short life. The night froze the mountains, silent and still. But now the sun makes them live again. I live in the challenge of the avalanche. Here comes another one. We'll beat the rocks. We'll be beaten down by them. Now!
5: You must have killed Timber.
3: I believed. Come along. The pool is melted now, and we can drink. Fill the skins to last the day. Even if for the last time. Here, you take the boy. And feed him while the girl and I gather some berries and fruit. The plants are heavy, and we must have enough. Our children must have enough for tomorrow.
5: Remember? Was it only 3 days ago? I can't believe it. It's so unfair. Now I cry. An hour ago it was you.
3: An hour is half a life.
5: Come. Take my hand. Let us look at everything, because it will be our last looking.

0: sun will be up in a few minutes. We must turn back now.
1: Just one more moment.
0: The sun will catch us.
1: Let it catch me, then.
0: You don't mean that.
1: Oh, I mean nothing. Nothing at all.
0: Dark, bring the food and come quickly. The sun. Hurry. We must get back to the caves.
2: Sue, you strain your eyes so. What are you looking for?
1: Something. Nothing. I don't know. I want to see a metal seed.
2: Sam?
1: Yes?
2: Do not think about that now.
1: Yes, Dark.
2: You must use this day to touch and search the minds of our parents. Much knowledge is there, and we will have them for only a few short hours more tonight. Tonight they will be dead.
1: I understand. I want to see the outside world once more. Just once more.
0: I cannot rise. I cannot.
1: Dog?
2: Here I am, Mother.
1: Take Sin. Hold to him. Feed him. He must eat. You both must eat. Care for him.
2: Yes, Mother.
1: Go now. Take him out into the sunset time. Enjoy yourselves. Pick foods enough for the night to come. Eat. Play. Here. Careful with it. Why? The child spoke.
0: Did you hear what he said?
1: I heard.
3: It was the last time Sin and Dark would see their parents alive. In the morning, their bodies were taken along with those of the others who had died during the night in a long procession to the top of the small hill. Here, they were placed on the ground where the sun would cremate them, the intense rays searing and charring the withered flesh, reducing the bones to fine powder. Dark walked in the procession, holding Sim by the hand. He had learned to walk just before dawn. After the funeral words were spoken, Sim and his sister ran among the broken rocks, feeding and chatting together. He was in his second day, she in her third.
1: Dark! I saw it from the top of the hill! A shining metal seed on a distant mountain. One of those that brought our ancestors to this place. And it wasn't shattered. It was whole. It doesn't look that far away. Why won't anyone try to get to it? Why can't we start right at sunset and then...
2: It's too far. Farther than it looks. Oh. And besides, no one knows how to make it work.
1: What about the scientists? Don't they know? We remember so much. Why can't we all think together... Dark. Where are those men going?
2: They go to make war on the people who live in those small black cliffs.
1: But why, Dark? Why war? Life is so short as it is.
2: I don't know. It just happens. Eat. We must return to the cave soon.
4: Ah! The little one's been gathering fruit for me. I'll take that.
5: No, give it to me!
6: Mike,
5: give
6: it to me! Stop it! Get on your way! Who are you? What's your name, bad one?
4: Kion. Kion. Kion. Kion. Kion. And tomorrow, little one, I will be big enough to kill you.
2: This life is short, little Sim. We make friends and enemies quickly. You must fight to protect yourself. Sim?
1: Huh? What? Oh, yes.
2: You weren't listening to me, were you? Whoa. You were watching that little girl.
1: Hey, what's your name?
7: Light.
1: I'm Sim.
7: Sim. Yes, I'll remember.
8: Here,
2: Eat. Eat or you'll never get big enough to catch her. I see your life before you, little Sim. You'll need weapons soon to fight for this one called Light.
1: Have you noticed, Dark? The rains always come after sunset. And new riverbeds are cut across the valley by the water, out past the mountain where the meadow seed lies.
2: Before the water freezes solid again.
1: What's beyond the valley?
2: No one's ever been beyond it. All who tried to reach the plain were either frozen to death or burnt. All the land we know is a half hour out and a half hour back to the safety of the caves. Come now, it's getting cold this close to the entrance. We must go deeper where the rocks are still warm from the day.
1: No one has ever reached the metal suit there?
2: The scientists. They try. Silly fools. They don't know enough to stop. It's no use. It's too far.
1: Dark, tell me, where are the scientists?
2: I wouldn't tell you if I knew. They'd kill you experimenting. You die with them while they struggle for nothing.
1: But, Dark...
2: I don't want you joining them. Live your life. Don't cut it in half trying to reach that silly metal thing on the mountain.
1: Well, I'll find out where they are from someone else, then.
2: No one else will tell you. They hate the scientists. And if you find them, what will you do? Save us? Save us, little boy?
1: I have to try. Try to find them. Try to reach the sea.
2: Go find them. They'll help you forget. Yes, forget your life's over in just a few more days. It's their fault we're here on this world. It's their fault.
5: Sim, it's me, Light.
1: Oh.
5: Why were you running?
1: Light, I was looking.
5: Looking for the central chamber?
1: Oh, no, I...
5: It is the night of learning. We must go to the chamber and listen to the words of the elders.
1: Light, you don't understand. We have so little time. I must...
5: Come, sit with me. We can listen and learn together. Here, take my hand.
1: I can't waste a minute. It's just a night.
5: There was another time in another place. Listen and learn.

0: sleeps. This gives us purpose, makes us work, plan, try to find a way back.
1: But how?
0: How can we?
2: The scientists...
1: What?
2: I was saying, young Sim, that the scientists crashed us on this world and now have wasted thousands of lives and time. It's no use. It's no use. Tolerate them, but give them none of your time. Remember, you live but once, and it's so short.
1: I cannot stay here any longer.
0: Sim, where are you going?
3: Don't tell me we have a recruit. I don't believe it. Chase him away. He's probably one of the warmongers. No. Come in, my boy. Now tell me, what do you want?
1: I want to live.
3: Are you a new breed? Are you sick? Why aren't you playing? Why aren't you readying yourself for the time of love and marriage and children? Don't you know that tomorrow night you'll be almost grown? That if you're not careful, you will miss all of life.
1: Shouldn't I be here?
3: Certainly. But we've had no volunteers from the rank and file for over 1,000 days. We've had to breed our own scientists. A closed unit, Compass. Six men and 3 children. Are we not overwhelming?
1: No, sir. I mean, yes, sir.
3: We ask for volunteers. And the people shout back at us, "Get someone else!" Or, "We have no time!" And you know why they say that? Because they're selfish. They'd like to live longer, yes. But they know that nothing they can do can possibly give them more time. They won't give up their love, their brief youth, not one interval of sunrise or sunset. Not even for the sake of their future offspring.
1: I understand.
3: You do? Well, if you do, you're rare. It's too much to expect anyone to understand anymore. My name is Dank. Tomorrow night, Court here will be in my place. I'll be dead by then. And the night after that, someone else will be in Court's place. And then you, if you work and believe. But first, I'll give you a chance. Return now to your playmates. Is there someone you love? Return to her. Life is short. Why should you care for the unborn? You have a right to youth, however brief. Go now, if you want. Because if you stay, you'll have no time for anything but working and growing old and dying at your work. But it is good work. Well, I will stay.
4: It was during Sim's third night of life that he found the scientist. He worked hard to understand the many things they had to teach. On through his third day and into his fourth night, he listened. He heard of the original seeds, the ships that crashed, and how the survivors hid and dug into the cliffs, grew old swiftly, and, in their scrambling to barely survive, forgot all science. He heard, too, of the attempts to reach the one remaining ship, how all had failed, lost to the burning sun or freezing night. Sim knew the odds, and knew he must try to reach the shining hull, his only chance for life. On the morning of Sim's fourth day, light found him.
0: Sim! Kion is after you.
5: Oh, there you are, Sim.
0: Take your men and go away, Kion.
5: Not until we take Sim with us. He's in the fight with us, that is.
6: Leave!
3: This boy is a scientist now. He works with us.
5: Oh, dang. There's better work to be done. We go now to fight the people in the farthest cliffs. Of course, you will come with us, Sim.
0: No!
4: Wait, Light. Why are you attacking these people, Kyle?
5: There are 3 extra days for those of us who go to fight.
4: 3 extra days? Of life?
5: If we win, we live 11 days instead of 8. Something about those cliffs protects you from the radiation.
3: If you live to enjoy them. If you're not killed in battle. If. You have never won yet.
5: We will win.
6: Yeah, we'll win.
5: Those caves are smaller. There are more of us now. We have the advantage.
4: I'll go with you, Kyle.
3: No, Sim. No.
5: Dank, if I fight and win, I will be 1/2 mile closer to the ship with 3 extra days to try and reach it.
4: That seems the only thing for me to do.
3: It is the only thing. I believe you. Go along now, Sim.
4: Goodbye.
3: That's right. I won't see you again, will I? Goodbye, then.
5: Follow me!
4: Now I understand why there's war. To live 3 extra days.
5: Why not fight?
0: If we win.
4: Light, I want you to stay right here.
0: And wait for Kyle to return? No, Sam. I'll be with you. If you fall, I fall.
4: No.
0: I can carry your weapons, pick your food. I will help you get to the ship.
4: Yes, if we win the battle. All right, it's just dawn. We're going to have to hurry. This is the last day of our youth, Light. I wonder if we're wasting it.
0: You're nearly there. Look ahead. See only what is to come. Look ahead here. You must eat.
4: No. No, I'm not hungry.
0: Eat. Keep your mouth full so you will be strong for battle.
5: Yeah.
0: It begins. Still.
5: Stop! Retreat!
4: No.
0: Our people are leaving, running back. Oh. We have failed.
4: The sun is coming. Our time is almost up.
0: Kion is coming. Can you walk?
4: I think so.
0: Walk then. Slowly now and faster. We'll make it. I know we will.
4: Get out of my way, Light. Let me have a look at our warrior.
5: My leg! Kyle, why? Why?
4: He'll never make it now. We'll have to leave him. Come with me, Light.
0: No.
5: He'll be dead in a few minutes. Come!
0: I will go if you carry me.
5: We would both die.
0: Then that is how I wish it to be.
5: The sun will burn you both. The sun will burn you both.
0: Will he fall and break his neck? Can you walk?
4: We could make it to our cave in 2 hours. Why don't you carry me?
0: We'll walk. Come.
4: No, no. We're staying here.
0: But why?
4: We came here to seek a home. If we walk, we will die. I would rather die here. Wait. Wait, how much time do we have left? Before the sun.
6: Only a few minutes.
5: Quickly. Help me to my feet.
6: But, Sim...
5: Help me!
6: I don't understand.
7: Send down one man to do battle!
8: It's no use. They'll pay no attention.
7: Hear me! Send down a warrior who is no coward. I will not turn and run home. I have come to fight a fair fight. Send a man who will fight with me to the death for the right to his king. Oh, surely there's one among you not afraid to fight a cripple. No? Then I have miscalculated you. I am wrong. I stand here until the sun shucks the flesh off my bones in black scraps and call you the filthy names you deserve.
9: I do not like being called names.
7: Come down then, bad one, and kill me.
9: Oh, God, you're to be careful.
7: I'm rude. I'll learn as we go.
10: This much I will tell you. If you die, I will give your mate shelter, and she may live as she pleases, because she is the wife of a good man.
5: I am ready, then.
10: The rules are simple. We do not touch each other save with stones. The stones and the sun will do either of us in. Now is the time. My name is Notch.
7: No! Make it!

0: I'll be full. I must sleep now. No, I cannot. I must live. Live to reach the ship. Fall, damn you!
1: Yes!

0: Now I can sleep.
1: No, Sim, they come for us.
0: Let them come. I can fight no longer.

0: What time is it?
1: The same day as the contest. Now be quiet. I have brought you food.
0: The same day?
1: You've lost nothing of your life. This is Naj's cave. You defeated him. We are inside the Black Cliff. We will live 3 extra days.
0: Yes.
1: Satisfied? Now lie down. Rest will help heal your wounds.
0: Naj. Naj is dead.
1: Yes.
0: I won.
1: Naj is dead. So were we, almost. His people carried us in from outside before the sun reached us. They honor you for defeating their greatest warrior.
0: We have no time to waste. We must get strong. My leg. Kion.
1: Kion has fled, Sin. Your leg is already healing. Now eat. There is something else. We are slowing down. Our bodies are beginning to react to these caves. The stone here is different from the caves where we were born. Our pulse, heartbeat, everything is a little slower now. I can feel it. We have more time now.
0: I must try my leg.
1: Hey, do not get up. Your leg is...
0: I must. Yes, it's stiff and sore, but it will do. It will do by Sunday.
1: You want to try for the ship? Tonight, when the sun goes down?
0: Yes.
1: Can't you wait until morning?
0: No.
1: Then I'll go with you.
0: No!
1: Yes, if I lag behind, let me. There's nothing for me here. Please, Sim, I have come this far with you.
0: All right. I couldn't stop you anyway, I know that. We'll go together.
1: Now eat. We must be strong for the journey. For the race with Doc.

0: It is time. We have 1 hour before we're frozen by the night.
1: Now, Sim, run!
0: There was no one watching as we left. But who would watch two fools running to their deaths?
1: Think of your leg and the ship.

0: We never know the halfway march. Now is the time if we want to turn back.
1: We still have time. We can make it.
0: Another minute, and it will be too late.
1: It is too late now. We've got to go ahead. We've got to, Sam.
0: It's so cold. The ship is still so far. We'll walk now, together. Keep walking and resting.
1: Stars. Sam, there are so many stars.
0: Get up, Light. I cannot leave you. Look. Through the rocks. Each day, the rain cuts anew. Yes. Yes, we can use it. Here, Light. Now, move. Get in the water with me. It will carry us. Hurry, jump. This way. Come toward me. We need to get to the other side. Getting closer. Stay with me, Light. Just a little more. Give me your hand. Come on. We're nearly there. You made it. Reach the other side. So much closer now.
1: It's getting cold. The ship is still so far.
0: Come on. We've got to keep moving. We can reach it. Come. Come, Light. Come on. The river is beginning to freeze.
1: This is it. Sam, the mountain of the ship.
0: We're close now. Ice is covering the ground. Cold, cold, so cold. Nearly there. I can touch it. Find a way in. There has to be a way in. There has to be. There has to be a way in. Open up. Open up. Quickly. Inside.
1: I can't.
0: You must. Here.

Something is happening to me. I think I'm slowing down. Can't move fingers. Air. There is air here. Getting warmer. Ship knows we're here. It knows. Cannot move.

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Pressure lines. To operate. Door. The hatch. But how? How do I know that? How do I know? How do I know?

0: 4 days.
1: 4 days? Are you sure?
0: Yes. I've seen the sunrise 4 times through the portal.
1: 4 days? And we're still young.
0: It must be the ship. Its metal skin protects us from the radiation.
1: 4 days. And we're still young.
0: Yes. Your skin is still soft. Your hair.
1: And we are alone? All alone in here? In the ship?
0: Yes. While you slept, I looked around. Now, there's plenty of food and water, and the ship seems to make its own air somehow. We're the only living persons aboard.
1: Living?
0: I found the remains of the pilot. He was near some controls. He must have been able to land, but did not survive his wounds. Now, the others may have bailed out into space in an emergency lifeboat or stayed with the ship and went outside after it landed. Made it to the caves.
1: But could not return. All those many generations ago, high on this mountain, the ship was safe from the rivers, but so far from the caves. Sim, let's stay here. Let's not go back.
0: I must.
1: If we go back now, we'll start getting old again, won't we?
0: Perhaps, but others are waiting.
1: There are no others. It's been days, lifetimes. They are all dead. All those we knew back there are old. Or dead now, Sim.
0: I need help. People to help heal the ship. I cannot do it alone. I'm afraid to try to move it myself because it's so big. And we will need many hands, Light. More than just ours.
1: And where will we go? If war brought us here, war may be waiting for us when we leave. Who were we fighting? Were we right or wrong? Why didn't anyone come looking for us?
0: Light, I have to do this.
1: Run all the way back? What if the river's not there? Then what if you cannot outrun the sun or the cold? What if
0: I don't want to leave you or grow old either. But I've got to go back. The son of Dank is waiting for me. My sister, Dark. Your brother. They're all old people, ready to die and waiting for some word from us.
1: I'm sorry. Forgive me. You have to go back. I'm a selfish fool.
0: You're human. There's nothing to forgive. I have a plan. Now, remember we were afraid that the river might not run close enough to this mountain, right?
1: Yes, but...
0: I can make a river channel and bring it even closer to the ship.
1: But how could
0: you... Come with me. Up here is this device, a weapon, I think. It cuts through rock. It sends a beam of heat, which can be controlled.
1: It doesn't sound safe.
0: Nothing does in this world. Now, when I touched it, just touched it, the way it worked somehow burned itself into my mind. I can use the beam to cut a channel for the water, bring it close to the mountain. Watch. If I direct the beam this left,

0: I can cut a new channel for the river.
1: But you'll have to leave at least a half hour before sunrise to make it to the cave. You'll freeze.
0: This lever adjusts the beam's heat. I can tune it down and run close enough to the beam to keep warm. We're alive anyway.
1: But if the machine should fail while you're still running there, its beam...
0: Let's not think of that. I have to reach the caves before sunrise.
1: But if you don't make it...
0: Promise. Promise to stay...

0: but I do not know you.
1: Dark.
0: Dark? My sister.
1: Sim, my little Sim. You'll come back.
2: Drive him away. He comes from the cliff of the enemy. He lives there. He

0: which we can live forever.
1: Tryon.
2: Yes, Sim. Your enemy, Kion. He hated you all of his days, thinking you were dead.
1: Well, as you can see, Dark, I am very much alive.
2: You have found a way to save our people, then. I have lived to see the end of the torment. And the girl, Light, what of her?
1: Light is waiting for us in the ship.
2: I could never make the journey. It is enough to know that you will live.
1: It will take the work of many hands before the ship can leave this planet.
2: Young hands, sir. Young hands to build a new destiny for our people. I will speak to them. They will listen to me, sister of Sim. Sim of a thousand days.

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0: The river, carved with a finger of fire, claimed its share. And the cold. 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In less than a month, they were ready.
1: The ship is repaired, Sim.
2: It's time, men.
1: Yes.
2: Activate the primary converters.
1: Do you think we will find others out there?
2: I don't know. We'll have to try. And then...
1: And then what?
2: And then we'll look for a new home. A place with a lot of green and very long, warm days.
1: I had a dream, Sim. I dreamed I lived in a cave. It was high up in a cliff on a cold, hot planet, where people grew old and died in 8 days.
2: What an impossible dream. 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Forget it. We're awake now. Our nightmare is over, and our destiny is out there. Our destiny is among the stars.

0: Our cast featured Ken Page and Charlotte Taylor as Sim and Light. Gary Moody was Naj. Esther Benson was Dark, and Charles Carroll played Kion. The original story, Frost and Fire, was written by Ray Bradbury and adapted for Sci-Fi Radio by L.A. Jones. The director was Rick Spiegel. Associate director, John O. Williams. All music and sound effects were created by Ron DiIulio. The series producers are Kevin Singer and Ron DiIulio. 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
1: Is that proper farmhouse cheddar?
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1: What about that?
2: No. It's quite nice, though.
1: Is it? Do you think I might try a piece? Mm. I'll have 2 ounces, please.
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5: We present Bernard Horsfall as Harry Lawson and Jeffrey Banks as Professor von Hardwig in A Journey to the Center of the Earth. 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
6: And now I have reached the last chapter of our amazing and incredible adventure. Not that we realized it at the time, of course. There were, as my uncle said, some 5,000 miles between ourselves and the center of the earth. But there, perhaps I should first remind you who I am. My name is Harry Lawson, and my uncle is none other than that brilliant scientist, Professor von Hardwig of Hamburg. You may recall that he determined we should follow in the footsteps of a certain Arne Saknussemm, a 16th century alchemist, who had made a lone journey to the center of the earth. As you well know by now, my uncle is a man not to be denied. So off to Iceland we went, and accompanied by our faithful guide, Hans Bjelke, we descended the crater of the extinct volcano called Snæfells. I have described at length the many perils we faced in those underground passages and caverns. Then how we sailed on the great central sea and were there overwhelmed by a hurricane which drove us back to our starting point. Yet that was our good fortune. For we found close at hand the road taken 300 years before by Arne Saknussemm, the road to the center of the earth. To our dismay, the way ahead was blocked by a huge mass of granite. There was no way round it or under it or above it, nor was there any hope of moving it with pickaxes. I said to the professor, "There is another way. We will blast the rock to smithereens."
7: "Gunpowder. Yes. To work, Hans, to work."
8: I come, master. What is it you wish? I have a crowbar and pickaxe."
7: "You are to make a cavity in the rock here, Hans. No, lower down, here.
8: Yeah.
7: A cavity big enough to hold 50 pounds of gun cotton. You understand?"
8: "Oh, yes, I understand. A big hole, here. I will see to it."
7: "Now, Harry, my boy, we must prepare a fuse of wick. Then we will wrap our explosive in a bag and pack it into the hole Hans is making."
9: "I'll see to it, Uncle. We'll succeed. We're bound to succeed."
7: "Of course we will succeed. When everything is in place, all we need is a spark. One tiny spark, and this wretched rock will be blown to atoms. Come, let us have everything ready. Then we may rest until tomorrow."
6: The morrow was the 27th of August. And even now, so long afterwards, my heart beats wildly at the memory of that fearful day. At 6 o'clock in the morning, we were up and ready. I begged that I should be allowed to ignite the explosive, and my uncle agreed. Our plan was simple. The professor and Hans would wait on the raft, and there I would join them as soon as I had fired the fuse. We calculated that the fuse would burn for at least 10 minutes before the explosion was touched off, and we should therefore have plenty of time to put out safely to sea. We made a good breakfast. Then the professor, who, like myself, was a little on edge, asked abruptly,
7: "You're ready, Harry?"
9: "Quite ready, Uncle."
7: "The lamp. You have a lamp to light the fuse?"
9: "I have it here."
7: "Then be off, and heaven go with you. Be back as quickly as you can, my boy. I'm all impatient."
9: "Oh, don't worry, Uncle. I shan't dawdle. Give me a shout when you want me to fire the fuse."
6: I could see my uncle watching me from the raft, chronometer in hand. I opened the lamp and ignited the fuse. It crackled and sparkled, hissed and spat like a serpent. I did not stay to watch it, but pelted for the shore.
7: Well done, my boy. Hands cast off.
8: It is done, master. There is little wind. I must use the pole.
6: With his long pole, Hans sent us flying over the water. My uncle never raised his eyes from the chronometer. In a few seconds, we were fully 40 yards from the beach. Then, 5 minutes to go. 4 minutes. 3 minutes. 2 minutes. 1 minute. My uncle did not move. Half a minute to go. 20 seconds. 10. My uncle took up the count.
7: 9, 8, 7, 6, 5, 4. Now shattered pieces, you granite wall!

0: What happened then? Mercifully, my memory of those terrifying moments is dimmed. But it seemed to me that the rocks on the shore were torn aside like a curtain. The sea rose in a mountainous mass, the raft with it. We were thrown to the deck, and there was darkness all about us. The raft seemed to be hurtling down a gigantic well. I tried to speak, but could not. I could hear nothing but the roaring of the waters. Presently, my mind cleared a little. I began to understand what had happened. The explosion had created a sort of earthquake. Beyond the granite wall which we had shattered was an abyss. Doubtless, the road once followed by Saknussemm. Into this we had been hurled, dragging, as it were, the central sea with us. Time passed. We sat close, elbow to elbow, knee to knee, grasping each other's hands. The raft spun, struck the wall, sped on and on, down and down at horrifying speed. In my heart was the certainty that we were doomed. Presently, Hans spoke.
1: Dark, dark. I do not like this dark.
2: The room crossed coil, Hans. Will it keep alive?
1: No. Smashed in pieces.
0: We can't light a torch, that's certain.
1: My torch will not keep burning. There is too much wind. But there is the lantern.
2: Can you light it? Will it burn?
1: We will see. We will see. Ah, there. He burns. It flickers in the wind. But here's something. It's better than the dark.
2: Yes, Hans, yes. Better than the dark.
0: We seemed now to be in a wide cavern, hurtling along at a speed, I truly believe, of 100 miles an hour. My uncle and I stared wild-eyed at each other as we clung to the mast. Hours passed. I lost all count of time. Then it struck me that we should examine our cargo so that we had some idea of our resources. I spoke to Hans and he answered,
1: Cargo? I do not know.
0: Well, let's see. Take the lamp, Hans. First, what are our scientific instruments?
1: Here. A chronometer. Here's a compass. Nothing else.
0: That's bad. What about ropes and tools?
1: One little piece of rope tied to our mast. No pickaxes. No crowbars.

0: Food?
1: You ask for food?
0: Yes. How much food is left?
1: Sir, it's this little piece of dried meat. There are these biscuits.
0: What else?
1: Nothing.
0: There must be some more.
1: There is nothing. Nothing.
0: A piece of dried meat. A few wet and moldy biscuits. Terrified at the prospect of starvation, I searched the raft, examined the cracks, poked between the beams, looked into every hole and corner. The result was nothing. Now I was desperate and terribly afraid. I stretched myself on the raft and watched the lamplight as it became fainter and fainter and finally burnt out. Perhaps then I fainted. Perhaps I only slept. When I opened my eyes again, the darkness was complete. But something had happened whilst I slept. What was it? Silence. No roaring. No rushing waters. Then my uncle spoke.
2: Hey! Charlie McGoy! Where are you?
0: Here, uncle. Here is my hand.
2: You realize what has happened? We are going upward.
0: Upward? But that's impossible.
2: We are going upward. Very fast. Hands the torch. Can you light the torch?
3: Perhaps. There is now no wind to blow him out. I think he will burn in a moment. Ah! He is a good flame.
2: Bravo!
3: Look. We go up, in a well.
2: Yes, a well. A narrow vertical shaft. It is clear, Harry, that the waters of the Central Sea have flooded the bottom of the shaft and are now pushing us upward.
0: Yes, Uncle. But the question is, where does this shaft end?
2: As to that, I'm as ignorant as you. But I think we should be prepared for the worst.
0: If there is no opening to this shaft, then we shall either be crushed against the granite roof or suffocated. As it is, I don't seem to breathe very well.
2: It is a desperate situation, Harry. But I say, while there's life, there's but hope. Let us cheer ourselves. Let us eat.
3: Eat?
2: Eat, I say. Come and serve us some food.
3: Oh, Master, it cannot be.
2: Come, we all need food. Or do you mean that our provisions are lost?
3: Is this handful of meat? There are these biscuits. All else is lost.
2: You are sure, Hans?
3: I am very sure, Master.
0: Well, what do you think of our chances now, Uncle?
2: I think we must make up our minds to eat. It will do us no good to stare at these few scraps. Hans, pass me the meat and biscuits. If a man's heart beats, then I say he continues to hope. There. I have made three portions of the food. Your portion, Harry. Yours, Hans. What are you smiling at, Hans?
3: Master, I have something here.
2: Something to eat.
3: Something to drink. A bottle of freedom.
2: Freedom. Holland gin. Splendid, splendid. Approach the bottle, my good Hans. Take a drink, then pass it around.
3: It is good. Very good.
2: Excellent. It will put strength into all of us, good Hans.
0: For a long time, I lay still and silent. When I looked again at the chronometer, it was 5 o'clock in the morning. It seemed to me that the temperature about us was rising, and the air, or lack of it, at times made breathing difficult. I said bitterly, "Well, if we're not drowned or flattened like pancakes or don't starve, we shall have the satisfaction of being burned and alive."
2: What is that, my boy? Hans, give me the torch. I want to examine the walls of this shaft.
3: Here, my master.
2: Thank you. This is eruptive granite. And we are still going up. Who knows? Yes. Who knows?
0: I wondered what my uncle meant. Could he somehow calculate the thickness of the crust over our heads? He put his hand on the rocky walls of the shaft and muttered again.
2: And this is silicous mineral. Good. Undoubtedly the transition period. What then?
0: As we ascended further, the heat became well nigh unbearable. We removed our jackets and waistcoats. Presently, I touched a rock and found it so hot.

0: But I plunged my hand into the water to cool it. Involuntarily, I cried, "Take care! The water's scalding!"
1: What, Harry?
0: The water, it's scalding! Is there a furnace up above us?
1: Impossible. Quite impossible.
0: Then what does it mean? Where are we? Where are we going? Hans!
2: Here is the compass.
0: The thing's gone mad. First it points north, then south, now north again. That means the magnetism around us is in a state of flux. It means... That noise. You hear it?
1: What is frightening you, my boy?
0: Don't you hear? Don't you realize the water we're floating on is almost boiling and the compass has gone mad? It must be an earthquake.
1: I hope for something better than an earthquake.
0: What do you mean?
1: An eruption. I have every reason to think we are in the shaft of a crater in full volcanic action and vigor. And I beg to tell you that it is the most fortunate thing that could happen to us.
0: Fortunate? You say we're about to be vomited from the earth with flames, rocks, cinders, and you call it fortunate?
1: Certainly. It is the only chance we have of escaping into the light of day.
0: I tried to calm myself, to think things out logically and sensibly. My uncle was right, absolutely right. We were being thrust up through the Earth's crust, not on this occasion in an extinct volcano like Snæfells, but in a mountain of fire in full activity. From Cape Saknussemm, we had been swept northward many hundreds of leagues. Where then were we now? Under Iceland? Should we be belched up through Mount Hecla or through one of the other seven fire funnels of the island? But what did it matter? We were doomed anyway. Towards morning, our speed of ascent increased still more. The vertical gallery became wider and wider. To right and left, I could discern long, dark corridors emitting thick and suffocating vapors and flickering tongues of flame. This, I thought, this surely is the end. My uncle, however, was not in the least perturbed.
1: My dear boy, it is merely burning sulfur. That is the common thing with a volcanic eruption.
0: But if the flames engulf us...
1: They will not engulf us.
0: Well... I suppose it's all the same, whether we choke to death, burn to death, or drown in scalding water.
1: There is no water. We are rising on a bed of lava. What is the time, good Hans?
2: 8 o'clock, master. 8 o'clock of the morning.
0: Strange. It's gone very quiet. What's happened?
2: We do not go up anymore. That is what happens.
0: The eruption has stopped. We are not moving.
1: Do not be alarmed. Before we are many minutes older, we shall continue our journey to the mouth of the crater. We are concerned with a volcano. The eruption is intermittent. It is compelled to breathe, just as we do. Ah, here we go again. Hang on tight, my friends. Hang on tight!
0: We ascended... and stopped. Ascended. And stopped again. I cannot say how many times the process was repeated. The heat became intense. I sweated from every pore. I must have become lightheaded, for I remember dimly how the powerful arms of Hans suddenly clutched me.
3: Be still, Master Harry, be still. For the rest, will protect your head on the roof of the shaft. Everything is all right. It is all right.
0: I have only a confused recollection of continual detonations, of the shaking of the granite walls, of the raft whirling like a spinning top as it floated on the stream of hot lava. Huge flames roaring all about us. A hot, searing wind blowing from the secret furnaces of the earth. My heart throbbing with terror. This is all I remember.

0: When I opened my eyes, I felt Hans clutching me by the belt. With the other hand, he supported my uncle. I realized presently that I was lying on a mountain slope, scarcely 2 paces from a gully into which I would surely have slipped at the first false step. I was not hurt, but stiff, bruised all over. Like a man rousing from a dream, my uncle asked,
1: Where are we?
2: Who can tell, Meister?
1: In Iceland?
2: No, not Iceland.
1: How do you know?
2: Look about you, Master.
0: We should be at Spitsbergen, I thought. I expected to see a snow-covered cone and widespread glaciers. But no. Here was sunlight. Intense, warming, piercing sunlight. We had been cast from the crater half-naked, and I could feel the warmth of the sun soaking through and through my body. After some delay, the professor spoke.
1: No, it really does not look like Iceland.
0: Perhaps it's the island of Jan Mayen.
1: Oh, out of the question, my boy. This is not a northern volcano.
0: Oh, it's easy to say that, Uncle, but you can't be sure.
1: Look, my boy, down to the base of the mountain. Now, what do you see?
0: Trees.
1: What trees? You recognize them?
0: Could be olives. Figs.
1: Exactly. And yonder there are vines loaded with grapes.
0: And now, as my eyes became accustomed to the brilliant light, I saw beneath me the waters of a sea or lake, which made an island of this enchanted land. Over towards the rising sun was a small port, clustered with houses. Strange-looking boats were anchored in the harbor. Far beyond, numerous small islands could be seen, so many that I was reminded of bees about a beehive. To the west lay a distant mountainous coastline, with one prodigiously lofty cone surmounted by heavy clouds. To the north, there was nothing but water, sparkling in the sun. I asked, where can we be?
1: Now, wherever we are, it is rather warm. And what is more, the volcano is erupting. And I see no sense in staying here to receive a piece of rock upon my head. Let us descend and find somebody who will tell us where we are. To tell the truth, I feel I'm dying of thirst and hunger. Forward, Hans. Forward.
0: We slithered over piles of ashes, avoiding the streams of hot lava which glided horribly beside us like serpents. As we slipped and scrambled, I said, we must be somewhere in Asia. On the coast of India, perhaps, or Malaya. We've crossed through the globe and come out at the Antipodes.
1: But the compass, my boy. Explain the compass. It always pointed northward.
0: I can't explain it. It's a mystery.
1: No mystery at all. The compass lied.
0: The compass lied? How do you know?
1: Because if it didn't lie, we are now at the North Pole. Does that strike you as reasonable?
0: I did not know what to think. Nor did I much care, for I, too, was tormented with thirst and hunger. After a 2 hours' march, we reached a beautiful spread of country where olives, pomegranates, and vines abounded. What a delight it was to press these fruits to our lips. Not far off, near some fresh and mossy grass, I found a spring of fresh water. And here we paused to wash our hands, feet, and faces. While we were doing this, a small boy appeared between 2 tufted olive trees. I cried, ah, here's a small inhabitant of this happy land. Boy, boy.
1: He runs away. Catch him, Hans, catch him.
2: I will. Boy, come here, come here.
0: The boy was poorly dressed and terribly scared at our appearance. And who would blame him? Half naked with tangled hair and ragged beards, we must have looked very ill-favored in his young eyes. Hans caught up with him and dragged him back.
2: Here he is. But he will not speak. Nothing will he say.
1: Let me try, Hans.
3: Wie heißt dieser Berg?
1: He does not speak, so we are not in Germany. Boy, what is the name of this mountain? Is he dumb, I wonder? Let us try a little Italian on him. Dove noi siamo? Poi, must I give you a good shaking to loosen your tongue? Come si nomma questa isola?
4: Stromboli! Stromboli!
0: Stromboli. So we were in the central Mediterranean, amidst the eastern archipelago of mythological memory, in the ancient Strongylos, where Aeolus chained up the wind and the tempest. And those blue mountains which rose towards the rising sun were the mountains of Calabria. And that mighty volcano which rose on the southern horizon was the fierce and celebrated Etna. Oh, what a journey. What a marvelous and extraordinary journey we had made. For we had entered the earth by one volcano and had come out by another. More than 1,200 leagues from Snæfells. So was our great adventure ended. There is little more for me to add. We were kindly received by the fishermen of Stromboli, and after a rest of 48 hours, we started our homeward journey. On the 9th of October, we arrived in Hamburg, and here our faithful Hans bade us farewell and departed for his native Iceland. Shortly, too, I married my uncle's goddaughter, my dearest, my ever-beloved Gretchen, though that, as they say, is another story. My uncle's greatness as both a scientist and an explorer was speedily recognized. Hamburg gave a festival in our honor. A public meeting of the Johanneum Institute was held at which the professor related the full story of our adventures, omitting only the mystery in connection with our lying compass.
1: Ah, that compass! Why did it point to the south instead of to the north? It baffles me, Harry. It baffles me.
0: I think I can explain it now, Uncle.
1: You can?
0: Yes. For 6 months now, it has lain untouched and unnoticed here in your study. As you see, the needle still points to the south.
1: Why, bless me, so it does. But why, my boy?
4: Why?
0: Because during that hurricane on the Central Sea, we encountered a ball of fire. Remember?
1: Of course I remember. What has that to do with it?
0: The ball of fire turned our raft into a magnet, didn't it? And likewise, Uncle, it turned the compass topsy-turvy.
1: So, it was a trick of the electricity. Brilliant, Harry, brilliant. Ha! Now I am happy. You have cleared up for me the one great mystery of our journey. Our unforgettable journey to the center of the earth.

That was the eighth and last installment of A Journey to the Center of the Earth, adapted by Howard Jones from the novel by Jules Verne. The cast was as follows. Harry Lawson was played by Bernard Horsfall, Professor von Hartwig by Jeffrey Banks, and Hans Bjolke by John Daglish. It was produced in the north of England by Trevor Hill. Tomorrow in Storytime on Radio 4 at 5:25, you'll be able to hear the third installment of The Flight of the Heron by D.K. Broster, which has been abridged for reading on radio in 8 parts, and tomorrow's episode is called The Flood Tide. That's tomorrow on...

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6: Well, now let's see. Kane and Ardalia, you remember, have established a headquarters at the ruins of ancient Philadelphia. And to put back Barney under the psychic restriction ray. Buck and Wilma, meanwhile, have returned to Dr. Hewer's laboratory to install a gyrocosmic relativator on their ship. However, as they were about to make the installation, they... But let's pick up the story at that point. Okay? Then here we go, 500 years into the future.
8: Will you open the door, please, Wilma, so I can carry this relativator out to the ship?
9: Surely, Buck.
10: Suppose I go with you to make sure you install it properly.
8: I wish you would, Doctor.
9: There you are, Buck.
8: Thanks. Oh, look.
10: What?
9: Yes. It's coming right down here.
8: But so fast. Who's at the controls?
9: Whoever it is, he's going to crack up.
10: Then look out.
8: Get back, Wilma. Here he comes.
9: Look out. Look. A rocket roadster. And look. Look who was in it.
8: Willie.
10: Good heavens. Well, what was he doing trying to fly this rocket roadster?
8: Here, help me get him free of this wreck.
10: Yeah. By all means.
9: Willie. Listen to me, Willie.
8: Here, I'll carry him into your laboratory, Doctor.
10: Yes, Buck. I'll clear off a table to lay him on.
9: Buck, is he still alive?
8: Sure he's alive, but that was a nasty crack-up.
10: Here now, Buck. You can lay him right down here, on this table.
8: Right, sir. There he is.
10: Quick, Wilma. Plug in the healing ray while Buck and I pull it over here.
9: Yes, sir.
10: Buck, you hold the projection lens steady while I move it.
8: Go ahead, Doctor.
9: It's all plugged in, Doctor.
10: And it's in position over our little patient.
9: Oh, dear, I hope he isn't badly hurt. Poor little fellow.
10: Turn it on, Buck.
8: Yes, sir. But now, Doctor.
10: Yes?
8: What can this healing ray do for him? He's unconscious.
10: You seem to forget that an incidental function of this ray is stimulation of certain nerve centers that... Buck.
8: Yes?
10: Go out and look at that roadster and see what its identification number is.
8: Its identification number? What'll that tell us, Doctor?
10: Go quickly.
8: Oh, but I don't see... Oh, sure. Yes, sir.
9: Would it help to splash a little water on his face, Doctor?
10: Well, it might, Wilma. Suppose you get some.
9: Yes, sir.
10: Willie. Wake up, Willie.
9: Here now.
10: Just a little bit on his forehead. Yeah, that's it.
9: Poor little fellow. I can't understand is why he was trying to pilot that rocket roadster. Sure, he never handled one alone before.
8: Doctor. Doctor, here.
10: Yes, Buck?
8: The plane Willie busted up out there is the same one Art Dayla was seen in, flying away from this laboratory.
10: Yeah.
8: You know, right after she and Kane escaped from the prison here in Niagara.
9: What?
10: I was afraid of that. So without question, Black Barney's in their hands. And if that doesn't complicate the job of finding him, I don't know what I'm talking about.
8: How's Willie coming along, Doctor? Healing Ray doing him any good?
10: I don't know, Buck. He hasn't shown any sign of responding to its effect as yet.
9: He's got to, Doctor. Oh, dear, I don't know what I'd do if anything were to happen to him.
8: Wouldn't it be better if we were to take him right over to the medical center?
10: I'm afraid to move him until we're sure the healing ray is enough. And the important thing in a case like this is immediate treatment. Moving him would only mean a dangerous delay.
9: Poor little fellow.
8: Surely Barney wouldn't have let him hop off alone like that.
10: Oh, never, Buck. I'm sure of it. No matter what happened, Barney would never do anything that might place Willie in danger.
8: Yeah, you're right. Barney has devoted his whole life to caring for this boy.
10: They've been through some tough times together since Barney first picked him up. And always Barney's done everything possible to keep Willie from harm.
8: They're such a strange combination, Doctor.
10: Yeah.
8: How'd they ever happen to pair up together?
10: Well, it was right after the Mongol invasion of all our principal American cities, Buck.
8: Yeah?
10: Barney was an air pirate at the time, going around bombing and ransacking municipal storehouses.
8: I see.
10: And in the course of his travels, he stopped at what was left of Denver. There he found only one survivor, Willie. Not knowing what else to do with him, he pulled him into his rocket plane and took him along. And they've been together ever since.
9: Doctor, we've got to do something more for Willie.
8: Wait, Wilma.
11: Mr. Barney.
9: Willie.
11: Mr. Barney.
8: Poor kid.
10: Hey, Willie, easy, Willie. Mr. Barney isn't here, but we'll take care of you. Now, just lie still. Lie still and rest.
11: But I want...
9: Yes, dear?
11: I want Mr. Barney.
9: You just lie still, as Dr. Hewer told you to. We'll get Mr. Barney for you as soon as we can.
8: You bet we will.
10: Where are you going, Buck?
8: To install a gyrocosmic relativator on our ship for immediate use.
10: Oh. Mm-hmm.
11: But I want Mr. Oh. Lieutenant Wilmer.
9: That's right, Willie. You just lie still a minute until you feel better.
11: And Dr. Hewer.
10: Hello, Willie. Well, how do you feel now?
11: Pretty good, but where did Mr. Barney go?
10: Don't you know?
11: Me?
9: Yes, Willie. Where did you leave Mr. Barney?
11: Oh, well, Kane.
10: Yes.
11: Killer Kane and Ardela took him.
9: Yes?
11: In a rocket plane. They took him away.
9: Yes? Yes, Willie?
10: Wait, Wilma. And Willie, you lie still for another minute and just look up at the healing ray.
11: Yes, sir.
10: Real quietly now. That's the boy.
8: How is he now, Doctor? Okay?
10: Wait, Buck. I'm afraid we let him overexert himself.
8: Oh.
10: I want him to get a little more of this healing ray before we talk with him further.
8: Oh, sure. But have you found out anything at all from him?
9: Kane and Ardela are involved in this, all right, Buck. Got the relativator installed?
8: Yes, sir. I set it right next to the metalloglass window in the rocket exhaust line.
10: That's right. You know, it's the light from the rocket exhaust that activates the relativator.
9: Mm-hmm. Good. With that thing on board, we'll get somewhere.
8: Oh, thank goodness for that. It's about time we started getting somewhere, too.
10: Yes. Well, Willie. Now, how do you feel now?
11: All right, I guess.
10: Good.
9: That's the
11: stuff. Only my head hurts a little bit.
12: Well, I should think it would, Willie.
11: Oh, hello, Captain Rogers.
12: Hello. You've got a lump on your head there the size of an egg.
11: Have I? Honest?
12: Honest to goodness. Why, Willie, that's a bump to be really proud of.
11: I wonder what Mr. Barney'd say if he saw it. He'd probably think I was going to die or something.
12: Yes, sir, Willie, he probably would.
10: Well, you sound as though you're feeling pretty good now, Willie. Now, let's turn off the ray and let you sit in that easy chair there so we can talk to you. Here now.
11: Oh, I can walk all right, Doctor.
12: No, sir, you're going to let me carry you. Now, here we go.
11: Say, this is like Mr. Barney carries me sometimes.
12: That's so? Now, here. Now, you just sit tight here.
9: Uh-huh. Sure you feel all right now?
11: Oh, sure, I feel fine. Say, this is some bump on my head, isn't it?
10: It certainly is.
11: Yes, sir. You want to feel it, Doctor?
10: No, thank you. But now, Willie.
11: Yes, Doctor?
10: Don't you know where Mr. Barney is?
12: Yes, Willie. And what under the sun happened to you two after we radioed for you to come back here to Niagara?
11: Well, we started back all right because Mr. Barney knew you wanted the gyrocosmic relative.
12: Yeah?
11: But all of a sudden, the door on one of the lockers there in our control cabin popped open, and out came Killer Kane.
9: Buck, I knew it.
12: So, he stowed away on board your ship, huh?
11: Yes, sir. He had a rocket pistol, so Mr. Barney had to steer wherever he wanted to go.
9: And where was that?
11: We kept flying straight southeast, until we came to the old ruins of Philadelphia.
12: Uh-huh. And if I remember correctly, that's where Professor Smith once had his headquarters. Professor Smith, the mad scientist.
11: Yes, sir, Captain Rogers, before he set up headquarters on the moon.
12: And did you land there, at the ruins of ancient Philadelphia?
11: Well, we landed near there, Captain. You see, Miss Ardale had already come over in the rocket roadster I just busted up, and she was waiting for us.
12: Yeah, so?
11: Well then, Mr. Kane made Mr. Barney and Ardale get on board our ship, and he made me get into the roadster, and he told me to... Oh, here, I almost forgot.
10: Forgot what, Willie?
11: This note he gave me to bring along.
10: Note?
11: Yeah. Here, Captain Rogers, it's for you.
12: Let's see.
9: What does it say, Buck?
12: My dear friend Rogers.
10: Yes, yes, yes.
12: We are looking forward to a visit by you and Wilma at our new headquarters, if you can find them. Signed, Killer Kane and Ardela.
9: Buck, we've got to find that pair if it's the last thing we do on Earth.
10: Yes, but if I know that pair, you may have to go far beyond Earth to find them.
12: Right. But, Willie...
11: Yes, sir?
12: Where did Kane and Ardela go after they gave you this note to deliver?
11: Well, I don't know, Captain. I got in the roadster right away and started back here.
12: Well, did they take off in the big ship?
11: Well, I don't even know that, sir. I'm not very used to flying, you see, and I had to keep my eye on the controls all the time,
12: yeah.
11: So I didn't dare try to look back at them, too.
12: Yeah, I see.
9: But what made you crack up out here the way you did?
11: Well, I guess it was because I tried to do a fancy landing like Mr. Barney does, I guess. And I guess my hand must have slipped a little bit on the control lever.
9: Well, whatever it was, you certainly came down with a terrific bump.
11: Well, I'm all right now. I feel fine.
9: I hope so.
11: Only just you wait till I get my hands on Mr. Kane for taking my Mr. Barney away from me. Yes, sir.
9: No, sir. You'd better take it easy for a while.
10: Yes, Willie. I think the best thing you can do is to take a nice little rest over at the medical center.
11: Oh, now, doctor... Yes, I guess that is a good idea, isn't it?
10: Oh, is it?
11: Well, sure. They treat you fine over there.
9: Well, Willie, I thought that the last time you were over there, when you sprained your ankle or whatever it was, you wanted to get out.
11: Well, that was because I wanted to be with Mr. Barney. But with him not here, well, maybe I'd better just rest up until I feel all right again.
9: I thought you weren't feeling as well as you pretended.
11: Oh, you know how it is, Lieutenant Wilmer. We men don't like to admit it when we aren't feeling so good. You know how it is.
9: Sure I do, you old rascal.
11: You're nice, Lieutenant.
12: Well, now, look here, Willie.
11: Yes, Captain?
12: On this scrap of paper, I've drawn a rough map of the ruins of ancient Philadelphia and all the surrounding territory.
11: Uh-huh. Yeah, that's a pretty good map, Captain.
12: Yeah?
11: That's just what it looks like.
12: Well, can you show me where you and Barney and Kane set down your ship to meet Ardela?
11: Well, sure. Let me see. It was right about here.
12: Mm-hmm. A little west of the actual ruins, huh?
11: Well, yes, sir.
12: And which way was the ship facing when it lay there?
11: Well, this way, toward the east.
9: Toward the ruins of the city?
11: Yes, ma'am. Only I don't know if that's the way they flew when they took off.
12: Oh, that's all right. With the gas analyzer we've got aboard our cruiser, we'll find that out in jig time.
10: Unless there's been too much delay. And the wind's blown the rocket trail away.
12: Oh, we'll have to take that chance. And with a relativator aboard, we can get down there in just a few minutes. Come on, Wilma. Let's get underway.
9: Right. You coming too, Doctor?
10: No, I must try to dig up more impenetrites for making more gyrocosmic relativators. We know their importance now, and I want to make more of them as quickly as possible.
12: Well, come on, Wilma.
10: Don't use too much speed, Buck, just because you have a relativator. You'll be flying fairly low that short distance, and you'll get lots of atmospheric friction.
12: Right, sir.
11: Goodbye, Captain. Lieutenant.
12: Bye, Willie.
9: Bye, Willie.
11: Boy, look at that takeoff.
10: Yes, Willie. They certainly make a fast one with that relativator, but now let you and me go over to the medical center.
11: Well, I don't think I need to go now, Doctor. I feel much better.
10: Do you?
11: Yes, sir. Now that I know Captain Rogers and Lieutenant Wilmer are going to bring my Mr. Barney back to me.
10: Of course they are.
13: Well, I hope Willie and Dr. Hugh are right. But if I know Kane and Ardela, Buck and Wilmer won't have any easy job of it.
9: Gee, I never got so many letters in my whole life as I got now in one day. 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
5: 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Last week, you may remember, Flash and Dale and Khan, captain of the Hawkmen, flew in a rocket ship to the yawning mouth of Kira, the wild and forbidding cave world. While they were escaping from a fierce band of lizard men who attacked them during a scouting expedition, they were seen by Tall, the chief magician of the Blue Magic Men. Tall hurried with the news to his beautiful queen, Azura, who, attracted by Flash's blonde hair and wonderful physique, decided to get acquainted with him. By means of magic sleep gas, Azura captured the three friends. Then she gave Flash lithium, the drug of forgetfulness, so that he could not remember who he was or what had happened. And then Azura caused Flash to fall in love with her. At first, Dale and Khan misunderstood Flash's failure to recognize them. Later, they realized it must be some of Azura's magic and attempted to poison her. But the plot failed when the queen ordered Dale to serve Flash first. To save her sweetheart, Dale dropped the tray, spilling the poisoned food. And Azura, furious at the apparent clumsiness, ordered her punished. Now we continue the story. Back in the kingdom of the Hawkmen, King Voltan and Dr. Zarkov are talking together.
6: Prince Zarkov, the palace seems empty since that pretty little bird flew away with Flash Gordon.
7: Yes, Voltan, it does. I miss Flash and Dale also. But I suppose we shall never hear from them again.
6: Not until he has conquered his kingdom of the caves and put it in running order.
7: With Captain Khan to help him, that should not take long. He is an excellent soldier.
6: Yes, I should hate to lose him. How are your newest inventions coming along, by the way, Zarkov?
7: Splendidly, splendidly. I cannot thank you enough for the wonderful apparatus and laboratory you have turned over to me. It is an inventor's paradise. Yes, that's what it is, an inventor's paradise.
6: Well, what is the latest creation of your great brain?
7: It is a... I beg your pardon, Voltan, but I dare not speak of it until I have tested it thoroughly. There must be no mistake, no flaw, when I give it to the kingdom.
6: Oh, of course, of course. I like your passion for being precise, Zarkov.
7: Someone is trying to get you on the space phone.
6: Answer it, Zarkov.
7: At once, Voltan. This is Zarkov speaking. What? Where?
6: Who is it, Zarkov?
7: One of Khan's lieutenants. I can't hear you. You what? Hold on. King Flash and Dale and Khan are captured by Azura, queen of the Blue Magic Men. The lieutenant wants help.
6: Tell him aid shall be sent at once. Find out his exact position.
7: Voltan says he will send aid at once. What is your exact position?
6: Tell him you will be in charge of the men.
7: Yes? Yes? I have just been told I am to be in charge of the relief expedition. I shall start...
6: Within the hour.
7: Within the hour.
5: In the kitchens of the palace of Azura, queen of the Blue Magic Men, we find Dale and Khan.
8: on now, move along faster than that.
5: Cheer up, Princess Dale.
8: After that.
9: I can't be cheerful the way things are, Captain Khan. If only Azura hadn't asked me to serve the food to Flash first.
5: Well, she did, so there's nothing to be done about it. It wasn't your fault, Princess. It was the fate of the gods.
9: I'm glad you feel that way about it, Khan.
5: We must figure out a way to foil her magical power.
8: Stop your whispering. Stir that soup.
10: At once, guard.
8: Carry that over here. Come on now.
9: I don't see how I can help you foil the queen. She's had me chained to the stove as punishment. Now I can't even see Flash anymore.
5: Yes, you can, Princess.
9: How?
5: The chain on your manacles will permit you to walk to the end of the galley stove there. From that point, you can look out the grilled window into the garden. No doubt Flash will sometimes walk by.
9: With the queen?
5: Yes, I'm afraid Azura will be with him. She seems to have claimed him as her own personal property.
9: Khan?
5: Yes, Princess?
9: You don't think that Flash has really fallen in love with her?
5: By my sword, I swear King Flash is bewitched. He doesn't know where he is or what he's doing. I know he wasn't pretending when he failed to recognize me.
9: What makes you so sure?
5: His eyes had a dull and glassy look.
9: Why, yes, I remember. I saw that too. When he looked at me, it was as though he looked through me instead of at me.
5: If only I could reach my men. If there are any left. I don't know what happened after Azura broke that gas bomb in our faces.
9: Captain Khan.
5: Yes?
9: If you obey all the guards' orders, they may put you on parole or something. That may give you the freedom of the palace.
5: An excellent idea. Excellent. Thank you, Princess. Thank you. I will be the most obedient slave in the kitchen and see if that will earn me some privileges.
9: I will obey, too. Oh, Captain Khan, we must do something to save Flash from that wicked woman.
5: Do not worry, Princess. We will find a way, somehow.
8: Here you are. Carry that kettle over to the table.
10: Certainly, guard. Let me take this one also.
8: Huh?

0: Meanwhile, roaring through space in a fleet of rocket ships with Prince Zarkov in command, an army of Hawkmen are hurrying on their way to aid our friends. Suddenly, there looms up in front of them a whole squadron of Cloudmen with huge, billowing cloaks. Joining hands and spreading the cloaks, the Cloudmen form an opaque and impenetrable wall before the rocket ships. The Hawkmen try to maneuver above them, but they rise at the same speed. Then the Hawkmen try to fly below them, but they drop like lightning and present their solid barrier. Wheeling the fleet around, Zarkov signals for the DeSalvo guns mounted on the nose of each rocket ship to start firing. Shot after shot is fired at the white billows until the path of the Hawkmen has been cleared. Then Zarkov signals for double speed ahead to make up for lost time. At the same time, in the Palace of Azura, Flash is entertained by the Queen.
1: That gold armor isn't worthy of you, my prince. I must see to it that my armorer makes something more fitting.
2: My beautiful Azura, the armor is but a symbol of your service. Even if it were made of the most precious and rare metals to be obtained and studded with jewels, my loyalty to you and your cause could not be greater.
1: You do love me, don't you, Flash?
2: I know of no one in the past, present, or even the future for whom I have felt such a deep love, my gorgeous queen.
1: No one, my handsome prince?
2: No one. It is you and you alone I love.
1: It is sweet. Very sweet to hear you speak those words. As long as you do and mean them, I will reward you well.
2: To be with you, to be allowed to serve and love you, is all the reward I desire, my darling.
1: I shall have to think of some special privilege for that pretty speech.
2: Then let me kiss your hand.
1: Here, my prince.
2: Fair hand, so delicate, so shapely. Ah, how many men have lost their hearts and heads trying to gain you.
1: Flatterer.
2: I only speak from my own reactions, Azura. I know that I should be willing to risk everything to win you for myself.
1: We shall see. We shall see. Flash, I must give some orders to the servants. Go out into the garden and wait for me. I will join you presently.
2: Your slightest wish is a command, my beautiful one.
3: Flash! Flash!
2: Eh? Who's calling me?
3: It's Dale. Dale Arden.
2: Oh, there you are. I see you now. There in that grilled window. What are you doing there, girl?
3: I'm a prisoner here, Flash, ever since I dropped that tray of food.
2: Oh, yes, I wondered where I'd seen you. You tripped, and Azura ordered you punished.
3: She has had me chained to the galley stove. My chain just reaches to this window. Are you all right, Flash?
2: Am I all right? Of course I am. Why shouldn't I be? Did you think Azura had punished me for something, too?
3: No. I just wanted to know how you are.
2: Well, that's very kind of you, girl. And since you have taken such an interest in my welfare, I'll take an interest in yours.
3: How can you?
2: You're too young and pretty to be made a prisoner in the kitchen. I'll ask Azura to free you.
3: Oh, no, you mustn't.
2: Mustn't? Who says so? I shall ask Azura at once.
3: Oh, no, Flash. You mustn't.

0: On and on roar the rocket ships of the Hawkmen into the yawning mouth of Shira, through the caverns of the cliff dwellers, through the caves of living, man-eating plants. And finally, they come into the enormous transparent cave where the handfuls of survivors from Khan's squadron are waiting. The fleet lands, and Prince Zarkov is the first to get out. The lieutenant who called for aid on the space phone comes up to him.
1: Well, what is the latest news, Lieutenant?
2: We were afraid something had happened to you, Prince Zarkov.
1: We were delayed in a skirmish with the Cloudmen. What is the latest report on the fate of my friends?
2: We don't know what happened to them. After the Blue Magic Men captured King Flash and Princess Dale and our captain, they blasted the tunnel leading to their land, killing most of our men.
1: Is there any chance that Flash and his companions are still alive?
2: Who knows? That is the land of magic.
1: I have brought a battery of ray cannons with us. We will blast our way to my friends.
0: Unaware of their impending danger, as Zoran, Tal confer in the palace of the Blue Magic Men.
3: You understand, Tal?
4: Perfectly, Your Majesty.
3: There is nothing too good in my whole kingdom for my new prince.
4: His every wish shall be obeyed, O Queen. His slightest whim fulfilled.
3: I do not know what I shall do with his companions. They are a problem. I do not want them around, and yet I cannot execute them. If the lithium should wear off and Flash discovered what I had done...
5: Azora, where are you?
3: Flash, I told him I would only be a minute. The dear boy is so mad about me, he cannot bear to have me out of his sight.
5: Azora!
3: Open the door, Tal.
4: At once, O Queen.
3: Here I am, Flash.
5: Azora, will you do...
2: Oh, I beg your pardon. I didn't know you were still busy.
5: Tal, come quickly.
4: I am summoned, Your Majesty. Have I your permission?
3: Yes, Tal. Go.
4: Your Majesty.
3: Well, Flash, were you lonely without me? Is that why you came calling for me?
2: Azora, you're good and kind.
3: This sounds like a man who has a favor to ask.
2: I have, my queen.
3: Ask it. It shall be granted.
2: Thank you, Azora. I knew you were kind and good. She will be so grateful.
3: She? Who?
2: The girl who tripped while serving us food the other night.
3: Dale. Was the favor you asked for her?
2: Yes. She called to me from a window of the kitchens and told me she was chained to the galley stoves.
3: Well?
2: I promised to ask you to free her, and you have.
3: Wait. I thought the favor was for yourself, Flash, not one of my prisoners.
2: Well, there's nothing I need for myself, Azora, and the girl is too young and too pretty to deserve such a fate. I thought you just and kind. Do not cause me to change my mind.
3: You make it hard for me, Flash. I've never freed a prisoner in my life.
4: Your Majesty.
3: What does this unceremonious entrance mean, Tal? I did not send for you.
4: I humbly crave your pardon, Your Majesty, but I have news of the most extreme urgency.
3: Speak, then.
4: Our land is being invaded by the Hawkmen.
3: Hawkmen? We must go forth to war. The army must be called out. I will press the signal.
4: Is to lead your men into battle, O Queen.
3: Of course. I must appoint someone to head the army. Will you lead our men into battle, Flash?
4: Your Majesty.
2: Serving as your commander-in-chief would be a pleasure, my queen.
4: Her Majesty puts this stranger over me. Let her beware.
0: What will happen when Flash leads Queen Azura's magic men against the gallant Hawkmen? Follow the adventures of Flash Gordon in next Sunday's Comic Weekly, the world's greatest collection of humor and adventure. 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Then, of course, you'll want to see Skippy, the Katzenjammer Kids, Jungle Jim, Bringing Up Father, and the Little King. 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
2: Kellogg's Pep, the build-up wheat cereal, invite you to rocket into the future with Tom Corbett, Space Cadet.
3: Stand by to raise ship. Blast off minus 5, 4, 3, 2, 1, 0.
2: As roaring rockets blast off to distant planets and far-flung stars, we take you to the age of the conquest of space with Tom Corbett, Space

0: In a small concrete structure carefully isolated from the other buildings on the campus of Space Academy, the Polaris unit attends its daily lecture on astrophysics. Wearing protective coveralls and gloves, the three cadets stand attentively around a large laboratory table as young, attractive Dr. Joan Dale, one of the leading Academy physicists, indicates a sample specimen of ore in a small lead-lined case.
1: This ore, cadets, is extremely rare. It's only found in any appreciable quantity on two asteroids in the asteroid belt, 2046 and 2049. This sample came from our mining camp on 2049.
2: Is this ore good for anything, Dr. Dale?
1: Well, we're not sure yet, Cadet Corps, but it's still in its testing stage. So far, we found it has a small degree of radioactivity.
3: Hey, then maybe it could be used as a fuel for rocket ships.
1: Perhaps, but certainly not in its present state, Cadet Astro. It would take several tons of ore to reach a critical mass strong enough to produce power and usable energy. Now, any more questions? All right, then, we'll proceed with your test assignment. You understand what you're to do?
2: Yes, ma'am. Analyze this specimen, giving content and volume of every element included.
3: And measure the energy potential.
1: Right. Use reaction chamber 2. Number 1 hasn't been cleaned since the last experiment.
2: Yes, ma'am.
1: You'll have 15 minutes, cadets. Work fast, but be as thorough as you can. Oh, be sure to keep your gloves on when you handle the ore sample. And don't forget to use the Geiger counter. I'll be back in exactly 15 minutes.
4: Oh, brother, this is what I call a real dog detail, playing around with a crummy hunk of rock.
2: We'll get a real dog rating if we don't finish this experiment in time, Roger.
3: Yeah, hotshot. Get that reaction chamber heated up.
4: Okay, okay.
2: Astro, you take this piece of ore and start analyzing it. Roger and I'll handle the reaction chamber.
3: Check.
4: Okay, Tom, chamber's ready.
2: Oh, hand me a container.
4: Here. Okay, open the lock.
2: Shove it in. Closer. Oh, and don't forget the Geiger counter.
4: Sure, sure. What do you think I am, a primary student?
3: If you study hard enough, you might make it, Roger.
4: That's enough out of you, Rocket Head. Okay, counter's on.
2: How you doing, Astro? Well,
3: this won't take long, Tom. We ought to finish the experiment in plenty of time.
4: Yeah, if you don't mess it up.
3: Me? Why, you overblown bag of space.
2: Hey, wait a minute, fellas. The Geiger counter. Listen to it. Great jumping.
3: Jupiter, it's going crazy.
4: I don't get it. Dr. Dale said it would take tons of the stuff to reach critical mass. That hunk we put in the reaction chamber is no bigger than my fist.
3: Hey, wait a minute. You put it in chamber 1.
4: Well, sure.
2: You big jerk. Dr. Dale said to use chamber 2. Number 1 wasn't cleaned out. So the ore is combining with whatever was left in there.
3: Well, quick, we've got to stop it. Too late. Don't go near it, Tom. There's a baby A-bomb cooking up in
4: there. Well, let's get out of here.
3: Come on, Tom. She'll blow any second.
4: Hit that outer door. Quick, Astro.
3: Right.
4: Go on, fellas. Outside. Now hit the deck fast! She's gonna blow!
0: We'll return to the exciting adventures of Tom Corbett, Space Cadet, in just a moment, so stand by.
5: Spaceman, one of the most interesting places here at Space Academy is the Spaceport Communication Center. Now, today we're going in there for a look around and see just how they operate. Here we are, Spaceman. You know, this communication center is in operation 24 hours a day, keeping a check on all space traffic and land-to-space communication. Now, come into this room. Okay. Well, now, here's a telerecorder. Dr. Dale recorded a message to be sent to all boys and girls in all planet colonies. I'll play it for you.
1: Here's an important reminder to all spacemen and space girls, too. Be sure you're getting enough vitamins. Eat the right foods that give you those vitamins. At breakfast, you can get the whole day supply of vitamin D and a valuable amount of vitamin B1 by eating Kellogg's Pep. And when you eat Pep, you're giving yourself the kind of food values that help you do things better. 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So remember, for a good supply of important vitamins and a really enjoyable way to start this day, help yourself to Kellogg's Pep. End transmission.
5: Well, spacemen, you learned two important things today. You learned about communications, and you heard about the best breakfast cereal in the universe. So don't forget now, ask Mom for Kellogg's Pep. P-E-P.

0: Conducting a routine experiment in the physics laboratory, Roger makes a careless mistake and an explosion results. A blast that wrecks the interior of the lab. But the cadets manage to escape unhurt. Now, an hour later, we find them being interrogated by Dr. Dale in her office.
1: Well, cadet, you certainly succeeded in making a complicated mess out of a simple experiment.
2: Oh, we're awfully sorry, ma'am, but...
3: Knock it off, Tom. This is my party.
2: Huh?
3: Well, it's my fault, Dr. Dale. I put the ore sample in the wrong reaction chamber.
1: Oh, you did it. I might have known. Well, Cadet Manning, I don't know whether to laud you for it or recommend you for a medal.
3: Huh?
1: Your mistake has opened the way for entirely new experiments in freeing the energy potential of the ore. It was a combination of that sample with the residue of a previous experiment that produced the reaction.
4: Then you think the ore can be used as a fuel?
1: If we can find the right combination of materials to go with it. Cadet Manning, you're detached from duty with the Polaris unit.
3: But, Dr. Dale...
1: I'm going to asteroid 2049 to conduct further experiments with this ore, and I'll need an astrogator and an assistant. You can consider this assignment your reward for your mistake or your punishment.
3: Oh, brother, this is a reward.
1: Well, I hope you'll think so after we've finished. Be ready to blast off in Rocket Scout 9J in 1 hour.

0: By the rings of Saturn. I never thought I'd say this, Tom, but I'm beginning to miss Roger.
1: Well, strangely enough, I feel the same way, Astro.
0: Funny. And I thought a few days without him would be a real vacation. I wonder when he'll be back.
1: I wonder if we'll be here when he gets back. Captain Strong sounded kind of excited when he called us.
0: You think he's got a special assignment for us?
1: We'll find out in a minute. Here's his office. Cadets Corbett and Astro reporting, sir.
2: Well, stand easy, cadets. Be with you in a second. All right, Courtney. Now, give me the rest of those figures on the course of the 9J.
0: Uh-huh. 9J? Yeah. Tom, wasn't that the rocket scout Dr. Dale used to go to asteroid 2049?
1: Yes, I wonder what's up.
0: Great galaxy, I hope nothing's wrong.
2: All right, got it, Courtney. But if there's any further word from Mason on the asteroid, let me know.
1: Captain Strong, is there anything wrong? I mean, well, we couldn't help overhearing you mention the 9J. And we know Roger and Dr. Dale used that ship.
3: I'm sorry to have to break it to you like this, boys, but the 9J is missing.
0: Missing? But how could...
3: We don't know yet. We've tracked the scout as far as the asteroid belt, right to number 2049, as a matter of fact. But Greg Mason, the chief engineer of the mining station there, says they never arrived.
1: Did any of our space stations pick up a distress call?
3: No, nothing but routine position reports. Apparently, everything was going smoothly until the scout entered the asteroid belt.
0: Then what happened to them?
3: That's what we're going to find out. Prepare the Polaris for immediate blastoff. We're going to search for the 9J, and we're starting at asteroid 2049.

0: braking rockets firing, sir.
1: All right, Astro. Stand by for landing.
2: We got a good view of the asteroid from up here, Captain Strong.
1: And we'll set the ship down close to the mining camp, Tom.
2: I've got the spot all picked out, sir.
1: The control deck to power deck. Braking.

0: The gravitational pull of this asteroid is only 0.006. Now, we can touch down without any further breakage.
1: The altitude, 1,000 feet, sir.
0: Stand by for touchdown.
1: Aye, sir.
0: Power deck, cut rocket.
1: Here we go, sir. Touchdown.
0: We're in. All right, boys. Secure ship. First, we'll have a talk with Mason, and then start tracking the 9J.
2: Captain Strong, do you mean to tell me the 9J is still unreported?
0: We haven't heard a word from them, Mason. We checked Dr. Dale's course, and it appears she came straight here.
2: I don't understand it. We've seen no sign of her or the ship.
0: Are you sure your radar is in good working order?
2: Of course. We picked up your ship an hour ago. I'm positive the rocket scout couldn't have come within 1,000 miles of us. Have you tried to raise them on your teleceiver?
0: Oh, at least 100 times.
2: Well, I'm afraid it's only too obvious what's happened, Captain Strong.
0: You mean you think the scout was hit by a meteorite?
2: Well, this part of space is full of them. One slight defect in a ship's radar gear or a miscalculation by the astrogator and... well, there wouldn't be much left.
0: Maybe you're right, Mason. But we won't assume anything until we're sure.
2: But what can you do, Strong?
0: Search this entire area.
2: But that would be like looking for a speck of meteor dust in the Milky Way. It would take weeks, months.
0: I don't care how long it takes. We're going to keep at it until we find some sign of that ship. Anything on the radar screen yet, Tom?
1: I'm afraid not, Captain Strong. Not since we made contact with that swarm of meteorites.
0: Oh, it's beginning to look hopeless, Tom. We've covered an immense area. If the rocket scout hit anything while they were on course, we'd have found at least a trace of wreckage by this time.
1: Wait, sir. I'm picking up something on the radar again.
0: Probably some more meteorites.
1: No! We're getting a fix on a sizable mass. This could be it, sir.
0: Well, how big is the mass?
1: I'm checking now, sir. About the size of our rocket scout. We found her! And look at my screen. The signal is getting in clearer now.
0: I'll plot an orbit to intercept her. We should be able to overhaul her within an hour.
1: I'll try to raise them on the audio, sir.
0: Right. Hello, radar bridge to power deck. Check in.
3: Power deck, aye.
0: We're changing course, Astro. I want you to stand by for maximum velocity.
3: Right, sir. I'll give you all the speed you want. Have you found something?
0: I hope so. At least it checks for mass with the scout. So get to work now. Hit those rockets.

0: Radar bridge to control deck. We're closing in on the scout, Captain Strong, almost within visual range.
1: Good. Cut off the radar and turn on the forward scanner. Leave it to me down here.
0: Aye, aye, sir. There she is, sir. It's the 9J, all right.
1: No sign of damage to the ship.
0: No, sir. She seems to be holding course under full control.
1: Try audio contact now.
0: Aye, sir. Polaris calling Rocket Scout 9J. Polaris calling Rocket Scout 9J. Acknowledge. Can you read us? Acknowledge, 9J. This is the Polaris. Blast it. Hello, Captain Strong. Still no answer.
1: All right. Secure the radar bridge and report to the main airlock in full space gear. I want you and Astro to board that ship.
2: Okay, Tom. We're aboard the rocket, Scout. What now?
3: Well, first, let's take these helmets off. Air pressure and oxygen level in here is okay. I just checked.
2: Right.
0: That's better.
4: Tom, this ship is quiet as a grave. What could be wrong?
5: Hello, Tom. Check in.
0: Hold it, Astro. Skipper's calling us on our communicators. Go ahead, Captain Strong.
5: How are you doing?
0: Well, just got aboard, sir.
5: Any sign of Dr. Dale or Roger?
0: Not yet, sir. Astro and I are just starting to look around.
5: Right. Check the radar bridge first and keep your communicators open. Maintain contact with me.
0: Right, sir. Okay, Astro, let's go.
4: Jumping Jupiter. There's something about this ship that makes my flesh crawl.
0: Stow it, Astro. Get up that ladder.
6: There's nobody up here on the radar bridge, Tom.
0: Okay, come on down. We'll check the controls.
4: Everything's in order. Set on automatic course.
0: Hey, this is strange.
4: You find something, Tom?
0: No, nothing. That's just it. The logbook is supposed to be in this desk drawer, and it isn't here.
4: Maybe they abandoned ship and took the log with them.
0: Well, come on. Let's have a look in the spacesuit locker.
4: Well, there it is, over there.
0: Well, go on. Open it up.

0: Hey, look, Tom. Why, their spacesuits are still in the locker. This is Dr. Dales, and here's Roger. And here's the emergency suit.
1: Boys, did I hear you right? They couldn't abandon ship without their spacesuits.
0: I know it, Captain Strong. That's just what we're trying to figure out.
1: Well, go on with the search. Take your time. Do a thorough job. Joan and Roger must still be aboard.
0: We'll try below, sir. We may find something on the power deck.
2: Go ahead down, Tom.
0: Well, there's certainly no sign of a fight anywhere. Everything is in ship-shape order.
2: Yeah, that's what makes it so creepy.
0: Hey, there's the weapons locker, Astro. Let's check that.
2: Good idea.
0: Well, I give up. There's not a thing missing.
2: Well, that means the ship couldn't have been attacked.
0: If it was, Roger certainly would have reached the weapons, at least.
2: Well, I'll take a look at the power unit, Tom.
0: Right.
1: Hello, Tom. Can't you find anything at all to indicate what happened?
0: Well, no, Captain Strong. The ship's in perfect running order, holding a preset orbit. Everything's routine, except for the fact that Roger and Dr. Dale are missing. Just a minute, sir. I think Astro's found something.
2: Tom, the reactor pile. Somebody's removed the damping rod.
0: What?
2: It's too late to replace them. The rocket head temperatures are way over the danger mark. This ship is going to explode.
0: Are you sure, Astro?
2: Suffering Martian mice. Of course I'm sure. We've got to get off this death heap fast.
0: Well, come on, then.
1: Step on it, boys. Use the emergency airlock.
0: That's where we're headed, sir.
2: Here we are.
0: Okay, Astro, now. Put your helmet on and get that outer door open quick. I'll equalize pressure.
2: Never mind the pressure. There's only a 14-pound difference. We can stand that. Help me pull the door open.
3: I'll try it. Come on up. Put your helmet on.
2: Okay.
3: Hey, this isn't going to be easy. It shouldn't be that hard. Let me get at it. Oh, come on. Hey, there's something wrong here. I'll say the door's jammed.
4: It can't be pulled.
3: No use. It won't budge. We're trapped in here, Astro.
1: Astro, try the emergency release.
3: I'm trying it, sir, but it's no good.
2: Captain Strong, cast off with the Polaris, sir. Hurry.
1: No, I'll try to reach you from the outside.
3: It's no use, sir. It's the inside lock that's jammed. Please, sir, get the Polaris out of here. This ship is doomed. In a minute, we'll be blown to space dust.
5: We'll return to the exciting adventures of Tom Corbett, Space Cadet, in just a moment, so stand by.
6: 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P-E-P.

0: When the crew of the Polaris locates the rocket scout 9J in which Dr. Dale and Roger Manning have been missing in space, they find it completely deserted. During their search, Tom and Astro discover the damping rods missing from the atomic reactor motors and realize the ship will explode any minute. In a desperate race against death, they try to reach the safety of the Polaris, but they are trapped in the airlock of the rocket scout by a jammed door. On the Polaris, Captain Strong hears Tom's report.
1: Hello, Captain Strong. You've got to get the Polaris away. There's nothing you can do to help us. We'll keep trying to find a way out of here ourselves.
2: Tom's right, Captain Strong. You can't risk the Polaris.
3: All right, men. Listen. I'll move the ship off about 1,000 yards. That should be far enough to escape the blast. When you can get out, push yourselves off into space and I'll pick you up. Is that clear?
1: Yes, sir, but so far we're not having any luck forcing this door.
3: What about the emergency toolkit?
1: Why, that would be in one of the desk lockers, I suppose. But we never have time to get
3: back. Tom, listen. That model ship has a small tool compartment in the inside bulkhead of the airlock. And there's sure to be a cutting torch in the kit.
1: Did you hear that, Astro?
2: Yes, I'll look for it.
3: If the torch is there, you should be able to cut around that catch lock in a matter of seconds.
1: Skipper was right, Tom. Here's the torch.
2: I'll fire it up. Quick. Here we go. Stand away from that lock, Tom.
3: Work fast, Astro.
1: He's doing fine, Captain. Hey, Tom, the catch is beginning to give.
2: A little more to the left now.
1: Oh, that did it. Pull the door open now.
2: Right. Captain Strong, did you hear that? We're shoving off into space. Stand by to pick us up.
3: Get moving. I'm ready.
1: All right, Astro.

0: Take it easy, Tom.
1: Captain Strong, what happened? The explosion.
0: You're all right, Tom. So is Astro. You cleared the ship just as she exploded. The blast hurled you both out into space like a couple of rockets. I had to use radar to find you.
1: Well, the force of the blast must have knocked us out. Gosh, I'm still a little dizzy.
0: You'll be all right now, Tom. How are you making out, Astro? Oh,
2: fine, sir. I must have been a little farther from the ship when she blew.
0: Well, thank the universe you were both far enough.
1: But, sir, we're no closer to a solution to this mystery than we were before.
0: You're sure there wasn't a single clue on that ship to indicate what could have happened to Joan and Roger?
1: No, sir. Nothing at all. You should have seen it, Captain Strong. It was weird.
2: Enough to give you the creeps, sir. A completely deserted ship and yet no signs of a fight or anything.
1: Well, they couldn't have gotten off alive without their spacesuits.
2: Hey, did you leave the radio open, sir? That sounds like some kind of static or interference.
0: That's funny. There shouldn't be any static in this area.
1: Well, I'll check it, sir. Hello? Hello, this is the Polaris. Hello? Come in, please.
3: Polaris?
2: Listen, that sounds like Joan.
1: Dr. Dale, is that you? This is Tom Corbett on the Polaris.
3: Tom, can you read me?
1: Well, just barely. Can't you step up power?
3: No, listen here.
2: Joan, this is Steve. Are you all right?
3: Yes, Steve, so far, but listen.
1: Go ahead, Dr. Dale.
3: Roger and I are on asteroid 2049. Can you hear that?
1: Yes, on 2049. Go ahead.
3: We're in danger. Great danger. 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
2: Hey, she stopped transmitting.
1: Yeah, but did you hear what she said, sir?
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4: 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Jackson Beck speaking.
5: Kellogg's Raisin Bran has a secret. 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
8: You know, some marmalades get some of their tang from added flavoring. 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What would you rather have for breakfast?

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1: Quiet, please.

0: Quiet, Please, which is written and directed by Willis Cooper, and which features Ernest Chappell. Quiet, Please, for tonight is called 3,000 Words.
1: What did you do if you heard a knock on your door some cold winter night? You went to the door and opened it. There was a fellow about 3 feet high standing on your front porch in the snow. Jump about 10 feet in the air and yell? Sure, probably. Only Hubert didn't jump. He couldn't. I was as surprised as he was. I saw my brother sitting there in a wheelchair. He saw a dwarf covered with snow looking as if he'd stepped out of a Walt Disney cartoon. And then Virginia come running from the back of the house and she recognized me right away.
2: Monk, where'd you come from?
1: Hiya, Virginia. Hubert, what's with this wheelchair?
2: What are you doing?
3: Hold it, Virginia.
2: Hubert.
3: Come in, Monk, come in.
1: Why, thanks, friend. What's with you, Hubert? What's the wheelchair for? You sick?
2: He's been in that chair 4 years, Monk.
1: Oh, Hubert, what... Well, what's the matter? Gee, I
3: fell off a train platform. I can't use my legs.
1: Oh, I didn't know that.
2: What do you want, Monk?
3: Can you? They got your coat, Monk.
1: Yeah, well, thanks, Hubert. Say, I like this place.
3: We like it. Well, sit down.
1: Thanks.
3: Virginia, go make us a drink.
1: Swell.
2: I want
3: it. You heard me, Virginia.
2: Oh.
1: Still don't like me, does she?
3: How'd you find us?
1: Huh? Oh, I ran across an item in the billboard a couple weeks ago. Says you were in business here. So I was in Cleveland. I thought I'd run up and take a look at you. Only overnight, you know.
3: What do you want, Monk?
1: You're sure way out in the boondocks, aren't you?
3: We like it.
1: Cost me my last $4 for a taxi out here.
3: You're broke, huh?
1: Flat.
3: Well, I figured that.
1: How you doing?
3: We get by.
1: There's no show business here, is it?
3: We're not in show business anymore.
1: Oh.
3: No.
1: Not much a guy can do in a wheelchair, is there, Hubert?
3: No. Not much.
1: Yeah, it's too bad. For a guy my size, shape, to get an honest day's work. It looks like you're in the same boat now.
3: I work.
1: Doing what?
3: Virginia!
2: What?
3: Hold on, Drake.
2: I'm coming. Heaven's sake, I only got 2 hands.
1: That's what I need. Scotch, you must be doing all right, kid. Well, let's go. Yeah, good, good. Yes, sir, you must be doing all right.
2: You're not going to get a cent, Mom.
1: Now, look, honey, I'm Hubert's brother, not yours, and he'll decide, not you, so leave us not be bitter, see?
3: Sit down, Virginia, shut up.
1: Am I right, Hubert?
3: I suppose we're stuck with him.
1: You said it.
2: Hubert, I...
1: Nix, Virginia. I won't be much trouble, Hubert.
3: Monk, how about doing a little honest work for a change?
1: Well, a little, maybe. Doing what?
3: You're talking about how I used to be good with my hands.
1: I was better.
3: That's right. Well, I got a certain amount of work to be done, Monk, and I can't do so well since my accident.
1: Are you talking about woodwork?
3: Yeah. Virginia, give Monk another drink.
2: I tell you, Hubert...
3: I said give him another drink.
1: You said give me another drink, Virginia. A little more scotch and not so much soda this time. Yes, thank you, dear. Go on, Hubert.
3: Remember that dummy you made for me in Detroit in Jack Hill's shop?
1: Yeah, sure. What are you doing, making dummies for the profession?
3: No, I'm still in the profession.
1: Well, I thought you said you're out of show business.
3: I am.
1: I don't get it. Oh, thanks, Virginia.
3: Listen, I was the best ventriloquist in show business.
1: Oh, you were good.
3: But did show business ever give me a break? Did I ever play the palace? Did I ever get on the radio? Did I ever make money?
1: I remember when you got $600 a week.
2: For 11 weeks.
3: That's right, Mark.
1: Yeah, what are you doing here now, playing club dates or what?
3: I never leave the house.
2: We never leave the house.
1: Hey, what's the gimmick, Hubert?
3: If you take up my proposition...
2: Hubert, you'll be
3: shut up.
1: Thanks.
3: If you take up my proposition, you're not to leave the house either.
1: Well, if it pays off, and if we eat, and drink.
3: We will.
1: How much?
3: $20 a week in pound.
1: 20. Well,
3: we ain't good, Monk.
1: Yeah, have another shot, Virginia, please.
2: You want one, Hubert?
3: Yeah. Well?
1: I don't get it yet.
3: I want you to make me some figures.
1: Figures? Dummies?
3: Well, like dummies. Some of them will be kind of portrait figures. It'll be masks and stuff, too. Got a very nice little shop in back.
1: Look, will you tell a guy what this is all about for the love of... Oh, thanks, Virginia.
3: Why, it's very simple, Monk. I want you to make some ghosts for me.
1: Sure, you figured it out, didn't you? It's a new angle on the spiritualism racket. We sat there at 2:30 while he told me about how he worked it. He had a dummy all fixed up in oriental costume, turban and everything. He'd sit in his wheelchair with a very dim little blue light overhead, and Virginia'd come in and make like she's hypnotizing him. She wore a black robe, a veil, all that kind of stuff. Then the suckers would ask questions, the dummy on Hubert's knee would answer. Then the suckers would pay my brother perfectly good dough for it and come back for more. Yeah, sure, it sounds corny, but you have no idea what suckers will go for. And this is a big town. But never mind what town. And so there's thousands of suckers to draw on. Yeah, it's pathetic. But how it pays off. Hide around town. With them tomatoes, I can whip up little Josephine to the life. No time at all. And get this. Nobody knows I'm there, see? And the dwarf can move around the darkened room almost as if he's invisible. You look in the wrong place, see? Well, it's a riot. It's a gold mine. No checks, strictly cash on the line. Hubert stashes it all away in a big old safe. All except what he doles out to Virginia for the house. And my pay. And that ain't so good. What's $20 with the hundreds that came rolling in? What's a few dollars a week for grocery money with hundreds of dollars being stuck away in a little old safe? Virginia?
2: What are you laughing at, Monk?
1: I was just thinking. One woman, this Mrs. Kiefer, she was the biggest sucker of them all. She used to come every week, every Thursday, to talk to her dear departed husband, Tom. I got to know Tom pretty well. She'd sit there in the dark blue light and bawl quietly.
2: Hubert, can't you bring my husband back for me?
3: It is very, very difficult.
2: Oh, Tom. Tom.
3: Listen. Tom wishes to speak to you. Tom. Tom Kiefer. Tom is here.
2: Oh. Oh, Tom. Speak to me.
3: I love you, Adeline. I'm very lonely here.
2: Oh, Tom. If I could only see you.
3: I may speak to you only through the medium of this figure, Adeline. Be good, Adeline. Be good. Be charitable. Give your money to the deserving. For in this mysterious land from whose dawn no traveler returns, we know the worthlessness of earthly wealth.
1: And standing in the other room in my suit of black tights that covered me from head to foot, I whispered to Virginia, he's laying it on thick tonight, ain't he? And before she could reply, I heard my cue.
3: I must return now. And leave this figure through whose lips I speak to you, Adelaide.
2: Oh, Tom, no. No.
3: Good night. Be still, Mrs. Kiefer. Perhaps you may feel the hand of the dear departed one upon yours.
1: And I sneaked in. And I touched her arm ever so lightly. She screamed and jumped. She was looking straight in my direction in the dim light. Only she was looking about 2 feet over my head. She didn't see me at all. It's a great racket. A dozen more times like that and $200 bills, sometimes three. The other customers with their 20s, their 50s, and a safe in the corner of the room bulging. And 20 a week for me. And house money for Virginia. had me and Virginia and Hubert with the props put away, sitting and having a drink together. And all of us thinking...
4: I'm thinking about the money. The beautiful money in the safe.
5: I'm thinking about the money. The beautiful money in the safe.
1: I'm thinking about the money. The beautiful money.
3: What you two are going to do, but I'm going to bed.
1: Good night, Hubert.
5: Good night, Hubert.
1: I was wondering something, Virginia.
5: Yeah?
1: I was wondering how long this goes on.
5: What goes on?
1: The $100 bill. You and me on nickels and dimes.
5: Huh. Forever, I guess.
1: You want another drink?
5: I sure do.
1: Yeah, I'm getting a little tired of it.
5: You are?
1: Yep.
5: That chance of doing anything about it with him.
3: You know, Bunk's a ventriloquist, too.
5: What? I thought you were in bed, Hubert.
1: That was me, Virginia.
5: What?
1: Sure, Virginia. I'm a ventriloquist. I'm better than Hubert, even. And he doesn't know it.
5: You're kidding.
1: Yeah. Listen.
5: Sure, you're a ventriloquist, Monk. Monk! Why, I could have sworn that was me speaking. I didn't...
1: You see, in a pinch, we could get along without Hubert, couldn't we? $100 bills. Sure, if Hubert happened to leave, I could build a dummy of him. We could just change places. The dummy could sit in a wheelchair and hold a ventriloquist on his lap. I'm about the same size as the dummy he's got. Then the Oriental clothes would fit me.
5: Who'd know the difference?
1: I can imitate Hubert's voice or anybody's voice. In the dark...
5: Who'd know the difference?
1: The dummy could wear Hubert's clothes. It'd have Hubert's voice. But the dummy wouldn't get the money.
5: We would.
1: We'd know the difference.
5: That's right. Nobody knows you're here.
1: Nobody ever leaves the house.
5: Nobody'd ever know the difference.
1: And so, you know, I really wasn't surprised 3 or 4 days later when Virginia came and told me that Hubert had died. Something he ate seemed to be. Virginia had more stuff in her than I thought she had. It's no cinch digging a hole 6 feet deep between supper time and breakfast, especially in the rain. Especially when the people digging the hole are not very used to manual labor, a woman and a 3-foot dwarf. The rain helped, of course, after we got the grave filled. Made it look as if the place had never been dug up. Very neat. Very handy. I was pretty tired by daylight, but there wasn't much time to rest. I had to get the dummy made. Virginia had to sew Hubert's clothes on it. Then we had to go and open the safe with the combination we found in Hubert's desk. Look at the money. We had to look at it pretty often and count it. I kept practicing Hubert's voice, too. I wanted to be perfect. Listen, Virginia.
3: 67 years ago, our fathers brought forth on this continent a new nation.
1: How's that?
5: Giving me the creeps.
3: Now, cut it out.
5: Don't do that. Sound exactly like him.
1: Good.
3: Now, my dear Adelaide, if you could see your way clear to leave an extra $1,000 or so with a good friend.
5: That's perfect. You got him exactly.
1: Why, baby, I can imitate anybody. Looks all right, though, doesn't it? Turn off the main light. Sure, fine. Let's get the head down a little. Okay, Hubert?
3: Like this one?
1: That's it, Hubert. How's that, Virginia?
5: Uh-huh.
1: How do I look, okay? Okay, I climb up on the dummy's knee. Put the arm around me, Virginia. That's it. Oh, the hand caught my collar. Take it easy. You don't want to choke me. Oh, can't you fix it? Let go of me, Hubert. Yeah, that's better. Hurry up, Virginia. There's somebody coming up the porch. Easy now. Take it easy. Here we go.
3: Come in.
2: Good evening, Gilbert.
3: Good evening, Mrs. Kiefer.
1: How am I doing, Virginia?
5: Good evening, Mrs. Kiefer. Hubert says he feels the presence very close. And will you please sit down at once?
2: Oh, yes, of course. I'm so glad.
3: Please sit down quietly, Mrs. Kiefer. The spirits are near. Virginia?
5: I am here, Hubert. Rest and sleep, Hubert, that the spirits may know and come. Rest. The blessed trance of the soul. Sleep. Sleep. Sleep.
1: I'm going to have to make this snappy. That hand's digging into my neck again.
5: Sleep. Sleep. Sleep.
6: Adelaide.
2: Oh. Oh, Tom. Tom, darling.
1: The first time, the second time, the third time. I was terrific. And Tom was under control, too. Tom told Adelaide to give away her money, give to a worthy cause, he said. Well, what cause could be more worthy than the cause of the medium that brought Tom's voice back to her from across the Jordan? Why, sure. The third time, she left $1,000 with us, and Virginia and I spent quite a while that night just sitting and looking at the money in the battered old safe. And not remembering the $20 a week and the piddling grocery money that used to be ours. It was that third night that I woke up sometime after midnight. I couldn't resist the temptation to go in and open the safe. Look at the money again. Feast my eyes on it. Feel its crispness in my hand. And I went into the room and there was a little tiny light there. But I couldn't see anything for a minute, so I just waited. I just waited and waited. And then I heard a sound. I didn't recognize it at first, but as my eyes got more used to the dimness, I discovered the door of the safe was open. Somebody else couldn't resist temptation. I flipped on the light. Well, my dear Virginia.
2: I was just looking.
1: Where's the money?
2: What? Money?
1: Stop that silly talk. So you were going to scramble and leave me holding the bag, huh?
2: You get away from
1: good
2: me.
1: Good thing I couldn't sleep.
2: Get away!
1: Too bad, Virginia.
2: I'll put it back.
1: No.
2: What are you...
1: Too bad, baby.
2: I'll break your back, you...
1: I'm so glad I learned to imitate your voice, Virginia.
2: Let go of
1: because
2: me.
1: I didn't need Hubert, darling. And I don't need you either. Very good ventriloquist. I am also very strong. Virginia was a big girl, but she fit in the safe quite nicely with the money. And then there was another hole to dig in the garden and not so much time, so I made it only 4 feet deep. And there I was all alone, me and the money. And nobody knew I was there. They thought Hubert and Virginia were there. And how could anyone know the difference? Mrs. Kiefer is on the way over. She's got a lot of money to give away tonight. I might just as well have it. Don't you agree? Well, dummy, let's make it good. Okay, Hubert?
3: We'll make it good, brother.
1: We sure will. And that's all, brother. Now, sit still. Let me get set. Hook the arm into the back of my costume. That's good. Lights are all fixed. Now, when the doorbell rings, Virginia will answer, but Mrs. Kiefer won't be here. Let's see.
5: Come in, Mrs. Kiefer. The spirits are waiting for you.
1: Not so bad. Darn it, that hand's choking me again. Have to fix that. Awful uncomfortable. My gosh, she's early.
5: Come in. Come in.
1: Yeah, I must have been hearing things. Well, let's go look. Something's caught. What's that? Oh, it's that hand. Here. I can't reach it. Let go, Gilbert. Gilbert, let go. I'm choking. I'm choking. Who's that? Gilbert. Virginia. Help. Help. Help.

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2: Once upon a time there was an engineer.
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1: Zero.

0: Marcia Winfield, rescued from a hut at Lake Tengrinor by Speed and Clint, has recovered from the effects of the vapors of sleep. She tells the boys all she can remember concerning her kidnapping and imprisonment at the lake, while Splinters, the renegade aviator, tells of the octopus slave traffic and of his base of operations at the foot of the Himalayas. Now, Speed, Clint, and Barney have the positive proof they needed to arrest the octopus. But they must first make sure that he cannot send for his fleet of fighting planes stationed at Black Pass. We find them fast approaching Nag Chuka with Marcia, her brother Larry, who is still unconscious, and Chief Tipo.
1: Well, nobody's tried to stop us yet and take Miss Marcia and her brother away from us, Clint.
2: Yeah, we've moved too fast for the octopus this time, Speed. When he discovered that we had Marcia with us yet, he lost his head completely. Why, almost gave himself away in his anxiety to see her and perhaps silence her forever.
3: Even the very mention of that criminal frightens me.
4: Don't blame you a bit, Marcia, but you needn't worry. He can't touch her now, not with us around.
5: Is the second car still following us, Mr. Barlow?
2: Yes, Chief Depot. The Tibetans that see us pass stop and stare. I imagine they haven't seen two automobiles at a time go along this road.
4: Especially now with such important people in them. Ain't every day a Tibetan can take a squint at the secret police.
1: I wonder what Splinters is thinking, riding back there with those other two octopus gangsters. I bet he wishes he was in our car.
3: Would they harm him for telling you what he knows?
1: They'd like to, I guess, Miss Marcia, but they can't hurt him. Not with Chief Tipo's men in the car with him.
4: What are you so quiet about, Clint? You've been thinking about something ever since we left Mr. Searing's house.
2: And I'm thinking about those planes at Black Pass, Barney. The octopus knows we may learn a lot from Marcia and Splinters now, so I imagine he's already ordered them to stand ready for a takeoff.
1: And then they'll attack anybody who bothers the octopus, huh?
2: Absolutely. And it won't be any halfway measures either. With the modern fighting equipment he has, the octopus could gain control of Tibet by striking now. And if he did this, he would be a serious threat to the peace of the world.
5: Does he actually dare think that he might someday rule the entire world, Mr. Barlow?
2: Yes, I believe so, Chief Tipo. The octopus has a brilliant brain. It's a little too brilliant. From what he has done in the past, I think he's crossed the borderline between sanity and insanity.
4: You mean he's cracked?
2: I'm sure of it.
1: That'd explain a lot of things. I don't think anybody, no matter how much of a criminal he was, would even try to do the things the octopus has, unless he was kind of off his base.
5: There is Nag Chuka just ahead, Miss Winfield. Soon we shall be with your friends, and your brother shall have the correct medical care.
3: Oh, I'm so glad, Chief Tipo. Poor Larry.
1: He's all right, Miss Marcia. Barney and I have got him propped up between us. He's plenty comfortable.
4: Can you send some of your men to Black Pass right away, Chief Tipo? I'll feel a lot happier when I know them octopus flyers are grounded by red tape.
5: I shall send my men there as soon as I reach my office, Mr. Dunlap. In fact, if you do not need me for the next 24 hours, I may go with them to Black Pass. We must be certain that those aviators do not take off.
4: Say, that's a swell idea. What do you think, Clint?
2: It sounds good to me. Knowing the danger as he does, Chief Tipo will allow nothing to escape his notice. And that's important. The smallest thing might wreck our plans now, even though we're holding the right weapons in our hands at last.
1: I'll say so. Look, we're in Nag Chuka. How do you like it, Miss Marcia?
3: It's so quaint, isn't it, Steve?
1: I'll say.
4: Quaint but severe, Marcia. Nobody can pass through Nag Chuka without being questioned as to who they are and what their business is in Lhasa or any place else in Tibet.
1: Of course, they're more careful of who goes into Lhasa because it's their holy city. Dawa was telling me all about it.
3: Dawa is very interesting, isn't he?
1: Yeah. I wish he could have come with us to Nag Chuka. I wanted him to meet Jean, but we had too much business to finish to bother with meetings.
4: You said it. All I'm interested in meeting now is the octopus.
2: Well, say, isn't that the hotel where Dr. Kingsley and the others are staying, Chief Tipo?
5: Yes, Mr. Barlow. I shall leave you all there and then continue to my office. I must take care of our prisoners and make arrangement for the journey to Black Pass, as well as make a report to my superiors concerning what we have learned.
4: Will you get us that warrant for the arrest of the octopus at the same time?
5: I certainly will.
2: Good. We'll hold it until we hear from you that all is safe at Black Pass. And then we'll go after our enemy at the Pass of the Iron Dagger.
4: Life is just one pass after another in Tibet.
1: And people making passes at you, Barney.
4: This ain't no time to make jokes, kid. Look, here we are at the hotel now. Instead of joking, help us with Larry Winfield.
1: Sure I will.
2: Are you going to your office now, Chief Tipo?
5: Yes, I shall come back here as soon as possible for last-minute orders, Mr. Barlow.
2: Good. And now, Marcia, in a few minutes you'll be safe with Dr. Kingsley and Jean again. 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
7: Black Pass, replying to OC4. 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
6: Is this Chen?
7: Yes, Octopus.
6: You fool! Do you not know better than to mention my name over the air like that?
7: I am sorry, Master. But since we are using this ultra-shortwave set you have perfected, I thought it impossible for anyone else to be able to listen to us.
6: The secret police are able to do anything, Chen. However, I do not think they are listening at this moment. I have called you as my chief pilot to prepare to leave Black Pass as soon as I give you the word.
7: Leave the pass? I shall be most happy to do that. It is becoming colder and colder here.
6: You will find it warm enough where you will be going.
7: What do you mean, Master?
6: I want you to prepare the planes for attack. Mount all the machine guns, give the pilots plenty of ammunition, and get ready for open war.
7: War? On the secret police?
6: On the secret police and all of Tibet, if necessary. They are not prepared for attack. They believe in peace in this country. That is good. Good for me. They shall be easily conquered.
7: But what has brought all this about? I knew that you would summon us to you, but I did not know we would attack Tibet.
6: I did not know that either, at least that the attack would come at this time. But it is necessary. Clint Barlow rescued the Winfields from Lake Tengrenor and took Splinters and the other two guards prisoners.
7: By my honored ancestors, then we are lost. The prisoners will tell off everything concerning your activities.
6: We are not lost because of you and the others at Black Pass, Chan. But now you understand why you must get the men and the planes ready for action.
7: I do, Master. I go. Give me 24 hours and we shall be ready for any deeds that you wish.
6: Good. I knew I could depend on you, Chen. The foolish secret police think that they have beaten me because they have a few witnesses. But they forget my army of planes. It will be a pleasure to reawaken their memories with machine gun bullets. But meantime, I have another little surprise for them.

0: Oh, Marcia. Marcia, I'm so glad to see you again. I'm so glad.
1: There, Jean, honey. Don't cry.
2: Oh, I can't understand girls. They cry when they're unhappy, and then they cry when they ought to be happy, too.
0: That's just it, Speed. I'm so happy, I'm crying.
2: Beats me.
3: And when you get as old as me, Speed, you'll know even less about women than you do now.
1: I wonder what Dr. Kingsley is learning about Larry's condition.
3: Now, don't you worry, Marcia. Larry's going to be all right. Between the doc and Clint, they'll find out what's wrong with him in no time.
2: Yeah, they've been in the other room with him a long time. Ought to be coming out pretty soon.
0: It was so thrilling to see Marcia's brother. I've heard so much about him. He always seemed sort of like Prince Charming to me.
3: As thin and sick-looking as he is, Jean, do you really think he looks like Prince Charming?
0: Yes, I do, Barney. If you were a prince and were held captive by an ogre, you'd be thin too, wouldn't you?
3: Well, you've got something there, Jean. Guess I would at that.
2: What do you mean, ogre?
0: Why, the octopus, of course.
2: There you go again. Still talking in riddles. Why don't you call things by their right names?
0: Oh, I try to, Speed.
4: So it's a miracle that he came through his experience alive, Glenn.
5: Well, I can readily understand that, Dr. Kingsley.
1: Oh, Doctor, how is Larry?
4: Well, he's suffering mostly from malnutrition. They almost starved him to death, Marcia. Rest, care, and plenty of good nourishing food will fix him up in no time.
1: Oh, thank heaven.
2: Then he's not unconscious from the vapors of sleep, huh?
4: Yes, they affect him so strongly, Speed, because he's so weak. It's fortunate for Marcia that Splinters had a chivalrous streak in his nature. She was fed a little better.
1: If I'd known that Larry wasn't getting enough...
4: Oh, you would have given him your food, eh? Then Speed and Clint would never have brought you back alive from Tengrinaw, Marcia.
3: No, and as long as it all came out in the wash, we ought to be glad. Too bad Bob Gilmore isn't here to be on the welcoming committee, too.
0: He went out just about half an hour before you came, Barney. Was going to the police office, he said, to see if they'd heard anything more from you.
5: Well, he'll probably see Chief Tipo there and learn that we're here.
2: Say, that reminds me. Chief ought to be getting here pretty soon, shouldn't he?
5: Now, wait a minute. Hold on, Speed. Don't be so impatient. The chief has a lot to accomplish in a short time, you know.
4: I'm so anxious to learn the details of all that's happened since we last saw you, Speed. But I think I better look after Marcia now. Her strength is about gone.
2: Yeah, she's been swell, Dr. Kingsley. She was real weak and scared when she came to, but she told us all she knew about the octopus.
5: Well, the reaction must be setting in now. I'll depend on you, Doctor, to take care of Marcia and Larry.
4: You need have no fear in that respect, Clint. Come, Marcia. I'll take you to your room. And, Jean, you come along. You'll be able to help Marcia a lot.
0: All right, Daddy. You won't go while I'm helping Marcia, will you, Speed?
2: No, Jean. We'll wait.
1: Goodbye for now, then. And thank you from the bottom of my heart.
3: Don't thank us, Marcia. Rescuing people like you isn't work. It's a pleasure.
0: Goodbye.
5: Goodbye. Goodbye. We'll see you later, then.
2: Well, that's that, Clint. It's a big relief to have Miss Marcia and Larry safe, isn't it?
5: Yes, Speed. Now we have nothing to think about but the capture of the octopus.
3: And we'll go after him as soon as Chief Tipo gives us the word that all's quiet at Black Pass?
5: Yes. Meanwhile, we better go back to Mr. Searing's home. We can keep a careful watch on the pass of the Iron Dagger from there.
2: Yeah. Before we go, maybe Larry Winfield will come too enough to talk. Or maybe Splinters can tell us some more.
6: Mr. Milo!
3: Suffering wang doodles. Who's trying to break down the door?
2: I'll see who it is. Chief Tipo!
6: Mr. Milo! Splinter and the two other guards!
7: What about Splinters?
6: A band of men rushed us just as we were about to go into my office, and Splinters and the others were shot!
2: You mean...
3: He means that Splinters will never talk again.

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0: of the supernatural and the supernormal, dramatizing the fantasies and the mysteries of the unknown. 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
0: Nature Study is the title of our story, Nature Study. That's a charming pastime, the wonders of nature in all its infinite variety. But the most varied and fantastic subject of all, I think, is the nature of man and woman, the saint in them, the devil in them. And now, if you haven't already done so, turn off your lights for Nature Study.
2: There we are.
3: Where?
2: Look about you.
4: Oh, my goodness, it is beautiful, isn't it?
5: I did not know this is where we were going.
3: It's like a canyon, isn't it?
2: It is a canyon. A cleft in the rocks few people in this part of the country know.
3: Well, I'm sitting down to rest my poor
2: Oh, no. No, Miss Gard, we must go on.
5: Where are we going?
2: Come. On all our other Sunday nature study trips, I've never had such revenge.
3: Because we've never walked so far before.
4: That's right.
5: Well, where is it you are taking us today, Mr. Arnold? To Canada?
2: My dear friends and neighbors, we're exactly 15 miles from home.
3: You could think we're out of this world.
2: Yes. Even in the midst of the city's turmoil, one can find nature's true isolation.
3: Well, where do we go from here?
2: There's a little path down through the canyon. There we will find lichens of many varieties.
4: Oh, my goodness, what's that?
2: My dear.
5: I know. They are like little ferns in the rocks.
2: Excellent, Mr. Kamalin, excellent.
5: Oh, I remember from last week.
2: You will note these scratches on the face of the rock.
5: Oh. Who did it?
2: Not who. What? The glacier. What's the matter, Miss Gard? You seem displeased.
3: All I want to say is this. Do you mean to say we came all this way by subway and streetcar and bus just to see some old rock scratches?
2: Well, there isn't any place in the state that has a finer record of glacial action.
3: How do you like that? I thought I was going to see flowers and then just scratches and rocks.
5: Well, Miss Gard, Mr. Arnold, he's a smart man. He knows
3: Well, then maybe he knows I want to go home. I see you're tired. This is all there is to see. I'm starting back now. Come on, Miss Wilkins. Let's get out of here. Find some real excitement.
4: Well, I don't know. After all, Mr. Arnold took all the time and come. What's that?
5: Something up there. The rock. Look out. Miss Wilkins.
6: She passed out, I think.
2: You all right?
6: Yeah, fine. She's all right.
2: Miss Wilkins, are you hurt? Are you...
6: Sure. Just fainted. And no wonder all those rocks falling down.
2: Just miracle we weren't hurt. You all right, Mr. Kamalin?
6: Oh, sure. We are all right. Nobody hurt.
4: Oh!
2: Miss Wilkins, what's the matter?
4: Under that rock!
6: Leg! Who?
2: Miss Gard. It's gone.
5: The rock.
4: No.
5: Get him off.
4: Get her out.
5: No, please.
4: Get her out.
2: No, Miss Wilkins.
4: Get her out.
2: Stay back. You'll get her out.
5: Yeah, we'll do it. We'll do it. Come on.
2: Come on.
5: Hurry. And the other one now. Come on. Now, a little more.
2: There. One more rock. You hear that, Miss Wilkins? One more rock.
4: She's dead. I know she's dead.
5: I can't move. Lift more, Mr. Arnold.
6: Oh. Girl.
4: Oh, Miss Gard.
2: No, wait. Look. Miss Wilkins, be quiet. Miss Gard, she's still alive.
4: Alive?
6: But how can...
2: She's trying to talk. Yes, Miss Gard, I'm here. I'm listening. Yes, what is it?
6: I don't know.
2: I'm sorry, I can't understand you, Miss Gard. What are you trying to tell us?
6: Yes, what, Miss Gard, what?
4: I

0: Guard!
1: She's dead.

0: You feel better now, Miss Wilkins?
1: Oh, all right.
0: Oh, don't try to get up. Just rest, rest. A few minutes more or less won't make any difference. Now, Mr. Arnold. Yes, Mr. Kamara. I have been sitting here. I have been trying to figure it out in my head. Why is it?
2: Well, there must have been a fissure in the rocks. The action of frost and rain loosened them, and perhaps the vibration of our
0: voices. No, I'm thinking, why should it hurt her, not us?
2: Well, I guess that's what you'd call fate.
0: Do you think... did she really kill her husband, like she said?
2: Well, I don't know. I don't know anything about her, except she was a neighbor.
0: Yes. And she lived in our building for a whole year already.
2: I really don't know about her.
1: I know.
2: You, Miss Wilson?
0: Tell us, please.
1: She told me she used to sing in a nightclub.
0: So?
2: Really?
1: One morning she wasn't feeling good. She came down to my apartment. I guess she felt like talking. She told me she used to work in this nightclub, and then she married this rich fellow, lots older than she was, lots of money, and she married him, and she didn't like him very much, and all of a sudden he died.
0: Oh.
2: Did she tell you that there was anything unusual about his death?
1: No. She just said all of a sudden he died.
0: Like poison?
1: What are we sitting here for? Let's get out of here. Quick, let's get out
3: of
1: here.
3: Yes, Mr. Arnold, why do you sit there? Lead us the way out.
1: Mr. Arnold, what's the matter with you? Why do you sit there looking at us?
2: I didn't want to say anything before.
3: Say what?
1: Say what?
2: I went over there, the only way out of the canyon. The rocks have blocked it off.
1: Oh.
2: I'm very much afraid we can't get out.
3: It's no use talking to me, Mr. Arnold.
2: But it's so dangerous.
3: Dangerous? What is dangerous? I climb up, the rocks are like stairs. I pull up over the top and I am out.
2: Oh, but I insist it's dangerous, that tumble of rocks. Miss Wilkins, am I not right?
1: Well, we just can't wait in here forever, and I'm sure that Mr. Kamara knows what he's doing.
3: That is a very smart girl. Look at that wall, it is nothing.
2: Oh, but
3: you don't worry, Mr. Arnold. I told you, the rocks along here like steps. I climb up and I go and get help, and soon I have you out of here. All you do is to help me up that first rock.
2: Well... all right, if you insist.
3: Sure. Put your hands together in a grip.
2: Like that.
3: That is right. I put my foot in your hand and you push up and give a boost, right?
2: Yes.
3: All right. Put your hands down.
2: All right.
3: I get my foot. Now, lift.
2: There we go.
3: There. I'm up.
2: So.
3: Well, I'm up here already. The rest of the way to climb is easy. What did I tell you?
2: Be careful, Mr. Kamara.
3: Here I go.
1: He is very strong, isn't he?
2: What did you say, Miss Wilkins?
1: He is very strong, isn't he?
2: Oh, yes. Careful of loose rocks, Mr. Kamara.
3: I am all right.
2: Test every handhold. Those rocks are loose.
1: He'll get us out of here. I know he will.
2: Yes, he will.
1: He's up so high.
2: Oh, yes.
1: I just can't watch anymore.
2: Well, he only has a few more feet to go, and he'll be over the edge. You're doing very well, Mr. Kamara.
3: Sure, I told you. Your Kamara, he always does.
2: Mr. Kamara,
1: what's the matter with him?
2: I don't know. He suddenly stopped talking. Isn't moving. Mr. Kamara, what is the matter? Mr. Kamara,
3: my arm. I can't hold.
2: Oh, cramp in his arm. Hold on, Mr. Kamara. I'll try to get up to you. Don't let go. I'll try.
1: Please let go.
2: Mr. Kamara.
1: He's dead.
2: No, I don't think so. He lifted up his head.
0: Oh.
2: Mr. Kamara, what?
0: I couldn't hold on.
2: Don't move.
0: No.

0: Listen. I don't dare you.
1: Yes, I'm listening.
0: I... all broken. We'll be dead. We'll be dead. Can't die without telling. When I was boy, Syria, went hunting with my brother. He never came back. They thought he ran away. Not truth. I wanted his knife. So I killed him. I killed him. Buried him. I killed my brother.

0: Wilkins, where are you? Miss Wilkins, are you hiding? Miss Wilkins, you shouldn't have run away like that. You shouldn't. We'll work something out together. We'll get out of here. Oh, there you are. Why did you hide back here? Nothing's going to hurt you. Nothing.
1: You're wrong.
0: What?
1: I'll never get out. Never, never, never.
0: But why should you stay there? This canyon is well known. Sooner or later, any moment, someone will come along and see us down here.
1: No, never, never, never.
0: Now, that's no way to talk, Miss Wilkins.
1: They are dead, aren't they? Aren't they?
0: Don't think of them.
1: I gotta think of them. They're me. Me.
0: What are you talking about?
1: You think I haven't got a brain in my head? You think I don't know what I'm talking about? Well, I do. I always do. I let everybody think I'm a fool, but I know more than you or anyone. And I know why they died. I know.
0: Miss Wilkins, I don't
1: know. I'm telling you. Listen to me. I'm telling you. I know why they died.
0: Yes, of course. It was accidental.
1: Will you listen to me?
0: All right.
1: Miss Gard died. And she committed a murder.
0: Yes.
1: And Mr. Kamarin died. And he committed a murder.
0: Well?
1: That's why I won't get out of here alive. I committed a murder, too. Oh. I committed a murder, too!
0: That's unbelievable. Oh, you're just saying things.
1: No, no, not true.
0: But you? Where? How?
1: Married. All I wanted to do was get married.
0: What?
1: Mary Jane Ellis, we'd gone to school together, the same room in college, the same room when we came here to go to work, always together. My best friend, everyone said, my best friend, Uncle Joe. I met him first, and she met him. She said she didn't like him, but I knew she did. She did. At the party, I came into the room. His arms had been around her. I knew they had. He couldn't fool me. She couldn't fool me. It was her fault, not his. My best friend. Joe was for me, not for her. He was thinking about her. He kept on thinking about her. Pretty, all right, she was pretty, but he was for me, for me. At night, I'd lie there thinking that she was dead. If she was dead, she had to be dead. She had to be dead.
0: Miss Wilkins, for 5 years, I've known you for 5 years. What you're saying isn't true. I know it isn't. Your mind, all that happened, you couldn't really...
1: Shut up! Blast you, shut up!
0: All right, Miss Wilkins.
1: You listen to me. I killed her. I killed her with poison. And I'm going to die the way they did. And there's nothing anyone can do about it.
0: You're out of your mind.
1: Now I know exactly what I'm saying and doing. Do you know how long I've waited for this moment, Mr. Arnold? 5 years. 5 years. Every night for 5 years. Every time I was alone in the dark, I've been waiting for this moment. I don't have to wait anymore.
0: Why not?
1: Because it's here.
0: Who?
1: It's here in the canyon. Waiting. Waiting to kill me.
0: There's no one here but you and me.
1: They knew. Now I know.
0: Well, look, I tell you there's no one in this canyon but the two of us. And their bodies.
1: What? What's over there?
0: Huh? Oh, nothing but the shadow of a rock on the canyon wall.
1: Not a shadow, Mr. Arno.
0: What are you talking about?
1: Not a shadow, Mr. Arno.
0: I see it plainly. It is a shadow.
1: Not a shadow, Mr. Arno.
0: Why do you keep saying that?
1: Coming closer.
0: The sun is getting lower in the sky.
1: If it touches me, I'll die.
0: Don't say that.
1: The way they died.
0: Stop talking nonsense. Get you out of here. Someone will come along. Up there. Is there anyone up there? We're down in the canyon. Get us out of here. Now, you just sit there and relax until someone... Miss Wilkins. Miss Wilkins. Dead? Bottle? What? Poison. You killed yourself. Why? The shadow. Yes. Touching you. Only a shadow. But is it? Someone get me out of here. Get me out of here. There we are. You lie there, Mr. Kamara. Miss Wilkins, Miss Gunn, and now you, Mr. Kamara. Now, all of you lie there and listen to me. It is getting quite dark, and while it's still light enough so that I can see you, I want to talk to you. Dead as you are, I've got to find something out. Listen to the wind. It has just come up. The wind. It moans around the rocks, but I'm not moaning. You hear that, Miss Wilkins? I'm not. I'm just talking to you reasonably. It's been so many hours, and yet you hear I'm talking reasonably. Please understand, my friend. I didn't mean for this to happen. I took you to Hidden Canyon to show you the lichens and the glacial action on the rocks. I didn't want you to die. And that's what I've got to talk to you about. Dead as you are, why did you die? It was all quite accidental. Wasn't it, Miss Gard? Answer me, Miss Gard. The rocks that crushed you, all quite accidental. It wasn't because you had committed a murder, was it? All quite accidental. Wasn't it, Miss Gard? Wasn't it, Miss Gard? How strangely my voice echoes between the rock walls. I will talk to you, Mr. Kamara. You climbed up the rocks. A cramp in your arm. You couldn't hold on any longer. You fell. That was all accidental, wasn't it? Wasn't it? There's no reason for me to shout like that. Is there? Oh, how quiet it is. And dark. For years, I've never been in the dark. At night, all the lights on in my house. I even sleep with a light on in the room. Never been in the dark for years. I'm in the dark at last. Alone. The three of you are dead. And so I'm alone. Who? Oh. A bird. An owl. Yes, of course, an owl. Miss Wilkins, you shouldn't have taken that poison. You should have stayed alive to talk to me. As long as there's someone to talk to, but when there's no one but the dead, that's a frightening thing. And I don't like the dark. And now I'm in the dark, alone. Oh, that's a frightening thing, yes. Oh. Your faces. Why do I see your faces? Oh. The moonlight. How quickly the moon lighting your face. Yes. I don't think I'm going to look at you. I'm going to sit here all through the night, my eyes closed. Yes. I will. I will. How long have I had my eyes shut? All night? There's light against my eyes. I know it. All right. I will open my eyes. Moonlight. So bright. Filling the canyon. The walls. So very bright. Shadow. Shadow on the wall. Moving along the wall. Shadow of what? Miss Wilkins. You said a shadow, Miss Wilkins. You... smiling. Mr. Kamarin, you too. Miss Gard. All of you smiling. Is it the moonlight, or are you really smiling? Why are you smiling? Why? All right. I know. You know. All right. My eyes are opened. And when the shadow touches me, Who's it?
2: Must have gone down here.
0: Lights. People.
2: Hello down there. Anyone down there?
0: Anyone? Yes. Yes. Mr. Kamarin, who killed his brother. Miss Gard, who killed her husband. Miss Wilkins, who killed her. Yes. Yes, I'm down here. Come and get me. I've waited for you for 15 years. I murdered my wife. You hear me? I murdered my wife!
3: This is Mr. O once more. To those of you who have asked the title of my new book, it's called House on Fire. Next week, a play with a cast known to all you buffs of the golden days of radio. Frank Lovejoy and Paul Stewart in No Escape. A story to be listened to in the dark.

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0: Out of the past, phantoms of a world gone by speak again the immortal tale, The Strange Judgment.
1: Someone is on the trail below. Now they are coming closer, pointing at my cave here so high above the sea, at the pile of moss which is my bed, and the granite slab my table, the stoneware pitcher, the loaf of dry bread. Soon they will turn. See now, just like the others, they are going back down the trail. Like the village folk who go to the marketplace by another trail so as to avoid me. They will tell others about me, about the fearful old man in the cave above the sea with his little wooden cross, ascetic old man with bloodshot eyes. They do not know the real reason I am here, that once many years ago, before I took a vow to do penance in this prison in the open air, I lived down there on the little islet near the salt marshes at Guérande, lived with my wife, Brouin, and fished. Now only my niece, Perrotte, comes to me every morning, bringing me bread and talks to me. But I cannot answer. I can talk to no one, dare only to kiss her forehead. But then, so long ago, I had many friends. These shaggy hands do not show it, but I was strong then, and the muscles of my body were hard. I could fish with the best of them.
2: That Pierre Compromé has the devil's own luck.
3: He left no sardines for us others.
4: Can I help it that I know where fishes play, huh?
2: Look at your name.
4: So?
3: Compromé!
2: Meaning the sea bends to your will.
4: It's in our family. We know our trade.
2: Oh, devil's luck, I call it.
4: Maybe.
5: Pierre.
4: Oh, there is my wife.
5: Pierre, I'm so glad you're back.
4: Hello, my wife.
5: Pierre, I've got good news for you.
4: And I have something to tell you. Come now, let us walk up the path to the house together, eh?
5: You look so happy, darling.
4: I should be. We have made money, my chérie. We can afford a bigger vessel.
5: Oh, please, no, Pierre.
4: But the sardine fishery has brought us money. The boats we have are only small. With a bigger boat, I could go cod fishing.
5: I don't know. You'd be away so long. I love you so much, Pierre. The days and nights are so long when you're at sea.
4: Then I shall stop going for sardines.
5: No, I don't want that.
4: I know, I know. Cod fishing is too long to be away.
5: I think so.
4: Then I shall stick to the sardines and a little deep sea trade for the dealers, huh?
5: Mm-hmm.
4: Oh, that was a good haul, this trip. Let me see. Here, look at this account. With the house and the island, the boats, and now this new catch. Well, one more trip and we will be worth money.
5: Much money?
4: 12,000 livres, I should say.
5: Good.
4: Of course it is good. What woman in the village...
5: Oh, I mean because we'll need a little more now.
4: Sherry, what do you mean?
5: Remember how we talked about a little one?
4: I remember. Oh, no. You mean...
5: Mm-hmm.
4: Brouin. Oh, you sweet one. Maybe it will be a son, eh?
5: A son. Yes, a son.
4: And we'll name him Jacques.
5: Yes.
4: And when he is old enough... We'll take him to the carnival.
5: Yes, we'll take him to the carnival.
4: That is enough candy for today, Jacques.
6: No, no, Papa. I want that peppermint
4: candy. No, Jacques.
7: Let him have it, Papa.
4: Brouin, you are spoiling your boy. Here, please. Let me have half a dozen peppermint sticks. That ought to satisfy.
6: Gun.
4: But you are too young, little Jean.
7: Next year, the gun, maybe. Take the doll.
6: No! I want the gun! I want the gun!
4: You see, Brouin, he has a will of his own, that boy. Oh, I'll buy that gun there, please.
7: I'm afraid, Pierre.
6: There it is, Papa. In that window. What a beautiful bicycle.
7: Yes.
4: But, Mother, a boy of his age should have a bicycle.
7: The others in the village have none.
4: How now? Our Jacques is no ordinary boy. Here, this way. Step into the store with me. I will buy it for you now.
7: Pierre, we're spoiling him. He's so young and he wants so much. We're spoiling him dreadfully.
4: Oh, he will outgrow it. He is only six. Wait until he is 10. He will not be spoiled when he is 10.
8: Where is Jacques?
7: Upstairs.
8: Oh, Jacques!
7: I sent him upstairs.
4: Why, Brouin?
7: He's been fighting again. He all but killed Montreux's son.
4: Oh. Why do you weep, Brouin?
7: They're saying in the village he put out Fougueux's little girl's eye.
4: Nonsense. In the village they will talk about anything. Oh, but he will be one for the girls, that Jacques.
7: That isn't all. Last week the fowl, he twisted their necks just for fun. Such things make one bloodthirsty like a weasel.
4: Oh, it is nothing, Brouin. Do not weep, please. He is young. He is only 10. Wait till he grows older. He will be the perfect gentleman when he is 15. Wait and see.
7: Come on, sit down to supper, Pierre.
8: Ah, the stew, it smells good.
7: Pierre.
8: Where is Jacques, eh?
7: I don't know. Guérin, maybe, or Savenay. He's getting a little wild, Pierre.
4: Oh, a boy of 15 needs to be active. It is natural.
7: Pierre, remember the time you walked 20 leagues to repay a franc the dealer had overpaid you?
4: Yeah, that was a walk, eh?
7: Why isn't Jacques like that?
4: I don't... You mean... Has our Jacques taken money?
7: A little. I had a few coins and a jug in the cellar. Well, a young fellow needs money to carry on, I suppose.
4: But that is not right. No, that is not right. Oh, he's still young. Maybe in a year or two he will be settled. Maybe he will not be so wild. Who knows? Maybe he will calm down.
8: Brouin! What is it, Cherie? This table, it is strange. What has happened to the other?
7: Oh, Pierre!
8: This furniture.
7: I know.
8: Oh, the furniture, it is not our stuff. What happened to it? Brouin! What happened to our furniture?
7: Look in the wardrobe, too, and in the closet.
8: The linens, they are gone.
7: The sheets, everything.
8: Where has this chair come from?
7: Neighbors, they loaned it to me.
8: You have traded our furniture?
7: No, Pierre, no.
8: Then what has become of it?
7: I tried to stop him. He wouldn't listen to me.
8: Jacques, eh? He sold it. Didn't he? Answer me, Brouin.
7: Yes, I tried to stop him, but I couldn't.
8: Where did he go?
7: To the cafe in town, I think. But it's late. He should be back soon. Oh, Pierre, what should we do with him?
4: I do not know. Imagine a youth of 17 selling his family's own furniture so that he may carouse in a cafe.
7: Maybe he isn't really bad. Maybe he just needs someone to talk to him.
4: Jacques, is that you?
9: Yes, it's me.
7: Where have you been, Jacques?
9: At the cafe. Is it your business to know?
4: Your mother and I want to talk to you, Jacques.
9: All right. Make it quick.
7: Jacques, listen to your father now.
4: Son, you are old enough to make your own way.
9: You mean work?
4: And what is so wrong in earning your bread with your hands, eh?
9: Fishing. I cannot stand the smell.
4: If one can handle the money that comes from fish, it is not too much to stand their smell, Jacques.
7: The Carremais have always been men of the sea.
4: It is not too much to ask of my son.
9: Oh. Maybe it is better if I go away.
7: Jacques!
4: No, son, that is not what we meant.
7: It's just that times are getting a little harder. There's your uncle's family to think of. Joseph's wife is sick, and the little girl, Perrot, needs a doctor's care. It all takes money.
9: Well, let them pay their own way.
4: Have a care, Jacques.
9: It is true.
4: He is my brother. One must be loyal to his kin, whatever.
9: And I say I am closer than your brother. Charity begins at home. If you are giving any money, then why not give it to me?
7: We're already half poor from all your carryings on.
4: Oh, say nothing of that, Cherie.
7: But all you are asking of him is to lend a hand with the fishing. To earn the bread he eats and the money he spends.
9: Will you be quiet, woman? You have put my father up to this.
4: Have a care, Jacques. You are talking to your mother.
9: Well, if it had not been for her, nothing would have been said about the furniture. Meddling old woman.
4: Silence!
9: No!
7: Pierre, don't you kill him!
4: Get up, Jacques.
7: Head is cut. Suppose you've killed him.
4: 2 a.m. So late, and I'm so tired. Brouin, is that you?
7: Yes. Where are you?
4: In bed.
7: So dark.
4: Have you been in Jacques' room?
7: Huh? Yes.
4: How is he now?
7: A little better. It was a bad beating you gave him.
4: He should not have spoken to you that way.
7: Oh, I didn't mind, really.
5: But it was unkind the way he spoke of Joseph and his family. Of little Perrot. How's the mother, by the way?
4: No better. I fear for her.
5: Sad. So tired.
4: Come to bed, Brouin.
5: Yes, I will. Good night.
4: Good night. Ah, the bed feels good tonight.
5: Here.
4: What is it?
5: There's someone in the room. A thief.
4: Who is it? Who is it, I say?
5: Light the candle, Pierre.
4: Yes.
5: Over that way. There.
4: Jacques!
5: Jacques!
4: Jacques, what are you doing here?
5: Why aren't you in bed, son?
4: Answer me, Jacques. What are you doing in this room?
5: Yes. What's that in his hand?
9: Stay where you are. Both of you.
5: It looks like... Hold the light higher, Pierre.
4: Yes.
5: It's a knife!
4: Jacques, what are you doing with that knife?
9: Stand back. Don't come near me.
4: Put down that knife. You would murder us in our beds.
9: Stand back, I warn you.
5: You need a knife, Jacques. You wouldn't dare stab your own mother.
9: I'll stab anybody. Anybody. Do you hear? Anybody!

0: Rouen, where are you? Oh, there you are.
1: You're home early, Pierre.
0: The fish are running poorly. Where have you been?
1: At your brother's.
0: Oh, how is his wife today?
1: Worse.
0: And little Perrotte?
1: She still needs nursing.
0: Oh, I saw Joseph at the fishery on the way home. They need more money.
1: We're running low. But what we have, we share.
0: You're a kind one, Rouen. Doctors and medicines for the sick, that always takes money. And Perrotte, she's such a tiny thing and so helpless.
1: I've fixed it so that later on she'll not be so bad off.
0: What do you mean?
1: In my mattress, I've sewed a Spanish doubloon wrapped in paper. I've written on the paper for Perrotte, so that there's no mistake as to whose it is.
0: Where is Jacques?
1: On another spree.
0: With what?
1: I don't know. He asked me for money, but as you told me, I refused him another centime.
0: He must learn to work for what he gets. I would like to visit my brother's place before supper.
1: Look out, Pierre.
0: What is this, Rouen?
1: Water for my flowers. This dry spell, you know.
0: But must it stand in the doorway?
1: Go along to your brother's. Supper in an hour.
0: Oh, wait. Who is that coming up the path? Look through the window.
1: Oh, it's Father Gabot, the rector from Pirioc.
0: I will let him in.
1: I wonder why he comes now.
0: Oh, good day, Father.
2: Good day. I come with sad news, my friend.
1: Sad news? Joseph's wife?
2: The fever. It was too much for her. She passed away.
0: Joseph will fish with me tomorrow.
1: Sardines running any better?
0: Not yet. A break in the weather would be good.
1: For my garden, too.
0: It will be harder taking Joseph on this way.
1: He'll manage.
0: If Jacques would only lend a hand. More hands are needed in hard times. Every little catch helps.
1: As long as there are fish for you to catch, we'll eat.
0: But a man needs meat now and again.
3: Is that you, Brouin?
1: Yes. Came down to the shore because I couldn't wait. I have something to tell you.
0: I have something to tell you.
1: Here.
0: Look. Look at this paper. I found it floating at the shore.
1: My handwriting.
0: For Perrotte, it says.
1: You know, then.
0: The Spanish doubloon. Where is it?
1: I don't know, Pierre. I looked for it this afternoon. I thought I'd take it to a safer place or give it to Perrotte now when she needs it so much. But
0: yes,
1: it was not in the mattress.
0: Jacques. He found your hiding place.
1: Where are you going?
0: I'm going to the cafe to find Jacques. To see if he took the coin. Go up to the house, Brouin. Go up and wait for me. Florent. Have you seen my son Jacques?
4: He is in there. In the billiard room.
0: Has he paid his score yet?
4: Yes.
0: Let me see with what he has paid you.
4: Certainly. No, where is it? Oh, this coin, Pierre.
0: My son paid you with that, eh?
4: But naturally.
0: No, I'll take it. Here is silver for it. You see, there is a cross marked on the coin. I have sentimental reasons for keeping it.
4: I understand.
0: You did not tell my son I was here.
4: Oh, of course not. I thought...
0: That is good.
4: Thank you, Pierre.
0: I thank you, Florent.
4: Au revoir.
0: Au revoir.